0: homes. Like many residents who lost their home and place of work, Reverend Andre Wilson lost both his home and church to the Eden fire. He's served as the pastor of Altadena United Methodist Church for almost a decade.
1: In order to process it, you have to be alone. And when you're moving like this, you don't really have time to process it. I've been moving, trying to get my check-in on congregation members, trying to find new facilities, trying to get aid. So you really hadn't had time to process it. I went by yesterday to try to process. And even then, people were yelling at me, "Hey, get your head up. It's going to be okay." And so it's hard to process because people really want you to be better. And actually don't really understand that mourning is a good part of healing.
2: For many of us, we're not really sure like what day it is. You know, it is like you're grieving. Someone's died. And so life continues, but you're sort of in a daydream sort of state. You're exhausted. You have a lot of moving parts. You're not in your home element. You're in a new place. So you're in someone else's home or in a new place. And then your church home is gone.
3: That's Heather Wilson. The Wilson family is staying with relatives as they recover.
2: So everyone's routine who's been affected is upside down. And yet people kind of expect you to act like none of this has happened. And you still have obligations to fulfill. So it's a balancing act.
1: I know everybody in that neighborhood. I grew up in Altadena. That's everybody I know. So that compounds it, because even people that aren't part of the church, I know, have lost home. So it's just surreal. Everybody you know has lost something.
3: When visiting Altadena now, some streets like Lincoln Avenue appear somewhat normal at first. One sign reads $40 for 2 weeks of yoga, and some restaurants like Perry's Joint are still open. But then you turn the corner on a street like Altadena Drive, and you're hit with the devastation. Avison Charter Schools is burned, and for some homes, all that's left are the front staircase and chimney. For one house, it's the washer and dryer. But what was Altadena like before this devastation? Because of the fire, some people were learning for the first time that Altadena was 18% Black and that it had a thriving Black community with Black-owned businesses and Black homeowners. Heather Wilson recalls her first impression of Altadena back when she was visiting her childhood friend.
2: When I was about 8 or 9, we went over to her house, and her father was a dentist. And, you know, I was walking around, and she had a nice home, and there were, like, Black people around. And where I was raised, that just, they were not there. And so it was so refreshing as a little girl to see your just regular Black folk walking around, living their lives, being teachers and doctors and dentists or whatever. And that was really just a beautiful thing for me as a little Black girl in an area that I didn't see a lot of people that looked like me. So it was a very, very special and unique place. And over time, because of the beauty by the mountains, you had more and more people, Latinos and Asians and whites and Armenians, kind of slowly move in. And so it's a very multicultural, but has a really strong African-American history here. And that's really, really special, especially in Southern California. And it's also unique because, as he was saying, in Southern California, we tend to be very segregated when we go home. There's tons of everything in SoCal, but at home, most neighborhoods are all one thing or another. And so Altadena was really, really unique in that, not only for the history of having the middle-class Blacks there, but also later on to being such a welcoming place for all persons to come. And it's a really beautiful thing. One of the reasons we really appreciate when my daughter goes to school, you have a bit of everything. And you don't see that a lot in LA.
3: Similarly, attorney Lee Merritt, a civil rights attorney, reflected on how seeing Altadena's Black community positively impacted his upbringing. He's known for his work on racial justice, including cases related to police brutality and hate crimes, such as when 25-year-old Ahmaud Arbery was shot and killed by 3 white men in Georgia back in 2020. Attorney Merritt represented Ahmaud Arbery's family. It was a case that, along with the murder of Breonna Taylor and George Floyd, sparked national outrage in 2020. Attorney Merritt said that being introduced to the black community in Altadena changed his life trajectory.
4: In high school, I was adopted by my grandmother who lived in Pasadena. And it was really a turning point in my life because she was pulling me out of suspension, expulsion of my prior school, gang violence, and a number of other things. I was introduced to this cocoon of a community in Altadena, Pasadena. And this was a black middle-class community with folks who, for example, were connected to Morehouse College, where I eventually went to school, where there were African-Americans who were invested in the arts, who owned property, and introduced me to a new, I guess, a black experience that I didn't know existed. Mine was rooted in incarceration and gang violence, etc. And so this opportunity, when I was 14 or 15 transitioning into high school, was really something that put me on a path to be able to be not only have access to some of our higher learning institutions, but to be a better representative of our community as a whole.
3: But now many of those black families are displaced. But this isn't the first time a thriving black community was destroyed by fire. To understand Altadena's future, let's look at our past. The Tulsa Race Massacre. In the early 1900s, Tulsa, Oklahoma had its own thriving black neighborhood located in Tulsa's Greenwood District.
5: Well, they called it Black Wall Street because it had almost 200 businesses.
3: Black Wall Street was a bustling hub for black entrepreneurship. It was home to black-owned shops, hotels, theaters, but all of that was torn apart overnight in 1921. When a white mob stormed into Black Wall Street, setting fire to everything in its path, burning homes and businesses. It's believed to be the worst incident of racial violence in American history.
5: We're talking about a community that was devastated in over less than 48 hours, over 1,550 homes and businesses destroyed. 1,500. And 50 homes and businesses destroyed. They talk about up to 300 people died, but what we do know is actually 3,000 people were disappeared, never to be heard from again.
3: Attorney DeMario Solomon Simmons represents the last living survivors of the Tulsa Race Massacre. He's also the founder of Justice for Greenwood, an organization formed almost 100 years after the massacre to get justice and reparations for the Greenwood community, which was never the same after the massacre.
5: Not one of those businesses that were impacted by the massacre are operating today. So there should be funding and consulting services for descendants to be able to build businesses back up.
3: Although the black community in Tulsa was devastated by racial violence and Altadena was ravaged by a natural disaster, both were prosperous black communities that were ultimately consumed by fire.
5: I think some of the parallels that we see in rebuilding is that they're going to have some of the same challenges dealing with insurance, or either not having enough insurance and not being able to get the proper information to the insurance companies. Another thing that we see that's still plaguing Greenwood today that I think is going to be a problem in Altadena and black communities across this nation, many of these people have been living in these homes for decades, but they don't actually own the homes, meaning that they have received these homes passed down from their families, but they didn't do the proper estate planning. They haven't done proper probate. And that's a big problem that we see in Tulsa, but throughout this nation. And we have to have a program of Justice for Greenwood to address that.
3: Even in the face of these challenges, there's still hope in rebuilding.
5: I want the people of Altadena to understand that they can rebuild, and they should rebuild, and they should rebuild even forward thinking and better than what they had before. And you have to come into that mind state once you start the rebuilding. Come together as a community and say, what do we want this community to look like again? And make sure that they are standing together to not allow the vultures and the predators that want to come in and swoop up the land and get the land for cheap because people are, you know, desperate. You know, you lose everything overnight. That is something that, if it hasn't happened to you, it's very difficult to even imagine. So people are desperate. People need to live their life today. But I hope the people of Altadena can take the example of Greenwood to stick together and fight to keep the land that's been in their family for so long.
3: Even in the devastation, the birds are still chirping in Altadena. And on some lawns, grass is starting to grow again.
2: Altadena, I believe, will never be the same as it was before the fires. And it doesn't mean it's going to be worse, but it's going to be different. I do hope that it will be still a home, a beautiful place where all people can come together, blacks and whites, and feel at home and comfortable. That is my hope.
3: The congregation of Altadena United Methodist Church has found a temporary home at Scott United Methodist Church in Pasadena. After the fires, they came together to worship and support each other.
6: Look at your neighbor. Say, neighbor, I need you.
3: Members of Altadena United Methodist Church call their church family Home of the Abundant Life.
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3: 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I'm Daniela Lake. 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
7: This story was reported and produced by Daniela Lake with sound mixing by Rebecca Katz. 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
10: For the past 3 years, Napule has been some kind of therapy for me, and it keeps me grounded, you know, reminding me why I decided to make the choices that I made.
11: This is your host, Suki Wessling, and this is a mini babble. 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
10: My name is Alexandrine Benjamin. I am an independent Haitian filmmaker based in San Juan, Puerto Rico. I have a master's degree in film production from the University of Greenwich in London. I am currently working as an assistant manager here in Puerto Rico. And sometimes I do freelance work, you know, creating content in Haiti.
11: Alexandrine's short feature is called Not Boule, or Through the Barricades. Like all of her work, Not Boule focuses on the needs and desires of Haitian people.
10: Not Boule tells the story of Jean and Rose, a modest Haitian couple who embark on a perilous journey during pays lock, solely to find a hospital where they can give birth safely. On their small bike, you know, riding through unpaved roads, they had to face like roadblocks. They are threatened with gunfires. And, you know, they had to face so many hardships. But even, you know, despite that, they persevere. But when they finally got into the hospital where the suffering should end, it wasn't the case because the staff behavior worsened their situation because they refused to provide them with the necessary care. And, you know, it's a very poignant story, but it's authentic. It reflects our reality back then and even more so today.
11: The film highlights the difficulty of finding medical care in a country in crisis. The story is set during Pays Lock, a movement that brought many Haitians to the street demanding change.
10: Some people got into the movement, you know, and they destroyed it from the within, you know. And now whenever you say Pays Lock, which is something that people should have been proud of, but the only thing they can refer to is violence, because that's what it is. That's what it became. That particular movement, which is Pays Lock, is something that for the first time in my whole life, I've seen Haitian people align behind a specific thing.
11: The movement failed. The president was assassinated, and the country is now governed by a transitional presidential council. Alexandrine was in Britain getting her master's when she hit on the idea of Pays Loc as the backdrop for a story about maternity care.
10: The desire to create that specific film came out of frustration, to tell you frankly. It was winter of 2020, actually. I had been away for a while studying in London, and it started to be cold, like very cold, and I do not like cold. So I wanted to go back to Haiti, like spending Christmas with my friends and family, but I couldn't because all of the violence going on would prevent me to. And, you know, at the time, several neighborhoods in the capital were blocked by armed bandits. And the road leading to Jacmel, my hometown, was closed through Martissant, which is like, you know, a very big region in Port-au-Prince. So, you know, I started to vent with a friend, you know, he's now my husband, about how such action could impact so many aspects of people's life in Haiti, especially pregnant women. And that's when he told me that he had written a short treatment for a story similar to this and asked if I wanted to develop it.
11: Alexandrine decided that the film, which could only be shot in Haiti, would serve as her master's thesis.
10: And everybody, like the university members, my families, my friends, they all advised me not to go back, like, you know, and to shoot that specific movie. The university, they wanted to let me use their equipment, but the insurance company said no. No, they won't allow their equipment to go to such a country with such, imagine me, a whole person, and I'm going there.
11: With the help of friends in Haiti, Alexandrine did most of the legwork from afar. But when she arrived to shoot the film,
10: things went sideways. I mean, I wasn't like, it's not like I was surprised because I know, you know, what the country was like. And people, not all, you know, everybody was happy with what we were doing because some people, powerful people in Haiti, in Jacmel, when they see you with a camera, they are afraid that you are going to show, you know, what they are doing underneath. One time, a guy came on the set and he pulled out a gun and he said that we had to stop. And I was like, who are you? And then he was like, I'm not interested in what you're saying. I just need you guys to back it, you know, just fake it. I don't want you here. I was like, but who are you? Because we have permission from, you know, the mayor's office, from the police department. And he was like, I am an authority. I am a chief, you know, like, but I'm trying to get someone to get me my authorization. He's like, look, lady, I need you out of here. And in the middle of this, the former president, Jovenel Moïse, was assassinated, so we had to stop production for about 3 days.
11: Alexandrine Benjamin has made a beautiful film, but its beauty was not her primary purpose.
10: I didn't get into creating movies because, you know, I wanted to do art. I wanted to help. And I just realized that filmmaking can help with that, and I decided to do filmmaking.
11: As a filmmaker, she has a wide view of what Haitians need to do to heal the country's wounds, from their history of colonization, natural disaster, intractable violence, and interference from outside powers.
10: Our past, I believe, interfere with, you know, our daily lives, and we don't even realize it. You know, some kind of behaviors that we may have, for example, not trusting each other. This is a very big issue in Haiti. We do not trust each other. And you suddenly know that any good relationship starts with believing, trusting each other. If I don't trust you, I can't have a good collaboration with you. You know, there is nothing good we can do because we are still waiting for when you know, you're going to do something that will like hurt me because we've been hurt so much in the past. How do you get that out of the Haitian mind? Because we're not even aware that we're like that. Well, with La Boulet particularly, my main message for Haitian with that film is that we need to think about the impact of our actions before we take them. I know we've been suffering for a long time, but that doesn't mean that we need to hurt each other to get what we need.
11: Filmmaker Alexandrine Benjamin doesn't just hope her film will help heal her country. She has found that it's a touchstone of her own.
10: For the past 3 years, Napoli has been some kind of therapy for me, you know, allowing me to connect with people every now and then. And it keeps me grounded, you know, reminding me why I decided to make the choices that I made. And that even though it can be hard now, you know, but at some point, I'm going to get to where I am. I meant to, you know, it's very important for me to keep creating content that can impact people's lives in a positive way. We need to be taking care of each other. No one is going to do it for us. No other nations, not the United States, not Canada, not France. We are responsible for ourselves, and we need to act like that.

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You can learn more at alexandrineb.com. The song Shishiodoshi is by Stevia Sphere on Bandcamp. The song Sun Soleil is originally by Haitian singer Dina B, and this performance is by Jaina Sayir. 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
4: Doors opening.
3: Have you ever wondered why a level or floor on a building is called a story?
4: Doors closing.
3: That's a word we associate with a narrative or tale. And actually, it's not far off the origin of the word we associate with architecture. And its use takes us back to the 14th century.
5: Where are we going?
3: The word story comes from the ancient Greek word historia, meaning account of events. In the 1300s, architects were in the habit of decorating buildings with stained glass and stone carvings or sculptures. These carvings were on the outside of the building and they depicted actual stories. Some of them recounted ancient myths and legends. And on churches and cathedrals, they often depicted Bible stories. So you can see where this is going. The higher the building, the more stories it had. And eventually, the word story was used to refer to an entire floor or level.
4: First story.
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8: A late summer rain darkens the green stone walls of the old church, and a three-wheeled moto taxi rounds the corner. Oaxaca, Mexico, and the Sierra Norte are visible through the mist. On the flat bed of the moto taxi is a sound system, advertising the big fight. Tonight, it says, Lucha Libre. The ring is in the center of an old tiled parking garage, and colorful flags flitter above. The men wear extravagant costumes, bright masks, spandex, leather boots, and they fly through the air, launching off the ropes, pulling off incredible acrobatic flips and high kicks. The audience surrounds them, seated at floor level looking up, as a luchador called Endeavor launches himself 15 feet out of the ring directly onto his muscle-bound opponent, crashing into the folding chairs. Over by the sound system, I speak to Manuel Eleon Hernandez, the announcer of tonight's fight.
9: Son personas normales, pero al momento en el que se visten, que se ponen una máscara.
10: These are ordinary people. They are normal people, but in the moment they get dressed, that they wear a multicolor mask, a mask that represents a character, these people change completely. They become they practically become immortal once they're up in the ring.
8: Postcards from the Wind are produced by me, Phil Corbett. A full 40-minute episode about Lucha Libre at thewind.org.
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0: Hey, it's May Ortega. My co-host Sam will be here in just a sec, but I want to tell you about this problem I've been having since the pandemic started. Maybe you can relate. The last time I saw my friends in person was about 3 weeks to a month ago. My God. We actually went out for a flower pot painting class, and we had some beers while we were doing it, and it was a really fun time. And I didn't know at the time that it would be the last weekend for a while that I would go out and hang out with my friends in person. I am very extroverted and I need to be around people to feel happy and to feel okay. Like if I'm not around people all the time, like every day, I start to get real sad, like depressed type of sad. I think of myself like a battery where I need to be with people to literally recharge and feel like myself again, really. So I've been reading a lot, seeing a lot of articles. A lot of people have been doing video chats or like happy hours via Skype or like Google Hangouts and stuff like that. And I never really done anything like that. I figured webcam parties seem to be the maybe best and only option right now for getting that kind of social recharge that I need. I decided to try it out myself, hang out with my friends and get away from pandemic talk for a night. So, on this episode, I want to bring you along for this little experiment. From Colorado Public Radio, this is At a Distance.
1: Your guide to life during a pandemic.
0: I'm May Ortega.
1: And I'm Sam Brash. May, are you there?
0: Yeah. Hello,
1: hey,
0: Sam. Can you hear me okay?
1: I can hear you good. Well, I was giving you a call for this show because I heard you were planning on hosting one of these like virtual internet parties. Is that right?
0: Yeah, totally. Yeah, it's going to be, I'm very excited. I'm looking forward to it.
1: Right. And I figure a lot of people who are listening have tried or are going to try something similar. Since coronavirus has taken hold, we've heard about virtual happy hours, virtual raves, virtual AA meetings. And I'm wondering, like, what's your version of this? What are you going to do?
0: We are doing a virtual loteria night.
1: Okay.
0: So I'm extremely excited to play loteria. It's been a minute, and I'm looking forward to playing tonight, actually. We're going to get started in a couple of hours.
1: Whoa. Okay, I feel like this is one of the things I know I should know, and I don't know. So I'm just going to ask the question, like, what is loteria?
0: Loteria, I would say, is like Mexican bingo, but instead of 31B, it's the mermaid or the devil. And that's the simplest way that I can put it. Does that make sense?
1: I think so, yeah. So instead of letters and numbers, you have pictures on each square.
0: That's right. And the board you're playing on is far smaller. There are 16 squares to fill, and that's it.
1: I can tell you that this game sounds charming, but it is not played among Jews in South Denver. I'll tell you right now.
0: That is shocking. No, it is not shocking.
1: I guess, May, here's the biggest thing I'm curious about as you embark on this, like, virtual challenge of yours. Is, like, what do you want to get out of it? Like, what to you is success?
0: You know, success to me will be knowing that everybody had a good time and shared some laughs and feels less alone. Because I know that doing this via Google Hangouts, doing it online, is not the same, but we're still real people who are doing this together. So I'm really hoping that it can help with that loneliness and that blues that we're experiencing while we're locked in, and maybe make us feel maybe like we're not even at home anymore.
1: Right. I guess, May, that's interesting because, you know, you're a person who I think pays a lot of attention to where other people are at. And that's what you talked about there is, like, I hope we feel a certain way. I guess I want to know, like, what do you want to get out of it?
0: When we end that Google Hangout, when we hang up, the laptop closes, I hope I can take a second, breathe, and say, hey, that was super fun, and I definitely feel better now than I did before. Less alone, more like I was with people, because the loneliness is something that obviously is a big part of this, and I just need to feel like I got a good laugh, like things are okay.
1: Okay. Well, I'll let you keep getting ready, and let's check back in sometime after you've had your virtual loteria game and see if we can, like,
0: yeah, for sure,
1: hear how it goes and give people some advice on how they can do something like it too.
0: Yeah, I'm very excited. I am. I need this. I need this so badly. All right, I'm gonna get my wine going. Once I had my glass of wine, it was time to start drawing the cards that I'd be using for the game. My printer's broken, so I have to do them by hand. So I pulled out some blank paper and my colored pencils, and I sat down at my living room coffee table and got to work.
2: All right, so I'm gonna be doing a 4x4 grid. So. That's a rectangle. Okay.
0: And once I finished that, I put on a cute outfit and a little bit of makeup. I really wanted to make myself feel like I was going out to see people, and the ritual of getting ready in this way is part of going out for me. So I did all that, and then I was ready to go. Very good. Cool. I'm excited. It's gonna be good. And then I'm just gonna get set up because I want to be ready. And so the party began.
3: Okay, Susan's here. So let me go around and introduce people. So I know everybody here. Susan.
0: Once we got everyone acquainted, we got to playing.
3: Next, La Estrella, the star.
4: I have that one.
0: There were some weird moments. At one point, there was some confusion on what, like, the rules were.
3: I mean, not number one. We're already in it. You know what? Disregard the number one.
0: But we got the hang of it. And in our last round, my friend Caitlin only needed one more card to win. La mano, or the hand.
5: Oh, my God, Caitlin! La mano!
6: Hell yeah. Buenas, bingo, I win.
5: Cool. Very good game. Have a good night.
4: Bye. Bye.
1: All right, Mayor Ortega, we talked before your party. Now that party has happened, so I want the full report. Mm-hmm. How'd it go?
0: I had a good time. It was fun. I got to hang out with my friends. I mean, virtually hang out, but it was a hangout, you know? Mm-hmm. Got to hang out with my friends, and we had a lot of laughs, and I got to share this game that means a lot to me personally.
1: Right.
0: You know, I've been playing it since I was a child. So I think it was a good time, but I will admit that I think I could have prepared better. It was a little bumpy in the beginning, but we made it through just fine, and we played several rounds, and it was pretty fun. Yeah.
1: All right. That sounds like a solid B+.
0: I would say so. That sounds about right. Tip number one that I would give people is make sure that everybody is on the same page, okay? Like, before you get started. Like, be it everyone has the same maybe version of whatever game you're playing or the same edition.
1: Sounds like send out a compendium of rules. Give people all the materials they might need, maybe two.
0: Don't assume.
1: Even if they're virtual, just make sure they have what they need.
0: Yeah.
1: How long did you guys play? Did this go on for the right amount of time?
0: Before, I did do some research on this before, and I found Inc. magazine, how this whole article, you know, giving advice on how to do these kinds of things, and they suggested that about an hour is an okay amount of time to play, and they say that's because people can start getting bored after that amount of time. So, you know, maybe they'll start getting on their phone, or maybe they'll start browsing Reddit, because, like, when you're doing this over, you know, webcam, you don't have that same sensory experience. So it's easier to get distracted or bored or whatever. So we did end up playing for about an hour, and I think that was a really good amount of time. So if other people want to do this, I would suggest at least starting off with an hour and see how it feels.
1: Uh-huh. That sounds about right to me. Like, I've been playing a lot of Google Hangout Dungeons and Dragons.
0: Oh, cool.
1: Which is great. It's great. I really do enjoy it. But yeah, I feel myself like just waning after an hour. And especially like if I've been on, you know, hangout calls all day, on video conference calls all day.
0: Right.
1: It just, I do feel drained. Anyway, I get that.
0: No, you described it perfectly. Yeah, exactly.
1: Okay, so cap it to an hour if you can. I did a little bit of reading on this too about how to organize these like online happy hours. The New York Times had a good guide, and it said one of the big things is to limit guests. Like, don't invite too many people, or it might become too hard to manage. How did your game work in that way? Did you have the right numbers?
0: So in that sense, I did not do enough research. Okay. I learned the hard way that you can definitely have too many cooks. And you want to think not only of how many people you're inviting, but who. I invited 6 people and a lot of them did not know each other. So there was a lot of silences at some point. And then when everyone would want to chime in for whatever it may be, maybe somebody won a hand or someone had a question or just wanted to, you know, like talk, everyone would chime in at once. So it got really chaotic at some points. Like, it was just crazy, like a jumble of words.
3: Oh, that you can diagonally and four corners.
6: Bingo. I win.
0: But that craziness to me kind of added to the novelty of the whole thing. And we still got to have conversation here and there anyway. Like, if you're going to host one of these things, you have to be ready to like play the parent, you know, you have to be the leader. If it doesn't have to be the host, but somebody has to kind of keep order, definitely have fun things ready to discuss with people.
1: Okay, cool. So Loteria, would you suggest that for other people? And if not, like, what other games do you think would be good?
0: I would suggest Loteria or Bingo if you're more comfortable in that sense. I think that's a very easy one to do. Other than that, I would suggest I took some inspiration from my own game collection. I think Battleship would be a really good one because you can play that very remotely if you own it.
1: Right.
0: I think chess, my husband suggested chess. I think that's also a very good suggestion.
1: Sure.
0: Yeah, and it's also like it'll flex your brain muscles at the same time. And then I did some research and I found on Martha Stewart's website some really good suggestions. So first, Pictionary, which I think is a great idea. I love Pictionary. Charades, but perhaps you type your answers instead of screaming them because there's the chaos that I've been warning about. And you can play online video games with your friends.
1: Right, yeah.
0: That's a really fun and easy way to connect with people as well.
1: And I think that's what games like do for us, right? Like we love to play games because it gives us a way to connect with other people, to compete with other people, and something to do while we, you know, share our lives. So I guess the thing I'm also curious about, May, is like when you started out to do this, you were feeling cooped up, you were feeling lonely. Did this help? Like, do you feel less alone now that you've held an online game night? I know it's just one night, but I'm curious, like, how you walked away from it.
0: I will say that I feel better now than I would if I hadn't done it. This whole thing, as like chaotic as it was at some points, it was also really fun because I did get to talk with my friends and we played a game and the game itself was a good time. So I do think it recharged me a bit. Not as much as I was expecting it would, but I do think I would be worse off right now if I hadn't done it at all.
1: What do you still feel like you're missing?
0: For me, it's the physical aspect of it.

0: the conversation and some sort of connection that was fun. So.
1: Not to mention that you were, being teacher for this whole time. You were doing classroom management. Like, I wonder if that takes
0: Truly.
1: away from it a little bit.
0: Not really, because I love being in charge. I love being in charge and I like leading people. So that part of it was better, actually. Like, I love hosting parties. I like having people over and all that. So that part of it for me was great. Well, and I think another big thing is that I feel a new kinship with my friends that I have not experienced necessarily before. Because I feel like even though we didn't talk about Corona stuff and what's really happening, it was understood that we're in this same place and we're in it together. And so us having this party was like a like I'm here for you, like you're here for me, and we're doing this because it's part of this new normal and we're trying to help each other get through it. So that was something that I realized like the day after type of thing, not when I was in it.
1: That makes a lot of sense. That makes a lot of sense. I mean, I think that sort of kinship is something I've felt too, like doing Google Hangouts with my family every week. We do like Rose, Thorn, Bud. Have you ever done that?
0: No, what is that?
1: So you share like your rose is a highlight of your week, your thorn is like a low point, and then your bud is something that you're excited about. And it also gets to that kinship you're talking about, right? Like, it's very evident to me that even though I'm stuck here at home, the problems I'm up against when it comes to just feeling cooped up or, having to cook more than I used to, stuff like that, aren't unique to me, right? They're not, everybody's going through that.
0: Yeah, and that helps, right? Like knowing that there are other people who get it, and a lot of people, and then people who you really care about. That makes it even more special, right? That you already care about each other and you want to be there for each other in this new, weird way.
1: Okay, May, so given your whole experience, let's get a recap. What are your takeaways here? What are your specific points of advice for other people?
0: All right, I hope you got a pen and paper. So, the first thing, right, make sure everybody is on the same page before you start, right? Same edition, same version, everyone gets the rules, right? Very important.
1: Right.
0: Next up is think about your guest list and the number of people that you're inviting. You don't want to invite too many people, and you should invite folks who know each other. All right, because then it can get kind of weird. I'd say try starting out with like three or four.
1: Okay, so pretty small. All right.
0: Next thing, do not play for too long. About an hour is fine. If you do an hour and you feel like you can keep going, that's great, but don't set yourself up for failure and do it like start off at 3 hours. That might not work. Next up, be ready to be the facilitator or the parent, the leader, whatever it may be, because you will need somebody to kind of guide everybody through this, because if not, things can just devolve into silence or chaos. And finally, make sure to set ground rules for your conversation. Like, if you don't want to talk about coronavirus, let people know. Or if you do, maybe set aside a specific time to talk about it so everyone can maybe decompress at once. You put it away and you can move on. This also may mean that you should have some conversation starters at the ready in case people were like, well, I'm going to talk about coronavirus and now I don't know what to talk about.
1: That sounds great. All good advice. Yeah, so hopefully, like, we've given all of you some help. If you're thinking about throwing online game night or something like it, hopefully these tips show you how to do it a little bit and how to do it well.
0: And if you do actually happen to have your own Loteria night or maybe something inspired by this episode, let us know. You can tweet at us at CPR News or email us at news@cpr.org. And we will be back soon with some more ideas, not just for games, but just how to live your best life in isolation.
1: Right, and how to handle all aspects of this crisis, which we know is getting harder and harder to read and learn about. So even as it changes, we're going to be here with thoughts, ideas, tips for how you can deal with it. Thank you so much for listening.
0: 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Bye.
1: At a Distance is a podcast from CPR News. It's hosted by me, Sam Brash, and
0: And me, May Ortega.
1: Our producer is Rebecca Romberg.
0: Our executive producer is Kevin Dale.
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2: All right, so remember what I told you. You want to pick your feet up when you walk and concentrate on heel to toe. Watch for sticks. Watch for crumply leaves. It's a good shot.
3: All right, I'll follow you.
4: It's a little before sunrise, and I'm following John Castine along a trail, looking for a place to hunt deer. John is in his late 30s. He's both clean-cut and weathered, thickly built and fit. And with his rifle and hunting clothes, he doesn't really look like a college professor.
2: So what I'm going to do is just go up this trail along the ridge for a little while until we see something that looks like we've got a good view, and then settle in.
4: There's enough light to walk, but the fog is really thick. We can see a tree here, a boulder there, but mostly just dark gray mist. And after 20 minutes of very slow walking, we settle on a spot just off the trail where we sit to wait for deer.
2: So we're socked in pretty tight by fog. And when the visibility is like this, pretty much anywhere as good as you can see that far. If the sun comes up and burns off the fog, we'll move.
4: I'm a pretty outdoorsy guy, but waiting for deer is hard. It's damp and chilly, and you can't move to stay warm or talk to pass the time. We strain to see them through the fog and trees, and we strain to hear deer footsteps against the dripping mist. But mostly, we just wait. And after an hour, my legs are going numb.
5: Can I ask you, when you're out here by yourself, what do you think about?
2: Poetry.
5: So you'll compose in your head?
2: Mm-hmm. If I'm going to be out all day long, go out before the sun comes up, come back after dark, then I'll bring a pencil and paper with me. So I don't forget.
5: Do you get restless?
2: No. Nope. I think I used to get restless like the first 5 or 6 years I was hunting. I would fidget, you know, I would move every hour. Not anymore. One thing people like about hunting is unfiltered thought. You are very finely attuned to what's going on around you. Where the wind is, what you're hearing, where the light is, what you're seeing. But you don't have to be thinking about anything.
4: Yeah, John's yawning. Maybe because last night, instead of going to bed early like we probably should have, we stayed up late around the campfire.
6: Trust me.
4: We told stories, talked about poetry, and eventually, John read some of his poems.
6: Would you read that poem?
2: Which one, Night Hunting?
6: Yeah.
2: Night Hunting. Because we wanted things the way they were in our minds' black eyes, we waited. The beaver raising ripples in a V behind his head, the thing we wanted. A weed is what might grow where you don't want it. A dahlia could be a weed, or love, or other notions. The heart can't choose to find itself enchanted.
4: This poem is about John and a friend waiting to shoot a beaver that's taken over the friend's pond. A pretty common practice in the country.
2: We wanted a pond to look like a pond. Standing poplars, shallows unsullied, fish and frogs and salamanders. The gleaming back of fur and fat may not belong, or may, God of varmints, God of will, forgive us our trespasses. We know precisely what we do.
4: This poem explores John's ambivalence about hunting a beaver. And as a deer hunter, John says he doesn't like the killing or the violence, but he thinks it's worth it on the whole.
2: The profound satisfaction that I get from being able to get, care for, and eat my own food in a way that I find spiritually enriching, gets me out into rugged, wild, beautiful places that I probably wouldn't take the initiative to go see otherwise. It's worth it for me.
4: Lots of John's poems deal with hunting, and I thought those were the ones he wrote while he was hunting. Actually, it turns out to be the opposite. He'll write about hunting when he's at home and other things when he's in the woods.
2: When I go in the woods, when I go for a walk, when I walk in the city, I'm not looking for subject matter. I'm looking for comparisons. I'm looking for metaphors, vocabulary. I don't set out to write poems that are about hunting.
4: Back on the hunt, in the afternoon, we suddenly hear the sound of hunting dogs on the mountain. This is the most action we've gotten all day, and we hurry to the main trail.
2: Did you hear him? The lead dog is right where we were.
3: How do you know?
2: Heard him.
4: We're hoping the dogs will scare the deer and get them moving, and we try to guess which way they'll go. We leave the trail and plunge right into one of the mountain laurel thickets.
2: So thick up here.
4: We're hoping to come out on the other side into a clearing where we'll be able to see any deer if they come by. The laurel is just about face height, and it's hard to walk through, especially if you're holding a rifle or a microphone. And we don't find any clearing, so we sit down to think. John points at one of the mountain laurel trees. He asks me what adjective would I use to describe its bark.
2: I mean, there's going to be a botanical word for it.
3: Yeah.
2: But I'm trying to come up with an adjective for the texture and the color.
4: I realize he's looking for a metaphor for one of the poems he read me last night.
2: The best I come up with so far is it's in that poem for the mountain laurel. You know, limber and striated, I think is what I ended up saying.
3: I don't know the word striated.
2: Striated works, right?
3: I just don't know what it means.
2: Oh, I mean striped.
3: Oh.
2: Striated is like closely related to stratified.
3: Yeah. Actually, like stratified too, because it the way it curves together, it kind of reminds me of rock layers, you know? Mm-hmm.
2: Yeah, I know that the word that's in there now is not exactly the right word. That's how I know the poem's not done.
3: That's a fun challenge.
2: That's what I do.
3: Yeah, I get it.
4: For a little while, I'm into this. Hanging out in the mountain laurel thicket, contemplating metaphors. But we've been out for 6 hours now. We haven't seen one deer. And I realize I'm shivering, and I need to get back to our tent and try to warm up. John is plenty warm and content to stay out in the mountain laurel in the icy mist, looking for deer that never come, or for more words for his poems.
2: For the mountain laurel, here's what to admire. How it thrives on adversity, accepts its condition of want, and greens. Makes a limber bark, makes bright, ecliptic little coronated flowers, and speaks in the vernacular register, a watershed. In downpours, a verdant shelter, sheds water. Canny scantling, it's good at what it's good at. I'm trying hard to clear my head, to think without language, to remember that whole life before the adjective. Don't forget, the shadow moves more than you move, and intends less. Overhead, contrails center where jets just passed, just ice, wind-blown like seed where stars are what belongs.
6: Back to the show. My name's George Clooney, and I'd like to say hello, hello, hello, hello. I love you, you love me.

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0: Neville Vollmerance has been bitten more than 20 times by some of the deadliest snakes on Earth.
1: Mambas, cobras, puff adders, full range of snake species that you could expect in the area where he's based in South Africa.
0: That's environmental journalist Victoria Malloy. She wrote about Neville and the emerging new science around antivenoms in a recent piece for Smithsonian Magazine.
1: In his line of work, he rescues and relocates snakes. So he'll actually get calls out from people in his area who maybe have found them in their home, in their office, that kind of thing. And so just being in close proximity, he's very much frontline engaging with them.
0: Neville runs an educational reptile park containing the snakes and other creatures he rescues. His first real bite was back in 1971. A black mamba got him right through the cloth of the capture bag.
1: The fangs came out through the bag and got him on the hand, like in the finger.
0: Though painful, that one turned out to be what's called a dry bite.
1: Not enough venom got into his system for him to suffer, you know, the potential fatal effects from it.
0: Yeah.
1: But, of course, not every bite is going to be like that, right?
0: Sure enough, 3 years later, in 1974, Neville was bitten again by a black mamba, and this time the outcome was way more intense.
1: A mamba bite can be fatal in under an hour.
0: So he sped to the nearby hospital for treatment. He was in such severe respiratory distress that he was injected with 22 vials of antivenom.
1: And that's when he discovered he was allergic to antivenom. It was administered to him, and his body almost immediately went into an anaphylactic shock response.
0: He pulled through and recovered. But then, many decades later, in 2019, he was bitten and again had a reaction to the antivenom.
1: After sustaining multiple green mamba bites, doctors made the risky decision to use antivenom again, despite knowing his allergy, and it triggered anaphylaxis almost immediately. His airway closed, his temperature spiked, and he went into cardiac arrest. Subsequently spending 18 hours in the ICU.
0: Oh my goodness. From the remedy.
1: From the remedy, yes. In his words, the thing that's supposed to save you becomes the thing that can kill you. People are under the impression that it is a life-saving treatment, and in many cases it is, but it also has inherent risks of its own.
0: Why was the antivenom such an issue for him? Why did he have this anaphylactic reaction?
1: Basically, it's derived from horse serum. And that's the reason for the allergy. It's animal proteins that the body recognizes as foreign. So that generates that allergic response. And the process of immunizing horses to produce the antibodies, that really hasn't changed in over 120 years. That's still the way that it's made.
0: Wow.
1: But as you can imagine, when fighting a toxin like venom, you need the neutralizing antibodies, and those antibodies have to come from somewhere. And so horses have robust immune systems capable of producing large quantities of antibodies. Their size also allows for repeated blood draws, and they generally tolerate the immunization process well. But it's also the reason why severe reactions tend to be prominent.
0: Again, because of those foreign proteins from the horse blood. And how common is this kind of severe reaction?
1: One study of antivenom use in South Africa found that 47% of patients suffered anaphylaxis. And of those, 29% needed a breathing tube inserted.
0: So this clearly suggests that there's a problem with the current antidote to snake bites.
1: Indeed.
0: From Smithsonian Magazine and PRX Productions, this is There's More to That, the show that considers the dangers of the natural world and bites back. I'm Ari Daniel. In this episode, we slither into the science of snake venom, the global health concern around fatal snake bites, and what's being done to create more effective remedies. Stay tuned. So what did these severe reactions mean, Victoria, for the way that antivenoms can be distributed?
1: So because of those risks, anti-venom is generally only administered in larger hospitals that are equipped to be able to intubate and resuscitate people if needed. And if you think about where venomous snakes inhabit, we're talking like vast rural areas in places like sub-Saharan Africa, South and Southeast Asia, Australia, parts of the Americas, particularly communities that live in rural areas that could easily be like 2 to 3 hour drive from the nearest hospital.
0: Boy.
1: And when we're talking about something like a mamba that we know can be fatal in under an hour, that poses a serious issue.
0: Hospital access and severe allergic reactions aren't the only potential pitfalls to caring for people with snake bites.
1: Antivenom mismatches can be an issue as well because they're not a universal broad spectrum. It's based on being able to match the antivenom that's been targeted to a specific species.
0: Most of the time, that is.
1: And in some cases, diagnostic tools in hospitals are kind of limiting as well, in the sense that they might not be able to identify what species the snake bite is from, in which case, if you're using an antivenom that's targeting one species and the snake bite is from another, then that's going to reduce effectiveness.
0: And I'm sure some of these snake bites, they happen so fast and people aren't experienced in taxonomic differentiation of the snakes to know what they've been bit by.
1: That's right.
0: So what tends to happen to snake bite victims in these areas that may be located too far from a hospital or that have limited supply?
1: People are unfortunately just dying. I read this one report of a woman who I guess was walking home from somewhere and needed to stop and relieve herself. And so she walked into the brush and then got bit and she ended up dying. Ugh. Another woman who was getting out of her shower discovered a cobra that was in her bathroom. She got bit and unfortunately, died. That's the sad reality for a lot of people, I'm afraid.
0: How big of an issue are snake bites currently worldwide?
1: According to the World Health Organization, an estimated 5 million people are bitten by snakes worldwide each year.
0: More than 125,000 of those people die.
1: And 3 times as many survivors are left with permanent disabilities, like disfiguring, loss of limbs, to the point where snake bite envenoming has been classified as a high priority neglected tropical disease by the WHO.
0: But there are scientists out there working hard to develop safer, cheaper, broader spectrum, and more widely available treatments, like Irene Kolick.
2: I remember the description of the job, and it was for snake bite toxins, finding antibodies against them, and that immediately drew me in.
0: That was around 6 years ago when she started working with the Snake Bite Project at Scripps Research in Southern California.
2: There hasn't been a lot of change in that technology, whereas there's been a ton of change in how we discover antibodies, how we engineer them. And so it was a unique opportunity for that.
0: The big thing, she says, is being able to identify the antibody for each toxin in a snake's venom. And that's something we don't actually know with today's horseblood antivenoms.
2: We know that there's antibodies in there that neutralize the snake toxins, but we don't know anything about their sequences. We don't know how to make them, and they're always going to be a different set of antibodies. One horse will make its own version of antibodies against the toxins, and that may change over the horse's lifetime as well.
0: So Irene and her colleagues are making synthetic antibodies in the lab instead.
2: It's a much more consistent product, then you can trim down the number of antibodies that are actually needed in the formulation.
0: It also has the potential to be cheaper. The way antivenoms are made and distributed today isn't exactly cost-effective.
2: Maintaining those large animal farms, they are very, very expensive. Routinely having to bleed the horses, and in the case of venom, the horses need to be what they call hyper-immunized, so routinely injected with venom samples over a long course of time. So the blood is collected, it's separated out into the plasma versus the cells, and the antibodies are essentially there in the plasma, and the amount of product you're getting from that can be very, very small, and they require very high doses. In the United States, sometimes people can end up with $80,000 worth of antivenom, $100,000, depending on how many vials they needed to have administered. Who is paying for that is, again, another question.
0: And it's so expensive because it's this very elaborate, labor-intensive, horse-involving process?
2: Yeah, I mean, maintaining those farms is one thing. It's also a drug that isn't that commonly used, doesn't have a huge market for it. It's not a lucrative thing for a lot of companies to develop further on. The price of those farms is also something that's difficult to drive down further with typical market dynamics. But if we were able to switch over to a synthetic means of producing the antibodies, which is what our lab is working on and other labs around the world as well, that is something that could come down in price as technologies develop to make the cells more efficient in producing those antibodies, to make the media cheaper potentially. There is potential to bring the costs of that down further.
0: Irene's lab is trying to do just that. They're using simple yeast as the medium to search for specific antibodies to combat each snake venom toxin.
2: We're able to screen through billions of different antibody clones in a huge library of these yeast cells that are displaying a different antibody type. And we can expose them then to a certain toxin from a snake or anything we're looking to target, and then continually sort down which ones are actually working, and then have some lead candidates that we can then synthesize, study more rigorously. So the yeast is a really useful system for that.
0: A little more wieldy than a horse.
2: Yeah, the yeast are very pleasant to work with. You can essentially pour the media down the drain. It's just like all the other breweries that are here in San Diego. It's a non-toxic, non-hazardous species. It's the same species used in brewing beer and making bread. So yeah, they smell like beer and bread.
0: What a lovely microscopic collaborator.
2: Yeah.
0: This approach arose, at least in part, from the way that research on AIDS treatment has been conducted.
2: It seems like it's very different than HIV, but there were actually a lot of parallels that the founders of the project saw in looking for antibodies that are what we call broadly neutralizing, so they can hit multiple variants. So, of course, with the HIV virus, it's always coming up with new variants at its pace of evolution. But studying the antibodies that are the most effective by the very, very few people that make them, that neutralize that virus. We saw parallels in that to the case of snake bite, where you also have many, many different variants of the same toxin found in different species of snakes around the world.
0: And they have made some progress. Irene's team has targeted one type of protein in particular, called the three-finger toxin. That's one of the worst toxin types because it can cause full paralysis in a bite victim, including closure of the airways.
2: We did develop an antibody that was very broad across that toxin type, found in all sorts of elapids in Australia, Asia, Africa. But of course, we have to do that for multiple of the other toxin types.
0: A quick note on snakes here. There are thousands of identified toxins lurking among the hundreds of different venomous snakes around the world. But essentially, these snakes are divided into two main families.
2: There's the elapids, which include the cobras, the crates, the mambas, coral snakes, sea snakes. And then the other family is the vipers, which includes your rattlesnakes, puff adders, saw-scale vipers. And both of them contribute to a lot of the snake bite deaths, but they have very different venoms. The snakes are usually identified based on their fangs. So the elapids have these short fixed fangs, and the vipers have these longer retractable fangs.
0: The holy grail is to ultimately find a truly universal antivenom across both families, but
2: since the toxin profiles are so different between vipers and elapids, it does make sense to have two separate antivenoms for that.
0: So you're saying you would need a universal elapid antivenom and a universal viper antivenom?
2: Yeah, and again, how universal that can be is still a question. It is a problem as well with snake bite that people don't often know what type of snake bit them and what type of antivenom that they're going to need. But it is at least a bit easier to identify whether the snake was an elapid or a viper. They do look different, but also they're going to leave a different type of mark behind at the bite site based on those different type of fangs that they have. Also, from a development standpoint, limiting the number of antibodies that you actually need in that cocktail formulation is an advantage. More simple to manufacture, but also pushing through the clinic to get regulatory approval.
0: Irene's lab is focused for now on the elapids. The proteins in elapid venom, those three-finger toxins, are smaller and more stable, which makes them easier to work with.
2: But another colleague in the lab who started around the same time as me was kind of working more on the viper toxin. She had a lot of experience with enzymes and particularly large enzymes that come out of those snakes' venoms. And those ones definitely were more challenging. They were a little more finicky, but people have found antibodies against them.
0: In either case, scientists do need actual toxins in order to analyze them and search for antibodies. One way to get those toxins is from a process called snake milking.
2: It's not milk that you're getting out, it's venom. But it's basically a very experienced snake handler restrains the snake. They have their hand on the head of the snake, and the snake has an inclination to bite and inject venom in that situation. And they collect it into a glass or something like that. And then the snake can routinely do that. It recharges its venom and keeps it going.
0: I think I've seen those videos where they essentially stretch a membrane over like a jar and then they put the snake on it and the fangs go in and then the venom just drips down into the base of the jar.
2: This is the process also of how antivenoms are made these days, is that it requires snake milking and then injecting that into a large animal.
0: But just like Irene's lab is making antibodies synthetically, they can also make synthetic toxins for their testing purposes.
2: Just taking the sequence that somebody's discovered for a particular toxin variant, ordering the DNA to make that, synthesizing it in mammalian cells, and then purifying that. So that gives us a number of advantages in knowing exactly which toxin variant it is and to plan those out in a way that we can maximize the diversity of the different toxin sequences that we're looking for. Also, we can make something from a really rare snake, a snake that doesn't do as well in captivity.
0: But using fully synthetic toxins in the research does have some downsides.
2: You don't always know if the synthetic version of what you're making is fully replicating the natural native version. So we found it helpful ultimately to work with both, to both work with our synthetic versions of the toxins and the real thing taken from venoms.
0: Irene's lab is one of many around the world working to push the envelope on snake bite treatment, and she says collaboration with other scientists in this field is critical right now. So what are the various approaches that different research groups are taking?
2: There's another type of antibody called a nanobody in some cases, or also single domain antibody. These are rather unique. They come out of camelids. So they come from camels, alpacas, llamas, and these species have basically developed an alternate means of making an antibody.
0: And those camelid antibodies can be engineered or humanized for therapeutic use.
2: So they essentially immunized alpacas and llamas with venom from the 18 medically relevant species of elapids in Africa. And basically, you're able to do some engineering to discover what are those exact nanobodies that came out of the camel or the llama.
0: And then those antibodies can be made synthetically in the lab. That eliminates the need to consistently inject four-legged mammals with venom and drain their blood to retrieve the plasma. This important study, out of a lab in Denmark, focused exclusively on elapids in Africa. But Irene says even that could be an important step forward.
2: Because if we were to remake the antivenom landscape and have, as we call, recombinant or a synthetic antivenom made of human or humanized antibodies, it will definitely be a big advantage of having just a couple that can be made to support the snake bite cases in Africa, the snake bite cases in India, Southeast Asia, South America. And even if it's one that targets some of the snakes in North America or Australia, where there's more money for investing into that type of project or getting a clinical trial going, that's a potential advantage as well.
0: We don't tend to think about snake bites in North America very much. There are certainly deadly snake bites. And is that just because the continent just doesn't have that many?
1: Yeah, you know, when you think about some of the world's deadliest snakes.
0: This is journalist Victoria Malloy again.
1: Like cobras, mambas, those are the ones that have that reputation and they get more media attention just for how deadly they are. And those are generally restricted to certain geographies in the world, right? In the Americas, we have things like rattlesnakes and things like that. But in South Africa, there's many, many, many species that are deadly and are a part of daily existence there.
0: As she was interviewing people in South Africa, Victoria learned about another method to combat snake bites that's being explored in the field by a somewhat small cohort. It relies on a concept called biomimicry.
1: Biomimicry is essentially turning to nature to harness its capabilities. So in my story, I spoke to Donald Schultz, who is a snake expert in South Africa.
0: Like Neville Vollmerans, Donald Schultz helps people remove and relocate snakes.
1: He's seen firsthand the devastating kind of challenges that people face day to day, not having access to the treatment. So he is taking a boots on the ground approach. He clearly recognizes that antivenom needs a real rethinking. He's seen it. He himself has also shared with me that he's allergic to antivenom as well. So he's using his science. He has a veterinary medicine background, and he's using that to look at how you can leverage the innate resistance that non-venomous snakes have, because there's non-venomous snakes that consume venomous snakes, and they don't suffer the effects of the venom in their system.
0: Though not all non-venomous snakes are completely immune to the effects of venom, some do have an innate resistance to the toxins, and Donald Schultz sees that as an interesting lead.
1: So similar to how you're drawing the blood from the horse to get antibodies, he's drawing blood from non-venomous snakes and spinning that into a serum. That is a different type of a treatment than what the likes of Irene is doing at Scripps and other people. But for him, he's driven by immediacy, right? He obviously knows that it's going to take time to rethink antivenom, but he needs another solution also just for himself, because he knows that he has an allergy to antivenom and he operates daily in close proximity, engaging very deadly snakes. He basically refers to himself as the first possible test case for his snake-derived antivenom. He would use it on himself if it was a life or death situation.
0: And Irene, the one you found, is it available for people to use now?
2: No. The study we did had in vivo studies showing it was effective in mice. But of course, it would need to be taken through clinical trials and it would need to be formulated with other antibodies to recognize the full cocktail of venom toxins. It is possible that it could be used as an adjunctive treatment to an antivenom. While there are a lot of challenges within this field, one thing that is a nice feature about this particular type of disease, whether the mouse has been bitten or whether the human has been bitten, the antibody is still targeting the snake toxin itself. It's not targeting something that's in the human biology or in the mouse biology. So that's at least a little bit more of an assurance that if we develop something that works on a mouse, it's much more likely to work in a human than some other drugs.
1: I would say that there's real promise in these emerging treatments.
0: This is Victoria again.
1: But as experts rightly point out, that promise really only matters if they can make it into the hands of the communities that need them most. That's going to come down ultimately to human trials, which can pose obstacles. As you can imagine, you know, getting anything from a human clinical trial is going to take some time. And then that coupled with, you know, potential limiting obstacles around politics and governance of prioritization, distribution, training, and even right down to community-based education. It all takes time going from a concept to then having it be made available to people.
0: But Irene says getting to human clinical trials might not be as hard as it used to be.
2: Before COVID, it was very difficult to do a cocktail formulation of antibodies. But some of the COVID formulations were multiple antibodies, and then it started to become a little more accepted. And one would hope for a neglected disease that's been underserved, that at the time where somebody's ready to take something into the clinic, that it can be accepted to study it as the full formulation and do the trials on that.
0: So with luck, the world might not have to wait another century before we have a new way to treat deadly snake bites. To read Victoria's article about the hunt for universal antivenoms, visit SmithsonianMag.com. We'll put links in our show notes. On the next episode of There's More to That, we'll travel back to 1776 and consider the role Abigail Adams and the other founding mothers played at the inception of the nation. 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From PRX, our team is Ali Budner, Cleo Levin, Genevieve Sponsler, Sandra Lopez-Monsalve, and Edwin Ochoa. The executive producer of PRX Productions is Jocelyn Gonzalez. Our episode artwork is by Emily Lankowitz, fact-checking by Stephanie Abramson. I'm Ari Daniel. Thanks for listening. How do you feel about snakes now? Has reporting on this changed anything for you?
1: I was thinking about that, and it's funny because I'm probably like one of maybe the most like snake phobic people, but yet I've covered a lot of stories on them.
0: What's that called? Ophidiophobia?
1: I think so, yeah. I don't know if reporting on them more and learning more about them is taming that phobia or if it's just stoking the fire. That's up for debate. But having said that, you know, I do also feel that knowledge is power. And if anything, I feel more prepared and armed with the information if I ever was to find myself in a situation. Who knows? Maybe in a pinch, I could WhatsApp Neville and get some quick tips.

0: When I was young in first grade, in the first grade classroom, I lost my two front teeth 2 days in a row. I lost my first tooth at math and my second tooth at writing the following day. In math, I was right in the middle of a story problem, and I asked Mrs. Corcoran if I can go to the bathroom. The bathroom that I went to was the one closest to the old music room. The bathroom is right down the hallway. Turn to your right. Can you see it? Where was your closest bathroom? If you are a girl, please stand out of the boys' room. If you're a boy, you can go in. I want to get the tooth out badly, so I tugged and tugged, and I finally got it out. After that, I told all my friends. I lost my second tooth when I was in the middle of my snowman story.
1: I went outside before dinner and made a snowman. My mom called me in, but I thought and I told my mom that let me make a snowman.
0: I asked Mrs. Wood if I can go to the bathroom.
2: William, go to the bathroom and wash out your mouth.
0: When I went to the bathroom, I was so excited to get that tooth out. When I got there, I looked at the mirror and said, 1, 2, 3, and I yanked my tooth out. After I lost my tooth, I even told some people who were not in my class. I was walking around the lower school saying, I lost my two front teeth 2 days in a row. I put my tooth in a Ziploc bag because Mrs. Wood and Mrs. Washburn didn't give me a little treasure box. I got to write my name twice on the tooth chart. See the chalkboard? Look at the left side. That's where the tooth chart was. After school, I told my mom. She was very excited that I had lost another tooth. That's the story of William who lost his two front teeth 2 days in a row.
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4: Now, a jazz moment. 20 years after running the Keystone Corner in San Francisco, presenter Todd Barkin bumped into Wynton Marsalis on the street in New York City. And, well, let's let Todd tell you what happened next.
5: He says, I'm starting jazz at Lincoln Center, and we're going to have a jazz club in there, and maybe you should come there and work. I think that would be a wonderful thing, you know. And lo and behold, I'm working with a guy that I first worked with Art Blakey and the Jazz Messengers. 20 years before, in my own club, now I wind up helping to start Dizzy's Club Coca-Cola and do so much other work with Wynton Marsalis at Jazz at Lincoln Center and doing, you know, more important work with our music. I wound up creating the Women in Jazz Festival at Dizzy's and the Generations in Jazz Festival at Dizzy's. Now the Generations in Jazz Festival is still part of my living legacy. Jazz Lincoln Center very soon became an international mecca for musicians coming and musical fans coming from all over the world.
4: This Jazz Moment with impresario Todd Barkin was produced by the National Endowment for the Arts. Now, a jazz moment. When Todd Barkin ran San Francisco club the Keystone Corner, he saw another side of Miles Davis, the man who gave birth to Cool.
5: We were paying him $12,500 for the week, and it was in 1974. I'll never forget it as long as I live. We paid all the musicians in cash. There weren't any checks. The roadie was actually the percussionist, M. Toomey. And the very next night, M. Toomey comes back, and he's got one of my envelopes. And it had $2,500 in the envelope. And he hands it back to me and he said, Miles wants you to have this $2,500 because he knows you need this money to pay your bills. You know, Miles was known for being very gruff and very difficult, but he also took really good care of his friends and people that he really cared about.
4: This Jazz Moment with NEA Jazz Master Todd Barkin was produced by the National Endowment for the Arts. Now, a jazz moment. 20 years after running the Keystone Corner in San Francisco, presenter Todd Barkin bumped into Wynton Marsalis on the street in New York City. And, well, let's let Todd tell you what happened next.
5: He says,
6: I'm starting jazz at Lincoln Center, and we're going to have a jazz club in there, and maybe you should come there and work. I think that would be a wonderful thing, you know. And lo and behold, I'm working with a guy that I first worked with Art Blakey and the Jazz Messengers 20 years before in my own club. Now I wind up helping to start Dizzy's Club Coca-Cola and do so much other work with Wynton Marsalis at Jazz at Lincoln Center and doing, you know, more important work with our music. I wound up creating the Women in Jazz Festival at Dizzy's and the Generations in Jazz Festival at Dizzy's. Jazz Lincoln Center very soon became an international mecca for musicians coming and musical fans coming from all over the world.

0: This Jazz Moment with Impresario Todd Barkin was produced by the National Endowment for the Arts.
1: Welcome to USC Annenberg's This California Life. I'm Megan Donis. This season, we document Altadena after the fires, following this remarkable community as it recovers and rebuilds. As part of our series, we collaborated with the Charlotta Bass Journalism and Justice Lab at USC. And in our next story, Bass fellow Daniela Lake explores what the Black community in Altadena can learn from another thriving Black community consumed by fire during the Tulsa Race Massacre of 1921.
2: And then we start coming further across Altadena Drive, and that's when we're literally like you just walked us right into a volcano, an active volcano. Everything was on fire. Everything. The bushes, the trees, the houses.
3: It was like a blowtorch just right over everything.
4: I've never seen anything like that. Never, no.
5: You're listening to Rooted in Recovery, a podcast series from the USC Charlotta Bass Lab, exploring how Altadena's Black community is recovering after the devastating Eden fire. I'm Daniela Lake, a master's student in journalism at USC and Bass Lab fellow. Each episode will highlight a different piece of the story, from Black food culture to mental health, memory, and rebuilding. But in this first episode, we begin with the fire itself.
2: And that's when the wind really started cranking. And I was like, you know what? We're in trouble. This is bad. And then you could hear the radio. And you could hear them start calling out streets, going, wait a minute, that's impossible for the fire to have gone down that far. Now it's into the community. Now it's no longer a hillside or a brush fire.
5: That's Keith Holloway, a Pasadena fire engineer. His station was one of the first at the scene of the fire.
2: The wind was blowing so hard a couple times, I had to literally back up because I couldn't walk forward. It was blowing all the stuff in my face. I couldn't see, so I just had to back into the fire and back into the houses. Everything was on fire. I mean, literally, it was like looking or standing inside of a glowing toaster.
5: He's been a firefighter for over 40 years. He's seen a lot of disasters, but nothing like the Eden fire.
2: I was here for the Northridge earthquake, all the whole Y2K funny business. I mean, a lot of stuff. The LA riots after they had the verdict for Rodney King. I was here for all that stuff. So I've seen some things, but nothing ever to that magnitude. It's unrecognizable. It looked like somebody dropped an atomic bomb. It was an experience, definitely an apocalyptic experience.
5: Altadena residents, like the Wilson family, would also describe the Eden fire as apocalyptic.
3: And you can literally see everything was just burning. Everything just from the mountains down to almost Muir High School was just on fire. So once I went up, turned the corner, and the church was on fire.
5: The Eden fire burned over 9,000 structures. 6,000 of those were family homes. Like many residents who lost their home and place of work, Reverend Andre Wilson lost both his home and church to the Eden fire. He's served as the pastor of Altadena United Methodist Church for almost a decade.
3: In order to process it, you have to be alone. And when you're moving like this, you don't really have time to process it. I've been moving, trying to get my check-in on congregation members, trying to find facilities, trying to get aid. So you really hadn't had time to process it. I went by yesterday to try to process. And even then, people were yelling at me, hey, get your head up. It's gonna be okay. So it's hard to process because people really want you to be better, and they actually don't really understand that mourning is a good part of healing.
6: For many of us, we're not really sure like what day it is. You know, it is like you're grieving, someone's died, and so life continues, but you're sort of in a daydream sort of state. You're exhausted, you have a lot of moving parts. You're not in your home element. You're in a new place, or you're in someone else's home, or in a new place, and then your church home is gone.
5: That's Heather Wilson. The Wilson family is staying with relatives as they recover.
6: So everyone's routine has been affected, is upside down. And yet people kind of expect you to act like none of this has happened and you still have obligations to fulfill. So it's a balancing act.
3: I know everybody in that neighborhood. I grew up in Altadena. That's everybody I know. So that compounds it, because even people that aren't part of the church, I know have lost homes. So it's just surreal. Everybody you know has lost something.
5: When visiting Altadena now, some streets like Lincoln Avenue appear somewhat normal at first. One sign reads $40 for 2 weeks of yoga, and some restaurants like Perry's Joint are still open. But then you turn the corner on a street like Altadena Drive, and you're hit with the devastation. Avison Charter Schools is burned, and for some homes, all that's left are the front staircase and chimney. For one house, it's the washer and dryer. But what was Altadena like before this devastation? Because of the fire, some people were learning for the first time that Altadena was 18% Black and that it had a thriving Black community with Black-owned businesses and Black homeowners. Heather Wilson recalls her first impression of Altadena back when she was visiting her childhood friend.
6: When I was about 8 or 9, we went over to her house, and her father was a dentist. And, you know, I was walking around, and she had a nice home, and there were, like, Black people around. And where I was raised, that just, they were not there. And so it was so refreshing as a little girl to see your just regular Black folk walking around, living their lives, being teachers and doctors and dentists or whatever. And that was really just a beautiful thing for me as a little Black girl in an area that I didn't see a lot of people that looked like me. So it was a very, very special and unique place. And over time, because of the beauty by the mountains, you had more and more people, Latinos and Asians and whites and Armenians kind of slowly move in. And so it was it's a very multicultural, but has a really strong African American history here. And that's really, really special, especially in Southern California. And it's also unique because, as he was saying, in Southern California, we tend to be very segregated when we go home. There's tons of everything in SoCal, but at home, most neighborhoods are all one thing or another. And so Altadena was really, really unique, and not only for the history of having the middle-class Blacks there, but also later on to being such a welcoming place for all persons to come. And it's a really beautiful thing. One of the reasons we really appreciate when my daughter goes to school, you have a bit of everything. And you don't see that a lot in LA.
5: Similarly, attorney Lee Merritt, a civil rights attorney, reflected on how seeing Altadena's Black community positively impacted his upbringing. He's known for his work on racial justice, including cases related to police brutality and hate crimes, such as when 25-year-old Ahmaud Arbery was shot and killed by 3 white men in Georgia back in 2020. Attorney Merritt represented Ahmaud Arbery's family. It was a case that, along with the murder of Breonna Taylor and George Floyd, sparked national outrage in 2020. Attorney Merritt said that being introduced to the Black community in Altadena changed his life trajectory.
7: In high school, I was adopted by my grandmother who lived in Pasadena. And it was really a turning point in my life because she was pulling me out of suspension, expulsion in my prior school, gang violence, and a number of other things. I was introduced to this cocoon of a community in Altadena, Pasadena. And this was a Black middle-class community with folks who, for example, were connected to Morehouse College, where I eventually went to school, where there were African-Americans who were invested in the arts, who owned property, and introduced me to a new, I guess, a Black experience that I didn't know existed. Mine was rooted in incarceration and gang violence, etc. And so this opportunity, when I was 14 or 15 transitioning into high school, was really something that put me on a path to be able to be not only have access to some of our higher learning institutions, but to be a better representative of our community as a whole.
5: But now many of those Black families are displaced. But this isn't the first time a thriving

0: when a white mob stormed into Black Wall Street, setting fire to everything in its path, burning homes and businesses. It's believed to be the worst incident of racial violence in American history.
1: We're talking about a community that was devastated in over less than 48 hours, over 1,550 homes and businesses destroyed. 1,550 homes and businesses destroyed. They talk about up to 300 people died, but what we do know is actually 3,000 people were disappeared, never to be heard from again.
0: Attorney DeMario Solomon Simmons represents the last living survivors of the Tulsa Race Massacre. He's also the founder of Justice for Greenwood, an organization formed almost 100 years after the massacre to get justice and reparations for the Greenwood community, which was never the same after the massacre.
1: Not one of those businesses that were impacted by the massacre are operating today. So there should be funding and consulting services for descendants to be able to build businesses back up.
0: Although the Black community in Tulsa was devastated by racial violence and Altadena was ravaged by a natural disaster, both were prosperous Black communities that were ultimately consumed by fire.
1: I think some of the parallels that we see in rebuilding is that they're going to have some of the same challenges dealing with insurance, or either not having enough insurance and not being able to get the proper information to the insurance companies. Another thing that we see that's still plaguing Greenwood today that I think is going to be a problem in Altadena and Black communities across this nation, many of these people have been living in these homes for decades, but they don't actually own the homes, meaning that they have received these homes passed down from their families, but they didn't do the proper estate planning. They haven't done proper probate. And that's a big problem that we see in Tulsa, but throughout this nation. And we have to have a program of Justice for Greenwood to address that.
0: Even in the face of these challenges, there's still hope in rebuilding.
1: I want the people of Altadena to understand that they can rebuild, and they should rebuild, and they should rebuild even forward thinking and better than what they had before. And you have to come into that mind state once you start the rebuilding. Come together as a community and say, what do we want this community to look like again? And make sure that they are standing together to not allow the vultures and the predators that want to come in and swoop up the land and get the land for cheap because people are, you know, desperate. You know, you lose everything overnight. That is something that, if it hasn't happened to you, it's very difficult to even imagine. So people are desperate. People need to live their life today. But I hope the people of Altadena can take the example of Greenwood to stick together and fight to keep the land that's been in their family for so long.
0: Even in the devastation, the birds are still chirping in Altadena. And on some lawns, grass is starting to grow again.
2: Altadena, I believe, will never be the same as it was before the fires. And it doesn't mean it's going to be worse, but it's going to be different. I do hope that it will be still a home, a beautiful place where all people can come together, Blacks and whites, and feel at home and comfortable. That is my hope.
0: The congregation of Altadena United Methodist Church has found a temporary home at Scott United Methodist Church in Pasadena. After the fires, they came together to worship and support each other.
3: Look at your neighbor. Look at your neighbor. I need you.
0: Members of Altadena United Methodist Church call their church family home of the abundant life.
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0: Thank you for listening to episode 1 of Rooted in Recovery. I'm Daniela Lake. In the following episodes, we'll discuss Black foodways, migration after the fires, mental health, and more.
5: This story was reported and produced by Daniela Lake with sound mixing by Rebecca Katz. 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
6: His bird note. In the darkness of a northern

forest, the hooting of a boreal owl. This is the male owl's song. These staccato notes can continue for more than an hour and carry for more than a mile. Boreal owls have a large head rimmed in black, yellow eyes, and dark plumage speckled heavily with white. They're highly adapted to hunt in the north's long hours of winter darkness. One ear opening in the skull is set high, and the other much lower, an asymmetry that helps pinpoint the sound of tiny rodents under the snow. They have a pronounced disc of feathers around their faces that funnels sound to the ears. Boreal owls can plunge their talons through inches of snow-covered ground to capture small mammals like voles. In most birds of prey, females are bigger than males. Boreal owls are an extreme case, with females sometimes twice the weight of their mate. Greater size lets females take on larger prey than males, so they don't compete as much for the same meal. On a moonless spring night, the songs of boreal owls echo across Alaska and Canada, and from Scandinavia to Siberia. For Bird Note, I'm Michael Stein. This episode is sponsored by Gary and Elizabeth Kennedy Ketchison to honor the mystique and magnificence of owls.

This is Bird Note. Snowy owls are glamour birds. When some fly south from the Arctic to adorn fence posts and driftwood logs in the northern United States, people turn up in flocks to see them. But these owls are infrequent visitors to the lower 48, even in winter. Most snowy owls stay in the Arctic all year long, hunting through both the long hours of summer and the darkness of winter. So, what time of day do snowy owls hunt when they come south? Are they diurnal, or daytime hunters, or nocturnal ones? Where the big owls winter farther south, many hunt from dusk into night. During the day, they often stand on the same perch, snoozing on and off. But around sunset, the white-feathered hunters begin to appear restless, fluffing their feathers and gliding from perch to perch. As dusk sets in, these opportunists fly out to seek their prey, rodents and rabbits in the fields, ducks and shorebirds along the coasts. They will even fly out over the water to take sleeping seabirds. Have you seen a snowy owl in your neck of the woods? Share a photo on our Facebook page at Bird Note Radio. For Bird Note, I'm Mary McCann.

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4: It's generally quiet here in Manteno, population 8,200. Depending where you happen to be in town, you might hear the whir of a car on Highway 50, or sprinklers tinkling on the lawns of retirees. Or if you were close enough to Mark Noller's garage, maybe you'd hear this.
5: The last theater organist on the payroll of a movie palace by the name of The Music Box.
4: The Music Box is one of those gorgeous old movie palaces made to look like a Spanish mission. It's got these giant sweeping arches and faux balconies. It's incredible. But I'm not at The Music Box today. I'm in Mark's garage, this tiny 600 square foot space where he's built a detail for detail replica of The Music Box. There's 28 green lawn chairs instead of plush red seats, but otherwise, everything here is spot on. The ceiling is painted to look like the night sky. A red velvet curtain hangs in front of the screen.
5: We have Spanish lanterns, statuary, lots of plaster work, and we have a fountain. And up here, this is all just junk from the home improvement store.
4: To make these little... A balcony.
5: Right.
4: What is this?
5: These are legs for a table, turned upside down, and then cut out, and then I painted them all. It'll take a little while for your eyes to adjust, but you will catch on.
4: The whole thing took 18 months to build. Mark started out with vague sketches on graph paper of The Music Box scaled down to fit his garage. Then he passed his sketches on to carpenters who built the organ chambers and arches. Mark's not crazy, but sometimes his enthusiasm for the project, the lengths he's willing to go for authenticity's sake, seem a little out of the ordinary.
5: I'm thinking about digging a hole and putting the organ on an elevator, but we're not there yet.
4: But you're actually considering that?
5: Well, I'm considering it, but I'll probably move the whole thing out of here before that, so I'm not real anxious to do that right now.
4: Mark's 57 now, but it was as a kid growing up in Chicago that he got hooked on the organ. He took piano lessons at school and practiced at home on a little cardboard keyboard. He played some at church, and then he'd go see variety shows at the Rialto Square Theater in Joliet, Illinois. They had silent movies and vaudeville acts, but Mark was really only there to see one thing.
5: When you see a theater organ, you're fascinated by all of the knobs and the buttons, and you know, you're running your feet all over the place, and your hands are going everywhere, and you hear whistles and bells and sounds and all of these things, and it's like one person is running all of this in real time. Nothing is pre-recorded, and you heard this incredible music, and you could feel it right through your bones, which has come out and engulfed you.
4: You've got the rows of white keys up there that were picking what you were playing before. And then what are all the red and yellow up above?
5: Okay,
4: that?
5: There are different colors for different kinds of sounds. And the heart of the theater organ is a sound that we call the tibia. And it sounds like this.

0: Then we have a sound called the Vox Humana. This sort of sounds like sick cows. So that when you put them together, you sort of get...
1: Mark got his first organ in the 1970s, a pipe organ that had come from a theater in LaGrange, Illinois. He moved it into a theater in the Chicago suburbs, but things turned sour pretty quickly. The building's owner was in financial trouble, and he just kind of stopped showing up.
0: And then the next thing we know, the retail spaces are emptying out, and then the locks are changed. And then nobody knows nothing, and nobody knows anybody. And the next thing I hear is that a semi pulled up to the building and, in essence, walked off with my instrument in 10,000 pieces, but that's what happened. And sadly enough, that particular theater, this is almost over 20 years later, and that building has yet to recover, and all they do is fight over. It's been closed, and I'm hoping that it will be resurrected, but old theaters are not easy to bring back to life.

0: Mark found the organ he has now online. He thought about finding a home for it in a Chicago theater, but it was kind of hard to feel like it would ever be safe there. Most of the old Chicago theaters aren't the same anymore. They're chopped up into multiplexes, falling apart. The one theater they've managed to preserve downtown doesn't even play movies anymore. So instead, Mark started drawing up the plans for his home theater here in Manteno. Now he has parties at the theater for his neighbors. He hosts school groups that want to visit. Anyone really he wants to stop by.
1: There has been one architect come here who grew up around old theaters in Chicago, and when he came to the house, I showed him the theater and he sat down and I started to play for him and he just started sobbing like a big baby. He was just very moved by it. They say when a movie palace has an organ in it, when it's played, it's like the heart of the building is thumping.

0: we're going to take a close look at three very real situations: overcrowding, a tsunami, and an earthquake, and find out if those disasters could bring down the Golden Gate Bridge.
1: My name is Hassan Astane. I'm a professor of structural engineering and bridge engineering at UC Berkeley.
0: Turns out Astane is the perfect person to play along. He's been a bridge engineer for over 40 years.
1: God forbid, we don't want anything even related to collapse the Golden Gate Bridge. This is one of the best bridges in the world. But, you know, question is valid question. So we are in this business to provide you with the answer.
0: Let's start with the overcrowding. When the Golden Gate Bridge opened back in 1937, 50,000 people walked on to check it out. No problem. But in 1987, when the bridge turned 50, 300,000 pedestrians crowded on. Now, picture the bridge. The roadway gently curves up towards the middle. Well, on that day, the bridge actually flattened, losing its curved shape. Astane says the load stretched the cables.
1: The cable is the weakest link among deck, roadway, and the towers. So if anything is going to go first, it's going to be the main cables.
0: But he says it wasn't actually dangerous.
1: Because of 300,000 people being on the bridge, the stresses in the bridge reached 40% of capacity. Under ordinary load of bridge, which is cars and trucks, the stresses in the bridge are 25%.
0: So how many people would it take to collapse the bridge?
1: We did a calculation to see what happens.
0: And after crunching the numbers, Astane found it would take this many people to bring it down.
1: 900,000 people. So you have to get the whole population of San Francisco and perhaps suburbs on the bridge to have the cable fake.
0: Just how would you fit 900,000 people onto the bridge?
1: For each square foot of area, that one square foot of area should hold 1.5 person, which is impossible.
0: Unless you stack them.
1: So if you put two people standing on top of each other, kind of like sitting on the shoulder, you might get 1.5 person per square foot.
0: And even with a double layer of people, Astane says you'd have to forcibly shove everyone onto the bridge to maximize space.
1: Japanese trains, they do it. In Japan, when the trains stop, there are people who push people inside the train. So you have to do the same.
0: So overcrowding is pretty unlikely. But what about a tsunami? Maybe the destruction these giant waves recently caused across the Pacific also gives us reason to be nervous. Could the Golden Gate Bridge survive a massive wall of water crashing into it? Astane says to figure out what kind of damage a tsunami would do to your structure, you have to know the wave's speed and the wave's height.
1: In order to have enough height of water that comes in with like 25 miles per hour speed, and topples the towers of Golden Gate Bridge, you have to have the height equal to about 300 feet. And that's impossible. It's impossible to have any tsunami reaching the bridge that probably is more than even 50 feet.
0: That's because we don't have the type of underwater faults off our coastline that cause big tsunamis. Even if we did, the biggest earthquake-caused tsunami on record was 200 feet tall. But according to Astane, even that's not high enough to topple the Golden Gate Bridge.
1: If you want to have enough water that you can be toppled in the beach, it has to be up to your neck. That's the same thing with Golden Gate Bridge. But Golden Gate Bridge neck is pretty high.
0: So tsunamis, nothing to worry about. But what about an earthquake?
1: Well, that one, of course, is very serious, a real issue here. It's not like people on the bridge or tsunamis.
0: Astane says the towers of the bridge are so heavy, the original engineers didn't bolt them to their foundation.
1: So when the earthquake comes, the big one, the real one, the towers of Golden Gate Bridge can actually uplift.
0: That sounds scary. And Astane says bridge officials decided to make sure it doesn't happen after the Loma Prieta earthquake back in 1989.
2: I'll tell you what, we have an earthquake.
0: it famously happened during the World Series.
2: I don't know if we're on the air or not, and I'm not sure I care. That's the greatest open in the history of television, bar none.
0: That tumbler was magnitude 6.9. The Golden Gate Bridge suffered only minor damage. But bigger earthquakes can happen here.
1: The largest earthquake that San Andreas Fault can generate is 8.3.
0: Astana was tapped to be on the Golden Gate Bridge's seismic retrofit team and make the bridge safe in an 8.3.
1: The seismic retrofit that's done now, to the best of our knowledge, is going to prevent serious damage to the bridge.
0: The retrofit, which includes things like strengthening the bases so they don't get crushed, will be done in 2 to 4 years. Astana says the answers he came up with, while mostly hypothetical, proved what he already knew.
1: I'm very happy to tell your listeners that we are very proud as engineers that we have such structures that public use and enjoy. At the same time, they are so safe. And I appreciate you asking me to look into it. It was a really exciting weekend for me.
0: So fear not, Bay Area residents. The Golden Gate Bridge probably isn't coming down anytime soon. Except maybe in your local theater. For Cross Currents, I'm Isabel Angel.

0: This is Bird Note. Snowy owls are glamour birds. When some fly south from the Arctic to adorn fence posts and driftwood logs in the northern United States, people turn up in flocks to see them. But these owls are infrequent visitors to the lower 48, even in winter. Most snowy owls stay in the Arctic all year long, hunting through both the long hours of summer and the darkness of winter. So, what time of day do snowy owls hunt when they come south? Are they diurnal, or daytime hunters, or nocturnal ones? Where the big owls winter farther south, many hunt from dusk into night. During the day, they often stand on the same perch, snoozing on and off. But around sunset, the white-feathered hunters begin to appear restless, fluffing their feathers and gliding from perch to perch. As dusk sets in, these opportunists fly out to seek their prey, rodents and rabbits in the fields, ducks and shorebirds along the coasts. They will even fly out over the water to take sleeping seabirds. Have you seen a snowy owl in your neck of the woods? Share a photo on our Facebook page at Bird Note Radio. For Bird Note, I'm Mary McCann.
1: I'm Haley Taylor, and you're listening to the Rough Draft Diaries.

Well, we are at the end. This is the last episode of the Rough Draft Diaries, and as I'm writing it, I'm reminded of speech class, of my professors lecturing on how to write the perfect closing. If the closing is wrong, you've lost your whole speech. One must finish with a strong affirmative statement, possibly referring back to the opening sentence or question. It's hard to choose the closing words for the Rough Draft Diaries. A diary is not a speech, not a movie. It continues on, sometimes without closure. And just as the mood of a diary changes with each entry, so has the series, which makes it even harder to find the perfect closing. So maybe I won't close it. Maybe I'll treat this as just another entry. About a year ago, a website called brainpickings.org shared excerpts from a book titled The Spirituality of Imperfection, Storytelling and the Search for Meaning. As the title implies, the authors explore the idea of imperfection. Ernest Kurtz and Catherine Ketchum write, "Caught between the opinion culture we live in and our deathly fear of being wrong, we long desperately for absolution, certitude, and perfect truth. But the spirituality of imperfection begins with the recognition that trying to be perfect is the most tragic human mistake. That without the gap between intentions and results, there would be no story. That by having all the answers, stories convey the mystery and the miracle, the adventure of being alive."

0: I'm currently stuck in that gap between intention and result. And I don't want to be. I don't even want there to be a gap. I don't want, as I have stated many times throughout this series, to be unemployed within my field. I would love that certitude, that confidence to attach itself to all my endeavors, especially regarding employment. But I also want adventure. I want a story. If I had been hired right after graduation, I wouldn't have made this series because I wouldn't have been a struggling recent college grad. I wouldn't have reached out to Brina, my followers on Tumblr, my neighbor Dawn, to document their struggles alongside mine. You wouldn't have heard their stories. If I had been hired, I may have been more secure, but maybe not as interesting. Think of your favorite movie, novel, the topics you talk about when you meet with friends. They depend on the drama of uncertainty, the adventure of the unknown, the comedy of misunderstandings. Everything that really matters lies in the gap. It's exciting and yet horrible all at the same time. I realize now, on the 13th and last episode of this series, that maybe I made the mistake of not embracing the gap as fully as I should have. But maybe the fact that I didn't adds to the drama that makes up my story. The point is, whether you are starting with your intentions, or have reached your result, or are stuck in the gap in between, embrace it. Because it's your story, and you only get one. I'm Haley Taylor, and thank you for listening to the Rough Draft Diaries.
1: Sarah Hassan sticks out, which is hard to do when you're maybe 5 foot tall. This girl wears cheetah print on cheetah print. Her skirt's like a disco ball. Like many Muslim women, she wears a hijab, a traditional headscarf, to cover her hair. But her hijab is bright orange and sparkly.
2: I wouldn't go Lady Gaga extreme, but I like something that people look at and they're like, oh my God, that's interesting. Like, what is she wearing?
1: The high school senior lives in Lewiston, Maine, and she's mad for fashion. But the fashion scene in Lewiston...
2: Oh, God. Sweatpants. Jeans.
1: Parkas. T-shirts. It's blue collar. An old mill town. Hijabs don't stand out in Lewiston the way they did 12 years ago, though, when the first Somali families began arriving. The city's now 10% Somali. The downtown crowds are a mix of lumberjack flannel and East African influences. Most hijabs you see, though, aren't orange and sparkly. That's all Saro. She's Lewiston's resident Muslim teen fashion designer.
2: My fashion line, when I first started, I wanted it to be specifically for Muslim girls because growing up, we didn't have a lot of option to what to wear and how to express ourselves.
1: For teenage girls in Lewiston's Somali population, there's still not a lot of options. How do you express your Islamic faith and your taste for trends? Go to the mall and the modest clothes aren't very modern, and the modern clothes definitely aren't modest. Basaro's designs are a unique twist of Muslim modesty in American teen fashion.
2: So like I did 70 disco, but like made it something Muslim girls would wear.
1: In fact, Saro herself is a twist. She's grown up in the U.S., but was born in a refugee camp in Kenya, where her parents fled after civil war broke out in Somalia. When Saro was 10, they were resettled in Indiana.
2: At first I started at Indianapolis, and when we first arrived there, it was just different.
1: She went from refugee camp to American elementary school. She couldn't speak the language, and she and her younger siblings were the only Somalis at school.
2: One day, I was wearing, like, my scarf, and then I was brought to the office, and I didn't speak a word in English. She's, like, pointing out my head, and she's like, take your scarf off.
1: The elementary school staff forbid Saro and her sisters from wearing their hijabs. They had a no-hats policy and considered the hijab like a hat.
2: So I told my parents. My parents were shocked. My dad went to the school, and the second day they did that to my sister. They take a little scarf off. I started, you know, being afraid because I couldn't wear what I usually wear. And then I started, like, wearing, you know, pants and stuff and just trying to adapt and fit in with the kids that were there because I didn't know the language. I tried to do, you know, to imitate what they were doing. And I would have lost who I am.
1: But Saro's father had heard about the growing Somali community in Lewiston.
2: I just felt like, man, I was just going to be lost forever, but my parents were like, we're going to move to Maine.
1: In Maine, Saro put her hijab back on.
2: I feel like it's central to me.
1: With her clothing no longer a source of conflict, she threw herself into learning English. And a great way to learn a new language? Turn on the TV.
2: Project Runway, American Next Top Model, What Not to Wear.
1: Saro's a diehard fashion reality TV show fan.
2: My mom watches it, and my mom's just like, what is that? They're doing, like, bikini and stuff like that. And my parents, they're against that stuff because that's not how they raised us. They're like, no, that's literally naked, you know? I'm like, Mom, they don't think it's naked.
1: Her parents don't need to worry, though. She's not inspired by what she sees on the TV shows. Bikinis, miniskirts, crop tops. She's inspired by what she doesn't see.
2: I feel like I have potential because I don't see Somali girl in Project Runway and, like, designing, wearing, you know, her hijab and like, representing. I feel like there's not enough representative of us. I want to change that.
1: Saro chases what she wants. She didn't even know how to sew when she started Fashion Uji. But she found help at Tree Street Community Center, an after-school program for Lewiston youth. She came with just sketches, and Deb Lewis, the art teacher, saw her potential.
3: When Saro came in here, there weren't any patterns that mimicked Somali styles.
2: I'm like, this is my vision, but how do I put it into action?
3: So I said, next time you come in, bring some of your favorite clothes the way they fit.
2: Then I brought a skirt and, like, I brought a shirt, and then I started tracing them.
3: And we just literally cut out around them and began assembling them.
2: And after that was completed, I saw it and I'm like, this doesn't look bad. Like, I liked it.
3: So she will never be tied to a pattern. She will be able to make anything at any moment in time.
1: She's created more than 20 original designs since, enough to put on 2 runway shows. 2 of her dresses have sold, and more will soon go on sale at local stores after they're photographed in her first photo shoot.
4: Okay, wait a minute. Don't blink. There we go.
1: A local photographer has volunteered to capture her fashions.
4: Okay, smile. Just there you go.
1: Her models are her sister, her cousin, and her friends. They parade in front of the camera in wild combinations. A purple tie-dye tiger print skirt, turquoise sequins head to toe, and a pink and black striped blazer over more hot pink lace. There's green, blue, red, black, and cheetah print headscarves.
2: I love animal print, and I just die for print.
1: There's flash and glitter, but not an inch of skin is showing that shouldn't be.
5: Are you wearing, like, something wrong?
1: These photographs are Saro's hopes, her ticket out of Lewiston.
4: Oh, you blinked again.
1: They're for her college application portfolio.
2: I am thinking Mass Art, LaSalle, RISD, FITS.
1: Her plans are as bold as her fashions.
2: My biggest dream is to continue my line, but make it big so it's known in the country. Have my own, like, store opened. And, like, even, like, have a franchise. I want to be the CEO of my company.
1: Her plans could take her farther than her parents ever imagined when they brought her to the U.S. Farther than they even want.
2: They want me to be, like, as close as possible, if not even stay home, because to them they don't understand the point of getting more education. Like, you get out of high school.
1: This is always the balance for Saro. Respect her roots, but embrace the new. Sometimes one wins out.
2: I think I'm going to go no matter what, so I just hope they're going to be happy, and I think they will once they see, you know, what I have done. They'll understand.
1: She's ready to show the world her unique vision, without showing too much, of course. For Salt Radio, I'm Tracy Mumford.
6: I am 50 feet underwater. Alone, a quarter mile offshore from the Kohala coast of Hawaii Island. The fish on my stringer are bleeding into the current. I can see the faint copper trace dissolve into blue. Something in the water around me is reading the signal. Then the shadow comes. 15 feet of tiger shark, striped and deliberate, materializing from the haze the way large things do underwater. Not approaching so much as arriving. She circles once. Her eyes find mine. She stops. I do not turn away. I hold position, eye to eye, and I wait. People who haven't spent years in the ocean read this as confrontation, a near-death experience to recount at dinner parties. But I see a shark almost every dive. The shark is not a metaphor. She is a Tuesday. Hanging there in the blue while she decides what I am, I think about my father. Dr. Mogis Bizuna, born in Harar, Ethiopia, in 1944, the son of a wealthy man who refused to acknowledge him, raised in a shack by his mother. At 10 years old, he left home and traveled 50 miles to find a school. because the town he came from had no school past the third grade, and he had already decided that the ceiling above him was not his ceiling. He's 81 years old now. He's losing his vision. The man who chased light across continents can no longer read his phone. There's a story my father told at every party, every family gathering, every holiday table throughout my childhood in Indianapolis. He told it the way people tell stories that contain them, not to inform, but to return. He was 10 years old, sharing a single rented room with four other boys at the school 50 miles from home. They paid $2 a month, pennies, for injera and sherbet twice a day and a place to sleep. When winter came and the days grew shorter, they were offered candles for 25 cents each. One boy refused to pay his share. The other four children, including my father, each paid extra and bought the candles themselves. They were 10 years old. They had already learned that the agreement, everyone contributes, everyone benefits, was the only structure that worked. You did not wait for perfect conditions. You filled the gap and moved forward. But the boy who refused to pay used the light the most. He sat closest to the candle. He read the longest. He seemed to believe he was clever. So they took their blankets and built a wall around him. If he would not pay for the light, he would not receive it. But the enclosure had a flaw. They couldn't seal the ceiling. Light leaked through the top and pooled inside his fort. While they shivered in open air, he was warm and illuminated. And because he was 10 years old and hadn't yet learned the cost of certain kinds of cleverness, he began to read aloud, just to let them know. So they sat in the dark, together, and refused to buy light at all. The boy had fashioned his own candle from fat and cloth. The smell spread through the neighborhood until neighbors arrived with sticks and taught him a lesson that reason could not. After that, he paid his share. They lit the candle. They all had light. My father told this story laughing, not as a lesson. He never said, "And so you see, the moral is," he told it as a memory that delighted him, that contained something true about how the world works. He laughed at the rancid candle. He laughed at the neighbors. He laughed at the image of 5 10-year-old boys negotiating the economics of shared light. I retold it at his 70th birthday party in Indianapolis. He had forgotten the story entirely. He listened to me tell it and laughed with his whole body, as if though hearing it for the first time. By then, it had already passed from him to me so completely that he no longer needed to carry it. My parents fled Ethiopia in 1978. The Derg, the military junta, had marked my father for arrest. He had one night. He left immediately, going into hiding in the countryside. My mother stayed behind with their toddler, Umsalu, hoping the danger would pass. It didn't. By April of that year, staying meant dying. They walked to Sudan, on foot. They reached a camp, and it was there, in the space between one life and the next, that I was conceived. Not planned, not an accident, but the natural consequence of two people who had survived something together and were still choosing to believe in the future. They did not know if they would make it to Frankfurt. They conceived me anyway. They moved forward anyway. They released the outcome anyway.

They reach Frankfurt, where I would be born a few months later. My father's brother, Alamayo, was painting a hunger cloth for a German church. That commission financed my parents' flight from Sudan. In 1981, after my first birthday, the White Harvest Church in Indianapolis sponsored our immigration to the United States. My brother rejoined us a year later, after 4 years of separation, held whole by his grandmother, while my parents rebuilt a life on the other side of the world.

My father completed his PhD. He taught anatomy and physiology for 30 years. The architecture of the human body, how systems connect, how structure supports function, how every visible action depends on invisible preparation. He was teaching the same thing in the classroom he had learned in horror. He just had a different language for it by then. Last week, my children's mother called and asked me to take the kids. My daughter, Mary Coco, 12. My son, Mogus Mackay, 10, named for his grandfather. Later that night, she sent me a message. Thank the kids. I didn't know what she meant. I asked them about it in the morning. Mary has been making sea creatures from beads and elastic cord, squids, octopuses, starfish, and selling them to her classmates. Mogus learned to make them too and sells the same item for $20 that his sister sells for 10. He has always understood leverage. When they arrived at their mother's house and found her upset, they didn't ask for an explanation. They came up with a plan. Mary gave Mogus $50, money they had made themselves at school with their hands, and sent him out into the rain to find something to ease her mother's pain. He walked to four stores. He selected a necklace, her favorite lemonade, and a small jade cat, because their mother loves cats. Mary stayed home and watched her baby half-sibling until the boyfriend came back from work. They left the gifts and a note on the bed and said nothing about it afterward. I did not teach them to do this. I recognized it. I have seen it before, in a cold room in horror, in a refugee camp in Sudan, in a retirement community in Charlotte where my father can no longer see his grandchildren's faces. My father traveled 50 miles. I descend 50 feet. My children spent $50, not because they were told, but because darkness asked and they answered with what light they had. My father's losing his vision. A window once open is now closing. I cannot fix this. What I can do is keep diving, keep teaching, keep raising Mogus and Mary Coco in the light of what was passed to me. Now it passes forward again, in small, unremarkable acts. A necklace, a lemonade, a jade cat left silently on a bed.

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1: Adi Somek seems like an everyday, down-to-earth sort of guy, but he spent the past 12 years of his life making balloon hats for people.
2: I started twisting balloons just to make money. Like, I needed a job. And I thought, okay, this is cool, but it's also kind of lame at the same time. I thought that I was like a novelty act, and I thought that this was a substitute for my real dream, which was to play music.
1: He originally thought his part-time hobby might last a few months, but then he went back to school.
2: And I'd have homework, and I would just procrastinate by twisting balloons. And eventually, I had to admit to myself, like, I'm actually good at this.
1: Adi's balloon hats are quite elaborate and unique creations. Some people have even described them as natural extensions of their bodies. Over time, Adi slowly recognized that his hats were actually quite meaningful to people.
2: At that point, I was making $150 an hour, twisting balloons at corporate parties. And I was volunteering at homeless shelters for, like, abused wives and kids. At that point is when I realized that the super rich and the super poor were laughing at the same thing in the same way. That's when I began to have more respect for balloon twisting.
1: It was around this time that Adi met Charlie, an amateur photographer whose day job was redesigning people's closets.
2: And what happened was, he came over to my house once and there was a Halloween party. But to get into the party, you needed costumes, and we didn't have any. So I said, I make balloon hats.
3: So he made these hats for us. He whipped them out in a couple minutes.
1: That's Charlie Eckert.
3: We walked out of his apartment, and instantly somebody came up to us. She was just ecstatic and thanking us profoundly for making her a night. And then on the subway, like, people were coming from other cars. And I grew up here, and I've never seen anything like this.
2: He had never seen people, like, go out of their way to express, like, that level of positivity before. And he thought, man, these balloons are kind of like, if they affect people in New York, I wonder what it would be like if you took them other places.
1: The more they thought about it, the more exciting this idea seemed. So Adi and Charlie saved up some money and embarked upon 7 trips across the country and around the world. While Adi made hats for people, Charlie took thousands of pictures to document their journeys. Sitting in a friend's apartment, Adi flips through a calendar he's made using some of the photos. In one memorable photograph, a flower vendor in Russia's St. Petersburg Square nonchalantly grasps a display of carnations and poses for the camera. He's wearing a hat that strikingly resembles the cathedral domes behind him. In another photograph, an African man and his wife stand on a dusty Kenyan road, proudly and earnestly sporting their newly acquired crowns.
2: The headdress for them was a really important cultural symbol. So when we showed up to a town, and we just busted out the balloons and started making balloon hats, we were taken right away to the chief. And we'd have to make the chief a balloon hat, and then his wives, and then his children, and then the regular people. It wasn't just like a fun novelty. It was like a serious sign of respect, which really kind of blew me away. I didn't really ever think about it like that.
1: The more places Adi and Charlie traveled, the more they realized that balloons had an amazing ability to connect with people in ways that crossed all cultural and language barriers.
2: We were in Vietnam, up in the mountains where the Hmong people are, in this town called Sapa. And this anthropologist saw what we were doing, and he said, you know, you guys have gotten more into this culture in one afternoon than I have in 6 months, just because you made people laugh.
1: After hearing all these stories, I was curious to see for myself how people would react to the balloon hats. So Adi and I went walking around Washington, D.C.'s Georgetown neighborhood.
2: Do you like a balloon hat?
4: Not really.
2: You want a balloon hat?
4: A what?
2: A balloon hat? I'm a balloon hat maker, and I just make them for free.
4: No, that's okay.
2: Okay.
1: For some reason, we just didn't seem to have much luck, but Adi understood the problem.
2: Most people, when they make a balloon hat, it's not really like a well-crafted thing. It's like a bowl of spaghetti dumped on someone's head, you know? For me, as a balloon hat maker, part of the whole pitch is to somehow let people know that I'm not trying to goof on them. They're not going to be seen as foolish.
1: We figured that if we could just convince one person to wear a hat, the momentum would suddenly change and soon everyone would want one. We decided to try our luck in a very different neighborhood, inner city Southeast D.C. As we approached a group of people wearing jeans and waiting at a bus stop, they looked at us strangely, aware that we were not from their neighborhood. But after we described what we were doing, it wasn't long before we attracted quite a crowd.
5: Watch this right here. This is what it
6: looks like. Yeah, like that, yeah.
7: Oh, man.
8: He bad.
7: That is something.
9: That one's called the High Low Rider. It's made with an instant classic head base. It's got some black, a curly on top, some ballies, and a dinghy in orange.
10: Thank you. I am so impressed.
2: You get a real high when you make people happy. You know, because if you make something that makes someone else happy, that happiness bounces off them back to you. And then all of a sudden there's two people that are really happy.
1: After making balloons in 34 states and 34 countries, Adi says that traveling has taken its toll on him. The rhythm he's developed of meeting people and then leaving a few moments later has affected his non-balloon relationships with women. Andy says he spent so much time around children that he can't imagine ever having kids of his own. He'd like to one day settle down and lead what he calls a normal life, or perhaps host some sort of balloon hat TV show. Before he retires, though, Adi Somek hopes to find some devoted students so he can pass along his balloon-making experience.
11: Nubs. Newbie. Norton. Nag. Norway. Ninja Bear. Nimbus. Nessa. Namtu. Nad. Ninko. Nate. Nuzzy Jr. These are all.
12: Good names. For a snake.
11: Snake. Let's start with the letter N.
13: This is how you separate the eggs. You just kind of keep the egg yolk and you cradle it. It's called cradling back and forth. And what you don't want to get is any yolk in the egg whites, or it won't get stuff.
14: We're in our family kitchen with my mother, Natalie Anderton, making æbleskivers, a wonderful Danish treat with a rich historical background and a one-of-a-kind taste that will leave you wanting more.
13: Okay, so now we're folding the egg whites. We've whipped into a peak, and we're folding the egg whites in with the æbleskiver batter. This is the last step before we need to heat up the pan and get going on making our æbleskivers.
14: Today, Aubrey and Taylor are with us. They will be our taste testers.
15: They are in the shape of a ball, like a ping pong ball size. And on the outside, they have a very nice, crisp, golden glaze coating. And on the inside, it's kind of more like fluffy, more doughy. And it has like a little air pockets, and it's just like a fluffy cloud of goodness.
13: The pan looks like a regular cast iron skillet, but it has divots in it, or little wells for the pancake batter. And so the theory goes, or the legend is, that the Vikings, their helmets and their shields were dented, and so it made little wells for them to be able to pour the pancake batter into. Okay, so traditionally you flip over an æbleskiver using a knitting needle. And so now the pancake balls are getting a little bit golden brown on the bottom, so we're flipping them over. And there's the sizzling. This is our first round. In the next round, we'll try putting something in the middle. It's really tremendous.
14: Aubrey has tried them once before.
15: Yeah, in fourth grade, Ava's mom came to our school and made them for us on Culture Day.
14: So we had three different fillings. You could have filled it with cherry pie filling, chocolate chips, or just have it plain. What one did you guys prefer?
15: I prefer the chocolate chips because they taste more like chocolate chip pancakes, which I love.
16: I like that pie filling because it reminded me of pie.
15: So when you bite into the æbleskiver, you break the crisp outer shell and bite down to the beautiful fluffy goodness, almost like you're cracking an egg with your teeth.
14: Making and eating æbleskivers brings me closer to my family, and it also connects me to my Danish heritage. In a world of donut holes and cake pops, the æbleskivers still stand proud after 1,000 years. I might not be ready to put on a Viking helmet and charge, but it's close enough.
15: This story was produced by Ava Anderton and Taylor Hokett for Stories from Deep in the Heart, a project of Texas Folklife and Gurriski Middle School.
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0: where it leaves.
1: There's nothing going on there.
0: I'm finding a lot of mixture, a lot of colour.
1: It's dark, it's muddy, it's boggish.
0: It's honest.
1: I don't believe this music.
0: Magnificent.
2: Off, off. Turn her off.
3: Stop. Thanks.
1: Oh.
3: Thank you.
1: All right, thanks.
4: Okay, guys. What do you think?
0: Yes.
1: No.
0: Yes.
4: So maybe?
0: Yes.
4: Split the difference?
1: No.
4: Okay.
0: Yes.
1: In the no pile. That's just traditionally.
4: I'll just pop it in the maybe now.
3: Okay, lucky number 7. You're up. Hello, what's your name?
5: Annalise Spencer.
3: Okay, great. When you're ready.
5: Okay, thanks.

0: I'm feeling something here.
1: Excellent intonation.
0: Clumsy strokes. We certainly have to make a decision today.
1: Ah, beautiful bow hold.
0: Where?
1: Where the bow is being held.
0: Her wrist is tense, her fingers are tied, her elbow is locked.
1: It's just a dance.
0: She's not listening to what the music wants from her.
1: I think she's a very good listener.
0: I don't think she has any concept of how to collaborate with such a sensitive piece.
1: There's a warmth that's often lacking in other players.
0: Selfish.
1: Mellifluous.
0: Indulgent and lazy.
1: Sounds like an angel in heaven.
0: There even seems to be a lack of regret for what she's doing.
1: Kind.
0: Exhausting.
1: Nurturing.
0: Emotionally unfaithful.
2: Okay, that's that.
3: Thank you.
4: Thank you.
3: We'll let you know.
4: Okay, thanks.
2: All right, team, what do we think?
1: Yes.
0: We think that she's gone as far on this journey as she's going to go.
2: Is that a yes?
0: No.
2: No.
1: Yes.
2: Oh. That's a yes and no, so I'm going to put that right there in the maybe. There we go. Moving right along.
3: I'll send in the next one. Thank you. Hello there. Can you just state your name?
4: Jenny Lockwood.
3: Thank you, Jenny. Just when you're ready, take it away.

0: She's playing that violin.
1: That's a bit flat.
2: Please don't muffle this.
1: Muffle?
2: Yes, just let it breathe, let it happen.
1: She crushed that bit.
2: Give it some room to be what it is. Thank you very much.
1: What it is a pile of...
2: What it is an extraordinary experimentation with a magnificent body of work.
1: A magnificent body of work or just a magnificent body?
2: You cannot challenge that string crossing. Smooth. The bow strokes.
1: The bow hold is sloppy.
2: I am looking at that bow hold and it seems very committed to me.
1: Very committed, unlike...
2: It's not the time or place for that conversation.
1: When is the time or place for that conversation?
2: My point is we've had that conversation, so we get back to the audition.
1: We haven't had that conversation, and let's face it, if...
2: Very controlled drills. Remember why we're here, beautiful.
1: We're here because you knocked up the last violinist.
2: We were having a trial separation, something agreed upon by both parties.
1: You're a cheating bastard.
2: I took advantage of a freedom that you imposed upon us. You walked away,
1: a
2: you asked me to survive.
1: A freedom I imposed upon you, poor you.
2: You were living inside decisions
1: remember
2: that you made. You were living inside of decisions that you made. You can verbalise this all you want. You can do
1: you
2: it to me too. You can create stories
1: him.
2: Live inside that. You can do
1: you
2: as much of that as you want.
1: Fact
2: is, I was a given situation. You invited. You created a way to live inside of. Okay, walk away. Walk. Great. Go home. Cry. Don't. Hang on. Are you picking up the children or shut up?
3: Thank you. That sounded great. So I guess it's up to me to say. Welcome aboard. You've got the job.
4: No way. That's amazing.
3: Yeah. So you can just grab your stuff and sign a contract at the door. I'll get someone to run off. You can initial each page.
4: Oh, thank you.
3: Yeah.
4: Thank you so much.
3: You're welcome.
4: We'll celebrate at home, okay?
3: Okay, babe.
4: Fish or chicken?
3: Chicken.
4: Great.
3: Cooked through, though. Not
4: yeah.
3: Pink again.
4: No. I promise.
3: Okay. Bye, babe.
4: I love you.
3: You're welcome.

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1: Domestic Violins was performed by Amy McKenna, Martin Dingle Wall, Michael Whaley, and Michelle Derman. The violin was performed by Catherine Roberts. I'm Jonathan Mitchell. I produced the story with Ed Herbstman at the Radio Beyond Radio Conference in Sydney, Australia, which was hosted by the Australian Broadcasting Corporation. 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Our production advisor is Peter Clowney. I'm Jonathan Mitchell, and you have been hearing
2: The Truth. Bird note. It's a September day in Ontario, right at dusk, and a small flock of songbirds flies out from the treetops into the cool evening air. The flock rises higher and higher and then begins heading south. It's the start of their fall migration. Among this mix of thrushes and orioles is a chunky brownish bird, a wood thrush. This particular wood thrush has finished nesting in this southern Canadian woodland. Now, it will migrate 2,300 miles south to spend the winter in Costa Rica. Before migrating, it ate steadily for 2 weeks, putting on fat to fuel the flight. Wood thrushes migrate in great bursts. In a single night, our thrush will climb to several thousand feet and cover 200 or even 300 miles before morning. Then, it's time to recharge. This wood thrush might pause in the Florida panhandle for 10 days before embarking at dusk on a non-stop flight across the Gulf of Mexico to the Yucatan. In early April, wood thrushes begin flying north again. But unlike the leisurely pace of fall, spring birds are in a hurry to migrate. They'll get back to Ontario 3 times as fast as they got to Costa Rica. For Bird Note, I'm Michael Stein. 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This is Bird Note. There's the big, flashy, red-crested, pileated woodpecker, and the noisy northern flicker, the one that pounds on metal gutters. Today, I'd like you to meet a quiet, diminutive woodpecker, the downy woodpecker. The smallest woodpecker in North America, the downy measures in at 3 inches shorter than a robin. You might not even notice it as it pecks for insects on trunks and branches of trees. But if you do, you'll see a black and white bird with bold stripes on its head. The male is easily distinguished from the female by the crimson-red splash at the back of its head. It's rare to see this, but as part of their spring courtship, downy woodpeckers perform a spectacular display called the butterfly flight. The male and female seem to dance among the trees, holding their wings high and flapping slowly and lazily like butterflies. More likely, you'll hear the drumming of the downy. Woodpeckers remind us to value what some think of as dead trees. They're alive with nourishment. For Bird Note, I'm Michael Stein.
3: Amanda, Sam,
4: Anna, Crystal, Tony. My name is Alvin. I come from China. It's nice to meet you.
5: One, Alvin.
4: Actually, this name was chosen by my English teacher in China. I don't know the meaning before, but when I came to Australia, some people call me, oh, chipmunk. I don't know what is chipmunk. So I check from the Google. Alvin is a chipmunk. A cartoon. My friend said this name is good. So I still use it over 3 years. I choose English name is easy to remember for Western country people.
0: Actually, at the very beginning, my English name was not Tiffany, it was Shirley.
6: Two, Tiffany!
0: I think Shirley is very popular in China. So I decided to choose a new name, Tiffany. And the reason why I choose this name is because Tiffany sounds beautiful in terms of myself, so I haven't changed it. But my friend Doris, she changed her name to Sarah, which is very normal in Australia.
3: A lot of my friends, they change English names regularly. Yeah, first time they called such as Helen, and then the next year they call Amanda, and then probably next year they will call another name. Yeah, I think other people will get confused. What's your real name?
6: Three. Chase.
3: I picked up the name from an English magazine. The magazine is from my English teacher. There were 100 girls' name and 100 boys' name. So I chose Chase. Yeah, this is good. Yeah. But the teacher didn't tell me what it really means. And then when I go to university in China, my teacher asked me, why do you choose this one? You know what it means? No, I don't. Let me explain to you. If you like a girl, you chase her. Oh, that's what it means. Oh, good, nice. Yeah, I chose a good one, yeah. You know, in China, the politician, their names are very good, are really good. Yeah, I think probably when they were born, their parents choose someone to pick up the names. Yeah, they're very different, very unique names. The president of China now, Xi Jinping. Yeah, I've never heard anybody else call that. And the ex-president, Hu Jintao, also very unique names. There's a joke. She said. Xi Jinping.
4: Amanda, Tony, if you have a good name, you have a good future.
7: Sweet and Sour Tiffany by Zena Kellis. That story was produced for the 2013 Third Coast Short Docs Challenge.
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1: Dear listeners of WFMT, in case you may be a bit befuddled or confused, this is the beginning of an interview conversation with Allen Ginsberg, the author of perhaps what might be considered one of the militant anthems of beat poetry, Gregory Corso, and I beg your pardon, I'm not up on the...
2: No, his name is Peter Orlovsky, Love in the Middle.
1: Peter Orlovsky.
3: First poem and second poem.
1: Whose voice we haven't heard yet. Question. Anybody answer. You believe you represent the young generation of poets today?
2: No. We're pariahs.
1: Oh, you're pariahs. You're the outsiders.
2: All we represent is ourselves. The trouble is everybody's trying to go around representing somebody else.
4: Yeah, that's terrible.
2: All we represent, all I represent is me, and all Gregory represents is him, and all Peter represents is Peter.
4: All my home life.
1: Alan.
4: Peter? Well, you don't go around trying to represent anybody, do you?
3: Do you represent anybody?
1: I hope not.
3: But he's got
1: myself.
3: On the wall. Maybe he represents Mahler and Beethoven. That's all right.
2: Oh, the only other thing we represent is a lot of dead poets. Yeah.
4: Like Whitman.
3: Whitman and Hart Crane and all.
2: And Mayakovsky.
3: Yesenin.
2: Or somebody's got to represent Shakespeare in Chicago.
1: I think that WFMT listeners should see our three young poets, because seeing them here, I'd say, is part of the story as well as hearing them, because as they talk, they make very vivid.
2: We wave our hands in the air.
1: I'll read a poem, and then I want to ask you something.
2: I'll read you a poem, not only about the world, but about the whole universe.
1: About the universe.
2: About the whole universe.
3: Not only Chicago and New York.
2: Yes. Okay.
1: Yeah.
2: There's a poem called Poem Rocket. It's all about rockets.
1: I see.
2: So, enough of these earth-dweller poetic excitements. The scientist alone is the true poet. He gives us the moon. He promises the stars. He'll make us a new universe if it comes to that. Oh, Einstein, I should have sent you my flaming manuscripts. Oh, Einstein, I should have pilgrimaged to your white hair. Fellow travelers in the universe, I write you a poem in Amsterdam, where Spinoza ground his magic lenses long ago. I write you a poem long ago. I finish standing at the high floor window over Montparnasse, looking at the cosmos. Already my feet are washed in death. Here I am, naked, without identity, with no more body than the fine black tracery of pen mark on soft paper, as star talks to star in the instant freedom of time, multiple beams of sunlight, all the same myriad thought, in one fold of the universe, where Whitman was, and Blake and Shelley saw Milton, dwelling as in a starry temple, brooding in his blindness, seeing all. Now at last I can speak to you, beloved brothers of an unknown moon, real yous, squatting in whatever form, amidst platonic vapors of eternity, I am another star. Will you eat my poems or read them? Or gaze with aluminum blind plates on sunless pages? Do you dream or translate and accept data with indifferent droopings of antennae? Do I make sense to your magical green receptor eye sockets? Do you have visions of God? Which way will the sunflower turn, surrounded by millions of suns? This is my rocket, my personal rocket. I send up my message beyond, someone to hear me there, my immortality. Without steel or cobalt, basalt or diamond, gold or mercurial fire, without passport, filing cabinets, bits of paper, warheads, without myself, finally, pure thought, message all and everywhere the same. I send up my rocket to land on whatever planet awaits it, preferably religious sweet planets, a free icebox, no money. Full of fourth-dimensional poetry, where death shows movies, bones answer riddles, where plants speak courteously of abstract physics, and poetry itself is manufactured by the trees, ecstatic and visionary angel planets, planets of unimaginable X, the final planet where the great brain of the universe sits waiting for a poem to land in his golden pocket, joining the other notes, mash notes, love sighs, complaints, shrieks of despair, and the million unutterable thoughts of frogs. I send you my rocket of amazing chemical, more than my hair, my sperm, or the cells of my body, the speeding thought that flies upward with my desire, as instantaneous as the universe, faster than light, and leave all other questions unfinished for the moment to turn back to sleep in my dark bed on Earth.
1: Wow, that's lovely. Strangely enough, that makes sense.
2: Of course it makes sense.
1: But I haven't quite figured out in what way.
2: I didn't even need $12 million.
0: That was Allen Ginsberg, Gregory Corso, and Peter Orlovsky in conversation with Studs Terkel after reading an excerpt from Poem Rocket. written by Allen Ginsberg in Amsterdam at the time of the launching of the Sputnik in October 1957. I gave a reading with Allen Ginsberg at NYU in the early 1990s, and occasionally you'd run into him in the East Village. He was invariably courtly, gracious, smart, funny, and deeply serious. And the generosity that he displayed in the conversation with Studs Terkel about his dead poets, as he called them, Christopher Smart or Walt Whitman, he then lavished on younger poets. And every time I saw Allen, he was wearing a suit and a tie, a maverick hipster disguised as a professor in a thrift store gray suit.

I'm Robert Polito, president of the Poetry Foundation. You've been listening to Studs Terkel in conversation with American poets. Take it easy, but take it at studsterkel.org. The producers are Tony Macaluso and Sarah Murphy. The executive producer is Steve Robinson. This is the WFMT Radio Network, Chicago.

0: This is Ray, the source of all black knowledge, with another rumination to kind of hold you over while we're working on new episodes of the podcast. We are working on new episodes of the podcast, right?
1: Yes, we are.
0: Absolutely. The only limitation in that is, funding? We're waiting to get some kind of...
1: Yeah, financial support makes it a whole lot easier to produce the episodes because it's so involved. I think it's hard to realize until you're on this side of things what goes into an episode. So funding is what makes the world go round, and funding is what makes episodes happen.
0: All right. So with that said, here's what I've been thinking about. And that's our whole life since we've been married has revolved around children. We've always had children in the house. There was a time when we had absolutely a full house, 6 kids, and 4 for the longest period of time in the house growing up, making noise, busting holes in the walls, having to be calmed down. And it's like it's that sound now that the last two, the twins, both 18 years old, they were off to college, and I don't have mixed feelings. I'm not happy about seeing them leave. I don't know. In some ways, I kind of imagine some level of relief, but from doing all the running around stuff. But I don't know. It's hard to imagine what the house is going to be like without them being here. You know, I like the title, Daddy, and I like hearing it. I know a lot of things I'd like to do over.
1: Mm-hmm. I think for us, though, empty nesting is different because you had 2 kids when we got married. We have never not had kids. We don't know what it is to exist with each other without kids being a factor. So whereas traditional couples, like they get married, they have a period, like they have before kids, and then after kids. We never had a before kids. So this is all so new and crazy for us because we don't know how to exist without children being part of the daily equation.
0: I guess I have a lot of thoughts about time I wish I would have spent more of. You know, you just can't think about those things in the moment, but I think about it a lot now.
1: I mean, all of us have that if I could do it over. I don't think there is anybody who has launched a child who said, I did everything exactly how I wished I would have done it. If that person exists, I want to meet them. But like, that's just not how it goes. But I think you have to look back and go, okay, did I do the best I could with the resources I had and the knowledge I had at the time, and how did it turn out? Because sure, we made lots of mistakes, but our kids still turned out pretty good in spite of us, and I think that is the final measuring tape.
0: Yeah, I can get that, but I just, you know, just raw emotionally, I miss them. I miss the idea of missing them.
1: I think the hard part is that launching your last child is a definitive marker of aging. Like there's an awareness of age and life progression that happens that you can no longer ignore. When you're in the thick of things and you still got young kids in the house and you're running around in circles, no matter what that calendar says, no matter what your age is, there is still some remnant of feeling youthful because you have young children. When all of your children are adults, you can't deny the fact that you are getting older and moving into a different stage of life.
0: There's that. And when I was a kid, for the most part, most of the time growing up, I was alone as the only kid in the house. My sisters had long since grown up or we weren't living together and they wanted a house. And I always imagined, you know, how wonderful it would be to have a lot of siblings in the house, to have instant playmates. I don't know.
1: Well, dang, what am I, chop liver? No. Like, they ain't moving out and leaving you in the house all by yourself. I'm still going to be here. You aren't going to be by yourself. That's crazy.
0: Yeah, there's that.
1: Oh, there's that. That's what I get. oh yeah, I am stuck with this woman in the house. Okay, that you might live to regret that because you got a lot of years to spend in this house with just me.
0: We could have had some more kids.
1: You couldn't have had more with me, so I don't know how that was going to work out either.
0: Science.
1: Uh-huh. And how does that science work when you have another child but your wife isn't involved?
0: I ain't talking, but that's not science.
1: That's what you said.
0: That's not science. That's not what
1: I ain't trying to be 532 going to a high school graduation.
0: Jesus.
1: What did Jesus got to do with anything? What Jesus got to do with being old and having kids?
0: Miracles.
1: Uh-huh.
0: Blessings.
1: Uh-huh.
0: You know, glorification.
1: Uh-huh.
0: You know, spirit for the world.
1: Oh, you just talking crazy now. Because I told you, I ain't trying to be looking like somebody's great-grandma up at high school graduation talking about that's my child. No, that ain't going to happen.
0: I've already been through that, though.
1: Okay, well, then you've had that experience. You can move on. I'm not trying to have it.
0: Yeah, people think the twins are, I'm their grandfather.
1: Well, see, you've had that experience, so you understand what I'm trying to avoid. I want to be youthful with adult children. I want to hang out with my children, and people go, is that your sister? And not be like, is that your grandma?
0: I appreciate the fact that they're only children for a little bit of time, and they're going to be adults for many, many, many decades, you hope, you pray for. And that relationship as adults is probably, that's the one that you're going to have the most time with.
1: But and people never tell you how much fun adult children are. Having adult children is a whole nother ball game. But good gracious, you have raised somebody who understands all of your crazy and likes you anyway. That is the perfect situation. Like, they have watched you grow up just like you watched them grow up. And now they're adults alongside you, and you really, like, they know all the inside jokes. They know you well. Like, I have so much fun with them as adults.
0: Well, I'm going to miss the babies, you know.
1: Well, you can linger on to that missing them and have all the nostalgia. I'm going to enjoy the adults.
0: Jesus.
1: Yes, Jesus, but I will still enjoy the adults.
0: All right, so now I know how you feel. Well, thank you very much.
1: You're welcome. And no, there are no more babies coming in this house.
0: Jesus.
1: Jesus can come every Christmas. That's the only baby coming in this house is baby Jesus on Christmas.
0: Bye, you.
2: Well, I was reading somewhere about the value of confession in the Catholic Church. How good people feel after they confess. And I said, you know, we ought to have something like that where you walk around carrying guilt and you just get rid of it. And I thought, no wonder those guys are so successful. They have this real formula, you know, in the Catholic Church. You confess, no matter what it is, what you did, you're okay. You start over. You get a clean slate.
3: I would guess, too, that it drove you crazy to not know what happened to some things, and your sneaking suspicion was that it was Michael. But it was so, you know, unsettling to not really have an answer, when because a lot of them were about things that, edible things that disappeared.
2: No, it was really the model of the kind. I mean, for me, I just thought it was a very effective thing to do. We had, as you may recall, in our family, an amnesty day every once in a while. You didn't usually need...
3: I didn't think I needed amnesty day.
2: But your brother sure did.
3: That was the goodie too.
2: So you could say anything. And
3: wait, how often were amnesty days?
2: About twice a year, I think.
3: And were you ever really surprised by the confession?
2: Oh, yeah, I was surprised by the sidewalk broom. The sidewalk... You remember the sidewalk broom? The sidewalk broom had disappeared from the garage. And it was like, who steals a sidewalk broom? I mean, was the DPW short of brooms? I don't get it. I happen to be the only guy in the neighborhood who owned a sidewalk broom. Anyway, on Amnesty Day, he said the sidewalk broom. And I said, what? What'd you do with it? He says, I didn't do anything with it. It's in the Pearlstein's yard. Well, how did it get to the Pearlstein's yard? Well, I threw it there. Well, why the hell did you throw the sidewalk broom in the Pearlstein's yard, which is behind us? Well, because it was on fire. Oh, it was on fire. I should have known. That's what happens to sidewalk brooms. How the sidewalk broom get on fire? Well, we were trying to beat out the fire of the, when the leaves caught fire. How did the leaves catch fire? Well, we raked them up and put them in that barrel, and we lit it, and then it tipped over, and we couldn't reach it with the hose, so we beat it out with the sidewalk broom, but it didn't work. The broom caught fire, so we threw the broom over the fence into the neighbor's yard so you wouldn't see it.
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5: Welcome to USC Annenberg's This California Life. I'm Megan Donis. This season, we document Altadena after the fires, following this remarkable community as it recovers and rebuilds. As part of our series, we collaborated with the Charlotta Bass Journalism and Justice Lab at USC. And in our next story, Bass fellow Daniela Lake explores what the Black community in Altadena can learn from another thriving Black community consumed by fire during the Tulsa Race Massacre of 1921.
6: And we start coming further across Altadena Drive, and that's when we were literally like you just walked us right into a volcano, an active volcano. Everything was on fire. Everything. The bushes, the trees, the houses.
7: It was like a blowtorch just right over everything.
8: I've never seen anything like that. Never. I know.
9: You're listening to Rooted in Recovery, a podcast series from the USC Charlotta Bass Lab, exploring how Altadena's Black community is recovering after the devastating Eden fire. I'm Daniela Lake, a master's student in journalism at USC and Bass Lab fellow. Each episode will highlight a different piece of the story, from Black food culture to mental health, memory, and rebuilding. But in this first episode, we begin with the fire itself.
6: And that's when the wind really started cranking. And I was like, you know what? We're in trouble. This is bad. And then you could hear the radio. And you could hear them start calling out streets, going, wait a minute, that's impossible for the fire to have gone down that far. Now it's into the community. Now it's no longer a hillside or a brush fire.
9: That's Keith Holloway, a Pasadena fire engineer. His station was one of the first at the scene of the fire.
6: The wind was blowing so hard a couple times, I had to literally back up because I couldn't walk forward. It was blowing all the stuff in my face. I couldn't see, so I had to back into the fire and back into the houses. Everything was on fire. I mean, literally, it was like looking or standing inside of a glowing toaster.
9: He's been a firefighter for over 40 years. He's seen a lot of disasters, but nothing like the Eden fire.
6: I was here for the Northridge earthquake, all the whole Y2K funny business. I mean, a lot of stuff. The LA riots after they had the verdict for Rodney King. I was here for all that stuff. So I've seen some things, but nothing ever to that magnitude. It's unrecognizable. It looked like somebody dropped an atomic bomb. It was an experience, definitely an apocalyptic experience.
9: Altadena residents, like the Wilson family, would also describe the Eden fire as apocalyptic.
7: And you can literally see everything was just burning. Everything just from the mountains down to almost Muir High School was just on fire. So once I went up, turned the corner, and the church was on fire.
9: The Eden fire burned over 9,000 structures. 6,000 of those were family homes. Like many residents who lost their home and place of work, Reverend Andre Wilson lost both his home and church to the Eden fire. He's served as the pastor of Altadena United Methodist Church for almost a decade.
7: In order to process it, you have to be alone. And when you're moving like this, you don't really have time to process it. I've been moving, trying to get my check-in on congregation members, trying to find new facilities, trying to get aid. So you really hadn't had time to process it. I went by yesterday to just to try to process. And even then, people were yelling at me, hey, get your head up. It's gonna be okay. So it's hard to process because people really want you to be better, and they actually don't really understand that mourning is a good part of healing.
10: For many of us, we're not really sure like what day it is. You know, it is like you're grieving, someone's died, and so life continues, but you're sort of in a daydream sort of state. You're exhausted. you have a lot of moving parts. You're not in your home element. You're in a new place, or you're in someone else's home, or you're in a new place. And then your church home is gone.
9: That's Heather Wilson. The Wilson family is staying with relatives as they recover.
10: So everyone's routine who's been affected is upside down. And yet people kind of expect you to act like none of this has happened, and you still have obligations to fulfill. So it's a balancing act.
7: I know everybody in that neighborhood. I grew up in Altadena. That's everybody I know. So that compounds it, because even people that aren't part of the church, I know, have lost homes. So it's just surreal. Everybody you know has lost something.
9: When visiting Altadena now, some streets, like Lincoln Avenue, appear somewhat normal at first. One sign reads, $40 for 2 weeks of yoga, and some restaurants, like Perry's Joint, are still open. But then you turn the corner on a street like Altadena Drive, and you're hit with the devastation. Avison Charter Schools is burned, and for some homes, all that's left are the front staircase and chimney. For one house, it's the washer and dryer. But what was Altadena like before this devastation? Because of the fire, some people were learning for the first time that Altadena was 18% Black, and that it had a thriving Black community with Black-owned businesses and Black homeowners. Heather Wilson recalls her first impression of Altadena back when she was visiting her childhood friend.
10: When I was about 8 or 9, we went over to her house, and her father was a dentist. And, you know, I was walking around, and she had a nice home, and there were, like, Black people around. And where I was raised, that just, they were not there. And so it was so refreshing as a little girl to see just regular Black folk walking around, living their lives, being teachers and doctors and dentists or whatever. And that was really just a beautiful thing for me as a little Black girl in an area that I didn't see a lot of people that looked like me. So it was a very, very special and unique place. And over time, because of the beauty by the mountains, you had more and more people, Latinos and Asians and whites and Armenians, kind of slowly move in. And so it's a very multicultural, but has a really strong African-American history here. And that's really, really special, especially in Southern California. And it's also unique because, as he was saying, in Southern California, we tend to be very segregated when we go home. There's tons of everything in SoCal, but at home, most neighborhoods are all one thing or another. And so Altadena was really, really unique in that, not only for the history of having the middle-class Blacks there, but also later on to being such a welcoming place for all persons to come. And it's a really beautiful thing. One of the reasons we really appreciate when my daughter goes to school, you have a bit of everything. And you don't see that a lot in LA.
9: Similarly, attorney Lee Merritt, a civil rights attorney, reflected on how seeing Altadena's Black community positively impacted his upbringing. He's known for his work on racial justice, including cases related to police brutality and hate crimes, such as when 25-year-old Ahmaud Arbery was shot and killed by 3 white men in Georgia back in 2020. Attorney Merritt represented Ahmaud Arbery's family. It was a case that, along with the murder of Breonna Taylor and George Floyd, sparked national outrage in 2020. Attorney Merritt said that being introduced to the Black community in Altadena changed his life trajectory.
11: In high school, I was adopted by my grandmother who lived in Pasadena. And it was really a turning point in my life because she was pulling me out of detention, expulsion in my prior school, gang violence, and a number of other things. I was introduced to this cocoon of a community in Altadena, Pasadena. And this was a Black middle-class community with folks who, for example, were connected to Morehouse College, where I eventually went to school, where there were African-Americans who were invested in the arts, who owned property, and introduced me to a new, I guess, a Black experience that I didn't know existed. Mine was rooted in incarceration and gang violence, etc. And so this opportunity, when I was 14 or 15 transitioning into high school, was really something that put me on a path to be able to be not only have access to some of our higher learning institutions, but to be a better representative of our community as a whole.
9: But now many of those Black families are displaced. But this isn't the first time a thriving Black community was destroyed by fire. To understand Altadena's future, let's look at our past. The Tulsa Race Massacre. In the early 1900s, Tulsa, Oklahoma had its own thriving Black neighborhood, located in Tulsa's Greenwood District.
12: They called it Black Wall Street because it had almost 200 businesses.
9: Black Wall Street was a bustling hub for Black entrepreneurship. It was home to Black-owned shops, hotels, theaters, but all of that was torn apart overnight in 1921 when a white mob stormed into Black Wall Street, setting fire to everything in its path, burning homes and businesses. It's believed to be the worst incident of racial violence in American history.
12: We're talking about a community that was devastated in over less than 48 hours, over 1,550 homes and businesses destroyed. 1,550 homes and businesses destroyed. They talk about up to 300 people died, but what we do know is actually 3,000 people were disappeared, never to be heard from again.
9: Attorney DeMario Solomon Simmons represents the last living survivors of the Tulsa Race Massacre. He's also the founder of Justice for Greenwood, an organization formed almost 100 years after the massacre to get justice and reparations for the Greenwood community, which was never the same after the massacre.
12: Not one of those businesses that were impacted by the massacre are operating today. So there should be funding and consulting services for descendants to be able to build businesses back up.
9: Although the Black community in Tulsa was devastated by racial violence and Altadena was ravaged by a natural disaster, both were prosperous Black communities that were ultimately consumed by fire.
12: I think some of the parallels that we see in rebuilding is that they're going to have some of the same challenges dealing with insurance, or either not having enough insurance and not being able to get the proper information to the insurance companies. Another thing that we see that's still plaguing Greenwood today that I think is going to be a problem in Altadena and Black communities across this nation, many of these people have been living in these homes for decades, but they don't actually own the homes, meaning that they have received these homes passed down from their families, but they didn't do the proper estate planning. They haven't done proper probate. And that's a big problem that we see in Tulsa, but throughout this nation. And we actually have a program with Justice for Greenwood to address that.
9: Even in the face of these challenges, there's still hope in rebuilding.
12: I want the people of Altadena to understand that they can rebuild, and they should rebuild, and they should rebuild even forward-thinking and better than what they had before. And you have to come into that mind state once you start the rebuilding. Come together as a community and say, what do we want this community to look like again? And make sure that they are standing together to not allow the vultures and the predators that want to come in and swoop up the land and get the land for cheap because people are, you know, desperate. You know, you lose everything overnight. That is something that, if it hasn't happened to you, it's very difficult to even imagine. So people are desperate. People need to live their life today. But I hope the people of Altadena can take the example of Greenwood to stick together and fight to keep the land that's been in their family for so long.
9: Even in the devastation, the birds are still chirping in Altadena. And on some lawns, grass is starting to grow again.
10: Altadena, I believe, will never be the same as it was before the fires. And it doesn't mean it's going to be worse, but it's going to be different. I do hope that it will be still a home, a beautiful place where all people can come together, Blacks and whites, and feel at home and comfortable. That is my hope.
9: The congregation of Altadena United Methodist Church has found a temporary home at Scott United Methodist Church in Pasadena. After the fires, they came together to worship and support each other.
13: Look at your neighbor. Look at your neighbor. I need you.
9: Members of Altadena United Methodist Church call their church family home of the abundant life.
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9: 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I'm Daniela Lake. 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

I am 50 feet underwater, alone, a quarter mile offshore from the Kohala coast of Hawaii Island. The fish on my stringer are bleeding into the current. I can see the faint copper trace dissolve into blue. Something in the water around me is reading the signal. Then the shadow comes. 15 feet of tiger shark, striped and deliberate, materializing from the haze the way large things do underwater. Not approaching so much as arriving. She circles once. Her eyes find mine. She stops. I do not turn away. I hold position, eye to eye, and I wait. People who haven't spent years in the ocean read this as confrontation, a near-death experience to recount at dinner parties. But I see a shark almost every dive. The shark is not a metaphor. She is a Tuesday. Hanging there in the blue while she decides what I am, I think about my father. Dr. Moges Bizuna, born in Harar, Ethiopia in 1944, the son of a wealthy man who refused to acknowledge him, raised in a shack by his mother. At 10 years old, he left home and traveled 50 miles to find a school because the town he came from had no school past the third grade, and he had already decided that the ceiling above him was not his ceiling. He's 81 years old now. He's losing his vision. The man who chased light across continents can no longer read his phone. There's a story my father told at every party, every family gathering, every holiday table throughout my childhood in Indianapolis. He told us the way people tell stories that contain them. Not to inform, but to return. He was 10 years old, sharing a single rented room with four other boys at the school 50 miles from home. They paid $2 a month, pennies, for injera and shurawat twice a day and a place to sleep. When winter came and the days grew shorter, they were offered candles for 25 cents each. One boy refused to pay his share. The other four children, including my father, each paid extra and bought the candles themselves. They were 10 years old. They had already learned that the agreement, everyone contributes, everyone benefits, was the only structure that worked. You do not wait for perfect conditions. You filled the gap and moved forward. But the boy who refused to pay used the light the most. He sat closest to the candle. He read the longest. He seemed to believe he was clever. So they took their blankets and built a wall around him. If he would not pay for the light, he would not receive it. But the enclosure had a flaw. They couldn't seal the ceiling. Light leaked through the top and pooled inside his fort, while they shivered in open air. He was warm and illuminated, and because he was 10 years old and hadn't yet learned the cost of certain kinds of cleverness, he began to read aloud, just to let them know. So they sat in the dark, together, and refused to buy light at all. The boy had fashioned his own candle from fat and cloth. The smell spread through the neighborhood until neighbors arrived with sticks and taught him a lesson that reason could not. After that, he paid his share. They lit the candle. They all had light. My father told this story laughing, not as a lesson. He never said, "And so you see, the moral is," he told it as a memory that delighted him, that contained something true about how the world works. He laughed at the rancid candle. He laughed at the neighbors. He laughed at the image of 5 10-year-old boys negotiating the economics of shared light. I retold it at his 70th birthday party in Indianapolis. He had forgotten the story entirely. He listened to me tell it and laughed with his whole body, as if though hearing it for the first time. By then, it had already passed from him to me so completely that he no longer needed to carry it. My parents fled Ethiopia in 1978. The Derg, the military junta, had marked my father for arrest. He had one night. He left immediately, going into hiding in the countryside.
My mother stayed behind with their toddler, Umsala, hoping the danger would pass. It didn't. By April of that year, staying meant dying. They walked to Sudan, on foot. They reached a camp, and it was there, in the space between one life and the next, that I was conceived. Not planned, not an accident, but the natural consequence of two people who had survived something together and were still choosing to believe in the future. They did not know if they would make it to Frankfurt. They conceived me anyway. They moved forward anyway. They released the outcome anyway.

They reach Frankfurt, where I would be born a few months later. My father's brother, Alemayo, was painting a hunger cloth for a German church. That commission financed my parents' flight from Sudan. In 1981, after my first birthday, the White Harvest Church in Indianapolis sponsored our immigration to the United States. My brother rejoined us a year later, after 4 years of separation, held whole by his grandmother, while my parents rebuilt a life on the other side of the world.

0: My father completed his PhD. He taught anatomy and physiology for 30 years. The architecture of the human body, how systems connect, how structure supports function, how every visible action depends on invisible preparation. He was teaching the same thing in the classroom he had learned in horror. He just had a different language for it by then. Last week, my children's mother called and asked me to take the kids. My daughter, Mary Coco, 12. My son, Mogus Mackay, 10, named for his grandfather. Later that night, she sent me a message. Thank the kids. I didn't know what she meant. I asked them about it in the morning. Mary has been making sea creatures from beads and elastic cord, squids, octopuses, starfish, and selling them to her classmates. Mogus learned to make them too and sells the same item for $20 that his sister sells for $10. He has always understood leverage. When they arrived at their mother's house and found her upset, they didn't ask for an explanation. They came up with a plan. Mary gave Mogus $50, money they had made themselves at school with their hands, and sent him out into the rain to find something to ease their mother's pain. He walked to four stores. He selected a necklace, her favorite lemonade, and a small jade cat, because their mother loves cats. Mary stayed home and watched her baby half-sibling until the boyfriend came back from work. They left the gifts and a note on the bed and said nothing about it afterward. I did not teach them to do this. I recognized it. I have seen it before, in a cold room in Harar, in a refugee camp in Sudan, in a retirement community in Charlotte where my father can no longer see his grandchildren's faces. My father traveled 50 miles. I descend 50 feet. My children spent $50, not because they were told, but because darkness asked and they answered with what light they had. My father's losing his vision. A window once open is now closing. I cannot fix this. What I can do is keep diving, keep teaching, keep raising Mogus and Mary Coco in the light of what was passed to me. Now it passes forward again, in small, unremarkable acts. A necklace, a lemonade, a jade cat left silently on a bed.
1: It's a brisk Sunday afternoon at Hyde Street Pier in San Francisco. Just past the edge of the dock, an old paddle steamboat called the Eureka bobs in the shallow water. People slowly make their way up the gangplank.
2: Are you here for the Chinese whispers?
3: Yeah, how do you know that?
2: Yeah. Guessing a lot of people. Everyone on board? Yes.
3: Okay. Thanks.
4: At the time, Chinese were not allowed to be buried along with whites, so they had to have their own little cemeteries outside of town.
1: Rennie Young is the artistic and project director of Chinese Whispers. Her project has taken her all over the state, starting with the foothills of the Sierra Nevada, where, she says, the ghosts of the past have left many questions for the present.
4: So this young girl was taken to somewhere near a Chinese cemetery, and she remembered seeing the queues of the Chinese hanging in the trees.
1: A queue is a long braid traditionally worn by Chinese men. What does that mean?
4: I have no idea. I have never read about this anywhere. And did it mean that it was a sign of honoring? That the queue was important then and that you don't bury it? Was it that they saved it to sell? I have no idea.
1: The stories she's gathering center on the way Chinese immigrants survived in 19th century America. Some operated restaurants and grocery, hardware, and herbal stores in San Francisco. Others made and sold fish fertilizer. Shrimp fishing was huge, and a few enterprising individuals had side projects as well.
5: He had a restaurant in town. In fact, one of the buildings on the main street of Lok, he built as his Chinese restaurant. And that is now Al the Wok's, which is right next to the Zhenyun Tong Hall. Therefore, right next door to his two illicit operations.
1: Kevin Lee is one of the storytellers on stage in today's workshop performance. He isn't telling the story of his own heritage. He's actually reading the words of Jeff Lee. Jeff Lee grew up in the city of Locke, and he now works in Santa Rosa. His family immigrated to the Bay Area in 1892. Kevin Lee's family has been in Oakland for 40 years. Offstage, he says that the story of the early Chinese in America is skeletal at best.
6: Going through the American school system,

0: epic poem.
1: Young says that the common thread weaving many Bay Area stories together is the Chinese Exclusion Act. Passed in 1882, it was the first of many laws aimed at ending Chinese immigration completely.
2: Whereas, in the opinion of the government of the United States, the coming of Chinese laborers to this country endangers the good order of certain localities within the territory thereof.
0: People would tell me in their story, well, because of the Exclusion Act, he had to do this, or he couldn't do that about an ancestor. Or because of the Exclusion Act, they lost their family, their family business.
1: The law split many families on either side of the Pacific. Some purchased false papers to enter the U.S. Over time, those fake identities became their real ones. And those fluid transitions further complicated family histories.
3: My name is Ford Lee, but let me tell you that that's not my real family name. My family name is Lim or Lum.
1: Ford Lee is another one of the workshop storytellers. He's the only one telling his own family story.
3: My father came over on false papers, merchant papers my grandfather bought for him. So he came over as Lee Ho, that's why I'm Lee.
1: Many descendants like Lee only know bits and pieces of their family histories.
3: Actually, there are a lot of things I don't know about my family, and I wish that I had time to, now that I think about it, ask my mother, ask my father.
1: Even if he did ask, he may not have received an answer. Often, Chinese parents didn't want to share painful memories with their children. Other stories from that time period were lost because men who couldn't bring their families over had no one to pass them on to. Again, Rennie Young.
0: I believe the absences speak volumes and are much more powerful about telling the story of organized social amnesia than any single statement could make.
4: She said.
1: Chinese Whispers Golden Gate is a practice in recognizing the value and pitfalls of a cultural story made up almost entirely of hearsay. Each tale is fragmentary. Voices come and go. Some stories are started and never finished. But each time a new person hears these stories, they all stay alive just a little longer. In San Francisco, I'm Erica Mu for Cross Currents.

is bird note. Kingfishers. They fish, right? The clue's in the name. Over most of the waters of North America, it's the belted kingfisher. Europe's single species is the small, brilliant blue, much beloved common kingfisher. But when you hit tropical regions of Asia, Africa, and especially the vicinity of Australia, it's clear that despite the group name, most of the roughly 90 species of kingfishers don't fish. They hunt in woodlands, where the smaller ones, like the 4-inch pygmy kingfisher, will eat grasshoppers and centipedes, and the larger ones will take frogs, reptiles, small mammals, and even snakes. Yep, Australia's laughing kookaburra is a member of the kingfisher family. And it's been known to dispatch snakes up to 3 feet in length. No matter whether the kingfisher you see is wrangling a snake or plunging for a fish, you'll be looking at a member of one of the world's most charismatic groups of birds. For BirdNote, I'm Michael Stein.

0: technology, and innovation. Now, here's Amy Drozdowska, the producer of The Experimenters.
1: Jane Goodall is so good, it's intimidating. She's almost a sort of mythic figure. She made groundbreaking discoveries about the behavior of chimpanzees when she was only in her 20s. No formal training or degree. Even now, she's always on the go, speaking up for the rights of animals, campaigning for conservation, and working tirelessly on her environmental education program. She's a role model for young girls to get into science. With all that, it's sometimes been hard for me to imagine her as one of us ordinary humans. Which is why this interview we came across by veteran public radio science journalist Ira Flatto was just so great. Ira talked with Jane Goodall for his long-running Science Friday program back in 2002. And in that conversation, you can hear a Jane who's full of formidable conviction, yes. But she's also humble, vulnerable, and best of all, even fun. Here's the tape.
2: Well, now, I know you do wonderful chimp calls.
3: Well, I'm going to do the greeting. It's the kind of sound you'd hear if you went to Gombe and you climbed up onto the ridge in the morning. And if you're lucky, you hear the chimpanzee who's calling out, saying, "Here I am, it's a wonderful day, where are you?" And,
2: wow.
3: And each one has his or her own individual voice. You know exactly who's calling.
4: It's a pleasure to speak with you. I wanted to know if you believe there are any undiscovered large ape species.
3: You're talking about a Yeti or Bigfoot or Sasquatch.
2: Is that what he's talking about?
3: Yes, he is.
4: Pretty much.
2: I'm out of the loop. Go ahead.
3: Well, now, you'll be amazed when I tell you that I'm sure that they exist. I've talked to so many Native Americans who've all described the same sounds, two who've seen them. And there was a little tiny snippet in the newspaper just last week which says that British scientists have found what they believe to be a Yeti hare and that the scientists in the Natural History Museum in London and couldn't identify it as any known animal.
2: Did you always have this belief that they existed?
3: Well, I'm a romantic, so I always wanted them to exist. Animals were my passion from even before I could speak, apparently. Then when I was about 10, 11, I found the books about Tarzan of the Apes. Fell in love with Tarzan. He's got that wife, Jane, you know, so I was terribly jealous of her. And that was when my dream started. When I grew up, I would go to Africa, live with animals, and write books about them. That's how it all began. I got the opportunity when a school friend invited me to go and stay on their farm in Kenya. So, you know, I was 23 and I sort of said bye-bye to family, friends and country and off I went. And that was when I heard about the late Louis Leakey. And somebody said, "Jane, if you're interested in animals, you must meet Louis." Louis realized that I was the sort of person he said he'd been looking for about 10 years, who didn't care about hairdressing and clothes and parties and boyfriends. You know, I really wanted to be in the wild. It took him a year. He searched for money and eventually found a wealthy American businessman. He said, "Okay, Louis, here you are. Here's enough money for 6 months. We'll see how she does." The chimpanzees ran away as soon as they saw me. They'd not seen a white ape before. And I knew if that 6 months' money ran out before I'd seen something really exciting, everyone would, you know, I would have let Louis down. Of course, at that time, we were defined as man the toolmaker. That was supposed to differentiate us more than anything else from the rest of the animal kingdom.
2: And you discovered that the chimps could make tools.
3: David Greybeard, bless his heart. I saw him crouched over a termite mound, the whole thing, putting in the grass, picking the termites off, picking a leafy twig and stripping off the leaves, which is the beginning of tool making. I couldn't actually believe it. I had to see it about four times before I let Louis Leakey know. And then I sent a telegram, and he sent back his famous, "Ha-ha, now we must redefine man, redefine tool, or accept chimpanzees as humans." After a bit, Louis said, "Jane, you have to get a degree because otherwise you can't get your own money and I won't always be around to get money for you." But he said, "We don't have time to mess about with a BA, so you'll have to go straight for a PhD. So he managed to persuade Cambridge in England to accept me as a PhD student. And when I got there, it was actually a very unpleasant and hostile reception that I had. I shouldn't have named the chimps. It wasn't scientific. I didn't know. I mean, I knew nothing. And worst sin of all was that I was ascribing to them emotions like happiness, sadness, and so forth.
2: And they were just aghast at you.
3: Yeah, they were.
2: Whippersnapper.
3: Yeah, I was even accused of teaching the chimps how to fish for termites, which, I mean, that would have been such a brilliant coup.
1: 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David Gerlach is the executive producer of Blank on Blank. This episode was produced by me, Amy Drozdowska, along with David. Follow us on Facebook, Twitter, Tumblr, and now Instagram, and learn just what we're uncovering lately in the archives. That's all for now. Thanks so much for listening.
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I'm David Gerlach. 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
5: When Google Earth tells you you are here, where is that exactly? The answer is not here, here, but somewhere there, on a map, a two-dimensional device that pictures a place, be it a town, a country, or a world. Here or there, maps acquaint you with where you are, as well as places you've never been. Which explains why in some cultures, maps are as fundamental to education as the multiplication tables. Dennis Cosgrove grew up in Liverpool in the 1950s.
6: What have I remember a teacher of mine in the 1950s saying that every household should have five books. One was the Bible, one was Shakespeare, one was an English dictionary, and one was an atlas. The fifth you wouldn't have anymore. It was a table of logarithms.
5: Cosgrove is now professor of geography at UCLA. As he sees it, what made the atlas essential was the inherent authority of both maps and their makers, people like Captain Cook. When the good captain made his voyages of discovery, the South Seas were largely unknown in Europe. Conjecturing about what was out there, men of science often drew upon their native cultural inclinations to fill in the blanks.
6: Mapping reflects all sorts of aspects of our culture and ourselves. For example, our desire for symmetry. Yeah. If there is a kind of continent in the north, there must be a balancing continent in the southern hemisphere. And it really takes until Captain Cook for that finally to disappear off the map.

0: crowd.
1: A recent exhibition at the Boston Public Library entitled Journeys of the Imagination featured some 50 maps that reflected changing views of the world over the past 1,000 years. Among them, Aaron Arrowsmith's map of the world from the 1790s, which drew upon Cook's observations. The piece, says Ronald Grimm, curator at the Leventhal Map Center at the BPL, captures the growing demand at the time for scientific precision. Arrowsmith prided himself on getting the most accurate information available.
2: He uses the double hemisphere, the idea that you're looking at a globe from both sides at the same time. But when you look at the information he's shown on the map, it is basically what is known.
1: In other words, Arrowsmith drew only upon the accounts of travelers who charted what they'd seen.
2: There is nothing on there that's guesswork. Interior Africa is totally empty. Australia is empty. But one of the major components of this map is that he shows the roots of James Cook and his explorations.

0: Feet on the foredeck, cartographers on the ground, people using compass bearings, sextants, and clocks to discover and describe their position. And until well into the space age, that's how we made maps, starting with what we could see at ground level. Later, back in London or Paris, Seville or Washington, these charts would be compiled into larger maps that would, in turn, be assembled in...
1: For the first time, relatively cheaply produced atlases by groups like the Society for the Diffusion of Useful Knowledge. A wonderful British society that created these atlases and things for school.
0: And not just atlases, globes as well. But here's the thing, globes in their turn spawn maps by means of projection. In this process, you essentially place a piece of paper against the globe. Where the paper touches, you will find the most realistic portrayal of the territory. But as the surface of the paper strays from the surface of the globe, the map becomes distorted. That's how Greenland becomes as big as Africa in the Mercator projection, though Africa is 7 times as large. Another instance of distortion can be found in this mysterious map from the Boston Public Library. It's a large, hemispheric view of North and South America. Again, Ronald Grimm.
2: There's no title, there's no author, and there's no date. But what we do know is the projection. This particular projection is called a polyconic projection, and it basically means that you have very little distortion only at one place on the map, which is where the globe would have touched the flat piece of paper.
0: North and South America look as crisp as if they were photographed from space. An amazing feat, given that this map predates Sputnik by a century. But things get a little wacky around the edges.
2: And you move to the east and to the west, everything gets greatly distorted. When you get over here to the western side, Asia, Indonesia, Australia are just greatly exaggerated. They're just sort of like they're pulled or stretched.
0: So, to portray the Americas in great detail here, the maker chose to sacrifice accuracy at the periphery. In the end, say both Cosgrove and Grimm, distortion is inherent to any map. It's simply what happens when you try to fit 3 dimensions in the space of 2. Still, satellite imaging and advanced computer processing haven't addressed other problems that vexed mapmakers since the Renaissance. For instance, Cosgrove, like many users, checked out the bird's eye view of his own home in Google Earth. He immediately noticed that something was wrong.
1: Going back to the other day when I called up the image of my own house, of course, I have a large avocado tree in the back, which I just trimmed. But of course, the map shows it. You can date the map. The map dates very quickly.
0: Just like that map of the USSR lurking in the 15th edition of the Encyclopedia Britannica, Google Earth's portrayal of Los Angeles is out of date. Likewise, in Windows Live Local, the red car pictured behind my apartment house in Boston, my neighbor sold that years ago. Perhaps the most problematic element of mapmaking is the process of selection, that is, what gets featured. In one sense, the aerial imagery of computer mapware reflects no selection at all. Everything is offered in great detail, at least in the areas that have been covered. And that's where another aspect of selection kicks in. Which places get covered?
1: I have long past owned a small house in middle France. So when Google Earth came up, I find the river, but the minute I go below a certain resolution, it just pixelates. We simply don't have the degree of detail for that area. But then if you go, of course, to, let's say, Mali or Ecuador, you know, this pixelation is going to happen much, much quicker.
0: And at the heart of this kind of selection, ethnocentrism, looking at the world through one's own cultural frame. In the United States, our ethnocentrism tends to manifest itself as disinterest in the world around us.
1: It's extraordinary that how poorly educated Americans are about geography. I mean, it's part of the consequences of living in a continental-sized country that you don't need to think about the world very much.
0: Indeed, it's a matter with some history behind it. Only one Ivy League college, Dartmouth, actually has a geography department. Harvard's is located just across the hall from the Da Vinci Code's Department of Symbology, which is to say, it doesn't exist at all. The fact is, Americans show interest in geography only under very specific circumstances. Again, Dennis Cosgrove.
1: There's an old saying that war is God's way of teaching Americans geography, that they only start learning about geography when something like World War II happens or Iraq happens.
0: And if our mapware is anything to go by, the American sense of the world at our periphery will remain limited for some time to come. You'll notice it the next time you launch Google Earth. Your screen fills with an entire hemisphere of the globe, a hemisphere dominated by North America. In Boston, I'm Jackson Brader.
3: Go out for a meal and afterwards you might talk about the quality and range of menu, the service, maybe even the ambience. But what about the crockery or cutlery? It may come on a plate or a slate, you may eat with a silver spoon or a plastic spork, but in the end, all that matters is the food itself. Or is it? A growing band of scientifically savvy gastronauts think that even though we're barely aware of it, what we eat off and with can have a significant impact on what we taste. One such is Mark Miodovnik, Professor of Materials at University College London. Mark runs the Institute of Making, where scientists and artists and curious people can go see, touch and otherwise experience materials from all over the world.
2: So I've been collecting materials for a long time, and people have come to see my collection, often artists or architects. And this one artist came in, and unlike anyone else who'd ever looked at this collection, she started tasting the samples. And I was like, don't do that, loads of people pick them up. And she was like, why? Why do these metals taste different from each other? And I was like, I don't know. People don't really understand. We've been to the moon, you know, we've done all these amazing things, made mobile phones smart, but the mouth is an undiscovered, unexplored area.
3: So Mark started to experiment. He took 7 identical teaspoons, had them electroplated in different metals and alloys, and then asked people to taste them.
2: We found that blindfold, people can tell the difference between gold, silver, zinc, copper, lots of different metals, even though they'd never in their lives had one of them in their mouths knowingly before. We had this hypothesis that that was to do with the reactivity of those metals, the so-called electrode potential, and we did all the experiments, and then we plotted the data. And we found it was a straight line. We found that something as reactive as zinc or copper was thought of as metallic and bitter and highly unpleasant. And the stuff that was inert, we knew was highly unreactive in the mouth, like gold and chrome, was thought to be almost sweet and certainly pleasant.
3: Right. The more reactive, the more bitter, the less reactive, the more neutral, and therefore perceptually, the more sweet.
2: Yes. Basically, the mouth is a very, very sensitive instrument and can detect the reactivity of metals.
3: I wanted to try this for myself, so I took Mark's spoons, thank you, Mark, and found some unsuspecting students.
4: That one tastes really, really metally, like feels like it's reacting with my some of the fillings I have.
5: That's nice.
4: Yeah.
6: Oh, it tastes nasty. It tastes like steel, maybe. It tastes like really like steel.
4: Sometimes some spoons I have at home taste like this, and I can't use them.
5: Mm. Very milky and tangy. I don't know, it's got like a tangy aftertaste. I don't know what it is. I can't really think.
3: One of the early stages in this was you hosted a dinner.
2: So this was when we were going down the road of trying to work out whether the spoons tasting different from each other could be used for a culinary expression for chefs to excite people, to make dining even more interesting or exciting or delicious. And so we worked with a Michelin star chef and found some really interesting things, like this curried prawn dish did actually taste better. Now, this is, when I say taste better, what I mean is to us, you know, now it's now we're back into this realm of individual experience, but to us, the prawn curry tastes much better with a zinc spoon. And it somehow dialed down the chili in our mouths. Now, we would love to go and do a controlled study on that, and that would be the next step.
3: As well as materials, there's a mental side to this too. Whether the cutlery's solid silver or partly plastic, you're also eating with your mind and eyes. So can changing how food is perceived affect how it's received and what we end up tasting? You bet it can. Charles Spence is Professor of Experimental Psychology at Oxford University. He's been studying interactions between all our senses, but increasingly looking at taste. So, Charles, why does this fall into the remit of psychology? What has psychology got to do with taste?
7: Absolutely everything. So in a way, counterintuitively, I think the tongue is the least interesting bit of flavour experiences. Flavours are really constructed in the mind, as our brain combines our expectations delivered from what we see, from what we hear, from the smell of food, together with the taste in mouth, the retronasal odours that come as every time we swallow, and the sound of the crunch, the crackle, the creamy. So the flavours are really constructed in our brains from all of the sensory cues.
3: Back with our intrepid taste testers, it's time to get psychological. Brilliant, just a quick, one more quick thing here, very quickly. Mm. You see two identical bits of cheesecake on two plates, but the plates, one white circular ceramic, one black square slate. Which looks most appetizing to you?
8: The circle plate, I think. But the slate looks a bit more posh.
9: I think a lot depends on the mood, and for example, if you've got a big bright plate, you can expect big bright flavours, you know.
3: Instantly, does one of them look more interesting than the other?
10: Yeah, because we're not used to seeing the cheesecake on a black slate, so that one looks more interesting to me.
5: No, white plates is the one I normally eat, because you can see everything. Otherwise, if it's a different colour, I'm like, what is that, what is that? I think the white plate is what I prefer more.
3: Charles, we tried showing some students two identical-ish bits of cheesecake. We served one of them on a white round ceramic plate, one of them on a black slab, a bit of slate. Very strong divisions, though, on this. So you've got individual tastes on top of everything else.
7: One question I might have was, in which direction was the slice of cheesecake pointing? Did you control it?
3: We didn't exactly control it, but what I can say is that the arrow of the slice of the cheesecake, that was pointing towards them, if that helps.
7: There you go, you see, people do not like that. From our research, we find that when food points towards you, be it a pizza slice, a slice of cheesecake, or even just a pickled onion, people do not like it as much as when exactly the same food is kind of oriented, pointing away from you. And the suggestion is that maybe our brains fear circuits sort of fire up as soon as we see something pointing towards us, because that could be a weapon or something dangerous that might hurt us, and hence we had a little bit of a fear response.
3: You did a similar experiment. How did that work?
7: So this is an experiment, or a series of experiments now, that we've been running in different countries, in different restaurants and cookery schools, where we serve a dessert. It can be a cheesecake or a kind of frozen strawberry dessert. And we serve it in the restaurant to half the people off a round white plate, to the other half of the diners exactly the same food off a black round plate, or better still, a black square angular plate. And we ask them, you know, how sweet is the dessert? How intense the flavour? How much do you enjoy it? And perhaps how much would you pay? And what we found across these various studies is that people will generally rate the dessert as tasting on average something like 10% sweeter when served on a round white plate than on a round black plate. If I make that black plate angular, you find even bigger effects again.
3: Let's say I was going to open a restaurant. Any advice you could give when I'm picking the cutlery or crockery?
7: I mean, there's a degree of personalisation, and but over and above that individual element, there are some generalisations that hold. So, for example, we've just done work in a Scottish hotel, a restaurant, where we had 140 diners, and they're eating a Scottish fish main course, and half of the tables of diners had very heavy knife and fork. The other half of the diners were eating the same food in the same day in the same room, but with light canteen cutlery. Those with the heavy cutlery in their hands were willing to pay significantly more and thought more highly of the food. So that would be a generalisation. I bet no matter what you're serving, add a little weight in the hand and that will pay off.
3: What, though, do Mark Miodovnik and Charles Spence think is the next step in this exciting new science of taste? Have chefs already started to take up Mark's ideas? Are there already restaurants out there where if you order the prawns, you'll eat them with the zinc cutlery?
11: So we don't know of any restaurant yet that's kind of advertising that as an experience, but I would be very surprised if that doesn't crop up on a menu soon. I mean, cooking is science and it is art, and this is just another aspect of that science-art kind of interface, which is that here's a bit of science, we've investigated it, now we hand it over to these people who are able to take a complex area and they're able to kind of translate it into a taste and to an experience in the restaurant.
7: I think the best, the fastest, the most beautiful innovation happens in those restaurants. And then you take things that work there and say, how can we spin them out to help improve the quality, say, of hospital food? How do we take these insights about the weight of the cutlery, the shape of the plate, for those with a silver palate, you know, over 70 years of age or so, who have lost the ability to smell to some degree and to taste? We can see in practice that some of these older individuals may be adding, you know, 5 or more times as much salt to a bowl of tomato soup to get the same taste impression as a younger person has. So huge health consequences there. And the question is, can we, through plateware, through cutlery, through music, through lighting, through some other means, deliver some of that lost sensation?
3: I'm Quentin Cooper, and the producer is Hannah Marshall of Loftus Media in the UK. This production is part of the STEM Story Project, distributed by PRX and made possible with funds from the Alfred P. Sloan Foundation.

0: This is where my story begins. September 30th, 1997, at 652 Bush in St. Paul. I remember being inside this house. I remember my father standing right here on this porch, almost exactly where I'm standing, banging on the door. He just wanted to talk. She didn't want to listen to him, but I feel like she also didn't listen to us, because we told her, don't go outside, Mom. Please don't go outside, Mom.
1: I should have listened, but I figured it's going to be all right. The neighbors are all outside, and I just thought we were going to be safe. We wasn't.
0: His eyes were red. He was not him. He was someone else. There was no love in that man.
1: So we stood out there. We talked. And I told him that we couldn't get back together, and I think that's what made him mad. Because when I got up and turned my back to come in the house, that's when he stabbed me, and y'all was screaming and hollering.
0: I remember standing beside my sister inside. The youngest of my brothers was a few feet ahead of me, and then the second oldest of my siblings, he was trying to get through the screen door.
2: It just looked like he was hitting her, and then like I seen the street light glisten off the blades, and I'm standing in the doorway, and I was gonna run through the back door and come around front, but I didn't want to do that and then miss something, and you know, it'd be the last time me seeing my mom alive.
1: I remember feeling the knife go into my neck. I remember giving up, but the picture of y'all, you, Jermaine, Vicky, and Roscoe, I remember that I saw y'all face. I kept seeing y'all face, and I couldn't give up because I kept saying, who gonna take care of y'all if I give up?
2: My mom's laying on a porch, bleeding to death, and like we lived a half a block away from the police station. And it's like she's trying to talk to 911, and they asking her questions. I left my little sisters and my brother with the neighbor, and I told the police officers that if you don't catch him before I do, I'm killing the b-. Well, I was walking around St. Paul for 3 days with a brick in my hand, and I was on my way back to his house, and my aunt called me and told me the police just picked him up at his house.
0: My dad spent 11 years in prison for trying to kill my mom. We had no contact with him. Meanwhile, our family's life was a blur of moving to different states. My mom was too paranoid to live in any one place. My siblings and I never talked about that night we almost lost our mom. It wasn't until I turned 18 that I dared to look back at what happened and think about how it affected me. Reading the police and court reports about that night in 1997, my sister and brothers and I are like background figures. Squad 332, Officer McPeak, was leaving East Team. I was approached by a hysterical young black male, later identified as Miller Jermaine Johnson. I then arrived on scene. There were several people on the porch. Children were standing near her crying hysterically. I asked that the children be taken away from the scene. I kneeled down. I asked my mom how she remembers us.
1: Nobody really never asked me, how the kids doing? And, you know, I think about that all the time. How did that affect y'all? Because when y'all was little and when it happened, I was trying to get y'all to go to therapy, to talk to someone. Wouldn't none of y'all go? Everybody was so angry, but nobody never actually told me how they felt about anything.
0: She's right. Until this interview, I hadn't talked to her about it. I avoided those emotions and thought this was in the past. Jeffrey Edelson says this isn't unusual at all. Edelson is an expert on how domestic violence affects kids. He directs the Minnesota Center Against Violence and Abuse at the University of Minnesota. He says it's a relatively new phenomenon to look at the long-term effects on kids.
3: It's only 25 to 30 years ago that we started to even mention the kids. It's only in the last 10 to 15 years that a lot of attention has been given to kids. So I think we're just at a starting point of responding to kids exposed to domestic violence.
0: Edelson says kids who grew up with parents physically fighting each other are 2 to 3 times more likely to use violence in their own relationships or become victims. That was certainly true in my case. As a kid, I got into a lot of fights. I was a bully. I remember this kid, David. All I remember is my first punch. Then I blacked out. That scared me. I'm just like my dad, I thought. I made a decision right then, at 12 years old, to stop fighting. And I haven't since. It doesn't seem like my siblings have done the same. My mom has also noticed that.
1: I guess the boys do got a lot of anger in them. And it upsets me that they do the things that they saw done to me. It really bothers me.
0: It really bothers me, too. I don't want my nieces and nephews to see things I've seen or to think violence is how you solve problems. Edelson says everybody has the ability to change. The will to change will come and go depending on pressures from outside.
3: It's learned, and it can be unlearned, and new ways can be learned. And that's the one thing that I'm really optimistic about.
0: Edelson says education and treatment can help offenders end their violent behavior. And the entire community needs to give clear and consistent messages that violence is not okay.
3: I've seen lots of people in the work that I did with men who batter. A lot of men change and make big changes in their lives.
0: My dad walked back into my life on my 18th birthday. The courts had prevented him from contacting me until then. He called me up from his home in Wisconsin, and it was clear. The only thing that had changed was time. I was really mad because I couldn't understand how he thought we could start talking like nothing happened and like it wasn't a big deal. He didn't seem to think about how that one night had affected my whole life up to this point and is continually affecting the way I see men. His reply, "Well, that's the way I was raised. I was raised in violence." This made me angrier because if you understand how badly something has ripped holes in your heart and your life, why would you put that same burden on those you claim to love? Wouldn't you want to stop that cycle and keep your kids from that? I told him I lost him. I almost lost my mom. And if I could give up violence, he could too. I'm still waiting. For Minnesota Public Radio's Youth Radio Series, I'm Valencia McMurray.
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You're listening to Song Exploder, where musicians take apart their songs and piece by piece tell the story of how they were made. My name is Hrishikesh Hirway. Robin is a Swedish singer and songwriter. Her first album came out in 1995, when she was just 16 years old. It went platinum in the US and double platinum in Sweden. Since then, she's been nominated for 5 Grammys and started her own record label. But there was an 8-year gap between Robin's album Body Talk, which came out in 2010, and her most recent album, Honey, which came out last October. Time, Rolling Stone, and Pitchfork all named Honey one of the best albums of 2018. For Song Exploder, Robin breaks down the song Honey, the title track from the album. The first time the public heard the song was in a 2017 episode of the HBO show Girls, but that's not the final version that was eventually released on the album. In this episode, Robin traces the long history of how she made Honey, a song that the New York Times called her masterpiece.

My name is Robin. Me and Marcus, who's in my band, we had a sound check, and he had brought this little Casio synthesizer that I was messing around with. I don't know if you've heard those little Casios, but they sound amazing. They sound like video games. And so he showed me this thing where you could hold two buttons, and there was something wrong with that particular Casio, so that when you held these two buttons, it would glitch so that you could like separate the bass line out of these pre-recorded little beats that were in the synthesizer. And I did that with a waltz beat. It sounds really cool just on its own. It sounds like this. It's not an even bass line because it's a waltz. And something about that just felt really groovy to me. I always love when music does that, when it does something unexpected and changes the way you think about rhythm. And then I just kept that beat. We recorded it and I kept it, and we started making songs with it. Me and Marcus just tried different things, and I didn't feel like it was exactly what I wanted it to be, and I just kept it. And this was like maybe 2013, maybe. And then when I started writing again for this album in like 2015, maybe, I brought the beat out again. I was looking for like new ways to sing rhythmically, because I was feeling kind of claustrophobic coming out of the music I had done before. Like, I mean, I love the music. That wasn't the problem. It was more like rhythmically, I wanted to like feel freer. I guess that was what I was working out during those months when I was in the studio by myself, just like rewire my own way of relating to rhythm. So I was in my studio in my house in the basement of the building where I live in Stockholm, and I was trying like lots of different sounds and rhythms, freestyling on this beat. And I did for like 2 months or something. I would do it as an exercise because I knew there was a song in there, but it was almost like I was breaking it down, like trying to disintegrate or like maybe get to the core or something. And then I remember one day I just found my way into a melody that felt much more natural than anything I had written on it before, which was, but down in the deep, the honey is sweeter. When I was writing this song, I think the feeling that I was going for was to find like some kind of healing for myself, a place where I could calm myself down. And that felt really good when I sang it. So I kept it, I recorded it and I kept it. And then I took it with me to the studio where I was writing with Klaus when I started writing together with other people. Klaus is my longtime collaborator. He's almost like the second member of the band, Robin. The person that I've made music with more than anyone in the last 10 years. I knew I was going to work with him for this album, but it took a while until I was ready to collaborate again. It was really exciting to collaborate on something that I had already put together. It gave me a lot of freedom to kind of describe my ideas in this more like protected way. Yeah, so me and Klaus, we wrote the chorus together. No!

0: and we wrote the words for the verse together as well. I knew that I wanted the verse to be this abstract description of a feeling.
1: Every color and every taste, every breath that whispers your name, is like a rose on the pavement.
0: It's not me saying I feel sad and happy at the same time, and I feel hot and I want to have sex with you. It's not that, is, you know, it's like I wanted to feel free, but also I wanted the person listening to the music to find that own space where they could like associate more freely about pleasure, sensuality, peace of mind, those kind of things.

0: decision. And then this whole other process started where we started working on the production. Me and Klaus made a version of Honey that was used in the last episode of Girls, the TV series. Because basically Lena Dunham asked me for music and I sent her these demos and she wanted to use Honey.
1: Bed's getting cold.

I was very happy that she wanted to use it, but I also knew that it was not finished. And so I went back to the demo and I started arranging it again with, you know, the song already written with me in class, and went back and I took out his production and I started working on that. And then I asked Joseph Mount to come in and work on the production. He has a band called Metronomy that is one of my favorite bands. And I've listened to his music for a long time. And I got in touch with him, see if he wanted to work with me. And we spent a week or so in the studio very early on. And he started playing around with these strings. And he kind of stripped a lot of other things away as well. So he kept the vocal and the Casio. Joseph is so sparse and minimalist in a way.

And then Joseph changed his mind. He was like, I don't think this is what we should do. And then we went back into the studio together, me and Joseph and Klaus. Basically, Joseph took all the things that we had done, the strings and the chords from Marcus, all the things that we had done, and he created this sample that we started calling the sauce. We used this filter, this really fun but stupid house filter, and he kind of made like this underwater feeling, you know, of all those things. I think we wanted it to feel like you're underwater, but then you look down and you're like, there's thousands of meters down to the bottom of the sea, you know? This feeling of like something opening underneath. But I felt like, you know, the sauce was amazing, but it's so undefined. And so I just wanted there to be more hints of like the actual chord structure. We just needed more melody. We needed like a hook in there. This like really simple melody that leaves a lot of space and like a lot up to the imagination.

I was really inspired by all this dance music that I've grown up listening to, basically music made for clubs. And that kind of music, it doesn't really have a beginning and an end and a, you know, a chorus and a normal song structure the way a lot of pop music does. It relates to the dramaturgy of a song in a totally different way. I think that's what dance music is about putting you in a place where you're in your body dancing without thinking about when it's gonna end. That it's like more about the moment and how it makes you feel. So the demo that I made doesn't sound like the thing we released that much at all. But there's a rhythm in the bass line that's still there. That has a little bit of that first Casio. The Casio goes da-da-da-da-da-da-da-da-da-da-da-da-da-da. So we kind of kept that kind of thing. And the other one that's more like an arpeggio was a way to create this like galloping rhythm together with the kick drum. And it's kind of nice with the bass line as well. I think on this record, I started to sing in a different way than I had done before. I didn't want it to feel pushed or pressured in any way. I wanted it to just feel relaxed and soft. And I started singing differently and I started like discovering new kind of things that I could do when I just relaxed.

So me and Klaus recorded the vocals for this song like 3 times. You know, I thought I had relaxed as much as I should have. And then I kind of took it even one step further and I relaxed even more. And I was like, wow, it's sounding even better. And then we did it a third time because I knew that like, oh, I can take this even further. It was really interesting, I think, to discover that a lot of times it's not about pushing harder. It's about going softer.

When I listen to the song, even though I've heard it so many times and sung it so many times, the line that still gets me is the line, "But down in the deep, the honey is sweeter," because there's something about that that talks about, for me at least, like how when you kind of face yourself, or if you, you know, dig deep into yourself, there's like a sweetness that comes with that digging, or the depth, or the pain sometimes of like going deep into things. Not saying that it's a reward, because, you know, when you go through difficult things in life, like, you don't always feel like it makes sense, or that it's necessary, or that you want to do it. But I think when I was writing this song, I was coming out of something that had been quite painful, and I knew that I had learned things from that, and that I had maybe also been able to kind of come closer to something that felt like me, something that felt honest. I think anyone who has gone through difficult things maybe can understand what I mean. And so the singing also was a part of like the healing process for me.

0: when it was time to mix, I had this idea that I wanted to give the mix to Philippe Zadar.
1: Philippe Zadar was one half of the hugely influential French dance duo, Cassius, and a Grammy-winning mixer and producer.
0: Because I just felt like this song needs to be mixed as a club track. And Philippe is and was known for doing these amazing tape delay takes where he would put the vocals through a tape delay. And that's what you can hear

0: Friday.
1: I remember just getting stuck on the word honey. I don't know why I was so obsessed with that word. I thought it was funny that it meant honey, the way you call your lover, and this weird kind of interesting but a little bit disgusting substance that bees make.
2: Is there an image in your head of who the song is being sung to?
1: Yeah.
2: Is it a specific person?
1: Mm-hmm.
2: Does that person know that you were thinking of them?
1: Mm-hmm. I think the intention of honey is like really good. Something I feel really happy about, you know? Happy that I found the space and that I explored it. I think my perspective on it has changed like several times, you know, but that's how it should be, I think. I still think that it's a healing song. And I also think that when Philip Zadar, who mixed the song, died a month ago, that also changed it for me. Like right now, the song is like very, very emotional again because he's not here anymore. And, you know, I'm sure it's going to change again. You know, it's like that's how it works with music. And I think the experience of making this song, you know, all the way from me, like starting these early demos with Marcus and then on my own and then spending all this time writing it and really trying to define this feeling and then working with Joseph and Klaus and like redoing the vocals and the production, like letting it really take the time it needed to get where I wanted it to be was really amazing. I'm really happy that I was able to follow that through the whole way. Just being able to record this freedom that I felt that the song was trying to describe.
2: Thank you so much.
1: Thank you.
3: And now, here's Honey by Robin in its entirety.

0: 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Sitting in for me as guest host this year has been Tao Nguyen. Carlos Lerma is our illustrator, and Nick Song is our production assistant. 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My name is Hrishikesh Hirway. 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
2: This is Bird Note. Ornithologist and poet J. Drew Lanham often writes about his experience as a black man in the outdoors, both the joy of being in nature and the racism he faces in the field. Sometimes that's led him to bird in places that others might overlook. And one time, looking for sparrows inspired a poem celebrating these little brown birds.
3: Sparrow envy. Were I the sparrow, brown-backed, skittish, and small, I would find haven in thorniest thickets, search far and wide for fields lain fallow, treasure the unkempt, worship the unmown, covet the weed-strewn row. I would slink between sedges, chip unseen from brambles, skulk deep within hedges, and desire the ditches grown wild. I would find great joy in the mist-sodden morning, sing humble pleas from the highest weeds, and plead for the gray days to stay.
2: 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I'm Mark Bramhill.

In the last episode, we played music by cult leader Charles Manson. This is another song from the same album. It's called Cease to Exist. Come on, you can't be.

0: walk on.
1: This song was covered by a band you probably know, the Beach Boys. They put it on an album just months before Manson's cult committed several murders. It's not a total surprise. Band member Dennis Wilson actually lived with Manson for a while. The Beach Boys called their version of the song, Never Learn Not to Love.

0: The World According to Sound is made by Chris Hoff and Sam Harnack.
1: Who is Martin Luther King?
2: Well, he's the leader of the revolt of black people in America.
3: I don't remember. We studied Martin Luther King. I don't remember. I mean, I was bad at school, so...
4: Martin Luther King, c'était un homme bien.
5: Martin Luther King, he was a good man, says a high school student, adding to the voices of people in Martin Luther King Park in northern Paris.
2: He is a symbol of America, how civil rights progress in America, because we have a totally different relationship with this right.
6: The civil rights movement was always presented as some kind of distant, exotic thing.
5: Mabula Soumahoro is a professor of American Studies at the University of Tours and at Sciences Po in Paris.
6: The racial situation in the United States has always been presented in France as very different from what was going on in France.
5: And indeed, this does appear to be the image people have in the park.
2: We didn't implement a policy of segregation.
7: France, it's a different history. It's a history of colonialism. There was never separate but equal here. There's never inscribed in the law.
3: There is also racism in France, but it's not in the same terms.
6: We were trained in thinking. I believed in the Republican dream and the Republican ideals. And then you grow up and you look for apartments, for jobs, for everything, and things happen. Racial profiling is not a myth. The racial discrimination is not a myth. Yesterday I was stopped by the police and I had to show my paper.
5: So does France need its own civil rights movement? Mabula Soumahoro says the context is very different.
6: We need to talk about the fact that France was a colonial power, one of the major colonial powers. We need to think about the fact that the people who are designated to this day as immigrants are mainly French citizens, the children of the people who came to France after the independence of their own countries, but those countries gained their independence from France. So we are talking about people who have had a relationship with the French imperial power for a long time.
5: Today, of course, in France and in the United States, we're far from the segregation Jim Crow laws.
6: In theory, we have equal rights for everybody. I mean, for equal rights for French citizens. The dichotomy exists between foreigners and citizens. So in theory, we have everything that's correct. The problem is that France has not lived up to its ideals. And now France needs to stop the denial of the evolution of its identity.
5: In addressing these issues, can France be inspired by the U.S. civil rights movement?
6: France needs to find its own model, even though because of the U.S. Position of power, Martin Luther King has been accepted and imported as one of the possible models, but the situation is very different. So we need to find models to recognize the models that have existed.
5: Soumahoro points to the 1983 March for Equality, which started with 21 people in Marseille and ended up in Paris with 100,000 people.
6: The march was directly inspired by the 1963 march that took place in Washington, D.C., but it was organized by people who were the children of post-colonial migrants. This was one of the first expressions, public expressions, of anti-racism in France.
5: The leader of the march was Toumi Djaidja, a community activist from Lyon.
6: To me, Toumi Djaidja is one of the models, one of those unsung heroes that we need to know more about.
5: Djaidja dropped his activism after the march, and the movement had trouble finding a direction. A Martin Luther King-like figure did not emerge. But Soumahoro says people are still pushing for rights in France in any way they can.
6: Some people fight politically, some people organize marches, some people are very active on the social networks. People mobilize to gain new rights. Those rights do not come easily. People contest, people revolt. Everybody does something until something, something will give.
5: Sarah Elzis, RFI, Paris.

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4: From the newsroom of the Washington Post, this is Post Reports, the Afghanistan Papers, a secret history of the war. I'm Martine Powers. The war in Afghanistan is now entering its 19th year, making it the longest-running war in U.S. history.
5: I covered the Pentagon for several years as a beat reporter.
4: That is Craig Whitlock.
5: And I was a foreign correspondent before that. I would go to Afghanistan sometimes. And one thing you would always hear commanding generals say is, we're making progress, or we're turning the corner.
6: The past 8 months have seen important but hard-fought progress in Afghanistan.
7: Since I spoke to you almost 16 months ago, we have made much progress.
8: 2011 was a real turning point.
9: But we are at a crucial turning point.
10: I think it's possible that by the end of this year, we will have turned a corner.
5: This would happen month after month, year after year.
11: Now, last night, I gave a speech in which I said that we have turned a corner.
12: So I wouldn't suggest to you that we have turned the corner, but I will say we've come a long way since 2003.
5: You never hear the commanding general say, we're losing.
13: First, let me just say that we're not losing a war out here by any means.
5: Or the war's not going well.
13: I feel like, you know, we're making some steady progress.
14: I think we have turned the corner. And I think also that the Taliban recognize that that corner has been turned.
15: Are you telling me that the corner has been turned?
16: Yes. Turn the corner.
17: Now, looking ahead to 2018, as President Ghani said, he believes we have turned the corner. And I agree.
5: Some lawmakers, like Senator Warren, noted this.
18: General Miller, we supposedly turned the corner so many times that it seems now we're going in circles.
4: Since the start of the war, that has been the official line from the government. But now, Craig has obtained a collection of secret recordings and documents that completely unravels that official narrative.
16: My assessments weren't good. It wasn't things are going well. Never. Ever. We are participating in conflict. We are not really here to win.
4: Thousands of pages, documents, and recordings like these, laying out in private what was never said in public.
5: They really do bring to mind the Pentagon Papers, which were the Defense Department's top secret history of the Vietnam War.
16: To me, this is kind of like the Vietnam effect.
19: After 15 years and counting in Afghanistan, I don't think we're any better organized than we were back then.
5: In these interviews, we hear from ambassadors and generals and senior diplomats, people like Michael Flynn and Ryan Crocker and Nicholas Burns, who said this war was a mess.
20: After 2003-04, once we're fully engaged in both wars, I can't remember us ever saying, should we be there? Are we being useful? Are we succeeding?
16: The just severity of corruption in our own system, I think, is just unbelievable.
5: And our strategy failed, and we didn't know what we were doing. They literally used those words. While on one hand, it makes sense because people have known the war hasn't been going well, which is why we've been there for 18 years, to hear or read these people who are in charge of the war admitting how the war was screwed up and that what the American people were being told about the wars wasn't true.
4: And just for context, what has been the toll of the war for the U.S. and for Afghanistan? And just how much is that at odds with what we've heard publicly about the war?
5: It's hard to put enough superlatives into it. It started in October of 2001, just about a month after the 9/11 attacks.
0: Good afternoon. On my orders, the United States military has begun strikes against Al-Qaeda terrorist training camps and military installations of the Taliban regime in Afghanistan.
5: And ever since, we've had U.S. troops there and U.S. forces. And the number of people going in and out has varied. It dwindled under Obama.
11: We will be able to remove 10,000 of our troops from Afghanistan by the end of this year.
21: The consequences of a rapid exit are both predictable and unacceptable.
5: It's gone back up under Trump to now about 13,000 troops. But the intensity of the war is in some ways as great as it's ever been. The number of U.S. bombings and airstrikes recently is as high as it ever was during the Obama administration. The number of Afghans who are dying in the war is as high as it's ever been. We don't have precise numbers from the death toll, but certainly estimates are that the number of Afghans who have been killed are over 140,000 over the course of the war. And that would include Afghan civilians, Afghan security forces, and also Afghan opposition fighters, like in the Taliban. From the United States, 2,300 U.S. troops have been killed in Afghanistan. The war is still going very strong, even if the number of U.S. troops is fewer than it once was. All told, we've spent about $1 trillion on this war in Afghanistan for military operations, reconstruction, humanitarian aid. It's been going on so long, it's almost hard to add them all up.
4: And these documents and recordings, where are they from, and how exactly were we aware that they existed?
5: So there's an agency called the Special Inspector General for Afghanistan Reconstruction. The acronym is SIGAR. Congress set them up over a decade ago to investigate waste and fraud and audits about spending in Afghanistan. But back in 2014, they decided to do a side project. The war had been going on a while, but at that point, President Obama had said the war was winding down.
11: Good afternoon, everybody. Today, I'd like to update the American people on the way forward in Afghanistan and how this year we will bring America's longest war to a responsible end.
5: So they wanted to do a project that they called Lessons Learned, that if the U.S. ever found itself engaged in another war where it had to rebuild a country that had been shattered by war, what lessons were learned from this long, drawn-out conflict in Afghanistan that they could apply to other failed states.
11: I think Americans have learned that it's harder to end wars than it is to begin them.
5: So they started out interviewing people who have been involved in the war.
22: So if we could start actually, just to give you a sense, we have done, at least for our project, probably, I'd say maybe 120 interviews so far, and maybe more actually at this stage.
5: They conducted interviews.
23: If we could begin, I guess,
5: with hundreds of people.
24: Hello. Yes, Bobby there.
5: Yeah. Who were insiders or key figures in the Afghan war.
25: I was appointed ambassador to NATO.
26: It was just asked to go out. Get the embassy open.
27: I spent 3 years hunting human beings to kill them or capture them.
5: They were looking at some particular themes like strategy, corruption, things like that. They were going to get people in their own words about what went wrong, what got screwed up.
4: And how long did it take to actually get a hold of them?
5: Well, it took 3 years. So we started asking for them. There's a little bit of a backstory. In August of 2016, we'd heard that one of the people they interviewed was Lieutenant General Michael Flynn. And at that time...
4: Like the Michael Flynn.
5: The Michael Flynn. At that time, this was during the presidential campaign between Trump and Hillary Clinton. And Michael Flynn, just a couple months after he had gone up on stage at the Republican convention and said, lock her up, about Hillary Clinton.
28: We do not need a reckless president who believes she is above the law. Lock her up. That's right. Yes, that's right. Lock her up.
5: We'd heard he had given this long interview about the Afghan war. Flynn has some political baggage these days, but you have to understand he was as plugged in on military intelligence as anyone in the armed forces for 15 years. He was in charge of military intelligence in Afghanistan when he served there. He was the director of the Defense Intelligence Agency. We wanted to know, what did he say? So we asked this agency, the inspector general, well, we heard you did an interview with Flynn. It had never come out in public. We just heard about it. We'd like to get our hands on that and see what he said. And at first, the agency said, sure, that shouldn't be a problem. But then it dragged out and dragged out, and they finally said no. Long story short, we had to sue them for it in federal court under the Freedom Information Act. We ultimately won. At that point, we'd asked for all their interviews, as we found out there were hundreds more. And we thought, oh, well, we won in federal court. We'll get the other ones. But they still refused to give us the other ones. So we just sued them again. Then the next trick they did is they withheld most of the names of the people who were interviewed, which we thought was really important. So we're still in a fight in court over identifying who all these people were, but we've been able to figure out a lot of them.
4: So what was your reaction when you started to hear what had been discussed in these interviews?
5: Well, the first one we got was Michael Flynn, you know, after our first lawsuit. So we had a transcript of what he said, and we had his audio recording of what he said.
27: And I'll draw you a picture here. So we started the war, and strategically, we focused on where. Where did they come from? Okay, well, they came from Afghanistan. Okay, so let's go to Afghanistan. And then we went to where? Called Iraq. And it was like, okay, well, why do we go to Iraq? You know? Why? We haven't really answered why. So I'm trying to answer why in my own head. Why do they hate us? Why did they attack us? Trying to address why, to look backwards as to where. Politically, we are still arguing about why.
5: You know, Flynn's a pretty colorful character. He's very blunt and direct, and he was harshly critical of the war.
27: So when you look at Afghanistan, every single measurable activity is failing. If John Campbell were to sit here today and go, Mike, it's bull.
5: John Campbell at this time is a commander of U.S. forces in the war.
27: We've built more schools. We've got more kids in, you know, we've got more cars on the road. You know, really?
5: Flynn knew intimately well what was going on in Afghanistan. So for him to say that what the public was being told about how well the war was going was completely at odds with the reality on the ground for year after year, that really got our attention.
4: And that takeaway, was that reflected in the other interviews and the other recordings that you've seen?
5: Yes. So that's the pattern. That's the theme throughout. There's nobody in these interviews commenting about how great the war has been going.
4: This is the Afghanistan Papers from Post Reports, presented by PRX. I'm Martine Powers. So let's dive a little bit more into the contents of some of these interviews. And I want to talk about Ryan Crocker.
22: And what we're trying to do, if we can, is to work with particularly senior level officials like yourself to make sure that the conversation's on the record wherever and whenever possible. Does that work for you?
26: Yeah, there's not much point in doing this if it's not on the record.
22: Excellent. So maybe I should start.
4: Who is he, and why is his point of view on the war in Afghanistan important?
5: So Ryan Crocker is, not only was he the ambassador there for over a year during the Obama administration, at the height of the troop surge, when Obama was sending in tens of thousands more troops, Ryan Crocker was also the top-ranking diplomat in early 2002 after we started the war.
26: Well, I was parachuted in. I was not a South Asian specialist by any means. I was just asked to go out and get the embassy open. So I had no real background in Afghanistan.
5: We didn't have very many diplomats with a background in Afghanistan, or military people, or aid workers, because after the Soviets invaded in 1979.
1: On the night of the coup, the Russians moved a large force of armored vehicles out to the president's isolated palace. The Afghan defenders and the Russian attackers fought bitterly for almost 4 hours.
5: We had to pull out our presence for the large part in Afghanistan. So from 1979 until 2001, in terms of United States or American knowledge of what was going on in Afghanistan, those were really the dark ages. Then suddenly after 9/11 and after we started bombing Afghanistan in October 2001, there is a real need to find people who can not only serve there, but who can get up to speed really quickly. So most of the people who went in, like Crocker, one of the first diplomats, essentially parachuted in to this shattered country.
22: What did you find when you arrived?
26: Absolute devastation. Coming into the city, driving around the city for the first time, and driving through mile after mile of basically lifeless mud.
5: Nothing worked. There was no plumbing. The roads were bombed.
26: I used the image often. Reminded me of pictures of Berlin in 1945. Mm.
5: There was very little that was intact.
26: No military, no police, no civil service, no functioning society. So the enormity of the task hit me.
4: And what did he say about how the U.S. was doing in terms of trying to help build back some of Kabul and some of Afghanistan?
5: Well, there was a real debate going on in the Bush administration at that point. Do we get involved in nation building in Afghanistan, or do we leave that to other countries or the United Nations?
26: Well, at that point, we didn't know what the task was, what the U.S. was there to do. There was significant differences in view in Washington as to whether we should embark on a long-term nation-building effort, or whether we wanted to keep our role and our agenda very minimal.
5: When George W. Bush had run for president in 2000 against Al Gore, one of his campaign themes was,
0: I don't think our troops ought to be used for what's called nation-building. I think our troops ought to be used to fight and win war. I think our troops ought to be used to help overthrow a dictator. When it's in our best interests.
5: They had seen what the Clinton administration had tried to do in Somalia and Haiti.
0: Somalia started off as a humanitarian mission and then changed into a nation-building mission, and that's where the mission went wrong. And same with Haiti. I wouldn't have supported either. But I'm going to be judicious as to how to use the military. It needs to be in our vital interest. The mission needs to be clear and the exit strategy obvious.
5: So sure enough, right after Bush gets elected, he's faced with his choice now. What do I do in Afghanistan? They toppled the Taliban. They chased Al-Qaeda away. What responsibility do we have to rebuild Afghanistan? And this was a debate that Crocker talks about.
19: We sure saw Rumsfeld at work saying, minimal, minimal, minimal. Our job is about killing bad guys. So we will have killed the bad guys. Who cares what happens next? That's their problem. And if in a decade and a half we have to go in and kill more bad guys, we can do that too. But we're not going to get involved in nation building.
5: So Ryan Crocker says they were slow to come to that realization, that they needed to take a key role in the reconstruction.
4: But that lack of initial widespread agreement about what exactly their role was in reconstruction, how did that become apparent on the ground in Afghanistan?
5: Well, for one, all of a sudden we had U.S. troops there and diplomats, and they had to function. You know, they had to try and get an embassy up and operating. You know, really, they were left with a shell of a building that they had occupied 20-some years before. How do they get from one part of the country to the other? There's no highways. There's old goat paths and dirt roads.
26: Having to ford, a river because the bridge was out. It was a very sobering experience that there was almost literally nothing there.
5: How do they get this country to, you can fly in and fly out. That took a long time. Just to do anything in terms of military operations, they needed to get some basic infrastructure up and going.
4: You mentioned that one theme that came up in many of these interviews is the fact that people were really concerned about the corruption that they saw. Was that something that Crocker talked about during his interview?
5: Yes, Crocker was a key player in trying to determine how to respond to that, particularly during his second stint there in the U.S. Embassy in Kabul during the Obama administration. By then, the levels of corruption had gotten very, very bad in Afghanistan.
26: You've got a very significant military presence. It requires a whole lot of stuff.
5: You have to remember, at that point, the United States is pumping in billions and billions of dollars a year into Afghanistan, whether it's direct aid, paying for their troops and police, paying to rebuild roads.
26: You just cannot put those amounts of money into a very fragile state and society and not have it fuel corruption.
5: So it really ran the gamut, the corruption. It could be Afghan police having checkpoints on the road demanding money for someone to pass, whether you're an Afghan farmer or somebody going to school. But it also was very high-level corruption in terms of one of the biggest banks in Afghanistan, Kabul Bank, went belly up.
2: Panicked customers have been pulling their savings out of Kabul Bank as fast as they can.
5: You have to understand, Afghanistan, when we invaded, they didn't have banks. They just had money exchanges, hawalas, which are the Islamic financial system of these money transfers. But they build up a bank, and the brother of Hamid Karzai is president of Afghanistan. One of his brothers helped run this bank, Kabul Bank. It was the biggest private bank in the country. This bank also was a repository, directly or indirectly, of most of the U.S. and international aid. All this money, to a large degree, was getting funneled through Kabul Bank. And it became apparent in 2010 that Kabul Bank all of a sudden was on the verge of collapse, that there were rumors flying that they didn't have enough money to cover their loans.
4: Because it was so mismanaged and because people were theoretically taking money out of the business for their own purposes.
5: Mismanaged doesn't even cover it. That this is people giving loans to themselves, millions and millions and millions of dollars in loans, and never having to pay them back. So I think the investigators who were looking into it say it was more than mismanagement. It was outright theft and fraud to such a degree that it was run like a Ponzi scheme. Former President Hamid Karzai, his brother Mahmoud Karzai, he's denied any criminal or personal wrongdoing, although, of course, he acknowledges, given that the bank almost melted down, that there were a number of very serious management issues at the bank.
4: So this was the kind of thing that Ryan Crocker was looking at and saying that...
5: As the chief U.S. diplomat in Afghanistan, he's confronted with this problem. Do we hold anyone accountable?
26: You know, by the time I had left, I mean, it was fairly clear to me that given the entrenched nature of corruption and the extent to which the establishment, including Karzai's own family famously, as well as Fahim Khan, was highly unlikely that steps would be taken to bring people to account.
5: So Ryan Crocker says essentially, though, his feeling was that the corruption was so bad and so ingrained in the government and the Afghan elite that there wasn't much he or the United States could do about it.
26: The endemic and deeply rooted nature of corruption, whether it's Kabul Bank or anything else, is now beyond the ability of even a determined Afghan president to correct.
5: This was an unresolved problem that persists to this day, really. And Crocker's argument is, yes, they were corrupt. It was a mess. But by that point, it had become so ingrained, I don't think there was realistically much we could do about it. Now, a lot of other people disagree with him on that.
4: What are some of the other examples of corruption that Crocker noticed and was trying to deal with?
5: Well, one person he mentioned and came up in his recording was a notorious Afghan warlord called Mohammad Qasim Fahim Khan. He was a Tajik warlord who was one of our allies when we invaded Afghanistan in 2001. You have to remember, when we started bombing the country in 2001, our allies were warlords for the most part, people who were opposed to the Taliban, and they were on our side only because they opposed the Taliban and Al-Qaeda. But he was also a pretty rough figure in Afghanistan. This is a guy who had his own militia and suddenly found himself as the defense minister and vice president of Afghanistan. He's not a clean figure known for good government. This is a guy known for being pretty rough on his enemies. Crocker had talked about first meeting Fahim Khan.
26: Yeah, I met Fahim Khan my first time out.
5: And at that point, he knew Fahim Khan was this militia leader. He was a warlord from the northern part of Afghanistan. He was going to be in charge of the Afghanistan Defense Ministry.
26: Not surprisingly, the early 2002, the charters got all messed up. You had people stranded at the airports in bitterly cold temperatures for hours, if not days. There was a minister of civil aviation who was supposed to be in charge of all of this. And one night, John McCall, the British force commander, and I were meeting with Karzai fairly late. And Fahim Khan walked into the room. He was giggling, and he proceeded to relate to us that a mob had gotten out of control at the airport and had murdered the Minister of Civil Aviation. He giggled while he related this. Much later, it emerged, I don't know if it was ever verified or not, it emerged that Fahim Khan himself had had the minister killed. But I certainly came out of those opening months with the feeling that even by Afghan standards, I was in the presence of a totally evil person.
5: The substance of this is that the United States had to work very, very closely with Fahim Khan for many years. He died in 2015, I believe it was. And later in his recording, Crocker is almost joking with the interviewer.
22: You know, the good thing about Fahim Khan is that he is dead.
26: Yes, and I check about every other day, and as far as I know, he's still dead.
5: But again, the perspective isn't just that he was this scary, evil character, but this is one of our closest allies in Afghanistan. You know, the question in the war for them is, who are the good guys? Who are the bad guys? And in these interviews, the documents and recordings, people repeatedly say this. They say, I couldn't tell who the good guys were or the bad guys. The troops would go over and say, show me where the bad guys are so I could fight them. And this was unclear. A lot of times the bad guys were on our side. That is the question, the debate that's still going on to this day and is reflected in these interviews and documents and recordings, that there is real disagreement with among U.S. officials as to where to draw that line. Do we just take them aside and have a stern talking to and tell them not to do it again? Do we demand they be kicked out of government? Do we arrest them? Like Michael Flynn, for instance, had a very different perspective from Crocker on what to do about Fahim Khan.
22: But I mean, that would have meant confronting people like Fahim and Bismillah Khan.
3: Yeah, that's right.
22: And when that happened, you may remember this, right? You know, there was an attempt to confront Fahim's crew, group of Air Force generals.
3: Right.
22: And I think you may remember how that turned out.
3: I was in his office.
22: And?
3: And it was not pretty. And you know, but you know what? Arrest the guy. This is the combat zone. Mm-hmm.
6: So Flynn was one of those people who was saying that he felt the U.S. should have been more aggressive in trying to keep people in line or to dole out punishments to people who they felt were doing bad things, being corrupt.
5: Flynn would say, yes, we didn't hold people accountable enough high up in the Afghan government.
3: I mean, there's a lot of guys that should have been arrested. You know, you got to have accountability. And so if that's part of the problem of instilling confidence in a population, that they see it happening right in front of their eyes. We see it happening. And we don't look the other way. We actually enable it. Okay? I'll give you a good story of probably one of the wealthiest people in Afghanistan today. He started out as a young interpreter.
5: Flynn tells a story of an interpreter who was working with U.S. military. He also calls him a TERP for short.
3: Talk about lack of accountability. Mm-hmm. So the military, this commander, is using this TERP, and commander says, I need this to this guy he's talking to, who's an Afghan, doesn't understand anything, tells the TERP. You know, and the guy says, I'll buy it from you. And the TERP says, okay, yeah, he wants to buy it from you. Are you willing to sell it? He says, yes, this is what I'll sell it for. And he says, well, how much does he want to sell it to me for? And the TERP says, talk to the guy. The guy says, a couple hundred dollars. The TERP says, 20,000. So he says, okay, no problem. Gives the guy a couple hundred bucks, and the TERP takes the rest of it.
5: You have to remember that the U.S. military and the State Department and most of the international aid organizations, they couldn't speak the two languages of Afghanistan. The two national languages are Dari and Pashto.
27: Even today, we're still in Afghanistan. You go tell me how many actual U.S. members of our military, U.S. members of the military, or policy, any people from the state that actually speak Dari or Pashto. It's a handful. So that's a shame. That's a policy decision.
5: Mm-hmm. So we're really dependent on translators and interpreters to help us communicate, but also figure out the lay of the land. This was a common scene you'd see as a reporter there. I would see this happen where U.S. military would be dependent on an interpreter and sort of operate on the assumption that the interpreter is seeing their best interests, when in fact, Flynn is saying that the interpreter is jacking up the price unbeknownst to the Americans.
27: He keeps doing that and keeps doing it and keeps doing it. And the money's more and more. And he's cutting deals. Everybody loves this interpreter. Mm-hmm. Everybody thinks the world of him.
5: He would see these interpreters become multimillionaires over time.
27: Probably one of the wealthiest people in Afghanistan today. He owns a couple of banks. He owns a rental, an SUV service. He started out as a young interpreter.
5: He says this was clear, this was going on, but again, the United States just kind of let it happen instead of trying to crack down on it.
27: So I just think that, you know, how many others of him are there?
7: Tons, probably. That's right.
27: Yeah. That's right. I mean, there's probably hundreds of those types of individuals who benefited because, frankly, we didn't know what the hell we were doing.
5: We're not exactly sure who the interpreter is that General Flynn is referring to. If he identified the person in his interview with Sigar, that section was redacted by the Inspector General for privacy reasons.
4: This is the Afghanistan Papers from Post Reports, presented by PRX. I'm Martine Powers. So then if all of this stuff was happening on the ground in Afghanistan, why couldn't U.S. officials be more public about that? And what did Michael Flynn say about the fact that the state of things on the ground was pretty bad, and yet we were hearing this message of things are improving, Afghanistan is getting better with every passing day?
5: Well, if they admit things are screwed up, then there would be public pressure to pull out or end the war. Nobody wanted to admit defeat. And so this was a problem you saw in Vietnam, too. This isn't the first time in a war this has happened. This is really has strong echoes of what happened during the Vietnam War, where the military commanders or presidents or secretaries of state would say, well, it's a tough road. There's still fighting going on, but we're making progress. We're making progress, you know, because they don't want people to think that people are dying in vain or that we're sending more troops or money to Afghanistan if it's a wasted cause.
27: Commanders and policymakers on the spectrum of news, they want to be always good news. Operational commanders and State Department policymakers or Department of Defense policymakers, they are going to be inherently rosy in their assessments and be unaccepting of hard-hitting intelligence.
5: And yet Flynn is saying that it was clear on the ground that we were losing, we were not winning, that despite what the American people were being told publicly, things were not going well.
27: After, I think, 2006, for me, it was irrelevant because we were just killing so many people and it wasn't making any difference at all.
5: It's hard for a military commander to admit things aren't going well, to say we screwed up, or we made a mistake, or our strategy was flawed. None of them are geared to say that, and nobody would admit the reality of what was going on. And that's what's so striking about what Michael Flynn and other people say in these recordings and interviews. They say it was apparent we were losing. It was apparent things weren't going well. And yet in public, people in the government kept telling the American people things were moving forward, we were making progress. And, you know, that's a pretty damning comment, but we hear it time and time and time again in these interviews.
27: If you go back and you look at the mission statement for every battalion and every brigade from the beginning of the war, they essentially are all the same. You know, it's, you know, defeat and destroy the enemy, protect the population. So they all went in. Every, you know, whatever their rotation was for a year, 9 months, 6 months, whatever their rotation was, They all went in and they were given that mission. They accepted that mission. They executed that mission. And then they all said, when they left, they accomplished that mission. Every single commander, not one commander is going to leave Afghanistan or Iraq or any place. Not one is going to leave and go, you know what? We didn't accomplish our mission. Okay? So if the next guy that shows up finds it screwed up, that, wow, man, we did our right seat ride. We had a great right seat ride. We did our week long, you know, did our high fives. We're now in there. They do their mission analysis once they get on the ground. And then they come back and they go, man, this is really bad. But yet the last battalion and the last regiment that you just replaced, they said they accomplished their mission. They got all these wonderful stats about what they did. But the next guy that shows up, and I'm telling you, this is from 2002 until today. Okay? So somewhere along our system, and this includes the State Department, ambassadors, you know, local, down at the local level, everybody did a great job. We're all doing a great job. Really? So if we're doing such a great job, why does it feel like we're losing?
4: So we've talked in a lot of depth about two of these interviews with Ryan Crocker and with Michael Flynn, but there are many more interviews than just these two, right?
5: That's right. So the Lessons Learned program had interviewed over 600 people who were involved in the war. The Post was able to obtain more than 400 of them under the Freedom of Information Act. So we have a pretty good body of work. I mean, 400 interviews of people involved in the war, you get a real variety of voices, and people who were involved in the beginning back in 2001 up till people who were there as recently as 2018. And there's really nothing that we know of like that, where so many people were interviewed about their experiences in the war. And that's really the power, I think, of these notes and interviews, is you can really get a synthesis about many different issues, many different lessons, many different mistakes and failures in the war, and the patterns really come out.
4: And in addition to some of the things that we've talked about, like corruption or the way that what was happening on the ground was kind of spun in terms of how it was communicated back here, what were some of the other themes that came up in some of the other interviews that you've reviewed?
5: Yeah, so some of the other major themes running through these interviews, off the top, one was that the strategy was incoherent, both through the Bush administration and Obama administration. We didn't know who the enemy was. People involved in the war said we didn't know who we were fighting or why. Another running theme, a big problem, is the failure to develop Afghan security forces, the national army or police, that's capable of defending the country. And lastly, a big theme running through the documents is the problem of opium production in Afghanistan, which has skyrocketed since we invaded, and the U.S. has never figured out a policy or an approach that's effective in curtailing opium production.
4: So have any of these interviews or reports seen the light of day before us publishing it now?
5: The interview documents themselves, the transcripts, the notes, this is the first time that they've seen the light of the day. What has happened in some of the public reports, the Lessons Learned reports that SIGAR has published, they quote people selectively here and there. But the quotations that we uncovered in the interviews about, you know, these plaintive frustrations, why are we there? This war made no sense. This was a mistake. None of those quotations, none of that criticism surfaced in any of the public reports the Inspector General did. They kept all that material under wraps.
4: So I'm curious, the fact that you spent 3 years basically fighting to get access to these documents, have you gone back and asked the folks who originally came up with this project and brought together these interviews what they think about the fact that now they're being brought to light?
5: Yes. So I won't lie to you. It's been enormously frustrating that it took 3 years. I mean, that's 3 years of war, billions of more dollars, many more people dying. And yet we were unable until now to bring to light a lot of these criticisms, severe criticisms from people inside the government who are fighting the war. And Actually, I did just recently go back and interview the special inspector general himself, a gentleman named John Sopko.
8: Let's see what my office looks like now.
5: And I did ask him those questions. I said, you know, your job as an inspector general is to hold the government accountable. You're an independent agency that reports to Congress.
9: But why? I still don't understand why your office, which is supposed to hold people accountable in Afghanistan, right? That's your whole mission. Why would it sit on this stuff?
10: We didn't sit on it. I mean, before we came up with a list of issues that people told us to look at, this was not high on the priority when we finally got our program up and running.
9: But you have senior officials, four-star generals, ambassadors, senior White House officials telling your staff on the record, we didn't know what we were doing. We didn't have a strategy. If there's a definition of mission creep, it's Afghanistan.
10: I think a lot of that comes out in the lessons learned report. It's a theme in probably every audit and every report we issue.
6: So did you ask the inspector general why it is that the reports that they put out were pretty watered down and that they essentially didn't put in or didn't publicize some of the most egregious and some of the most important parts of what they learned?
5: I did. I wanted to know. I read off a number of quotations from people that were interviewed by his staff.
9: If I just read some of the ones, a few excerpts that I was shocked at. I mean, there was, we didn't know what we were doing. What were we trying to do here? We didn't have, as to the first question, did we know what we were doing? I think the answer is no. I tried to get someone to define for me what winning meant even before I went over, and nobody could. You know, and I could keep going through more and more of these, but to me, it's pretty astounding. These are the people in charge of the war essentially saying it was a disaster and they knew it. But I don't see any of these comments in your lessons learned reports. Why didn't you include those?
10: And that is sort of the limitation of where we go. See, as an inspector general, I don't do policy. What all you quoted were people talking about a bad policy. We shouldn't have been there or we shouldn't have expanded. And that's the limitation where I'm talking about. As an inspector general, I do process. You tell me what the policy is. You being the government, the Congress, the president. This is a program. This is our policy. We're in Afghanistan to kick the Taliban out or the terrorists out and to develop a government that will keep them out. I, as an IG, don't question the policy.
9: Oh, come on. I mean, I read you have a whole report on corruption, on narcotics.
10: Yeah,
9: all.
10: It's all process.
9: No. But you're, and I don't see you as the kind of guy who shies away from stuff when you see things.
10: I really don't. And if you look at my testimony and the testimony of any IG, we don't do the policy. You tell us what the policy is, we do the process. We can raise questions. You're not going to make that policy objective. If you don't do the following things.
9: So why did your staff interview all these people I just quoted? That's the whole fundamental reason questioning why the United States is there. How could you let that drop?
10: Well, we didn't let it drop. I mean, the stuff is available. We're still producing these reports.
9: We had to sue you twice to get our hands on it.
10: What, you did what?
9: We had to sue your office twice under FOIA to get our hands on these documents.
10: Well,
9: you can't say they're out there.
10: I don't want to go into the lawsuit that's still pending, but I think you did get a lot of the documents, if not majority, 90% of them. So I think we're firm believers in openness and transparency, but we got to follow the law.
5: Frankly, this agency, the Inspector General, I think they bit off more than they could chew. I think they did go in with the idea of trying to learn mistakes from the war. Part of it, you have to remember the timing. When they started this project in 2014, everybody thought the war was coming to an end. That didn't happen. And this office was supposed to go out of business. There wasn't supposed to be a war anymore. But the war has kept going. So suddenly, rather than have it just look into the past, this is very much a present-day problem. Why are we still there? Why are we in the war? And that raises all sorts of sensitive issues for people still in government.
9: You didn't think you'd still be doing lessons learned five years later.
10: Is that
9: right?
10: No, you're absolutely correct. I didn't think we would still be doing it. I think there was a need to do it. And because I believe what Alan and Crocker and what everybody else, all the smart people in town told us is that this is what the future is going to look like. the next time we do this, whatever the country is, you name the hot spot, it's going to be in a country where there's a problem of rule of law. It's going to be a country that's facing a active insurgency, maybe a lot of terrorist activity. It's going to have a corruption problem. It's probably going to have a narcotics problem. Right. All of the problems we've identified, they said this is the future. So somebody should try to learn the lessons from that.
4: If the original concept of conducting all of these incredibly honest interviews was to make something that was essentially lessons learned, the fact that they haven't been made public, the fact that there has been a huge fight to get them out into the world for people to be able to read and understand what's in them, do you feel like lessons are actually being learned?
5: No, I think this is an illustration of why they weren't. And that's why we're still there in Afghanistan with no clear plan for getting out, although the Trump administration is trying to negotiate a peace deal with the Taliban. But from the war objectives, those lessons are apparent, what the problems were. But in terms of learning a lesson and how to avoid them in the future and come up with a new strategy, or especially if we ever get involved in another war, I think those lessons still have not been learned. People are aware of the problems in Congress, in the government, but there has never really been a public reckoning about it. There hasn't been a public conversation. There hasn't been a public accounting of what went wrong and why, and certainly not to hold individual officials responsible for any of that.

0: Craig Whitlock is an investigative reporter for the Washington Post. What you've heard is a fraction of the Post's reporting on the Afghanistan papers. There are more stories focusing on all aspects of the U.S. war in Afghanistan, including the war on opium production, the failure to adequately train Afghan forces, the continued fight against corruption, nation building, and the absence of strategy. You can find all those stories at wapo.st/Afghanistan Papers. In addition, you can find copies of internal memos from former Secretary of Defense Donald Rumsfeld and full transcripts of candid interviews with hundreds of individuals involved in the war. After the Post published the Afghanistan papers, we asked veterans to share their thoughts. Here are some of their voices.
1: I was like, finally, there's this proof that it's unwinnable, that every report most of the reports that were being written was a lie.
2: For all of us that went over there and worked so hard and put our families through so much, and there was never a strategy. We were just going through motions, chasing ghosts through mountains.

0: guys get to not care about it when it's your job, it's your responsibility as citizens to care.
1: And I just can't help but feel like, you know, we paid the price for a decision maker in Washington, D.C.'s mistakes. And it wasn't just us paying the price. It was also the Afghani people themselves.
2: After, you know, 3 years there and you don't see any progress from your perspective, you start to question, what the hell are we doing? There's a lot of feeling like you're Sisyphus, like you're just pushing the rock up the hill, and you go home for 6 months and you come back and the rock's at the bottom of the hill and you're like, well, now I'm going to start pushing it again. You know, why?
3: When we were there, we had the local elders. They came to us requesting to build a small dam to help prevent the spring floods or at least limit their damage. We put our plans together, sent them up to our headquarters, and when they came back, the small dam had morphed into a massive hydroelectric dam. And the residents of the valley we were in, they were all subsistence farmers that had small herds of goats and sheep, and we didn't know what they were going to do with a giant hydroelectric dam. You know, it's not something that they wanted or is practical. Like, we couldn't do anything with that, and it was just the giant disconnect from what we were seeing, you know, living with these farmers in the valley and what they thought they could do at either the Pentagon or Bagram. Was a huge disconnect. It was night and day.
2: I still to this day don't question why we went there, but it is clear that we transitioned from eliminate Afghanistan as a harbor for transnational terrorist organization to little girls should go to school. And that's important, and I like that idea, but as a national security professional, that's beyond the strategic abilities of the Army, certainly.
4: Our mission was pretty much to secure the elections. The area we were in RC South. I first noticed it on election day in 2009 when Karzai got reelected, when I saw the National Army stuffing ballots. I said something to my squad leader. I was like, hey, like, they're stuffing ballots. He was like, what do you mean they're stuffing ballots? I said, no one has come here to vote today, but they're shoving papers into this box that look like voting ballots. I said, aren't we here to make sure that this election goes smoothly? It doesn't look like it's going smoothly. So I started, you know, getting a little, you know, the Terp was there. He was telling what I was saying. They got, you know, they didn't really appreciate what I was saying to them. So my squad leader put me by myself and said, just monitor the radio. That's what you're supposed to do. Like, what were we going to do? Tell them to stop doing that. It's their country. It's their rules. And after that, I was just like, wow, this whole mission is bogus. After that, I was just like, I don't know what we're doing here. This is bogus. It's just, I didn't know what we were doing. Why were we there if they weren't doing things properly anyway?
3: All our leaders, you saw them on television giving speeches and on leadership and publishing their self-help books or their leadership books upon retirement. They had abandoned us, many of us, before we even got there. The war to them, it was a box to check. It was something to do in their career. But for us, it wasn't fake, even though our time there ended up being worthless.
5: The voices you heard were Army Infantryman Jonathan Rosario, Army Combat Medic Shane Reynolds, Army Automated Logistics Specialist June Celeste Spence, Army Intelligence Officer Greg Frostrom, Civilian Researcher Becky Zimmerman, and Marine Corps Field Radio Operator Caleb A. Hader. 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It's a special edition of Post Reports, a daily podcast from The Washington Post. It was produced by Ted Muldoon and edited by executive producer Madalika Sika. 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I'm Martine Powers. 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

bird note. As a flock of ducks lift off from a marsh, their wings reveal large patches of powder blue and emerald. These dabbling ducks are called blue-winged teal. They're petite birds, noticeably smaller than mallards. The male's blue-gray

and has a bright white crescent at the base of the bill. And his cinnamon sides and underparts are peppered with dark dots. Females are mottled grayish-brown. Blue-winged teal are long-distance migrants, traveling from nesting areas in Canada and the U.S. to South America for the winter. They feed in shallow water, with a preference during the breeding season for snails and fly larvae. In fall and winter, they seek out plant matter, especially seeds. Blue-winged teal pair up during the winter and migrate together in spring to a nesting area, often to where the female was born. There, the female will lay about 10 eggs, which hatch after 3 weeks. Once the eggs hatch, mother and ducklings walk away from the nest area within 24 hours, never to return to their nest again. Within just weeks, the young will be flying and ready to join their parents in their great migration south. For BirdNote, I'm Michael Stein.

0: I'm at the Vatican with Dr. Fr. Christopher Longhurst. He's the
1: Operatore Didattico, teaching operator in the Vatican Museums.
0: Our first stop is the Basilica of St. Peter's. When you enter, it's hard not to look up. The whole design directs your gaze to the ceilings, at basically the promise of heaven. However, I made it only as far as the portico, the entrance door, before tripping on the unevenly worn floor and asked Chris about it.
1: This is rose porphyry, a stone that's reserved only to the imperial family. It's extinct today. It can't be quarried today, so you can guarantee this is being recycled from an imperial space.
0: It's some really tough marble, unlike the softer marble worn around it through centuries of visitors.
1: Using a laser, for example, it would take about an hour to cut an inch into porphyry.
0: Once inside the basilica, we stopped directly on a circle of the same red stone.
1: This is the precise place where Charlemagne was crowned Holy Roman Emperor on Christmas Day 800, on this very porphyry disc, which would have been in the sanctuary of the old St. Peter's.
0: And that's something the versatile popes did a lot of, scavenging and repurposing of material. Why pay for new works when you can pilfer it?
1: Most of this marble that you're looking at is not being quarried for this church. It's being recycled from the Roman Forum, from the Colosseum. The reason why the Colosseum is in the state it's in today is not because of the passing of time. No, it's because the popes used those places as quarries.
0: Inside the Sistine Chapel, we find Cosmatesque floors.
1: And right in front of you is the altar.
0: The voice of God in the chapel today are security guards. So why go through all the effort of making or even relocating a floor that's just for walking on?
1: Ad maiorem Dei gloriam, all for the greater glory of God. That was the motto. If you can do it more magnificently, more splendidly, then so be it.
0: We exit into St. Peter's Square, paved with little cobblestones called San Petrini, which Chris fondly calls Little St. Peter Stones. There's a plaque on the ground marking where, in 1981, an assassination attempt was made on John Paul II. Chris sets the scene.
1: So the Pope was exiting in his Pope mobile.
2: Anytime someone says that.
0: I'm sorry, Pope Mobile to me is one of the funniest words in the world.
1: It's called the Pope Mobile. It's designed especially for him to travel.
0: Right, back to our story.
1: Precisely at this place when someone standing around here took out a gun and shot at the Pope. So here you have his coat of arms. The M beneath the cross represents Mary at the foot of the cross, because he believes that it was thanks to the Virgin Mary, Our Lady of Fatima, who saves his life.
0: We left when we could no longer see the ground. There were so many tourists. Busloads were queuing up to see the inside. It seemed like everyone was photographing the buildings or themselves in front of the buildings, but few were looking down at the past, except to avoid tripping in the present. From the Vatican, I'm Jake Warga.
3: One of the big flips that's taking place in our time is the changeover from the eye to the ear. And most of us, having grown up in a visual world, are now suddenly confronted with the problems of living in an acoustic world, which is...

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4: 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But if we were to go to a quiet place and simply be alone in the silence of nature, that deep ability to listen occurs. And what do we hear? Yeah, what do we hear?
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5: Times in life when I wish I could see into the future, to know whether a choice I make will actually lead to the best outcome. But since, as far as I know, there's still no way to time travel, I try to do the next best thing. I sit down and think it through. Maybe listen for what my gut is telling me. And if I'm really stuck, I'll ask someone I trust for advice. And yet, even then, things don't always turn out the way I'd hoped. Or maybe they do, but my choices end up having unintended consequences. Problems I didn't see coming. For me, or for people I care about. And sometimes, even with the benefit of hindsight, I'm not sure what I could have done differently to find the best path. That's often when I start to wonder, how would things be different if I were wiser? Would I be making better choices? Would I have the answers to life's thorny problems? Well, maybe. Sometimes. But University of Waterloo psychologist Igor Grossman says that's not the best way to think about wisdom.
6: Often when we bring in the term wise, we bring into those messy domains where there's so much uncertainty that it's almost intractable to figure out what the right solution is.
5: So on today's show, we'll talk to Igor about what makes wisdom so hard to define, and why he thinks it's less about what you know than about how you think.
6: In this context of radical uncertainty, what would be the strategies that can help you navigate this uncertainty? What are the psychological approaches that can help you figure out what to do?
5: Helping people develop wiser psychological approaches is something religions have worked on for millennia. So we'll also talk to Father Barton Giger, a Jesuit priest and scholar at Boston College, about the practices his tradition offers to bring more wisdom into our daily lives.
7: You will be amazed at how much you do in a day without realizing it, how many people you encounter. If we become more mindful of what we have been doing throughout the day, then in the moment when it happens, we'll be prepared for it, we'll be mentally present to it.
5: I'm Dave DeSteno, and this is How God Works. I think one question about wisdom that a lot of people have is, being wise the same as being smart?
6: Not really.
5: As a psychology professor and one of the leading researchers on the science of wisdom, Igor Grossman has spent years making sense of questions like this one, and he understands why people might be confused.
6: Sometimes when you see somebody doing something smart, you think, oh, that was really wise. So what's the difference? And there is certainly an overlap, because in order to make any decision, you need some level of cognitive ability. But you can use these cognitive abilities for all sorts of purposes, for very selfish and not necessarily wise things. For instance, just something that would benefit only you and nobody else, something that would excessively punish others, something that would be in many ways, say, moral or immoral. And things that you would not describe as wise on the surface, but potentially very, very smart. Intelligence is not a cure for being biased and self-delusions. There are the findings that if you are very, very smart, you can find 20 different reasons why you're right and convince others in a debate, for instance. And the smarter you are, the easier it will be for you to find those reasons. The problem, of course, is that if you find those reasons, after that, you look at the list you found. It's like, gee, this is a really good argument. This is a fantastic argument that I just have here. And then you start convincing yourself, forgetting that actually you're just still doing it for the sake of intellectual exercise. Basically, you generate many, many reasons, and then you confirm what you believed initially in the first place. Now, what you believed initially may be totally off, but you'll be succumbing to this delusion. And that is, of course, something that you would not describe as wise. Smarter people are, as far as I can see, as subject to this as those who are maybe less intellectually inclined.
5: Being clever isn't enough. Left to its own devices, raw intelligence can go in pretty much any direction. And that's only part of what makes wisdom tricky to study. Another challenge is that you can't really measure the wisdom of any individual decision, because it's not objective. What looks wise to one person might seem foolish to another. Even worse, those opinions can change over time as the consequences of a decision play out or as people's values evolve.
6: So, like, objectively wise, honestly, I'm not sure we can get there. Because often when we bring in the term wise, we bring into those messy domains where there's so much uncertainty that it's almost intractable to figure out what the right solution is. So I'm trying to shy away from that. I think it's kind of a non-starter altogether. And instead of that, I'm trying to say, okay, in this context of radical uncertainty, what would be the strategies that can help you navigate this uncertainty? What are the approaches, psychological approaches that can help you figure out what to do?
5: In other words, it's not so much about measuring the wisdom of a decision. It's about studying what wise decision-making looks like. And once you start to do that, Igor says, you do start to see some patterns emerge.
6: So recently, there was a big project that I was fortunate to be involved in under the auspices of so-called geography of philosophy. And they tried to look at the descriptions of wise individuals and their actions in different societies. So we would sample somebody who would be a scientist who is really trying to uncover the mysteries of the universe, or a political leader who tries to improve the conditions, or a teacher who tries to impart knowledge to the next generation. And then we would like describe all sorts of characteristics and compare those scientists and these different characteristics and leaders to each other. And what we are after is, what are the underlying dimensions that people are using to evaluate these wise characteristics? And what we found was that actually, to my surprise, there was quite a bit of convergence where we found a similar type of models in, let's say, India, in South Africa, in South America, as we would find, for instance, in North America and Europe and in East Asia. And specifically, there was this one dimension that people are using to evaluate this kind of wise characteristics that we labeled reflective deliberation. How much is this person thinking and deliberating and carefully weighing different arguments?
5: That habit of reflective deliberation is closely tied to a skill Igor calls perspective taking, which is essential to making wise choices. We'll get more into how perspective taking works soon. But first, it helps to understand why we're often not very good at it. Igor says the problem comes down to a quality we're often missing, and one he sees as foundational to wisdom: intellectual humility.
6: we have a general tendency, as my late friend Lee Ross called it, to assume and walk through life through the lens of naive realism. And what that means is that we basically assume that the world is as we see it. And there's nothing to question about that. And when you start asking those questions, it can get really, really complicated and uncomfortable because you start asking assumptions about your beliefs. So often we don't do that. Instead of that, we have the illusion of objectivity. And you go with that illusion into conversation with somebody you disagree with, as we see so often these days in the political sphere, in North America, Europe, or elsewhere. You go with that in conversations with your friends, with your family. And just to give you an example, imagine you have an argument with somebody. When it's your argument, it's so easy to think, well, you're stupid and I'm smart and I'll tell you why you're stupid. And you would not be focusing necessarily on thinking like, well, why is the other person? Like, no, you're in the moment. You just want to react. And the other person's kind of annoying you in that moment. And you react in kind and so on and so forth. In that heat of the moment, it's very, very challenging for most of us to take a step back. It's like, wait a second, but what if I'm wrong? And of course, that's the root of all the problems that we often have when we have those conflicts. So this notion of the recognition of limits of knowledge, intellectual humility, as some people call it, is very hard to enact in some situations. And in other situations, no problem at all. If a friend were to come to you and were to tell you the story about having an argument with somebody else on exactly the same topic, you would right away ask them, well, what if you were wrong? You have no problems admitting limits of knowledge when it comes to your friends' issues. And that's just like a very simple example, but I think it's something that we have all encountered.
5: Without intellectual humility, we tend to get trapped inside our own perspective. As Igor points out, it's what makes arguments so hard to navigate. But this blind spot can creep into all kinds of other situations where the right choice isn't obvious or the future feels uncertain. From deciding how to spend our money to predicting what will actually make us happy.
6: Because what happens is like when you're thinking about what's going to happen, or you just zero in on what's desirable, what's in front of you, you just ignore everything else. It plays a role in forecasting errors. It plays a role in everyday life. And what you need in that moment, you need to take a step back and consider broad information. You need different perspectives.
5: One person who understood the need for shifting perspectives really clearly was the 16th century soldier turned mystic Ignatius of Loyola. Around the age of 30, a cannonball severely wounded his leg in battle, ending his military career. And during the long recovery that followed, he had a profound religious awakening and decided to dedicate his life to God. But what he originally had in mind was a far cry from what he would eventually become known for, founding Father Bart Giger's order, the Society of Jesus, better known as the Jesuits.
8: He was very inspired by this earlier tradition of the desert hermits, right? So he thought, okay, I want to be a hermit and spend my life in isolation and prayer and extreme asceticism. But what he discovered was that whenever he would get into a conversation with someone, it would always have a very profound, positive spiritual impact on both of them, right? On him and on the other person. And he started to come around to the realization, I think God is calling me to a different kind of holiness, not where I'm a hermit in contemplative prayer, but engaging other people, trying to bring them to God as well. He experienced several profound mystical enlightenments during those early years of his spiritual journey, in which he perceived God as being intimately present and active in all people and places. And so that gave him a profoundly optimistic attitude about working in the world and working with people to bring them to God.
5: Out of these experiences came a desire to share his insights on how to cultivate wisdom and spiritual growth. The result was a small book called The Spiritual Exercises.
8: It's a manual for making a 30-day silent retreat, for going monk for a month, so to speak, in order to experience a conversion and to cultivate a more heartfelt, generous love for God.
5: Today, all Jesuits are expected to take part in the spiritual exercises. In fact, just last episode, we talked to Father Greg Boyle about how making the retreat has helped nourish his ability to do God's work in the world. But Ignatius didn't only intend for monks and priests to do the exercises. He thought anyone could benefit from doing them.
7: Now, today, most people don't have the luxury of taking a month off to be able to do something like the spiritual exercises. But Ignatius anticipated that even 500 years ago. And so he also provided the option for people of continuing to do their ordinary labors, daily work and whatnot, but praying for an hour a day and then just kind of following the exercises over the course of several months. Right.
5: And just to make this clear for some of our listeners, Ignatius was doing this with the notion that this would draw you closer to God. And in so doing, you would also become a person of greater virtue. But the strategies themselves can help people live better lives and make better decisions in general.
7: Oh, absolutely. Absolutely. In fact, people from many different walks of life, not necessarily just Christians, will make the spiritual exercises. We've had Muslims and Jews and Hindus and even agnostics and whatnot making the exercises.
5: Part of the reason people from so many backgrounds have found the exercises valuable is that they're not just about cultivating spirituality. They put lots of emphasis on training habits of mind we can all use more of, like learning to step back and see your life from a different angle.
7: So, for example, St. Ignatius would say, if you're wrestling with a big decision and you don't know what to do, you keep waffling back and forth, he says, imagine yourself on your deathbed and you've only got 5 minutes left. And at that moment, what will you wish that you had chosen? Ignatius also says, imagine your best friend is in the same situation you are and asks your advice. What would you tell him or her? And you would be amazed, well, maybe you wouldn't, you probably know from experience, how often the answer becomes clear, right? Because you're kind of, you're too close to it in a way, but when you project it on someone else, it's much easier to see objectively.
5: This sounds a lot like Igor's earlier example of the advice we'd give a friend versus ourselves in the middle of an argument. And that's not a coincidence. Because according to Igor, practices like these can actually help us build the mental flexibility and intellectual humility to make wiser choices.
6: In many traditions, this notion of perspective taking, specifically considering diverse perspectives instead of your favorite perspective, is considered to be one of the key strategies to get outside of the box. What perspectives do is like they can give you insights that you would otherwise miss. So for instance, when I ask you to take a step back and envision the same situation, which you're sort of immersed in as an observer, like for instance, even by using like a third person language, I would talk about myself in a third person, like what would Igor do? How would Igor respond to this? That often has an interesting effect. What it does is it like allows you, you visually recreate the situation a bit differently, and you're more of a fly on the wall, so to say. And by doing that, you're not as reactive to it.
5: Using the strategy in the moment can be helpful, but Igor's research shows that practicing it regularly can actually shift the way you think.
6: We've done some studies where people will be practicing this by writing a diary in the third person. And when you do that, what happens is like over time, you seem to be developing a greater habit of intellectual humility. Those people who, for instance, encounter a difficult life events and then reflect on them from this distance, what you find is that even if you track these people over a course of a year, they're more likely than to show intellectual humility, as well as several other features of wisdom.
5: And while the participants who wrote in their diaries in the third person saw the strongest results, Igor's studies showed that even people who kept a regular diary saw some of the same benefits of stepping back to review their day. In the spiritual exercises, Ignatius of Loyola offered his own way to do that.
7: Ignatius encourages something called the examination of conscience. And again, this is not something he created. This is even pre-Christian. But it's the idea that at the end of the day, you sit down for about 15 minutes in a quiet spot and you mentally review your day from the moment you got up, and you remember, okay, what was I thinking and feeling when I first got up? And you mentally review your day, you know, kind of getting cleaned up and eating breakfast and going to work. And what were the different conversations that I had through the day? Who did I meet? What did I do? You know, that kind of a thing. And just spend about 15 minutes doing that. And even from a secular perspective, if you do something like that, you will be amazed at how much you do in a day without realizing it, how many people you encounter. And the idea is that if we become more mindful of what we have been doing throughout the day, then in the moment when it happens, we'll be prepared for it. We'll be mentally present to it. You know, to give you one little example, years ago, I got a new job. I was working at a university in a city, and at first everyone there was very glad to see me, all my colleagues. I had my own little office and whatnot, and I had colleagues who were very glad to have me there. And there was a young woman working there in the office who was very friendly to me. But I noticed over the course of several months that she started to become more and more cold, more and more kind of distant to me. And I couldn't figure out what I had said or done to possibly cause this. And I brought it to prayer. I did that Ignatian examination of conscience. And I simply sat down and I mentally reviewed every moment I could remember of when I had interacted with her to look for some kind of a pattern or something like that. And that is when I noticed it. What I noticed was that whenever she came to my office, it was because she was being friendly. She wanted to say hi. Whenever I went to her, it was because I needed something. The very next Monday, I went to work, and the first thing that I did was I made a beeline for her office. And I just started chatting with her about whatever, sports. And she was so tickled, and then we were back to normal.
5: On that occasion, Bart used the examine to shine a light on his own blind spots. But Ignatius taught that the examine could be used more broadly, as a daily practice to help us live more wisely in the present moment.
7: When St. Ignatius talks about the examination of conscience, he talks about it in two different ways. He says one way you can think about it is, let's say that there's a certain vice in your life that you're trying to eliminate, like judgmentalism. You know that you're a judgmental person and you're trying to work on that. Then for 15 minutes every evening before you go to bed, you sit in your favorite chair, you close your eyes and you mentally review your day, as I said earlier, and you mentally recall any moments of the day in which you were tempted to judgmentalism, or you actually expressed it in some way, and you mentally review where you might have made a mistake or made false assumptions around someone or something like that. And if you do that consistently every night, then during the course of the day, your normal day, when you're in that moment and you're experiencing a temptation to be judgmental, you're going to be much more aware of it in the moment when it's happening because you've been practicing that examen in the evening. And so you're going to be responding differently as a result of that evening meditation. What Ignatius also said is you can do the examen in a more positive sense of where did I find God throughout the day. Now, of course, listeners can adapt this to whatever it is positive that they might be looking for in their lives, right? But where did I encounter God throughout the day in this person that I spoke with or this experience that I had over here? And if you spend 15 minutes a night doing that, then again, when it's happening in real time, you're going to be much more present to it. So that's the basic idea behind the examination of conscience. Mentally review your day at the end of it so that in real time when it's happening the next day, you're there, you're present.
5: All of these Ignatian practices are excellent ways to cultivate the habits of mind that wisdom depends on. But just as intelligence can be used in any number of ways, intellectual humility and perspective taking don't guarantee wise action. They might nudge us towards empathy, but they could also be used towards selfish ends. That's why both Igor and Bart agree that having some kind of moral compass is another major foundation of wisdom.
6: You need some kind of moral grounding for describing an act wise. So what does that mean? Well, when people talk about wisdom and the domains within which people are thinking about making a wise decision, often they would think like, well, what does the person trying to achieve? What is driving them? And there would be things like, well, have a sense of shared humanity or a common humanity. Try to focus on the common good. Try to go beyond your immediate interests, protecting just your interests, but also consider interests of other people.
7: In the Christian tradition, when we talk about being able to make prudential, discrete decisions in the service of other people, that presupposes, of course, a certain set of values or a certain goal that you think that human beings have. What is the final end of human beings? To what are we headed? What is their ultimate good? And in light of that final goal, that's how we make these prudential decisions.
5: And of course, having a moral compass also means having to figure out how to live by it. A question that Christians have been wrestling with since long before Ignatius and the Jesuits. As early as the 4th century, large numbers of devout Christians started making a pretty extreme life choice. They left their homes behind to move to huts and caves in the Middle Eastern deserts. For many, the intention was to get closer to God through a quiet life of prayer and contemplation. But in the process, they unavoidably came face to face with a full range of their own weaknesses and struggles, and had to figure out how to deal with them. This made them sharp observers of the mind, which is one reason these desert hermits, the same ones Ignatius of Loyola would later try to emulate, are sometimes referred to as precursors of modern psychology. The other reason is that, just like Ignatius, they eventually discovered that wisdom doesn't only come in isolation.
7: So the first generation go out into the deserts to be by themselves. But what happened was, to their amazement, all these other people started to arrive, second and third generations, and they would seek out this first generation and say, I want you to be my spiritual father or spiritual mother. Teach me the wisdom that you know so that I can be a hermit. And that first generation said, hey, this is not what I signed up for. I came out here to be alone. You know, leave me alone. But they kept coming. They kept coming. And so that first generation had to make a hard decision and say, okay, where's God's will in this? What am I being called to do? And that was the very beginning of monasteries. That what happened was, these hermits started to get closer and closer together. They'd start to get together for like Sunday worship, for example, and a shared meal and fellowship and things like that. And they started to realize that total isolation wasn't good. It has its benefits for a while, but they needed that sense of community to kind of sustain them in their faith and their vocation as well.
5: The desert mothers and fathers discovered a lot by engaging in deep contemplative practice, but they also learned by teaching and living in community. It was this combined experience that produced the enormous body of wisdom they contributed to Christian thought and practice. This includes the infamous seven deadly sins, which were originally understood as a list of the biggest dangers to a person's spiritual progress. Check out our episode on this from season 7. It also included the seeds of a practice that would eventually lead to one of the better known rituals in the Catholic tradition.
7: The Abbas and Amas. And again, those are the spiritual masters, the Jedi Knights of the desert tradition. What they would tell their disciples is, okay, if you want me to be your Yoda, if you want me to be giving you spiritual direction and all that, you must be utterly transparent with me about everything that's going on in your mind and heart, your desires, your fears, any mystical experiences you have in prayer, your temptations, no matter how embarrassing they might be. I can't help you unless you're transparent with me.
5: At first glance, this requirement might sound a bit demanding. But these early spiritual teachers weren't just doing this to pry. They had understood something important about what happens in our minds when we keep our thoughts to ourselves.
7: If you're afraid to talk about something, a temptation that you're experiencing or a fear that you're experiencing or something like that, it has power over you. When we keep these things to ourselves, thinking no one is going to understand or I'll be shamed if I say this out loud, that's when we become easily manipulated. And that's when we start to really go downhill in the spiritual life. Because when we're afraid to talk about something, that's when it starts to mutate in our minds and we think, I'm the worst person in the world. And that's why I tell people that Catholic sacrament of confession to a priest is so important, because if you find yourself with the humility and the transparency to share what's really going on in your mind and your heart, it kind of loses its power.
8: I love horror films, right? And when Bram Stoker wrote the novel Dracula back in the late 19th century, Dracula is meant to be a metaphor for sin and temptation. Vampires are very strong and fast and sexy, alluring in the darkness. But if you drag them into the light where everyone can see them, they lose all of their power and you see them for what they really are.
9: I bring you from shadow into light. I cast you out, the prince of darkness, into hell.
8: And so that theme of darkness and light, that evil temptation loves to dwell in the darkness. That's where it has its strength. But if you can drag it into the light by, you know, if not a priest, your best friend, confessing to somebody your deepest, darkest desires or temptations or whatever it is, it loses its power over you.
5: In Catholicism, like in many other spiritual traditions, to know thyself is often the first step on the path to wisdom. Naming your thoughts, your strengths and weaknesses, helps bring them out of the murky waters of your mind and onto solid ground, where you can address them directly. And for the desert mothers and fathers, this wasn't just a metaphor.
8: In Greek, it's called antiretikos, which means talking back. Or we might even say in modern parlance, talking trash, talking smack, right? And that is, as I tell my students, the spiritual life is like sports. The best defense is a good offense. If we think simply in terms of resisting temptation, that's playing defense. This is what the spiritual masters of the desert learned. It's not enough to resist temptation, but when you are feeling a temptation to anger, for example, what they would say is name it out loud, call it, you know, something like the spirit of anger. So you're naming it, and then rebuke it. You tell it, spirit of anger, I know you're a temptation, and I command you to leave me, or I command you to be silent, or, you know, something like that. And when you name it, articulate it, and attack it, so to speak, by telling it to go away, that has a very powerful psychological and spiritual influence on us, because now we feel like we're being empowered. We're the ones on the attack, so to speak.
5: Modern psychology backs this up. Research shows that the better we are at naming what we're feeling, the better we'll be at regulating our emotions and limiting their impact on our well-being. Calling an emotion anger or envy, rather than just feeling bad, is an important first step toward loosening the hold it has on us and steering our reaction to it more wisely. But according to the Christian tradition, if we truly want to grow past our weaknesses and become wiser people, it's going to take more than just talk.
8: You go back to anger, because our impatience is one that everyone can relate to, right? There's people in our workplace or at home or our next door neighbors that we're tempted to be impatient with. And what the tradition would say is, if you're tempted to snap at your next door neighbor, for example, because he keeps trying to tackle you and get you into a long conversation, and all you want to do is go into the house and have a cup of coffee. If we're simply resisting the temptation, that's not going to be enough. We should go above and beyond, go to the other extreme, what St. Ignatius Loyola called agere contra, and go out of our way to engage him in conversation for 10 or 15 minutes. Do the opposite of what we're inclined to do, and that will actually break the temptation to be express irritation at him, if that makes sense.
5: Perspective taking, transparency, and taking action to resist our weaker impulses. These are all powerful practices that can help us grow wiser. But what if, despite all our efforts, we still fail?
8: Wisdom in the Christian tradition is largely about learning from experience, learning from your mistakes, which we all make, no matter how intelligent or educated we are. This is where I think the desert fathers and mothers are so wise. What they would tell their disciples is, look, you can practice this all your life, but the reality is you're going to have temptations until the day that you die. And you're going to make mistakes with regard to your temptations until the day that you die. And so in that sense, you got to be humble about it and have a sense of humor about it too, right? You're trying to be a good person. You're doing the best that you can. I think holding on to our mistakes and kind of mulling over our mistakes and not letting them go
7: I would argue, is in its own way a certain kind of pride, right? I shouldn't have to experience these kind of mistakes. I'm better than this, or something like that. Well, you know what? We're all weak individuals, and we all make decisions that we wish we could take back, you know? So there's a humility that comes with that, I think, just freedom of acknowledging that.
5: Sometimes our mistakes come from making decisions that fail to live up to our values. And learning from those experiences is key to becoming wiser. But other times, the decisions we have to make aren't really about right and wrong. They're just about choosing one path versus another, like whether or not to have kids, or whether to spend your 20s traveling the world, or staying home and building community. What's the wisest way to approach a decision when you're worried any choice you make might cut you off from other paths?
7: This is something I love talking to my students about. You know, often I will hear people say, how do I live without regrets, right? And what I will tell them is, there is no such thing. Every human being, no matter how well you live your life, you're going to have regret. All regrets mean is that there are so many beautiful things that we could do in the world. And so I tell my students, a life well lived is full of regrets. It doesn't mean you made a mistake. I also tell my students, no matter what we choose, we will suffer if we remain faithful to that commitment, right? Any commitment by its nature entails suffering, which is essential to living that option authentically. And, you know, one of my favorite stories, years ago when I was 16 years old, my father was home. He's an industrial mechanic. He was just came home from work. He was having a beer at the kitchen table, and I think mom was out shopping or something. And I walked up to my dad and I said, hey, Dad, I'm thinking about being a priest, but I'm scared. I'm scared that I might regret it. And I will never forget what he said to me. He didn't look at me. He continued staring out the window and drinking his beer. But he said, Bart, if you become a priest, you'll regret it. And I thought, wow, I didn't expect him to say that. I was kind of stunned. And then he got this weird smile on his face and he said, if you don't become a priest, you'll regret it. And then he said, if you get married, you'll regret it. And if you don't get married, you'll regret it. And that was the most profound thing my father ever said to me. Because at that moment, what I learned was, it's not a question of whether we're going to suffer. That's a given. The only question is whether we're going to suffer for the right reason.
5: No one wants to suffer, and especially not as a result of their own choices. That's why so many of us reach for advice columns and self-help books that promise to spare us from mistakes. But as Father Bart reminds us, regret isn't proof of failure. It's a fact of life. Every decision costs us something. But it can also teach us something, if we're paying attention. Wisdom isn't about getting it right every time. It's about how we meet the moment when we don't. And the more we practice skills like stepping back to see things from another point of view, or pushing back against our weaker instincts, the likelier we are to do better on our next try.
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0: Welcome to USC Annenberg's This California Life. I'm Megan Donis. This season, we document Altadena after the fires, following this remarkable community as it recovers and rebuilds. As part of our series, we collaborated with the Charlotta Bass Journalism and Justice Lab at USC. And in our next story, Bass fellow Daniela Lake explores what the Black community in Altadena can learn from another thriving Black community consumed by fire during the Tulsa Race Massacre of 1921.
1: And then we start coming further across Altadena Drive, and that's when we were literally like you just walked us right into a volcano, an active volcano. Everything was on fire. Everything. The bushes, the trees, the houses.
2: It was like a blowtorch just right over everything.
3: I've never seen anything like that. Never. No.
4: You're listening to Rooted in Recovery, a podcast series from the USC Charlotta Bass Lab, exploring how Altadena's Black community is recovering after the devastating Eden fire. I'm Daniela Lake, a master's student in journalism at USC and Bass Lab fellow. Each episode will highlight a different piece of the story, from Black food culture to mental health, memory, and rebuilding. But in this first episode, we begin with the fire itself.
1: And that's when the wind really started cranking. And I was like, you know what? We're in trouble. This is bad. And then you could hear the radio and you could hear them start calling out streets going, wait a minute, that's impossible for the fire to have gone down that far. Now it's into the community. Now it's no longer a hillside or a brush fire.
4: That's Keith Holloway, a Pasadena fire engineer. His station was one of the first at the scene of the fire.
1: The wind was blowing so hard a couple times, I had to literally back up because I couldn't walk forward. It was blowing all the stuff in my face. I couldn't see, so I had to back into the fire and back into the houses. Everything was on fire. I mean, literally, it was like looking or standing inside of a glowing toaster.
4: He's been a firefighter for over 40 years. He's seen a lot of disasters, but nothing like the Eden fire.
1: I was here for the Northridge earthquake, all the whole Y2K funny business. I mean, a lot of stuff. The LA riots after they had the verdict for Rodney King. I was here for all that stuff. So I've seen some things, but nothing ever to that magnitude. It's unrecognizable. Looked like somebody dropped an atomic bomb. It was an experience, definitely an apocalyptic experience.
4: Altadena residents, like the Wilson family, would also describe the Eden fire as apocalyptic.
2: And you can literally see everything was just burning. Everything just from the mountains down to almost Muir High School was just on fire. So once I went up, turned the corner, and the church was on fire.
4: The Eden fire burned over 9,000 structures. 6,000 of those were family homes. Like many residents who lost their home and place of work, Reverend Andre Wilson lost both his home and church to the Eden fire. He's served as the pastor of Altadena United Methodist Church for almost a decade.
2: In order to process it, you have to be alone. And when you're moving like this, you don't really have time to process it. I've been moving, trying to get my check in on congregation members, trying to find new facilities, trying to get aid. So you really hadn't had time to process it. I went by yesterday to try to process. And even then, people were yelling at me, hey, get your head up. It's gonna be okay. So it's hard to process because people really want you to be better and actually don't really understand that mourning is a good part of healing.
5: For many of us, we're not really sure like what day it is. You know, it is like you're grieving, someone's died, and so life continues, but you're sort of in a daydream sort of state. You're exhausted, you have a lot of moving parts. You're not in your home element. You're in a new place, so you're in someone else's home or in a new place. And then your church home is gone.
4: That's Heather Wilson. The Wilson family is staying with relatives as they recover.
5: So everyone's routine who's been affected is upside down. And yet people kind of expect you to act like none of this has happened and you still have obligations to fulfill. So it's a balancing act.
2: I know everybody in that neighborhood. I grew up in Altadena. That's everybody I know. So it's so that compounds it, because even people that aren't part of the church, I know have lost home. So it's just surreal. Everybody you know has lost something.
4: When visiting Altadena now, some streets like Lincoln Avenue appear somewhat normal at first. One sign reads $40 for 2 weeks of yoga, and some restaurants like Perry's Joint are still open. But then you turn the corner on a street like Altadena Drive, and you're hit with the devastation. Avison Charter Schools is burned, and for some homes, all that's left are the front staircase and chimney. For one house, it's the washer and dryer. But what was Altadena like before this devastation? Because of the fire, some people were learning for the first time that Altadena was 18% Black and that it had a thriving Black community with Black-owned businesses and Black homeowners. Heather Wilson recalls her first impression of Altadena back when she was visiting her childhood friend.
5: When I was about 8 or 9, we went over to her house, and her father was a dentist. And, you know, I was walking around, and she had a nice home, and there were, like, Black people around. And where I was raised, that just, they were not there. And so it was so refreshing as a little girl to see your just regular Black folk walking around, living their lives, being teachers and doctors and dentists or whatever. And that was really just a beautiful thing for me as a little Black girl in an area that I didn't see a lot of people that looked like me. So it was a very, very special and unique place. And over time, because of the beauty by the mountains, you had more and more people, Latinos and Asians and whites and Armenians kind of slowly move in. And so it was it's a very multicultural, but has a really strong African-American history here. And that's really, really special, especially in Southern California. And it's also unique because, as he was saying, in Southern California, we tend to be very segregated when we go home. There's tons of everything in SoCal, but at home, most neighborhoods are all one thing or another. And so Altadena was really, really unique in that, not only for the history of having the middle-class Blacks there, but also later on to being such a welcoming place for all persons to come. And it's a really beautiful thing. One of the reasons we really appreciate when my daughter goes to school, you have a bit of everything. And you don't see that a lot in LA.
4: Similarly, attorney Lee Merritt, a civil rights attorney, reflected on how seeing Altadena's Black community positively impacted his upbringing. He's known for his work on racial justice, including cases related to police brutality and hate crimes, such as when 25-year-old Ahmaud Arbery was shot and killed by 3 white men in Georgia back in 2020. Attorney Merritt represented Ahmaud Arbery's family. It was a case that, along with the murder of Breonna Taylor and George Floyd, sparked national outrage in 2020. Attorney Merritt said that being introduced to the Black community in Altadena changed his life trajectory.
6: In high school, I was adopted by my grandmother who lived in Pasadena. And it was really a turning point in my life because she was pulling me out of suspension, expulsion of my prior school, gang violence, and a number of other things. I was introduced to this cocoon of a community in Altadena, Pasadena. And this was a Black middle-class community with folks who, for example, were connected to Morehouse College, where I eventually went to school, where there were African-Americans who were invested in the arts, who owned property, and introduced me to a new, I guess, a Black experience that I didn't know existed. Mine was rooted in incarceration and gang violence, etc. And so this opportunity, when I was 14 or 15 transitioning into high school, was really something that put me on a path to be able to be not only have access to some of our higher learning institutions, but to be a better representative of our community as a whole.
4: But now many of those Black families are displaced. But this isn't the first time a thriving Black community was destroyed by fire. To understand Altadena's future, let's look at our past. The Tulsa Race Massacre. In the early 1900s, Tulsa, Oklahoma had its own thriving Black neighborhood located in Tulsa's Greenwood District.
7: They called it Black Wall Street because it had almost 200 businesses.
4: Black Wall Street was a bustling hub for Black entrepreneurship.

0: 1,550 homes and businesses destroyed. 1,550 homes and businesses destroyed. They talk about up to 300 people died, but what we do know is actually 3,000 people were disappeared, never to be heard from again.
1: Attorney DeMario Solomon Simmons represents the last living survivors of the Tulsa Race Massacre. He's also the founder of Justice for Greenwood, an organization formed almost 100 years after the massacre to get justice and reparations for the Greenwood community, which was never the same after the massacre.
0: Not one of those businesses that were impacted by the massacre are operating today. So there should be funding and consulting services for descendants to be able to build businesses back up.
1: Although the Black community in Tulsa was devastated by racial violence and Altadena was ravaged by a natural disaster, both were prosperous Black communities that were ultimately consumed by fire.
0: I think some of the parallels that we see in rebuilding is that they're going to have some of the same challenges dealing with insurance, or either not having enough insurance and not being able to get the proper information to the insurance companies. Another thing that we see that's still plaguing Greenwood today that I think is going to be a problem in Altadena and Black communities across this nation, many of these people have been living in these homes for decades, but they don't actually own the homes, meaning that they have received these homes passed down from their families, but they didn't do the proper estate planning. They haven't done proper probate. And that's a big problem that we see in Tulsa, but throughout this nation. And we have to have a program of Justice for Greenwood to address that.
1: Even in the face of these challenges, there's still hope in rebuilding.
0: I want the people of Altadena to understand that they can rebuild, and they should rebuild, and they should rebuild even forward thinking and better than what they had before. And you have to come into that mind state once you start the rebuilding. Come together as a community and say, what do we want this community to look like again? And make sure that they are standing together to not allow the vultures and the predators that want to come in and swoop up the land and get the land for cheap because people are, you know, desperate. You know, you lose everything overnight. That is something that, if it hasn't happened to you, it's very difficult to even imagine. So people are desperate. People need to live their life today. But I hope the people of Altadena can take the example of Greenwood to stick together and fight to keep the land that's been in their family for so long.
1: Even in the devastation, the birds are still chirping in Altadena. And on some lawns, grass is starting to grow again.
2: Altadena, I believe, will never be the same as it was before the fires. And it doesn't mean it's going to be worse, but it's going to be different. I do hope that it will be still a home, a beautiful place where all people can come together, Blacks and whites, and feel at home and comfortable. That is my hope.
1: The congregation of Altadena United Methodist Church has found a temporary home at Scott United Methodist Church in Pasadena. After the fires, they came together to worship and support each other.
3: Look at your neighbor. Say neighbor. I need you.
1: Members of Altadena United Methodist Church call their church family home of the abundant life.
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1: 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I'm Daniela Lake. In the following episodes, we'll discuss Black foodways, migration after the fires, mental health, and more.
5: This story was reported and produced by Daniela Lake with sound mixing by Rebecca Katz. 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
6: Bird note. As a flock of ducks lift off from a marsh, their wings reveal large patches of powder blue and emerald. These dabbling ducks are called blue-winged teal. They're petite birds, noticeably smaller than mallards. The male's blue-gray head has a bright white crescent at the base of the bill, and his cinnamon sides and underparts are peppered with

dark dots. Females are mottled grayish-brown. Blue-winged teal are long-distance migrants, traveling from nesting areas in Canada and the U.S. to South America for the winter. They feed in shallow water, with a preference during the breeding season for snails and fly larvae. In fall and winter, they seek out plant matter, especially seeds. Blue-winged teal pair up during the winter and migrate together in spring to a nesting area, often to where the female was born. There, the female will lay about 10 eggs, which hatch after 3 weeks. Once the eggs hatch, mother and ducklings walk away from the nest area within 24 hours, never to return to their nest again. Within just weeks, the young will be flying and ready to join their parents in their great migration south. For BirdNote, I'm Michael Stein.

0: the split. I bet you any money she can't do this.
1: Due process. What is it? Who gets it? I'm Robert Reich, and this is a short take from Inequality Media and KALW. There's been some misinformation about this fundamental right that's guaranteed by the U.S. Constitution.
2: Your Secretary of State says everyone who's here, citizens and non-citizens, deserve due process. Do you agree, Mr. President?
3: I don't know. I'm not a lawyer.
1: Well, I am a lawyer, and I've argued before the Supreme Court. The Fifth Amendment to the Constitution explicitly says no person shall be deprived of life, liberty, or property without due process of law. If you're an immigrant who has been detained by ICE, you are entitled to a notice of the charges against you. The government must also provide you with a charging document, often called a notice to appear, outlining the reasons for potential deportation. You have the right to present evidence before an immigration judge to show why you should not be deported. You might be seeking asylum, for example, or have a student visa or green card, and you have the right to appeal the decision to a higher court. You cannot simply be ripped off the streets and deported without a chance to defend yourself. That would be a clear violation of due process. Our country was founded on the idea that government cannot arbitrarily take away your rights and that everyone has a right to defend themselves. And that really means everyone. The word person in the Fifth Amendment makes no distinction between citizens and non-citizens. And the Supreme Court has reaffirmed this multiple times. Conservative and liberal justices have agreed. Due process is a fundamental constitutional protection to ensure that all of us can maintain our life, liberty, and our property, regardless of who we are or where we come from.

We're listening to an organ made out of cat toys. The instrument was built by sound artist Henry Dagg. It's a row of fluffy cat toys that squeak when they're squeezed. Dagg hit the big time with his cat organ in 2010. He performed at a garden party hosted by Prince Charles. The royal guest there thought it was the cat's meow.

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6: Being a young adult in Bloomington or in Indiana or in the Midwest as a whole can give you complicated feelings. Some people love it, some people hate it. A lot of people find themselves saying, "Oh man, the Midwest is so boring. I need something to do." That's part of where DIY music scenes come from. DIY scenes are about having something to do in the Midwest. They're a cultural touchstone for cities like Bloomington, both big and small. You're not tied to big corporate music labels. It's about building community from the ground up, helping each other record music themselves, make their own merch, book their own tours. It's about friends, helping more friends. DIY music includes a bunch of genres, including hardcore, punk, indie rock, and shoegaze, just to name a few. There's a sense of pride that comes through with taking matters into your own hands to create art and build community. Bloomington's had a bustling DIY scene for a long time, and it has a particular name associated with it. There's a podcast called It's a Beautiful Day in the Gulch, and an album of the same exact name by hardcore punk band Laughing Gas. There's the song Gulch Brigade by hardcore band Full Stride. Those are all from the past 6 years, but it goes back even farther. Gulcher Records, the label that put out the Gizmos, one of Indiana's first punk bands, started in the 1970s. These days, you can see it on hardcore punk t-shirts and tote bags too. But why the word? Why do people keep calling Bloomington the Gulch? Miles Grimmer grew up in Franklin, Indiana. He was 18 when he was in college at IU in Bloomington. One day, he was visiting home when his uncle asked him,
7: "How's Bloomington? How's the Gulch? We used to call it the Gulch."
6: The word stuck with him from that moment on. He got interested in Bloomington's history of DIY rock and started to learn more about it. That's when he found Gulcher Records. We'll come back to Miles. He's one of the people who ran with the word years later. Bloomington played an important role in the early days of punk rock in Indiana. Gulcher Records was a DIY record label in the zine that Bob Richert started in 1975. Richert was a grad student in geology, but he found himself spending more time spinning rock music at the campus radio station than studying rocks. By 1973, he discovered zines. It didn't take long for him to start Gulcher Magazine. That might be the first association in print of Bloomington and the word Gulch. But Richert didn't coin it. People had been calling Bloomington the Gulch already. He thinks it might be the terrain, but he admits he might be biased, since he arrived as a geology grad student. Some people think Gulcher Magazine and Gulcher Records were named after a book that came out the year before. Gulcher, by rock critic Richard Meltzer, is a collection of his sprawling thoughts on rock music and culture of the previous decade. Bob Richer insists that he didn't name the zine in the record label after Meltzer's book. One of the bands on Gulcher Records was the Gizmos. They put Bloomington on the map as an important place in DIY rock. Formed in 1976, the Gizmos have been called Bloomington's first punk band. They sang the song, "The Midwest Can Be Alright."

0: That came out on a compilation album called Red Snert's The Sound of Gulture in 1981. Dale Warrens was a part of the Gizmos at that point. He sang on that song. The thing is, the Midwest didn't always feel all right. Dale remembers what it was like being part of the first wave of punk rock in Indiana. It felt lonely. He felt like not many people cared about the bands he liked, like Sex Pistols and the Ramones. People really didn't get it.
1: We were the weird band on the bill. We were able to play most of the bars in town, but never more than once.
0: They actually did get to go back once. It was for a Battle of the Bands contest.
1: That night was kind of wild, but that would have been like just as school resumed 1979, and there was enough interest that slam dancing was sort of happening, and that got kind of out of hand. One of the organizers of the contest got got the wind knocked out of him, got cannonballed. Our set was closed down early, and it was, I'd want to say near riot, but it was very tense atmosphere. And we were subsequently banned, not just from playing there, but from entering the booker.
0: At this point, it's the early 80s. The word Gulch has taken on its first life in Bloomington. The Gulch is shaping into the space for punks, weirdos, and freaks to be themselves. A lot of indie music comes from people who feel marginalized in society. This is a space for people to be accepted for who they are. It's graduating from just a word to be thrown around to almost a badge of honor. And then it disappears for a few decades. After both of them heard the word Gulch thrown around for years in DIY music, it made its way into Miles and Alex's jokes when they'd be talking about the day they're having.
2: We used to say, like when we were hanging out and walking around and when it's a nice day out, we'd just always say, it's a beautiful day in the Gulch. And it was sort of kind of like just a saying that we would throw around. And so we just decided to name it that.
0: Now it's the mid-20-teens. Remember Miles Grimmer? He's the college student whose uncle asked him about life in the Gulch. Now he's the vocalist for a band called Laughing Gas. They're playing tons of DIY shows around Bloomington, and they've released their second EP, self-titled, as Laughing Gas.
3: I think in different periods of your life, it's pretty normal to have a sense of stuckness, and it's like the most frustrating thing. I think especially like, for me, it was like in my mid-20s. It's like transitioning out of this one stage of life, having anxiety about if my like life was aligning with my goals or whatever.
0: Grimmer hasn't always remembered the exact time, place, and feelings he had surrounding every song he's written. But with the song The Gulch, he did.
3: Yeah, that song is just like being bored. It's a song that's like about being bored in your town and like everything feels similar, or it's like there's shifts in like the energy. People you know have moved away, or like things you like disappeared. But at the end of the day, it's still like if you're still the same person in the shifting environment, I think there's a sense of frustration.
0: Miles is saying, what are you doing? I gotta get away. I can't escape this. Run in place. He's talking about how he feels living in Bloomington during this time in his life. Having feelings of frustration and stuckness, but eventually having a change of heart.
3: I think the refrain of that song is, there's nothing to do and it's a beautiful day in the Gulch. Which, you know, it speaks to, like, just being able to appreciate where you're at, even if it's, like, it feels whack in that moment. I also feel like it's kind of like the Gizmo song, The Midwest Can Be Alright. I see it as, like, a spiritual, no, yeah, it's kind of really draws inspiration from that line of thinking. It's like, I like the Midwest because there's nothing to do.
0: Thank you. At the same time, when Laughing Gas was recording It's a Beautiful Day in the Gulch, Miles and local poet Alex Wurchentruber started up a podcast of the same name. That was 2019.
2: We were just going to start a podcast loosely based on like life in Bloomington.
0: They wanted a nature element, so they recorded outside as they wandered around.
2: Just like kind of like a friendship simulator.
0: The podcast feels like a chat show, but it's weirder than that. Every episode will start with a cold open of Alex reading a poem.
2: Gulch, a narrow, steep-sided ravine marking the course of a fast stream. Example, It's a Beautiful Day in the Gulch, and by gulch, I mean Bloomington, Indiana. But also, I mean my mind. Today is a beautiful day inside of my head. I holler into the gully, It's a beautiful day in the gulch.
0: Then they move into whatever topic they decide to sporadically talk about. Topics exploring questions like, how much does the moon weigh? Or do you swallow your gum? The podcast documents Alex and Miles as they find ways to entertain themselves in a seemingly boring town. By this point, the Gulch has morphed into this place for people working through their feelings about Bloomington or the Midwest. Both Alex and Miles are trying to find beauty in the mundaneness. After the pandemic, a new wave of punk and hardcore bands started to pop up around Bloomington. Chance Allen is part of the DIY scene of now. He started the DIY label RTR Tapes in 2022. He plays bass in Velocity, and he fronts the band's What Counts in full stride.
4: I've been into hardcore and part of hardcore since I was a kid, you know, 15 or 16. So, like, it's something that I, like, am very passionate about and care very deeply about, just, like, the ethos and the subculture surrounding it.
0: DIY shows tend to be anywhere between 40 to 50 people, but Chance was seeing these 100-person mosh fests even in the summer when the students are gone.
4: People just, like, actually getting into, like, hardcore and what it means just made me really excited and feel really good.
0: Chance was inspired by the scene that came before him. He was the next person to take the word gulch and run with it. In October of that year, Full Stride released their debut EP, which has the song Gulch Brigade.
4: Yeah, I just kind of wrote that song when I was like feeling really good about it. And just like all, like the whole sing-along part, like the reaching, I'm reaching out part is just about like, none of this stuff's ever going to be perfect, but you can find community here. You can be a part of something. Like, it's like me like inviting people to be part of the Gulch Brigade, so to speak. That was kind of my motivation behind the song and how that connects to, like, you know, all of that connects back to like loving where you live and being a part of something that's like your direct community, you know, and not just like something on the internet or, you know.
0: Gulch Brigade is a nickname for the Bloomington hardcore scene right now. This is the most recent use of the word, as other bands have started to use it in their own songs and merch too. The term takes on a broader meaning about community in the hardcore scene. It goes beyond Bloomington city lines to Indianapolis, or even other cities in the Midwest as a whole. Miles is in his 30s now. He's been in Bloomington since college. He believes in the idea that location can influence art.
3: When we think of like the major cultural hubs of America, we think of New York or LA. But I think that sometimes when you live out there, your ideas are, you become too influenced by other people. And I think when like music from the Midwest or Bloomington or Indiana or other less populated areas, it's at its best when it is distinct and idiosyncratic, because like the pace of life and the weather in the streets probably should influence you in some way. I also think another thing I think about myself is like, people say if you can make it in New York, you can make it anywhere. But really, I believe New York's probably the easiest place to make it. And if you can make it from the middle of nowhere, then you can make it anywhere. Like with what I do, like there is something that I find it interesting to like have motion when I live in the middle, seemingly in the middle of nowhere. It's not the middle of nowhere, but yeah. It might seem like it.
0: Miles realized there's a certain charm about towns like Bloomington around the Midwest, creating art here.
3: When I am explaining to someone that I live in Bloomington, you know, sometimes I feel compelled to justify it, but other times it's like, I like it here, and like, you don't get it, and like, you don't have to get it. Like, not everyone should get it. This idea of the Gulch, by nature, it's kind of constrained. But true creativity comes from constraints. Like if you have a blank sheet of paper, like you don't know what you're gonna make, but like if somebody already doodled a line on it and you have and your task is to like build from that doodle, you might come up with ideas that you wouldn't have

It can feel like there's nothing to do in the Gulch, but that's exactly what's given people like Miles, Alex, and Chance an opportunity to figure themselves out creatively and make the most with what they do have. An opportunity to make the music, the poems, the podcasts that they want to make. An opportunity to build community from the ground up and learn what it means to make art in this part of the country. For these guys, at least, the Midwest can be all right.

0: Welcome to USC Annenberg's This California Life. I'm Megan Donis. This season, we document Altadena after the fires, following this remarkable community as it recovers and rebuilds. As part of our series, we collaborated with the Charlotta Bass Journalism and Justice Lab at USC. And in our next story, Bass fellow Daniela Lake explores what the Black community in Altadena can learn from another thriving Black community consumed by fire during the Tulsa Race Massacre of 1921.
1: And we start coming further across Altadena Drive, and that's when we were literally like you just walked us right into a volcano, an active volcano. Everything was on fire. Everything. The bushes, the trees, the houses.
2: It was like a blowtorch just right over everything.
3: I've never seen anything like that. Never, no.
4: You're listening to Rooted in Recovery, a podcast series from the USC Charlotta Bass Lab, exploring how Altadena's Black community is recovering after the devastating Eden fire. I'm Daniela Lake, a master's student in journalism at USC and Bass Lab fellow. Each episode will highlight a different piece of the story, from Black food culture to mental health, memory, and rebuilding. But in this first episode, we begin with the fire itself.
1: And that's when the wind really started cranking. And I was like, you know what? We're in trouble. This is bad. And then you could hear the radio, and you could hear them start calling out streets, going, wait a minute, that's impossible for the fire to have gone down that far. Now it's into the community. Now it's no longer a hillside or a brush fire.
4: That's Keith Holloway, a Pasadena fire engineer. His station was one of the first at the scene of the fire.
1: The wind was blowing so hard a couple times, I had to literally back up because I couldn't walk forward. It was blowing all the stuff in my face. I couldn't see, so I had to back into the fire and back into the houses. Everything was on fire. I mean, literally, it was like looking or standing inside of a glowing toaster.
4: He's been a firefighter for over 40 years. He's seen a lot of disasters, but nothing like the Eden fire.
1: I was here for the Northridge earthquake, all the whole Y2K funny business. I mean, a lot of stuff. The LA riots after they had the verdict for Rodney King. I was here for all that stuff. So I've seen some things, but nothing ever to that magnitude. It's unrecognizable. It looked like somebody dropped an atomic bomb. It was an experience, definitely an apocalyptic experience.
4: Altadena residents, like the Wilson family, would also describe the Eden fire as apocalyptic.
2: And you can literally see everything was just burning. Everything just from the mountains down to almost Muir High School was just on fire. So once I went up, turned the corner, and the church was on fire.
4: The Eden fire burned over 9,000 structures. 6,000 of those were family homes. Like many residents who lost their home and place of work, Reverend Andre Wilson lost both his home and church to the Eden fire. He's served as the pastor of Altadena United Methodist Church for almost a decade.
2: In order to process it, you have to be alone. And when you're moving like this, you don't really have time to process it. I've been moving, trying to get my check-in on congregation members, trying to find new facilities, trying to get aid. So you really hadn't had time to process it. I went by yesterday to try to process. And even then, people were yelling at me, hey, get your head up. It's going to be okay. So it's hard to process because people really want you to be better and actually don't really understand that mourning is a good part of healing.
5: For many of us, we're not really sure like what day it is. You know, it is like you're grieving. Someone's died. And so life continues, but you're sort of in a daydream sort of state. You're exhausted. You have a lot of moving parts. You're not in your home element. You're in a new place, or you're in someone else's home, or in a new place. And then your church home is gone.
4: That's Heather Wilson. The Wilson family is staying with relatives as they recover.
5: So everyone's routine has been affected, is upside down. And yet people kind of expect you to act like none of this has happened, and you still have obligations to fulfill. So it's a balancing act.
2: I know everybody in that neighborhood. I grew up in Altadena. That's everybody I know. So that compounds it, because even people that aren't part of the church, I know have lost home. So it's just surreal. Everybody you know has lost something.
4: When visiting Altadena now, some streets like Lincoln Avenue appear somewhat normal at first. One sign reads $40 for 2 weeks of yoga, and some restaurants like Perry's Joint are still open. But then you turn the corner on a street like Altadena Drive, and you're hit with the devastation. Avison Charter Schools is burned, and for some homes, all that's left are the front staircase and chimney. For one house, it's the washer and dryer. But what was Altadena like before this devastation? Because of the fire, some people were learning for the first time that Altadena was 18% Black and that it had a thriving Black community with Black-owned businesses and Black homeowners. Heather Wilson recalls her first impression of Altadena back when she was visiting her childhood friend.
5: When I was about 8 or 9, we went over to her house, and her father was a dentist. And, you know, I was walking around, and she had a nice home, and there were, like, Black people around. And where I was raised, that just, they were not there. And so it was so refreshing as a little girl to see just regular Black folk walking around, living their lives, being teachers and doctors and dentists or whatever. And that was really just a beautiful thing for me as a little Black girl in an area that I didn't see a lot of people that looked like me. So it was a very, very special and unique place. And over time, because of the beauty by the mountains, you had more and more people, Latinos and Asians and whites and Armenians, kind of slowly move in. And so it's a very multicultural, but has a really strong African-American history here. And that's really, really special, especially in Southern California. And it's also unique because, as he was saying, in Southern California, we tend to be very segregated when we go home. There's tons of everything in SoCal, but at home, most neighborhoods are all one thing or another. And so Altadena was really, really unique in that, not only for the history of having the middle-class Blacks there, but also later on to being such a welcoming place for all persons to come. And it's a really beautiful thing. One of the reasons we really appreciate when my daughter goes to school, you have a bit of everything. And you don't see that a lot in LA.
4: Similarly, attorney Lee Merritt, a civil rights attorney, reflected on how seeing Altadena's Black community positively impacted his upbringing. He's known for his work on racial justice, including cases related to police brutality and hate crimes, such as when 25-year-old Ahmaud Arbery was shot and killed by 3 white men in Georgia back in 2020. Attorney Merritt represented Ahmaud Arbery's family. It was a case that, along with the murder of Breonna Taylor and George Floyd, sparked national outrage in 2020. Attorney Merritt said that being introduced to the Black community in Altadena changed his life trajectory.
6: In high school, I was adopted by my grandmother who lived in Pasadena. And it was really a turning point in my life because she was pulling me out of suspension, expulsion of my prior school, gang violence, and a number of other things. I was introduced to this cocoon of a community in Altadena, Pasadena. And this was a Black middle-class community with folks who, for example, were connected to Morehouse College, where I eventually went to school, where there were African-Americans who were invested in the arts, who owned property, and introduced me to a new, I guess, a Black experience that I didn't know existed. Mine was rooted in incarceration and gang violence, etc. And so this opportunity, when I was 14 or 15 transitioning into high school, was really something that put me on a path to be able to be not only have access to some of our higher learning institutions, but to be a better representative of our community as a whole.
4: But now many of those Black families are displaced. But this isn't the first time a thriving Black community was destroyed by fire. To understand Altadena's future, let's look at our past. The Tulsa Race Massacre. In the early 1900s, Tulsa, Oklahoma had its own thriving Black neighborhood located in Tulsa's Greenwood District.
7: They called it Black Wall Street because it had almost 200 businesses.
4: Black Wall Street was a bustling hub for Black entrepreneurship. It was home to Black-owned shops, hotels, theaters, but all of that was torn apart overnight in 1921 when a white mob stormed into Black Wall Street, setting fire to everything in its path, burning homes and businesses. It's believed to be the worst incident of racial violence in American history.
7: We're talking about a community that was devastated in over less than 48 hours, over 1,550 homes and businesses destroyed. 1,550 homes and businesses destroyed. They talk about up to 300 people died, but what we do know is actually 3,000 people were disappeared, never to be heard from again.
4: Attorney DeMario Solomon Simmons represents the last living survivors of the Tulsa Race Massacre. He's also the founder of Justice for Greenwood, an organization formed almost 100 years after the massacre to get justice and reparations for the Greenwood community, which was never the same after the massacre.
7: Not one of those businesses that were impacted by the massacre are operating today. So there should be funding and consulting services for descendants to be able to build businesses back up.
4: Although the Black community in Tulsa was devastated by racial violence and Altadena was ravaged by a natural disaster, both were prosperous Black communities that were ultimately consumed by fire.
7: I think some of the parallels that we see in rebuilding is that they're going to have some of the same challenges dealing with insurance, or either not having enough insurance and not being able to get the proper information to the insurance companies. Another thing that we see that's still plaguing Greenwood today that I think is going to be a problem in Altadena and Black communities across this nation, many of these people have been living in these homes for decades, but they don't actually own the homes, meaning that they have received these homes passed down from their families, but they didn't do the proper estate planning. They haven't done proper probate. And that's a big problem that we see in Tulsa, but throughout this nation. And we have to have a program of Justice for Greenwood to address that.
4: Even in the face of these challenges, there's still hope in rebuilding.
7: I want the people of Altadena to understand that they can rebuild, and they should rebuild, and they should rebuild even forward thinking and better than what they had before. And you have to come into that mind state once you start the rebuilding. Come together as a community and say, what do we want this community to look like again? And make sure that they are standing together to not allow the vultures and the predators that want to come in and swoop up the land and get the land for cheap because people are, you know, desperate. You know, you lose everything overnight. That is something that, if it hasn't happened to you, it's very difficult to even imagine. So people are desperate. People need to live their life today. But I hope the people of Altadena can take the example of Greenwood to stick together and fight to keep the land that's been in their family for so long.
4: Even in the devastation, the birds are still chirping in Altadena. And on some lawns, grass is starting to grow again.
5: Altadena, I believe, will never be the same as it was before the fires. And it doesn't mean it's going to be worse, but it's going to be different. I do hope that it will be still a home, a beautiful place where all people can come together, Blacks and whites, and feel at home and comfortable. That is my hope.
4: The congregation of Altadena United Methodist Church has found a temporary home at Scott United Methodist Church in Pasadena. After the fires, they came together to worship and support each other.
8: Look at your neighbor. Say, neighbor, I need you.
4: Members of Altadena United Methodist Church call their church family home of the abundant life.
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4: 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I'm Daniela Lake. In the following episodes, we'll discuss Black foodways, migration after the fires, mental health, and more.
0: This story was reported and produced by Daniela Lake with sound mixing by Rebecca Katz. 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
9: PRX.
10: Perfect.
9: Perfect breathy delivery of PRX.
10: Well, that's how they do it.
9: That's how they do it.
10: Okay, I want you to try something with me really quick.
11: Sure, like what else am I going to do?
10: All right, so I've been really into these free meditation classes.
11: Oh, all right, yeah, no. Let's do it, yeah.
10: No, okay, but wait, hear me out, okay? Please.
11: I know. Okay, like, look, I've tried meditation before. It just feels weird to do it now in the middle of a pandemic. Like,
10: sure.
11: It's like I'm acknowledging that I'm powerless in all of this, that there's nothing I can do, so I might as well sit on a cushion and breathe.
10: Yeah, I can get that. But this isn't a typical meditation class. The instructor is hosting these classes to help people through their COVID anxiety. So just listen to a bit of this class I took and give it a shot for a minute. Let's do this together.
11: Okay, fine, fine.
12: So let's start with our breathing. Inhale deeply. Gently hold it. And exhale slowly. And I'm going to kind of increasing the hold, right? Because especially so many of us are working with this virus in our lungs, possibly, that this is a way to keep our lungs strong and to have a kind of an assessment of what we're experiencing in our bodies.
11: Oh, wow. So this is like actually about the pandemic.
10: Yeah, totally. The teacher actually thinks she had the virus for a couple weeks.
11: Huh.
10: Yeah. So just keep with it. Let's follow her lead.
12: Bring yourself to the ground and like literally think about that. The earth, the ground. Bring your body to the ground. And you can bring your forehead to the ground. Stretch the right hand forward. Stretch the left hand forward. And then inhale. And exhale right to your kidneys.
10: You doing it, Sam?
11: Yes, May. My forehead is on the ground.
12: And sometimes I even like to roll my forehead along on the ground. It helps to open up the sinuses. You can even think about kind of helping to activate the third eye there and get a little clarity. So when you're ready, you can press the ground away and come and sit. And notice how you feel.
10: So how was that? Just like that little sample that we just did.
11: It was nice. I'm slightly more relaxed than I was.
10: That's good. I told you.
11: Uh-huh.
10: So this meditation teacher really helped me see that mindfulness isn't just about taking a mental break in a stressful time. And I didn't really expect that to happen.
11: Okay, I think I get what you mean. I think I see that.
10: Yeah, you don't have to be totally bought in, but this episode, let's talk to this teacher, because I think she can really explain why mindfulness is a great way to cope with this pandemic.
11: Okay. From Colorado Public Radio, this is At a Distance.
10: Your guide to life in a pandemic.
11: I'm Sam Brash, waiting to get out of child's pose.
10: And I'm May Ortega, blissfully at peace with the universe. The woman who led that meditation class you just heard is named Jenna Delachene. She's based in New York City.
13: And I am a contemplative-based practitioner sharing practices for trauma and recovery.
10: Jenna says that all of us can benefit from mindfulness practices. And Sam, you said you worry meditation is about just like sitting on a cushion and breathing.
11: Yeah, I did say that, yes.
10: But, you know, when we spoke to Jenna, that's not how she understands mindfulness meditation at all. She talked about how, yes, it can mean sitting on a cushion and breathing, but it can also mean laying on your back with your feet above your head or even going for a walk. It's all about engaging parts of our body that we don't necessarily think about engaging.
11: Right. This is what she emphasized over and over. It's not necessarily about relaxing. It's about changing the way we think about things.
10: Exactly.
13: The definition of mindfulness is the moment-to-moment, non-judgmental awareness of senses, images, feelings, and thoughts. Can we, especially right now, notice, you know, what we're feeling in our body? Can we notice the images that come to our minds? Can we bring our awareness to what we smell, what we touch, what we feel, you know, physically? And it's a way to bring yourself back to the present again and again and again.
10: And why do you think it's so important that people practice mindfulness right now?
13: What we're all experiencing right now is a massive disconnect.
10: Yeah.
13: From each other. Like, we can't see each other. We can't see our friends. We're stuck behind screens all the time, right? So we're even more disconnected, you know, and so the way to alleviate that is to connect, right? And once you can connect to yourself, which is actually a really beautiful thing to do regardless of a pandemic or not, you simply just, you're able to connect better with others and with life.
11: I'm somebody who's meditated in the past a little bit, but I've been sort of skeptical of trying it since then just because it doesn't feel right for me right now. Like, mostly what I feel is like anger. Like, I'm just furious at, you know, our government's response, at the fact that I just can't go outside.
13: Yeah, yeah. I totally hear you.
11: I wonder, has your tone changed in classes as you've taught during this pandemic?
13: So first of all, the anger is your nervous system completely responding in an appropriate way to the situation, right?
11: Mm-hmm.
13: So the way that I utilize practice is to help people understand what their nervous system is doing and why. So our nervous system is responding to the trauma of this situation.
11: Mm-hmm.
13: And now, with all of the isolation that we're experiencing, people are becoming depressed, right? Or anger can arise. And anger, I think, is a beautiful fuel. It's amazing. You can really use it to be productive.
11: Okay.
13: Oh, absolutely. Just to recognize that that's a particular energetic quality that you are experiencing right now.
10: I took one of your classes a couple weeks ago, and at the time, you mentioned that you had been sick with COVID-19 yourself. What was that period like for you?
13: not fun.
10: I bet, right.
13: So I never had a fever, and I never had trouble breathing, but I did have the GI issues. I had the aches and pains, the chills, the sweats,
11: the cough.
13: The sore throat, not much of a cough, and I don't know why. I can attribute that to having a daily breathwork practice. I don't know. I would do practice to check in with myself and notice what I was experiencing in my body.
11: It doesn't sound great if you're sick. This sounds like really rough.
10: Kind of hard, yeah.
11: To your body.
13: What I was doing was tracking the virus. I could feel it moving through my body, trying to get like a foothold. So I was watching.
11: And that was like, helpful?
13: I found it incredibly helpful. I was learning it as it was learning me.
11: I'm curious, did you ever get a test?
13: I did a telehealth conference with a doctor from NYU Langone Hospital, and she's like 99.9% you have it.
11: Okay, well, there you go.
10: Wow. Oof. If you hadn't been so in tune with yourself, how do you think the journey of you being sick would have gone otherwise?
13: Without practice, I mean, even with practice, let me say, it was scary and terrifying, right? Because you're just hearing stories all the time about, you know, healthy adults suddenly dying. And of course, you're thinking like, wow, that could be me. That could be me, right?
10: Totally. Mm-hmm.
13: So I would notice that I was having those thoughts, right? I would use practice to help calm myself so that I wouldn't spin out into a frenzy of fear. And then I would utilize different practices to not just help regulate my nervous system, but to help me feel better.
11: As you went through this, as you likely had the disease and just saw this play out in your city with the lockdowns that continued week after week, how did your own personal mindfulness practice change, if at all?
13: It didn't change. It got stronger. As I watched the virus move through my body, I am watching the virus move through the body of this country and of this planet. And that's when, you know, for me, the practice is about noticing and watching what's happening and then offering to other people to be of service because we're all connected. And we're seeing that now.
11: Has there been a moment when you felt like your classes have really helped somebody through this difficult time? Is there a specific instance you can point to?
13: Yeah, for sure. One person was describing how her mother was having a lot of past trauma. And she found that these practices were the first time that her mom was able to find calm. And that's beautiful.
11: Yeah, I mean, I think that's something I've read, but also something I've felt, that the main question isn't when this is going to be over. It's like, how do we just keep going? Whatever that means.
13: All of these practices are about building resiliency within the nervous system. You know, the nervous system, I like to use the word hijacked. Like, when your nervous system is hijacked from repeated trauma, complex trauma, this is when it can start to go into things like PTSD. And, you know, I think a lot of people have a misconception about meditation is like, you're not thinking anything, right? Which is pretty impossible. What it is what is your relationship to your thoughts and the ability to watch them come and go. And so the really interesting thing, and I love what you said about, you didn't want to turn inward because you felt like you would be disconnecting, right?
11: Yeah.
13: So for me, the knowledge and the wisdom that I find when I can drop my awareness into myself allows me to better connect with the situation around me.
10: So Sam, we spoke to Jenna, we learned more about meditation and mindfulness and how it can help you out. So what are you thinking right now?
11: I mean, I think, like, well, I hate to admit that I'm ever wrong. I hate it. I get what she's saying, right? That mindfulness meditation is not an attempt to run away from painful thoughts or painful experiences. It's often actually an attempt to let those feelings come and sort of like wash over you, to let them happen rather than fighting them, which can often be more painful.
10: Yeah, actually, I think that's like super accurate. You hit the target right there with that description, right? And that's the way that I think of it too. It's more, I know the phrase like centering yourself can be like kind of played out by now, but that's what it is, right? You get in touch with yourself and you give yourself time to just exist and understand that it's okay to be overwhelmed by stuff and to be worried, but that you have the capacity to still understand and give yourself a little slack, you know?
11: Right. Like, it's not like we're turning away from the chaos. We're locating ourselves inside of it.
10: Yeah, totally. That's a really good way to put it. So if this sounds like something you might want to try, here are some tips from Jenna about how to get started.
11: And May, I can say I might actually be in that camp now, maybe.
10: Woo, good. See, I'm glad that you're on board. So tip number one.
11: All right, so if you're hyped up or really anxious, you don't actually have to meditate sitting down with your eyes closed. There are other ways to pay attention to your senses.
13: If you feel like you're about to jump out of your skin, a seated meditation is not only inappropriate, but like could be harmful. You can reach into your inner toolkit and be like, today I'm experiencing this, so let me, in some cases, beat the hell out of the heavy bags or do some breath work, you know?
10: Tip number two, connect with other people. Mindfulness doesn't just mean blanking out or thinking about the beach. It also means making sure you're giving yourself the social connections that most humans need to feel okay.
13: Yeah, so connect is what I would definitely recommend.
11: Tip three, take a tech break. Being fixated on digital images with bright lights for hours at a time, it can take a toll on your vision, your brain, and your energy. So go out for a walk, breathe some fresh air, focus on those sensations.
13: Do what you can to take a break from the screens and connect to nature. As crazy as the situation is, we're fortunate that it's spring.
10: Mm-hmm. Number four, find the humor in things. I know that can be really hard right now, but laughter can really be a form of therapy at this moment. So laugh with your friends, your family, maybe even by yourself.
13: You know, we had like a Zoom party and everybody like wore different costumes. Find ways to laugh and be silly. It's such an important part of being human.
11: And tip five, be kind to yourself. You say this at the end of every podcast, I feel like, but remember, you're only human and it's totally okay not to feel happy 24/7. Make sure you're not being too hard on yourself.
13: This idea that you're supposed to be happy and find the light and everything is frankly bullshit. That's not what the practice is about. The practice is about really understanding your own experience and holding kindness for yourself, which then allows you to hold kindness for others.
10: So that's it for the show. I want to leave you today with one of my favorite parts of that class that I took with Jenna. And if you want, you can give it a try with me. To get into position, lay down on your back and lift your feet onto a chair or a sofa or anything that gets your feet high up into the air.

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2: So, by the time I arrived in southern Portugal, I had already been traveling through Europe for 8 months, and I felt like I had the traveling thing all figured out. Anytime I'd been presented with an unexpected situation, all I needed to do was nod, smile, go with the flow, and I would rise to the occasion. And that's why, as I was traveling up a long dirt road in Portugal towards a farm I knew nothing about, where I was going to spend 3 weeks living and working, I felt relatively nothing. I felt pretty calm. A change in plans had brought me here. And I felt pretty confident in my ability to rise to this occasion. And so the car continues up this dirt road and we pass into a clearing and the car stops and I heave on my big, nerdy hiker's backpack and I step out of the car. And just as the dust clears, I freeze. Because in front of me, there's a semicircle of six men leaning against a red truck. All of them are shirtless and heavily tattooed. Most of them are wearing leather pants dripping with metal studs, and at least three of them have fluorescent mohawks. And there's a moment we're all just like frozen looking at each other, and one of them finally flicks his cigarette, comes over and introduces himself as my host, Nerney, and he's going to show me to my room. And so I'm fairly bewildered, but ever acquiescing. So I follow him down a path through the woods to this like old dilapidated camper van that's kind of like sunk into the undergrowth. And there's no door. There's a perfect rectangle cut out of the middle of the floor. And it's not connected to electricity. So there's like candle stubs kind of scattered all around. And this is my room for the next 3 weeks. And as I take off my hiker's backpack and I make myself comfortable, I learn from Nerney that I've arrived at a community of German punk anarchists who have fled Germany to escape the law, and they're now squatting in these woods in Portugal. And I'm suddenly thinking that I may not be able to rise to this occasion. But I push that aside because that's not a helpful thought for me right now. And I'm going to be here for I'm going to be here for 3 weeks and I'm going to make this work. And so the next day I go out and I try to find my way in to this group. And pretty quickly I learn that conversation is not going to be my way in because everybody is German and they speak exclusively German. I observe that they spend a lot of time going back and forth to this red van that I initially saw, which I learn is actually a mobile tattoo and piercing parlor. And I'm like, I don't want to commit to a tattoo, so that's probably not going to be my way in either. And I also observe that they spend most of their evenings after work smoking a lot of weed, and I'm like, this is it. Because I'm not about to learn German, and I'm not about to get a tattoo. I've never bought weed or rolled a joint, but like, I'm pretty sure this is easier than tattoos or learning German. And at this point, it's been a few days without any sort of like significant human connection, and I'm just like feeling pretty sad. And I'm ready to make a change in this situation, which is fortunate for me because the next day there's going to be a birthday party on the punk farm, and all the punks are very excited. They're all going to come out, and I want to be ready. Conveniently, perhaps not surprisingly, my host Nerney grows and sells his own marijuana. And so I fumble my way through a purchase with him, and I leave with a little baggie of weed, and I'm ready for the next night. And the night arrives,

0: dust is falling, people are hanging out, and they start pulling out their papers and rolling. And remember, I have never actually rolled a joint, and I sure as hell am not going to roll my first one in public. So I scurry on back to my dark camper van, and I light some of the candle nubs, and I turn on international data roaming, and I pull up YouTube. And 20 minutes later, I'm sweating like I've defused a bomb. And I have this loose, limp, weak-ass joint. And I am proud. But as proud as I am, I know that I cannot bring this out in public. And so I smoke it all there in my camper van. And I'm feeling primed and ready for my big debut. So I head on out to the party, and the first person I see is a woman. She's finishing the cake, and I start asking her some pretty unintelligible questions about baking. As soon as she starts answering me, I'm like looking around the room and finally like settle back on her face and realize that I hadn't listened to anything that she said and that I actually forgot she was even there to begin with. And she's looking at me like fairly quizzically, and she puts her hand out onto my shoulder and kindly and somewhat patronizingly says, "We'll talk about this tomorrow." And through the fog in my head, I realized that I didn't actually want there to be a tomorrow because I wasn't having a good time here. And I had been at this party for maybe 3 minutes. I had looked forward to it for quite a few days, but I left and I went back to my camper van and I slept for 12 hours. And 2 days later, I was back in a car headed down that same dusty road towards another unknown adventure, but this time with the knowledge that I could say no to it. Thank you.
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2: One morning I heard the people on the news talking about a football game that they called the Super Bowl that had been played the day before. I called my friend Julian and asked him if he'd watched it, and he said he had. When I asked him what happened, I was not surprised to hear him say that he fell asleep. This is good. What else is television for? I'm Robert Skoglund in Tents Harbor, Maine.
3: Eclectus parrots are big, loud, colorful parrots native to the lowland rainforests of New Guinea and nearby areas. The word eclectus shares a Greek root with the word eclectic, meaning chosen from widely different sources. The vivid red female has a bright blue belly and black beak. The male is an iridescent green with an orange beak. An eclectic pair for sure. They're so different. They were once thought to be two separate species. Their bright colors appear to be the result of different selective pressures on each sex. The males gather together in small flocks and bring food to the female, who spends a lot of her time guarding the mouth of a nest cavity in a large tree. Since the green males spend their lives in the open, vulnerable to predators, they gain an adaptive advantage by blending in with the trees. The colorful female, at her nest hole, stands out in her bright red. But in times of danger, she can quickly duck inside her nest, where the red may be harder to see. Such a dramatic sexual contrast in plumage is rare in parrots, and it offers a bold and beautiful example of some of the powerful selective pressures at work in evolution. Today's show brought to you by the Bobolink Foundation. Find us at birdnote.org. I'm Michael Stein.

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5: Gretchen K. Stewart remembers well the day she saw the animal that would change her life. It was 2020.
6: The national parks had been closed because of COVID, and a few had just started opening up, and Mount Rainier opened up.
5: Gretchen is a wildlife photographer who uses her images to tell conservation stories about endangered species and their habitats.
6: I was in my little tiny van that has like a little bed in it. I was driving up the mountain, and there on a snowbank was this tawny, fluffy animal. And I pulled over. I didn't know what it was at first. And I stopped and I could see, oh, that's a fox. But she looked so different. Her coloring, everything about her, really thick, beautiful winter coat. And I pulled over and I took some photos of her. And I was like, what was that fox? This is not a normal lowland red fox.
5: Gretchen had just seen a Cascade red fox, an elusive high elevation subspecies.
6: I found that there was nothing really available online other than a little tiny blip about the Cascade red fox on Mount Rainier National Park's website and Cascade's Carnivore Project, which was researching the foxes at the time.
5: That's where she learned the Cascade red fox was an endangered species native only to the upper elevations of the Cascade Mountains.
6: That was exciting because I had been looking for a story to really dive into. So I contacted Jocelyn Akins, who was the founder of Cascade's Carnivore Project.
5: We'll hear from Jocelyn herself shortly.
6: And I said, hey, I want to volunteer. I want to learn more about this fox. And she let me come to her home and interview her. And by the end of the interview, I told her, I want to find more foxes. And she just kind of laughed at me. She was like, good luck. She was like, we barely even see them with our trail cameras or anything. Well, I was determined, and that very summer, I ended up finding another individual that I nicknamed Snag because he has a little snaggle tooth. And then later, I found his mate, a red-coated fox. I named her Ginger because she had a red coat. So that was just the beginning.
5: The beginning of Gretchen's love story with these foxes.
6: Finding the Cascade red fox was a blessing. Changed my life and gave me purpose in a way that I hadn't expected.
5: So why such big feelings for a small, high-elevation subspecies of fox that only lives in the Cascade Mountains? What is it about these animals, and who are they exactly? From Smithsonian Magazine and PRX Productions, this is There's More to That, the show that takes you straight into the fox's den. I'm Ari Daniel. In this episode, we trek high up into the Cascade Mountains to train our lens on the Cascade Red Fox. We'll learn why they're special, what's threatening them, and what can be done about it. Stay tuned. Gretchen, how do you know that it's a Cascade Red Fox? How do you identify them and distinguish them from other foxes?
6: The lowland red foxes are typically red in color, whereas the Cascade Red Fox is most often black phase, which is like a black silver color, or cross phase, which is more like either red and black or red and tan. They also have a smaller body than a lowland red fox. Their legs typically seem to be shorter. They have fur-lined feet, especially in the winter. In the summer, they shed their winter coat and they look really scrawny, but in the winter, their fur becomes really thick and beautiful, and even the bottoms of their feet are furry. And of course, that keeps them warm up in those high elevations in the winter.
5: Location, she says, is also a giveaway.
6: A lowland fox would not be up in the subalpine where you would find a Cascade Red Fox. So that's the easiest way to know. But also the Cascade Red Fox is so endangered that their range has shrunk to only the South Cascades. There are no known individuals above I-90 in Washington, and their populations are so isolated because they're sort of stuck in these high elevations. They're on Mount Rainier, Mount Adams, but they rarely come down lower than that unless they're trying to disperse.
5: And Gretchen, what do you attribute your ability to find these Cascade Red Foxes? Do you feel like they're drawn to you? You just have a knack for finding them, given that they are so elusive and rare?
6: I think it's mostly determination and time. It's usually around 4 months at a time that I'll be up there looking for the foxes, and much of that requires backcountry hiking, camping. I started finding them a little more easily once I found Snag and Ginger.
5: That's a remarkable amount of investment to make. So what does that look like?
6: Mainly finding a fox for the first time would be a matter of following track and sign, and if I were to see some fresh scat, I would stop and wait and look around. And if I were really lucky, I might see one cross behind me. I just got into the habit of walking and then looking behind me every 15 steps or so. And that would often be the trick. They think you've passed and you're just going to keep going forward. And I look behind me, and once in a while, I just see one scamper past, and then I sit low, and often they'll be curious, and then they'll stop and kind of see, what are you doing? And they might come closer if you're lucky.
5: What's so enchanting about them?
6: Knowing that this is a species that is really struggling to survive in these times of climate change. Their habitat is being developed and logged and melting away, and having an encounter with one just feels like a privilege.
5: Like coming across a little fuzzy jewel or something.
6: Exactly.
5: Yeah.
6: It is. And finding a new individual is just so exciting because you know how few of them are out there. And so being able to find a new individual that's previously unknown and document that individual with photography, you're not only experiencing something rare, you're contributing to science in a way that is very meaningful. That's a thrill that's hard to beat.
5: And Gretchen, the Cascade Red Fox is threatened. What is causing the threat, and why are there so few of these animals now?
6: Well, pretty much any endangered species, the main factor is climate change and loss of habitat. They really depend on these subalpine meadows at treeline, and these places are being logged, developed, overused for recreation. The snowpack because of climate change has reduced to such a degree that their predators, such as coyotes, can access higher elevations, whereas before the snow was too deep and they wouldn't be able to go that high. Sports such as skiing, snowmobiles, they will pack the snow down and give trails for predators to use to access higher elevations. So not only are they losing habitat because of human intrusion, we're also giving their predators access to their habitat, which they would use to survive in the winter and raise kits. But one of the biggest issues for the Cascade Red Fox is food conditioning and car strikes. So when people recreating in the high elevations of the Cascades, whether it's skiing, hiking, if they see a fox and give that fox food even one time, it turns this normally elusive, rarely seen individual into a fox that's begging on the roadside.
5: Oh, wow.
6: And not being responsible with trash is the other factor that gets them food conditioned. And as soon as they're food conditioned, they realize they encounter people more often if they're by the road. And next thing you know, they're being hit by cars. Just last year, there were two foxes that were struck by cars and killed in a ski resort. And every single individual is so important for the survival of the species. But I really hope that there's an understanding of the need to keep national parks and our public lands funded and protected for the sake of endangered species. Because Mount Rainier National Park sprung into action to close the trails and roads for several miles radius around the den site so that this family could raise their kits without the intrusion of humans. The fact that they took that threat so seriously and barricaded trails and roads and even had volunteers who normally hike around and enforce the rule of staying off the fragile wildflower meadows. They instead scheduled themselves to stand guard at these closed trailheads and make sure that people weren't sneaking in.
5: Yeah.
6: Contrasted with a ski resort outside of park limits where an entire family was killed.
5: This was a den that you came across at a ski resort last summer, right?
6: Yeah, I always go up there to just check out the fox situation, see if I can find any individuals. And I found a den site that had four little kits, and they were just emerging from the den and starting to explore. The parents were extremely food conditioned. Sadly, the den site was located in a construction zone, and just a mere 15 feet away were boxes of commercial rodenticide.
5: Oh, no.
6: And, so I immediately notified the biologists I work with, and they notified their contacts, and we were under the impression that the rodenticide would be removed, but that wasn't enforced, and at least three of the four kits died of rodenticide poisoning.
5: Oh, how sad.
6: I believe the fourth one probably did as well, but that carcass wasn't found. And the dad was shortly thereafter hit by a car. Like I said, he was food conditioned. There was a yearling who we had to euthanize that was also later determined to have been hit by a car. And the mom was also poisoned by rodenticide.
5: Oh my gosh, how tragic.
6: It was horrible. I mean, this is a fox that's on the brink of extinction and an entire family lost compared with an entire family thriving is something that should be looked at and taken seriously. It's just another example of why our national parks and public lands need to remain funded and intact.
5: This is something that Jocelyn Akins has known about for a long time. As a wildlife biologist and founder of the Cascade Carnivore Project, she's been studying the threats to the Cascade Red Fox for almost two decades.
7: Our goal has always been to study and restore carnivore populations at risk of extinction and protect the mountain ecosystems that they call home.
5: Like Gretchen, Jocelyn stumbled into the Cascade Red Fox and fell in love with them kind of by accident. Back in 2008, she was on Mount Adams, about 50 miles away from Mount Rainier, studying a different high elevation carnivore.
7: I was studying wolverines in the area, but I couldn't find any. And I was finding these foxes that live high up on the slopes of the Cascade volcanoes. And these are places where it's just very white and snowy in the winter. And there's almost no other critters around. So I was a little bit curious about what these foxes were, how they survived in this really remote, wild, blizzardy landscape.
5: So she emailed her mentor, Keith Aubrey, who had been researching mountain carnivores since 1978.
7: I wrote, "I detected a red fox at 6,000 feet at a camera station." And he wrote, "You have detected a native Cascade red fox. And this is a record of particular interest to conservation." And so it was the start of an interesting research question for me. Nobody knew that they were on Mount Adams, where I began my research. He'd studied them years earlier on Mount Rainier, where there's a national park, so there's more support for research. It was just like a big question mark, and I'd put one little dot on the map about this unique fox and that it lived somewhere that nobody in modern times knew that it occurred there.
5: Around the time she started this new fieldwork, Jocelyn came across an old red snowmobile.
7: A crappy 1996 Skidoo Phaser. And I would just go off on my own. I actually had a job as a wildlife technician. And so I would dream all week. I'd read endless scientific papers while I carpooled to this job I had. And then I would get on that little snowmobile and I would go as far as I could. And I would set a wildlife camera and I would put a little bit of bait, some roadkill deer out.
5: A wildlife camera being one of those motion detecting cameras. So if a animal passes in front of it, it snaps a shot.
7: Yeah. So they're triggered by heat and motion.
5: Okay.
7: And anything that passes by, you'll get a photograph of.
5: Unlike Gretchen, the photographer, Jocelyn hasn't seen very many Cascade red foxes in real life, but the few times she has were memorable. Once she says she was up on Mount Rainier at the site of a known fox den.
7: I was just up there visiting the den, taking measurements, trying to understand what are these important places for them. And all of a sudden, the mom came trotting across the snow slope right towards me. I was just blown away. I couldn't believe it. And as she got close to me, she just walked right past me, walked to the entrance of the den and made this little fox noise, like this little and then we waited a couple seconds. And then three little fox kits came to the entrance of the den. So they were so little that they weren't out and about. And I don't know why she did that, but it was pretty amazing.
5: Jocelyn, say more about the kind of day-to-day operations of the Cascades Carnivore Project. What is it that takes place in the work that you're doing?
7: We conduct research on carnivores. That's always been what we're most proud of, is that we're able to collect these big data sets on species that are hard to find. I got my doctorate at the University of California studying conservation genetics. So one of the things that we do a lot of is that we use DNA to understand how carnivore populations are doing.
5: Meaning like getting a sense of their size and genetic diversity.
7: Yeah, exactly. When you collect a little sample from a carnivore, whether it's a scat sample or some hair from their back or something, I like to call it like a little gold nugget of information. Like this one little scat sample, it can tell you which carnivore it was. So the species, it can tell you the individual carnivore. So like this is Freddy the fox. It can tell you everything it ate. We sequence the DNA from the scats and we can see every single prey item that the carnivore ate. We look at several sections of the genome of each individual fox, and we can see, like you said, how much genetic diversity is in the population. And we can also see how individuals are connected across the population. We see this through the movement of their genes, that they move along high elevation landscape features like ridge lines. Okay, we need to make sure that we protect these spots. And one of like the hopeful things about the Cascara-Red Fox, it's they're really well connected. And that's partly just their nature. They're a highly mobile species. They're able to disperse long distances. But it also tells you a bit about the landscape is fairly intact and they can move around the whole South Cascades and interbreed with unrelated individuals. And that's really good for a small population. So now we have a really good distribution map. So we know where they're doing better, and we're starting to focus on those places to really understand what their needs are, what their threats are, what humans can actually do to restore their populations.
5: In 2022, in large part due to the work of Jocelyn and her colleagues, the Cascade Red Fox was classified as an endangered species in Washington state.
7: Obviously, like saying, oh, they're endangered, that doesn't sound like an accomplishment. However, it unlocked a lot of support and resources, and then it also brought other people to the table. We have this great partnership and project with the University of Washington. We have a graduate student there that's studying the threat of coyotes. And then we also started working with the Yakima Nation.
5: Their reservation covers the eastern half of Mount Adams,
7: which is one of the main strongholds of the Cascade Red Fox. Just getting out the word, it was a bit of a PR campaign, you know, like, hey, there's actually a fox. Hey, it lives high in the mountains and it's not doing very well. So we went from that to getting people to understand that it was a species of concern to having it listed as an endangered species in Washington. And then that turning into other people picking up the mantle with us to start learning about what threatens it and what we can do about it.
5: Jocelyn says it took years to determine and then convince people that the Cascade Red Fox was struggling.
7: And then now we're in the phase of, okay, why? And it's shockingly hard to figure out. And so we have this great group now, a Cascade Red Fox working group. So we have research scientists from the U.S. Forest Service and the Park Service. And we have a researcher that studies the Sierra Nevada Red Fox, like just trying to put our heads together and figure out what can we actually do.
5: With climate change acting as one of the biggest threats, she says it can be easy to feel like it's a problem too big to tackle.
7: But I have learned there are things we can do. We can find places where the landscape is more resilient to warming in the mountains. They call them climate refugia, north sides of the landscape that hold snow that are colder. Tribal researchers are shouting how important wildfire is to the landscape. You know, it opens up meadows in the forest that are really important for all sorts of wildlife.
5: Jocelyn, tell me about how you came to collaborate with the photojournalist Gretchen K. Stewart, and how does each of your efforts interact with the other?
7: Early on, it was me out on my own enlisting friends trying to collect data about a species that nobody was paying attention to. And then Gretchen K. Stewart, she came to Mount Rainier and she saw the Cascade Red Fox. So there was this one fox that I nicknamed Whitefoot. And this fox, Whitefoot, has become an ambassador because she was commonly seen on the south side of Mount Rainier by all sorts of people. So she was many people's introduction to what is a Cascade Red Fox. Gretchen is an incredible photographer and she took these amazing photos. And then she goes, oh, well, who is this fox? And oh, who studies them? And so she learned about Cascades Carnivore Project and we met. And then Gretchen asked me, well, where else can I take photos? And Gretchen started tromping around, totally dedicated, out all the time, dawn to dusk.
5: Yeah.
7: And what she did was she was able to see foxes that I knew were there from their DNA, but I never saw them. And she saw them. She had such patience. And not only did she just glimpse them like some people got to, but she got these incredible photographs. And she was so generous and we were able to use those photographs for our own communications. And she's gone on to really help us and show the world that there's this gorgeous fox that lives up high in the mountains. It's really a testament to like photography. And it's very hard to tell a story. I mean, numbers help, but a gorgeous photo, I mean, you can't go wrong.
5: Gretchen, how does your photography practice intersect with ecology?
6: There's a lot that you can see in person that you won't catch on a trail camera attached to a tree. So documentation of kit rearing has not been done before for the Cascade Red Fox to this degree. Yeah. I'm doing this as a community scientist, as volunteer work. Biologists, they have busy schedules. They are very athletic, hiking up and down the mountains and trying to service as many of their monitoring stations as possible. And they don't have the luxury to sit for hours and hours in a blind, sitting still. You know, that's something that photographers and community scientists can contribute.
5: Mm-hmm.
6: So I like to try to encourage other wildlife photographers to do the same, to get involved with community science, figure out a species or habitat that they really connect with and are passionate about, and dive in. You're going to end up seeing things that are unknown, and you're going to end up making discoveries, whether it's behavioral or otherwise. And those types of contributions really help the scientists researching those endangered species.
5: Just through your patience.
6: Mm-hmm.
5: The photos in the Smithsonian article, they're beautiful, and we were able to see in an instant probably the months and months of painstaking work, of chance encounters, of diligent observation that you're invested in. We see it unfold over a few pages, but this is a tremendous amount of work and time and care.
6: Yes, it is.
5: Gretchen, can you describe a favorite image that you've captured of these foxes, a favorite photograph?
6: My favorite photograph is of Whitefoot, which was the first fox I ever encountered. She was just such a special fox. It's a photo of her against a snowy white backdrop. She's just sort of looking to the side. And of course, seeing the little kits for the first time, which was something I'd been wanting to witness for so many years, finally being able to do that. I absolutely love those photos of the kits as well.
5: What is this like for you when you see these foxes get killed? You spend so much time watching them. Do you mourn? How do you process that?
6: It's really devastating. You know, when you're in the midst of the situation, you're very science focused and dealing with the emergency at hand. And I think it's a self-defense mechanism where you sort of block the tragedy of it all from your mind until hours later, after we had to euthanize that young female.
5: This is the yearling Gretchen mentioned earlier, the one that had been hit by a car.
6: At the end of the night, I went back to my van and I just felt nauseous and sort of numb. And then a couple of hours later, I was just bawling, crying in tears.
5: Yeah.
6: And that wasn't even a fox that I knew well. Ginger, who I spoke about earlier, who I knew very well. I had documented her for 3 years, and she definitely had gotten to know me. She was very playful. There was one occasion where I was photographing some deer because they were in this shadow and the light was really beautiful. And I had stopped and I was photographing a couple of deer, and she jumped out behind me and startled me. She had this mouse in her mouth and she was just trotting around. And that was such a special encounter. She was one of the foxes that would stop and hunker down and take a nap in the meadow in my presence. She ended up being killed by a predator. At the time, there were very few individuals that we even knew of left. Thankfully, now we know of more. But at the time, her death felt like a huge blow to the population. It was particularly heartbreaking. I mean, this type of work is an emotional roller coaster, and most of it, sadly, these days are lows rather than highs.
5: What do you think the future of the Cascade Red Fox looks like?
6: I mean, foxes are pretty adaptable species overall, so I have hope that they can adapt. I mean, these are foxes that came over the Bering Land Bridge. They're Ice Age native mountain foxes. If they're able to adapt to the changing climate, and if there are enough prey species to keep them sufficiently fed, if they're able to form strategies to avoid new predators that may be able to access them as the climate warms and as the snow disappears, if we're able to ban rodenticide in the state of Washington, educate people about the dangers of feeding wildlife, educate people about the fact that there is this very special endangered fox up in those mountains, and not to feed and not to leave our trash in their habitat and to drive slowly and cautiously at night.
5: Gretchen, we started this conversation with you saying that that first encounter with the Cascade Red Fox changed your life. And I'm wondering what you meant by that.
6: For one thing, I moved all the way from Maine to Oregon in Washington. And I did that because I wanted to continue my work with this fox. I don't know if I'm going to be documenting their end or their survival story, but it's just a privilege to do this work. And if I can, in the smallest way, contribute to this rare mountain fox's survival, that just makes all of the months spent in these mountains so worth it.
5: To see Gretchen's photographs and to read more about the Cascade Red Foxes, visit SmithsonianMag.com. We'll put a link in our show notes. On the next episode of There's More to That, we'll hit the road to celebrate the 100th anniversary of America's iconic Route 66. 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It helps new listeners find the show, and we'd appreciate it. There's More to That is a production of Smithsonian Magazine and PRX Productions. From the magazine, our team is me, Deborah Rosenberg, and Brian Wally. From PRX, our team is Ali Budner, Cleo Levin, Genevieve Sponsler, Sandra Lopez-Monsalve, and Edwin Ochoa. The executive producer of PRX Productions is Jocelyn Gonzalez. Our episode artwork is by Emily Lankowitz, fact-checking by Stephanie Abramson. I'm Ari Daniel. Thanks so much for listening. What else have you seen them doing, playing or hunting?
6: There were a couple of really, really interesting behavioral revelations. This one evening, I saw the kids playing tug of war with a weasel carcass, but we had never known of Cascade Red Foxes to consume weasels. I was just like, is that a weasel? It really looks like a weasel. They're known to be pretty vicious. And it was interesting because they didn't eat it. They just used it as a toy. A couple of days later, the dad fox showed up with another long-tailed weasel. And again, he was adamant that the kids play with this weasel. And you know, the kids would each take one side and play tug of war and start ripping it apart, but
5: oh my God.
6: But not eating it. Again, it was strictly a play toy. The kids would kind of lose interest and set it down and be playing with each other. And the dad would run over, pick up the weasel and bring it back over to them and insist they play with it. I don't know if it was a lesson in reducing prey competition, but that was really interesting to witness.
8: The judge sits right here in his robe, and he sets up just like he would in the courtroom with his clerk and everybody right here. He even has his nameplate. It's just like court here.
9: This is Leroy Perry. He's the reentry coordinator at the New Orleans Mission, one of the city's largest homeless shelters.
8: A lot of the people that are homeless and hang around here and come here for our services, they have legal problems hanging over their head that if they can't get to, they're afraid to get to. And this is very reassuring to them.
10: because the judge comes here and we let him know we are not trying to take anybody to jail. We're trying to get your problem resolved. And that's what they do. They bring them here and they get it resolved.
9: To understand why Louisiana's highest volume criminal court holds sessions at a homeless shelter is to understand how intertwined the criminal justice system has become with homelessness in New Orleans. This is Unprisoned. I'm Eve Abrams.
11: People who come through this system are poor.
9: Brandi Studer is the social worker for the Orleans Parish Defenders and Municipal Court. People who work there call it Muni. Orleans Parish Defenders, OPD, represent around 85% of the people arrested in Orleans Parish, which means 85% of the people arrested are at or below the poverty level. Brandy's job is to keep these clients out of jail by getting them back into school or into a substance abuse program or maybe a bed, whatever each person needs.
11: You know, a lot of our clients come because they were panhandling or they have a mental illness crisis in public and the cops don't know what else to do with them but to arrest them, or their families don't know what else to do but call the cops. And then they end up in the system. They end up spending a couple of days in jail and getting court costs and fines and fees.
9: And those are hard to pay when you don't have a job, never mind a reliable place to sleep. OPD estimates that at least a quarter of their municipal court clients are homeless. At least one-third suffer with some level of mental illness. The numbers are so high, Muni holds three specialized courts: mental health, human trafficking, and homeless court. Homeless people are usually charged with public intoxication or obstruction of a passageway from, say, sleeping, or trespassing, say, sleeping in an abandoned building. Some people are arrested so frequently, the judges know them by sight. Lauren Anderson is a public defender with OPD. She has one client who's been arrested 186 times.
12: But these aren't people who are walking around with iPhones and calendars, and I mean, some of them don't even know where they are, what day of the week it is. So remembering that I need to be in Section B of municipal court a month and a half from now is just impossible. And they'll say things to us like, well, I remember getting this ticket from this officer, but then one day it rained and my ticket got wet. And people don't believe that, but that is an actual thing that happens. These are people who are sleeping under bridges.
9: A ticket or summons from a police officer or a subpoena from the court is a sheet of paper and pretty much the only way someone knows when to appear in court. You can call the clerk of court, but if you don't know what section you're in and call the wrong clerk, or your name was spelled incorrectly in the system, or your birthday is off, chances are no one will find your case. So one day, Lauren Anderson, the public defender, she was in court trying to figure out a better way to resolve cases for her homeless clients, many of whom just don't come to the courthouse.
12: And so it started as kind of an idea to go to the mission and take a bus there and just try to pick everybody up and bring them here one day. And Judge Early's like, why don't we go there?
13: Right.
9: That's Judge Early.
13: I came up with the idea, well, it might be easier. We just came down to the mission and brought the court down there.
14: Traffic over there, municipal was right here.
9: The first time Judge Early brought his staff and city attorneys to the New Orleans mission, it was such a success that the second time, he convinced Judge Jones from traffic court to come too. Inside the mission's main building, public defender Laura Bigsby stands outside the chapel with a clipboard. She's waiting to ask people if they want to see one of the judges about a case. It involves some logistics.
15: So we can't access the court database outside of the court building. So we have a couple people at the court, and we basically are like texting and emailing and calling names. Then he's running it on the database and reporting back to us, like emailing, faxing, whatever it takes to get some information about the case back over here. So it's not the most efficient, but
9: worth it. The idea is to clear warrants for arrest, called attachments, so that the next time these folks interact with the police, they won't get arrested and booked into jail.
16: So it sounds like people are not even sure what their legal status is a lot of the time.
15: Sometimes people know that they missed court, but a lot of times people have, you know, court cases in four different courts over a span of several different years, and they have no clue, you know, which one they resolved, which one they missed court on, what happened with the case, what they were even charged with.
17: Sometimes it's the fear of you not knowing the outcome, and nobody wants negativity and wants to hear no or rejection. And this is a more friendlier setting, and not police or anything. You know, sometimes people have a fear of the law unnecessarily.
9: Stanley Walsh and his friend Tanyelle are waiting to see a judge. They're sitting in the courtroom, which is more often the living room of the mission's transitional house.
17: You know that they're genuinely trying to help you in this situation, so you're more willing to just come try to rectify your problems.
18: Once you come here, you're not in a position where you don't know if you're going to walk out. You see what I mean? So it's one of those things. You come to a neutral ground and outside of the courthouse, and you have a possibility of actually leaving.
9: This fear of court is common, but people are almost never taken into custody simply for showing up in court. In fact, Desiree Charbonnet, the chief judge of municipal court, says when cases don't involve guns or violence, she does anything she can not to lock up a defendant.
19: I'm always looking for ways to divert nonviolent offenders from the criminal justice system, because I just, over the years, I've not seen that having any kind of a positive effect on crime or on their lives either.
20: For every dollar you spend on mental health and substance abuse treatment, you have downstream savings of up to $3 in the criminal justice system.
9: Jeffrey Ross is the Orleans Parish coroner. In Louisiana, that means he's in charge where mental health and the legal system intersect. It's estimated that nationally, about one-third of chronically homeless people have untreated mental illness. Rouse says once someone's wrapped up in the system, it's a little too late. You can still treat that person, but the real savings of lives and money is in primary prevention.
20: The bottom line is that New Orleans can be a very, very tough place to grow a brain. From difficulty accessing economic equality to access to good nutritious food, to access to good education, to lead poisoning, to early exposure to trauma.
9: We can't fix these systemic problems by arresting people and locking them up, but the court can help. Take David Young. His case was complicated. It involved a domestic abuse charge, and at one point, he was suicidal. But through municipal court, he was sent to a mental health facility and then a drug class. Young came to the mission to see his public defender and the judge.
21: He shook my hand. He remembered who I was. And when I walked in, I said, "Judge, thank you again for saving my life." He did. The judge really saved my life. And he showed concern and just wanting to see me live instead of die.
9: Judge Early told David Young his fines were dismissed. He had no court costs. And his 1 year of unsupervised probation was complete.
21: There's nothing on my back now, and I don't have anything to be concerned about as far as for court, and that really feels good.
9: Which is exactly the point, to get people out of the system so they can move forward with their lives. Unprisoned is brought to you by WWNO and Finding America, produced by the Association of Independents and Radio, with financial support from the MacArthur Foundation. 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I'm Eve Abrams. This is Unprisoned.

0: writer Bill McKibben.
1: There's a basic human need to be heard, to be listened to. Now we live in a world where that can start to happen for almost everyone.
0: PRX Remix, keeping us human.

0: Evans and his wife Jane live high up in the Los Altos foothills. To get here, you have to drive up twisting roads with steep switchback turns. On a Thursday morning 12 years ago, Henry drove up these same roads after dropping his children off at school.
1: We had a very busy life, raising four kids. My husband was a CFO for a startup company.
0: That's Jane Evans, Henry's wife.
1: And then my husband suffered what they call a brainstem dissection. It's a very rare type of stroke, but it left him completely paralyzed and mute. And as Henry described to me, he woke up and felt like he was cemented in his body, literally cemented.
0: That stroke left him trapped, unable to lift a finger at first or say a word. But now, with help from technology, Henry feels free. Today, he meets me in the driveway using a robot called the Beam.
2: Welcome, Angela. Come on in.
0: The Beam is basically a big computer monitor with a webcam attached to a small base by two poles. Henry's face fills the screen. Henry's controlling the robot from a computer in his bedroom. He has an eye tracker on his glasses that acts as a cursor, and he has just enough movement in one of his hands to click a mouse. A message on the screen reads, "Follow me." So, I do.
1: Angela, I'm so impressed. You're right on time.
0: Jane opens the door for us, leads us down a narrow hallway past family photos and a shelf of homemade wine. The Beam rolls behind us until we reach Henry's room. He's sitting up in bed, grinning. A lot has changed since Henry's stroke.
2: My day starts with my caregiver, which is often my wife, emptying my catheter bag, brushing my teeth, feeding me breakfast, and giving me a shower.
0: That's Henry, talking to me with a text-to-voice program on his computer. He types his responses using his head tracker, slowly moving his head up and down, side to side, sliding the cursor over a digital keyboard. Henry and his family had to find a new way to communicate, and this is one of them. But right after his stroke, he couldn't move his head, so at first they talked using blinks.
1: One blink was yes, two blinks were no. And little by little, we would divide the alphabet.
0: But they still talked about everything.
1: He rated the nurses in the hospital, who was his top choice, second choice, third choice, and why somebody was at the bottom of the list.
0: When Henry gained more movement in his eyes and head, they began to use a letterboard, a clear plastic square with letters grouped together in threes and fours.
1: T, it's S. So if he was looking at ABC, you can guess the letter A and he'll shake his head no if you're wrong.
0: This is still the primary way that Henry and Jane communicate in person. They've become so good at it, Jane doesn't even need a board anymore. She can just picture the letters floating in midair. They call it virtual board. Jane shows me how it works by telling Henry to ask me a question.
1: Henry, you want to do virtual board? Okay, ready? Go ahead, look at a letter. W, H, A, what, J, no, L, K, I, kind, of, C, A, R, what kind of car do you have?
3: A Subaru.
0: Watching them work together is amazing. It's like an ultra-fast game of Jeopardy or Hangman. But not everyone can use the virtual board, and that's where technology comes in. Henry uses his text-to-voice machine to talk with friends. He types dozens of emails and Facebook posts daily with his head tracker.
2: The best part of the day is getting on the computer, because in cyberspace, everyone is on equal terms.
0: This is the motivation for Henry's work, to help people with disabilities become more independent, more equal. The robots and machines he's developed, invented, and tested are simple. He's worked on everything from a laser pointer head switch that can turn the lights on and off, to a bed that he can move up and down, to drones that he can fly around his backyard, inspecting his solar panels or the grapes he and his wife are growing behind the house.
3: So tell me about the first time you were able to fly a drone outside. What was that like?
2: The first time I flew a drone outside, I felt a combination of amazement, freedom, independence, and enjoyment. And then I crashed.
0: Henry also has a pretty good sense of humor. He works on his ideas, called Robots for Humanity, with friends, family, professors, and scientists around the country. The biggest collaboration was with a now-defunct robotics lab in Menlo Park, robotics researchers at Georgia Tech, and their robot called the PR2. Henry first saw it on CNN one day.
4: I wanted to show you what some of these robots can actually do. I'm joined now by Charlie Kennedy.
0: The robot grabs a bottle of pills and hands it to the reporter.
4: Wow.
2: And I immediately imagined using it as a body surrogate.
0: A body surrogate. That means Henry could control the robot to do things he can't. When the lab disbanded, the PR2 moved in with Henry and Jane. It'll be living with them for the next 5 years. During that time, the Georgia Tech researchers will test how it can work with caregivers and help people with disabilities.
3: Yeah, I'd love to see the PR2.
1: Let's go see it.
0: Henry follows us down the hall on the beam to his son's bedroom, where the PR2 lives when the researchers aren't working on it.
1: So that's the robot right there. That's it. It's about 400 pounds. Big guy.
0: It's white and silver with metal arms coated in a...

0: delivery guy, gotten beer from the fridge. The researchers are teaching the robot how to feed Henry yogurt, and Henry has used it to do something he hadn't done since before his stroke.
1: He's clicking on buttons, making the hand get closer and closer to his face until it's about an inch in front of his nose.
0: That's Steve Cousins, one of the original creators of the PR2.
1: And then he reaches forward and scratches his itch on his nose. And everybody in the room like let out this sigh, like, wow, he just scratched his nose for the first time in 10 years. I mean, it was just an amazing thing.
0: It might not seem like a big deal, but a little bit of autonomy can go a long way.
1: The really cool thing about Robots for Humanity is it shows how even if you're in the most extreme situation, you can't talk, you can't move, you still might be able to use a robot and influence the world, and as Henry's doing, go visit the world.
0: Even though Henry feels like he's trapped in his own body, with technology and his mind, he can go anywhere he wants. Into labs to talk to people who are helping him invent things, or to art galleries around the world.
2: I am currently involved in numerous ongoing projects with researchers from almost a dozen universities. The one project I will talk about is the world tour of museums for quadriplegics that I am organizing.
0: A virtual world tour of museums for quadriplegics. Jane Evans says this independence is priceless.
3: And I really truly believe that is why Henry is so healthy today, is because his mind is active. He's soaring. He's soaring.
2: Do you want to go to Rhode Island now?
4: Well, I wish I could travel.
0: At first, I was confused by this question. But before I can ask, we're off. Moving around inside a robotics lab at Brown University, Henry leading the way. In Los Altos and Rhode Island, I'm Angela Johnston for Cross Currents.
5: License is effective until terminated. Your rights under this license will terminate automatically without notice from Apple if you fail to comply with any terms of this license. Upon the termination of this license, you shall cease all use of the Apple software and destroy all copies, full or partial, of the Apple software. Thank you.
6: I'm Haley Taylor, and you're listening to the Rough Draft Diaries.
7: Oh, you try too hard. You try too hard. You try too hard.
6: If I was in a race with my fellow graduates and friends to see who would start their career first, who would get married first, and who could have their first kid, I would be in last place.
7: Oh.
6: Now, I'm not saying last is a bad place to be in this kind of race, because it's a confusing race. In case your Facebook newsfeed isn't uploading like mine is, I can inform you that my generation is obsessed with marriage. And I haven't realized this simply by counting the new engagements. I've realized this by lists. Yes, lists. People are obsessed with numbered lists. Things like 23 things to do instead of getting engaged before you're 23. 6 reasons never to get married. 10 darn good reasons to get married and have kids young. 3 things I wish I knew before we got married. 5 reasons marriage cynics are wrong. The websites featuring these specific articles have all been shared on my Facebook multiple times. What's interesting is that I've noticed that it's mainly single ladies sharing the affirming 20 reasons everyone should stay single until I get married list. And it's mainly engaged or newly married men sharing the comforting 20 reasons why my young marriage won't end in divorce list. All these Facebookers are around 21 years of age, and they become very upset when the other shares a list they don't agree with. Technology has connected everyone in an immediate, nonstop format. We can listen, read, and then share endless advice and opinions on marriage, the job outlook, even tips on how to understand the millennial generation. But it seems, well, at least I feel, that we are drowning in a sea of opinions, with each differing wave crashing into the other. My problem is I don't seem to fit anywhere in this race, or ocean, or whatever analogy you want.

0: to use. When Nella McKay was interviewed for her 2004 Get Away From Me album, she stated, "I feel that the music I'm making is pop. I think it's a good example of the controversy within myself and a good representation of the conflict of old and new, a yearning for the old days and a yearning to be as progressive as possible, and conflicts about everything, a great anger and an almost war lust within myself to attack and challenge, and also a great want of peace and for everyone to get along and like me. A love of dogs, a mistrust of men, an anger towards institutions and a wanting to be a part of those institutions, a love of marriage and a love of freedom. I think it's a study in contrast, basically." If that is the description of Nellie McKay's music, then Nellie McKay's music describes my life. I wouldn't want to share a list of reasons to get married just as much as reasons not to, simply because some days I don't want to get married, and some days I do. Some days I love the idea of having children, and sometimes it terrifies me. Some days I just want a job that pays the bills, and some days I couldn't imagine a job without creativity involved. My life resembles a study in contrast. I thought everyone's did, but it just seems others have chosen this specific path, one that can be shared in lists and bloggers' opinions, one that unfortunately ends up being judged in the comment section of websites, usually with misspelled words and atrocious grammar. But I'm still here, at the back of the race, wondering what's happening and why everyone is fighting. I'm Haley Taylor, and thanks for listening to the Rough Draft Diaries.
1: You try too hard. You try too hard.
2: This is Bird Note. As a flock of ducks lift off from a marsh, their wings reveal large patches of powder blue and emerald. These dabbling ducks are called blue-winged teal. They're petite birds, noticeably smaller than mallards. The male's blue-gray head has a bright white crescent at the base of the bill, and his cinnamon sides and underparts are peppered with dark dots. Females are mottled grayish-brown. Blue-winged teal are long-distance migrants, traveling from nesting areas in Canada and the U.S. to South America for the winter. They feed in shallow water, with a preference during the breeding season for snails and fly larvae. In fall and winter, they seek out plant matter, especially seeds. Blue-winged teal pair up during the winter and migrate together in spring to a nesting area, often to where the female was born. There, the female will lay about 10 eggs, which hatch after 3 weeks. Once the eggs hatch, mother and ducklings walk away from the nest area within 24 hours, never to return to their nest again. Within just weeks, the young will be flying and ready to join their parents in their great migration south. For Bird Note, I'm Michael Stein.

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5: String theory remains a leading candidate for the long-sought theory of everything, one that unites classical and quantum physics in a tidy, elegant mathematical package. But nearly six decades after it was first proposed, it's still about as controversial as theoretical physics gets, with vocal proponents and critics and a whole bunch of physicists just trying to navigate the swampland in between. As a theory, though, it hasn't been stagnant, and in fact, a few recent papers continue this tradition it has of having surprising, almost miraculous mathematical powers to make things make sense. But does it make any sense, that is? Welcome to the Quanta Podcast, where we explore the frontiers of fundamental science and math. I'm Samir Patel, editor-in-chief of Quanta Magazine. Our regular columnist Natalie Walchover has been covering physics, including string theory, for us for more than a decade. So it's natural that she'd be our guide for navigating this quagmire. She's here with us today to talk about her latest essay, Are Strings Still Our Best Hope for a Theory of Everything? Welcome back to the show, Natalie.
6: Nice to be here, Samir.
5: Okay, so Natalie, what's the big idea?
6: The big idea is really this disconnect that I think exists between the way string theory is talked about for the general public and the voices that are loudest. The message people get is that this is kind of a dead theory, and maybe even that people who are still studying it have this false hope, but that actually it's this dead end. So a disconnect between that and what I hear from theorists I talk to, which is that basically people think, yeah, it could be right. And not only that, but there is a huge community that's still pursuing it and thinks it really is still the most promising kind of theory of everything that we have as a candidate. So I wanted to try to understand why that is the view you come to when you know more about this. And then, you know, in the course of reporting on this, I also am aware of this new approach to the subject that's developed over the past few years that's actually adding more life and more excitement to this possibility, string theory.
5: So in order for us to get into this, like why there's a disconnect between the critics and general public perception of it and the way that it's seen within the physics world, I think it'll help to have a little string theory 101. And I wonder if it's not useful to start at the beginning with where this theory came from, because I think a lot of people don't even understand that part. So can you start us at where string theory was first initiated? Then we could talk a little bit about how it's evolved over the last few decades.
6: So it didn't originate as an idea for a theory of everything, which is to say a theory of where all four of the fundamental forces come from. It actually initially started as an explanation of what these particles called hadrons are that were popping up in experiments in the 50s and 60s. So people would bash together particles and then they would form momentarily this huge variety of different kind of composite particles called hadrons. And physicists were trying to figure out what was going on. It was a force called the strong force, kind of glues these particles together into composite hadrons. And so what were the rules there and what was really going on? Gabriele Veneziano was a theorist from Italy who was working in Israel, and he had this idea, basically this equation that seemed to match a lot of the data that was coming out about hadron. So Veneziano came up with this equation, and he actually had like an epiphany and thought of this equation. So it did describe this hadron data. So then for a couple of years, everyone was really excited about this equation. It's called the Veneziano amplitude. And very quickly, some other researchers realized that what it was describing is two strings ricocheting off each other and moving apart. And sometimes two strings colliding, forming a intermediate state, and then those move apart. So this Veneziano amplitude was actually describing the hadrons as being like little strings.
5: When we say they're like strings, I think this actually might be part of where kind of the public misunderstanding of string theory comes from. Mm. What do we mean by the word string in this context?
6: Basically, it's a band of energy, and it's a one-dimensional kind of line that's oscillating. So the original idea is this open-ended line oscillating, basically vibrating in these different patterns. And then you can also close the ends of the string and have a loop that's vibrating. And those are, right, the string can just do that, attached to itself or be freely moving as an open string.
5: And this is in contrast to the way that we usually think of particles as like a point, like, yeah, an infinitesimally small point is the way we tend to treat particles mathematically. And so Veneziano had this epiphany that if you didn't treat it as a point, but as a vibrating one-dimensional string, something interesting happens with the math.
6: Yeah. And okay, I'll clarify that he actually did not himself think of these as strings. He came up with the equation, and other people realized, oh, the things being described by that equation are little strings. And there's always a question of, well, what's really going on with the point? What is a point really? How can a point have properties? So, you know, that mystery goes back decades before Veneziano came along, and it's still an ongoing question. So strings actually get around a lot of problems that come up through the infinitesimal nature of points.
5: And this is, for context, this is in the mathematical descriptions we're using to describe ultimately the way stuff behaves.
6: Exactly.
5: Okay.
6: Yeah.
5: Okay.
6: But Veneziano's amplitude, it really didn't describe hadrons. What happened was, within a few years, maybe 5 years, an alternative theory of hadrons was discovered, invented, and that treated hadrons as composites of quarks and gluons, which are more fundamental particles that are fluctuations in this quantum field. And so that picture was correct, and that became established. But string theory, this idea that there might be these little wiggling lines of energy, that stuck around. And it became a theory about those fundamental quarks and gluons themselves, as well as all the other fundamental particles. Yet basically, people realized, actually, okay, so hadrons are actually composites of smaller things. And that's actually why they behave like strings, because you can imagine two things stuck together and wiggling around each other as the, mm-hmm, two ends of strings. But those smaller things themselves could be strings. And in fact, when you have an open string wiggling around, that can give rise to all three of the forces that we now know to be quantum forces. We have equations for. And then when the string connects its ends and wiggles around, that closed string can underlie the properties of gravity. So in the early 70s, some people who would continue to study string theory, even though it was fell out of fashion, realized actually this is potentially a theory of everything.
5: Prior to this, and in other contexts, we don't have a mathematical framework where you can, in this relatively elegant way, connect the other three forces with gravity. Like, gravity is always kind of the problem here in developing a theory of everything. But people look at it and say, okay, this actually, if we think about this as a vibrating string instead of a point, and we are able to do things like connect the ends of it, mathematically, it does describe everything that we wanted to describe. So what's the problem?
6: Well, there's a couple of problems. One is the strings themselves would be so small that we just have no hope of ever seeing them. We're talking basically if an atom was made of atoms that were equivalently small as atoms are to us, and those atoms had atoms, that would be the size of strings.
5: Okay.
6: We're never going to see them.
5: That's a big problem.
6: It's a big problem.
5: That stops us from making predictions and then testing them on the basis of this theory.
6: Yeah.
5: Right.
6: Yeah.
5: Okay.
6: Another problem is very early on, again, it was realized that in order for the math of string theory to really make sense, there have to be, initially it was 26 dimensions of space-time, and then later it changed to 10 because of an extra symmetry wasn't recognized originally. So there have to be 10 space-time dimensions, which means that we have to swallow the idea that there are six hidden dimensions of space. That was a bitter pill. You know, it's still probably one of the main criticisms of string theory is that's just, a lot of people would say, well, it's a 10-dimensional theory, therefore it's not the theory of our world. String theory,
5: because our world is four dimensions,
6: four dimensions that
5: we can perceive. We don't know that there aren't six other dimensions.
6: Yeah.
5: But it is a complicated thing to say that in order for this to work, there has to be six other dimensions that are too small or in some direction that we can't ever possibly see them.
6: Yeah, yeah. So it's a really big stumbling block for people. And then another problem was realized based on how those dimensions are organized, what configuration they're in. The idea is they're all bundled up together on small scales. So if you could zoom in really small, you would suddenly see that in every position in our big four dimensions, you can actually move a short way in some additional dimensions, six additional ones. But the way those six dimensions are all curled up affects the pattern of how the strings vibrate in the dimensions. So it's almost like a flute changing size will change the sound of the sound waves inside the flute. So the states you get in the universe, the fields, the set of particles depends on the configuration of those small dimensions. And no one has found the configuration of those small dimensions that could underlie the exact set of quantum fields and particles in our world. And the hope of finding the exact configuration is kind of hopeless because there's so many possibilities.
5: Right.
6: So it's like looking through the biggest haystack you can ever imagine.
5: So we see here some of the criticisms and why they would resonate with people, right? Which is that mathematically, this theory does a lot, but it asks a lot of us, which is to say, it's very complicated. It needs six other dimensions. It is hard to visualize. And then on top of that, it's impossible to test. And the actual specifics of how it would literally describe our universe are lost in an infinite, seemingly infinite number of haystacks.
6: Right,
5: yeah.
6: Right.
5: I guess so then the next question is what's gone right with string theory that has it persisting as a potential component of a theory of everything?
6: The thing that goes right always with string theory is the math. It's just very elegant and self-consistent. So the more it's studied, the more things work out. And there were two kind of big revolutions in string theory when everyone was super excited about it. The first one was in the mid-80s. These two guys, they were studying string theory when no one cared. No one thought it was interesting because of these issues we talked about. And it was just kind of on the fringes. So they realized it has this beautiful, almost self-healing property to it where these anomalies that could be a problem in the theory kind of all cancel each other out, and then it's consistent. And that's exactly what happens also with the Standard Model of Particle Physics, our current kind of best quantum field theory of the world. So people pay attention to this. And when that happened, it was like, okay, this is a unified theory of the four forces. It's self-consistent. Amazing. That's probably the theory of everything.
5: When they're in these theories, when we're in these mathematical frameworks and you use a word like elegance, what we're talking about is it's almost like the smoke to the fire, right? If the math is working out this beautifully, if things are canceling each other out in ways that solve problems, if surprising connections come out of the math, it's an indication that something about the theory that you're working with holds water. Because otherwise, why would these things just start happening? Like, it's just, it's an indication that there's something right about it, right?
6: Yeah, that's right. And the other revolution was of this nature. It was in the mid-90s when Edward Witten, famous, important physicist, realized that, so at that point, there were five different versions of string theory, like these anomaly cancellations I was talking about. And these five versions, you know, that was kind of annoying. It's like, well, why are there five? It would be nicer if we just only had one that everything led to. And people were realizing there's dualities connecting all of these five. One is actually the other one in disguise, where you're changing, you're making one of the variables really big and it turns into one of the other string theories with that variable small, they're equivalent. So these equivalences between the five all suggested they're really one thing. And that's an 11-dimensional theory, and the variables you can change about the five different string theories are all like almost different positions in this 11th dimension that unites them all. So once that happened, once again, it was like, okay, there's one theory here and that's got to be it. And, you know, it's really the draw is these mathematical kind of qualities it has.
5: To keep up though with the theme of the PR problem is that these kinds of advances that to theoretical physicists and mathematical physicists make a lot of sense and indicate something deeper and more profound and potentially more universal are not easy to translate into something tangible that people can hold on to. And now, and I think this is part of the impetus for you writing this essay, is that we're sort of at another place recently where string theory is getting another moment or getting some more smoke, as I put it. So tell me a little bit about what's been happening the last few years here.
6: There's this ascendant technique in physics theory called the bootstrap that's being applied to the question of, is string theory true? That has really kind of revitalized that question. So this way of doing it is basically you assume things that you think might be true about the world or are true based on what you know. And then you use those assumptions, kind of put them in mathematical terms and pose equations that you want. And then you try to bootstrap what the only possible outcome could be. And what these amplitudeologists, people who focus on scattering amplitudes, have started applying the bootstrap to try to understand when particles collide and they get to be more and more energetic. And what these bootstrappers find is that based on various assumptions about scattering, about particles, about the world, you can arrive at that Veneziano amplitude as the only possibility for particle scattering at high energies. Another paper is more striking to a lot of people in a lot of experts. And that's a paper that assumes the maximal level of supersymmetry, which basically means there are these families of particles that have different amounts of spin. It's an intrinsic property, but they all share the same set of interactions. Like they all slot into the same equations. And so this supersymmetry really simplifies calculations. And so that's why it's so useful as an assumption. And by assuming this, you can again show that the Veneziano amplitude is the only high energy form of the scattering equation you can get.
5: But our universe is not maximally supersymmetric.
6: Yeah, our universe is not. The other way to read this is, if maximally supersymmetric quantum field theory is actually string theory in disguise, you know, if actually those particles of that theory, when you zoom in, they're really strings, then some physicists would assume that other quantum field theories, like the ones we know describe the particles of our world, also are string theory in disguise. That conclusion is a matter of opinion. So we're never going to resolve, again, this like controversy around string theory because of this, but it adds more fuel to the debate.
5: It's such an interesting negative space in science, in as much as you mentioned, it has this beautiful mathematical structure, yet it's untestable. We're not running against a brick wall. Like, we can make more and more progress in understanding that mathematical structure, and yet we still can't find out what the particular aspects of the six hidden dimensions are.
6: Yeah.
5: So it's not stuck, but it's also never going to be what we want it to be. I don't know if that's even a fair way to put it.
6: Yeah, yeah. And I think that's where so much of the sociology comes in.
5: Yeah, yeah. It's like, it's psychological, it's sociological.
6: Yeah, and it's partly because of this being just different than what happened in the past. Like, now physicists are asking these questions about realms of the universe that they can't possibly probe. And so the tools we have are just the kind of the logic and the math and seeing how they work. And some people just don't think that that's real physics and that it's a waste of time. It's something that kind of riles people up a lot.
5: Yeah.
6: So I think the critics have taken on this role of reminding everyone that this is not a proven idea, that other ideas should be welcome into the fold. And I think that, of course, is important to do, but it is, I think, they have set themselves up as the adversaries of string theory, when really they're not saying it's wrong. They're just saying it's stagnated or can never be proven right, or we should be going back to the drawing boards more than we are. Or
5: yeah, and everyone is entitled to their opinion on what like the arc of big B, big science should be, right? That's fine. Mm-hmm. But I mean, like I noticed in your essay that one of the authors of one of the bootstrap papers is like, okay, here's the situation. We don't have to be emotional about it. That's almost I think it's a direct quote. It's like, we don't have to be emotional about it. And it is a very interesting situation where like you can't avoid needing to state that. Like mm-hmm. we are just like, we're calculating, we're theorizing, we're trying to understand things from the mathematical framework perspective where this all started. And I think that's kind of the bootstrapping ethos in a way. But we do have to say to each other and to people, like people in the physics world have to say to each other, like, let's talk about the thing. We don't have to get really emotional about it. And I think there may have been reason over the years to be emotional about it, but we might be in like a different place now. And it's probably not fair to say that string theory is stagnating exactly, even if some of the criticisms about it being untestable and unprovable remain valid.
6: Yeah. And I mean, he says we don't have to get emotional, but that advice did not work.
5: It does not. No, it doesn't. It doesn't.
6: You know, in the aftermath,
5: I don't think that advice has ever worked in any context in human history. Let's not get emotional about this. Not. Like, that doesn't work.
6: Yeah. But yeah, even in the impression I've gotten of the reception of this article, it's like so many people involved have something to be mad about. You know, people who don't like that these critics were even quoted, because why do these critics even have a right to have a say, versus people who think that they can't believe we even covered string theory. It's so dead that why are we even talking about it? You know, everyone is still feeling very, very emotional.
5: It's raw. It's interesting. Yeah. And we want to be fair and understanding and think about the actual science, but it is, especially in this case, just impossible to divorce from its own history, from our history, from what it can, can't do at the end of the day.
6: Yeah.
5: I loved reading this essay. I feel like I understand, if not actual string theory more, at least I understand the scientific / cultural context around it in a way that I think is really useful. And it gives this really great sense of perspective on scientific debate, on what we know and don't know, but also what we can and can't know. I think everyone should check it out. Thank you for coming on the show, Natalie.
6: Oh, thanks so much, Samir. Glad you liked the essay.
5: Before we let you go, we always like to ask our guests for a recommendation. So what's exciting your imagination this week?
6: I got this review copy of this amazing book that just came out. It's called Geology and Illustrated History by David Bainbridge. And it's just got the most incredible images of infographics that kind of give you a sense of Earth's history, illustrations from people kind of trying to understand how canyons or mountains form throughout history. So a visual guide to the understanding of our planet. And it's just an awesome book to look through that I feel like would be the perfect present for a lot of people.
5: Thank you. That sounds awesome. Also on Quanta this week, you can read about the parts of our immune systems that we have inherited from bacteria, and a piece about quantum jamming, or techniques to interfere with quantum systems or communication. We're going to leave you today with a different kind of strings. This is a clip of Alchemical String Theory, a collective of avant-garde musicians performing a live improvisational piece at the Red Light Cafe in Atlanta in 2024. It's more than just a name. Members of the collective say they're inspired by quantum mechanics and the vibrations of string theory.

0: 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We'd love to hear from you. 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I'm Quanta's editor-in-chief, Samir Patel. 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
1: This is Bird Note. A peacock's tail is magnificent. 4 or sometimes even 5 feet in length. When opened, it's an iridescent wonder, shimmering and covered in giant spots. And as it turns out, when it comes to that wonderful tail, there's even more than meets the eye. As this male Indian peafowl quivers his outstretched tail, it creates a rustling sound, almost like a drum roll. Scientists call this the peacock's train rattle. You might also call it the sound of peacock love. That train rattle is also causing a vibration in the air that we humans can't feel. But female peacocks, or peahens, can. That low-frequency rumble hits the sweet spot, also known as the resonant frequency of both the male's and female's crest feathers. They start to vibrate in unison. Peafowl also do a special wing shake, which seems to hit that same sweet spot. Scientists aren't quite sure how the train rattle love buzz fits into peacock mating behavior, but for the first time, we're starting to listen in. For Bird Note, I'm Mary McCann. 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

April 1670, a ship carrying English colonists sailed up the Ashley River off the coast of Carolina in search of a location for a new settlement. They selected a spot along the river's west bank, came ashore, and christened the new colony Charlestown in honor of their king, Charles II of England. Among the settlers was Dr. Henry Woodward, who soon became an indispensable member of the young community. Woodward, a skilled physician, had also lived with the Casabo Indians on nearby St. Helena Island, where he learned their language and customs. This knowledge made him well suited to serve as interpreter and Indian agent, a role vital to the fledgling colony's survival. Even before landing in Carolina, Woodward likely knew which Indians the colony needed to befriend. Shortly after arrival, he contacted regional tribes and soon received an important invitation. In the early summer of 1670, just months after the colony's founding, Woodward journeyed inland to meet with one of the most powerful chiefs in the southeast. The emperor, as the chief was called, ruled Kofatachaqui, a 400-year-old Mississippian culture chieftain that encompassed much of present-day South Carolina. Kofatachaqui was a well-organized society with developed agriculture, a centralized governing system that linked its villages, and a large number of well-armed warriors. Woodward's visit went well, resulting in an alliance with Kofatachaqui. Later that year, in September 1670, the emperor made an official visit to Charlestown. This friendship undoubtedly helped ensure the safety and security of the young Carolina colony. Woodward and the colonists were likely aware, through historical accounts, of previous European contact with the region's inhabitants. The first documented contact with Kofatachaqui occurred during the De Soto expedition. In 1539, conquistador Hernando de Soto led a 600-man army through the southeastern region of the present-day United States, searching for gold, plunder, and slaves. Accounts from the expedition describe the visit in detail, including a memorable meeting with the kingdom's ruler, a female chief the Spaniards called the Lady of Kofatachaqui. Although still powerful, Kofatachaqui was in decline when de Soto encountered the chiefdom in 1540. Old world diseases introduced through contact with the previous Spanish expeditions were spreading through the native population. Before Europeans arrived, however, Kofatachaqui was likely among the most powerful and well-established Mississippian culture chiefdoms in North America. While the lady and her kingdom sound much like an Indian princess myth, the story was well documented by members of the De Soto expedition. Just outside of present-day Camden, South Carolina, as you cross the watery river on Interstate 20, look downstream and imagine the eastern shores that appeared 500 years ago. The virgin hardwood forest that once lined the banks are long gone, and dams have greatly reduced the river's flow. But imagine, in the distance, on a bluff overlooking the broad river, a Mississippian-style city with over 500 Indian dwellings. In the center, a plaza leads to a large mound upon which sits a temple the size of a football field. Smaller mounds with notable buildings, along with many more dwellings, occupy the surrounding countryside. According to writings from the De Soto expedition, this was Kofatachaqui at the time the conquistador and his army arrived on May 1, 1540. The journals describe it as a town of great importance. For De Soto, it had been a long journey to reach the fabled kingdom. Nearly a year earlier, the conquistador and his army had landed near Tampa Bay on the Florida Peninsula to search for kingdoms and treasure. The expedition spent the winter in Apalachee, near present-day Tallahassee, Florida. There, they captured a boy and his teens who had been traveling with Indian traders. The boy, whom they named Perico, told them that he was from a powerful inland empire that was ruled by a queen and was rich with treasure. Intrigued by the boy's description, De Soto was anxious to locate the kingdom. In early March 1540, with Perico as their guide, De Soto's army marched northward through what is now Georgia and eastern South Carolina.
After a difficult month-long journey through dense wilderness and seemingly endless swamps, De Soto and his men finally reached Cofetachiqui. Apparently aware of the approaching army, members of the chiefdom met the expedition at the edge of a large river, now believed to be the Watery River, near present-day Lugoff, South Carolina. After several emissaries from Cofetachiqui crossed the river and conferred with De Soto, the queen appeared on the opposite bank. Attended by servants, she was carried on a litter draped with fine white cloth to the river's edge, then ferried across in a canoe shaded by a decorative awning. One expedition writer compared the scene to Cleopatra crossing the river Cydnus. The queen greeted De Soto wearing a finely woven white shawl, her upper body draped in pearls. After exchanging warm greetings, she removed a heavy strand of pearls and placed it around De Soto's neck as he bowed. The lady's entourage then presented the expedition with hides, blankets, meat, corn, and salt. The queen provided canoes for De Soto and his men to cross the river, and then took them to her capital at Cofetachiqui. This is thought to have been located at the Mulberry Mound site near present-day Camden, South Carolina. The Spaniards were impressed with the queen, writing, "We were very gratified and charmed, both with her discretion and with her great beauty, which she possessed in extreme perfection." They also spoke admirably of the people of Cofetachiqui. "The Indians are very clean and very polite, and more civilized than any who had been seen in the land. They walked covered down to the feet with very excellent hides, in blankets of sable and blankets of mountain lions. All natives were shod and clothed." Expedition writers were especially impressed with the city's huge temple, describing it as a very authoritative temple on a high mound, very large and very tall and broad, all covered high and low with very excellent and beautiful mats. They also noted that the steeply pitched roof was covered in intricately arranged seashells and pearls that sparkled in the sun. The cavernous building was described as the richest and most superb of all those that our Spaniards saw in La Florida, using the Spanish name for the southeast. Another expedition member who had seen similar buildings in Mexico and Peru said the temple was among the grandest and most wonderful of all the things that he had seen in the New World. Inside the temple's two enormous doors, De Soto's chroniclers described 12 giant figures carved from wood, standing guard, six on each side, their faces carved in a fierce and bold posture. Expedition members noted that these huge wooden warriors, some 11 feet high, held elaborately carved weapons decorated with mica, copper, pearls, antlers, and shells. Life-sized carvings of previous rulers stood before raised wooden burial chambers, each painted with a portrait of the deceased. Within these chambers lay the remains of past chiefs and their families, their mummified bodies adorned with numerous strands of delicate pearls, fine cloths, and pelts. Throughout the inner temple, wooden chests were filled with loose pearls, the chroniclers describing chests filled with so many pearls that 300 horses could not have carried all of them. The queen and her people graciously housed the entire army within the city and shared their food stores with them. De Soto, however, sought more than just grain and venison. His quest was for gold and silver. Finding no precious metals in the city, he ordered his men to loot the temple, removing over 200 pounds of pearls, even stripping them from the remains of deceased ancestors. Hernando de Soto stayed in Cofetachiqui for 11 days, resting his soldiers and searching for gold in the surrounding area. He was surprised and quite relieved at the warm reception and hospitality his expedition received, especially considering the powerful chiefdom's warlike reputation. He soon discovered the reason for the subdued and friendly response. It was because Cofetachiqui was in a greatly weakened state. Expedition writings mention a recent epidemic, likely caused by disease acquired through contact with the Spanish in 1521 and 1526. The queen stated that a great pestilence had visited them the previous year, and many of her people had died. Food stores were low, and in the surrounding areas, the Spanish noted, large uninhabited towns choked with vegetation, and four long row houses full of bodies from the plague.
Finding no gold or silver in the area, De Soto decided to move his army onward in search of other kingdoms to plunder. However, to ensure a safe passage through hostile lands, the conquistador took the queen hostage, forcing her to accompany them. After a few weeks of travel, she and her servants were fortunately able to escape and likely return to the chiefdom. No further mention of the Lady of Cofetachiqui appears in historical records. Despite the looting of their temple and their queen being taken hostage, the people of Cofetachiqui were fortunate that their encounter with De Soto wasn't more severe. Perhaps due to the intelligence, charm, and canny diplomacy of their queen, the chiefdom was able to avoid conflict with De Soto and his powerful army. Other tribes encountered by the expedition were not as fortunate. As De Soto's army continued their march across the southeast, they looted and burned villages and crops and killed many indigenous people. After leaving Cofetachiqui, De Soto's expedition spent the next 2 years searching the southeast in vain for a kingdom of gold to rival the Aztec and Inca empires. Finally, stranded in the swamplands along the lower Mississippi River, with his men starving and depleted, De Soto died of a fever on May 21, 1542. The chronicles from the De Soto expedition, written some 235 years before the founding of the United States, offer an extraordinarily rare glimpse into pre-Columbian America. However, according to anthropologist Charles Hudson, his march across the South caused much more devastation than Sherman's march 325 years later. Although Cofetachiqui was only looted, not sacked and burned, the chiefdom, like many other native societies, was still adversely affected. Though weakened by the Spanish intrusion and exposure to European diseases, Cofetachiqui continued to have a powerful presence in the Carolina region. By 1700, however, for reasons not fully understood, Cofetachiqui had all but vanished. In 1701, English explorer John Lawson journeyed through the watery valley and noted finding only small settlements of Congaree Indians. It is likely that the people of Cofetachiqui were assimilated into the Catawba tribe.

Early colonists in Carolina, observing local tribes gathering acorns and hunting game, likely assumed that these people had always lived a simple hunter-gatherer lifestyle in an untouched wilderness. This common perception, known as the pristine myth, promoted the idea that these were virgin lands, unaffected by their indigenous inhabitants. European settlers believed that colonization and civilization would improve these supposedly untouched lands. The English colonists could not have imagined that a sophisticated and powerful chiefdom, lasting for almost 500 years, had once covered a large part of what would become the Palmetto State. The pristine myth became somewhat of a self-fulfilling prophecy. Well before large numbers of European settlers arrived, aspects of their culture, religion, and especially their diseases preceded them. Encounters with early European settlers weakened indigenous societies, greatly reducing populations in many regions. Consequently, once grand chiefdoms dissolved into scattered tribes living in small villages. The large mound settlements were abandoned, and nature soon reclaimed the land. Within a few generations, the people who had lived in the region for centuries reverted to the basic lifestyle of their distant ancestors. We tend to recognize and celebrate our own tribes, but it's worth remembering that our shared human history on this land that we briefly inhabit may be deeper than we realize.

0: his bird note. As a flock of ducks lift off from a marsh, their wings reveal large patches of powder blue and emerald. These dabbling ducks are called blue-winged teal. They're petite birds, noticeably smaller than mallards. The male's blue-gray head has a bright white crescent at the base of the bill, and his cinnamon sides and underparts are peppered with dark dots. Females are mottled grayish-brown. Blue-winged teal are long-distance migrants, traveling from nesting areas in Canada and the U.S. to South America for the winter. They feed in shallow water, with a preference during the breeding season for snails and fly larvae. In fall and winter, they seek out plant matter, especially seeds. Blue-winged teal pair up during the winter and migrate together in spring to a nesting area, often to where the female was born. There, the female will lay about 10 eggs, which hatch after 3 weeks. Once the eggs hatch, mother and ducklings walk away from the nest area within 24 hours, never to return to their nest again. Within just weeks, the young will be flying and ready to join their parents in their great migration south. For Bird Note, I'm Michael Stein.
1: I'm Virginia Prescott, and this is Civics 101. Today, a glimpse inside the Secret Service with Nicholas Fandos, a reporter for the New York Times who visited a Secret Service training facility and has been covering the agency over the past year. When did the Secret Service get its start?
2: So the Secret Service gets its start actually in 1865, and it's kind of an interesting story. The night that President Lincoln goes off to the theater and is assassinated, he's left on his desk orders for creating a Secret Service within the Treasury Department to combat counterfeiting and protect the nation's financial system. This was at the end of the Civil War, and counterfeiting was becoming a substantial problem for the Treasury. The irony, of course, is that there was no real presidential protection at that point in time, and the Secret Service wouldn't go on to protect presidents for another 40 years or so.
1: Well, if Lincoln's assassination did not spur the agency into protecting the first family, when did that happen?
2: So that doesn't happen until 1901, when there is another presidential assassination. This time it's William McKinley. And at that point, Congress formally requests that the Secret Service begin protecting presidents. In the intervening years, the Secret Service had become actually kind of the elite law enforcement and investigative body of the federal government. It predates the FBI, and in addition to counterfeiting, they'd started investigating everything from naturalization fraud to lynching investigations, land fraud, things like that. And so Congress says, hey, can you start protecting presidents as well, and I think they do the next year in 1902.
1: Well, our contemporary image is of the men with crew cuts and suits, sunglasses, earpieces. What do Secret Service agents do that we don't see?
2: Quite a lot. So actually, I think half of the agency isn't involved in protection day-to-day at all. They are responsible for carrying out this mission that dates all the way back to 1865, which is protecting the integrity of the financial system. So there are thousands of special agents scattered in almost 100 offices around the country that are working with state and local and other federal law enforcement to counteract financial crimes, identity theft, child exploitation. There's kind of a whole list of crimes that they combat, and agents will typically, in the course of their career, go back and forth between investigations and criminal work like that and protection. And the Secret Service says that the two skills help reinforce one another.
1: So how is this agency doing in terms of its public profile?
2: Depends on who you ask. The Secret Service would tell you that they are on the mend and on the upswing, but even an upswing acknowledges a downswing, and there have been a number of bad years, as you said, during the Obama administration, when the agency was dealing with a whole bevy of different setbacks. Some of those were high-profile public relations nightmares, agents caught with prostitutes in foreign countries, breaches on the White House grounds that appeared to allow intruders dangerously close to the president. These are things that really damaged the agency's reputation. It set Capitol Hill, it set Congress investigating. They then turned up more incidents that were kind of further damaging, and it's created what is not been a good cycle for the Secret Service, which is reputation has taken a hit, which hurts recruiting. Morale has taken a deep hit. They have the lowest morale of an agency in the federal government. And that, in turn, has led to a high attrition rate. Folks retire as soon as they can and get out. And so the agency, you know, today is struggling to build itself back up, I think, improve its image, improve faith that it's going to do its chief job, which is to keep the commander-in-chief safe.
1: Nicholas Vandos there, who covers Congress for the New York Times.

0: Alexander. These days, Mr. Alexander works full-time as an ambassador volunteer at a nonprofit on that block called Paul's Place. He lives right across the street from there, and one day after work, he sat down on his stoop and he shared this story.
1: My story is a story of, man, I have been basically homeless. I'm a recovering addict. I have almost over 3 years clean, and it's been a struggle. And I say that for this reason, because I was a drug addict that ran around the streets of South Baltimore getting high every day. I've been through the gutter with, from the bottom. I was dirty, I was stinking, I had socks on, I had them for a week that was so hard that if you take them off, they still would stand in the same direction. I done ate candy off the ground, I done seen people put sodas down like they get on the bus, and I done went and drunk it, I done ate food out the trash can, and I wouldn't trade it in for anything, because it made me the person that I am today. It made me stronger, and it made me understand that the only thing that you're going to get out of life is what you put into life. And I fought hard to stay away from the drugs, the desire to even sell or use or be around the situation, period. And if what I tell y'all can help just one of y'all, then I feel good, because I know that someone actually heard what I was saying and took it to heart.
0: Tell me a little bit more about the story of your daughter. She was born and you guys were in a place where you couldn't have custody, or what happened?
1: This is the situation with my daughter. At the time when my daughter was born, she was born addicted to heroin, because my wife was a heroin addict at the time. So when she was born, we knew that we couldn't take care of her and give her what she rightfully needed. So after she got detoxed from there, the Department of DSS, we asked them for help. So they brought a lady into our life who took our daughter from 3 months old and raised her basically as her own child, but she never denied the fact that her mother and father was. She never tried to hide that from her. She told her these things. So I love Miss Tammy to death for it, because that's the lady who helped raise our daughter.
0: So you get to see your... Tell me your daughter's name.
1: Rebecca.
0: You get to see Rebecca on Sundays.
1: No, we get to see her, because you know she goes, she's in school and stuff, so we get to see her from, if she want to come with us Friday, she'll come Friday and stay the night till Sunday. And she'll go back home and get ready for school and stuff. But we're in her life, like holidays, her birthday. Yeah, we do what we can do for her when we can do it. Me, her, and my wife, we'll go. We might go down the harbor, we might go to the mall, buy something to eat, or we might just go to Carroll Park and just enjoy being around each other. That is one of the most beautiful times of my life, when it's just me, my wife, and my daughter.
0: Leroy Alexander, sharing his story on the front stoop of his home on the 1100 block of Ward Street in Southwest Baltimore. You can hear more voices from this block on the Out of the Blocks podcast from WYPR and PRX. Baltimore's story, one city block at a time, with an original score by Wendell Patrick. I'm Aaron Henkin. Thanks for listening.

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0: Chestnut trees once covered much of the wilderness of America's Appalachian Range, numbering an estimated 4 billion at their height. And those trees, which grew edible nuts that you might know from a famous holiday tune, were at the center of a thriving industry. But an uninvited fungus tagging along on an imported tree landed in the United States in the early 20th century and kicked off a catastrophic blight that would utterly decimate the chestnut population in North America. More than a century later, chestnut blight still lurks in our forests, making it nearly impossible for saplings to live long enough to produce fruit. Some say the species is effectively extinct, but can it be saved? Welcome to Plant People. I'm Jennifer Bernstein, CEO and the William C. Steer Sr., President of the New York Botanical Garden. On today's episode, how the American Chestnut Foundation, led by our guest Michael Gergen, is using clever advances in breeding and plant science to give this majestic icon of American forests a second chance. Michael, welcome. We're so happy to have you.
1: Oh, I'm thrilled to be here. Thank you, Jennifer.
0: And I'm glad that you've had an opportunity to spend some time on our grounds today.
1: Spectacular place.
0: That's great. So, Michael, more than 120 years ago, the American chestnut tree population was nearly wiped out by a fungus. Can you take us back to 1904, when the blight was discovered? How did it all happen?
1: It's really interesting. And of course, this is not necessarily ground zero, but it's where the science started. That's the most exciting thing about being here today at the New York Botanical Garden. In 1904, a forester across the street at the Bronx Zoo discovered a strange canker on a chestnut tree. And he took a sample of that canker and brought it over here to a scientist named Dr. Merle. And he was able to identify the parasite that was infecting the chestnut tree and causing this tremendous damage. And what's really interesting is because of the science that was produced here, we actually tried to stop it. Of course, it wasn't possible because it was such an aggressive parasite, but it gave birth to organizations like the American Chestnut Foundation that are here to try to change the trajectory of this particular species.
0: Yeah, by the time Dr. Merle discovered the fungus and named it as a new species, it was already pretty well established in the forest. And so it was far along. We actually have the herbarium specimen of the original that was used to identify the species. It's one of the important historical artifacts we have in our records.
1: I'm so looking forward to seeing it. It's Cryphonectria parasitica. That was named by a scientist here at the Botanical Garden.
0: That's right. So you're relatively new to the American Chestnut Foundation. I think you started this past August. Is that right?
1: That's right. Yep.
0: Tell us a little bit just about yourself, your career, and how you're thinking about this next phase at the foundation.
1: So I come to the Chestnut Foundation from a long path in forestry. Grew up in Buffalo, New York, right along Lake Erie, and was obsessed with water quality and realized so much of water quality really begins in the forest. And I was hooked and got involved in trees and really found myself at the Chestnut Foundation because we are embarking on a science called recurrent genomic selection. And RGS, it's not a novel technique. This is how we've been able to do so much in agriculture to be able to produce the kinds of gains that we've seen for our food systems, whether that be corn. Of course, we all know the story of the breeding that occurred thousands and thousands of years ago to get us corn, or even to some of the modern advances we're seeing today. For example, loblolly pine, a really important species in the Southeast United States. We used recurrent genomic selection for that tree species. In addition to being able to fend off diseases better and insects better, we're able to produce a 50% volume gain on the same acreage from those trees. You think about that from a carbon sequestration standpoint, what a wonderful tool that we've got at our disposal to make sure that these are super trees that meet our super problems of tomorrow, and we can start today to make that happen.
0: Can you explain for a lay person, how does RGS work?
1: Yeah, so we're doing it. It's a little bit more than the traditional RGS program. RGS is best on best breeding, where we're looking at the parents and really doing some analysis of understanding what these parents can contribute to the offspring so that we're getting that next generation to be stronger, better, and more fruitful. And so, you know, this has been used in agriculture. I'm not going to judge it, but this is how we get a chicken in 3 months, right? This is the kind of science that went into the production that we're able to really improve our systems. So in the tree world, what we're doing, particularly with chestnut, is not only are we looking at those parents, but we've got a problem, right? Chickens breed pretty quickly. Trees don't. It takes at least 7 to 10 years for us to get pollen from some of these trees. So what can we do to accelerate that process? Well, in our RGS program, we actually look at the DNA of these trees and try to understand what their resistance is going to be before we do anything with them. And so before we're planting, we understand what their genetics are, and we're able to predict their resistance to blight and put them in the ground. And the worst thing is this species is so hard. Like I said, it's 7 to 10 years. We're dealing with chestnut blight that was identified here, but we also have Phytophthora in the south, which is causing us problems with the roots that we've got. This is a species that doesn't self-pollinate and is very difficult to graft. So we can't bring a fruiting branch down to the ground to actually make our life easier. We're bucket trucks. We got to get up there and do the work up in the canopy. It's a very challenging tree, but it's worth every moment.
0: Well, that's a good bridge to why should we focus on the American chestnut? American chestnuts have been described as a keystone species with outsized impact on their ecosystem. So tell us a little bit about just how important the American chestnut was to native wildlife, as well as human communities when it was prevalent.
1: The chestnut is an incredible story because it's really provided food for humans and wildlife. That's kind of rare from a tree species. We don't often find that. And what's really exciting about it too is that it provided that food at a time when it was difficult, right? Fall, we're overwintering. And if you look at our Native American communities in the United States, the Haudenosaunee, formerly known as the Iroquois, the Seneca Nation is very close to where I grew up. They called the tree a cousin. It was that important to them. It was family. It nourished their entire system, that chestnut tree. And in addition to that community, if you look at turkey and bear and deer, all of those species were using chestnut constantly in the fall. Blue jays, and believe it or not, passenger pigeons were relying on chestnut trees too. And so if you look at population declines in wildlife, you can actually track it. There's what I call a mast gap, because when we lost the tree, there were probably 7 to 10 years or so before oaks really could fill that niche, or hickory, where we got some other seed mast that those animals could rely on. Of course, humans could never rely on that mast. And you look at turkey populations and deer populations in the 20s and 30s, and that's when the decline really started to happen in a big way. Now, there's other pressures, traditional habitat loss and other problems associated with hunting. But at the end of the day, this contributed to that. And it was critical for Appalachia. So for a region that wasn't necessarily wealthy, to be able to go out and harvest food from the earth and be able to have that as winter stores for your family was incredibly important. In Appalachia, they called it a cradle grave species because in addition to the food supplies, it offered wood for their cradles and wood for their coffins.
0: So really a critical species, and it makes sense why there's been such energy around reestablishing it. We can't restore the forests of the eastern U.S. back to what it was in 1904, of course, but chestnut restoration today would have a lot of benefits. So can you talk more about why and how introducing chestnuts could improve today's forest ecosystem?
1: Yeah, absolutely. So what we're trying to produce, an enduring chestnut will last out there in the woods. And you're exactly right. Today's ecosystem is not what it was. Climate change is impacting us, and we need to be preparing for all of those changes in our forest management systems. And so the work that we're doing is going to benefit other species too. But why is chestnut so important for the environment? You can look at what it does on mine land to really understand its potential. So in really beat up mine land areas, we go out and we plant chestnut in a mixed hardwood system. And the chestnut is an incredibly fast growing species, fastest growing hardwood that there is. And then once we start getting burrs and fruit, the burr is the protective shell that's around the chestnut itself. And that burr leaves a tremendous amount of litter on the ground. So between leaf litter and burr litter, you're getting a wild amount of soil production on land that's incredibly degraded. And chestnuts, for whatever reason, love that sort of bad mine, rocky soil, and we're improving soil quality. And here's the interesting thing from a forestry perspective. You know, chestnuts hard. I tell folks, please don't name your trees because there's a potential that some of them are going to die. We're producing really, really good blight-resistant trees, but they're not all going to be able to survive the blight. But the thing that's exciting about it is they will die, and those oaks will come up into the canopy around them too. So we're releasing the oaks at the right time because the chestnuts will spend 10, 15 years doing their thing, creating great soil, and then the oaks will come up and fill the space and be able to provide that mast for animals as well because the soil's improved from the work that the chestnuts were doing for us. It's a great tree. I can't wait to get it on the landscape.
0: Yeah, we don't talk enough, I think, about ecosystem function. And we think about the way that we relate to a tree or the way that maybe animals relate to a tree, but they're affecting every layer of the ecosystem in ways that aren't always perceptible to us. Right now, we have a program in our science division called Plants for Climate Resilience. And part of that is about looking at how we can restore degraded landscapes. And of course, it's going to depend on where you are in the world and what's available. And there are a lot of issues having to do with the nursery trade and how to get stock and all sorts of conundrums to overcome. But in the end, right now, one very basic human problem is that we have a lot of degraded land. Yes. And how are we going to address that? And looking to species like the chestnut to be part of the answer, I think, is really very exciting.
1: Everyone talks about moonshots and that they're really hard to achieve and that it's a dream. Well, the fact of the matter is we have our moonshot. We know how to do this work. We've got recurrent genomic selection. We've got DNA analysis. We've got the scientific tools to make the progress that we want to make and do something about climate change. The challenge is the funding that we've got. And you and I both know this. Lifeblood of our organizations are our donors, our volunteers, the people that are doing the work for us, the time and talent that our volunteers give to us in addition to their donations. My goodness, we are so fortunate to be plant people. But could you imagine what would happen if we weren't obsessed with places like Mars and spending money on rockets and all of those kinds of things, when we could spend that same kind of money on Earth and make it a livable place right now?
0: That's right. I think a lot of the time we want to find some sort of magic technological solution to weave our way out of our problems that we've created on Earth. And we can look to nature for a lot of the answers, and we should. There's a lot of energy around natural climate solutions, and we're really encouraged by that. But we need more people at the table for sure, and definitely more funding as well. So beyond the impact on ecosystems, are there economic, cultural, you talked a little bit about some of the identification of Native peoples to the chestnut, other benefits of introducing the tree that you see beyond the ecosystem?
1: So I mentioned where I grew up. My grandfather had a chestnut tree in the yard, and I remember it about to probably 5 or 6 years old. And I don't know if it was an American chestnut or a European chestnut, but I've presented a couple of chestnuts to you earlier in our conversation, and kids play with them. You can drill a hole in it and tie a string in there, and you play a game called Conkers.
0: Oh.
1: And you'd swing one conker into the other chestnut and you try to break it open. Whoever breaks it open wins.
0: Right. Yeah. It's that familial connection to plants, that generational connection to plants. I think re-knitting that is part of how we bring everyone together around these ideas of restoring nature and protecting nature.
1: It's been incredible to see how many families are part of that lineage. We have people out there today that their parents were involved in the American Chestnut Foundation. Mm. Their kids are out there working with us today too. You know, when I was in forestry school, people would challenge us saying that it's very hard, harder than rocket science. And I'm not sure that that's entirely true necessarily, but it's a funny way to think about it because the complication in our natural systems is oftentimes more from people than the systems.
0: Yeah, it's the people. We're the ones bringing the complexity.
1: Well, we're the ones bringing the solutions too, right? So, you know, we can work with nature. That's the thing. We don't have to work against it.
0: That's right. Well, I think that starts with seeing ourselves as part of nature and then understanding how nature has influenced our own family stories, I think, is part of coming to that understanding. I appreciate you bringing me the chestnut. They really are beautiful.
1: They're beautiful.
0: They're so smooth and the color is so rich and beautiful.
1: And they're one of the few true nuts. They're a true nut. Acorns are a true nut and hazelnuts are a true nut. But most of the nuts we eat are drupes.
0: Are what?
1: Drupes. The seed of a fruit. So the way that this works is a nut cannot naturally open itself. So it actually has to force its way out through its sort of like a chicken egg where it actually forces its way out. That's why they're so starchy. So the chestnut is super starchy because it's getting all that energy so it can burst out through the shell and actually become a sapling. But like a cashew hangs on a fruit. That's a really weird one. It hangs on the outside of a fruit. Stone fruits like peaches, that is the same thing as a walnut. It's just the walnut has that exterior shell that is hard and we don't eat, but it opens up naturally by itself. And so that's why it's a drupe as opposed to a nut.
0: A droop.
1: A droop. Who knew?
0: I probably should already know what a droop is, but I have to say today's the day that I learned and I'm going to be working it into other conversations. So, okay. The chestnut blight fungus was the first of many introduced species to decimate our native forest trees. We've got Dutch elm disease, which is a fungus, the emerald ash borer, which is a beetle, beech leaf disease, which is a nematode. So as you're engaged with this work on chestnuts, how do you think we should be thinking about protecting our remaining forest trees from future epidemics?
1: I'm so glad you asked because my mission is the chestnut, of course. But the technology that we're developing is replicatable. The RGS model that we've got, the idea that we're going to look for the best pairs, we're going to look at DNA analysis to figure out their resistance ahead of time. We can use that in every one of the species that you mentioned. So we have the restoration engine that we can utilize to make sure that these plants are resilient, that they can survive in the landscape. There's no doubt we're going to continue to get invasive species. We cannot control. It's world trade. It's just what it is. We have to accept it. We have to figure out how to manage it. And how to manage it is through science like recurrent genomic selection, where we're producing trees that can be super trees and really work against all these diseases.
0: Yeah, we have an invasion ecologist who works here, Dr. Eve Bury, and she looks at invasive species and their spread and how we can learn from the historical spread of invasive species to predict what might happen in the future. And she's engaged with colleagues all over the Northeast and beyond. And what she will tell you and what she's told me is that the early action is really critical to just stop the prevalent spread that you get. So we're going to have to bring all of our tools to the table because we are going to continue to confront invasive species. And of course, the mix of species is going to be changing over time. So it's really about identifying those problems that are going to be destructive yes. in a material kind of
1: way. And treating them ahead of time.
0: And there is growing public awareness, which is great. So climate change, which we've talked about a bit, air pollution, invasive plants, of course, they're all having a profound effect on the ecological health of forests. How would the reintroduction of the American chestnut or restoration efforts more generally be impacted by these anthropogenic changes that are affecting the existing forests?
1: We have to be diligent about all of this. We really need to make sure that we're producing the kinds of trees that can survive. And so the reintroduction of the chestnut in this capacity, we're going to beat Phytophthora. We're going to beat chestnut blight. We're not going to eliminate it. We're going to build a tree that can resist it through technology, through understanding, through terrific breeding. And so you look at the range of the chestnut tree, it survived from Georgia to Maine, and actually all the way into Michigan and Wisconsin.
0: That's encouraging from a climate perspective.
1: Yeah, yeah, absolutely. And the trees are so resilient, even if the range gets limited in the south,
0: right,
1: which is already limited by Phytophthora anyway, we'll see it move further north. And listen, I can cry about climate change. I don't want to do that right now. But the fact of the matter is, trees are one of our only solutions right now. And so let's do everything we can to get these trees in the ground and producing carbon storage. I mean, we're talking about the ability to store between 1 and 3 million tons of CO2 per acre.
0: Yeah.
1: Trees are a natural climate solution beyond anything else that's out there. It's wonderful that we can develop really high-end technology, and I want people to continue to develop that technology to get CO2 out of the air. But I've got a technology I can use right now.
0: That's right. That has all sorts of other benefits. The joy we take
1: just looking at them.
0: Among them, you know. We've talked a lot about the science that you're using, and obviously the foundation is doing really exciting work in that arena. For a non-science audience, what do you think is most exciting about the work of the American Chestnut Foundation?
1: For me, the most exciting thing is watching people light up. It is really the greatest thing to be with our volunteers and to watch them sweating, working hard, planting trees, dealing with poison ivy, looking out for snakes. And at the end of the day, everybody laughing and celebrating the fact that they worked really hard to bring this tree back. I've never seen people putting up with more for free. I mean, when you grab a chestnut burr, have you ever held a chestnut burr? I've got some. I'll make sure you handle one before we leave. But they're so spiky, it hurts your hand just to hold them. And these people are out there shucking them, opening them up, getting nuts, you know, doing everything they can. I mean, Jennifer, I have unbelievable volunteers.
0: Good insurance, I hope.
1: Oh, thank God we have insurance, because they're 80-year-old men climbing orchard ladders. It's amazing. That's why I do this work.
0: Yeah.
1: I love trees,
0: yeah,
1: but it's the people that light me up.
0: Yeah. How many sites are you working?
1: Oh, there are so many. So we have chapters all over the country. They all have orchards. We have progeny test sites. We're going to wind up building out multiple of these RGS orchards all across the country. And we've got partners all across the country, various universities, private companies. Lots of folks are willing to chip in and work with us on this.
0: So are you planting outside of the original range?
1: No, not at all. I mean, I'm sure there are some test plots. Some I can't really think of where they might be that are slightly outside of it. We tested quite a bit in places where the blight isn't quite as strong, too.
0: Okay.
1: So we're looking a little bit there, Indiana, but that's within the range.
0: Okay. Yeah, well, it's a big range.
1: So yeah,
0: you've
1: it
0: got
1: is.
0: A lot
1: yeah,
0: of ground huge. To
1: yeah.
0: cover.
1: We should be testing in Canada, though.
0: Yeah. So there's lots of opportunities for people to engage,
1: yes.
0: no matter where they are.
1: No matter where they are, I can find a place for them.
0: That's great. So maybe my last question is, what's giving you the most hope right now?
1: What gives me the most hope is that we understand what the science is. We have very little federal dollars. You know, when the federal government cut back funding earlier this year, we weren't impacted because our volunteers and our donors are largely the ones who are making our model work. I'm happy to get federal money. I'm going to work for it for sure. But at the end of the day, it's volunteers who have kept this passion going. That's an incredible thing. 40 years of work, all fueled by the dollars of grandma who just thinks chestnuts are cool. I mean, it's mostly small donors. And that's why I look at this work and think we have hope because people believe they're willing to do the work. And even when they plant 50 trees and 30 of them die and they're looking at the 20 that survived with pride, that is the most wonderful, hopeful message you can possibly experience. As a forester, I had never, ever walked into a chestnut orchard until I took this job. And the first time that I was surrounded by those trees, it's a different kind of magic. It's like you're walking in something that it's not prehistoric, but you would never expect to see.
2: Yeah.
1: And we're bringing back an extinct species. Wow. What an incredible thing. And I'm so fortunate.
2: That's wonderful. Yeah. Well, Michael, thank you so much for joining today and talking about your work at the American Chestnut Foundation. We really appreciate it.
1: Thank you, Jennifer. What a pleasure to be here.
3: 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From NYBG, Plant People is produced by Charlie Nork, Cosette Patterson, Matt Newman, Kate Tyler, and Michael Crowley. 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
4: This is Bird Note. Ornithologist and poet J. Drew Lanham often writes about his experience as a black man in the outdoors, both the joy of being in nature and the racism he faces in the field. Sometimes that's led him to bird in places that others might overlook. And one time, looking for sparrows inspired a poem celebrating these little brown birds.
5: Sparrow envy. Were I the sparrow, brown-backed, skittish, and small, I would find haven in thorniest thickets, search far and wide for fields lain fallow, treasure the unkempt, worship the unmown, covet the weed-strewn row. I would slink between sedges, chip unseen from brambles, skulk deep within hedges, and desire the ditches grown wild. I would find great joy in the mist-sodden morning, sing humble pleas from the highest weeds, and plead for the gray days to stay.
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6: It's Beta from Wisconsin Public Radio. I'm Doug Gordon. Have you ever wondered why some songs fade out? Beta producer Carl Christensen did, so he and music director Steve Gotcher investigated this rock and roll thought experiment.
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7: 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It was called rock and roll.
11: The pop song. It's often a catchy tune with a beat you can dance to and a chorus that burrows into your brain whether you want it to or not. The pop song usually starts out with a catchy little riff, then it follows a pattern of verse, chorus, instrumental, chorus, or something like that. And then there's the ending. Now, the ending can vary, unless you're AC/DC, who ended every single song, well, like this. Sometimes it's the classical cold ending, kind of like the end of a symphony. Or there's the cold sustain. Then there's the surprise awkward cut ending. Which, by the way, begins with the end of another song, but I'm getting ahead of myself. Then there's the fade out. We here at Beta's Rock and Roll Thought Experiment Laboratories, RARTEL, wanted to find out about the history of the pop song fade out. After some serious experimental thinking, we found that the first musical fade-out may have happened as early as 1916.
12: That was in Gustav Holst's The Planets.
11: That's Bill Weir, a music and technology writer who studied the history of the fade-out.
12: Holst wanted to capture this by having the sound of the singers fading out. And, of course, this is they had to do this live. And so the way they did that was they had the choir singing behind in another room, and they would gradually close the door as they were singing and bring the sound to a eventual silence.
11: So what did the Holst fade sound like? Well, it goes on like that for a while, so just imagine it fading out. We thought that that way of fading might have some other uses. Maybe in the workplace. Oh, hey, it's Beta host Doug Gordon.
13: Yes, Steve, where are we at on that fade-out piece?
11: Well, I'm just about
13: to... We have to have everything buttoned up and...
11: That's great.
13: ...and ready to post by early this week so we can get a big push on social. And we have to...
11: Okay.
13: Steve?
11: Oh, hey, that works really well. As time went by and technology evolved, new methods to fade a song were developed.
12: They would actually have the recording equipment handheld. It was very heavy at the time, so they'd be very clunky. And while the musicians were playing, the person holding the equipment would actually walk away from the performers.
11: And then the big advance in fade technology came with the advent of the volume knob.
14: These go to 11.
12: That was a lot easier for the recording engineers, and it also sounded a lot more realistic.
11: So the years fade in and out, and pop tunes end with a fade from time to time, which leads to the golden era of the song Fade Out, which starts right around...
12: the 1950s or so.
11: But fade out a song? I mean, why not just do the old shave and a haircut ending? Or something. Why fade out?
12: Once they realized that they could do it very smoothly, very easily... and had a nice effect because they would go on the radio and they could transition from one song to the next. Just a nice effect to it. And the DJs liked it a lot. Allowed them to, as one was fading in, they could kind of talk over the fade out.
15: We got to close it out. That's it for the Wolfman Jack Show for tonight. Be back again tomorrow night. Bright-eyed and bushy-tailed. Gonna suck it to you tomorrow, baby.
11: Soon, it isn't enough just to fade out the song. Bands start getting creative with fades, in some cases using it to cover mistakes, like the Beatles on 1967's Magical Mystery Tour album. Once again, music writer Bill Weir.
12: Strawberry Fields was actually, there was a flub toward the end of it, and George Martin faded out before it got to that mistake, but then he liked the stuff that came after it so much, he decided to fade it back in. People loved it, and they figured the Beatles did it, you know, on purpose. There was, you know, it was all like an artistic statement on their part, not realizing it was just George Martin sort of getting around a mistake. Occasionally, you'll see people taking liberties from that. Life During Wartime, Talking Heads, that's where, you know, usually you fade out during the chorus. Everything that you've heard, you've pretty much heard before. But in this case, David Byrne, the singer, he's actually singing an entirely new verse as it's fading out, which, you know, makes you wonder, like, how many lyrics are there to this song? I mean, does he just go on forever and ever? Could he still be singing this song? Maybe psychological in some ways, we actually perceive it that way. I think there's actually a study where they had subjects listening to one song and then the same song again. The only difference being one has a cold ending and the other has a fade out. And they would have them tap along to the beat. And the cold ending, they would actually stop like maybe about a second before the song itself ended. Whereas with the fade out, they would keep tapping 2 seconds after your complete silence. So in their heads, the song had kind of lived on beyond its own physical self.
16: Out of my head, it's glowing.
11: The Fade Out began to lose favor with producers, and so the early 90s saw the beginning of the Fade Out apocalypse.
12: In 1993, that's actually when psychologists had the need for closure scale, which happens to be about the year when cold endings start to sort of encroach upon the fade outs. You know, shortly around that time also was the introduction of the iPod. That made it much easier to skip ahead to the next song. You know, with all these digital devices, our attention spans were getting shorter. So rather than, you know, wait out the last diminishing few seconds, why not just click onto the next song?
11: But what hope is there for folks who just like a good long fade out?
12: My sense is that we just wait it out. It's just a matter of fashion. And eventually it comes back. So if you like the fade out, my sense is, you know, I'm remaining optimistic about this, that it will come back. Hang in there.
11: We will, Bill. And not that you asked, but my all-time favorite fade-out, if I had to choose one, it would be, what's that tune called? It's off their second album, you know. It's got that cool riff that kind of goes... how does it go again? It's by that band, you know...
6: That was Steve Gotcher, Beta's senior rock and roll thought experiment correspondent. He spoke with writer Bill Weir about the history of the fade-out. Fade in to WPR.org/beta for more. I'm Doug Gordon.
14: Have you ever heard railroad train wheels rolling along the rails, clickety-clack, clickety-clack, and thought how musical they sound?
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0: This is The Making of a Moral Leader, the story of Chaplain Colonel Shahbaz, the first Muslim full colonel chaplain in the United States Army. Episode 2.
1: It wasn't that I loved the military. It was like, this is the only thing that I could do, right? I didn't have a trade. I didn't have a skill. At that time, I didn't have an education. So when I'm coming up through the ranks, after I straightened myself out to, right, you know, make E5, make a sergeant, I'm thinking to myself, hey, all that stuff they doing over there, I'm out. I ain't going to no parties. I ain't fussing with no supervisors. This is my last chance.
0: The military is a machine. And for a black Muslim chaplain, that machine has sharp edges. What crucible did they put you through? I know the Army ain't giving away commissions.
1: Sergeant First Class Ritter. He's the guy who actually helped me through the paperwork. I had a bonus for field artillery. I got to wait 3 or 4 years before, you know, I get commissioned. He said, no, it's not true. He said, if you're moving from enlisted to a commissioned officer, they'll let you out of the contract. I said, what? So he helped me with the 4187, sent me to some guy who was working down in, they call it the AG, Adjutant General Officers. This guy also was like a sergeant first class. He's walking me through the paperwork. And so I'm saying to myself, my unit don't really like me, so I'm probably not going to get any recommendations. So I don't know if it's still the process, but it got denied at the battalion. It got denied at the brigade, but it had to go through HRC, right? It doesn't matter if it gets denied at the battalion or the brigade. They got to send it up to the top. And at the time, they had just gotten their first Muslim chaplain on active duty. His name was Abdul Rashid Muhammad. And so because he got to be on active duty, they were looking for other Muslim chaplains.
0: All right. So you got it in your mind. This is what you want to do. What's next? OCS? You got to get your credentials.
1: Yeah, I got to get commissioned. So we sent in a SF-86 to do a background check. I'm worried about that because I had Article 15. I've been to jail and all that kind of stuff. But what I found out in that process, if you hadn't had a field grade Article 15, which is the next level Article 15, you still can go to OCS. So I got commissioned as a second lieutenant. And then once you get commissioned as a second lieutenant, you got to go to seminary, right? There's no seminary in the United States at this time for Muslims, right? So, you know, the first Islamic seminary was in Virginia, Leesburg, Virginia. I got commissions as a second lieutenant. And, you know, for chaplains, you got to leave active duty to go get this 3-year degree. And then you come back to active duty. So I went to Virginia, worked nights at Walmart, and was going to school during the day. Still had a wife and 2 kids. We had to go to chaplain officer basic school. Within those 3 years, went to chaplain officer basic school and then came back to active duty as a captain.
0: Education wasn't just an advancement. It was protection.
1: Well, most chaplains are coming from off the street. So they're teaching you how to wear the uniform. They're teaching you how to march. They're teaching you how to get up for formation, teaching you how to go on roll march, PT test. It's a basic training for chaplains. They try to teach you how to be a soldier. So I was enlisted, so it was a gentleman's course for me.
0: Yeah.
1: Right? Yeah. So it takes basically 25 years to become a colonel, right? Yeah. 25 years. You still got to go to war college to be eligible for those stars, right? That's almost like winning the lottery. And for the Muslim chaplain, one commander told me, for me to get to war college, which I went, he said it was like winning the lottery 3 times in the same day because it never happened. So you got to go to war college. You got to pass war college. When you get out of war college, you got to work for general officers, right? So I worked for 1-star, 2-star, 3-star, 4-star. And in those jobs, you got to do well to keep going up.
0: What fields do you have graduate degrees in?
1: Higher education administration, because I want to be a college president when I get out. And then I have a doctorate degree in Christianity because all of my soldiers are Christians, right? So I wanted to be educated in what they particularly believe, even though I grew up Christian. I wanted to be, you know, really confident in what I was saying. And so I have a master's degree in higher education administration. I have a master's degree in ethics and philosophy. I have a master's degree in Islamic studies. And then I have a master's degree in social work and community activism.
0: That's fire right there.
1: Thank you.
0: That's fire right there. Oh, we're talking with you in a foxhole. We just go on, going all out into the universe. But again,
1: right.
0: That builds your understanding of so much of human nature and spirituality.
1: Right.
0: But you academics, yeah, you, I'm so passionate about that myself. Still thinking about going to school again.
1: Yeah.
0: And, cause there's things I don't feel that confident about. I want some more education, but I found that was a transition for me as well, because most of my academic peers come from a totally different background. Some of them were very anti-military, but I didn't have no conflicts with them, you know, but the respect from being an adjunct to finally getting a doctorate, how that's different, you
1: right.
0: know.
1: Yeah.
0: Didn't know that world existed. But I had to learn the hard way.
1: Right.
0: And I know earning a doctorate ain't no joke.
1: Ain't no
0: and
1: joke.
0: You got
1: bro.
0: Two of them. But more significantly, you as a force multiplier, you have created others.
1: Yes. 14 to be exact. I lend out the talents that God has given me, and I do it for free.
2: That you get to know one another, whether they're Christian, whether they're Jewish, whether they're pagan, whether they're Sabians, whether they're Zoroastrians, it does not matter. Our obligation is to other human beings. Why is that important? Allah says, who is more wrong than a person who blocks people from the path of God?
0: What is the difference between preaching, lay people, and teaching, theology, etc., in terms of what you allow people to do in terms of, I don't know, services?
1: Yeah, for the Muslims, it's the same as for the folks in the church. You know, you preach on Friday as opposed mm-hmm. to Sunday, and then we have throughout the week, we might have a Quranic study class, like Christians would have a Bible study class. So preaching is one thing on Friday. That's when we, you know, get everybody together and you give them a word for the week. The weekly Quranic study is just teaching people really about their faith in general instead of them trying to figure it out on their own.
0: Most of the work is listening.
2: I think it's imperative to have somebody to listen and not judge them, to be able to have somebody to just say, I see where you're coming from. I have some of the same issues. Your faith is not going to stop me from coming to help you. Your gender is not going to stop me. I don't care what you call yourself.
0: You have a good foundation in pretty much all the major world religions as part of what you do. How much time do you spend just counseling people from all faiths or no faiths at all?
1: That's probably about 99.9% of what I do. Just counseling people, helping them through life's problems, helping intervene between them and the commander. And then I advise the commanders on, you know, what's going on in the world and the region. Like, I'll be going to Malaysia here soon. And so I'll interact with the Muslim people there, the imams or the mullahs, and serve as a bridge for my commander and my unit.
0: You give things context.
1: Yes.
0: You know, and reasons for why people think the way they do.
1: That's correct.
0: And I remember you, I think I heard you mention something about that you could have grown a beard, but you chose not to.
1: That's right.
0: That's like a doable thing, but like one more rock in the way
3: when you're trying to get up to the top, because it's not important enough. It's a thing, but is it that?
1: It's minuscule when you're looking at big pictures, right? Because traditions are important, right? And so you're sitting at the table with 50 other men, and you're in there in your religious regalia with a long beard and a kufi on. Yeah, how many of those folks are going to trust you? It ain't happening, right? And so I think a lot of times we don't look big picture. We look at our individual needs. I'm in rooms now, you know, that I never dreamed of being in because I'm a soldier. You know, I do what other soldiers do. I look like other soldiers look, you know. I always got a fresh haircut. Always got a starch uniform on. Always got a clean face, right? And so soldiers trust soldiers. Even in my times where I was serving in Iraq and they were fighting Muslims, right? You know, it was time for me to do a memorial service. And I was really worried because they could have most easily replaced me. I'm a Muslim and their friends just got killed by Muslims. Mm-hmm. And it was like, absolutely not. Shabazz is our chaplain. He's doing the memorial service. You see what I'm saying? Because they trusted me. Now, had I been walking around base with my beard and my kufi on and my thobe, you know, looking like I wasn't a part of them, that never would have happened.
0: Misconceptions, bias, suspicions. He faced all of it. And he kept showing up.
1: And I remember going to my first duty station as a captain, reach out to shake the commander's hand. He said, hey, he didn't shake my hand. He said, we got some problems with your religion and how you guys treat women. Have a nice day. And he didn't talk to me for 9 months. So for me, at that time, as I started to develop my leadership philosophy, I said, man, I got to find a way to crack this code because they're not accepting me. And the only way I knew how to do that was to be an exceptional soldier. Right. So when they having physical tests, I'm out there crushing the physical fitness tests. When they're doing anything, I'm looking like a stellar soldier. And so that attracted soldiers to me. Right. And so if you're not cognizant of what's around you, you're going to always fail. And we had somewhere in between 19 Muslim chaplains over the years. And I tell you, you know, 3/4 of them are bowed out. They didn't know how to adjust. But you know, that's a big culture shift, right? And so, and it's basically almost an appointed position. So they have to have a level of trust and comfort with their own selves, right? It's because it really has nothing to do with me. I've done the job. I've done all the jobs. So I'm, you know, just more qualified. But, you know, you're talking about 250 years of either Protestant or Catholic chaplain. Now you got this guy who happens to be Muslim and he's knocking at the door. Probably a lot of fears for them is like, man, is he going to come in and change something? Is, you know, we're going to, yeah, I can only imagine their particular fears, but that's where I am.
3: So how did you get around the haters doing what you did? Cut you from the group and some many. Nobody want to play with you no more.
1: Yeah, that's right.
3: Who are your new playmates at this point? I mean, who your boys from the field artillery, are they hanging out with you when you get through OCS? Where are you at with those people?
1: Well, you know, ain't nobody hanging out with your boss. I'm too radioactive. You know, I'm a Muslim chaplain. 9/11 happened. Ain't nobody playing with me. And so what I had to learn to do is play by myself. Right. So everything really is about connection. So even though I was the Muslim chaplain, I'm still playing basketball with the guys. I'm still lifting weights with the guys, you know. And so sometimes you're meeting those guys outside of uniform. And they say, oh, brother, cool. You know, we sit down, we talk, we laugh, we play cards. And then the next day they see me in uniform. They're not really even thinking about the chaplain thing.
3: Right.
1: And then the second tier comes by. They see this crescent moon on my uniform. They say, oh, hell, he the Muslim chaplain? And he cool like that? So some of those inroads of connection helped me to make friends. Then there's another layer. So I'm a member of Omega Psi Phi, right? I did
3: you that guys, when I was. You just had to take them all. So you definitely got all the black career. We can just put that away.
1: No, right.
3: Let's not even bring that up.
1: That's right. That gave me an inroad. So you going to fraternity meetings, you know, you going to different events they had. Oh, the Muslim chaplain is frat, right? So that's knocking down all those barriers. And then just being a Q-dog, people are like, oh, he real, right? He authentic. He a Q? Yeah, so, you know, a lot, all those things helped me, which is amazing, man. Like, honestly, when you're talking about being a chaplain, being a Muslim chaplain, how you gonna connect with people, all those things that happened to me, all those things I did in college, like pledging Q, all those things have served me.
3: So, the cultural shift from enlisted to officer, what's happening there?
1: Man, I tell you, I've been masterful in navigating that space. And not all on intention, but it became intentional once I understood the chaplain is not like a regular officer. I can go into spaces regular officers can't go. I could go hang out down at the DFAC with all the Omegas, with all the soldiers, with E1 through E8. And they say, man, the chaplain is doing his job. So I've been able to navigate the officer space by just being a chaplain and still kind of staying connected to the community. Regular officers, they got to be in the office and hang out with other officers because you get the fraternization thing. That's not a thing for the chaplain. That's not a thing for the chaplain. So that's how I've navigated that space and became, as you see on the internet, an internet favorite.
4: Chap it up.
5: Gonna be thousands of people who don't believe in you. You shouldn't be one of them. Don't let that go over your head. 0450. I'm not starting. I'm done, son.
1: Woo! Because I'm a chaplain. But I strictly fight for the soldiers. I'm hanging out with soldiers. I'm taking pictures with soldiers. Because soldiers, even though I'm a chaplain,

0: In episode 3, we explore what Shabazz hopes to leave behind and what his story teaches us about leadership and legacy.
1: And that's it for this mini episode of What's Ray Saying? I'm Tiffany, the one who holds it all together in the background. And our production team for this episode includes Jocelyn Gonzalez of PRX Productions, with music by our very own son, RJ Christian. So how does the source of Black knowledge come to gain this wisdom that he shares? Research, a lot of experience, and some good old-fashioned schooling. So if you like what you hear, tell a friend. Until next time, like, share, download, and keep asking your friends, what's Ray saying?

is Toby, and I'm calling from Minneapolis, Minnesota. I followed your instructions by calling 615-26-REMIX to let you know I love what I hear.

0: Okay, here's a little quiz for you. What do the following objects...
1: So let's take a look at some of the stuff we have down here.
0: ...have in common?
1: Okay.
0: A baseball trophy.
1: What is this, a 2-foot-tall trophy?
2: Double-tiered
1: with eagles all around it, a big baseball guy on top, and an urn.
0: A wooden gavel.
1: It's a light-colored wood, probably maple.
0: And a menu from 1933.
1: And let us look at the cold meats and sandwiches section. Sometimes it's fun just to look at them because you think, what are pin money pickles? Beats me.
0: Well, the answer to the question of what these objects have in common, I mean, not to what pin money pickles are, lies with this woman. Her name is Farrah Elliott, and she's in charge of these three items, and roughly 3,997 more, as the curator
1: for the House of Representatives in Washington, D.C.
0: The very first curator, in fact. Since 2002, Elliott's been tracking down and conserving and preserving art and artifacts associated with the history and heritage of the federal government's lower legislative body.
1: There have been over 11,000 people who have served in the House. That's a lot. So I think one of the things that's the most exciting about what I do is to put a human face on the House of Representatives.
0: One way is by putting these items on view in the Capitol building, whether, say, on the wall of a committee hearing room.
1: You are likely going to see lots of portraits from the House collection that document all the people who have served.
0: Or in a display case at the Capitol Visitor Center.
1: One thing you'll see is a voting box. When members go to vote via electronic vote, and you can sort of see exactly how it works. There's a little fake card in there sticking out.
0: Now, that baseball trophy we mentioned, with its fancy double tiers, its eagles, its urn.
1: We were fortunate enough to have this, and it's one of my favorite things.
0: Isn't actually on public display right now. Elliot and I are looking at it in the collection storage room in the basement of the Capitol complex.
1: This was donated to us by former Congressman Mike Oxley. He managed the very successful Republican baseball teams for years.
0: The successful Republican team from Series 10 of the annual congressional baseball game. And when you look at this trophy, it's hard not to see that human face Elliot talks about.
1: And especially with kids, when they see some of the artifacts we have, like a baseball trophy from the congressional baseball game, they imagine, oh, this is a bunch of people who are like me. They play sports, they read books, they get nervous before they give speeches.
0: And they eat. Remember that 1933 menu with its pin money pickles?
1: And there are a number of other strange things, like a Fleischmann's yeast cake. It costs 5 cents to buy a Fleischmann's yeast cake.
0: It's from the House of Representatives restaurant. And while items like this simple folded piece of paper are, yes, fun and curious keepsakes,
1: believe it or not, we use them for research.
0: As she and her team did just recently, when a member of the public called, inquiring about the fate of a certain sandwich.
1: If you look back into history, this one little line that says Club Sandwich 50 cents. You will find that just 3 years before, there was a huge fight in the House of Representatives about the club sandwich.
0: See, a House committee had been investigating a deficit at the House restaurant, and House members started wondering if the eatery wasn't maybe overcharging for the club.
1: And a congressman who took issue with someone saying his committee didn't know how to run the restaurant went down on the House floor with two club sandwiches in his hand, one

0: from the house restaurant and one from a local sort of cafeteria chain. And he said, look at the size of this piece of chicken and compare it to this piece of chicken. In our restaurant, with our larger piece of chicken, a large piece of toast, more mayonnaise, tomato and lettuce, we get only 5 cents more.
1: As the debate raged on, Elliot says the house actually enjoyed quite a laugh.
0: William Bankhead, who later became speaker, asked about ham sandwiches for those of us who can't afford club sandwiches. John McCormick from Massachusetts said, when are we going to be able to get some real Boston baked beans?
1: But 80-odd years later, when this person called and asked Elliot and her team how it all panned out,
0: because we were fortunate enough to have something like this, an early menu from the house restaurant, we can find that in fact, the club sandwich survived its difficult times on the floor of the house.
1: These days, of course, you'd be hard-pressed to find a 50-cent club sandwich anywhere, let alone in the house restaurant. So clearly, this menu is a relic, much like two other items in the house collection.
0: Now let's go take a look at these.
1: We're looking at a pair of ornately carved chairs, each with a sprung horsehair seat. Back in 1857, members sat in these chairs in the house chamber. And that's where they did all their work.
0: It wasn't until 1908 that members of the house had offices at all. And if you don't have an office, you can't have staff. So they really were doing it very much on their own.
1: But some objects in the house collection are a little more timeless.
0: I also have here something that relates to Nicholas Longworth.
1: Longworth was the Republican Speaker of the House from 1925 to 1931. And the object Elliot's showing me now is that wooden gavel, the maple one we mentioned earlier.
0: The Senate has a little delicate ivory knocker that they just knock and get everyone's attention. But the House, a more raucous institution, has a nice big gavel, and this one is from Nicholas Longworth.
1: Now, the Longworth gavel does look like it's seen better days.
0: It's got sort of dirt marks on it, ink marks on it. Nicholas Longworth has signed it, and someone put scotch tape over it, which is probably not the best thing to do.
1: But it also looks a lot like the gavel you see in the house today. And that's the thing. As Farrah Elliott conserves and preserves all these items in the house collection, she's reminded that even if the way Congress does things has changed,
0: the essence of what Congress does has not changed. The older we get in terms of our artifacts, the closer we get to the essence of what Congress is about.
1: And as we well know, more often than not, that essence includes conflict, what can seem like a never-ending debate as people and parties go head-to-head duking it out. But in spite of everything, that essence still remains timeless. If only we could say the same for those pin money pickles. I'm Rebecca Shear.

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0: The Golden Boy, Winnipeg's iconic statue, modeled after the Greek god Mercury, perched atop the legislative building, he stands at just over 17 feet tall. In his outstretched right hand, a torch. In his left, a sheaf of wheat. He reaches forward as he looks north towards the province's numerous resources: timber, mining, grain. An immigrant from France brought over during World War I, the Golden Boy is a symbol of youth and the enterprising spirit of the city. So how did this 3.5-ton naked Greek god become a beacon for so many gay men?
1: This is The Secret Life of Canada, a podcast about the country you know and the stories you don't.
2: Do you know anything about Canada's queer history? Anything at all?
3: I identify as a queer person, and it sucks to say that I have no idea.
4: Drawing a blank here. Drawing a blank.
5: I'm not too informed on it, to be honest, overall. I know they have the Pride Parade every year, and
6: I don't really know any concrete details, which sucks.
7: It's something I'm starting to learn a little bit about. I study law, and that's in one of my classes. We're starting to talk about queer history in Canada, but it's something I'm only just starting to learn about.
0: Hey, Leah.
1: Hey, Fallon.
0: So I know June, Pride Month, is a few months away, but I came across some stories that I just couldn't wait to tell you. As we have said before, times like Black History Month and Pride Month and, you know, Indigenous Day, they aren't the only times where we can celebrate these stories.
1: Yeah, that's true. We could celebrate all year, whenever we feel like it, really.
0: Exactly. Canada has queer history from coast to coast. There are so many stories we could tell.
1: Of course. And we should say that lots of queer history was written and compiled by those with the most agency, usually cis, gay, white men. But of course, there are so many voices from the trans community and the Black and Brown and Indigenous communities that were there, have been there, and may have preserved their history in a different way that we weren't able to access.
0: Yes, exactly. So in this episode, we are going to use the word queer to refer to anyone who identifies as 2SLGBTQIAP.
1: And that is anyone who self-identifies as a lesbian, gay, bisexual, transgender, transsexual, queer, intersex, asexual, pansexual, or two-spirited person.
0: Queer isn't the way that everyone identifies, but it is an identifying term that has been reclaimed in many ways.
1: Yeah, and while the word queer is widely accepted, it's actually pretty contemporary.
0: Queer was and can still be considered in some places to be derogatory, especially if you're speaking to an older generation. But let's dive into some history, shall we?
1: On a history podcast?
0: I know, shocking.
1: Yes, let's.
0: Okay.
1: Okay, so tell me some stories. Let's do this.
0: Well, we could talk about the two first men on record to be convicted of a homosexual act in Upper Canada in 1842, Patrick Kelly and Samuel Moore. They were sentenced to death.
1: That's terrible.
0: Although their sentence was eventually commuted, they still spent almost 20 years in prison between the two of them.
1: Wow. Well, we could also talk about the 1952 Immigration Act, in which Canada denied entry of, this is their words, Canada, prostitutes, homosexuals, or persons living on the avails of prostitution or homosexualism, pimps, or persons coming to Canada for these or any other immoral purposes.
0: Yeah, they also wanted to ban chronic alcoholics and persons who have been found guilty of espionage in the act.
1: So everyone. Anyway, we could also talk about the two groundbreaking publications that came out of Vancouver and Toronto in 1964. There was ASK, or ASK, the newsletter, or Gay Magazine.
0: Or we could talk about Everett Clipper, the last man to be incarcerated in Canada for being gay.
1: Can't imagine. So what was his story?
0: Everett was a mechanics helper who worked in the small town of Pine Point in the Northwest Territories. In 1965, he was brought in for questioning about a suspicious fire. But by the end of his interview, he had been charged with 4 counts of gross indecency because he mentioned to the police that he had sex with men and that he had no intention of stopping. Leah, I'd like you to read what lawyer and activist Douglas Elliott said about Everett.
1: Okay. There couldn't have been more than 2,000 people in Pine Point, and he found about a dozen men to have sex with. He must have had the best gaydar of any man I've ever known. That is amazing.
0: I know, it's pretty great.
1: Good for him.
0: I know, a town of 2,000? He was like, yeah, I'm gay. I have sex with men, and I'm not gonna stop.
1: Yeah, and you know what? 12 other dudes in the small town are hitting it with me, and we're having a great time.
8: Yeah, at least 12.
1: We go for coffee. We do other stuff. Yeah. Sometimes I work on their cars. Sometimes I work
8: on other
1: their
8: things.
1: Cars.
8: The police deemed him a dangerous sex offender and incurably homosexual. He was incarcerated indefinitely, but the huge public outcry over his case partially led to the federal government to decriminalize homosexuality in 1969.
1: Under the liberal government of Pierre Elliott Trudeau.
8: Right, that's where his really famous quote comes from.
9: There's no place for the state in the bedrooms of the nation, and I think that, what's done in private between adults doesn't concern the criminal code. When it becomes public, this is a different matter.
8: Clippert was eventually released from prison in 1971 and was finally pardoned in 2016.
1: In person, or had he passed away?
8: No, he had passed away.
1: So he didn't get to see it?
8: No, he didn't get the apology in person, or the pardon in person. So while all these stories are worth knowing and learning more about, when I started looking into this nation's queer history, I really, really fell in love with the prairies, especially Winnipeg. And there's so much history there, way more than I anticipated.
1: It's interesting. I wouldn't think immediately of Winnipeg as being like a queer history place. I mean, I think of Toronto with the bathhouse raids or Montreal with the bathhouse raids, you know, like, and the protests and riots and stuff like that. I don't really think, or maybe, I guess, Vancouver.
8: I mean, many people don't think of queer culture or gay culture or lesbian culture existing in places like the prairies. But as gay activist Doug Wilson said in 1980, gay people are everywhere.
1: I think that's probably true.
8: Yes, absolutely. The name Winnipeg comes from the Cree, Winnipi or Winnipeg, which means murky or muddy waters. There's evidence of indigenous habitation going back 6,000 years. This was an area of trade, but with that came many disputes. Have you heard about the Red River Rebellion or the Red River Resistance? Yes.
1: Oh, yeah. This is when Louis Riel and other Métis opposed the land transfer from the Hudson's Bay Company to the Dominion of Canada.
8: Yes. In 1869, a group of farmers and hunters who were mainly Métis were concerned about their sovereignty and independence as Canada was becoming a nation. This resulted in the Red River Resistance, which was led by Louis Riel.
1: Okay, so I don't want to like interrupt, but I'm totally going to interrupt.
8: Okay.
1: I have an embarrassing Louis Riel story in Winnipeg that I want to share with you. I didn't know him, obviously, but I love Winnipeg. I've been many times. I was downtown at a conference there, and there were posters. As I was walking through downtown and spending time in Winnipeg, I saw these posters. It was just a head, a man's head, dark curly hair, like mustache, and it was, they were distressed, right? So they kind of looked old-timey. So I go to this conference, I'm doing a talk, and I said to the entire room of Winnipeggers, you know, I love so much that you guys have, you know, posters of Louis Riel everywhere, and you're so connected to your, and I'm saying this, and they all burst into laughter, and someone at the back of the room's like, that's not Louis Riel, it's Burton Cummings. And for those listeners who don't know, Burton Cummings is the lead singer of the 60s rock band, The Guess Who. He was in town doing a concert. And
8: well, he's from there, right?
1: He's Winnipeg. Yeah. So I think for me, this episode is perfect because I would like to know more than just Burton Cummings.
8: Burton Cummings is not Louis Riel.
1: For anyone else, if you could take away one thing from this episode, Burton Cummings and Louis Riel are not the same person.
8: There you go.
1: Anyway, so
8: If that's ever on a test.
1: It was a little bit of a detour there, but I felt like we should share. Okay, so Louis Riel.
8: That's a good story. I love it.
1: What happened?
8: Right. Okay, so in 1870, the Canadian government sent in troops as a show of military power, and Riel fled to the U.S. That year, the province of Manitoba was established. Treaty 1 was signed in 1871 the next year between the Anishinaabeg, Swampy Cree, and Canada, and the city of Winnipeg incorporated in 1873.
1: Okay, so it went from Rupert's Land, which was when the Hudson's Bay was kind of running things, to Canada. Then it turned into Manitoba, and then the city of Winnipeg in the span of a few years. So that seems like a lot of fast development.
8: Yeah, it really was. Riel was eventually captured near Batoche, Saskatchewan, and executed in 1885. This is a largely abridged history here.
1: We just cut out a lot of things.
8: Oh, yeah, like a ton of things. But it's impossible to talk about the city of Winnipeg without talking about some of this history. So we have to mention the people who were here first.
1: Absolutely.
8: Yes.
1: And in 1885, the last spike was driven into the ground at Craigellachie, British Columbia.
8: In Winnipeg, the railway provided employment and allowed the city to grow in population and in industry. The rail yard was actually one of the largest in the British Empire.
1: Winnipeg became a hub of commerce, banking, and transportation. What was once a sleepy prairie town quickly became a center. By 1913, Winnipeg was Canada's third largest city.
8: The railway was also a very important place, and one of the first places in Winnipeg that gay men would cruise.
1: Cruising being the act of men seeking other men for sexual encounters or companionship.
8: Yes, and other meeting places included the YMCA and the Grenadiers Club, which was kind of a surprising place for them to meet because it was a military club, but the manager had a gay son, and so it became a regular spot. By the 30s, men started meeting at the docks near Alexander Street and beer parlors like the Marlborough Hotel and the Alexander Hotel, the Starlin Theater, and the McIntyre Building. I spoke with Valerie Cornick, author of Prairie Fairies, to ask her more about queer meeting spaces.
1: That is an amazing book title.
8: I
1: love it.
8: So good.
10: My name is Valerie Cornick. I'm a historian and the Vice Dean of Faculty Relations in the College of Arts and Science at the University of Saskatchewan. One of the primary challenges queer people, gay people, lesbians, by whatever term you understand that orientation and action, have known of themselves throughout time. One of the key challenges has been finding other people. So being able to find spaces, demarcate spaces as in some fashion or other queer, is remarkably important. Because otherwise, what is just this kind of isolated atom moving through time? And so in Winnipeg, gay men in particular carved out a series of spaces in parks, behind the legislature, in railway stations, in bars, in particular, that became sort of known as queer space, and that's really important. And so we see expansion of public spaces for lesbians. We also see the growth of house parties in this time period. But to be at a house party, you have to be invited. You have to know somebody. You have to be able to get in. So creating space where people can find each other, claiming that space so that you can go on a regular basis and find other people is remarkably important.
1: So this is the 30s, 40s, 50s, and 60s. House parties are going on. But you know what? 30 years later, house parties are still a thing. Here's Margo Charlton telling us her story.
11: In Winnipeg, one of the great things was parties. Parties and potlucks. None of us had much money, and the club scene was limited. So house parties were really big, and that's where you would meet new people. And when a new person came to town, and somebody met them, they would always be like, hey, there's a party, you should come, I'll meet you, I'll take you there. Shauna Dempsey, who still lives in Winnipeg, and her and some of her friends bought a house together, really big, beautiful, amazing house, and called it Homo Heaven. And Homo Heaven parties were the best, often involving dancing, dressing up, themes. People would enter in these humongous jackets and snowmobile suits and huge boots and just discard all of these layers at the door and then party like crazy, dance all night, and then try to find your shoes and all of the stuff that you left at the door.
1: I love this idea of these house parties where, you know, you had to have a special invite and you knew that by going there, it was kind of like this safe space where you could meet someone new, grab your red cup, have a little party and just like meet other queer people and there would be no danger, you know?
8: Oh, you know, they're using proper glassware.
1: Yeah, they were using great glass.
8: Another space that was sort of a space where people would meet was the Hill behind the Legislative Building. So this is where the Golden Boy would live, right? So this is where people would see the Golden Boy. He would be up on the building, and lots of men would be down on the hill cruising.
1: Right. I mean, it's so perfect that there's like this glowing man, you know, a nude man atop of
12: kind
1: like
12: it doesn't get any clearer than that.
1: I mean,
12: eh?
1: It's like it's perfect.
8: It is perfect. Yeah. Another spot that men would go to meet was the bathhouses,
1: right.
8: and we know that bathhouse culture is a thing now. Back in 1914, when the first public baths were opened, they were used because not everyone had access to bathing facilities.
1: I mean, yeah, I like Winnipeg was a frontier town. Not everybody was bathing regularly. I mean, if I have to be totally honest, when I think of history, I think of just people who smelled. Like, everyone smelled. There weren't baths. No one was showering.
8: Right.
1: You had to go dig a well, get the water.
8: Dig a well?
1: To heat it. Can you imagine heating water for a bath? People should.
8: I can. I did that. Didn't we talk about this a couple of episodes ago?
1: Oh, this is touchy now. Apologies.
8: Oh.
1: Awkward. But you took baths.
8: Yes, I know what you mean.
1: The people of history didn't. That's what I'm saying.
8: Fast forward 50 years, and the bathhouse culture had shifted to a space where straight men and gay men could coexist with straight men turning a blind eye. So according to Jerry Walsh, the author of Backward Glances, a self-published document about Winnipeg's gay community,
1: the elderly straight men came mainly for the steam. They spent hours steaming and hitting themselves with oak leaf switches. They also brought food, beer, or wine, and made a night of it. The gays at first tried to outstay them, but it was a losing battle, so they didn't flaunt it, but went about doing what they had come for. The old-timers went about their thing and didn't seem to notice or care what else went on.
8: Doesn't that sound great?
1: I mean, it does, but it's actually shocking to me that you had some, like, old Italian men, like, you know, beating themselves with switches and just they're like, well, Paul and Steve are over there in the corner. I'm going to look the other way. Like, it's great. Use that steam.
8: Okay, so another surprising thing, and this is one of my favorite things that I learned. Chinese-run businesses like the Moon Cafe and the New Main Cafe were havens for queer people in the 1920s and 30s. And this wasn't specific to Winnipeg at all. This was happening across the country.
1: And why?
8: Well, what I think it is I think Chinese business owners could count on queer clientele to be pretty discreet and respectful. It was mutually beneficial, the arrangement, at a time when racism towards the Chinese was pretty prevalent across the country.
1: Mm-hmm.
8: I found sources that said things like, the Chinese owners never bugged you, and you felt more trust with the Chinese fellows who ran the restaurant. They never said anything negative.
1: Identifying these places was really important for safety, convenience, and for community. When a location was established as a meeting point, it became incredibly important because being homosexual at this time could get you attacked, discriminated against, or imprisoned. During that time, the average Canadian, as seen in the CBC Toronto clip from 1959, was pretty homophobic.
13: Do you think that they are in any way a danger to our society?
14: I believe they are, in my own humble opinion.
15: I think they should be locked up.
13: You think that they should be put away? Do you think that they are a danger, a menace?
15: Yes, definitely.
8: Being accused of homosexuality in these days could also mean alienation from your family, your friends, your community. If you were a woman and a lesbian, you could have your children taken away. You could lose your job. Some employers would put it as a clause in your contract. You could be terminated if you were homosexual.
1: Attitudes like this made it very easy for women to be institutionalized. There are many accounts across the country of people being given lobotomies, which, and this is hard to hear, it means that part of their brains were cut out, and shock therapy to quote-unquote cure homosexuality.
16: More than 10 years ago, a 19-year-old girl went to a psychiatrist because she had discovered she was a lesbian. She ended up in a mental institution. The girl spent 3 years in and out of institutions because, she says, she refused to be cured of that disease.
17: Joining me now is Sheila Gilhooly. Welcome, Sheila.
18: Thank you.
17: What made you go for psychiatric treatment in the first place?
18: Well, I was 19. I had just realized that I was a lesbian. On the one hand, I felt good about that, and that I knew that that was definitely who I was. But I also knew that it wasn't a regular, normal, okay thing to be.
17: As you said, you were on a lot of drugs at the time.
18: A lot of drugs. I had shock treatments in one hospital, which made it impossible for me to hold much of a job down for a year, to go back to school, which is what I wanted to do, which is what I had been doing when I first got locked up. they sent me to a large place with large wards and people who, after a couple of weeks, I realized some of them had been there 20 years, 25 years, like forever. And actually, they didn't, most of them seem particularly strange. I mean, they went about their day-to-day. They ate and slept and did everything like everybody else did. Mm-hmm. So I think that what I decided was, not that I was okay, but that I couldn't stand being there anymore.
17: And how did you get out?
18: I got out by just being really bland and really normal and really kind of ordinary. Normal in quotation marks. Just never being too up or too down, as invisible as I could be. I didn't say that I wasn't going to be a lesbian anymore, but I stopped insisting that what I really wanted to be was be a lesbian and be left alone about it.
17: This happened to you almost a decade ago. Do you think this mm-hmm. could still happen today? I mean, attitudes have certainly changed about being gay.
18: But attitudes about being different are not that different. I think it depends on when they get you.

0: World War I and II played an important role in the evolution of prairie queer identity. When Canada joined the war, many rural people passed through larger cities, cities like Montreal, New York, Paris, and London for the first time, and these places had larger queer scenes.
1: Right, and those who enlisted were serving alongside people of the same gender, so...
0: So, yes, there would have been mingling. When the war was over, men and women who had enlisted returned home to Winnipeg, and some brought home a newfound understanding of their own sexuality.
1: That makes sense, but if you were caught engaging in a same-sex relationship, you would be dishonorably discharged.
0: Yes, for sure.
1: Must have been so extreme. You're in a war, but you are also maybe finding love in a way that's brand new to you, and then you can be punished as a result of that.
0: Yeah, like really extreme spectrum of feelings. Mm-hmm. Yeah. And this isn't to say that people came back home and were all of a sudden out. Double lives and hidden identities were still very much commonplace. Many people were living, from an outside perspective, a seemingly hetero life. Some wives even accepted that their husbands would have dalliances with other men, and it was perceived as just blowing off steam in order to remain married and maintain the status quo.
1: Also, cultural institutions, of course, you know, artistic places like the Royal Winnipeg Ballet, the Winnipeg Symphony Orchestra, and the Manitoba Theatre Center, these spaces had well-known out people working for them and with them.
0: Yeah. And you could get away with being less than straight if you were, let's say, artistic.
1: Makes sense.
0: Yeah, yes. And I mean, you know, you would have people touring in and out of the city because the railway was a stop in that vaudeville circuit. Mm-hmm. So there were lots of people coming in and out of the city from larger urban centers.
1: Listen, if you want great art, things to look fantastic, you know, if you want to live in a great area, go to where the gay people are. That was true then, that is true now, it will always be true.
0: Yeah,
1: that's all.
0: So a big change in Winnipeg, especially for queer women and all women, was the relaxation on the liquor laws, because prior to 1957, mixed gendered drinking was prohibited in Manitoba. Women did drink in bars in Winnipeg, but it was usually women who were more working class women, and they were drinking in the north end of the city in more working class establishments. You know, it was sort of frowned on to go out and drink. So this is, you know, in 57, then we start seeing the advent of places like cocktail bars,
1: right,
0: where it becomes the culture of drinking becomes a different thing.
1: Right. So we're sailing into Mad Men territory.
0: I know, I totally, right? That's all I could think about.
1: Everyone's got a cigarette, they're drinking a martini.
0: Everybody looks great.
1: Everyone looks amazing.
0: Until they go home.
1: And then their secrets. And it's eating them alive because nobody talked about anything back then.
0: No.
1: And that's why everyone drank. Okay, so that was 50s culture, very Mad Men. What was 60s culture?
0: Well, 60s queer culture was no longer hidden in the same way that it had once been. Places like Moore's on Portage Avenue became a prominent queer hangout. So much so that the owners would actually host private parties for just their queer clientele. I love that so much. When Moore's closed, Mardi Gras, which was just next door, became the popular hangout. Club 654, which is also a bit of a wink and a nod.
1: In what way?
0: I know. I was hoping you would ask. So, six.
1: Mm-hmm.
0: And then if you add 5 + 4 = 9, so Club 69.
1: Oh, okay. Gotcha.
0: Yeah. Yeah. Mm-hmm. What is remarkable about all of these spaces is that, according to Tourism Winnipeg, there were no police raids on these gay bars.
1: That's so interesting, because I know police raids were so common around the world at this time. Obviously, the most famous being Stonewall, but there was Cooper's Donuts in 1959, Compton's Cafeteria Riot in 1966, there was Black Cat in 67. I mean, so many more. The openness of spaces like this and the growing visibility of queer people made some individuals uncomfortable. At this time, many students and activists began to raise their voices, but space was so important. And Margot made space with her own coffee shop.
2: It wasn't safe to go to a regular bar and hold your girlfriend's hand. It wasn't safe for two men to kiss in a bar like that. Things have shifted a lot. But to have spaces where you could go, we knew that it was your space. If somebody straight came in there, that was up to them to adjust, not up to us to keep adjusting around them. At one point, myself and five other women created a coffee shop called Winona's. And it was to be a gay and lesbian positive space. We hired gay and lesbian staff. But it was an above ground place. So a lot of bars, gay bars, were at that time hidden behind somewhere, go to the back door, knock on it twice, or go up the big staircase and turn left and then right and you'll find it. So this was just a little cafe, and it was in our neighborhood, and we felt that that was a way of being seen. In addition to the scene that was going on in Winnipeg, there were a number of women who had moved out of the city because it was cheaper. Plus, they wanted the idea of having their own land. So there'd be these work parties where we would go out and help with this building. I personally know nothing about one end of the hammer to another, but I can lift a few things here and there. But I think it was coming out of a desire for women to be independent and not so reliant on men to do everything, that they could create this as women's space. So just all these things were about building community.
0: And eventually queer organizations in Winnipeg would start to put out guides that identified queer-friendly locations.
1: I mean, that's interesting. It reminds me of the actual Green Book, not
0: right.
1: The questionable Oscar-winning
0: yes.
1: film that robbed Spike Lee of an Oscar.
0: I agree.
1: But the Negro Motorist Green Book, which was a travel guide for African-American drivers to point out roadside stops that would not give them any problems if they were traveling. This is at the time of segregation. So the dangers of traveling while Black could be life-threatening.
0: Yeah, you definitely see the parallels there. Yeah. This is from a directory that the Gay Winnipeg Community Center created in 1984. For the visitor, new resident, or individual just coming out in the Winnipeg gay/lesbian community, information on where a person may meet others like him or herself is often difficult to obtain. This booklet is meant to help fill that void.
1: That's so great.
0: I know. This booklet is not intended to provide a comprehensive guide to the Winnipeg gay/lesbian scene. Instead, it is designed to act as an introduction with the hope that prospective readers will have an easier adjustment to Winnipeg.
1: I love it. And then it has a whole table of contents, what's going on at the Winnipeg Gay Community Center, bars of all kinds, it says, cafe restaurants, baths, gay lesbian events and happenings, gay lesbian areas of Winnipeg. There's a map, magazines that you can get, gay and lesbian media, gay and lesbian medical and legal. That's amazing. And then community listings. Seems very comprehensive.
0: They also say, we regret that the center is not conveniently wheelchair accessible. Persons may request assistance in advance. The board of directors asks that persons who require assistance arrange for a member to join them while they are at the center.
1: Amazing.
0: Right. And then there's this legend underneath it that says access for the handicapped. So
1: right.
0: You can't even find this stuff now.
1: They were ahead of things.
0: Way ahead of things.
1: In so many ways. So does it say anything about the legislative grounds? Like, does it say anything about Golden Boy?
0: Oh, yeah. So it says, south of the Assiniboine River and north of Pembina Highway, suntanning when in season, cruising after dark, but possible assaults. So according to Jerry Walsh, the unmanicured state of the city's parks allowed men to have privacy and discretion while seeking encounters.
1: And I know in St. John's Park, it had kind of a slangy nickname called Banana Park.
0: Yeah.
1: And there were no fences, and the park emptied out, I think, around 10, and then by 10:30, it would begin to fill with gay men looking to cruise.
0: Yeah.
3: After dark, the park around the Manitoba legislature is a meeting place for homosexual men. They call it the Hill. Gay prostitutes come here, and so do many looking to meet someone.
4: Male prostitutes have been hustling near the grounds of the legislature for several years. A residents group is starting a campaign this weekend to force the hookers out.
3: At night, the Hill is a place of secrets. The threat of violence has always lurked here. But some say now that violence has got out of hand. They say the attackers come in groups.
5: Seeing as many as up to 12 guys get out of a car or several cars, and they'll be carrying sticks or, in one instance, 2x4s. And they'll go chasing after a whole bunch of gay people, and they'll wait till they can single one out.
6: I was scared down to my skivvies. I was upset. I felt like I was a target right then. Yeah, I was scared.
7: They'll swarm some guy or some girl, and I mean, they don't have a chance. You know, I mean, nothing brings it on. It's just, there's a gay guy. Let's get him.
8: In Winnipeg, police blamed gay bashing for a murder this summer.
3: And many say the beatings have become more frequent because of AIDS.
9: And now with the AIDS problem, I think we're using the gay community as a scapegoat.
10: I don't think they should be spreading the disease here. And if that's the case, they should be charged.
11: Gays, you know, they're spreading the disease and now everybody's got it, so...
12: When gay people complain, for example, of being assaulted, the police take no interest in discovering the attackers or solving the case, but rather harass the victim as to whether or not he or she is homosexual, what they were doing and why they were doing it.
13: The Manitoba gay community refused to be filmed, but several hundred of them came out this afternoon to hear about the disease that has ravaged the homosexual community in the United States and which threatens to do exactly the same thing in Canada.
14: Gay rights now! Gay rights now!
0: So we can't talk about Winnipeg's gay history and queer history without talking about Chris Vogel and Richard North. They were really active in Winnipeg's community. They were part of Gays for Equality. They helped to get the first gay pride parade off the ground. Cool. And they also fought really hard to have their marriage recognized, but were eventually denied in court.
1: Wow.
0: North went on a 59-day hunger strike in 1985 to protest Manitoba's human rights code lack of protection for sexual orientation. They really helped to transform the landscape. They were part of this gay media collective in the 80s, which created a show called Coming Out. It was a 30-minute cable access TV show that put queer content in the spotlight. I Want to Play You, the theme song, because it's been stuck in my head for days, and because I love this so much. Okay.
15: Coming Out, a weekly program produced by gay men and women for and about the homosexual community in Winnipeg. We've planned this program to interest our family and friends as well. So even if you're not gay, why not join us for the next half hour? We'd like you to find out more about what we're really like.
0: I love the lyrics.
1: Yeah, it was amazing.
0: Yeah, I mean, it's really about acceptance and about love. Can you imagine being like a young queer kid in Winnipeg sitting in front of your TV, having all of these feelings and having nowhere to put them, and then all of a sudden on your TV comes this beacon of hope that gives you a reflection of yourself?
1: Yeah.
0: It makes me weepy. It just makes me weepy to think that this, what this may have offered people.
1: Mm-hmm.
0: Here's Ken Delisle on the 80s television show Coming Out, talking about his experience with gay conversion therapy.
16: I used to go twice a week to start with. I had electrodes tied to my, I guess, the back of my hand. And any time that I would look at a photo of a naked man or fantasize about a naked man, I would get a bolt of electricity.
17: Which was painful as well.
16: Oh, yes. And it would crease as you went on with it because your body built up resistance to it. So week by week, whatever, get a little higher. I also, this was in the painful part, but kind of embarrassing part, I had a counter that I had to carry around with me. And any time there was a homosexual fantasy or a thought, I had to record the number. And it would go down because your body's resisting to the pain. You don't want the pain. That went on for about, I guess the first part went about for a year and a half. And then they pronounced me cured. I was dating women. I still had never had sex with a woman. I still haven't. But 6 months later, I was getting the fantasies again, so I went back for another dose, and that's when I decided not to go back.
17: Why?
16: It just suddenly struck me that what I was doing was trying to deny something that I am. For whatever reason, God created me gay. Mm-hmm. And trying to go through aversion therapy to change something that is a given is like trying to, I don't know, change the color of your skin. It's a given. You can't do it. I could have sex with a woman, wouldn't make me heterosexual. Mm. I cannot convince myself that I'm black.
17: Yeah.
16: I'm not. I can't convince myself that I'm blonde.
17: Yeah.
16: I can't convince myself that my eyes are green. These are part of me that can't be changed. Mm. And the orientation is a part of me that can't be changed.

0: So in the 80s, as Winnipeg queer culture pushed forward, more and more organizations began to form. And one was Nichiwaukan Native Gay Society, which began in 1986. I spoke with Albert McLeod, a Cree Two-Spirit elder, about what that term Two-Spirit means and how it came to be, because that also is a really contemporary term.
1: Interesting.
2: Okay, I'm Albert McLeod. I'm the co-director of the Two-Spirited People of Manitoba, and I'm from the Cree Nation. Well, we began our organizing in Winnipeg in 1986, and part of it was in response to the needs of Indigenous youth living in the city who were queer, as well as, I think, to the impact of the AIDS epidemic, which was affecting Indigenous gay men at the time. So it was something we couldn't sort of not be aware of, but really look towards how we could support each other in an urban context. I think right across Canada, the gay bar scene was where a lot of urban Indigenous LGBT people ended up, just because it was a sense of community, a sense of belonging, but also a sense of safety. And so, you know, from Vancouver all the way to Halifax, it was the broader gay community that was really a place where we felt that we belonged. But I think as time went on, we really saw the need to develop our own spaces, our own expressions of identity and culture that were unique to our identities. So the introduction of the term Two-Spirit came about in 1990. So it's unique in the way that it identifies spirituality in combination or in reference to gay people, which is something that historically hasn't happened before. You know, we're used to the acronym LGBTQ, but it doesn't really talk about spirituality. You know, post-colonization, Indigenous queer people who were really seen as, you know, abominations or not really fitting into the colonial gender structure, were referencing spirituality as an important aspect of the identity. So it really resonated at the time. And after 1990, a lot of the groups picked up that descriptor or that definition. You know, gender identity or sex or sexual orientation, from an Indigenous lens, that is sort of seen as a gift that we all carry, and that as Two-Spirit people, we contribute to the sort of the development of our nations, and that would include, you know, the men in our communities and the women in our communities and the children as well, that we bring something to the circle. And now we have a lot of youth in this generation who are coming out without being in the closet, which I think is really healthy. And, you know, sort of knowing who they are, what they want in their life, and really contributing, you know, to the communities around them.
0: The work of people like Albert really helped to advance the movement.
1: Yeah.
0: Winnipeg's first Pride Parade took place on August 2nd, 1987, right after the amendments to the Human Rights Code.
1: Here's Margot again.
3: 1987, the first Pride March in Winnipeg, there were about a couple of hundred people there. And it was because the Manitoba Human Rights Code had recently included sexual orientation. So it was a celebration of this. I remember arriving with my bicycle and meeting my girlfriend there. Some people were putting brown paper bags over their heads. And I was like, what? Because I was kind of used to in this artist bubble that I lived in, that things were pretty cool. But if you were a teacher, it wasn't cool. If you were working for the provincial, maybe also the municipal government, it wasn't cool. I remember people staring at us, and I began to feel uncomfortable. I began to feel like I'm being treated like an it or thing, or that something that somebody can't even conceive of. It was really, really important that everybody turn out. So people would be phoning each other and contacting each other before, are you going? I'll meet you at this place. If I turn up or don't turn up to the Pride Parade in Toronto with the thousands and thousands in the street and then more thousands and thousands on the sidewalk cheering, It doesn't matter if I turn up or not. But if it matters to turn up because you need to be counted, you need to be seen, then I would still do that if I had to.
0: I came across so many amazing individuals and organizations, and I wish we could have included them all. People like Ruth Crindle, the first female crown attorney to be appointed in Manitoba in 1971, and the first woman, an openly lesbian person, to be appointed to the Court of Queen's Bench in Manitoba in 1984.
4: Or there's Glenn Murray. He was the first gay mayor in all of North America, serving from 1998 to 2004.
0: Here's an interview with Glenn Murray right after his election win.
5: Mr. Mayor, I guess the national importance of this story is that just about a dozen years ago, a victory like yours would have been virtually unthinkable. Would you agree with that?
6: A lot more difficult, for sure, than probably today.
5: Did you ever imagine you could reach this kind of social acceptance?
6: No. I mean, when I was a teenager, I don't think there was anyone who I was aware of, or most people were aware of, who would ever even identify themselves as a gay or lesbian person. They almost weren't visible in the world.
5: When do you think attitudes really began to change so that this day would be possible?
6: A wave of human rights legislation change, but most importantly, it was the simple statements by gay and lesbian people who started to talk to about themselves in the I and the we. And then, of course, the AIDS epidemic. Many people found out that many of the people they knew were gay, and the courage of many people with AIDS as they struggled in a very difficult epidemic, we owe a great deal of debt to as well.
5: What are the lessons in this?
6: Winnipeg is an incredibly dynamic and wonderful city. And if I was speaking to you from Vancouver or Toronto, that might seem to be for some people, more of the kind of place you would expect someone who was gay to be elected in. Because it's Winnipeg, I think that it challenges many of the stereotypes that people have about the city. It is a very progressive, dynamic, and socially wide open city. We've got to realize as Canadians, and this is important in dealing with any minority issue, that we have more in common with each other than we have as differences. And I think what has happened in Winnipeg and continues to happen in the city, we reach out to each other because we understand we want decency, we want respect, we want to be able to contribute to our communities, and if we put the differences before the commonalities, we just create division. And this is a country that can't afford more division than it has, and we're certainly a city that takes great pride in our ability to be united as a fact of our diversity.
0: Winnipeg isn't a gay utopia today. Make no mistake, there are still changes and things that need to happen. But I think if we can look back to some of the forefounders of queer history and queer movements in the city, I think it'll help the city move forward. I think it'll help us to understand what this movement has been built on. I wanted to leave us today with a story from Valerie Cornick, who tells us a little bit more about Golden Boy.
4: One of the anecdotes that I loved about Winnipeg was a man born and raised in Winnipeg who laughingly remembered that when he first moved away from Winnipeg, he thought, okay, well, when I get to a new city, I just look for a statue of Golden Boy, and then I'll know where the queer community is. I thought that was just such a revealing and sweet anecdote about growing up in Winnipeg, because indeed there is a golden winged god on the roof of the Manitoba legislature, and for queer men, it has a double meaning that it doesn't have for straight Manitobans.

0: The Secret Life of Canada is recorded in Toronto on the traditional lands of the Haudenosaunee, Wendat, and most recently, the Mississaugas of the Credit.
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0: And me, Leah Simone Bowen.
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0: And the Executive Producer is RF Noorani. 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
0: Come hang out with us in our Facebook group. 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

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Keep your ears open. I'm Ed Herman.

0: Were I the sparrow, brown-backed, skittish, and small, I would find haven in thorniest thickets, search far and wide for fields lain fallow, treasure the unkempt, worship the unmown, covet the weed-strewn row. I would slink between sedges, chip unseen from brambles, skulk deep within hedges, and desire the ditches grown wild. I would find great joy in the mist-sodden morning, sing humble pleas from the highest weeds, and plead for the gray days to stay.
1: 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I'm Mark Bramhill.
2: Guys, and what? Today is Wednesday and May 17th. And the reason I was taping all this stuff because I got a tape recorder today. And this is a tape recorder. I got the tape recorder for my birthday for Mom and Dad. And I taped this before, but I'm taping it over because I said my birthday is May 15th, but it's really April 15th, okay? Remember that. And I want to do a lot of stuff because I'm real happy with it. Bye.
3: 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On each episode of our program, we make it our mission to meet and interview people on one city block. And usually our podcast takes us around to city blocks here in Baltimore. But we recently traveled west to a really big block, a block of land that's about 50 by 100 miles in South Dakota, the Pine Ridge Reservation. That's where we teamed up with Keeley Radio, the voice of the Lakota Nation, for a special collaboration. We recorded with lots of fascinating folks out there, including this aspiring young musician, Derek Looks Twice, a.k.a. Slim Maine.
4: I think hip-hop could speak to anybody who listens to it.
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4: Yeah. My name is Derek Looks Twice. I'm from Manderson, South Dakota, on the Pine Ridge Indian Reservation.
5: These rhymes in my mind, these rhymes in my heart, these rhymes for my native hope, and they take me far too.
4: You know, hip-hop's big around here. I mean, it's like some of the rappers you hear from the reservation, you know, they talk about the struggle, you know, because the reservation here is a struggle. I mean, we can't tell anybody, I mean, because no one will listen. So we put it in a song and play it. You know, everybody's there listening to it, and it goes, it just floats.
5: Because I set out to move the boots, give me a boost, and I never give up attitude. My music on the radio gave me a sense of gratitude.
4: Most of my songs are inspiration songs because I grew up a hard life, you know. Single mother, you know, dad not around. I mean, in town, this small town. He's around in a small town, but no acknowledgement from him, so I'd sit there, I'd write in tablets, you know, I'd have like 5 different tablets where I just write and write and write. It made me feel like I could let anything out. Like if I was stressing, I'd write about it, you know, it'll release.

0: The mainstream artist, the one rapper I kind of related to, and you know, I loved his music so much, I still love it today. It was Eminem, Slim Shady, yeah.
1: Have you heard his new album?
0: Not yet. I mean, I haven't really got the chance to listen to it because I've been, you know, busy with some spiritual stuff, you know, because like a couple weeks ago, I overcame a drug habit, you know, so I turned to spiritual ways, traditional ways to keep me calm. And I was dealing with being a cocaine user. And, you know, I told myself, you know, it's, you need to quit the drug or lose everything. So I talked to my sister, and we did a ceremony to where we did prayers and, you know, with the medicine man. And every day after that ceremony, it was like I got happier. I got more inspiration to go out and do

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I mean, I wish I never fell down that road, but try to do better for my kids. 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

0: Derek Looks Twice, a.k.a. Slim Maine from the Pine Ridge Reservation in South Dakota. 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I'm Aaron Henkin. 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
6: Welcome to USC Annenberg's This California Life. I'm Megan Donis. This season, we document Altadena after the fires, following this remarkable community as it recovers and rebuilds. And part of that community were the many animals who went missing during the fires. Reporter Alyssa Martinet follows one woman who returned to her home in Altadena to spearhead efforts to rescue beloved pets and reunite them with their families.
7: Billy cat!
8: It's February 2025, a month after the Eaton Fire burned through Altadena, and Jamie Rosier is standing in the wreckage of a burnt home, calling out for a lost cat. As the fire raced towards town, the owner couldn't get her cat out from under the bed in time. She had to leave.
9: I'm trying right now to see if I can even identify, you know, what might look like a bed. Because that's where she said he was when she evacuated. And she said it would be a miracle if he survived. And she's been convinced that he's dead. I'm not going to let her think that at this point. I don't want her to give up.
8: Choppers fly overhead. Nearly every structure is utterly flattened. All that's left standing in most of the houses are the brick chimneys.
9: If he ran out, he could be anywhere. Yeah. But if he stayed there, his body might be right there. I don't know. But I still call out and talk to them and, you know, make kitty sounds and kissy sounds and all the things. I'll shake treat bags sometimes and I'll pour the kibble.
8: Jamie has worked with animals her whole life. She has her own business as a dog trainer and behavior consultant. She's also worked in animal disaster relief all over the U.S. Her first was Hurricane Katrina in 2005, where she helped rescue animals in the disaster zone.
10: I did not know at that time that there was that realm at all. I had no idea. But, you know, because of my love for animals and my work with animals, my whole career, I was just called to go.
8: 4 years later, Jamie helped animals evacuate from the L.A. station fires. Then she worked on the 2023 fires in Maui, where she and her husband later moved.
10: And then I was actually working on Hurricane Helene remotely when this disaster hit. So I went straight from Hurricane Helene to the Eden Fire disaster.
8: This is the fifth disaster she's worked on, and it's the most personal. Jamie grew up in Altadena.
11: Hallie, folks here are entering 24 hours of hell in Altadena. We have the smoke behind me. We have smoke on the other side. We are essentially encircled and enshrouded by this Eaton Fire, which was 400 acres, now nearly 10,000 acres. That gives you a glimpse at how quickly it's moved. We were just about a half.
10: My phone started ringing off the hook like crazy, and it hasn't stopped, and we're a month in.
11: It is utter heartbreak in every direction you look. It's fire crews having to give up the firefight because they don't have any water, and that is why.
10: Because I was so far away and feeling so helpless, knowing my community was burning up and being deeply affected, I started gathering resources for my loved ones and neighbors and everyone, and also for their animals, because I've got hundreds of clients up in Altadena, pet clients, pet-based clients, over the past almost 30 years. And I started seeing missing people posts, missing pets, all of that, and I started logging all that data as well and trying to play matchmaker. I was working almost around the clock, tirelessly answering calls, texts, Facebook messages, Instagram messages, whatever. Like, it was just nonstop. Because I have worked on 4 other disasters, I know where this typically goes, and, you know, we've got to get resources to people as quick as we can so that they can make it through.
8: Soon, Jamie realized she had to be on the ground in Altadena. After she landed in LA, the first thing she did was head to the burn zone.
10: Seeing all the properties that I used to live in that were burned down, the house that where I like first lived with my husband, for example, like I stood in that driveway and just crying, you know, like I just melted down because I have so many great memories there.
8: Jamie spent most of her adult life, over 20 years, living and working in Altadena.
10: My parents were divorced and my mom was in Pasadena and my dad was in Altadena. And I always gravitated towards Altadena because of the big trees and the nature, being up against the mountains there. I mean, I was, you know, roller skating and riding my bike up Christmas Tree Lane and cruising all over town. I grew up with a mixed family. At my mom's house, I had a half-brother and full brother there. And then growing up at my dad's, I had 4 foster brothers. 2 were white, 2 were black. But having my foster brothers, you know, in that community and was so much more comfortable because it was such a diverse place. You know, we'd go to other cities and heads would turn and people would look at us funny, but Altadena was very different.
8: It's also where her love of animals began. In college, Jamie started helping trap stray cats, the beginning of her nearly 30-year career with animals. Everything from working as a vet tech to teaching dogs to swim.
10: I grew up with lots of animals. Mom's house, we had 17 cats. So I'm a crazy cat lady. We had reptiles, you know, I had rabbits, dogs at my dad's house. You know, I'd rescue birds. I mean, it's been a lifelong journey. I don't remember life without having an animal, really. Then when I went off to college, I got into a cat rescue. And that turned into collecting 13 cats.
8: The animal rescue work is all volunteer. But people always step up to help make it possible.
10: For every disaster, I've always been, like, you know, basically sponsored. Like, I've said to someone, hey, I really want to go. You know, I'm thinking about this. And somebody says, hey, I'll get you the flyer miles. It's been amazing. Every single disaster that I've done has been that way.
8: A month after the fire, Jamie was on the ground in Altadena in her rented minivan. It's filled to the brim with supplies, bags of cat food, jugs of water, bowls, crates, and flashlights.
7: Your car is so decked out. I'm impressed. For being a rent, I know, but you've got everything you need in here.
10: I've never driven a little minivan. I guess this is the soccer mom life that
7: it's
10: I never
7: working,
10: knew about.
7: Yeah.
10: No, I mean, it does.
7: You have everything.
10: It's loaded up. Like, yeah, I'm ready for it.
8: As prepared as she is for the rescue work, her hometown looks completely different. And sometimes she loses her way.
10: You know, like, I mean, I know this town like the back of my hand. Like, I can just drive to the people's houses. I don't know the streets necessarily or the number. Or at least I didn't need it before and now, because it's hard to recognize. Like, I just had to map this, which is, like, wild to think that that's the case, you know?
8: Jamie drives through the burn zone most afternoons, setting out food and water and looking for pets. She's helped coordinate more than 80 volunteers. Some of them connect missing pets and owners online. Others put out food, monitor cameras for pet sightings, and set up traps. She pours food and water into bowls and places them on a brick patio that used to be the entrance to a house.
10: You know, if you're in survival, right, you're going to search for sustenance. And if they can find it in the beginning stages like this, then we can keep them alive. And if they can't, then sadly, they perish.
8: Being right up against the San Gabriel Mountains, Altadena is known for its wildlife. But after the fire, it was a different scene.
10: I wish I could say that I've seen a lot of animals, but the truth is I've actually only seen one deer doing my route. And it's really surreal, you know, like, I mean, I'm used to seeing like the squirrels bopping around on the street and the birds flying and, you know, dogs barking, and I'm used to seeing and hearing all that stuff. And, you know, it's disappointing in a way. It's heartbreaking, you know. But I know that what I'm doing is super important and can save lives, and I just have to keep that in mind. That it's not about like seeing them right now, it's just making sure that there's food and water so that if they are hiding somewhere, you know, because they're still going through trauma, that they can live, they can sustain themselves. You know, there's sort of this like, I want to say like sexy part of rescue that like, oh, I got this fire cat and I trapped him and look at me.
8: That part of rescue wasn't happening much in these early stages, but Jamie reminds herself that's okay.
10: Keeping them alive by feeding them is really truly like the most important thing that we can do in the beginning stages of a disaster.
8: By late February, now 6 weeks after the fire, Jamie defines success in the little things. Things only an animal rescuer would notice.
10: This property that we're approaching belongs to a dear friend of mine I've known for probably 25 years, and she has not been back. She had two cats that she couldn't get them into carriers as she was trying to evacuate, and she was running from the flames herself. So she thinks that they're dead, and I'm again trying to get her to keep the hope alive. And so I just keep coming every day to feed, you know, add food and water.
8: We walk up to the bowls, and Jamie notices some of the food has been touched.
10: Yeah, so this is actually really exciting discovery, I have to say. And now I don't know who's eating here, but half of the food bowl is gone, and all of the water bowl is gone. So that's very encouraging to see that kind of activity.
8: Wildlife, like raccoons and coyotes, could also be eating here. That's why the next step is setting up a wildlife camera.
10: Probably in the next day or two, I'll have one of the crew like put a camera out to see what we got going on. And if we have a sighting of either of her cats, we'll actually try to trap them and get the cat back to her mama or their mama.
8: Back in the van, Jamie pulls up a spreadsheet on her phone. This spreadsheet is essential to the disaster effort. It's her way of making sure no animal is left behind.
10: You know, I just have their name. Oh, yeah, it is monkey.
12: Oh, you're right. And it has the what it, they look like?
10: It has their description and special tabby markings. She's a short-haired dilute tortie, and he's a short-haired brown tabby. And then I also have the status of the pet. So far, we have not found either of them.
8: By early March, after weeks of boots-on-the-ground work, it's time for Jamie to return to her life in Hawaii. She'll keep working on the online side, and other animal rescuers will carry on the work in Altadena. Jamie and her husband plan to be on Maui for at least another 4 years.
10: After that, I don't quite know. Part of me dreamt about coming back to Altadena, and sorry. That's the part that's hard for me, but I don't know what it's going to be like or what's going to happen. It's going to be totally different. And a lot of people have moved away already. They're scattered all over multiple states. Our community's been shattered, you know? So it's, I mean, people are sticking together and trying to help each other. That's the beautiful part. Being here, I'm seeing that. And I'm also seeing the terror, the heartache, and the concerns of, you know, of everyone, of all my loved ones. So it's yeah, it's hard.
8: In April, I called Jamie to check in.
13: I'm kind of constantly involved in the fire stuff and the search, you know, the disaster relief aspect. So I'm trying to do as much as I can. I feel like it's a gift and it's a privilege and it's an honor. And, you know, I take it very seriously.
8: She's still coordinating on-the-ground operations. The volunteer team has found over 260 cats in the Eaton Fire burn zone. They've reunited over 60 pets with their families. And separately, the Pasadena Humane Society has reunited another 25 cats.
13: Yeah, reunifications are still happening, absolutely. And the best thing about those is that they help keep the hope alive for everybody. We're 3 months in, and I know for people who've lost everything, it's a lifetime already, right? It feels like that every day.
8: Months after a disaster, while the news cycle moves on, Jamie's work doesn't stop.
13: It's worth it. I love it. I'm passionate about it. So to me, I can't help but want to do it every breathing moment, you know? Like, it's just like when something happens and you go because you need to, you get that calling. You know, and that's what it is for me. It's a calling. Like, I could fight it if I want to. But what is that going to do me, you know?
8: Jamie will keep helping Altadena for 6 months, a year, or more, however long it takes.
13: It's what I'm called to do.
8: For Annenberg Media, I'm Alyssa Martinet.
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1: This is Bird Note. As a kid, artist David Shepherd would sketch all the flora and fauna he saw. His true love was for plants. But when he moved to Hawaii to study botany, he realized
14: Hawaii is special because its main character is birds. Birds were the dominant species in terms of animal life. And so all the plants really co-evolved with the birds. You can see that in just how specific the beaks of different species are to the shapes of the flowers here. And so that became part of my art.
1: David now designs aloha shirts featuring the native plants and wildlife of Hawaii. One design features the i'iwi, a Hawaiian honey creeper.
14: So the i'iwi birds dart from flower to flower to flower very quickly. Well, the Hawaiians saw this and they thought of the metaphor that it was like procreation, the metaphor for the health of the forest, because only in its procreation can it exist.
1: Then, hidden among the trees, David has drawn kahuli, or native land snails.
14: Their existence in the forest is special because if they were around, it was said that the forest would sing. And songs are also a very important element of Hawaiian culture because it's how things are passed on from generation to generation. It's how you communicate what the world is. So these snails are singing, right? And then you have the birds that are a symbolic of procreation. And so the combination is that this is Hawaii. This is the perpetuation of it.
1: See pictures of David's designs at our website, birdnote.org. I'm Mark Bramhill.
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16: From PRX's Radiotopia, this is Radio Diaries. I'm Joe Richman. This month marks the 50th anniversary of the Stonewall Uprising, a turning point in the gay rights movement. The anniversary is a reminder of how much has changed since 1969. Back then, quote, homosexual acts were illegal in all states but one, Illinois. Today, gay marriage is legal across the country. Here at Radio Diaries, we have our own small time capsule of how much has changed. Hanging on the wall by my desk here in Brooklyn, I have an old quarter-inch tape reel. I've had it for 20 years. Here it is. On the label, it says, Teenage Diary Amanda. Amanda was part of the original Teenage Diary series I produced for NPR back in the 90s. I gave tape recorders to a group of young people around the country and asked them to report on their own lives. Today on the podcast, we're revisiting Amanda's diary.
17: Hi, it's Amanda. Amanda Brand from Queens.
18: Amanda, you were the very first diarist, the very first teenage diarist, the first person that I ever worked with to give a tape recorder to. Let me just get you to talk a little bit about what you did years ago.
17: Yeah. So my story basically is about me and my relationship with my parents at the time when I was coming out and kind of struggling with being an openly gay teenager and being from a Catholic family where being gay can be, you know, construed as being evil or being, you know, not right. It was an issue for me. And so basically it's just my story with my parents about how to find my way and be accepted within my family.
18: Now, we're going to hear later on some of your new diary tape where you actually go back and talk to your parents once again. That'll be coming up later. But first, let me just have you introduce your teenage diary.
17: Yeah. So this is Amanda Brand, and this is my diary. Enjoy.
19: We're fiending. Okay, open up that door, girls. We need a light, unless you got one.
20: What about your mom?
19: What about us?
20: Give that rotten cigarette.
19: Oh, man, I know it's rotten. Who has that cigarette?
20: Me.
19: Give it to me. My name is Amanda, and I'm 17 years old. I live in Queens.
20: Is it bad?
19: Hell yes.
20: Let me try it.
19: Oh, God. Fridays and Saturday nights, we just drive around like a bunch of low lives looking for things to do.
21: Where are these people? Anybody you know?
22: No.
19: People think I'm a little on the weird side, but I don't think I'm on the weird side. Basically, I wear like a cross between skater clothes and like industrial gothic style. I think it's a neat combination. My parents think I should dress more feminine, but what do they know, right? They grew up back in ancient times.
21: 11:58, and we still haven't found something to do. We're getting kind of desperate.
20: Yeah.
19: I guess in a way, I always known that I was bisexual. Just like when I was in the first grade and I used to live like in my old house down on my grandmother's block now, all the kids used to be friends and we always used to go into the backyards and like play these little games. And I remember one day we were playing a game. It was kind of like Sleeping Beauty where like the prettiest girl on the block fell asleep on her picnic bench and, you know, somebody had to go and, like, wake her up to, like, kiss her and revive her. And it would always be, you know, one of the boys. And I always felt like I wanted to go and revive her. Rotary phone. Dawn, what you doing? Been going out with Dawn for 2 years and 5 months now. We've known each other for practically 3 years. And I am totally, madly, head over heels in love with her. I'll probably come and get you after I'm done, okay? Alright. Bye-bye. And I go see my little baby. My girlfriend. I didn't get a chance to describe her yet, so I'm gonna do it now. She has long black hair that goes down to around the middle of her back. She has brown eyes. You know how they always say that there's one particular thing that attracts you to somebody. One thing that stands out that you can grab onto and just be totally attracted to that person. And about Dawn is it's her voice. You could fall in love with her just by listening to her voice. Yeah? That's my mother making coffee. During the school week, it's pretty much boring around my house. It's a Tuesday night and the television's on. Everybody just sits around and does their homework. You know, regular family life. I mean, at least for me. I don't know too much about other families. Oof, excuse me. I burp like a fanatic. My mother's always yelling at me, how are you supposed to find a man? There we go again, how are we supposed to find a man? I tell her, I'm like, I'm not interested in men, you know? And she just like, she's like, all right, whatever.
0: My parents know that I'm bisexual, but they don't talk about it much. You know, my father doesn't really talk much at all. My mother, on the other hand, when I first told her, and she reacted totally crazy.
2: It was all against my growing up beliefs.
22: Anyone who was gay or is lesbian was considered sick.
0: Sick.
22: Wasn't accepted in the Catholic Church at all. It wasn't accepted. So I've grown up with that concept all my life. So to hear that wouldn't that blow your mind?
23: But I mean, now in like the 20th century, where it's like really common to hear that somebody's gay, and it's like all over the place.
22: Well, I think they're trying to make it common, but it shouldn't be common. It's not natural. And I mentioned that to you several times. That is not what God intended. I know in today's world you hear all kinds of TV programs saying, oh, this is it, that's it. That still doesn't make it right.
23: It does. It makes it right if you feel... You don't know this, but how come when I was, like, younger, I felt this way?
22: All girls feel that way.
23: Since I was in first grade?
22: Yes. Little girls feel that way all the time.
23: You felt that way, too?
22: Yes. Yes. That's common.
23: How do you feel about it, Dad?
24: About what?
23: How do you feel about me?
24: Fine. What about it?
23: Sexuality-wise.
24: Well, you're 17 years old. You're not... definite. You're not formed in your ways.
22: Someone at 17 does not know what is at the other end of the line. Anybody.
23: How do you know?
22: There's just not enough life that you've seen. You haven't seen enough. You haven't done enough. You have not lived.
23: Well, over 2 years and then 5 months have gone by, and that's what I believe.
22: I think if a good fella came by and really treated you right, your mind would switch.
23: My mind will switch. So it's all in my mind.
22: It is. It's all in your mind right now. You just don't say, well, this is how I feel, and this is how I'm going to be for the rest of my life.
23: I'm not saying that's how I'm going to be for the rest of my life, and I'm not saying that I'm not going to have sex with a guy. I'm saying that I do. I want to go and have sex with a guy. It's not happened yet.
22: I hope not.
23: No, it's not. But, I mean, I'm going to. I'm not going to, like, deny myself of that.
22: Well, that's what I say. Don't deny yourself of that. And you may find... when you do that, your whole outlook may change.
23: It's just not like, oh, this is somebody's decision. They don't really know what they want right now. I've been out with guys while I've been going out with Dawn. Dawn's been out with guys while she's been going out with me. I mean, we're really close. And there's, like, a love there. More for me towards her than her towards me, you know what I mean? Mm-hmm. But we're with each other, you know?
22: Well, maybe that's just a good friendship. You love friends.
23: Yeah, but I don't do what I do with Dawn with friends. Do you know what I mean? You don't do what you do with Dad with friends, you know? My parents just think that this is like a phase. Like when, you know, the guys used to get earrings or when they used to wear ponytails when I was little, that was a phase to them. They think that this is a phase, but I don't think it's a phase. I think this is me. I don't know what to say. That's how I feel. And it doesn't really bother me. It doesn't bother me.
25: Oh, is this this? Oh, I love this song.
26: Everybody.
25: Do you see the video?
26: Yes.
25: The video's cool too.
23: No matter what anybody is, I don't care. I don't care if you're like half horse, half fish. You're proud of what you are, you know? My parents don't dislike me. They just don't agree with me. They just don't think that it's natural, which... I understand, you know, I see their point. They grew up in a totally different time. and that's fine, but they're getting used to it, you know, and they're going to have to get used to it, because pretty soon when I bring my wife over to their house to eat dinner, you know, with my kids, they're just going to be like, okay, fine, you know, that's how it's going to be.
18: Amanda, tell me about listening to that again after all these years.
17: Again, it makes me cry. Actually, now I'm starting to realize it's not my mother's reaction. It's my reaction. When you start to hear, like, at the beginning, okay, like, I'm battling it. I'm sticking up for myself. But there's one point where I lose it. You can hear it in my voice. And that makes me lose it. It's like, where'd that strength go? You know, like, get back up. And do, like, fight. Because you know you're right. That's it.
18: When I hear your story, one thing I think about is, you know, on one level, you hear your mom having such a hard time with you and being gay and struggling with it. But the other side of that is I hear her as participating in this story and in this conversation and letting you participate in it. And I remember, too, after the story, how supportive she was. And I think, like, wow, she didn't agree, but she was still right there with you in some level, you know?
17: Yeah, because that woman loves me to death. She really does. She proves it every day. So, you know, it's not the words that come out of her mouth, because her actions prove so much different than, you know, what she says. It just shows who she really is as a person, you know, like Catholic Church, Schmatholic Church, you know, she, you know, regardless, she loves us and loves me. And that's all that matters to me.
18: And so you went back just recently and you played it for her and you guys sat around and you listened, you and your mom and your dad. What was that like?
17: It was comfortable, you know, just knowing who she is now. And then we went on to have, I feel like it was a great conversation. I feel like it was a great kind of cleansing and healing of just a question and answer of, like, why do you think you felt that way? And
18: we're going to hear that conversation in just a minute. But I just want to ask you, like, looking back at the teenage you, what's that like? Who do you see?
17: I see a lot of me still. I definitely see, you know, a person who is strong, who is confident, who is fun, you know, who is silly, who could be mistaken for a bit of a bully, just like, you know, not caring about what other people think and kind of being very, you know, whatever. But I still see all of those same characteristics in me today, but I see a softer me, a more well-rounded person. I see an adult. You know, basically. So that person's still there.
3: All right, I'm just going to record. Dad, give us a little bit of something.
4: This is a test of the recording to see if it records.
16: As part of our Teenage Diaries Revisited series, Amanda interviewed her parents again in that same house in Queens, in that very same room where she talked to them many years earlier.
3: All right, I'm just going to record. Mom, give us a little something.
5: This is also a test coming from the other side of the table.
17: Do you still think it's a phase?
5: Well, we know it's not a phase.
3: But it did take me a few years to accept the whole thing.
17: Well, one of the reasons why I have a little bit of a hard time listening to the story from before is because I feel that even though you love me unconditionally, and you always have, there was that little sting of you're sick, you're not normal. It kind of hurts to hear that.
5: You know, we were brought up being taught differently. But I think we as a family have really evolved. Everything is changing. I mean, you can even see it in television programs and movies, and it's such an accepted thing. And it's a good thing, because now I see your side.
4: You see, you have the personality to be kind of pushing the limits, whereas my personality is work within the system as it exists. So I think that the evolution came about because of people like you who were pushing the edge and allowing people like me to grow from within.
5: Right.
17: But, like, so now, does it make you nervous in any way?
5: Not at all. Matter of fact, I am so proud of you that I just brag about you to my friends. And I say, she's gay, you know. And that's fine.
17: That's a good answer. That makes me sad. Like, in a good way. But, no, that's really nice to hear.
4: You know, we hope you continue to be happy and that you find companionship. And that's what we're looking forward to.
5: Well, so, Dad sure is talking a lot more than he did.
17: I know. What a turnaround. What are the people going to say?
19: Well, thank you very much.
5: Well, thank you for opening our eyes.
19: That was nice.
17: I need to sign off. I mean, this is Amanda Brand. Kathy and Al are my parents. Awesome people. Supportive, loving, religious, and it's all good. So, Amanda, signing out.
16: A quick update on Amanda. She's getting married. And her partner, Betsy, has young twins, so now Amanda is a parent as well. Amanda's best man at the wedding will be Betsy's 7-year-old son, Ben, and they're getting matching suits. Amanda says her parents are overjoyed to get grandkids in the deal. Radio Diaries is produced by me, Joe Richman, with Sarah Kate Kramer and Nellie Gillis. Our editors are Deborah George and Ben Shapiro. Radio Diaries podcast is part of the Radiotopia Network from PRX. Subscribe to all the shows at radiotopia.fm. And a big thank you this week to Amanda for carrying around a very heavy cassette tape recorder 20 years ago and for being our very first diarist. I think Amanda's teenage self would be proud of the way things turned out.
23: They're getting used to it, you know, and they're going to have to get used to it because pretty soon when I bring my wife over to their house to eat dinner, you know, with my kids, they're just going to be like, okay, fine, you know, that's how it's going to be.

0: 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This aerial can actually pick up enough of this energy to power this primitive receiver I made. It has no battery. 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

0: Welcome to USC Annenberg's This California Life. I'm Megan Donis. This season, we document Altadena after the fires, following this remarkable community as it recovers and rebuilds. As part of our series, we collaborated with the Charlotta Bass Journalism and Justice Lab at USC. And in our next story, Bass fellow Daniela Lake explores what the Black community in Altadena can learn from another thriving Black community consumed by fire during the Tulsa Race Massacre of 1921.
1: And then we start coming further across Altadena Drive, and that's when we were literally like you just walked us right into a volcano, an active volcano. Everything was on fire. Everything. The bushes, the trees, the houses.
2: It was like a blowtorch just right over everything.
3: I've never seen anything like that. Never. No.
4: You're listening to Rooted in Recovery, a podcast series from the USC Charlotta Bass Lab, exploring how Altadena's Black community is recovering after the devastating Eden fire. I'm Daniela Lake, a master's student in journalism at USC and Bass Lab fellow. Each episode will highlight a different piece of the story, from Black food culture to mental health, memory, and rebuilding. But in this first episode, we begin with the fire itself.
1: And that's when the wind really started cranking. And I was like, you know what? We're in trouble. This is bad. And then you could hear the radio. And you could hear them start calling out streets, going, wait a minute, that's impossible for the fire to have gone down that far. Now it's into the community. Now it's no longer a hillside or a brush fire.
4: That's Keith Holloway, a Pasadena fire engineer. His station was one of the first at the scene of the fire.
1: The wind was blowing so hard a couple times, I had to literally back up because I couldn't walk forward. It was blowing all the stuff in my face. I couldn't see, so I had to back into the fire and back into the houses. Everything was on fire. I mean, literally, it was like looking or standing inside of a glowing toaster.
4: He's been a firefighter for over 40 years. He's seen a lot of disasters, but nothing like the Eden fire.
1: I was here for the Northridge earthquake, all the whole Y2K funny business. I mean, a lot of stuff. The LA riots after they had the verdict for Rodney King. I was here for all that stuff. So I've seen some things, but nothing ever to that magnitude. It's unrecognizable. Looked like somebody dropped an atomic bomb. It was an experience, definitely an apocalyptic experience.
4: Altadena residents, like the Wilson family, would also describe the Eden fire as apocalyptic.
2: And you can literally see everything was just burning. Everything just from the mountains down to almost Muir High School was just on fire. So once I went up, turned the corner, and the church was on fire.
4: The Eden fire burned over 9,000 structures. 6,000 of those were family homes. Like many residents who lost their home and place of work, Reverend Andre Wilson lost both his home and church to the Eden fire. He's served as the pastor of Altadena United Methodist Church for almost a decade.
2: In order to process it, you have to be alone. And when you're moving like this, you don't really have time to process it. I've been moving, trying to get my check-in on congregation members, trying to find new facilities, trying to get aid. So you really hadn't had time to process it. I went by yesterday to try to process. And even then, people were yelling at me, hey, get your head up. It's going to be okay. And so it's hard to process because people really want you to be better and actually don't really understand that mourning is a good part of healing.
5: For many of us, we're not really sure like what day it is. You know, it is like you're grieving. Someone's died. And so life continues, but you're sort of in a daydream sort of state. You're exhausted. You have a lot of moving parts. You're not in your home element. You're in a new place, or you're in someone else's home, or in a new place. And then your church home is gone.
4: That's Heather Wilson. The Wilson family is staying with relatives as they recover.
5: So everyone's routine who's been affected is upside down. And yet people kind of expect you to act like none of this has happened, and you still have obligations to fulfill. So it's a balancing act.
2: I know everybody in that neighborhood. I grew up in Altadena. That's everybody I know. So it's so that compounds it, because even people that aren't part of the church, I know, have lost home. So it's just surreal. Everybody you know has lost something.
4: When visiting Altadena now, some streets like Lincoln Avenue appear somewhat normal at first. One sign reads $40 for 2 weeks of yoga, and some restaurants like Perry's Joint are still open. But then you turn the corner on a street like Altadena Drive, and you're hit with the devastation. Avison Charter Schools is burned, and for some homes, all that's left are the front staircase and chimney. For one house, it's the washer and dryer. But what was Altadena like before this devastation? Because of the fire, some people were learning for the first time that Altadena was 18% Black and that it had a thriving Black community with Black-owned businesses and Black homeowners. Heather Wilson recalls her first impression of Altadena back when she was visiting her childhood friend.
5: When I was about 8 or 9, we went over to her house, and her father was a dentist. And, you know, I was walking around, and she had a nice home, and there were, like, Black people around. And where I was raised, that just, they were not there. And so it was so refreshing as a little girl to see just regular Black folk walking around, living their lives, being teachers and doctors and dentists or whatever. And that was really just a beautiful thing for me as a little Black girl in an area that I didn't see a lot of people that looked like me. So it was a very, very special and unique place. And over time, because of the beauty by the mountains, you had more and more people, Latinos and Asians and whites and Armenians, kind of slowly move in. And so it was it's a very multicultural, but has a really strong African-American history here. And that's really, really special, especially in Southern California. And it's also unique because, as he was saying, in Southern California, we tend to be very segregated when we go home. There's tons of everything in SoCal, but at home, most neighborhoods are all one thing or another. And so Altadena was really, really unique in that, not only for the history of having the middle-class Blacks there, but also later on to being such a welcoming place for all persons to come. And it's a really beautiful thing. One of the reasons we really appreciate when my daughter goes to school, you have a bit of everything. And you don't see that a lot in LA.
4: Similarly, attorney Lee Merritt, a civil rights attorney, reflected on how seeing Altadena's Black community positively impacted his upbringing. He's known for his work on racial justice, including cases related to police brutality and hate crimes, such as when 25-year-old Ahmaud Arbery was shot and killed by 3 white men in Georgia back in 2020. Attorney Merritt represented Ahmaud Arbery's family. It was a case that, along with the murder of Breonna Taylor and George Floyd, sparked national outrage in 2020. Attorney Merritt said that being introduced to the Black community in Altadena changed his life trajectory.
6: In high school, I was adopted by my grandmother who lived in Pasadena. And it was really a turning point in my life because she was pulling me out of suspension, expulsion of my prior school, gang violence, and a number of other things. I was introduced to this cocoon of a community in Altadena, Pasadena. And this was a Black middle-class community with folks who, for example, were connected to Morehouse College, where I eventually went to school, where there were African-Americans who were invested in the arts, who owned property, and introduced me to a new, I guess, a Black experience that I didn't know existed. Mine was rooted in incarceration and gang violence, etc. And so this opportunity, when I was 14 or 15 transitioning into high school, was really something that put me on a path to be able to be not only have access to some of our higher learning institutions, but to be a better representative of our community as a whole.
4: But now many of those Black families are displaced. But this isn't the first time a thriving Black community was destroyed by fire. To understand Altadena's future, let's look at our past. The Tulsa Race Massacre. In the early 1900s, Tulsa, Oklahoma had its own thriving Black neighborhood located in Tulsa's Greenwood District.
7: They called it Black Wall Street because it had almost 200 businesses.
4: Black Wall Street was a bustling hub for Black entrepreneurship. It was home to Black-owned shops, hotels, theaters, but all of that was torn apart overnight in 1921 when a white mob stormed into Black Wall Street, setting fire to everything in its path, burning homes and businesses. It's believed to be the worst incident of racial violence in American history.
7: We're talking about a community that was devastated in over less than 48 hours, over 1,550 homes and businesses destroyed. 1,550 homes and businesses destroyed. They talk about up to 300 people died, but what we do know is actually 3,000 people were disappeared, never to be heard from again.
4: Attorney DeMario Solomon Simmons represents the last living survivors of the Tulsa Race Massacre. He's also the founder of Justice for Greenwood, an organization formed almost 100 years after the massacre to get justice and reparations for the Greenwood community, which was never the same after the massacre.
7: Not one of those businesses that were impacted by the massacre are operating today. So there should be funding and consulting services for descendants to be able to build businesses back up.
4: Although the Black community in Tulsa was devastated by racial violence and Altadena was ravaged by a natural disaster, both were prosperous Black communities that were ultimately consumed by fire.
7: I think some of the parallels that we see in rebuilding is that they're going to have some of the same challenges dealing with insurance, or either not having enough insurance and not being able to get the proper information to the insurance companies. Another thing that we see that's still plaguing Greenwood today that I think is going to be a problem in Altadena and Black communities across this nation, many of these people have been living in these homes for decades, but they don't actually own the homes, meaning that they have received these homes passed down from their families, but they didn't do the proper estate planning. They haven't done proper probate. And that's a big problem that we see in Tulsa, but throughout this nation. And we have to have a program of Justice for Greenwood to address that.
4: Even in the face of these challenges, there's still hope in rebuilding.
7: I want the people of Altadena to understand that they can rebuild, and they should rebuild, and they should rebuild even forward thinking and better than what they had before. And you have to come into that mind state once you start the rebuilding. Come together as a community and say, what do we want this community to look like again? And make sure that they are standing together to not allow the vultures and the predators that want to come in and swoop up the land and get the land for cheap because people are, you know, desperate. You know, you lose everything overnight. That is something that, if it hasn't happened to you, it's very difficult to even imagine. So people are desperate. People need to live their life today. But I hope the people of Altadena can take the example of Greenwood to stick together and fight to keep the land that's been in their family for so long.
4: Even in the devastation, the birds are still chirping in Altadena. And on some lawns, grass is starting to grow again.
5: Altadena, I believe, will never be the same as it was before the fires. And it doesn't mean it's going to be worse, but it's going to be different. I do hope that it will be still a home, a beautiful place where all people can come together, Blacks and whites, and feel at home and comfortable. That is my hope.
4: The congregation of Altadena United Methodist Church has found a temporary home at Scott United Methodist Church in Pasadena. After the fires, they came together to worship and support each other.
8: Look at your neighbor. Say, neighbor, I need you.
4: Members of Altadena United Methodist Church call their church family home of the abundant life.
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4: 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I'm Daniela Lake. 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
0: This story was reported and produced by Daniela Lake with sound mixing by Rebecca Katz. Executive producers are Dr. Alyssa Richardson and Professors Sandy Tolan and Megan Donis, in collaboration with the Annenberg School at USC. 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
9: The way our criminal justice system works,
0: there's a significant cost to just being accused of a crime. Innocent or

0: He explained how it all began one night over 4 months ago.
1: Me and my girlfriend had an argument. She went to check her purse and thought she was missing some items.
0: The items were jewelry, and Mr. Kane was charged with simple robbery. But once he was in jail, Kane's girlfriend, Raquel Dawson, told me she found the jewelry. She said she went to both the DA and the court to let them know nothing had been stolen. She even wore the jewelry to show them.
1: She came down here to the court building to let the people know that she found the items, that I did not take anything. They made her sign an affidavit, and once she signed the affidavit, the court still locked me up. They refused to hear it. They still locked me up. Made me pay another bond. I had to pay two bonds.
0: For defendants like Reuben Kane, who face low-level, nonviolent charges, bail bonds are supposed to be an exception. The U.S. Supreme Court has held that financial bail can only be imposed to ensure that a defendant like Kane makes it to court. The money is essentially a promise to return. But in New Orleans, bail bonds are the norm. Once you get arrested in Orleans Parish, in order to be released, more often than not, you have to pay bail through a bail bondsman. So in New Orleans, bail bonds have become a kind of escape hatch, a way to get out of jail until trial, if you can afford it. Reuben Kane could. He paid his $5,500 bond through a bail bondsman, and 18 hours later, he was out of jail. The next day, he went back to court to clear everything up. But when he did, the district attorney prosecuting Kane's case motioned to increase his bond by $5,000, and the judge agreed. So Reuben Kane was taken back into custody. Remanded is the legal word. This is not uncommon. In Kane's case, raising his bond likely had something to do with his past. Kane has a long rap sheet from his earlier years. A lot of it drug-related charges from the world he was hanging in, as he raised himself on the streets, he says. But around the time he turned 30, Kane decided to turn his life around. He wanted a better situation for himself and for his kids. Back to the bond story. Kane's mom's auntie went back to the bail bondsman, paying him $750, 15% of the new $5,000 bond. This is typical. 13 to 15% of the total financial bond is the cash amount people pay bail bondsmen in Louisiana. Kane's bail bondsman paid the court his full $5,000 bond. And after the paperwork was done, Reuben Kane was finally free. As for the $750, money Mr. Kane's family will never see again, that's money he says he
1: didn't have, and I explained it to him that this did not happen. They straight ignored it.
0: Remember, this is after Mr. Kane's girlfriend wore the jewelry to court she'd accused him of stealing and then found that very night. This so-called theft is what his family paid two bonds to deal with. And it was probably worth it. If Mr. Kane hadn't paid the bond to get out of jail, he'd likely still be sitting there. First, he would have waited for the district attorney to decide whether or not to press charges. For most felony charges, the DA has 60 days to make this decision. In 2015, on average, they took 39 days. If the DA had pressed charges, then finally, Mr. Kane would have been able to say, "I'm innocent," or "I'm guilty." If he pled innocent and didn't pay the bond, he would have sat in jail until his court date, which typically takes at least a year. So altogether, that would be 14 months away from his family, his seven kids, including his new baby boy, 14 months away from his job, 14 months his family would have to do without the money he earns at that job. So he paid the bond.
1: After I bonded out, they dropped the charges the next day and sent me over here.
0: Over here is municipal court. After Reuben Kane bonded out, the district attorney reviewed his case and changed the charge from simple robbery to theft. So 4 months later, he took off work, missed picking up his kids from school, and waited for close to 3 hours for his name to be called. It took the judge about 10 minutes of questioning and listening to dismiss the charge.
1: A criminal court had this case at first. They didn't want to prosecute it. Well, I feel if you don't want to prosecute it, why try and send it over here to get just to catch, see if he'll slip or see if you can get him. I can't get him, but see if y'all can get him. You know, if it's a waste of time, it's a waste of time.
2: Can you estimate how much money you lost by being locked up and then also by being here today?
1: Being locked up, the whole ordeal. It's in a couple of thousands. I'd give it a couple of thousands. Because this is my third time at court. I missed work. I was in jail twice. One, two,

0: it's a couple of thousand, two, three, something like that. And that's not even including a bond, you know what I mean?
1: Approximately 300 people pass through the municipal court each day to deal with a legal entanglement. Reuben Kane was just one of them on one afternoon. His case, like every case, is unique, but the way it dragged on and on is not unusual. Mostly, Reuben Kane considers himself lucky. He's back at work, and he and his girlfriend are back together raising their son. But Kane's left with a feeling about the criminal justice system that a lot of people have, that it's designed to hurt people, not protect them.
0: You know, they feel everybody locked to those doors is a criminal. They don't give you the benefit of the doubt. It's guilty to proving it. You have to prove yourself innocent, and that shouldn't be the case.
1: Unprisoned is brought to you by WWNO and Finding America, produced by the Association of Independence and Radio, with financial support from the John D. and Catherine T. MacArthur Foundation. 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
3: 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It has no battery. 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

0: Freedom of the press is guaranteed only to those who own one. 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
1: Test, test, test. So I start now?
2: Hi, I'm back.
3: Can you hear me okay?
2: Yeah, I can hear you great.
3: Okay, great.
2: How about me? Can you hear me all right?
3: Oh, you're perfect. That's a good volume.
2: Well, okay. What would you like to know?
1: Test, test.
3: Because the whole piece is 4 minutes long, so I won't be including the entire interview. Just a minute. All right, I'm putting it on speakerphone. Okay.
4: Just give me a second. I gotta think about this.
1: If you could just say your name, what you do here,
3: okay,
1: maybe.
3: So I'll start with your name, the
5: title. So perhaps you could start by introducing yourself.
4: I can't think of anything right now.
2: Hear you all right, yeah. You're far away, but we can hear you. Yes, I can hear you well, thank you.
5: Well, how do you want to do this?
1: Well, it'd be great to do with you some sort of a tour of the place.
5: Sure.
1: And if we could go into the back and look at the kitchen, order a meal, and have him eat it and record that. And then maybe I just have 5 or 6 questions and forth with a different microphone.
5: Okay, no problem. So we will do it that way then.
1: Sure.
5: Yeah,
1: yeah, that makes sense.
5: Okay.
0: Transmission. Send across. Send over. Passage. Transfer. Pass on. Transcribe. Translate. Collect. Condense. Capture. Record. Gather. Mirror. Witness. Process. Restate. Repeat. Edit. Distort. Analyze. Pass. Subtract. Select. Comment. Convey. Disperse. Transmit. Tell. Educate. Regurgitate. Orient.
1: Test, test, test. Test, test. So I'm going to blabber at you while you're doing stuff, and if I get in your way, just say, go away, I can't talk to you. So what are your thoughts on the, you want to add anything, any brainwaves come to you, inspired to say something else? No. Okay. Do you want me to use your names? No? Actually, maybe I'll use the other microphone.
2: Hi. But I can hardly hear you.
1: Yeah, we'll start with your name, your role, and what your relationship is to these buildings. That was good, by the way. Thank you all very much. That was excellent.
6: Yeah, I'm just trying to think
1: yeah,
6: how.
1: Trying to draft a response.
6: Yeah.
7: I got your back.
2: Sounds good.
7: Okay.
0: Beginning, middle, end, word, sentence, paragraph, story, scene, order, lead, peg, arrow, villain, goal, obstacle, suspense, plot, twist. Method.
1: Test, test, test.
6: In what manner? How do you mean? And I don't really understand the question, I'm sorry.
1: So maybe, Jenny, you could just talk about what we're doing. It's funny.
6: Do you want to talk about that stuff?
1: You can say it, whether or not it'll get into a 3-minute piece.
6: Okay.
1: But to be honest, it probably won't, because it's a little bit off topic.
6: Yeah.
1: Test, test. Okay, you can say something else. I mean, as you know, it's really easy to edit, and we've got lots and lots of time. The whole column is 4 minutes long, so I'm just looking for the best sound bites.
0: Ideas, reality, bias, serious, fairness, factory, privacy, democracy, subjectivity, strategy, authority, personality, accurate, accessible, accountable, partial, pass, partisan, balance, fact, drama, opinion, purpose.
1: Do, do, do. 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

0: don't think I'm really qualified to comment on that one.
1: Oh, hang on, I screwed up. There, if I wanted anything out, I'd just swear.
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6: Pay No Attention to the Man Behind the Curtain was produced by Sarah Boothroyd. 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

0: Good evening and welcome to Yesterday, Today, and Tomorrow, the only program on radio today where the generations get together on a regular basis to discuss, compare, and contrast their ideas on a wide variety of topics. This is the May program, and our topic tonight is the work ethic. Now, I'm happy to have with me and my guest tonight, representing the younger generation, Trey Payne. He's with the Snelling Personnel Department, Personnel Services Department, and he's 26. He'll be representing the younger generation. In the middle generation is Robert Mantione. He's with the Department of Employment Security with the state of Arkansas. He's a division chief in the labor market and information area. Dr. Bergman with the College of Business here at UALR and Department of Management. Okay, and our discussion tonight, as I mentioned, is in the work ethic. Every generation has to go through work. Tonight, we want to begin with the middle generation. A lot of times we kind of go around to the older generation first, but I thought in discussing the work ethic, I'd start with the middle generation. So I'd like to start with you, Robert Mantione, and ask you this basic question. What is the work ethic of your generation, and upon what is it based, and how do you compare it with the other generations?
1: All right. Well, good evening, Phil. First, let me say thank you very much for allowing me to participate in this panel discussion. Let me say that ethics on a whole, if you discuss it as a philosophy, I think can transcend some of the generations. My generation, which I represent, I believe is based on the codes of morality that society has given us. I do think that the code of ethics, if you will, is nothing more than a demonstration of the morality of this generation.
0: And when you compare your generation with the younger generation or the older generation, how do you feel like the middle generation fits in?
1: Well, I think, I think some of the ethics that might be pinpointed in tonight's discussion probably, like I said, transcends from younger to older generation. The ones I think you're getting at is possibly the ones I might view it differently. For example, with the older generation that came out from World War II, post-World War II, and Korean War, there was probably more of a team philosophy or ethic towards accomplishment, pulling all together to make sure things were done. In my generation, I believe that there is a sense of comparable teamwork. However, in my opinion, some of the younger generation has stemmed a little bit away from that, and there's a little bit more focus on ethics of individual needs.
0: Let's go ahead back to the younger generation then. Trey Payne, how do you analyze for your generation what the work ethic is?
2: My views differ and my feelings might differ a little or not coincide perfectly with the rest of my generation. Being that I wasn't a latchkey kid, I think our generation was dubbed starting the latchkey kid. A lot of single families there, and the kids were responsible for bringing that key to the school. My parents are still happily married. Also, another thing I thought that my views might differ a little were families at that time were stressing loyalty as far as their work, and a lot of, bad times happened, I guess, kind of during the 80s, where businesses had to downsize, and a lot of people had been working for these for 20 years. Saw their parents being letting go as kind of a stab in the back, and didn't feel that loyalty that they should possess that to companies these days. So in my views, that's going to be a little different because I am also part of a family business. Also, the technology that we were brought up on, I think we're more along the lines of the video games. Computers came along a little bit later. I think the younger generation now has gotten a little bit more away from the video games, but the computers, the technology is really, there's 8-10-year-old kids out there that can do more with computers than a lot of 50-year-old people.
0: How do you, when you look over the group that fits into that younger generation, how do you feel like they are developing their work ethic? Where are they finding their ground for a work ethic? Are they finding it in places other than the home? Well, what I'm hearing you say is more of in the area of how to do things rather than the what's behind why you do something and how far you go with something in terms of, and maybe that's why in the younger generation it takes a while for that to come about. Let's move over to the older generation. Dr. Bert Madden here from UALR. Where does the older generation find its ground in the work ethic?
3: Well, Phil, I also want to thank you for inviting me to appear this evening. The older generation probably has a work ethic based primarily on intangible ethics in the sense of things like honesty, respect for other people, consideration of other people, always striving to do one's best, the intangible aspects of ethics, is kind of what we were brought up on. We were not brought up on any type of computers, hardware, things like internet, email was so far removed from what we were used to that we were much more, I think, personal in our relationships when we were younger, one-on-one type relationships, and this translates into a work ethic of personal confrontations, not on a not from a negative sense, but just one-on-one type confrontations with other individuals that we're used to, that we grew up with. And again, when I use the word confrontation, I don't mean that in a negative sense. I mean a one-on-one relationship that we were more used to, as opposed to interpersonal relationships that can exist now in the electronic age. So that's one of the main things that I think that are different between our generation and the younger generation. We have these more intangible type of ethics. As our first speaker said, they pretty well transcend all generations. Things like honesty and sincerity and being good to other people. Every generation certainly likes, you know, abides by that. And our generation has a somewhat difficult time of adapting to all the new technology, the new hardware that's coming out. Every few months it appears. In my position as a university professor, it's very challenging to keep up with all of the new technology, to try to make the courses very current, to keep up with all the applications and so forth.
0: Your generation applies its ethics, its work ethics, to that technology, though, I'm sure, in a way maybe different than the other generations. How, even though your generation is kind of in the muddle of trying to figure it all out, I'm sure that you have something that presses you into that. What would that be?
3: Well, we certainly apply the technology in my position as a university professor. The technology is applied in the classroom. We are not doing our job if we don't do that. We have to learn some basic skills and apply this in the classroom to our students. Otherwise, I fear that we're being unethical if that's not being done. Mm-hmm. So we do attend seminars, colloquiums. I have offices. My office is surrounded by two or three computer scientists with PhDs, and I immediately ask them when I have problems and questions about something on my computer that I can't understand, that I try to get them to help me. I do try to apply that in the classroom.
0: Mm-hmm. I want to remind everyone that you're listening to KUAR FM 89, and this is Yesterday, Today, and Tomorrow. We're talking about the work ethic today with my guest Trey Payne, Robert Mantioni, and Dr. Bert Madden here at UALR. And I want to kind of jump back into the middle generation here with you, Robert Mantioni, and ask you a question that may or may not fit exactly to your particular age, but I think it does to the middle generation, and that is the effect that things like society, like the Vietnam War, the hippie times in the middle generations, how did that have impact on the development of the work ethic for that middle group?
1: Well, Phil, I think, again, as both my learned colleagues have already stated, each part of this society has a different way of viewing it, and I've heard some technology issues from both the left and right. When we're talking about society as a whole, the American society as it came out of the Vietnam War, as it came out of the freedom of expression era, I really do not think that the masses, if you will, the people who got up and went to work each and every day, were that much different from each other. There might have been more acceptance by the society for freedom of expression, but certainly we can say that there were certain rules and regulations that must have been in place to be conducted for proper professional behavior, which enwraps the ethical message. I don't necessarily think that the middle generation was pulled in any particular generation or any area different than upholding what the structure the organizations, the work organizations, allow for, which I do believe are the basic morals, the basic tenets that you must treat people fairly, and that there's a certain code of being, if you will, just and right.
0: Mm-hmm. Trey Payne, how does today's morality or today's social guidelines, how does that fit with your generation as it applies to work? I mean, are you guys following the same path of trying to, you know, do the right thing all the time, or are you kind of, is your generation faced with the perplexity of trying to pick up the difference between what you see on TV as maybe a way to be in less than a moral or ethical way?
2: I believe our generation is kind of has been dubbed as a slacker. I think a lot of the younger generations, when they come into the workplace, they have some different outlooks on things, so they're going to be considered a little different and maybe not to the norm. So they're going to be, called, maybe this isn't how it's worked so far, so why are you trying to change it? I believe we're still very goal-oriented, multitaskers. There's a lot of entrepreneurs from our generation. We're a lot more independent, I think, in work, that we like to have projects that are anywhere from weeks to months to maybe even a little over a year long, and we like to get through those. We like progression and to see the end results.
0: And that seems to be a big difference between the younger generation and the middle generation. Is that how you see that?
1: Well, no, not at all, Phil.
0: You don't? Okay.
1: No, in fact, I think it's in concert. One thing that I'd like to keep in mind here is that all younger generations, we were all at one younger generation, both the doctor and myself. And certain things that the younger generation is saying now was certainly said about our generation, too.
0: Mm-hmm. Such as?
1: Okay. Well, I mean, during the 60s, if you were able to express a certain amount of freedom, you were a nonconformist. You were anti-establishment. I would let the doctor describe his generation.
0: I was just going to ask him, well, what did they say about your generation when you were young, Dr. Madden?
3: Oh, well, yeah, I remember growing up in the 50s when Elvis Presley first came into vogue, and the furor and the controversy that he generated in this country when he appeared on the Ed Sullivan Show, and they refused to show him his body below the waist because of fear it may corrupt the youth of America. And the older generation thought that the music that we were enjoying then was just terrible music. And they never really appreciated any of the rock and roll music. Now, of course, the music of that time has become pretty well known. And
0: tame, I think, is the word.
3: Compared to the music that's coming up now, and I can say about that music what they said about our music, it seems.
0: Let me take you back even farther into your parents' generation, Dr. Madden, with and those that were coming through World War II, the effect that World War II would have had on the work ethic.
3: Well, as Robert had said earlier about the middle generation, the older generation was more into working together to accomplish goals, doing a lot of teamwork. This came as a result, I think, of World War II, because that was obviously a lot of teamwork that had to be done. Although I will tend to disagree with him on one issue, that the current generation is not involved in teamwork. I think that that's debatable. I know in the College of Business Administration, we teach a lot of courses where we require teamwork. That is a basic part of the course. So students coming up now, even though they have done a lot of individual work on their own, they still are expected to do teamwork as they go through our curriculum. So that's still an important part of ethics, is to be able to work together with other people.
0: Robert Mantione, let me ask you another question. Does having a good work ethic for any generation, I guess, but I'm asking your generation in the middle, does that equal success? And if you have a bad work ethic, does that mean you're going to have failure?
1: Well, Phil, let me relay how I feel about that. If your work ethic was one that was questionable, if your ethic was one that was putting yourself before others at all odds, if you were one that did not follow the basic tenets of honesty or loyalty or integrity, I think sooner or later it's going to catch up with you. Whether we're talking about private entrepreneurship, sooner or later, the wrong customer is going to be screwed. If we're talking about working for somebody else, sooner or later, the bosses and or somebody in that company is going to recognize it. Certainly in government, in the last 20 years, there has been a certain amount of groundbreaking and ethical discussions. Even there, you can run, but you can't hide. Mm-hmm. Conversely, if a person is to follow a certain code, if you will, of ethics, and that being honest, and that being forthright, and being doing the right thing for the right reasons, I think that is a success story. I think that is a formula for great success, however one might determine that level of success.
0: Mm-hmm. Trey Payne, what do you think about that? Does having a good work ethic for your generation mean success?
2: I believe so. I mean, I think a good work ethic is defined over all generations. You know, there's you're going to have success, good work habits, punctuality, accountability, all the things that are basically required in that. I think there's going to be varieties, kind of things that each generation does a little bit differently that make it maybe something like an older generation might not say that's such a good work ethic to have. As far as maybe the hours you put in, if you can get the same amount accomplished in 50 hours as it takes someone 70 hours, does that make your work ethic any less striving? But I do believe, you know, that having a good work ethic is gonna drive you to success if you have all the keys that produce a good work ethic.
0: Mm-hmm. Recently, I heard one of the programs on NPR here. They were discussing parents and how that they are doing the work for their kids, more or less, in schoolwork is what it was referring to. So I'd like to direct this question to you, Dr. Madden. It is parental involvement to the point where they're doing the work for their kids in school, as seems to be the case in a lot of ways, is that going to develop the same work ethic for that generation, that young generation, in the estimation of your generation? That's probably a leading question.
3: Phil, I don't know really if I can answer that well or not. What one problem that does exist currently in the university setting is the issue of plagiarism. There's so many sites on the internet which one can go to that will almost write any report, they can find any report on any topic already written. And this has been a problem in university courses that require papers written on certain topics. And I don't think the parents are helping the students do this in the university setting. Now, in the younger high school, junior high school setting, perhaps so. I don't know. I can't really speak.
0: Well,
3: let's
0: ask Robert Mantioni about that. In the younger middle generation, your generation still sees some kids in school. How do you?
1: I actually have children in schools right now, and so I face some of the problems that we're discussing. Phil, let me ask you this. It all comes down to the old adage, what came first, the chicken or the egg? Mm-hmm. For me, work ethics are established at home. They're established long before a child ever leaves that home for school and or for career orientation. Do I think that there might be a problem with parents doing some of the homework and doing some of the legwork for the kids? Absolutely. That doesn't necessarily mean that close parenting or parenting with their children and working through some schoolwork is a bad thing. Just the opposite. That's a good thing. However, having parents do the work for the children leaves the children in absence of the lesson for which that particular work assignment was for. If, in fact, that was to be propagated and they get to a point where they go to work, they're going to be looking for people to take on the brunt of what they're doing for work, or possibly could. And if they do that, then most certainly the work ethic, where the rubber meets the road in industry or private enterprise, is going to be a big problem.
0: Trey Payne, what do you think about that? You're pretty close to that age group there.
2: Have you seen
0: that?
2: I had an example of that in college. My roommate, his mom was an English professor at a different school, and she did most of his papers for him. They didn't see any problem with that. He was a med student and didn't really see the point of him writing papers on, I guess, on literature that he had read. I personally, you know, with the way I was brought up, that was wrong. You learn how to do that on your own, even if it's not going to get you the A that you supposedly need to have. You go ahead and do that on your own, and you learn from there. I think it becomes a way to fall back. If you found something in your workplace that you don't know how to do, you're just going to go find someone else that does, have them do it, and then you're going to take the, you know, responsibility or, you know, get the accolades for it, even though you didn't do it and you never learned how to do that.
0: Mm-hmm. Before we run out of time, I want to ask one more question. That has to do with the times we live in and the fact we hear so much about being overworked and having so much work. Does working too much affect one's work ethic? Let's go with Dr. Madden on that.
3: That's a good question, Phil. In my position as a professor here in the management department, I have quite a few students every semester who are full-time employed with families, children. They work a full 40 hours a week and attend school, taking anywhere from 1 to 4 classes per term, usually in the evening. On the surface, it would appear that they are very overworked. The hours that they have to put in to maintain their family, their job, and their classes. But amazingly, those are some of the better students. They rise to the occasion. They find time to do the work, and they put in a lot of hours, but something motivates them to do that. And so I don't subscribe to the theory that that there is such a thing as overwork that can lead to bad ethics. I think overwork, when you are doing it for a goal, for an objective, one can usually find the time to do it.
0: Trey Payne, what do you think about that? Are you overworked?
2: I don't think so. I think that, you know, you work as hard as you want to achieve the success that you want, and I think that a lot of that depends on how much success you want to have, and you know, you're going to work as hard as it takes for you to get to that level that you want to be, or that level.
4: Independent producer Davia Nelson of the Kitchen Sisters at the Third Coast Conference back in 2007.
5: I mean, what are we all looking for in telling a good radio story? We're looking for rhythm.

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1: Welcome to USC Annenberg's This California Life. I'm Megan Donis. This season, we document Altadena after the fires, following this remarkable community as it recovers and rebuilds. And part of that community were the many animals who went missing during the fires. Reporter Alyssa Martinet follows one woman who returned to her home in Altadena to spearhead efforts to rescue beloved pets and reunite them with their families.
2: Billy cat!
3: It's February 2025, a month after the Eaton Fire burned through Altadena, and Jamie Rosier is standing in the wreckage of a burnt home, calling out for a lost cat. As the fire raced towards town, the owner couldn't get her cat out from under the bed in time. She had to leave.
4: I'm trying right now to see if I can even identify, you know, what might look like a bed. Because that's where she said he was when she evacuated. And she said it would be a miracle if he survived. And she's been convinced that he's dead. I'm not going to let her think that at this point. I don't want her to give up.
3: Choppers fly overhead. Nearly every structure is utterly flattened. All that's left standing in most of the houses are the brick chimneys.
4: If he ran out, he could be anywhere. Yeah. But if he stayed there, his body might be right there. I don't know. But I still call out and talk to them and, you know, make kitty sounds and kissy sounds and all the things. I'll shake treat bags sometimes and I'll pour the kibble.
3: Jamie has worked with animals her whole life. She has her own business as a dog trainer and behavior consultant. She's also worked in animal disaster relief all over the U.S. Her first was Hurricane Katrina in 2005, where she helped rescue animals in the disaster zone.
5: I did not know at that time that there was that realm at all. I had no idea. But, you know, because of my love for animals and my work with animals, my whole career, I was just called to go.
3: 4 years later, Jamie helped animals evacuate from the L.A. station fires. Then she worked on the 2023 fires in Maui, where she and her husband later moved.
5: And then I was actually working on Hurricane Helene remotely when this disaster hit. So I went straight from Hurricane Helene to the Eden Fire disaster.
3: This is the fifth disaster she's worked on, and it's the most personal. Jamie grew up in Altadena.
6: Hallie, folks here are entering 24 hours of hell in Altadena. We have the smoke behind me. We have smoke on the other side. We are essentially encircled and enshrouded by this Eaton Fire, which was 400 acres, now nearly 10,000 acres. That gives you a glimpse at how quickly it's moved. We were just about a half.
5: My phone started ringing off the hook like crazy, and it hasn't stopped, and we're a month in.
6: It is utter heartbreak in every direction you look. It's fire crews having to give up the firefight because they don't have any water, and that is why.
5: Because I was so far away and feeling so helpless, knowing my community was burning up and being deeply affected, I started gathering resources for my loved ones and neighbors and everyone, and also for their animals. Because I've got hundreds of clients up in Altadena, pet-based clients, over the past almost 30 years. And I started seeing missing people posts, missing pets, all of that, and I started logging all that data as well and trying to play matchmaker. I was working almost around the clock, tirelessly answering calls, texts, Facebook messages, Instagram messages, whatever. Like, it was just nonstop. Because I have worked on four other disasters, I know where this typically goes, and, you know, we've got to get resources to people as quick as we can so that they can make it through.
3: Soon, Jamie realized she had to be on the ground in Altadena. After she landed in L.A., the first thing she did was head to the burn zone.
5: seeing all the properties that I used to live in that were burned down. The house that where I like first lived with my husband, for example, like I stood in that driveway and just crying, you know, like I just melted down because I have so many great memories there.
3: Jamie spent most of her adult life, over 20 years, living and working in Altadena.
5: My parents were divorced and my mom was in Pasadena and my dad was in Altadena. And I always gravitated towards Altadena because of the big trees and the nature, being up against the mountains there. I mean, I was, you know, roller skating and riding my bike up Christmas Tree Lane and cruising all over town. I grew up with a mixed family. At my mom's house, I had a half-brother and full brother there. And then growing up at my dad's, I had four foster brothers. Two were white, two were black. But having my foster brothers, you know, in that community and was so much more comfortable because it was such a diverse place. You know, we'd go to other cities and heads would turn and people would look at us funny, but Altadena was very different.
3: It's also where her love of animals began. In college, Jamie started helping trap stray cats, the beginning of her nearly 30-year career with animals. Everything from working as a vet tech to teaching dogs to swim.
5: I grew up with lots of animals. Mom's house, we had 17 cats. So I'm a crazy cat lady. We had reptiles, you know, I had rabbits, dogs at my dad's house. You know, I'd rescue birds. I mean, it's been a lifelong journey. I don't remember life without having an animal, really. Then when I went off to college, I got into a cat rescue. And that turned into collecting 13 cats.
3: The animal rescue work is all volunteer. But people always step up to help make it possible.
5: For every disaster, I've always been, like, you know, basically sponsored. Like, I've said to someone, hey, I really want to go. You know, I'm thinking about this. And somebody says, hey, I'll get you the flyer miles. It's been amazing. Every single disaster that I've done has been that way.
3: A month after the fire, Jamie was on the ground in Altadena in her rented minivan. It's filled to the brim with supplies, bags of cat food, jugs of water, bowls, crates, and flashlights.
2: Your car is so decked out. I'm impressed. For being a rent, I know, but you've got everything you need in here.
5: I've never driven a little minivan. I guess this is the soccer mom life that
2: it's
5: I never
2: working,
5: knew about.
2: Yeah.
5: No, I mean, it does.
2: You have everything.
5: It's loaded up. Like, yeah, I'm ready for it.
3: As prepared as she is for the rescue work, her hometown looks completely different. And sometimes she loses her way.
5: You know, like, I mean, I know this town like the back of my hand. Like, I can just drive to the people's houses. I don't know the streets necessarily or the number. Or at least I didn't need it before and now, because it's hard to recognize. Like, I just had to map this, which is, like, wild to think that that's the case, you know?
3: Jamie drives through the burn zone most afternoons, setting out food and water and looking for pets. She's helped coordinate more than 80 volunteers. Some of them connect missing pets and owners online. Others put out food, monitor cameras for pet sightings, and set up traps. She pours food and water into bowls and places them on a brick patio that used to be the entrance to a house.
5: You know, if you're in survival, right, you're going to search for sustenance. And if they can find it in the beginning stages like this, then we can keep them alive. And if they can't, then sadly, they perish.
3: Being right up against the San Gabriel Mountains, Altadena is known for its wildlife. But after the fire, it was a different scene.
5: I wish I could say that I've seen a lot of animals, but the truth is I've actually only seen one deer doing my route. And it's really surreal, you know, like, I mean, I'm used to seeing, like, the squirrels bopping around on the street and the birds flying and, you know, dogs barking, and I'm used to seeing and hearing all that stuff. And, you know, it's disappointing in a way. It's heartbreaking, you know. But I know that what I'm doing is super important and can save lives, and I just have to keep that in mind. That it's not about, like, seeing them right now. It's just making sure that there's food and water so that if they are hiding somewhere, you know, because they're still going through trauma, that they can live, they can sustain themselves. You know, there's sort of this, like, I want to say, like, sexy part of rescue that, like, oh, I got this fire cat and I trapped him and look at me.
3: That part of rescue wasn't happening much in these early stages, but Jamie reminds herself that's okay.
5: Keeping them alive by feeding them is really, truly, like, the most important thing that we can do in the beginning stages of a disaster.
3: By late February, now 6 weeks after the fire, Jamie defines success in the little things. Things only an animal rescuer would notice.
5: This property that we're approaching belongs to a dear friend of mine I've known for probably 25 years, and she has not been back. She had two cats that she couldn't get them into carriers as she was trying to evacuate, and she was running from the flames herself. So she thinks that they're dead, and I'm again trying to get her to keep the hope alive, and so I just keep coming every day to feed, you know, add food and water.
3: We walk up to the bowls, and Jamie notices some of the food has been touched.
5: Yeah, so this is actually really exciting discovery, I have to say. And now I don't know who's eating here, but half of the food bowl is gone, and all of the water bowl is gone. So that's very encouraging to see that kind of activity.
3: Wildlife, like raccoons and coyotes, could also be eating here. That's why the next step is setting up a wildlife camera.
5: Probably in the next day or two, I'll have one of the crew, like, put a camera out to see what we got going on. And if we have a sighting of either of her cats, we'll actually try to trap them and get the cat back to her mama or their mama.
3: Back in the van, Jamie pulls up a spreadsheet on her phone. This spreadsheet is essential to the disaster effort. It's her way of making sure no animal is left behind.
5: You know, I just have their name. Oh, yeah, it is monkey.
2: Oh, you're right. And it has they look like?
5: It has their description and special markings. She's a short-haired dilute tortie, and he's a short-haired brown tabby. And then I also have the status of the pet. So far, we have not found either of them.
3: By early March, after weeks of boots-on-the-ground work, it's time for Jamie to return to her life in Hawaii. She'll keep working on the online side, and other animal rescuers will carry on the work in Altadena. Jamie and her husband plan to be on Maui for at least another 4 years.
5: After that, I don't quite know. Part of me dreamt about coming back to Altadena, and sorry. That's the part that's hard for me, but I don't know what it's going to be like or what's going to happen. It's going to be totally different. And a lot of people have moved away already. They're scattered all over multiple states. Our community's been shattered, you know? So people are sticking together and trying to help each other. That's the beautiful part. Being here, I'm seeing that. And I'm also seeing the terror, the heartache, and the concerns of, you know, of everyone, of all my loved ones. So it's hard.
3: In April, I called Jamie to check in.
7: I'm kind of constantly involved in the fire stuff and the search, you know, the disaster relief aspect. So I'm trying to do as much as I can. I feel like it's a gift and it's a privilege and it's an honor. And, you know, I take it very seriously.
3: She's still coordinating on the ground operations. The volunteer team has found over 260 cats in the Eaton Fire burn zone. They've reunited over 60 pets with their families. And separately, the Pasadena Humane Society has reunited another 25 cats.
7: Yeah, reunifications are still happening, absolutely. And the best thing about those is that they help keep the hope alive for everybody. We're 3 months in, and I know for people who've lost everything, it's a lifetime already, right? It feels like that every day.
3: Months after a disaster, while the news cycle moves on, Jamie's work doesn't stop.
7: It's worth it. I love it. I'm passionate about it. So to me, I can't help but want to do it every breathing moment, you know? Like, it's just like when something happens and you go because you need to, you get that calling, you know? And that's what it is for me. It's a calling. Like, I could fight it if I want to. But what is that going to do me, you know?
3: Jamie will keep helping Altadena for 6 months, a year, or more, however long it takes.
7: It's what I'm called to do.
3: For Annenberg Media, I'm Alyssa Martinet.
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8: This is Bird Note. As a kid, artist David Shepherd would sketch all the flora and fauna he saw. His true love was for plants. But when he moved to Hawaii to study botany, he realized
9: Hawaii is special because its main character is birds. Birds were the dominant species in terms of animal life. And so all the plants really co-evolved with the birds. You can see that in just how specific the beaks of different species are to the shapes of the flowers here. And so that became part of my art.
8: David now designs aloha shirts featuring the native plants and wildlife of Hawaii. One design features the i'iwi, a Hawaiian honey creeper.
9: So the i'iwi birds dart from flower to flower to flower very quickly. Well, the Hawaiians saw this and they thought of the metaphor that it was like procreation, the metaphor for the health of the forest, because only in its procreation can it exist.
8: Then, hidden among the trees, David has drawn kahuli, or native land snails.
9: Their existence in the forest is special because if they were around, it was said that the forest would sing. And songs are also a very important element of Hawaiian culture because it's how things are passed on from generation to generation. It's how you communicate what the world is. So these snails are singing, right? And then you have the birds that are a symbolic of procreation. And so the combination is that this is Hawaii. This is the perpetuation of it.
8: See pictures of David's designs at our website, birdnote.org. I'm Mark Bramhill.
10: 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Today, a tale that begins with in vitro fertilization. That's at the core of the life story of Nashvillian Ben Groner, who opened up about the choices that his parents made to bring him into this world. The host of Versify is Joshua Moore, and he takes it from here.
11: Growing up, Ben Groner always had questions about his father. Because when he and his twin brother Steven were only toddlers, their dad passed away from leukemia.
12: So we were not quite a year and a half old. Which is sad because I was a little too young. I don't have any memories of him.
11: Ben relies partly on keepsakes to help him feel close to his dad.
12: I love looking at pictures of us crawling all over him, and sometimes he has, you know, an IV wrapped around his arm from his last hospital visit, but he wanted to be on the floor playing with us.
11: And when Ben was about 15, some of his father's old friends gave him a videotape that let him hear the voice of his dad, Eddie, for the first time.
13: National Eddie Broadcasting System, 1, 2, 3, 4, 5. I wanted to say howdy and wish you the very, very best. Thanks again. Bye.
11: But even more than the mementos, what really sticks with Ben are the stories he's heard from his mom, Martha, about the hurdles she and Eddie had to overcome to even have kids. Because of his cancer treatments, Eddie had challenges with fertility, so it wasn't clear if they'd be able to conceive. But years earlier, Eddie had actually taken steps to freeze his sperm.
12: My brother and I were test tube babies. As my mom likes to say, it wasn't the fun way. So in vitro fertilization.
11: That laughter comes from local poet Megan Smith, who has been diligently taking notes about Ben's story.
14: So what do you think, because I'm assuming your mother sort of knew what was going to happen, what do you think was her drive or her initiative for making that choice?
12: Yes, she knew, but she just loved him so much that she would rather have had a short amount of time with him than nothing. And to be honest, I think they both thought they had a little bit more time.
11: But Eddie's cancer progressed rapidly. And Martha went from being a new bride to a caretaker in a matter of months. And as she struggled to look after her ailing husband, she still had to take care of their kids. Ben says he's always felt lucky she made that choice, and the implications aren't lost on Megan.
14: It's the most exceptional love story I've heard probably ever, just about the sacrifice and the choices that you make.
11: It's from this mindset that Megan set about writing an original poem based on Ben's story, and they reconvened so he could hear it.
14: When lovers meet on the brink of a breath, the edge of the water, they might choose to swallow, move forward, pass by, or they might exhale instead. They might say yes. What is certain, they were both hungry, both living and both dying, though one with tighter grip. It wasn't the fun way. It never is. These hearts, how they bend into each other, all of that tough and pulse and muscle. And now, when we say grace, we might try speaking up, using both lungs, what unlikely gifts they are. Thank goodness, Father, the foresight of his bones, so sure they would grow up tall and taller. Doubled flesh of his flesh, shining eyes and soft mouth smiling, even as he wilts into the earth. And thank goodness, Mother, belly of steel, how she always knew her body was meant for more than Pepsi or shallow waters, meant for more than mediocre romance.

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2: This is Bird Note. Rosalie Barrow Edge famously said, "The time to protect a species is while it is still common." She was one of the 20th century's most outspoken advocates for birds and the creator of the world's first refuge for raptors. In the U.S., birds of prey were once fair game for farmers and sport hunters who believed that raptors were a threat to livestock. In 1929, Pennsylvania was one of several states that offered a cash reward for every goshawk killed. That drew bounty hunters to the Appalachian Mountains, where migrating eagles, falcons, and hawks died by the thousands. When Rosalie learned of the slaughter, she spearheaded a campaign to lease and later buy a ridgeline hunting ground that locals called Hawk Mountain. In 1934, newly hired game wardens made certain that raptors were no longer hunted for sport, but counted for science. Today, Hawk Mountain Sanctuary attracts hundreds of researchers and volunteers who work to ensure that birds of prey remain a common sight. For Bird Note, I'm Ariana Rimmel. This episode is dedicated to the memory of Nancy Nordhoff, whose legacy of tenacious support for environmental conservation and opportunities for women will last for generations to come.
3: I live in the middle of a small town in Dorset in the south of England. The town's called Wimborne Minster. In the summer, when this was recorded, Wimborne has its own folk festival. The town fills up with Morris dancers. Listen, here comes some now. I live right slap bang in the middle of town. My bedroom window faces onto the massive twin-towered church, the Minster itself. It dominates the skyline. It's really close.
4: I'm going to count it out in the steps. One, two, three.
3: The Minster has been there in some form for 13 centuries. And most of what I can see out my window was put there in Norman times. So that stuff's only 900 or so years old. It's made of two different types of stone, so it isn't a classic beauty. Its walls remind me of a speckled bird's egg, cream with dark brown patches.
4: 50. And I'm at the other wall now.
3: So it's 50 steps away. The Minster's a proper big church. It sounds lovely inside. Come in. I really enjoyed the day I wandered in there and somebody was playing the piano. And I nearly cried with joy the time I wandered in and heard a choir rehearsing. So the inside noises are lovely. I like the outside noises too.
5: It's every 15 minutes, isn't it? One for 2:15, 3:30, 2:15, and now we have.
3: That's Edna. She lives downstairs from me. She likes the clock chimes. Those bells are activated by clockwork. The real fun starts when the bell ringers arrive.
4: So that's an actual wedding going on just now?
6: Yes, that's why we're here to ring for it. So you've got 72 steps to climb.
4: Okay.
6: We'll have, there'll be two Bob courses, okay? Two Bob courses of grants, sir.
7: Not two. Trouble's going. She's gone.
8: Practice Tuesday evening. Fine. They start off with the B team, then they finish up with the A team, and you know, they finish up with a flourish, and it's lovely.
3: This is David. He lives two doors down in a house that's nearly 500 years old.
8: If you don't like church bells, you don't come to live in this area.

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4: To many, carnivorous plants are some of the most fascinating species in the botanical world. Strange and almost alien in some cases, they deploy all sorts of clever tricks to capture their insect prey. From hair-triggered jaws that snap shut, to long, sticky tendrils that mire bugs in a natural glue. But while they might come off as exotic, carnivorous plants are more commonplace than you might think. Many are native to the United States, and some even grow in the New York region, like the pitcher plant. Welcome to Plant People. I'm Jennifer Bernstein, CEO and the William C. Steer Senior President at the New York Botanical Garden. Today, we're joined by NYBG's own Rob Noxie, our curator of North American botany with a passion for pitcher plants, to dig into these hungry oddities of the plant world. Welcome, Rob. Welcome to Plant People.
5: Well, thank you, Jennifer.
4: So glad that you're here, and I'm very excited to have this conversation about pitcher plants. So to start us off, what are pitcher plants, and how did you first become interested in them?
5: Well, first of all, pitcher plants are flowering plants, and they're green plants, but they are carnivorous, as you mentioned. So they're a group of plants that are able to trap, digest, and absorb nutrients from animal prey. Mostly insects, but not restricted to that, because they also catch a lot of slugs and spiders and other crawling creatures. But in pitcher plants, we actually have three very different families. So here in North America and also in Northern South America, we have the Western Hemisphere pitcher plants. In Southeast Asia, we have the Nepenthes pitcher plants. And then in southwestern Australia, we have the Cephalotus pitcher plants.
4: Okay.
5: Now, how I got interested, in short, it's because when I was in high school, I really got interested in plants. I had a wonderful science teacher, and he encouraged me, and I wanted to learn more about them. And once I learned about carnivorous plants, I was hooked, especially with pitcher plants. And then what really helped was when I was 15, my dad took me to the New Jersey Pine Barrens. And a wonderful local naturalist, Annie Carter, took us to a population of pitcher plants, and that did it for me.
4: Tell us what it looks like. How would I recognize a pitcher plant if I encountered one out in the wild?
5: Well, it would strike you as being very, very different than any other plant you've seen, because the first thing you would notice is a tubular structure. And this is why they're called pitcher plants, because they resemble pitchers, like water pitchers. And so some of these pitchers are low growing and others are very tall and trumpet shaped, but they tend to flare out at their far end. So they're where their mouth is, they're wider than at the base. So they taper down to a very narrow base. They're all green, but with a bold pattern, usually of strikingly red stripes and veins. And also some of them have quite a bit of white on them, a white region, and all others have white spots. The leaves are also a little bit tough. They're quite durable because once these leaves are produced, they usually last for most of the season. So they tend to be a little bit, not quite leathery, but tending to be almost leathery.
4: Yeah, they're definitely distinct. Once you've seen one, you'll always be able to recognize them from there.
5: Absolutely.
6: Generally, what kind of environments are pitcher plants found in, and how do we think that they evolved carnivory?
5: Well, I'm so glad you asked about that, because for me, that's one of the fascinating things about pitcher plants particularly, but about all carnivorous plants. So all carnivorous plants have something in common, and it's their habitats. Their habitats, first of all, are nutrient poor. These nutrients are necessary for plant life, but what happens is when some plants live in those nutrient poor environments, they still have to acquire the nutrients, but they're not able to do it from the soil. So instead, some plants have evolved to be carnivorous so that they can acquire nitrogen, phosphorus, and other necessary nutrients by carnivory, by trapping and digesting animals.
4: Is it a particular type of nutrient poor environment, a desert or a wet environment, or where would you find them?
5: It's not only nutrient poor, but it's wet. And it's almost always sunny.
4: Because I would imagine in a wet environment, you do have a lot of insects hanging around.
5: And most of them, yes, you do. And people might wonder, what are some examples of these? Well, one word that comes to mind, at least to botanist, is bog. And well, what is a bog? A bog, people get bogged down in a bog. A bog is a place, it's a wetland where the substrate tends to be very soft and squishy, and it's often made up of a particular group of mosses that live there called the peat mosses. And the peat mosses build their own environment. They eventually build peat. And peat is almost completely devoid of nutrients. So that's one typical environment for carnivorous plants. Another one are sandy, almost pure sand environments that are wet. Like in the southeastern United States, we find wet pine lands, like in the longleaf pine belt from North Carolina south and west to all the way to eastern Texas.
4: So can you explain sort of step by step what happens from the moment that an insect lands on the pitcher to when the plant gets its nutrients? How does it attract the insects, and why is the pitcher plant such an effective trap?
5: They are indeed very, very effective, so that most animals, especially insects that are attracted and enter a pitcher, never leave. So how it happens is, first of all, insects will take a fly, for example. Flies are attracted from a distance by colors. Most of our pitcher plants are very brightly and boldly patterned. They're attracted by these colors, but also by aromas, because the plants release fragrances, most of them attractive to certain groups of insects. And then getting closer, these plants secrete nectar on the exterior of their pitchers. The pitchers are the traps. They're actually modified leaves. So the insect will sense the nectar when it's very close, and it will land. And the nectar glands, those organs that secrete the nectar, are most abundant in the vicinity of the mouth of the trap. So as the fly probes around, moves closer and closer to the denser concentration of nectar, it gets to the mouth. And then right around the mouth, there are a lot of slippery surfaces, and the flies tend to fall in. Also, other parts of the plant have stiff, downward-pointing hairs that tend to coax the fly into the pitcher. Well, some pitcher plants have their mouth open to the sky, and they collect rainwater inside. Others actually have their hood covering the mouth. But either way, once the insect falls in, it can be in a pool of water, or it can be inside a tight, moist space. And it's very difficult for it to maneuver within that space. It's very difficult for it to escape. Inside, there are more stiff, downward-pointing hairs. And also, these plants that live in the Western Hemisphere, they secrete a very powerful tranquilizing agent. It's quite potent, and it tends to immobilize the insects much faster than if the insect had, let's say, fallen into a little puddle of water. So within a matter of seconds to minutes, the insect stops struggling and eventually it suffocates or drowns within the pitcher. And then it gets digested. Now, some pitcher plants, like the Southeastern Asian Nepenthes pitcher plants, they have powerful enzymes inside that do much of the digestion. But in our Western Hemisphere pitcher plants, it's mostly bacteria that do the digesting. And then the last step, the plants have within their pitchers specialized glands that absorb the breakdown products, the nitrogen and the phosphorus and the other nutrients from these decomposing insects.
6: Fascinating. So they kind of look like a sort of a long test tube.
5: They do.
6: And the insect falls in and then it can't get out because it's too slippery, or there's a lid, or they're trapped there.
5: That's right.
6: It's amazing. So I know that some plants have different needs throughout the year as seasons come and go. So can you talk a little bit about what the annual life cycle of a pitcher plant looks like?
5: Sure. And I'll talk about the Western Hemisphere pitcher plants, the ones that grow around here and throughout Eastern and Northern North America. So as I mentioned, these are flowering plants. And our pitcher plants tend to bloom early in the year. So if you live in Florida, you would see them blooming as early as late February, early March.
6: Okay.
5: And then as you move northward, the blooming season goes all the way to mid-June if you're in Canada. So along with the blooming, the blooms tend to come out as the young pitchers are developing or just prior to new pitcher formation. But once the blooms form, pollination can occur, new pitchers are produced, and it takes a little while for the pitchers to harden up. When they're young, they're very tender. So the pitchers harden up and then they're fully formed and mature and they're ready for trapping. And most pitcher plants will produce new pitchers throughout the season. Sometimes there are mainly two flushes, a spring flush and a late summer flush. And then others will just produce pitchers continuously throughout the growing season. And then as we approach autumn and winter, the production of pitchers slows down. The individual pitchers become less metabolically active. And the whole plant is preparing itself for winter, at which time it becomes dormant. And in the north, this sounds a little counterintuitive, but in the north, the pitchers tend to be evergreen. And in the deep south, not so much. But both ways, we find that the overwintering activity is by the underground stem, the rhizome. And then that rhizome has buds that form late in the fall, so that by the time spring comes along, new pitchers can begin forming to complete the cycle.
6: So it's time for eating season again.
5: Absolutely.
6: Okay.
5: So the plants do not trap during the winter. They're dormant at that time.
6: So what ecological factors are key to the survival of the pitcher plants, and what are the main threats to their well-being?
5: Most of them are fire-dependent. Most live in the southeastern United States, and they live in habitats that originally burned on a regular basis, typically every 3 to 5 years. And what the burning does is it sets succession back, meaning that it keeps the habitats open and sunny. In the absence of fire, the forest tends to grow up, shade the pitcher plants, and the pitcher plants cannot tolerate shading indefinitely. So periodic fire is absolutely necessary, and that is one aspect of the habitat that had been overlooked for a long time. So one of the threats is indeed fire suppression, but even more serious is outright habitat destruction.
6: Yeah, and have we encroached in their habitats to the degree that there are certain populations that have gone extinct? Like, where are they thriving best these days?
5: Yes, it's really sad, especially for me to talk about this, because I've been studying pitcher plants long enough that I've seen many habitats that have been destroyed. So the most species-rich area, the richest area for pitcher plants in all of North America, is on the Gulf Coast. The tough thing for these plants is that historically, the number of habitats, the number of populations known for these plants was greatest nearest the coast. Well, of course, resort development is where is the biggest competitor. So places like Panama City, Destin, Pensacola, these are areas where we like to live. And I'm certainly not against development and recreation, but these activities and development that ensues from them has greatly reduced the number of pitcher plant populations.
6: So in addition to the sort of inherent value of all species, what are the ecological services or ecosystem services that a pitcher plant is providing? I assume part of it is controlling insect populations, but you tell me.
5: It is. And it's amazing how little we still know about pitcher plants. So that matter you just mentioned about controlling insect populations, you know, there's never actually been a study of that, of local control of insect populations. But one ecosystem service that I like to talk about, and I find it absolutely fascinating, is the fact that a set of insects and mites actually lives within pitchers. So most insects and mites, when they enter a pitcher, as we've discussed, they're devoured. But there's actually a set that has circumvented all of that trapping and digestion, and instead they thrive only inside pitchers. And this is actually a quite diverse set of organisms. Many of the species are yet to be described to science. They're unknown at this point. So there is a whole microecosystem that thrives inside pitchers. And that supports the larger ecosystem. So for example, there are flies that are fairly sizable, house fly size and larger, that breed inside these pitchers. And they in turn feed birds that live in the local habitats with the pitchers.
6: So I'm interested, is there a horticultural interest in pitcher plants? Can you pick them up at your local garden center? And if so, are there conservation issues associated with that, as there are with many other desirable plants?
5: Yes, pitcher plants are hugely popular in horticulture. So a lot of people breed them. One of the things that makes them so attractive is they can be hybridized. And so a lot of people breed them looking for new and more interesting forms and colors and shapes. As a result, we do have some conservation threats. All of the pitcher plant species are commercially available. But despite that fact, many people persist in poaching directly from the wild. And unfortunately, there is a thriving black market for pitcher plants. I myself have encountered poachers and also the results of poaching on numerous occasions. I returned to populations for my research and I discovered there are fewer plants and instead there are holes in the ground. So we can love these plants, but we're loving them too much. We're loving them to death, especially when we do engage in illegal activities like poaching. But I'd rather talk about the positives. One thing about the horticultural interest in pitcher plants is, as I say, they're immensely popular and they bring people together. And so there are conferences, some international, some local, some on a very local basis. And many of them are very well attended. And whenever I go to these meets, there's a tremendous amount of energy in the air.
6: I bet it's a fun crowd, these pitcher plant people. I want to go to one of those conferences.
5: Definitely. You would enjoy it. Very fun.
6: I'm interested, from your perspective, someone who has spent a lot of time looking at these plants, what are the big unanswered questions in this area of pitcher plant research, and what kind of research is being focused on today?
5: So back to those three different genera of the Western Hemisphere pitcher plants. The pitcher plant family is called the Sarraceniaceae. So the Sarraceniaceae has these three genera. Imagine their geography. So these three areas are completely separate from each other. We call this a disjunction or a disjunct distribution pattern. So Darlingtonia, Sarracenia, Heliumphora, they're many, many, many miles apart from each other. So one of the biggest questions is, how did this come to be? So there are two leading hypotheses. One is that the ancestral pitcher plants were widespread throughout this entire area, and that subsequent climate changes, mountain buildings, desertification, that they fragmented the original continuous range. The other hypothesis is long distance dispersal. Somehow the seeds or plants were able to be transported over a great distance and establish new populations in new regions. So that's one question. How did we get these disjunctions?
6: And do you answer that through genomic research? How do you address that?
5: Can I talk about a very unconventional way that we're addressing that?
6: Yes.
5: So this question of the biogeography and the achievement of the current distribution pattern of Sarraceniaceae has been one of the long-standing questions for the family since the beginning of scientific research into the family. We have had several attempts to crack this nut using different sets of data, most recently molecular biology, DNA-based studies, and they have not succeeded in answering the question. So recognizing this, quite a while ago, I began focusing on some of these mites that live inside the pitchers. And what attracted me to them is the mites are highly host specific, so that almost every different species of pitcher plant has its own mite. Well, what I discovered about the biology of these mites is the mites live in fully aquatic situations in the water-filled pitchers, or at least in very wet environments, in those pitchers that don't fill with rainwater but are still quite wet inside. And I became very interested in the host specificity and its causes. And so I studied how these mites are dispersed and why they are limited to certain species of plants. And what I discovered is that most of the dispersal is of the mites leaving one pitcher in which they developed and entering the new developing pitchers within the same plant. Yet that cannot explain all of the pattern that we see. So there has to be a bit of a longer range dispersal. And what I found with that is that on occasion, the mites attach to the flies, and the flies move them around from plant to plant. However, that is a very risky proposition.
6: Yeah, those flies get caught.
5: The flies can get caught, but even more serious is the mites tend to dry up. They desiccate within just a couple of hours or maybe even less of leaving the pitchers. So they develop within these pitchers in a very wet environment. And when they leave, they're exposed to drier climates, lower humidities, and they tend to dry up. So unless the dispersal happens very quickly, the mites die. So that basic biology of the mites helps support the hypothesis of what we call vicariance, meaning that we had a once continuous distribution that has subsequently been fragmented by various environmental processes.
6: Fascinating. So how can listeners who are interested in this topic participate in pitcher plant conservation? You mentioned the societies. Maybe there's cultivation. I don't know if there's citizen science efforts. How can listeners get involved?
5: Wow, that's a great question, and I love it. I would say the first thing is get to know pitcher plants better. And so one of the questions that arises is where? Where can I see them? Well, certainly a place like New York Botanical Garden is a wonderful place. Come here. And you can see them in our conservatory. You can see them in our native plant garden outdoors.
6: And the children's garden.
5: You don't have to go far. But let's say you are an adventurous soul and you really do want to see them in their natural haunts. Well, again, you don't have to go terribly far. Many places in New York State, for example, have pitcher plants in the wild, all the way from county parks to state forests to national wildlife refuges and so on. Get in touch with local botanical societies. Look on the internet. Where can I find pitcher plants nearby? Go out and look at them. Another wonderful place to see pitcher plants in the wild, and it's relatively easy to see them because there are a number of populations and they're relatively large, is in the New Jersey Pine Barrens. And there are a number of preserves there where people are welcome to go and look at pitcher plants up close.
6: And leave them alone.
5: And leave them alone. Or, well, you can touch them, but don't dig them up.
6: That's wonderful. You know, Rob, I can't get through this whole conversation, even though it's not about pitcher plants, without asking you about the northeastern flora that you've been working on? Could you just say a word about that?
5: Yes. I lead an effort to produce a new floristic manual for the northeastern United States and adjacent Canada that is part of a long lineage of such floristic manuals that the garden has produced since its earliest days, since its founding. And the manual is primarily for identification, but it also is a go-to reference for the geographic distributions, the conservation status, the appearance, the names, the habitats, and so forth. It's a wonderful resource, and we're working hard on it. It's a very ambitious project. We estimate that by the time we finish, we will have covered 5,300 species.
6: It's amazing. And these floristic manuals are the ways in which over time we understand our changing biodiversity. So they're really important reference material for researchers and for the general public. So I applaud you on your longstanding efforts on the manual.
5: Thank you, Jennifer. And thank you so much for your support. You have helped us so much already, and I know you will continue.
6: Well, it's a joy to work with you. It's been so fun to talk about the pitcher plants. I do hope folks will come and see them in person here at NYBG or on public lands near you. It's great to be able to interact with these amazing species. So thank you for being here, Rob.
5: Thank you, Jennifer.
6: To learn more about Rob's work in North American botany, check out the links in our show notes. And the next time you stop by NYBG, remember that strange and fascinating plants, like the abundant pitcher plants in our native plant garden, conservatory, and children's garden, grow closer to home than you might think. Plant People is sponsored by Bartlett Tree Experts. Plant People is a co-production of NYBG and PRX Productions. From PRX, Plant People is produced by Ali Budner, Courtney Florentine, Genevieve Sponsler, Adriana Rosas Rivera, and Pedro Rafael Rosado. The executive producer of PRX Productions is Jocelyn Gonzalez. From NYBG, Plant People is produced by Charlie Nork, Cosette Patterson, Matt Newman, Kate Tyler, and Michael Crowley. Views expressed by guests are their own and not necessarily representative of NYBG. 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
7: This is Bird Note. Birds and flowers share some deep connections. The hummingbirds of the Western Hemisphere and the sunbirds of Africa and Asia are crucial pollinators. The birds fly from flower to flower, sipping nectar and distributing the pollen that sticks to their bills, thereby helping the plants to reproduce. Birds have also inspired the names of many flowers. Take the larkspur, for example. This flower has a long, slender spike at its bottom that curls around under the flower's base. It looks quite a bit like the lark's long, spur-like rear toe, which curls under its foot as it perches. And then there are lots of others, like the owl's clover, parrot's beak, wake robin, peacock plant, and stork's bill. Open a flower guide, and you may find chickweed, hawkweed, ragged robin, cuckoo flower, and hens and chicks. At least one flower packs in two birds' names, the dove's foot crane's bill. And then, of course, there's that exotic long-stemmed plant you'll find perched in hotel lobbies and restaurants, the bird of paradise, which is quite mute compared to its avian namesake. For Bird Note, I'm Mary McCann. If you ever miss a Bird Note, you can always get the latest episode. Just tell your smart speaker, play the podcast Bird Note. Learn more on our website, birdnote.org.

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Leave PRX Remix a message at 615-26-REMIX and tell us yours.

0: I'm Virginia Prescott, and this is Civics 101. How does the United States handle hostage situations? And do those policies work? Joining me is Chris Mellon. He's a policy analyst at the think tank New America. So what is the official U.S. government policy? We don't negotiate with terrorists, is that it?
1: Not quite. The difficulty is that we don't make substantive concessions to terrorists. And as you can imagine, that sometimes has been interpreted as we do not negotiate because it's hard to negotiate if you're not willing to concede anything.
0: So what would be an example of concessions? Is that like paying ransom?
1: Yeah, that's the most common concession that would be demanded. Prisoner exchanges would be another. One of the primary motivating factors behind the no concessions policy is the idea that it deters future kidnappings. And that's a pretty simple idea to get your head around, that if you reward a behavior, it will be repeated. But there's an additional consideration, which is the funding of terrorist groups, funding future attacks. And this really came to the fore after 9/11.
0: Yeah, so how many American hostages are taken every year, and how much of a jump was there after 9/11?
1: After 9/11, it wasn't so much that there was a big jump in the numbers, and the numbers vary enormously based on, you know, typically local conditions. I mean, if you have an area with a lot of aid workers and journalists that's undergoing a crisis and becomes destabilized, you tend to see an uptick. And, you know, when situations become more stable, it falls.
0: So walk us through what happens in a hostage situation. Say it is a terrorist group, calls up the government to make their demands. Who picks up the phone?
1: So that was actually a big problem prior to 2015, is that there was not a single dedicated body within the United States government to coordinate the response to hostage taking.
0: I think I read about this interagency office called the Hostage Recovery Fusion Cell. Was that one of the Obama-era reforms?
1: Yes. So this is an interagency cell that's comprised of elements from the Defense Department, from the intelligence community, the State Department, Department of Justice, the FBI, all sort of working under one shop to have a real coordinated response to hostage-taking incidents.
0: Well, I've read of cases and seen cases where the families are doing, you know, online GoFundMe or some other kind of campaign to raise money to get their loved one released. Would there be interaction with the Hostage Recovery Fusion Cell or other aspects of the government in that kind of case?
1: Potentially. I mean, but that's a case where, again, that would have to be in essentially a criminal context. If your loved one was taken hostage by Al-Qaeda, for example, that sort of crowdfunding would not be permitted. And certainly there would be no cooperation from the fusion cell.
0: Well, let's get, Chris, to the question that you have studied. Does the no concessions policy actually deter hostage taking? And what kind of evidence do you have to evaluate it?
1: Yeah, so it's an extremely thorny question, a difficult one. The evidence, though, has been mounting, and there's been a renewal of interest, again, since 2014 in this issue. There really is no evidence that this policy has any substantial deterrent effect. In fact, you know, the U.S. and the U.K., which are really the only major Western countries that pursue a strict no-concessions policy, have their citizens kidnapped really at very high rates, in high numbers. And when it comes to jihadist terrorist groups, you know, 8 out of 10 European hostages overall are freed. And it's 1 in 4 for the United States and 1 in 3 for the United Kingdom.
0: Well, and of course, the efficacy of a policy like this depends upon people knowing that the United States does have a no concessions policy.
1: Yeah, really, the deterrent effect does presume that the kidnappers really understand U.S. policy and that they, you know, they believe policy statements around hostage taking generally, because even the countries that do pay ransoms do not do so officially. They've made public international commitments at forums like the G8 not to do so, and it's very much under the table. So when everyone is dissembling about their real policy and practices, I think it clouds perceptions about who is really serious.
0: That was Chris Mellon, policy analyst at New America. You can hear our full conversation at civics101podcast.org.
2: Welcome to USC Annenberg's This California Life. I'm Megan Donis. This season, we document Altadena after the fires, following this remarkable community as it recovers and rebuilds. As part of our series, we collaborated with the Charlotta Bass Journalism and Justice Lab at USC. And in our next story, Bass fellow Daniela Lake explores what the Black community in Altadena can learn from another thriving Black community consumed by fire during the Tulsa Race Massacre of 1921.
3: And then we start coming further across Altadena Drive, and that's when we're literally like you just walked us right into a volcano, an active volcano. Everything was on fire. Everything. The bushes, the trees, the houses.
4: It was like a blowtorch just right over everything.
5: I've never seen anything like that. Never. No.
6: You're listening to Rooted in Recovery, a podcast series from the USC Charlotta Bass Lab, exploring how Altadena's Black community is recovering after the devastating Eden fire. I'm Daniela Lake, a master's student in journalism at USC and Bass Lab fellow. Each episode will highlight a different piece of the story, from Black food culture to mental health, memory, and rebuilding. But in this first episode, we begin with the fire itself.
3: And that's when the wind really started cranking. And I was like, you know what? We're in trouble. This is bad. And then you could hear the radio. And you could hear them start calling out streets, going, wait a minute, that's impossible for the fire to have gone down that far. Now it's into the community. Now it's no longer a hillside or a brush fire.
6: That's Keith Holloway, a Pasadena fire engineer. His station was one of the first at the scene of the fire.
3: The wind was blowing so hard a couple times, I had to literally back up because I couldn't walk forward. It was blowing all the stuff in my face. I couldn't see, so I had to back into the fire and back into the houses. Everything was on fire. I mean, literally, it was like looking or standing inside of a glowing toaster.
6: He's been a firefighter for over 40 years. He's seen a lot of disasters, but nothing like the Eden fire.
3: I was here for the Northridge earthquake, all the whole Y2K funny business. I mean, a lot of stuff. The LA riots after they had the verdict for Rodney King. I was here for all that stuff. So I've seen some things, but nothing ever to that magnitude. It's unrecognizable. It looked like somebody dropped an atomic bomb. It was an experience, definitely an apocalyptic experience.
6: Altadena residents, like the Wilson family, would also describe the Eden fire as apocalyptic.
4: And you can literally see everything was just burning. Everything just from the mountains down to almost Muir High School was just on fire. So once I went up, turned the corner, and the church was on fire.
6: The Eden fire burned over 9,000 structures. 6,000 of those were family homes. Like many residents who lost their home and place of work, Reverend Andre Wilson lost both his home and church to the Eden fire. He's served as the pastor of Altadena United Methodist Church for almost a decade.
4: In order to process it, you have to be alone. And when you're moving like this, you don't really have time to process it. I've been moving, trying to get my check-in on congregation members, trying to find facilities, trying to get aid. So you really hadn't had time to process it. I went by yesterday to try to process. And even then, people were yelling at me, hey, get your head up. It's gonna be okay. So it's hard to process because people really want you to be better and actually don't really understand that mourning is a good part of healing.
7: For many of us, we're not really sure like what day it is. You know, it is like you're grieving. Someone's died. And so life continues, but you're sort of in a daydream sort of state. You're exhausted. You have a lot of moving parts. You're not in your home element. You're in a new place, or you're in someone else's home, or in a new place. And then your church home is gone.
6: That's Heather Wilson. The Wilson family is staying with relatives as they recover.
7: So everyone's routine who's been affected is upside down. And yet people kind of expect you to act like none of this has happened and you still have obligations to fulfill. So it's a balancing act.
4: I know everybody in that neighborhood. I grew up in Altadena. That's everybody I know. So that compounds it because even people that aren't part of the church, I know have lost homes. So it's just surreal. Everybody you know has lost something.
6: When visiting Altadena now, some streets, like Lincoln Avenue, appear somewhat normal at first. One sign reads, $40 for 2 weeks of yoga, and some restaurants like Perry's Joint are still open. But then you turn the corner on a street like Altadena Drive, and you're hit with the devastation. Avison Charter Schools is burned, and for some homes, all that's left are the front staircase and chimney. For one house, it's the washer and dryer. But what was Altadena like before this devastation? Because of the fire, some people were learning for the first time that Altadena was 18% Black and that it had a thriving Black community with Black-owned businesses and Black homeowners. Heather Wilson recalls her first impression of Altadena back when she was visiting her childhood friend.
7: When I was about 8 or 9, we went over to her house, and her father was a dentist. And, you know, I was walking around, and she had a nice home, and there were, like, Black people around. And where I was raised, that just, they were not there. And so it was so refreshing as a little girl to see just regular Black folk walking around, living their lives, being teachers and doctors and dentists or whatever. And that was really just a beautiful thing for me as a little Black girl in an area that I didn't see a lot of people that looked like me. So it was a very, very special and unique place. And over time, because of the beauty by the mountains, you had more and more people, Latinos and Asians and whites and Armenians kind of slowly move in. And so it was it's a very multicultural, but has a really strong African-American history here. And that's really, really special, especially in Southern California. And it's also unique because, as he was saying, in Southern California, we tend to be very segregated when we go home. There's tons of everything in SoCal, but at home, most neighborhoods are all one thing or another. And so Altadena was really, really unique in that, not only for the history of having the middle-class Blacks there, but also later on to being such a welcoming place for all persons to come. And it's a really beautiful thing. One of the reasons we really appreciate when my daughter goes to school, you have a bit of everything. And you don't see that a lot in LA.
6: Similarly, attorney Lee Merritt, a civil rights attorney, reflected on how seeing Altadena's Black community positively impacted his upbringing. He's known for his work on racial justice, including cases related to police brutality and hate crimes, such as when 25-year-old Ahmaud Arbery was shot and killed by 3 white men in Georgia back in 2020. Attorney Merritt represented Ahmaud Arbery's family. It was a case that, along with the murder of Breonna Taylor and George Floyd, sparked national outrage in 2020. Attorney Merritt said that being introduced to the Black community in Altadena changed his life trajectory.
8: In high school, I was adopted by my grandmother who lived in Pasadena. And it was really a turning point in my life because she was pulling me out of detention, expulsion in my prior school, gang violence, and a number of other things. I was introduced to this cocoon of a community in Altadena, Pasadena. And this was a Black middle-class community with folks who, for example, were connected to Morehouse College, where I eventually went to school, where there were African-Americans who were invested in the arts, who owned property, and introduced me to a new, I guess, a Black experience that I didn't know existed. Mine was rooted in incarceration and gang violence, etc. And so this opportunity, when I was 14 or 15 transitioning into high school, was really something that put me on a path to be able to be not only have access to some of our higher learning institutions, but to be a better representative of our community as a whole.
6: But now many of those Black families are displaced. But this isn't the first time a thriving Black community was destroyed by fire. To understand Altadena's future, let's look at our past. The Tulsa Race Massacre. In the early 1900s, Tulsa, Oklahoma had its own thriving Black neighborhood located in Tulsa's Greenwood District.
9: Well, they called it Black Wall Street because it had almost 200 businesses.
6: Black Wall Street was a bustling hub for Black entrepreneurship. It was home to Black-owned shops, hotels, theaters, but all of that was torn apart overnight in 1921. When a white mob stormed into Black Wall Street, setting fire to everything in its path, burning homes and businesses. It's believed to be the worst incident of racial violence in American history.
9: We're talking about a community that was devastated in over less than 48 hours. Over 1,500 1,550 homes and businesses destroyed. 1,550 homes and businesses destroyed. They talk about up to 300 people died, but what we do know is actually 3,000 people were disappeared, never to be heard from again.
6: Attorney DeMario Solomon Simmons represents the last living survivors of the Tulsa Race Massacre. He's also the founder of Justice for Greenwood, an organization formed almost 100 years after the massacre to get justice and reparations for the Greenwood community, which was never the same after the massacre.
9: Not one of those businesses that were impacted by the massacre are operating today. So there should be funding and consulting services for descendants to be able to build businesses back up.
6: Although the Black community in Tulsa was devastated by racial violence and Altadena was ravaged by a natural disaster, both were prosperous Black communities that were ultimately consumed by fire.
9: I think some of the parallels that we see in rebuilding is that they're going to have some of the same challenges dealing with insurance, or either not having enough insurance and not being able to get the proper information to the insurance companies. Another thing that we see that's still plaguing Greenwood today that I think is going to be a problem in Altadena and Black communities across this nation, many of these people have been living in these homes for decades, but they don't actually own the homes, meaning that they have received these homes passed down from their families, but they didn't do the proper estate planning. They haven't done proper probate. And that's a big problem that we see in Tulsa, but throughout this nation. And we actually have a program with Justice for Greenwood to address that.
6: Even in the face of these challenges, there's still hope in rebuilding.
9: I want the people of Altadena to understand that they can rebuild, and they should rebuild, and they should rebuild even forward thinking and better than what they had before. And you have to come into that mind state once you start the rebuilding. Come together as a community and say, what do we want this community to look like again? And make sure that they are standing together to not allow the vultures and the predators that want to come in and swoop up the land and get the land for cheap because people are, you know, desperate. You know, you lose everything overnight. That is something that, if it hasn't happened to you, it's very difficult to even imagine. So people are desperate. People need to live their life today. But I hope the people of Altadena can take the example of Greenwood to stick together and fight to keep the land that's been in their family for so long.
6: Even in the devastation, the birds are still chirping in Altadena. And on some lawns, grass is starting to grow again.
7: Altadena, I believe, will never be the same as it was before the fires. And it doesn't mean it's going to be worse, but it's going to be different. I do hope that it will be still a home, a beautiful place where all people can come together, Blacks and whites, and feel at home and comfortable. That is my hope.
6: The congregation of Altadena United Methodist Church has found a temporary home at Scott United Methodist Church in Pasadena. 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
10: Look at your neighbor. 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
6: Thank you for listening to episode 1 of Rooted in Recovery. I'm Daniela Lake. In the following episodes, we'll discuss Black foodways, migration after the fires, mental health, and more.
2: This story was reported and produced by Daniela Lake with sound mixing by Rebecca Katz. 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
11: This is Bird Note. Each season ushers in its own bounty of bird life. Winter is the best season to highlight North America's feathered thunderbolts, the falcons. Northern nesting species of falcons, like this peregrine we're hearing, move southward, closer to their many admiring observers. Hurtling through the air on blade-like wings, Falcons rank among the fastest of all birds and the most adept at capturing prey in flight. One falcon much more prevalent across the U.S. in winter is the merlin. 10 inches tall with a 2-foot wingspan, the merlin chases down small birds from sparrows to sandpipers. Small but powerful, the fearless merlin will buzz even a huge eagle that enters its airspace. The majestic Jeer falcon drifts south in winter to the northern tier of states. Larger than a red-tailed hawk, in a direct sprint, the Jeer falcon can overtake even the fastest duck. The mid-sized peregrine falcon nests in some locales across the country, but its numbers are greatest in winter, especially near the coasts. During its dive on a hapless pigeon or dunlin, a peregrine may reach an airspeed approaching 200 miles an hour. For Bird Note, I'm Mary McCann.
12: By day, Matt Feldstein is a social worker in San Francisco, but at night, he becomes a rock god. Kind of.
13: Hey everybody, I'm Cold Steel Renegade, the current San Francisco regional air guitar champion.
12: For the last few years, Cold Steel has pulled on the spandex, dropped his inhibitions, and joined fellow wannabes ripping imaginary axes. The competition is real, even if the guitars are not.
13: Some people don't understand what it is. In fact, my mom used to think that I was going out and playing actual guitar. She's all, Matty, you're going out and playing. He's going to be playing guitar tonight. And I'm like, actually, no, I'm going to be pretending to play a guitar. And it takes a little while to sink in. But she got it after she saw the video and seen some videos. She's fully behind me.
12: If you, like Cold Steel's mom, aren't familiar with air guitar, it's pretty simple. You get on stage and you pretend to play guitar. But for former U.S. air guitar champions like Dan Crane, a.k.a. Bjorn Turok, it's so much more than that.
14: It's about sex. It's about drugs. It's about rock and roll. It's wanting to be a rock star but not having the talent or ability to play an instrument. Just wanting that moment on stage in front of a huge crowd where they are just in the palm of your hand and you are melting their face.
12: Turok took second place in the 2005 World Championships. In a video of that performance, he's resplendent in a pleather vest and pants with blue tassels, ripping power chords so furiously and with such precision that you almost, kind of, if you squint just a little, see a real guitar. Turok's body is taut as he throws his whole wiry frame into the act, his left hand gripping the imaginary neck like a claw, fingers flailing and hammering the frets. His right hand forces scream after shredded scream out of the abused air strings. He windmills his right arm, simultaneously jumping, high-kicking, half-falling, and pelvis-thrusting to punctuate the snarling, face-melting wails of Sweet's Set Me Free.
14: And you get to become a rock god. Which is, when I was a kid, I grew up in the suburbs, and I had all these posters of rock gods on my walls, and I thought, one day, I'm going to be one of those guys. And, I have played in bands for many years, and always thought that I would make it as a musician.

0: While he ripped, his friends who didn't know how to actually play stood around and pretended. And so, air guitar was born. Or at least something like that. But it wasn't until 1996 when a bunch of Finnish guys from Finland decided to make a contest out of it. Today, regionals take place all around the world, and the best of the best battle it out in Oulu, Finland, every summer.
1: My first year, I did AC/DC Safe in New York City.
0: Again, San Francisco regional air guitar champion, Cold Steel Renegade.
1: It's a perfect air guitar song. It's got kind of a dance groove to it, but it also has a blistering kind of a face melter. A couple of them, actually.
0: That's what air guitarists call

0: once you've got a song, you need a routine.
1: I like to move around a lot. And kind of tweak my feet in awkward positions and just kind of dance around. Also, facial expressions are a big part of my show, which it's huge. If you're going to play air guitar, you might as well take advantage of your just contorting your face, really.
0: Then there's wardrobe. Cold Steel goes with cockroach killers, spandex, no shirt, and long hair. Let loose.
1: Yeah, the outfit is, generally speaking, pretty revealing. It's a pretty Spartan, I'd say.
0: The key to his outfit is a pair of homemade AstroTurf armbands.
1: Kind of like so. That's my trademark, is the AstroTurf, and I had reflective tape on them last year, but that's also a signature of mine, the turf. I love it.
0: Now he's ready to shred. Here's how the competition works. There are two rounds. In the first round, performers get 60 seconds to perform a prepared routine to their choice of music. The three-judge panel grades their performance on a 4 to 6 point scale, and then the scores are averaged, just like the Olympics.
2: In air guitar, we're looking for three things.
0: Bjorn Turok is one of the judges.
2: We're looking for technical merit, which doesn't mean that you're playing the right notes on a guitar. It means that you're playing the right notes on an air guitar. It's a totally different kind of thing. The second thing we're looking for is stage presence, charisma, face melting. Do you go out on the crowd and it's like suddenly there are at the arena, they get their air lighter in their hand and just waving in the air?
0: The last one is a little more elusive. It's called airness, and it's what air guitar is really all about.
2: And that is when an air guitar performance exceeds the imitation of guitar playing and becomes an art form in and of itself. It's that holy boop moment when you're like, wow, holy boop, that guy's not playing a guitar. I didn't even notice because it was so awesome.
0: The top shredders move on to the next round, where they have to improvise for 60 seconds. That's where it really gets ridiculous. By then, the 3-beer minimum for everyone in the house has usually been met with the expected sloppy results.
1: That's kind of the true test of an air guitarist, is the second round. You pretty much are improvising. You get one chance to hear the song, and then you're on. Then you're on stage for 60 seconds, just trying to do your thing. So, yeah.
0: Cold Steel Renegade did his thing. He took first place, winning by just a tenth of a point. The show over, the conquering hero and his fellow competitors put away their imaginary axes and called it a night. But they didn't necessarily go home alone. According to former national champ Bjorn Turok, air guitarists, just like real guitarists, have groupies.
2: Yes, there are air groupies, and they're invisible. Frequently, they're referred to as air mattresses. I don't really approve of that term, but it's what they say. And I've got air syphilis. Or, as it's sometimes called, gonorrhea. I think that's actually a pretty good stage name.
0: In San Francisco, I'm Christopher Connolly for Cross Currents.

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2: Use the right two lanes to turn right onto Livernois.
3: For Detroiters, Livernois has historically been known as the Avenue of Fashion. It's peppered with shops dedicated to getting suited and booted. But as of late, the construction there has also become notorious. To the dismay of business owners and residents in the area, this year is the second time in 13 years the city has torn up the street to change its landscape. Rhonda Morrison, she's been here all along.
4: I don't think anyone was really prepared. So it really kind of put us in a tailspin. But nonetheless, we have been able to maintain our business overhead and rearrange our personal business affairs. Because I, as the owner, was taught that the first money out of this store has to take care of this store. So you're up, you're down, you're middle, you know what I'm saying? You fold, you don't, you know, that's what we do.
3: That's what we do. That might be her personal motto. Rhonda Morrison is the owner of House of Morrison Shoe Repair on Livernois, one of the oldest shoe repair shops, if not the oldest, in Detroit. She's the second generation to run the family business. And if it's up to her, House of Morrison ain't going nowhere.
4: We're going to just try to bring House of Morrison's up to the standards of the new Avenue of Fashion, well equipped to be in the business for the next 30 years.
3: What are you? Tell me what you're doing right now.
4: Okay, I am putting, we just had a customer come in for a line of work, extending the legs to her boots. And so now that everything is well with the alterations we did in her bootlegs, we suggested that she get some heel savers on her heels.
3: House of Morrison is about the size of a one-room apartment with a smaller area up front for customers.
5: Hi.
3: There's a large counter where people check out their repaired and shined up items, kind of like the dry cleaners. There used to be pictures of Rhonda on the wall posing with the likes of the Four Tops and a bunch of other celebrities, but she took them all down. She says this work is not about celebrity, at least not in the way you might think.
4: We're all famous, but House of Morrison's have had the privy to service a lot of everyday Detroiters, which are the ones that have made us famous.
3: Past the counter is the workshop. This is where Rhonda and her apprentices' creative juices flow. This is where we spend most of our time and where she tells me about her customers. Some of them have pretty specific taste.
4: Well, it's a customer of ours that has been coming since 70, her and her husband, Mr. and Mrs. Turner. And Mrs. Turner, Lordy Jesus, I had some boots of Mrs. Turner's that was so worn, but they was a nice horsehair boot. But I mean, you know, the driving part that went bald, the hair was off the toe, it was a hot mess.
3: But eventually Rhonda came up with something.
4: I knew that Mrs. Turner loved bling bling, so on Mrs. Turner's 70th birthday, which was 2 years ago,
3: she called her friend Allison, who specializes in bejeweling fabrics with rhinestones.
4: I had Allison bling out these boots that Miss Turner would not take back because she just figured she didn't know what I was going to like. Buy a wig and put some hair on her. She didn't care. Yes, Erin. So I took them to Miss Turner for her birthday. She loved them so much. Now Allison blings some of everything for Miss Turner for over the last couple of years.
3: Shoe repair and leather care are House of Morrison's primary services, but there's so much more to this work. And if Rhonda knows you're paying attention, she'll tell you about it. She shares a memory of her father and what he passed down to her.
4: He used to hold his hands out. He said, your hands are going to look like this. And now they do. No, for real, it happened.
3: Tell me what your hands look like.
4: My hands look like hands that have been working physically with tools, but in heat, not outside. So get that picture. No calluses, no bunions, but well-dried knuckles. You know what I'm saying?
3: Rhonda's father, Theodore Morrison, is the original owner of House of Morrison Shoe Repair. He opened his doors in 1954 at a different location. He moved to Livernois in the 70s when Rhonda was 11, and eventually she began working at the shop. By 1991, her dad was ready to retire. The family had to make some decisions about what to do with the business.
4: All right, I was called to a meeting and the family was there. And I knew that it was a family meeting, but I didn't know that the meeting was about me. I really didn't. And the meeting was, Daddy is going to retire.
3: This was news to Rhonda, and she didn't really know what to do with it.
4: My father knew the potential of the place, but I didn't. It didn't make no sense. I just started, you know. Girl, I never fixed a physical shoe until my father retired.
3: But Rhonda did what she had to do, because, like she said, that's what we do. She took over House of Morrison and kept the business in the family. Tell me about the business being a family business. Tell me about what that means to you.
4: Well, it's actually the most important part about this whole place. And with that, me having a nephew that was going to take it over for a third generation, and he and his little brother died in a car crash on 4th of July, 2014.
3: House of Morrison has seen hard hits, a few misses, and a few surprises. It wasn't the construction in 2013 or even today in 2019. It was this loss of her family, her predecessor, that hit the hardest.
4: Girl, I walked in here the first day after opening up from that funeral to close. I'm done. What? I am done. I had committed. I would have just simply rearranged life had it not been that it was a family business. And because I do have that consciousness, and that consciousness was instilled in me about family, period, the Holy Spirit said to me, Rhonda, don't close. He said, well, Rhonda, you know the devil comes to kill, steal, and destroy. He said that the devil did kill the kids, and he did steal a part of your heart, but he will only destroy if you shut the shop down.
3: She heard that message and kept the business open. She asked one of her sisters and a family friend to come help out while she worked 7 days a week. And after winning a small business grant, Rhonda invested in a new point of sale system. Then she even started an apprenticeship program to bring in yet another generation to eventually take over the shop.
4: Good morning.
5: Good morning.
3: The boots Rhonda was repairing a while ago with the heel plate, she finished them up, and the customer is here to get them.
6: Beautiful.
4: That is so cool.
6: Beautiful.
4: So when a person, you know, is appreciative of the work that we do, it makes me know that it's because it made their life better. I say cobblers are the same as a wizard. He's an alchemist, and he turns raw metal into gold. One who can turn something of no value into something of unmeasurable value. Did you see how that lady acted about her boots? All right, so cobblers are wizards.
3: In Detroit, this is Aaron Allen for WDET and the Transom Traveling Workshop.
7: Ciro Baptista grew up in Brazil. He can play a mean samba. He's really made a name for himself, though, by playing with musicians from other styles. Jazz pianist Herbie Hancock, lyric soprano Kathleen Battle, cellist Yo-Yo Ma. Ciro Baptista invited producer David Shulman to visit his house in New Jersey. He picked him up at the bus station, and they went out back to Ciro's workshop, a garage crammed with all kinds of percussion.
8: You can go crazy here. I don't know if you know this big shop. It's called Cabela's. It's this enormous place, the size of the Home Depot. And you go inside there, and it's full of hunting equipment. It's kind of scary now because I have these stuffed animals and this bunch of guns. But then we discovered these sounds there, no, like these bird calls, animal calls, and we start to collect them. It's a little bit weird, but it's like this, you know.

It's funny, no? That's a squirrel. And I think it's so beautiful, no? And then this is like my favorite that I start to learn now. It's like a duck calls. Huh? They can go to $300. I'm not that crazy yet. When I was a kid, my mother used to say, okay, Ciro, now you go to bed. And I don't want to sleep. I have this little radio, transistor radio with the little batteries, and it was amazing because they play like Choro's music, music from the 30s in Brazil, music that wasn't for my time. But late in my life, when I play with Yo-Yo Ma, I need to play this Choro music. And this all came back to me like a spirit.

blow your mind. It's amazing. When you leave the theater, you see, this guy is Superman. No, I'm never going to be like that guy. This guy's amazing. What inspiration. What sounds so clean. I think my position is different. Percussion is something that you need to emulate the sounds of the environment. Brazil have the rainforest. I play just like a bunch of seed pods. But man, then I moved to New York City, and I live in New York City for 26 years now. You know, my big source of instruments is Home Depot. Believe or not, Home Depot is a paradise for me. You see, here I have like pieces of refrigerator, no? Buckets from Home Depot, things that I collect in the school. Sounds that we have in this other kind of environment that starts like this.

When I played with Kathleen Barrow, I didn't really knew much about opera. I didn't know who she was. I got to the studio with the PVC pipes and a bunch of metal things. And then suddenly I saw everybody so scared. Oh my goodness, Kathleen Barrow is coming, please. And then I start to get scared too. Oh, the limo's here. She's here. Be careful, everybody. And then she came. And she came straight to me. And I said, oh my goodness, she's gonna hate me. And now we look each other in the eyes and we talk for like 2 hours nonstop. She starts to play my instruments. She helped me to assemble the instruments. I said, wow, this woman is incredible. Then we start the recording, turn the lights down, and have this song that had this long introduction. And the introduction never ends, you know? And I was playing, I remember this instrument. I play like this. It's a bunch of keys together, but they have this beautiful sound. And then I play that with bells. And then I got tired of this. This introduction never ends, you know? Then I said, I'm gonna do something more radical here. Then I grabbed this vacuum cleaner hose. And then I saw she was next to me in the microphone to start to sing. And I couldn't hold myself. And I start to do... while she start to sing. But you believe that the note I gave in this vacuum cleaner hose was the same that she sang. That was totally really lucky. God helping me so bad. And after that, I was a genius. I could do anything.

0: don't know if I'm a Brazilian for the Brazilians anymore. But I think what is very important for a musician is that he never forgets his roots. I have my Brazilian foundation. Pak pak pak chpak pak pak bata kupum tapum kupum kapum kupum kapum pak chpak pak pak pak pak. These voices, they are very strong, and I can go really crazy, really stream, like I play with, I don't know if you know, John Zorn. We can go pretty out. But always I stretch. I come back and I have where to come back. You go and come back, go and come back. That's like the waves of the ocean.
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2: Gorilla Tin Tin swallowed a pin. He went to the doctor wasn't in. He went to the nurse had a curse, and that was it. Gorilla Tin Tin.
3: My mother taught me who I am. Trapped under the low notes of midweek blues, whose song ended with a layoff. Mom still managed to etch a sketch smile between freshly dried cheeks so that tears and less toys wouldn't ruin Christmas. I was 4. Returned home from school that day carrying a smile so wide each end was strapped to his shoulder. Skipping to the sounds of size too big boots flopping on our one room apartment floor. Singing a brand new homegrown song. I'm a peach, I'm a peach, I'm a peach. Hey Mom! I'm a peach. Waiting for a warm, prideful grin, or at least that indifferent nod parents give when they really don't give a damn. Instead, her earth-colored hand grabbed my arm, squeezing blood to fingertips, and said, "Boy, you are not a peach." I explained between sobs that Sean said he's chocolate and Daniel called vanilla, and they told me I'm too light to be caramel, so they said that I could be a peach. She just stared deep into cumulus eyes, told me she never wanted to hear that again. I didn't understand why it made her so mad. Thought she just didn't like peaches. Maybe if I said banana or kiwi, she'd hug me, be proud of me. I couldn't understand the struggles of having loved a white man. Society's black sheep shepherd, shearing blind passion from my father's cotton ball hide. I wasn't there when family called him cracker, reduced love they shared to a snack food. I wasn't there for public stares, when my father's fingers wrapped around hers, turned stomachs like the squishy golden goop painted across lunch tables. My mother taught me who I am. A mix of soulful lips and squinty-eyed smiles, defined by more than hybrid skin, syrupy mush crammed into a can of society's perception, an afternoon snack feeding ridicule. My mother covered my ears to children's too loud snickers of how his parents don't match, like soulful lips and squinty eyes. My mother built pride under the sounds of midweek blues, so that her color pains wouldn't become my own.
4: 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I'm David Gerlach, and in our latest episode, we get to hear the one and only Gene Wilder. He doesn't do too many interviews anymore, so it was a treat when he sat down at the 92nd Street Y in New York City back in 2007. Here's the man synonymous with Willy Wonka.
5: I was miscast in my first big part on Broadway. One night after a show, there was Mel Brooks wearing a Merchant Marine pea jacket. He looked striking in it. I said, "Hello, hello, how nice to meet you. My goodness, you look so wonderful in that pea jacket." He said, "Yeah, they used to call them urine jackets, but they didn't sell." I was 7.5 or 8 years old. My mother had a heart attack. This heavy-set doctor brought her home, told her some things while she was lying in bed, and then came out to see me, and he grabbed me by the arm. It was summer, hot day, and the sweat was dripping off of his face and falling onto my cheeks. He said, "Don't ever get angry with your mother, because you might kill her." He was not very psychologically oriented. But the other thing he said was, "Try to make her laugh." And that was a huge thing, although I didn't realize it at the time. For the first time in my life, I tried consciously to make someone else laugh. I knew I was very successful when she'd run to the bathroom and say, "Now look what you've made me do." You know, and when you please your mother by doing something, it gives you confidence that you can please other people. And I think that's where the courage to make people laugh came from. But I didn't want to be a comedian. I wanted to be an actor, maybe a comic actor, but an actor. And that's what got me into acting, was putting on an act, because in life I wasn't funny. I felt on stage or in the movies, I could do whatever I wanted to. I was free. When I was 18 and the hormones were raging and I was at school, University of Iowa, I suddenly felt the overwhelming compulsion to pray. And I must have prayed for 20 minutes or so. I didn't know what I was praying about, but I was feeling guilty about something. The next day or two, it was 30 minutes, and then it was an hour, then 2 hours. I was so afraid to feel free to enjoy my own life if my mother was sick and suffering every day of hers. I didn't think I had the right. If you ask an actor, why do you want to act? I don't think most of them know the real reasons. After 7.5 years of analysis, I have a fairly good idea why. An analyst said, "It's better than running around naked in Central Park, isn't it?" I was offered the part of Willy Wonka in Willy Wonka and the Chocolate Factory, and when the director came to my house, I said, "Well, I like the script, except when the audience sees Willy Wonka for the first time, I want to come out of a door with a cane and limp my way to the crowd." And they're all like, "Oh, Willy Wonka, oh, he's a cripple. Oh, my God, who thought? I never knew that's so fun." And they quiet down, quiet down, quiet down. And then Willy Wonka's cane gets stuck in a brick, and he starts to fall forward, and he does a forward somersault and jumps up, and the crowd cheers and applauds. And the director said, "What do you want to do that for?" And I said, "Because from that time on, no one will know whether I'm lying or telling the truth." And he said, "You mean if I say no, you won't do the picture?" I said, "I'm afraid that's the truth."
4: Gene Wilder, everyone. 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And before we go, one more bite from the conversation.
5: If the bell goes off when I read a script, if it goes off, I say, "I've got to do this," but the bell hasn't gone off for a long time, because I'm tired of movies that are just based on special effects, on the F word and the new mother F and the effing and the... I'm being very polite, but it's the truth. I haven't read anything that I really wanted to do for so long, and now I find it's much more comforting to sit in my study, write starting at 10:30 or so, come out after an hour and a half, get a quick kiss from my wife, make a cup of tea, go back in, write, come out for lunch, go back till 3:30, 3:45, and then call it a day.
4: You've been listening to Blank on Blank, Famous Names, Lost Interviews. I'm David Gerlach.

I am 50 feet underwater, alone, a quarter mile offshore from the Kohala coast of Hawaii Island. The fish on my stringer are bleeding into the current. I can see the faint copper trace dissolve into blue. Something in the water around me is reading the signal. Then the shadow comes. 15 feet of tiger shark, striped and deliberate, materializing from the haze the way large things do underwater. Not approaching so much as arriving. She circles once. Her eyes find mine. She stops. I do not turn away. I hold position, eye to eye, and I wait. People who haven't spent years in the ocean read this as confrontation, a near-death experience to recount at dinner parties. But I see a shark almost every dive. The shark is not a metaphor. She is a Tuesday. Hanging there in the blue while she decides what I am, I think about my father. Dr. Moges Bizuna, born in Harar, Ethiopia in 1944, the son of a wealthy man who refused to acknowledge him, raised in a shack by his mother. At 10 years old, he left home and traveled 50 miles to find a school because the town he came from had no school past the third grade, and he had already decided that the ceiling above him was not his ceiling. He's 81 years old now. He's losing his vision. The man who chased light across continents can no longer read his phone. There's a story my father told at every party, every family gathering, every holiday table throughout my childhood in Indianapolis. He told it the way people tell stories that contain them, not to inform, but to return. He was 10 years old, sharing a single rented room with four other boys at the school 50 miles from home. They paid 2 bur a month, pennies, for injera and shurawat twice a day, and a place to sleep. When winter came and the days grew shorter, they were offered candles for 25 cents each. One boy refused to pay his share. The other four children, including my father, each paid extra and bought the candles themselves. They were 10 years old. They had already learned that the agreement, everyone contributes, everyone benefits, was the only structure that worked. You did not wait for perfect conditions. You filled the gap and moved forward. But the boy who refused to pay used the light the most. He sat closest to the candle. He read the longest. He seemed to believe he was clever. So they took their blankets and built a wall around him. If he would not pay for the light, he would not receive it. But the enclosure had a flaw. They couldn't seal the ceiling. Light leaked through the top and pooled inside his fort, while they shivered in open air. He was warm and illuminated. And because he was 10 years old and hadn't yet learned the cost of certain kinds of cleverness, he began to read aloud, just to let them know. So they sat in the dark, together, and refused to buy light at all. The boy had fashioned his own candle from fat and cloth. The smell spread through the neighborhood until neighbors arrived with sticks and taught him a lesson that reason could not. After that, he paid his share. They lit the candle. They all had light. My father told this story laughing, not as a lesson. He never said, "And so you see, the moral is," he told it as a memory that delighted him, that contained something true about how the world works. He laughed at the rancid candle. He laughed at the neighbors. He laughed at the image of 5 10-year-old boys negotiating the economics of shared light. I retold it at his 70th birthday party in Indianapolis. He had forgotten the story entirely. He listened to me tell it and laughed with his whole body, as if though hearing it for the first time. By then it had already passed from him to me so completely that he no longer needed to carry it. My parents fled Ethiopia in 1978. The Derg, the military junta, had marked my father for arrest. He had one night. He left immediately, going into hiding in the countryside.
My mother stayed behind with their toddler, Umsalu, hoping the danger would pass. It didn't. By April of that year, staying meant dying. They walked to Sudan, on foot. They reached a camp, and it was there, in the space between one life and the next, that I was conceived. Not planned, not an accident, but the natural consequence of two people who had survived something together and were still choosing to believe in the future. They did not know if they would make it to Frankfurt. They conceived me anyway. They moved forward anyway. They released the outcome anyway.

They reached Frankfurt, where I would be born a few months later. My father's brother, Alamayo, was painting a hunger cloth for a German church. That commission financed my parents' flight from Sudan. In 1981, after my first birthday, the White Harvest Church in Indianapolis sponsored our immigration to the United States. My brother rejoined us a year later, after 4 years of separation, held whole by his grandmother, while my parents rebuilt a life on the other side of the world.

0: My father completed his PhD. He taught anatomy and physiology for 30 years. The architecture of the human body, how systems connect, how structure supports function, how every visible action depends on invisible preparation. He was teaching the same thing in the classroom he had learned in horror. He just had a different language for it by then. Last week, my children's mother called and asked me to take the kids. My daughter, Mary Coco, 12. My son, Mogus Mackay, 10, named for his grandfather. Later that night, she sent me a message. Thank the kids. I didn't know what she meant. I asked them about it in the morning. Mary has been making sea creatures from beads and elastic cord, squids, octopuses, starfish, and selling them to her classmates. Mogus learned to make them too and sells the same item for $20 that his sister sells for $10. He has always understood leverage. When they arrived at their mother's house and found her upset, they didn't ask for an explanation. They came up with a plan. Mary gave Mogus $50, money they had made themselves at school with their hands, and sent him out into the rain to find something to ease their mother's pain. He walked to four stores. He selected a necklace, her favorite lemonade, and a small jade cat, because their mother loves cats. Mary stayed home and watched her baby half-sibling until the boyfriend came back from work. They left the gifts and a note on the bed and said nothing about it afterward. I did not teach them to do this. I recognized it. I have seen it before, in a cold room in horror, in a refugee camp in Sudan, in a retirement community in Charlotte where my father can no longer see his grandchildren's faces. My father traveled 50 miles. I descend 50 feet. My children spent $50, not because they were told, but because darkness asked and they answered with what light they had. My father's losing his vision. A window once open is now closing. I cannot fix this. What I can do is keep diving, keep teaching, keep raising Mogus and Mary Coco in the light of what was passed to me. Now it passes forward again, in small, unremarkable acts. A necklace, a lemonade, a jade cat left silently on a bed.
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3: I am George Avgerinas from the Acropolis Restaurant, 4718 Eastern Avenue. Took a lot of, sleepless nights to decide. I couldn't let it all go to waste, so I decided to stay here and help my dad out, and that's what I finally took over, I guess, after 20 years. It's in my hands now, I guess.
4: You glad you made that decision?
3: Sometimes.
2: It's very tough. Restaurant business is very tough.
4: How is George doing?
2: He do excellent work, and I'm very proud of him.
3: He hasn't killed me yet, so I think I'm doing all right.
5: We're cooking a stewed chicken, a steak and onion, beans on the side, mango.

0: 14 Eastern Avenue. 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Grew up in my little city, San Cristobal. And I started cooking at 9 years old. So, and I cook for all the family, for my mother, and my father, and my 9 brother and sister. My dad, he preferred my cooking, my food, because he say I cook better than my mom.
1: We make the Italian bread on the mixer. About 20 minutes, we're ready to start rolling. My name is John Algerinos, 4711 Eastern Avenue. It'd be a bakery for 35 years, I have it. My daddy owns it before. We make everything here. Kuluraja, kurabiedes, anise toast, baklava, egg custard, and more. Usually, I used to get up 3 o'clock in the morning. By the time you're a baker, you get up early in the morning. Early birds got the worm.
2: My name is Nitsa. The last name is Marikas. Kentricon is the name of the business, and in Greek it means center. And the address is 4704 Eastern Avenue, and we are at the center of the Greek community in Baltimore.
3: These are very nice. You see, they're very nice here. So, put it in a little bag for you.
2: People come in for a gift, for a unique gift to give someone. Worry beads, very popular. When people come in, they see all these colors, they think it's like a religious. No, it's just pacifier. Usually men used to carry them at their coffee houses and they'll play their cards, do this, you know, that. They did different trolley things with it, with their fingers. But it's a pacifier, actually, is what it is. And they're very popular.
4: My name is Nick Rigopoulos. My place is on 4708 Eastern Avenue. It's Olympia Coffee House. It's a place for the Greeks to come here, have a cup of coffee, read the newspaper, and talk together. The coffee's the little pot, like that. Yeah, put the water first. And pour the fire. Pour the coffee on the pot. 2 minutes to be ready. Gonna boil a little bit and ready to put on the cups. Sit down on the table. The bacon. Okay. All right, my friend. I guess I'm not for long here because yes, I'm over 70 years old. I don't know. I guess stay a long time. I stay here. I don't do anything else except coffee house. Nothing else.
5: I could have been one tremendous singer, another son actor. This is Gaz Zissimus, and I'm going to put a CD here and do some song for you guys.
6: Hello.

I'm so happy I'm in the United States and my family here. And I became a citizen back in 1960. I want to be like everybody else was born and raised in this country. I grew up very, very poor. But I thank God all that happens to me because they make me a better person.

0: This is Bird Note. Twice every day, a rapt audience gathers at the Peabody Hotel in Memphis, Tennessee, to see six local celebrities. Five of them are ducks.
1: Ducky duckies!
0: The sixth is the hotel's head duckmaster, Keenan Walker, who leads them in the Duck March. Each morning, Keenan goes to the roof to retrieve the talent from their duck palace.
1: All right, y'all. I got everybody warmed up for you down there. Now we gotta go march some hope into that lobby and put some smiles on some faces. Here we go, y'all. Good. Here you go. Watch your step, y'all. Very good.
0: He leads the ducks to the elevator, signals to the lobby to start the John Philip Sousa music.
1: All right, duckies. Here we go.
0: And when the doors open, the ducks march down a red carpet, up some steps, and into the hotel's ornate fountain.
1: Everybody say good morning, duckies.
0: The ducks swim about the fountain until the afternoon, when the duckmaster marches them back to the roof. This all started in 1933, with an incident involving the manager of the hotel, live duck decoys for a duck hunt, and a bit too much whiskey. Guests were charmed to find ducks swimming in the hotel fountain the next morning.
1: And it became a tradition to have ducks live in the fountain, but the bellman had to take care of them. So in 1940, a man named Edward Pembroke was hired as a bellman. It just so happened that he used to be an animal trainer in the circus as a young man.
0: Edward Pembroke created a grand ceremony for the ducks that, nearly a century later, continues to delight. For Bird Note, I'm Mark Bramhill.
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3: There's a horse on a rope, pulling against the tall dry grass in the wind. Just across the lot, boat masts bob and palms bend, frawning over the warm waters of the South Pacific. Nandi, Fiji, and the sidewalk is empty by the road. The taxis and buses carry big logos on their metal hulls. When the sidewalk fades into dirt, then ditch, I step down and across, and a cricket leaps from a pile of coins. Ching, click, click, click, the ditch passes beneath billboards. For rent, for sale, for rent, Ocean Breeze Apartments, Palm View Terrace, Coca-Cola Yoga Investment. And when the ocean comes back into view, there's a tent revival in the goat pasture. I am full after eating a big plate of biryani in town. And the air is hot and heavy and dense from a burn pile under the airport. It's midday and I stand near a billboard for an island timeshare. Beneath it, there's a cow tied to its big metal post, eating all the grass beneath it in a 10-meter radius. And the cars zoom by toward the beach. Postcards from the Wind are produced by me, Phil Corbett. More at thewind.org.
4: It's a weekday afternoon, and I've just arrived at Jane Warner Plaza in the Castro. I'm here to meet a bus stop regular, a guy named Woody Miller. There's 15 or so people sitting around at little red metal tables talking and drinking coffee. After about 10 minutes, Miller shows up and he stands out. He surveys the scene from behind this long white ZZ Top style beard. He's wearing a pair of pink high top Converse, and except for a little black sack covering his man parts, he's standing there completely naked.
5: Yeah, I think that having this little black bag over my genitals draws more attention to them than if I was just naked. And, you know, it's like I have to have this piece of fabric on to cover up a part of my anatomy that people have decided is just, for some reason, obscene and dangerous, and I think it's stupid.
4: As of February, public nudists in San Francisco must keep their privates covered. That followed another ordinance from 2011 that requires nudists to carry around something to sit on so their bare bums don't touch communal seats. Miller doesn't like it.
5: It's kind of silly because most of us, I would say 98% of us, were doing that anyway because it's just nudist etiquette. Basically, you do it because you want to protect yourself from whatever crunch might be on the seat before you sit on it with your body exposed to it.
4: As I sit talking to Miller, and by the way, he's sitting on a green handkerchief, I start to notice people creeping in to get a closer look and holding up their phones to take his picture. One woman wearing a big white Stetson hat isn't so curious. She's angry. She walks right up and tells Miller she's offended by seeing his bare body in public.
6: I find it to be personally appalling, and I believe that the penis is often used as a symbol of power, and I think that it's degrading to all women. I think it's degrading to gay people, and I think all of these tourists that come and then go back to their hometowns associate gay people with perversion and all sorts of sexual sins, and I think it's just, it's not the right thing. It's not a progressive thing, and it's not good for the gay community.
4: But not all women in the plaza are offended by the sight of nearly naked men.
7: I think they're terrific. And I found, too, that women really liked the nudists better than the men liked them, which I find very interesting. Because the tourist women, they want their pictures with the nudist, and they just laugh and giggle and have a good time.
4: One of her table companions agrees.
8: I think they should have the right to do it. I just, sometimes I like it a little prettier, a little classier. It's like, sometimes the ones who shouldn't do and the ones who should don't. I think that everybody should have the right to express themselves.
4: But another does not.
9: This is not a free speech issue. We could have nude beaches, we could have designated areas. Why aren't they going somewhere else in the city? You know, give us a break. The gay community is already suffering tons of stereotypes. I don't really like being here. That's why I got my back turned away and stuff like that.
4: Obviously, the Castro is still divided over the issue.
8: And it doesn't seem like it's that big a deal, except in this neighborhood. And in this neighborhood, people are taking sides in there, you know, screaming at each other, oh, you're a bunch of Nazis. Oh, you don't know what you're talking about. Have respect.
4: I was curious what the tourists thought. They were easy to spot around the plaza. Most were hopping off the old-fashioned F-Market streetcars that drive up 17th right through the bus stop before turning down Market Street toward the Embarcadero. One tells me,
10: while it's not the most pleasant view, but it's very San Francisco, and for us being from LA, like, we're kind of having the whole San Francisco vibe, so it kind of makes sense, you know, just because we've heard of it, I've seen them before, it just adds to the flavor of San Francisco.
4: Around 4 o'clock, another nudist named Lloyd Fishback strolls into the plaza wearing a crocheted hat made to look like the head of an owl. He is deeply tanned, nearly hairless, and aside from his hat, he's wearing only a bright orange thong and flip-flops.
11: I'm here pretty much every day. After work, I'll come here and sit a while and do a little walk. It's just a way I can relieve stress from work.
4: When I ask Fishback how the ban has changed the buff stop, he sounds a little defeated.
11: It's like they just took your total freedom away. And now, it's a shame you got to be told how to dress and what to wear. This was probably the last city in the world you could do this, and now it's gone. Gone forever. We used to call it the buff stop, B-U-F-F. Now, we could say, like, the semi-buff stop, I guess. We're semi-nude now.
4: Miller says he also felt repercussions from the ban, and he told me that the other nudists who hang out at the plaza are willing to cover up for now, but they refuse to stop fighting.
5: We kind of all decided that we would do what we could to stay within the law, and we would wear the bare minimum, see if people still complained about that and see what happens with that. So that's what we're doing now. Plus, a small number of nudists got together and decided to fight the ban in court. So they're litigating a lawsuit at this point.
4: The nudists say they're looking forward to this weekend's Pride festivities, like the all-night street party Pink Saturday and the Pride Parade, an event in which full nudity is still legal. In San Francisco, I'm Leah Rose for Cross Currents.

0: is Bird Note. How long can a bird fly without once touching the earth or alighting to perch? Experts have speculated for years that some kinds of swifts spend long, continuous periods of their lives in the air. To figure out exactly what they get up to, Swiss scientists began researching alpine swifts, a large species with a wingspan of over 2 feet. The research published in 2013 involved attaching sensors to some of the swifts while they were nesting in Europe and recovering them on the bird's return from spending winter in Africa. It was already known that the swifts eat on the wing, but what about sleep? The sensors showed long periods when the swifts were gliding and not flapping their wings. But scientists aren't sure if that means the birds were asleep. Could be that, like some other animals, alpine swifts do all their sleeping during the summer breeding season and don't sleep at all during migration. As for why they stay aloft so long, while they're supreme flyers, swifts find landing complicated. They can't perch because they have very short legs. So, if they can manage it, avoiding touching down makes perfect sense. For Bird Note, I'm Michael Stein.
1: Up next is a postcard from the wind, an audio dispatch from Phil Corbett.
2: A late summer rain darkens the green stone walls of the old church, and a three-wheeled moto taxi rounds the corner. Oaxaca, Mexico, and the Sierra Norte are visible through the mist. On the flatbed of the moto taxi is a sound system, advertising the big fight. Tonight, it says, Lucha Libre. The ring is in the center of an old tiled parking garage, and colorful flags flitter above. The men wear extravagant costumes, bright masks, spandex, leather boots, and they fly through the air, launching off the ropes, pulling off incredible acrobatic flips and high kicks. The audience surrounds them, seated at floor level, looking up as a luchador called Endeavor launches himself 15 feet out of the ring directly onto his muscle-bound opponent, crashing into the folding chairs. Over by the sound system, I speak

0: fair pie contest. So, you know, you're not talking to a rookie here. Today's dish, the Okie dish, is Joe's blueberry pecan crunch pie. I don't know why I did the pie contest. It was in August, so it's just not quite the season. So, I mean, there were no blueberries anywhere. And finally I found a place, and man, were they expensive. And but by the time I got back to the house, it was 2 o'clock. And the little rule thing said that you've got to have your pie in by 4 o'clock. And I'm thinking, oh man, this is trouble. And I'm looking at the clock. I've got the topping done. I get it in the dish, and now I'm at the 45 minute mark where you cook it, and I'm at 45 minutes before the 4 o'clock thing. So I'm thinking, well, maybe it's not a rigid deal, you know? So the only thing I could do is drive out there. I leave the pie in the oven. I get out there. I walk into this big room, and I'm looking all around, and I said, who's in charge of the pie contest around here? And these people look at me like, oh, that's June. All of a sudden, I hear this, I'm June. And I walk over there. And you know how it is sometimes when you look at somebody and you're thinking, I'm not going to have a chance with this chick. She's probably 70, real short cropped hair, tall, rough looking chick. Like, don't mess with me, I'm June. So I walked up and said, hey, June, how you doing? I'm Joe Hall. I'm cooking a pie as we speak right now. And so I said, I don't think I'm going to make it by 4. And so there's this long pause, and she's just looking at me, and she's kind of looking up and down, you know. She said, Mr. Hull, maybe you ought to enter next year. Well, you know what the answer to that question was. No, you're not here by 4. You're out of here. So I'm just thinking to myself, I got to get my ass home. And I mean to tell you, I drove down 21st Street like a maniac and picked up Debbie. Debbie's got this hot pie dish in her lap. And I mean, we are running red lights. I'm driving down it. I've got a Porsche. And this was totally illegal. We get there. This is no kidding. The door is closing. The door is closing, and I have to, like, duck, and the pan is real hot. And I'm running up there, and there's this whole line of women. I'm the only man. So I said, well, hey, do you know when they're going to, you know, make up their mind on this thing? Yeah, she said, well, this was, like, Saturday. She said, on Thursday. So I went out there on Thursday and went over this, like, deli case. And then they had this little card that if you got a ribbon, it had like a dot on the card, and my card had 2 dots on it. So I went over and got this woman. I said, come here, do you know what this means right here? And she looked at me and she said, is that your pie? And I said, yeah. She said, well, this one right here means you won the best fruit pie. And she said, this one over here means you won best pie in show of all 54. And I started jumping around like a monkey. You know how monkeys jump?
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2: Turn it over to our conversationist. 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Louder, Terry, louder, louder, louder. This is a cool speech. It's the finest one made tonight. Should I turn it off?

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2: 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Keep listening.
3: When I first encountered the work of animation artist Sanjay Patel in California, I was blown away. Here were the Indian epics I'd grown up with, the Indian gods and goddesses coming to life in American pop culture. Big eyes and all, monkeys with their tails on fire, blue-skinned gods and golden goddesses. This is Sandeep Roy in Kolkata. Patel had what many would consider a dream job. He worked as an animation artist for Pixar, working on films like Ratatouille and Toy Story. But at night, he was turning the stories from Indian mythology into art.
4: I kind of had to realize that I had to make a choice between my day job, which was increasingly something that just wasn't a source of passion, which was working on these Pixar movies, or my night job, which was, you know, retelling these myths and these stories from India, which I was very excited about.
3: Pixar even encouraged him to make his own short, rooted in his own personal story.
4: I told the bosses at Pixar that I'm leaving, that I'm going to quit to go do my art. They're like, hey, don't quit. You can do your art here. I'm like, no. Pixar doesn't make brown things.
3: But they did, for Sanjay.
4: This guy, Jim Morris, he was the president of Pixar. He still is. He's like, listen, I will let you develop anything you want for 6 months. If we don't like it, you could take it back. You could quit.
3: And that's how he made Sanjay's Super Team, about a boy who likes his superheroes on TV while his father rings a bell and worships Hindu gods and goddesses. That was, in fact, his own story. Growing up in a motel off Route 66 in California, bored with his father's gods and goddesses in the puja or worship room.
4: The truth was that me and my dad wanted me to do a puja, and I didn't want to do it. I was ignoring his shrine with all of his gods.
3: Sanjay's Super Team was released by Pixar, and the short won him an Oscar nomination. Da-da-da.
5: From the most distant corners of the cosmos, there are a symbol of three rings of wisdom. Faith, Cyrus, and the Wolf Slave. United in their quest to protect Earth from the forces of evil, they are the Super Team. Super Team.
4: I didn't win, but I was very torn about how to thank all the people that helped make the short film, as well as take the spotlight off of them and put the spotlight on an immigrant father and an immigrant mom.
3: After the short, the next step might have been his own Pixar feature.
4: I think the studio even offered, like, hey, would you want to develop a bigger project? And I think I said no.
3: That might sound really surprising, but Sanjay says he was nervous.
4: I was in a business, a very successful business called Pixar, that I was the first South Asian that got to make something there. You know, I think it was very scary to be the first, and I felt safer doing it at home alone.
3: And his body was feeling the strain.
4: I actually had to take a year off from work, and I had a corneal transplant in my left eye. And I had a year of where I couldn't work and I couldn't draw.
3: So after 20 years of Pixar, Sanjay Patel was ready for a new adventure. And this time he wanted to create a series of animation episodes that targeted preschoolers, that told stories to his kids about gods like Kartikeya and Krishna.
4: And they'll say like, oh, dad, why does he look angry? Well, Kartikeya and Ganesha are having a fight here. And so there's an opportunity to talk about the stories.
3: And his new channel on YouTube, Ghee Happy Studio, tells the stories of gods and goddesses, but reimagined as little children.
6: Hey, my name is Krishna.
3: And Sanjay Patel is making peace with the religion he once avoided.
4: You know, sort of my feeling was throughout my life as a kind of a lefty liberal artist, like religion really felt like a source of tension and conflict and a lot of just very highly problematic.
3: But now he has discovered you can also have fun. You can also be playful. And most importantly, you can make up your own rituals.
4: I think if there's any ritual in our house, it is storytelling.
3: And its mantra is, don't worry, be happy. This is Sandeep Roy in Kolkata.
6: I ride animals big and small. Instead of one, I can ride them all. Why settle for one when I can have the lot? One day a python, a pony, then an ocelot. Let's say I need a ride to the sea. More than one's gonna happily agree to come up to my house and carry me. Cause that's how it's supposed to be. Riding an animal's like driving a car. It's just something you do when you need to go far. Their job's to get you here from where you are. Like a bus, a bike, or a trolley car. I ride animals big and small. Instead of one, I can ride them all. A little jackrabbit or a big rhino. They get me where I need to go. But Krishna,
7: Vahanas aren't just animals you ride. They're your best friend. They stay at your side. Your Vahana's a perfect match for you. Cause they like all the same things that you do.
6: They're more than a way to get around. This swan is the best.
8: To the north, the first traffic light is 140.

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0: 1 in the morning.
1: I was so excited to see this place that you'd told me about so much. We got in the car, and we drove, and we drove, and we drove, and I thought, where are we going? Then I saw a sign that said Chester, 31 miles. I was like, oh my gosh, we are really going into the official middle of nowhere. And then when we got into town, you drove me out to Highway 2 and down to Mike and Margaret's store. And then we turned around, and by then it was 1:30 in the morning, and the sheriff was sitting out there at the gas station. He kind of waved as we went by, and we went by again. And I'm sure he was thinking, who the heck is Phil Auberg driving around in the middle of the night with in this town? And you drove me past the school and past Don and Harriet Marble's office, which would then become our office for Sweetgrass Music. And then we drove up to your little house on the prairie.
0: Attached to that house is my recording studio, where these sounds

0: studio is built inside a grain bin. The economy here is built on wheat. And every year, farmers roll the dice in hopes that they'll have enough water, but not too much. A lot of the kids who attend the local consolidated school work on the farms during harvest, like 12-year-old Evan, here interviewed by our 12-year-old son Jake.
1: So we're out here in the field with Evan DeHinden on the grain cart. Evan, what is your job during harvest?
2: I unload the combine and then put the wheat in the trucks.
1: And what's your favorite thing to do when you're doing harvest?
2: I like being out in the field and just with all the watching all the wheat being cut. And, yeah.
0: In 1910, 72% of Americans lived in rural America. That number is 16% now, but the definition of rural is towns less than 50,000. I can't even find a figure for the percentage of people living in towns of 1,000 or less. But I think it's safe to say we're a distinct, pretty small minority. This town has a population of 1,000 on a good day. There's a publicly owned hospital with two doctors, two physicians' assistants, a nursing home, a clinic, and assisted living home. The rural doctor of the year in 1997, Richard Steele Bucher, arrived here 57 years ago. His dedication is the reason for the state of health care here.
3: Well, I always thought I wanted to be a country doctor. Yeah, and I wanted to go to an area which had a significant medical need. So I wrote letters to the secretaries of the medical societies of six states and visited a certain select group of communities. And amazingly enough, Chester was the one which everything looked right to me.
0: Chester definitely has the highest percentage of grand pianos per capita in the state. It also has the highest percentage of Academy Award winners, Grammy and Emmy nominees, and is home to the only approved biodiesel plant in Montana. Glee Murray lives in Washington, D.C., grew up in Chester, returns often, and is the Associate Director for Outreach at the American Council for an Energy Efficient Economy.
4: Oh, well, the last thing I would expect, and it's still not yet burned into my memory, but the view from south to north as I'm coming into town, it's a nice looking place. There's lots of trees. It's in the middle of this big, you know, prairie and strip farm, wheat farm area. But now there are like these two huge structures, one anchoring one side of town and the other
5: side
4: like of town.
5: They're like bookends.
4: Exactly. And it's like looking at skyscrapers. Before it was always water towers and elevators in the center of town, which were the highest points. And now it's these facilities, and it's just, oh, North Central Montana was written off as these little towns are dying, farms are getting larger, people are leaving the farms. You know, it got pretty tough in the 80s, 90s, and then, you know, suddenly there's this kind of switcheroo. I don't have any idea how many trains went through when we were kids. We had a station here for a while, passenger trains, so you could actually get on a train and go someplace. Wouldn't that be heaven?
5: That'd be wonderful.
4: Yeah.
6: The last thing I would have ever expected was that I would be living in really the middle of nowhere in North Central Montana.
7: This piece was produced by Team Auberg, Phil, Patty, and Jake, as part of the 24-hour radio race from KCRW's Independent Producer Project.
8: Bob Mayhew is your classic fisherman type.
9: We call it salty in New England. Yeah, I was probably like 4 years old. My father used to take me out overnight fishing trips. Been on the water most of my life.
8: Stoic, 56, elaborate DIY projects. At first glance, not the guy you'd think to call and talk about your feelings. But you'd be wrong. Bob is warm, attentive, and he noticed a lot of kids on the Cape were in trouble. They needed role models, and he knew he could help. So just after his 50th birthday, he called up Big Brothers Big Sisters. He got a match, a 10-year-old in Sandwich. He drove over to Ethan's house to meet him.
10: The lady came to her house, and Bob was with her.
11: He was 10 years old, and he was about 4 foot tall.
8: Terrifying. They quietly sized each other up in the living room, buffered by Ethan's Aunt Laura and a Big Brother representative.
10: I think we barely even talked to each other, honestly. Like, we just said hi.
11: Absolutely. I was so nervous.
8: It was awkward, but it went well. They arranged to meet each other again in a week. For 2 hours, alone. No one knew what to expect, least of all Bob. Bob has no kids of his own. It just never came up. So he spent those 7 days wondering,
11: oh man, what am I going to do for a whole 2 hours? I'm like, oh. So I met with Ethan and I said, well, what would you like to do? He says, well, let's go to the arcade. And I'm like, okay. So we went to the arcade and I'm looking at my watch. I'm like, oh, there's an hour down now. What do I do? It just seemed like 5 days and it was just 2 hours.
8: Ethan really needed someone to play pinball with. And Bob knew that. He'd read Ethan's file. Ethan had been adopted a year earlier by his Aunt Laura. His biological parents are out of the picture. Parental rights fully terminated. When Laura first picked Ethan up,
5: so the first week and a half, it was like every single day was the best day of his life ever. He was never allowed to have a mohawk, so we went and got a mohawk. And then we went and got a boogie board and spent the day at the beach.
8: But they couldn't boogie board forever.
5: The honeymoon period wore off.
8: Laura's a single mom with 2 daughters, 2 jobs, and amazingly, love to spare. After Ethan's rough start in life, Laura was determined to find Ethan a male role model.
5: So here's somebody who's got it together. Somebody who was specifically for him.
8: Like Laura, Bob took his role seriously. He knew that the arcade alone wasn't going to cut it. They needed something bigger. So he reached for the thing he knew best.
10: The boat was Bob's father's boat.
11: When my dad passed, it was in the yard, and honestly, I was going to junk the boat.
10: It was like in shambles, everything.
8: Bob started by sharing what he learned from his dad. Fixing boats.
11: Ethan had never had a screw gun in his hand, and I would just have him, you know, with the palm sander.
10: It took ages to repair. We had to sand everything, place the floors, do the electrical, we had to paint.
8: Watching Ethan with those power tools made Bob reflect on his own dad, things he did and didn't want to pass on.
11: It hasn't been always easy. You know, I'm like, Ethan, go get this, go get that, and he'd come back with the wrong tool. And I'm like, oh no, Ethan, go grab that. You know, it'd be very easy to be critical, and I'm just like, I try to build Ethan up instead of, you know, when he did do something wrong, you know, try to encourage him. A lot of that I didn't get. I just think that he needs to be built up, and he still does. I think we all do.
10: The boat definitely helped me. Like, it just takes a whole lot of patience, I guess. And, like, back then, I didn't really have much of it. I was, like, always rambunctious.
11: At the end of the day, you know, would clean up. And yeah, there was some times that, like I said, I thought I had bitten off more than I could chew with the project. But, you know, perseverance, we stayed with it, and we got it done.
10: What are you going to get, Bob?
11: I'm just going to get a regular sundae with chocolate ice cream, with creamed walnuts. Yeah. There hasn't been too many times where we've gotten together and not gotten ice cream.
8: Uh-huh. 5 years have gone by since they met, and Ethan's now one controversial inch taller than Bob.
11: He's happy.
8: A lot of their time together is easy, but Bob still worries about kids slipping through the cracks. And here on the Cape, those cracks can be huge.
11: I see it all the time, parents with their kids. These are great parents, and their kids just get hooked up with the wrong people. They're doing the wrong things. I've seen parents that have had to go to their kids' funerals, you know, and that's how fast it can go.
8: Bob builds Ethan up, persistently, one well-timed smile, or ice cream, at a time.
11: I'm just waiting for the day he's like, no, Bob, you know, I'm going to go hang out with my friends. I haven't had to experience any of that rejection yet. He's always available for me.
10: For a week. Crazy. Oreo's way better.
8: For WCAI's Ways of Life, I'm Katz Laszlo in Mashpee.
12: Welcome to USC Annenberg's This California Life. I'm Megan Donis. This season, we document Altadena after the fires, following this remarkable community as it recovers and rebuilds. As part of our series, we collaborated with the Charlotta Bass Journalism and Justice Lab at USC. And in our next story, Bass fellow Daniela Lake explores what the Black community in Altadena can learn from another thriving Black community consumed by fire during the Tulsa Race Massacre of 1921.
13: And then we start coming further across Altadena Drive, and that's when we were literally like you just walked us right into a volcano, an active volcano. Everything was on fire. Everything. The bushes, the trees, the houses.
14: It was like a blowtorch just right over everything.
15: I've never seen anything like that. Never, I know.
16: You're listening to Rooted in Recovery,
15: a podcast series from the USC Charlotta Bass Lab, exploring how Altadena's Black community is recovering after the devastating Eden fire. I'm Daniela Lake, a master's student in journalism at USC and Bass Lab fellow. Each episode will highlight a different piece of the story, from Black food culture to mental health, memory, and rebuilding. But in this first episode, we begin with the fire itself.
13: And that's when the wind really started cranking. And I was like, you know what? We're in trouble. This is bad. And then you could hear the radio. And you could hear them start calling out streets, going, wait a minute, that's impossible for the fire to have gone down that far. Now it's into the community. Now it's no longer a hillside or a brush fire.
15: That's Keith Holloway, a Pasadena fire engineer. His station was one of the first at the scene of the fire.
13: The wind was blowing so hard a couple times, I had to literally back up because I couldn't walk forward. It was blowing all the stuff in my face. I couldn't see, so I had to back into the fire and back into the houses. Everything was on fire. I mean, literally, it was like looking or standing inside of a glowing toaster.
15: He's been a firefighter for over 40 years. He's seen a lot of disasters, but nothing like the Eden fire.
13: I was here for the Northridge earthquake, all the whole Y2K funny business. I mean, a lot of stuff. The LA riots after they had the verdict for Rodney King. I was here for all that stuff. So I've seen some things, but nothing ever to that magnitude. It's unrecognizable. It looked like somebody dropped an atomic bomb. It was an experience, definitely an apocalyptic experience.
15: Altadena residents, like the Wilson family, would also describe the Eden fire as apocalyptic.
16: And you can literally see everything was just burning. Everything just from the mountains down to almost Muir High School was just on fire. So once I went up, turned the corner, and the church was on fire.
15: The Eden fire burned over 9,000 structures. 6,000 of those were family homes. Like many residents who lost their home and place of work, Reverend Andre Wilson lost both his home and church to the Eden fire. He's served as the pastor of Altadena United Methodist Church for almost a decade.
16: In order to process it, you have to be alone. And when you're moving like this, you don't really have time to process it. I've been moving, trying to get my check in on congregation members, trying to find facilities, trying to get aid. So you really hadn't had time to process it. I went by yesterday to try to process. And even then, people were yelling at me, hey, get your head up. It's going to be okay. So it's hard to process because people really want you to be better and actually don't really understand that mourning is a good part of healing.
17: For many of us, we're not really sure like what day it is. You know, it is like you're grieving. Someone's died. And so life continues, but you're sort of in a daydream sort of state. You're exhausted. You have a lot of moving parts. You're not in your home element. You're in a new place, so you're in someone else's home or in a new place. And then your church home is gone.
15: That's Heather Wilson. The Wilson family is staying with relatives as they recover.
17: So everyone's routine who's been affected is upside down. And yet people kind of expect you to act like none of this has happened and you still have obligations to fulfill. So it's a balancing act.
16: I know everybody in that neighborhood. I grew up in Altadena. That's everybody I know. So that compounds it because even people that aren't part of the church, I know have lost homes. So it's just surreal. Everybody you know has lost something.
15: When visiting Altadena now, some streets like Lincoln Avenue appear somewhat normal at first. One sign reads $40 for 2 weeks of yoga, and some restaurants like Perry's Joint are still open. But then you turn the corner on a street like Altadena Drive, and you're hit with the devastation. Avison Charter Schools is burned, and for some homes, all that's left are the front staircase and chimney. For one house, it's the washer and dryer. But what was Altadena like before this devastation? Because of the fire, some people were learning for the first time that Altadena was 18% Black and that it had a thriving Black community with Black-owned businesses, and Black homeowners. Heather Wilson recalls her first impression of Altadena back when she was visiting her childhood friend.
17: When I was about 8 or 9, we went over to her house, and her father was a dentist. And, you know, I was walking around, and she had a nice home, and there were, like, Black people around. And where I was raised, that just, they were not there. And so it was so refreshing as a little girl to see your, just regular Black folk walking around, living their lives, being teachers and doctors and dentists or whatever. And that was really just a beautiful thing for me as a little Black girl in an area that I didn't see a lot of people that looked like me. So it was a very, very special and unique place. And over time, because of the beauty by the mountains, you had more and more people, Latinos and Asians and whites and Armenians kind of slowly move in. And so it was it's a very multicultural, but has a really strong African-American history here. And that's really, really special, especially in Southern California. And it's also unique because, as he was saying, in Southern California, we tend to be very segregated when we go home. There's tons of everything in SoCal, but at home, most neighborhoods are all one thing or another. And so Altadena was really, really unique in that, not only for the history of having the middle-class Blacks there, but also later on to being such a welcoming place for all persons to come. And it's a really beautiful thing. One of the reasons we really appreciate when my daughter goes to school, you have a bit of everything. And you don't see that a lot in LA.
15: Similarly, attorney Lee Merritt, a civil rights attorney, reflected on how seeing Altadena's Black community positively impacted his upbringing. He's known for his work on racial justice, including cases related to police brutality and hate crimes, such as when 25-year-old Ahmaud Arbery was shot and killed by 3 white men in Georgia back in 2020. Attorney Merritt represented Ahmaud Arbery's family. It was a case that, along with the murder of Breonna Taylor and George Floyd, sparked national outrage in 2020. Attorney Merritt said that being introduced to the Black community in Altadena changed his life trajectory.
18: In high school, I was adopted by my grandmother who lived in Pasadena. And it was really a turning point in my life because she was pulling me out of suspension, expulsion in my prior school, gang violence, and a number of other things. I was introduced to this cocoon of a community in Altadena, Pasadena. And this was a Black middle-class community with folks who, for example, were connected to Morehouse College, where I eventually went to school, where there were African-Americans who were invested in the arts, who owned property, and introduced me to a new, I guess, a Black experience that I didn't know existed. Mine was rooted in incarceration and gang violence, etc. And so this opportunity, when I was 14 or 15 transitioning into high school, was really something that put me on a path to be able to be not only have access to some of our higher learning institutions, but to be a better representative of our community as a whole.
15: But now many of those Black families are displaced. But this isn't the first time a thriving Black community was destroyed by fire. To understand Altadena's future, let's look at our past. The Tulsa Race Massacre. In the early 1900s, Tulsa, Oklahoma had its own thriving Black neighborhood located in Tulsa's Greenwood District.
19: They called it Black Wall Street because it had almost 200 businesses.
15: Black Wall Street was a bustling hub for Black entrepreneurship. It was home to Black-owned shops, hotels, theaters, but all of that was torn apart overnight in 1921. When a white mob stormed into Black Wall Street, setting fire to everything in its path, burning homes and businesses. It's believed to be the worst incident of racial violence in American history.
19: We're talking about a community that was devastated in over less than 48 hours, over 1,550 homes and businesses destroyed. 1,500. And 50 homes and businesses destroyed. They talk about up to 300 people died, but what we do know is actually 3,000 people were disappeared, never to be heard from again.
15: Attorney DeMario Solomon Simmons represents the last living survivors of the Tulsa Race Massacre. He's also the founder of Justice for Greenwood, an organization formed almost 100 years after the massacre to get justice and reparations for the Greenwood community, which was never the same after the massacre.
19: Not one of those businesses that were impacted by the massacre are operating today. So there should be funding and consulting services for descendants to be able to build businesses back up.
15: Although the Black community in Tulsa was devastated by racial violence and Altadena was ravaged by a natural disaster, both were prosperous Black communities that were ultimately consumed by fire.
19: I think some of the parallels that we see in rebuilding is that they're going to have some of the same challenges dealing with insurance, or either not having enough insurance and not being able to get the proper information to the insurance companies. Another thing that we see that's still plaguing Greenwood today that I think is going to be a problem in Altadena and Black communities across this nation, many of these people have been living in these homes for decades, but they don't actually own the homes, meaning that they have received these homes passed down from their families, but they didn't do the proper estate planning. They haven't done proper probate. And that's a big problem that we see in Tulsa, but throughout this nation. And we actually have a program with Justice for Greenwood to address that.
15: Even in the face of these challenges, there's still hope in rebuilding.
19: I want the people of Altadena to understand that they can rebuild, and they should rebuild, and they should rebuild even forward thinking and better than what they had before. And you have to come into that mind state once you start the rebuilding. Come together as a community and say, what do we want this community to look like again? And make sure that they are standing together to not allow the vultures and the predators that want to come in and swoop up the land and get the land for cheap because people are, you know, desperate. You know, you lose everything overnight. That is something that, if it hasn't happened to you, it's very difficult to even imagine. So people are desperate. People need to live their life today. But I hope the people of Altadena can take the example of Greenwood to stick together and fight to keep the land that's been in their family for so long.
15: Even in the devastation, the birds are still chirping in Altadena. And on some lawns, grass is starting to grow again.
17: Altadena, I believe, will never be the same as it was before the fires. And it doesn't mean it's going to be worse, but it's going to be different. I do hope that it will be still a home, a beautiful place where all people can come together, Blacks and whites, and feel at home and comfortable. That is my hope.
15: The congregation of Altadena United Methodist Church has found a temporary home at Scott United Methodist Church in Pasadena. After the fires, they came together to worship and support each other.
20: Look at your neighbor. Say, neighbor, I need you.
15: Members of Altadena United Methodist Church call their church family home of the abundant life.
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15: 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I'm Daniela Lake. 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
22: 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Happy ones, emotional ones, short ones, hey, even the long ones. And of course, we definitely love the funny ones. But I must say, it all depends on how the story is told. 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
23: I am 50 feet underwater, alone, a quarter mile offshore from the Kohala coast of Hawaii Island. The fish on my stringer are bleeding into the current. I can see the faint copper trace dissolve into blue. Something in the water around me is reading the signal. Then the shadow comes. 15 feet of tiger shark, striped and deliberate, materializing from the haze the way large things do underwater. not approaching so much as arriving. She circles once. Her eyes find mine. She stops. I do not turn away. I hold position, eye to eye, and I wait. People who haven't spent years in the ocean read this as confrontation, a near-death experience to recount at dinner parties. But I see a shark almost every dive. The shark is not a metaphor. She is a Tuesday. Hanging there in the blue while she decides what I am, I think about my father. Dr. Moges Bizuna, born in Harar, Ethiopia, in 1944, the son of a wealthy man who refused to acknowledge him, raised in a shack by his mother. At 10 years old, he left home and traveled 50 miles to find a school because the town he came from had no school past the third grade, and he had already decided that the ceiling above him was not his ceiling. He's 81 years old now. He's losing his vision. The man who chased light across continents can no longer read his phone. There's a story my father told at every party, every family gathering, every holiday table throughout my childhood in Indianapolis. He told it the way people tell stories that contain them, not to inform, but to return. He was 10 years old, sharing a single rented room with four other boys at the school 50 miles from home. They paid $2 a month, pennies, for injera and sherbet twice a day and a place to sleep. When winter came and the days grew shorter, they were offered candles for 25 cents each. One boy refused to pay his share. The other four children, including my father, each paid extra and bought the candles themselves. They were 10 years old. They had already learned that the agreement, everyone contributes, everyone benefits, was the only structure that worked. You did not wait for perfect conditions. You filled the gap and moved forward. But the boy who refused to pay used the light the most. He sat closest to the candle. He read the longest. He seemed to believe he was clever. So they took their blankets and built a wall around him. If he would not pay for the light, he would not receive it. But the enclosure had a flaw. They couldn't seal the ceiling. Light leaked through the top and pooled inside his fort. While they shivered in open air, he was warm and illuminated. And because he was 10 years old and hadn't yet learned the cost of certain kinds of cleverness, he began to read aloud, just to let them know. So they sat in the dark, together, and refused to buy light at all. The boy had fashioned his own candle from fat and cloth. The smell spread through the neighborhood until neighbors arrived with sticks and taught him a lesson that reason could not. After that, he paid his share. They lit the candle. They all had light. My father told this story laughing, not as a lesson. He never said, "And so you see, the moral is," he told it as a memory that delighted him, that contained something true about how the world works. He laughed at the rancid candle. He laughed at the neighbors. He laughed at the image of 5 10-year-old boys negotiating the economics of shared light. I retold it at his 70th birthday party in Indianapolis. He had forgotten the story entirely. He listened to me tell it and laughed with his whole body, as if though hearing it for the first time. By then, it had already passed from him to me so completely that he no longer needed to carry it. My parents fled Ethiopia in 1978. The Derg, the military junta, had marked my father for arrest. He had one night. He left immediately, going into hiding in the countryside. My mother stayed behind with their toddler, Umsalu, hoping the danger would pass. It didn't. By April of that year, staying meant dying. They walked to Sudan, on foot. They reached a camp, and it was there, in the space between one life and the next, that I was conceived. Not planned, not an accident, but the natural consequence of two people who had survived something together and were still choosing to believe in the future. They did not know if they would make it to Frankfurt. They conceived me anyway. They moved forward anyway. They released the outcome anyway.

They reach Frankfurt, where I would be born a few months later. My father's brother, Alamayo, was painting a hunger cloth for a German church. That commission financed my parents' flight from Sudan. In 1981, after my first birthday, the White Harvest Church in Indianapolis sponsored our immigration to the United States. My brother rejoined us a year later, after 4 years of separation, held whole by his grandmother, while my parents rebuilt a life on the other side of the world.

0: My father completed his PhD. He taught anatomy and physiology for 30 years. The architecture of the human body, how systems connect, how structure supports function, how every visible action depends on invisible preparation. He was teaching the same thing in the classroom he had learned in horror. He just had a different language for it by then. Last week, my children's mother called and asked me to take the kids. My daughter, Mary Coco, 12. My son, Mogus Mackay, 10, named for his grandfather. Later that night, she sent me a message. Thank the kids. I didn't know what she meant. I asked them about it in the morning. Mary has been making sea creatures from beads and elastic cord, squids, octopuses, starfish, and selling them to her classmates. Mogus learned to make them too and sells the same item for $20 that his sister sells for $10. He has always understood leverage. When they arrived at their mother's house and found her upset, they didn't ask for an explanation. They came up with a plan. Mary gave Mogus $50, money they had made themselves, at school, with their hands, and sent him out into the rain to find something to ease her mother's pain. He walked to four stores. He selected a necklace, her favorite lemonade, and a small jade cat, because their mother loves cats. Mary stayed home and watched her baby half-sibling until the boyfriend came back from work. They left the gifts and a note on the bed and said nothing about it afterward. I did not teach them to do this. I recognized it. I have seen it before. In a cold room in horror. In a refugee camp in Sudan. In a retirement community in Charlotte where my father can no longer see his grandchildren's faces. My father traveled 50 miles. I descend 50 feet. My children spent $50. Not because they were told, but because darkness asked and they answered with what light they had. My father's losing his vision. A window once open is now closing. I cannot fix this. What I can do is keep diving, keep teaching, keep raising Mogus and Mary Coco in the light of what was passed to me. Now it passes forward again, in small, unremarkable acts. A necklace, a lemonade, a jade cat left silently on a bed.
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2: I've had hundreds of big conversations, and my conversation partners share wisdom I carry with me wherever I go. Kwame Anthony Appiah is best known now as a New York Times ethicist columnist. He's long been a renowned philosopher who studied how deep social change happens across time and cultures. There's something hopeful to me in imagining, in an age of cultural standoff, that the kind of quiet, sustained culture shift he describes in our relationships close to life can simultaneously be happening. This is Becoming Wise. I'm Krista Tippett.

0: using the word conversation as something larger than words that pass between two people. I mean,
1: exactly.
0: Define conversation, first of all.
1: Well, those sort of, you know, you're sitting down with a friend in a bar and you're chatting and it's about the Super Bowl, or, you know, you're not talking to your friend about the Super Bowl because it makes any difference to what happens. The Super Bowl is over. You're not changing anything. Nor is, you know, I came into this studio with a Steelers cap on, as it happens, which I confess before the nation. But I'm not expecting them at the end of the conversation to say, you're right, you know, the Steelers are definitely the team I should follow. They're definitely the better team. The object of the exercise is to discuss it, talk about it, not to come to some kind of agreement, not to change each other, just to sort of be together, enjoy one another's company. And if you have that background of relationship between individuals and communities that is, in that sense, conversational, then when you have to talk about the things that do divide you, you have a better platform. You can begin with the assumption that you like and respect each other, even though you don't agree about everything. And you can maybe build on that. And you can know that at the end of the conversation, it's quite likely that you'll both think something pretty close to what you both thought at the start. But people who've been heard and whose position is understood, this is one of the great virtues of democracy when it's working, tend to be more willing to accept an outcome that they wouldn't have chosen because they feel they've had voice, they've participated in the process.
0: Right. And you've used language like conversation in its older meanings about habits of coexistence, association, living together, right?
1: Yes. And I think that, you know, if you think about the background of endless conversation with your friends, that is the sort of texture of your relationship with them, it's against that background that you can have friends. You know, no group of friends agrees about everything. I have friends who are Catholics, and I have friends who are atheists who do seders once a year, and I have friends who are Methodists, and I have friends who are Unitarians of the sort that are really not very believing, and so on. And those are serious differences. And if we only came together to talk about theology, we wouldn't have much of a relationship.
0: Mm-hmm.
1: If we only came together to try and settle the things we disagree about, we wouldn't be getting along. It's the background of sort of endless shared conversation, which you agree about this, you disagree about that. Some of the things you disagree about are important. Some of the things you agree about are important. And then when you come to a moment of serious disagreement, you can handle the fact, and you can, as it were, accept the outcome, even if it's not the one you chose, or you would have chosen if it had been up to you. So now that's a picture of a kind of successful interpersonal relationship. How you turn that into a social practice, especially, that's, I'm not saying that's easy, but one of the things I think that is required is a willingness to feel that it would be good to be in dialogue with fellow citizens of all sorts. And I think that if I were in more regular conversation with, I'm relatively liberal, so with more conservative people, then I think I would be better placed to understand what I should say to my congressman, who's a Democrat, about, you know, when he should and when he shouldn't, as it were, fight the other side, when he should work together and when he should just continue to hold his own. So we need to practice it ourselves, but I think also we need to kind of model it.
0: Kwame Anthony Appiah's books include The Honor Code, How Moral Revolutions Happen, and most recently, The Lies That Bind, Rethinking Identity. Becoming Wise is produced at On Being Studios, which is located on Dakota land. Our team is Marie Sambalay, Lily Percy, and Chris Heagle, and our theme music is provided and composed by Zoe Keating.
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3: This is Bird Note. Ornithologist and poet J. Drew Lanham often writes about his experience as a black man in the outdoors, both the joy of being in nature and the racism he faces in the field. Sometimes that's led him to bird in places that others might overlook. And one time, looking for sparrows inspired a poem celebrating these little brown birds.
4: Sparrow envy. Were I the sparrow, brown-backed, skittish, and small, I would find haven in thorniest thickets, search far and wide for fields lain fallow, treasure the unkempt, worship the unmown, covet the weed-strewn row. I would slink between sedges, chip unseen from brambles, skulk deep within hedges, and desire the ditches grown wild. I would find great joy in the mist-sodden morning, sing humble pleas from the highest weeds, and plead for the gray days to stay.
3: 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I'm Mark Bramhill.
5: It's 10 o'clock on a Friday night. Sergeant Matt Blakemore is in the woods. He's shouldering a .22 caliber rifle. He's wearing overalls and a miner's helmet. Behind him is his wife, April, and two fellow soldiers. By his side is his hound, Josie. Her nose scans back and forth through the night air. Matt lets her off the leash, and she disappears into the thicket of juniper and pecan trees.
6: You ready, girl?
7: Get him, Josie.
6: Yep, this is coon hunting. Until the dog barks, this is what you do. Sit here and tell lies.
5: It seems ironic that Matt goes raccoon hunting on his free time. There's something about a bunch of soldiers running around the woods at night with guns that feels almost like work. But there's nowhere else that Matt would rather be.
6: It's a pride thing, you know. We don't have any children. So my dog shows me a coon. It's like, I scored the one a touchdown. Woohoo! That's how I look at it.
5: Matt just likes working with his dog. He rarely actually shoots the coons.
6: Every now and then I do. And I got those two guys with me. And you know they're going to want to see blood because they're GIs.
5: Matt has brought along two teenage privates, Evan Taylor and Alex Fentress. It's unusual, even frowned upon, for a commanding officer to hang out with subordinates outside of work hours. But Matt believes it's good for morale building. Besides, he never bought into that whole evil drill sergeant routine.
6: If I'd worked for a butthole all the time, I would not want to come to work, you know? If I can't have fun, I don't want to go.
5: Alex Fentress works directly for Matt, and this is the first time they've done anything outside of work.
8: I'm not going to call him Matt. I'll just call him Sergeant. It's kind of weird to call him by his first name.
5: And even out here, Matt's still in charge. He's from a small town called Good Hope, Alabama, and his great-grandfather and his grandfather were full-time hunters. They bred and sold coon hounds, fed the family with possums, and sold coon hides for $25 apiece. But Matt's in it for the sport. He and Josie have earned a shelf full of coon hunting trophies from competitions. The other soldiers joke that he loves his dog more than his wife.
8: You got the picture of you and her in the office. I just found out what she looks like tonight.
6: That's saying something, right there. You take this in good humor.
9: Yeah, I know he loves me.
8: I get humor, too.
9: If not, I love him enough for the both of us.
6: Hold on. Wait, listen. You hear that dog?
5: Matt cuts off the sweet nothings at the sound of Josie's bark. The dog is heading away from us, and fast.
6: She found a track, so she barked to say, hey, I got this track going here. And she'll bark around on it, you know, wherever the coon is, that's where she'll bark. And then when she hits a tree, her bark will change. It'll go from being a short ball like that, she'll throw up like three or five long balls, like, five of them. And then she'll sit down and start going, oh. And when her bark changes, that's when you go to her.
5: Matt heads towards the dog. The rest of us bottleneck in front of a 4-inch red and black spider that spun her web across the path.
6: Dude!
8: Oh my god! Just go. Look out.
6: Look at that thing.
5: It turns out all three of these soldiers have something in common. They all joined the army at a young age to escape a life that seemed to be going nowhere. Alex is from a small town in Tennessee.
8: Had a lot of problems at home. My stepmother and my dad kept getting

0: We haven't heard the dog for a while, and usually Josie has cornered at least one coon by now. Matt only knows one way to get her back. Wait until she's treed a coon and follow the barking. So we sit and talk.
1: Night is not a good night for the coon hunting. And whenever this fails, we drink beer.
2: Only on the weekends, right, Sergeant?
3: Only on the weekends.
0: It's more interesting what they don't talk about. These men are about to head to Iraq, but the subject rarely comes up. Eventually, I bring it up with Alex.
4: So how are you feeling about going to Iraq?
2: I'm ready to get back so I can see how much money I made.
0: The soldiers get a couple $100 extra a month for being in Iraq. They also don't have to pay taxes.
4: I just can't believe that you guys are all so cool and collected about going to Iraq. Are, like, all soldiers like that? Do you guys just get scared but just don't talk about it? Or what? Are you just completely in denial?
5: I mean, a lot of people, if they're scared, they won't talk about it just because they don't want to be made fun of. You hear how we talk to each other all the time. You don't want to get made fun of all the time. The beatings will continue until morale improves. It's kind of like that kind of deal.
3: Everybody's scared. You gotta be scared. That's what keeps you alive.
0: It's now well past midnight, and we haven't heard a howl from Josie in more than an hour. At one point, Evan starts crawling along the path on all fours with the gun stretched out in front, like he's stalking an enemy. Eventually, Matt leads us off the dirt trail and onto some train tracks that rise above the forest. We walk along under the faint moonlight. Finally, Josie sounds the call. We find her at the base of a mammoth pecan tree. Matt turns his headlamp on bright and starts making a strange coon call to lure the critter out. But there's too many large branches. The coon could be hiding, or it could have escaped to another tree. It's tempting to make a metaphor about how this is like fighting terrorists in a foreign land. Matt is clearly frustrated.
6: I don't see a coon, and I've looked in the whole tree. I just don't see a coon. But I'm going to go pet my dog anyway.
0: And with that, we trudge back to the cars. In Killeen, Texas, I'm Michael May for Weekend America.
5: Look at that big old crawdad right there. That's eating size.
7: This is the Hour of Charm by the All-Girl Orchestra and Choir, featuring Evelyn and her magic violin.
8: The Hour of Charm Orchestra was popular in the 1930s and 40s, especially with the Army. The music was played for U.S. servicemen on bases around the world. The idea was that soldiers would find the music more charming because it was made entirely by women.

Not just any woman could be in the orchestra. Band members had to be in their 20s, have long flowing hair, and weigh less than 120 pounds. They weren't allowed to marry, and they needed permission to date. These are just some of the rules women had to follow to play music for the Hour of Charm.

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1: When I was a little girl, I didn't say, you know, when I grow up, I want to be an addict.
2: Even if it's not your kids?
1: That wasn't my dream.
2: Even if it's not your husband or your wife?
1: It happened.
2: I'd be willing to bet that it's your nephew.
1: And it happens to a lot of people.
2: Or it's your grandchild. Or it's your best friend's son.
1: And it's happening all over the country.
2: I mean, everyone's affected by this.
3: Up here in New England, we have snow, and it gets pretty cold out, and throughout the year, every day after school, rain or shine, snow on the ground, I would sit out there with a baseball glove and a ball waiting for my dad to come home from work.
4: Only child. My parents spoiled me to the fullest.
3: He would sit there and toss the ball around for hours before he would even go in to say hi to the rest of the family.
4: For my sweet 16, all I wanted was just to go out to eat with my mom and dad, like for breakfast. I remember we went to Newport Creamery.
3: But after he passed away, I put everything away. I couldn't play anymore. That's when a lot of things took a turn for the worst in my young life at that point.
5: It's a multi-layered problem. And when you peel back the onion, you realize how vulnerable we all are.
1: I came up poor. We weren't food stamps, Section 8.
3: My older brother was already using at that point, and that's when he kind of took me under his wing and introduced me to the world of drugs.
4: At first, I really got into the pills.
3: I drank and smoked weed at first.
4: Percocets.
6: So I started off drinking just beer.
1: I was a user. I was self-medicating.
3: It quickly escalated to LSD.
6: Hard alcohol, hard liquor.
3: Cocaine, sniffing heroin.
6: It started to progress around that time.
4: I went to my first detox for Percocets and like oxycodones. And I ran into someone I didn't see in years. And we started hooking up. And before you know it, I was doing my perks and he was getting high off heroin for $20 and he would be wrecked. And I'd be spending like $200-something on pills. And I'm like, either you shoot me with the IV. If not, I'm just going to do it myself. And I never touched the pill again. I got into the heroin.
1: I got lost. I had an overdose.
3: My brother actually ended up passing away from an overdose of heroin. There was two narcotic units in front of my house.
1: I'll never forget the day.
3: They opened a file with, I believe it was four different pictures of him in the woods with a needle in his arm, dead purple.
4: I felt like I lost my best friend.
1: I lost everything.
4: I thought like my life was just over.
1: I lost my children. I lost my house. I was arrested, jailed.
3: I was on a path where I was hoping not to come back from.
6: I kind of felt kind of numb. There was no happiness, there was no sadness either. It was just kind of like a dead calm kind of emotion.
3: And then psychosis set in, sleep deprivation.
4: I would stay up for days.
3: Up for 10, 11 days at a time, no sleep, no food.
4: I would be hungry, but instead of eating, I would get more drugs and more drugs and more drugs.
3: Practically on my deathbed.
4: Just skinny, strung out, thinking I looked good and I looked horrible. I looked like I was dying.
3: I just had had enough one day. Found an empty wine bottle on the side of the road. Smashed it and tried to cut my wrist. I don't know if you can see that scar right there.
6: That was my rock bottom.
7: At the point when I was the most hopeless, I was feeling suicidal only because I didn't know how to live life. I don't want to die, but I don't know how to live. I knew that I had to change something about myself.
4: I want to live.
3: My son was born, and I had an epiphany. It was change now or let everything go and die. You're either going to be a father to this child or this child's going to be adopted off and you're going to kill yourself because of you just letting your child go. That's when I started really trying to get clean.
4: I want to be a mom to my kids.
7: I wish that people would become more open-minded to the fact that when somebody's going through a hard time in their life, that they don't choose to pick up drugs or alcohol.
4: Trying to be clean and sober and do the right thing.
7: They might not understand that there's so much going on in the brain. There's so much going on physically, mentally, emotionally, spiritually.
4: That environment is extremely hard to do that.
7: That for some, you know, that's their only choice.
4: And that was one of the times when I had a slip. I did have a relapse.
3: I had to, unfortunately, give my son back to DCF.
4: The Massachusetts DCF took her from me and placed her in a home.
3: So, I busted my ass. I got a job. I got into therapy. I started on medications.
4: I've gone through a lot of trials and tribulations in my life, and, like, now it actually feels good to be responsible again. I'm in recovery now. I have over a year. The other day I was at work, and a customer came in, and you can tell that this girl, like, has been up. She was, like, up for days, and she couldn't stay still. She was, like, it was kind of like a cocaine psychosis, and, like, that was me a year ago, and, like, it literally brought tears to my eyes. Like, I never want to be in that situation again. Like, I never want to forget that last day of me using.
3: For 20-something years of my life, I pointed the finger at everybody else. It was your fault. It's their fault.
4: I feel like a lot of people forget where they came from. They get clean and, you know, they think like they're like this huge individual that, you know, they like cured. You're never cured from addiction. And I never want to forget that.
3: I have no excuses today. I don't want excuses today. What I want is to help my ass stay sober and get this child back into where he belongs with his father. And we live happily ever after. That's the hopes.
4: So, and you know, I know there's a lot more. I have a lot more life left in me. And I want it to be good. So.

0: Who's the?
1: What is going to be?
2: When?
1: Where do I?
3: Why is it called?
4: How many?
5: Besides the most.
2: How many people?
4: I was wondering.
6: When is,
3: how much? When are we gonna get our?
2: What is the?
0: What?
7: 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You ask the questions, we answer them together.
8: The underground. It's a term that's shorthand for secret organizations, for nefarious activities, or bands that are so cool, nobody even knows about them yet. But you know what? The underground is also an actual place, as in under the ground. We got a question about that kind of underground, Chicago's underground, from Carrie DeSelm.
9: I have heard there's a network of layered tunnels under the city. Is this true? And if so, what was the purpose of the tunnels when they were designed and built?
8: WBEZ's Robin Amer did a lot of reporting on the tunnels, and here she tells us about one of them, 40 feet directly below Carrie's high-rise office.
10: Carrie had no idea how right she was. By our count, there are at least 6 different tunnel systems under the loop. You can see a full list of tunnels on our website, along with a drawing that shows how deep they are. But here, I'm going to tell you about the most interesting tunnel. This tunnel system is unique to Chicago and got famous for a short time about 20 years ago. And the nice thing is, I can show our question asker that it's right under her feet.
11: Hi there, how are you?
12: Good, how are you?
11: Oh, are you Carrie?
12: Hi, Carrie.
13: I'm Sean.
12: Sean, nice to meet you.
10: Carrie works at LaSalle and Adams up on the 19th floor of the JW Marriott building. She's heard rumors about what's below ground.
12: It was under construction recently for the Marriott, and so I think through that process we've learned a little bit more, and I'm eager for the opportunity to maybe see those sub-basements.
10: Basements that connect to some tunnels. But we need help to get there.
13: Okay.
10: Engineer Steve Richards agrees to take us into the bowels of the building.
13: We're going down to the first basement now, down the stairs.
14: Saw it back at a house from the hotel.
10: We pass through some maintenance rooms, then some stairs.
14: We're heading down to the second basement. We're going to head back here, and we'll show you where the tunnel's at.
15: Watch your head.
10: Oh, wow. Holy moly. Here's what we see. We're on a metal catwalk in a concrete bunker with super high ceilings. It's musty and cool and almost pitch black. Below, there's a pit, maybe 6 or 8 feet deep.
14: This is the tunnel right there behind that metal door.
10: Wow, look at even that door. That door must weigh like 200 pounds.
12: So where does that go out to?
14: The metal door used to open and close to seal off the tunnel.
10: You can't actually see the tunnel itself. Steve says the entrance is bricked over now, behind the metal door. But back when the building was heated with coal, they would drop coal ash into this sub-basement and then cart it away in the tunnel, just beyond the door. But 20 years ago, something went wrong. The tunnel flooded and they closed it off. Steve Richards was here, bailing water out of this basement for a whole week.
14: There's like 7,000 sandbags we dumped down there.
10: The flood was what, in 1992?
14: Mm-hmm.
10: So does that mean that these thousands of sandbags have just been there for the last 30 years?
14: Is it 30 years?
10: No, 20 years, sorry, 20 years.
14: Yeah, they've been there since 92. Who's gonna lug those things out? Those weren't too pleasant, those memories, I'll be honest with you. I came to work that Monday, I didn't go home till Sunday.
10: Okay, so you may want to know more about this flood, right? Steve Richards wasn't the only engineer up to his elbows in water. Many of the loop's other buildings flooded too. This was national news.
16: The sound of running water. This week in Chicago, it's the sound of disaster. 250 million gallons of Chicago River water flooded an abandoned network of freight tunnels connecting most major buildings downtown. Most of the water is still down there, rushing through the tunnels and filling the basements of many skyscrapers. NPR's Ira Glass joins us now from member station WBEZ, and not the NPR Chicago Bureau. Is that right, Ira?
17: That's right. Our Chicago Bureau, the power was shut off yesterday.
10: And that wasn't the only building affected.
17: Well, as it came in this morning,
10: transit historian Bruce Moffitt was working in the flooded merchandise mart. As the news came in, he ticked off a list.
18: There's a who was who of Chicago that's no longer here or operates under different names. The Builders Building, which is an office building at LaSalle and Wacker, is now just the 222 North LaSalle building. The Edison Building, which is where the Chicago Board of Education now is. City Hall, of course.
10: One estimate said that the flood caused over $1 billion in damage. So yeah, tunnels You've got some under your building, Carrie. But why are they there? In 1899, the city contracted with a private company that was supposed to install telephone cables underground. Again, historian Bruce Moffat.
18: The aldermen are thinking, okay, it's a telephone system. But somewhere in the process, and it's not clear exactly where, the company's promoters decided to build very large conduits that just happened to be big enough for narrow gauge freight trains.
10: It was a tiny, literal underground railroad used to deliver freight and coal and remove ash from buildings like Carrie's. They wanted tunnels under the whole city. They got as far south as 16th Street and as far north as Superior. But buildings switched to electric heat and trucks replaced trains, so the tunnels became less profitable. They closed in the 50s, and the city ordered them sealed after the flood of 92. So what, if anything, is left of them now?
0: Next, four urban explorers venture back in time to uncover the lost ruins of the Windy City.
10: This tape is from a Discovery Channel show produced in 2005.
0: Site 1, the secret network of freight tunnels buried beneath downtown Chicago. This week's urban explorers are Steve Duncan, urban historian.
1: I wanted to get into the freight tunnels for years now, but especially after September 11th, it was not easy to get in. I mean,
10: Steve Duncan has explored tunnels all over the country, sometimes with permission and sometimes not.
2: With the TV crew, we got permission from the city to go into City Hall, and we were taken down to a sub-basement room where we were then taken to a doorway that led into the tunnel system.
10: Duncan and his fellow explorers stepped into a dimly lit tunnel system that was strange yet familiar.
2: The freight tunnels are marked with the street names of the streets above, right? So we were able to use a regular street map for Chicago to navigate in the tunnels. The coolest thing that I thought that we found was it did one of the old locomotives. It was really almost toy-sized, probably 4 feet high or a little bit shorter.
10: Today, the freight tunnels house utility cables for companies like ComEd and Verizon. Other than that, they're largely forgotten. But Steve Duncan says we should remember the tunnels.
2: When we start ignoring bits of the world and ignoring bits of history, it sometimes comes back to bite us in the ass. And that sounds pretty pedantic and moralizing, but the long short of it is that, hey, there's a lot of really cool tunnels down there underneath our feet. Don't we all want to know about that? Isn't that awesome?
10: Carrie thought so. What about you? Go to wbez.org/curiouscity and let us know what you think. 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

0: Angela Regis wants something. She just doesn't know what it is.
1: Last week, I answered a personal ad from a Satanist named Dan. He wanted to perform ritualistic sex in order to bring about the rise of Lucifer. The phrases sacrifice altar and satanic slit come up. I'm pretty sure it's a joke. I'm hoping he'll write me back. My name is Angela, and I'm 29 years old. I can type 50 words per minute with a cat on my lap, and 75 words per minute without help. I can dance a Charleston and make ordinary things beautiful. I am short, fat, half Asian, and a Libra with Libra rising. I live in Iowa City, and like everyone else, I'm looking for love. Okay, well, I'm looking for what OkCupid.com calls a short-term relationship. PlentyOfFish.com calls it dating, and my friends call it kind of, sort of, seeing someone, I think. It falls somewhere in between U-Hauls and one-night stands. I'm looking for non-committal answers. I'm hoping to keep love out of the equation. I send out messages on dating sites on a regular basis. Sometimes as many as 4 or 5 in a day. Form letters, applying for any open position. After a few dozen of them, they all start to sound the same. I make small adjustments from one message to another in order to give the appearance of personalization. I might refer briefly to a movie they talk about on their profile to prove that I read it. I might mention my profile in the hopes that they would read it. But only those details change. My goal remains the same. I'm hoping to schedule an interview. I try to present myself in an honest yet flattering fashion, self-promoting but not arrogant. Due to standard internet attention spans, I try to keep it to 200 words or less. Sent to Alphonse, August 17th, 3:33 a.m. I like that you're online at 3:22 a.m., even though I shouldn't be online, or even awake. These messages, sent sort of in the dark, are strange to write and must be strange to read. I can never decide if I should try to lessen the weirdness or go all out. Ideally, I will convince you that I'm interesting enough to warrant a message back. I'd like that. I started browsing Craigslist ads a couple months ago. They were funny in a sad sort of way, like reality television shows or gossip magazines. Sexy Italian, 23, loves football, baseball, and his little dog, Ruffles. Hot Chocolate for Experienced Cougar, 34, likes movies and traveling. Nice College Man, 19, has a girlfriend who's boring and bad in bed. Who writes these things? And how could anyone take them seriously? Sent to Tubamist, August 17th, 11:17 p.m. Your profile amuses me. Hopefully, you will be entertained enough, either by this awkward note or my profile, to be interested in further communication. Messages back are good. So is meeting for coffee. Mike was the first person to reply. Mike was about 5'10", with a pale complexion, a lumpy, shaved head, and a goatee. He was actually kind of lumpy all over. We wrote back and forth a few times. He couldn't call because he didn't have any long distance. He couldn't meet me at most of the places I suggested because he didn't have a working car. Those were warning signs. I ignored them. We got burgers and milkshakes and talked about video games. We went to his place to watch TV. What I should have expected, but didn't, was that his place was a trailer complete with broken-down cars outside and a strong aroma of cat pee.

0: wasn't sure if the stains covering the carpet were from his 20-pound cat or from spilled bong water. And even though this guy was a stranger that I never intended to see or talk to again, I still felt obligated to stay a few hours and pretend that everything was fine. We watched Michael and Michael have issues. We watched Burn Notice. I sat on the edge of the couch and tried to get as much distance as I could between my nose and the furniture. In front of me, international super spies in white suits and convertibles chased each other through Miami. They had amazing tans. I leaned in towards the television as if it were the most fascinating thing I'd ever seen. The next day, he asked when I wanted to come by again. I never wrote him back. Sent yesterday to Mnetch, 7:18 p.m. I am 7 years, 12 inches, and 1 Y chromosome away from you. I like watching people paint. I also think that most things are not as obvious as people assume they are. Will you write back? So far, only 4 people have replied. This might mean that my letters are successfully filtering out the frat boys, Dungeons and Dragons players, and people with aversions to short, fat, half-Asian Libras. Or it might mean that I come across as having schizophrenic tendencies and have scared off anyone with sense or intelligence. But this letter-writing campaign has become an end in itself. I've developed a sly fondness for these messages. I've begun saving them, electronic mementos of imaginary love affairs. Dan the Satanist is one of the 4 who wrote back. When he's not performing dark rituals in Boba Fett costume, he runs a creamery outside of town.
1: L is for the way you look at me.
0: I can't wait to meet him.
2: This is PRX Remix.
3: So first thing I do when I do a tarot reading is I like to shuffle the cards. And as I do that, I ask you to let go of looking for answers and just ask for guidance.
4: You're listening to Imaginary Worlds, a show about how we create them and why we suspend our disbelief. I'm Eric Molinsky.
3: Okay. This is the Hermit. So this means that the work and the place that you come from has all been self-initiated, is that you build your world according to your own ideas of how the world should be. Sometimes it can.
4: That is Susan Wands. She's an author and a tarot card expert, although you'll hear her use the European pronunciation tarot. Now, I had actually never had a tarot or tarot reading before. I was a little skeptical and nervous. Like, on one hand, I didn't believe in it. Yeah, on the other hand, I believed in it so much that I was actually worried she was going to tell me something horrible was about to happen to me. But actually, it was more like a therapy session with the cards doing the talking.
3: So this card is the 5 of Swords. And what this is, it's a woman in a boat with a small child, and the driver of the boat is taking over. Now, sometimes this is seen as going over this River Styx, and you're leaving your projects behind, but you're taking a new project with you. But you're also taking the pain of what happened in the last situation with you as the sadder but wiser journey.
4: So now, I did not meet with Susan to get a tarot card reading. It just happened at the end of the interview. I wanted to talk with her about the person who had designed those cards. Susan was using what is known as the Rider-Waite deck from 1909. Rider was the publisher, Waite was the name of the author. But a lot of tarot card experts prefer to call it the Smith-Waite deck, paying homage to the woman who illustrated the cards, Pamela Coleman Smith. The Smith-Waite deck is the most popular deck in the world. It's sold over 100 million copies. I'm sure you've seen it in movies or TV shows whenever someone uses tarot cards. Although the deck was not a huge hit right away when it was released in the early 20th century. In fact, tarot cards did not widely catch on in the US until the 1970s. And tarot cards have had a huge resurgence in just the last several years. But what sucked me into this world was a photograph that I saw of Pamela Coleman Smith. The picture's from 1912, just 3 years after she designed this deck. And it's a grainy black and white photo. But the woman in the photo looks shockingly modern. She seems to be biracial. She's sitting sideways on a chair with her arms folded, looking directly at the camera with a very playful smile. I have never seen anybody smile like that in an old photograph. And it looks like she's wearing a theater costume with a ruffled blouse, beaded necklaces, and a feathered headscarf. It looks like somebody in our time took an iPhone picture, added an old-timey Instagram filter, and barely tried to conceal the fact that the picture was taken today and not over 100 years ago. And when I see a picture like that, of somebody who seems to be out of sync with her own time, I'm always dying to know what their story is. So who was Pamela Coleman Smith? And what clues did she leave about her own life, hiding in plain sight within the tarot cards? To appreciate the world that Pamela Coleman Smith designed within the tarot cards, we need to understand where she came from. Pamela grew up in Brooklyn. She traveled a lot with her father, who had business in Jamaica and England. And she came from a distinguished family. Her grandfather was the first mayor of Brooklyn. Her father was an artist. Her mother was a writer. They were friends with literary icons like William Butler Yeats. But we don't know if they were her biological parents.
0: There's a lot of mystery surrounding Coleman Smith's birth.
4: Elizabeth Foley O'Connor is a professor at Washington College, and she's working on a biography of Pamela Coleman Smith. And she says at the time, people speculated that Pamela may have been adopted, or that one of her parents was not fully Caucasian, or she was the product of an affair. Either way, white people looked at her and thought, you're not one of us.
0: And what to me, as a scholar, is most interesting is the ways that contemporaries that she met viewed her. When Ellen Terry first met her, Ellen Terry was the Shakespearean actress, but she called her a Japanese toy to a friend in a letter. I found several published accounts of various people talking about Coleman Smith as Black, as a witch, a 1912 Delineator article. It's actually a very positive account of her work, but it calls her a brown squirrel, a Chinese baby, and a radiant morning.
4: And those were comments by people who were considered progressive at that time. You can imagine how the rest of society saw her. She was an outsider in other ways, too. She had synesthesia, which is a neurological condition where people perceive colors through smells or sounds. It affects everybody differently. And she had visions that were like waking dreams when she listened to music. That's when she was most prolific in creating her artwork.
0: And very different music had different, you had different tones and colors and associations. And she was very interested in tapping into the unconscious, right? Until before people even really were calling it the unconscious.
4: Even her faith was unorthodox. Her parents were part of a religion called Swedenborgianism,
3: which is a wackadoodle religion.
4: Susan Wands has an open mind about a lot of things, but
3: their founder in the 1700s in Sweden believed he could astral travel from planets to planets, and that there were different little beings on each planet that could speak, and some looked like cheese, and other people looked like rodents. I mean, it was a crazy religion.
4: How do you see in the Marvel Cinematic Universe? Is that how he believed all that?
3: I don't know. He very well could have designed it.
4: Yeah.
3: So her parents went to this sort of church that was really out there. Then she, from the age of about 7 to 15, lived in Jamaica with voodoo and all these great stories that she wrote in her first Anansi book.
4: Anansi the spider is a beloved character from African and Caribbean folklore. And Pamela wrote books of Anansi stories, did the illustrations. She also ran a feminist printing press, was very active in the suffrage movement, and she attended art school, which was not common for women at that point. Today, we would call her an interdisciplinary artist who works in a lot of different mediums. But back then, she was baffling even to bohemians. For instance, one of her patrons, the photographer Alfred Stieglitz, once had a gallery show for her.
0: She showed up for a gallery talk dressed in her Jamaican West Indian garb, rather than talking about her art, she started chanting Yeats's poems, she started singing West Indian songs and telling Anansi stories. And the New York socialites who came to this gallery event did not know what to make of her at all. That, you know, they just rejected her. And that happened repeatedly. I think to her credit, she stood her ground and didn't really meld or conform her art to what was expected. But she did pay a pretty heavy price professionally, socially, artistically, financially for it.
4: There was someone who had unshakable faith in her, her dad. In 1899, Charles Smith brought his daughter to London to help promote her book and to try to get her work as an illustrator. And that's when she was introduced to a man who would change her life, Bram Stoker. Yes, the guy that wrote Dracula. Although he had actually just written Dracula. His main career was as the stage manager at the Lyceum Theatre in London. Pamela was fangirling out, not over Stoker, but the actors at the Lyceum. They were the stars of the day who filled up the gossip columns. And they did not dismiss Pamela as a groupie. They really liked her, asked her to join them on a tour of North America, and she designed their costumes and posters. And then at the age of 21, she was orphaned. Her father died suddenly. Her mother had died pretty recently too. And she made a big decision. She would move to England and join the Lyceum Company. And the theater troupe welcomed her like an adopted family. Their leading man, Henry Irving, became like a father figure to her. The leading lady of the group, Ellen Terry, was like her surrogate mother. Ellen actually gave Pamela a nickname, Pixie, which Pamela embraced as her new persona.
3: She was the fairy godmother in a way.
4: Again, Susan Wands.
3: But Ellen was also the superstar of her day. She was the highest paid actress in London at the time. And she was very bohemian. You know, she had children out of wedlock. She was having this affair with Henry Irving. She was larger than life. And I think she wasn't afraid to live her life.
4: There is another reason why Pamela was a good fit with the Lyceum troupe. They had their own alternate religion called the Hermetic Order of the Golden Dawn. And one of their leaders was Aleister Crowley, who was such an infamous occultist, he was known as the, quote, wickedest man in the world.
3: They were trying to explore the alchemy of magic. They were trying to see if they could become magicians and what could they affect in the world with their magic.
4: And this is literal believing in magic, right?
3: Oh, yes.
4: There was so much drama in the group. I mean, the Golden Dawn actually split into warring factions, but it was through them that Pamela was first introduced to tarot cards. Now, tarot cards had started out in the 15th century. It was a parlor game for Italian aristocrats. And it wasn't until they made their way to France where people started to use them for divine guidance. But they were not commonly used in the 20th century until one of the members of the Golden Dawn, Arthur Edward Waite, saw an exhibit on tarot cards and hired Pamela to design a deck.
3: There was this exhibit at the British Museum of the Solabusca cards and the Marseille cards, and he wanted to do his own interpretation of the cards according to the Golden Dawn.
4: Pamela was not thrilled with the assignment. She had 6 months to create 80 cards, and she complained to a friend that it was, quote, a big job for very little cash. But she was intrigued by the concept of it, and she dove in. The deck is unmistakably her work in a lot of ways. I mean, first, there's her signature on every card, which is important because she never received official credit. Her initials P, C, and S are drawn in a Japanese woodblock style, which goes back to her art school training. But overall, the cards look just like her theater posters. The colors are primarily golden yellow, tangerine orange, and pale blue. The backgrounds are intricate in sort of an Art Nouveau style, but they're flat, like a stage backdrop. And the main characters on the cards are the members of the Lyceum Theater. Like if you look at the Emperor card, the Emperor is clearly Bram Stoker.
3: because he's got sort of that boxer hold to it. He was the theater manager, but he ran the Lyceum Theater. And it was because of him and his connection to Pamela that Pamela ever had any contact or any employment with the Lyceum Theater or with the Golden Dawn. So in some ways, Bram, who was a lifelong friend, she illustrated his last book, The Lair of the White Worm, when he was not well. So they were lifelong friends.
4: The character on the Fool card is the actor William Turess.
3: A lot of people take exception to her Fool card because they find it very childlike. Instead of the fool in other cards from the Renaissance were seen as a beggar and a madman, he's seen more as a troubadour.
4: But that probably fit with how she saw William Turess. He was a leading man at the company who was stabbed to death by a fellow actor outside the theater. Another famous actress in the troupe, Florence Farr, is the priestess. Henry Irving is the magician. Edie Craig, the daughter of Ellen Terry, is the Queen of Wands.
3: She is very much the Queen of Wands. You can see there's a little black cat sitting next to her, which they did have. She was Pamela's roommate for a while. She started the Pioneer Players. She had an affair with Christopher St. John, who's known as Chris, and then another woman became part of their retinue. Then she went on to become notorious because she was one of the first women who had a menage a trois with two other women in London.
4: And finally, there's Ellen Terry, Pamela's surrogate mother. Pamela was really fixated on Ellen Terry. She did hundreds of drawings of her in her lifetime. And Ellen is the only performer who plays many roles throughout the deck.
3: Oh, Ellen Terry is everywhere. She's in several things. She's the Empress. Here's Ellen Terry. It could be a poster. It looks so much like her. There's several things that Pamela drew of Ellen Terry that has almost that same oval face, that same strawberry blonde hair.
4: I mean, theater is ephemeral by nature, especially in that era before audio or visual recordings were widespread. So these stars are mostly forgotten today. But they live forever in the cards, playing roles in the lives of countless people who use the deck for readings. But the cast and crew of the Lyceum only appear in the major arcana, which are cards that have iconic figures like kings and queens. There's another set within the deck called the Minor Arcana, which is everyday people dealing with different scenarios that don't involve royalty. And this was very unusual to have a major and minor arcana in the same tarot card deck.
3: She did create a universe. She understood archetypes. She understood the effect of having a little child look up the death skeleton on a horse and the drama of that and the tension within that. Now, these are two-dimensional. There's no vanishing point. There's no fine art shading to it. But I think the reason they have become the best-selling tarot deck of all time is because they are universal. In every country, there's a Cinderella story, there's a king or queen story, there's an exile story. And each one of these cards tells the story of a society where you belong, there's a hierarchy, and there's a fall from grace.
4: Yeah, there's kind of a generic, in a way, medieval sort of culture that everybody can can relate to on kind of a deeper Jungian Joseph Campbell level.
3: Right, and Jung himself was absolutely fanatical about this deck of cards.
4: Was he?
3: Oh, yes. He really believed that they should be used for therapy, and a lot of therapists do use them now as part of their process. But he went a step further, and Jung actually said that he thought the cards could be used for telling the future.
4: Elizabeth O'Connor says Carl Jung was not the only famous person who was into the cards.
5: T.S. Eliot found this deck pretty early on and used it personally, evidently, but also references it in The Wasteland, you know, Madame Sosostris and her wicked pack of cards. And now there's, you know, hundreds, if not thousands of different tarot decks, but that was not the case in the early 20th century.
4: At the time, Pamela had no idea how important this tarot card deck would become. It was just one project she was working on with the support of the Lyceum Theater. She also didn't realize how much of her life was like a house of cards that could easily fall apart.
3: The Lyceum Theater was drawing to a close. Edie was trying to start her own repertory company, and there just wasn't a place for Pamela in it. You know, Sir Henry died. Ellen was getting on in years. The whole infrastructure of how Pamela was folded into their life pretty much collapsed.
4: That's so interesting, because I've had so many times in my life you come across a really creative group of people that are all vibing and they feel like a family.
3: Right.
4: And you forget, you don't realize how circumstantial this sort of temporary make your own family is.
3: Exactly. And at the time, because they were the Lyceum Theater and they were, you know, famous, and all these important famous people were coming through, it was sort of self-sustaining for a while. But when Sir Henry didn't insure the scenery and it all burned up, then the Lyceum Theater's future was pretty much determined to be over, and it was bought by a syndicate, and it was over a year and a half later.
4: Times were changing in other ways. Pamela had always followed her instincts and landed on her feet. But Elizabeth says, after World War I, that was getting harder.
5: After the war, there was again another kind of turn towards realism, which had really started at the beginning of the century. But she was more interested in imagined worlds. But the 1930s, as you know, was a period of depression, both in growing war, especially in England, and severe depression in the United States. And people were not really interested in magical, mystical, otherworldly landscapes. Her illustrative work was not in demand. And so she decided to move to Cornwall, and she did still continue to work while she was in Cornwall, but the output slowed dramatically. And increasingly, she was in quite severe poverty. You know, shortly before she left Park Garland, she sent a letter to a former associate in New York, kind of begging if there's any work. And she talks about how she doesn't really have any food and she has to kill her last chicken.
4: In her final years, there was not a lot of creative output. And when she died in 1951, her death certificate labeled her a, quote, spinster of independent means. But she did not die alone. She had been living with a woman named Nora Lake. And that's another mystery around her life.
5: We don't know a whole lot about her explicit sexuality. I can tell you that she never married nor had children. With Nora Lake, it is unclear. Nora, and her, who was married, was her housekeeper in Park Garland. And then pretty early on, Nora's husband dies. From about 1920 to when Coleman Smith died in 1951, Lake and Coleman Smith lived together. I did find inscriptions that they had written to each other in books where they have pet names. One's Mole and one's Bear. And it's very clear that there's a deep love there.
4: Pamela Coleman Smith is often identified as a queer icon, although we don't know for sure. And Susan has just come to accept the fact that Pamela will always be an enigma.
3: I'll tell you something.
4: Yeah.
3: I went to her graveyard where she's buried in an unmarked grave.
4: Yeah.
3: And we did this little ceremony to try to say, thank you, Pamela, you gave so much to the world. And I got all choked up because I had all these things to say to her. I'm writing a book about you. I want people to know who you are. And I couldn't get a vibe of who she was. And Rose, one of the wonderful psychics that was there part of it, she could see I was distressed. And I said, I'm getting nothing back. I traveled all the way here to booed Cornwall to talk with her. He's not talking with her. And I just want to tell her how important the cards were. And I never forget, she turned to me and she said, oh, the cards weren't that important to her. People were.
4: I mean, it's appropriate that this person who searched for community throughout her life gave people an instrument to find guidance in their lives. I mean, I think she embodies the question of how to live your best life, how to live your most authentic life, when society is telling you to stick to the path of least resistance, even though that path was never designed for you.
5: One of the elements of Coleman Smith's persona and self, really not even her persona, of who she was, that she does manage to inflect into the deck is that creativity, that mischievousness, that space for people to explore various connections that they may not have previously seen. Because that was something that over and over and over again I have found in Coleman Smith's life. She was constantly making connections between disparate worldviews, disparate mythologies, disparate things, and bringing them together into something that had resonance for her. I think she gives tools for people to begin to tap into things that they might not be aware of.
4: That's what happened to me when Susan read my cards. I came out of there feeling more confident and peaceful than I had in days.
6: Wow.
3: All right, so that's your reading. Did it strike home at all?
6: Wow. Like, shockingly, yeah.
3: Okay, great.
4: Well, that is it for this week. Thank you for listening. Special thanks to Susan Wands. She wrote a fantasy novel about Pamela Coleman Smith called Magician and Fool. There's a link in the show notes. And special thanks to Elizabeth Foley O'Connor. My assistant producer is Stephanie Billman. You can like the show on Facebook. I tweet at E. Malinsky and Imagine Worlds Pod. I also put a slideshow of her tarot cards and that picture from 1912 on the Imaginary Worlds Instagram feed. And if you really like the show, please leave a review in iTunes or wherever you get your podcasts, or even a shout out on social media. It always helps people discover the show.
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8: Yeah, we've heard that one before. This recording was made by David Israel. He collects hold music and posts the most grating examples online. Here are some of his favorites.

Who chooses these songs? I mean, really. The idea is that hold music lets you know you're still on the line, that you haven't been dropped. But some of these songs, they just make us want to hang up. Like this one. It's from Easy Pass, the Electronic Highway Toll Company.

0: My name is Deborah Klaber, and I live in Washington Heights in northern Manhattan. I grew up with a very Eastern European kind of food thing. I don't think it was a particularly healthy kind of diet. You know, we didn't always get salad and stuff like that, but it worked. My mother made desserts. She was a good baker. She made a lot of good cookies. She made chocolate chips. She made it was chocolate and white pinwheel. She made rugelach, which I've continued to make. I bake a lot. I love to bake. And I remember baking with her. I taught my daughter to bake, or she's been baking since she's very little also. So I guess dessert has been my upbringing.
1: Deborah Klaber, age 60, of Washington Heights in New York City. Her story is part of the series Forgotten Foods of NYC, produced by Anne Noyes-Saini.
2: Welcome to Possibly, where we take on huge problems like the future of our planet and break them down into small questions with unexpected answers. I'm Megan Hall. Today's question comes from a listener here in Rhode Island. They've been following local efforts to pass a bottle bill. That's where you get money back when you return your bottles and cans. They're wondering, do these programs really work? We had Juliana Marullo and Will Malloy from our Possibly team look into this question.
3: Hiya, Megan.
4: Hey there.
2: So tell me more about these bottle bills. How do they work?
3: Bottle bills create what's known as deposit recycling programs. Right now, they exist in 10 states across the U.S.
4: Each state has a slightly different version, but it's basically a law that establishes a deposit system for drink containers made out of aluminum, plastic, or glass.
3: When you buy one of these drinks in a store, the price includes a small deposit charge, anywhere from 5 to 15 cents. Then when you bring empty containers back to a store or return center for recycling, you get that deposit back.
2: That sounds like a pretty good way to encourage people to recycle. Does it work?
3: Good question. To find out, we spoke with Caroline Seacott,

0: from a state without a bottle bill into a state that actually has a bottle bill. And that study found that their recycling increased by 41%, which is a big effect if you think about it. And this suggests that the law is what makes a difference.
1: Another example comes from Oregon and Connecticut, which both had bottle bills, but expanded them in 2009 to include plastic water bottles.
2: Researchers compared plastic bottle recycling rates before and after the law was changed and found that there was a 15% increase in recycling once that small incentive was in place.
1: And it turns out that there are other benefits to these programs beyond just recycling rates.
2: When you bring your containers to a redemption center, you feed them into a machine one by one, but they can get rejected if they're dirty or not totally empty.
1: This means that these recyclables are often cleaner than the same containers in curbside pickup, making them more likely to actually be recycled.
2: These bills have also been found to reduce litter. Anyone can turn in containers to get the deposit back, even if they didn't buy it in the first place. When I was a kid growing up in Massachusetts, I used to pick up cans and bottles on the side of the road to turn in for pocket money.
3: So why don't all states have these programs?
1: Some people argue that curbside recycling programs are much more convenient for people and therefore make it more likely that people will actually recycle at all.
3: Is that true?
1: Well, curbside recycling accepts more than just drink containers, and the two programs don't have to be mutually exclusive.
2: But the beverage industry is the loudest critic of bottle bills. They have outspent supporters of these programs 30-1 when these laws are brought to state or federal lawmakers.
1: They argue that increasing the price of bottles and cans with the deposit will reduce sales and that it unfairly targets people who might not have the time or resources to bring the containers back for recycling.
2: But one study found that when you compared New England states with and without bottle bills, there was no difference in drink prices.
1: Caroline did say it's important for policymakers to consider the impacts of the deposit on lower income individuals.
2: But this can be addressed with education and by increasing the number of return centers.
3: Okay, so overall, it seems like these bottle bills are actually a pretty effective way to boost recycling and reduce litter.
1: Definitely.
3: That's it for today. For more information or to find out more about the way your choices affect our planet, go to thepublicsradio.org/possibly. 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
1: And I'm Steve Strogatz.
0: And this is The Joy of Why, a podcast from Quantum Magazine exploring some of the biggest unanswered questions in math and science today. Hey, Steve.
1: Hi, Jana.
0: We have a small little topic today, depending on how you look at it. Little in that we're looking back when the universe was maybe very small. Not so small in terms of profundity. We're going to be talking about the origin of the universe.
1: Okay. Small topic. I see.
0: Yes. Just that little topic. And it's interesting because there's kind of a leaning in this conversation towards why. Why did the universe begin? Or why is it the way it is? And that's actually, even though our title is The Joy of Why, not usually how people approach the Big Bang by asking why.
1: I don't even understand the question yet. This sounds interesting.
0: Well, I have this friend, Thomas Hertog, who I first met when he was this very young scientist just starting his studies in Cambridge, and he began working with Stephen Hawking on the big questions. Can you imagine being thrown in? And they worked together through a lot of different phases of Stephen's life and well-being, and they began asking questions in a slightly different way, not just how did the universe begin, but was it tuned for life? And how might these physical laws account for the emergence of life?
1: You're not going in an anthropic principle direction, are you?
0: Well, as I understand it, Stephen was horrified by the multiverse, by this sort of anthropic approach. And yet he couldn't deny that there was something there. And so no, they're not exactly going to be anthropic, which would kind of say, from this God's eye view, all of these universes happen. It's just a matter of which one we land in. Right? In a way, Hawking was rejecting that. And I think almost in another extreme to ask about the origin of the universe specifically from our point of view, with the observer nested in the question.
1: It almost reminds me of Descartes. Like, the one thing you can rely on is I think, therefore I am. So in this case, we are here observing the universe. We know at least that.
0: Yeah, we know we're here. You know, in the multiverse thinking, everything that can happen happens. And you're just sort of saying, well, I guess I'm just in the one that was viable for life. This is a little different. It's more a kind of Darwinian approach. We are in a tree of life, and this is our specific tree. Maybe it makes more sense to follow our tree backward and then begin to look at the origin of the universe from the series of steps, selections that led to the life that we live on this viable planet. But it gets pretty challenging as we go into it. And the book that he wrote on this was On the Origin of Time, Stephen Hawking's Final Theory, with a reference as though on the origin of species. So it really is something they pursued for a very long time. But I guess I'm wondering, I know we call this The Joy of Why, but what you think of framing a why question with something like the Big Bang?
1: You'd think, of course, I'm in favor of it since we're on this show. But it really runs counter to the way we're brought up in science, right? These teleological questions, as they're sometimes disparagingly referred to, like that harkens back to Aristotle and all. You're not supposed to ask the why question, in especially about inanimate things. Like, there may be some justification for living things that they do have, even if not a purpose. Natural selection gives a feeling of why. But with matter and the universe and energy and space-time, it's hard to even understand what why could mean.
0: Yeah. Actually, it's interesting that you say that, because when they start to run the movie back to the very beginning, they begin to see that physics itself, as the argument begins to disintegrate, space and time become harder and harder to distinguish from each other. In some sense, maybe time itself becomes a concept we can no longer really rely on. And he says there's a kind of epistemic horizon, right, where quantum mechanics becomes so dominant in dictating the behavior of the physical world that what we typically understand as physical laws themselves don't even apply.
1: Nice. Interesting.
0: And so he's sort of saying, you know what? That why question dissolves with it.
1: Okay.
0: I don't know if I'm doing him justice. So maybe we should turn this to Thomas himself. Here's professor of theoretical physics at Belgium's University of Leuven, Thomas Hertog. Welcome to The Joy of Why, Thomas. We're so pleased to have you on the show. We haven't spoken in a while.
2: Thank you, Jenna.
0: When we first met, you were a PhD student and you were just meeting Stephen Hawking, but he was already a celebrity. What was that experience like?
2: Well, it took a little while to get over the encounter with such a celebrity, but my first encounter was, to my own surprise, some sort of homecoming for me. Because as a young boy, I had been very much interested in big philosophical questions, and I happened to be good at maths. I must say I never quite met a physicist like Stephen, who was essentially guided by huge age-old questions, and at the same time trying to understand these questions using solid scientific reasoning. So it was a remarkable encounter, and it sort of changed my life.
0: So over the next 20 years, you're working together really into the end of his life.
2: On and off, yeah.
0: Probably the day you met him. He was already struggling to communicate with interfaces and various halting methods. But in the end, it came down to you bracing yourself within his field of view and interpreting his facial expressions. Can you describe that in the final years?
2: Right. There was a big change. In the 90s, he had his computer. He was speaking fluently, typing out sentences. And that's what I think in the end kept us going. The fact that we had the opportunity in the late 90s, early 2000s to build up a common intuition, shared calculations, shared work. And I must admit that at several occasions, I thought this is it. It's almost impossible to work with him later in the last 5-6 years of his life. But then you discover to your surprise that theoretical physics is a really social affair. And that when you have a close collaborator for many years, you do develop a shared intuition. And that's what then kicks in. And these are wonderful collaborations. So indeed, we developed a truly bizarre mix of verbal and nonverbal and other creative ways of communicating.
0: Now, were you coming straight from Belgium when you came to Cambridge?
2: Yes.
0: What made you decide to come to Cambridge, to leave home?
2: The complete lack of any serious cosmology at the time in Belgium, which was too bad, really, because in the 1930s and 40s, there was a small but wonderful cosmology community in Belgium, led or inspired by these pioneering works of Georges Lemaître, this Belgian priest astronomer who came up with the idea of a Big Bang. But that all died out by the time I grew up. And someone told me, well, if you're interested in cosmology, you should go to Cambridge. So it was known at the time as a mecca for cosmology, I would say.
0: So you were already interested in these big questions. You come to Cambridge to immerse yourself.
2: Yeah.
0: What drew you to ask questions that seem so outside the scope of human reach?
2: I'm really not sure, but I did start out studying physics, being already interested in those philosophical questions. You see, in Belgium, we have an extremely old-fashioned educational system and we learn ancient Greek. So in high school, we read Plato and all these guys in their original texts. I really enjoyed this. And then the combination, I guess, with my interests in playing with mathematics led me to theoretical physics. And eventually I met Stephen, who happened to have a very similar approach to physics. To me, Stephen was really someone who stuck to the scientific method, who stuck fairly close to theories. And of course, this was also the late 90s. So this was a period in cosmology in which the multiverse was very famous. It led to lots of paradoxes. So there was something to figure out that was clear. There was all sort of bizarre things going on. And there were lots of observations in cosmology that were beginning to support the idea of inflation, dark energy, and so forth. So it was this whole context, I think, which conspired with my sort of intuitive interests in big philosophical questions and maths. It just happened, Jana.
3: It happens to the best of us.
2: I think so, yeah.
3: So I want to ask about this epigraph in your book, The Question of Origin Hides the Origin of the Question. I believe that's from a Belgian poet.
2: Well, I had to have some Belgian touch to my writings. François Jacquemin is the poet's name.
3: How do you reflect on that epigraph now?
2: So I came across his poetry while I was in the final stages of writing my book. And it summarizes in one sentence my entire story, including indeed from the naive idea that we might want to understand the question of the origin based on prior truths, on transcendental, mathematical, Platonic, unchanging laws. And that's also how my work with Hawking started out, right? I mean, many times in physics, we were driven to this paradigm shift, to turning cosmology inside out by necessity, because the rest didn't work. So then the second part of the quote, the question of the origin hides the origin of the question, is for me really a way of saying that our human condition as observers within this universe should be somehow integrated. There should be a place for this within our mathematical framework. Traditionally in physics and in cosmology, we try to come up with causal prior explanations of things. This state of affairs leads to the following. That's causality. That's dynamics. It's all built into the framework we use. But one might wonder that with the discovery of the Big Bang, the origin of time, we might wonder whether we haven't discovered something that does not quite have a cause. So whether we should be looking, like we do in the rest of physics, for some sort of prior explanation, or whether the Big Bang is something we can only understand retrospectively from our position as observers within an old universe. So that's the kind of provocative question I asked at the start of my book. And frankly, it's the kind of question that was with Stephen and me for many years on the background track.
3: You describe in the preface of your book that the universe emerged in some sense from a violent birth, as though it knew it was destined to be our home. And you said some of the first words that Stephen ever said to you was, the universe we observe appears designed. Are you saying you're uncomfortable with the fact that it seems to be so finely tuned for our home?
2: Yeah, I do not believe, and Stephen certainly did not believe, that there was an actual designer or a god behind this whole thing. He would rather keep religion out of the physics of the Big Bang. But then on the other hand, the laws of physics as we know them seem mysteriously fit for life. They seem fine-tuned. It's as if the universe was destined to bring forth life at some point. So what should we think of this? Is this a mathematical fluke? Are there many Big Bangs? Is this a deep mathematical truth? Did the universe have to be like this? And so that's the kind of thing which was the overarching question behind our collaboration.
3: Well, let me ask you this. When you say the universe seems so finely tuned for life, to most people who are hearing about the universe, it does not seem that way. For instance, it seems to be just us. So here we are. There are, what, hundreds of billions of planets in our Milky Way galaxy alone? We're the only ones.
2: Yeah, we're sure are here.
3: That doesn't seem very finely tuned for life.
2: Very good point. Down at the level of fundamental physics, down at the level of the particle forces and the composition of the universe, the fact that we have three dimensions of space and all that, it seems to me fine-tuned to bring forth life. Change any of these properties of the laws and quickly you end up with a lifeless universe. But you're absolutely right that it does not mean that the universe is full of advanced life forms. Indeed, it does look like we are pretty rare. The explanation is that in between the ground zero level of physics and the advanced sort of life level, there are many layers of evolution, many improbabilities, many giant steps to take to get there. So on the one hand, these laws seem to be fit for life. On the other hand, we seem to be alone. My perhaps naive reading of that situation is that there's a serious bottleneck. Because if there isn't a bottleneck in between the laws of physics and, say, our sort of level of complexity, then your observation that we seem to be rare is scary. Yes, people, well, I'm back to Fermi pointed out, because then it would mean that there could be a bottleneck ahead of us, which would almost certainly mean that advanced life forms like us tend to be short-lived.
3: So this idea that if I change the laws of physics, I make the electron a little heavier, or I weaken magnetism relative to gravity, we can extrapolate that those would be lifeless universes. Do you feel very confident about that extrapolation? Are we sure nature wouldn't have found a way?
2: I'm pretty open to the idea there could be other pockets of possible laws of physics that are fit for life. But some of these changes, and they don't need to be even very large, have such drastic implications that you often don't end up with stable atoms or stable solar systems. And once you're in that realm, I'm pretty skeptical some high-level complexity could flourish and emerge. That's my feeling.
3: So how do we go back and understand the beginning? We're looking back 13.8 billion years. How do you do such a thing? Roll back time.
2: Well, that's the advantage of theoretical physics, right?
3: You do it on pen and paper.
2: Exactly. You roll back time using pen and paper. So you start with the laws of physics as we've discovered them here on Earth, and you extrapolate them, and you use Einstein's theory of gravity, which gives us a framework to study the universe as a whole. And you come to the conclusion that if you do extrapolate Einstein's theory of gravity, you run into serious problems early on. In fact, blindly following Einstein's theory of space, time, and gravity, his theory of relativity, would lead you to conclude that the actual beginning, the Big Bang, is a singularity that lies outside science.
3: And by a singularity, you mean infinite energy, infinite curvatures, infinite unpredictability.
2: Right. So Einstein's theory would lead you to think that the Big Bang is somehow the origin of time, and therefore that even your basic notions of causality may not apply in such extreme conditions. But of course, Einstein's theory doesn't tell you then what's going on. That's the whole subject of early universe cosmology, which attempts to combine Einstein's theory with ideas from quantum theory.
3: Even though it's derived from his theory, Einstein did not predict the Big Bang, did he?
2: He did not. We claim this is a Belgian discovery, like beer and French fries. But yeah, curiously, Georges Lemaître was younger than Einstein and became a real expert working with Einstein's theory. But he was also a priest, mathematician, astronomer. He was aware also of the early indications in American observatories that most galaxies were moving away from us. So he was motivated by sort of trying to find an explanation for that. And so he discovered these time-dependent expanding universes as solutions of Einstein's theory, which seemed to him a better match to the observations at the time than Einstein's eternal static universe. But then, of course, comes the real difficulty. Lemaître did exactly what you were alluding to earlier. He used Einstein's equation, turned around time, went backwards, and saw that the whole thing crunched in the beginning. Lemaître referred to the Big Bang as a primeval atom, which was the most vague and bizarre thing, of course. I mean, the atom did not really exist in space and time because it was the origin of space and time. And he thought of it as some sort of epistemic limit. His intuition was that it should not be a place for a creator or a designer. But on the other hand, he was saying we shouldn't really expect this primeval atom to hold in it the entire evolution or the nature of the physical laws. So he was sort of trying to have it both ways. And I think it's a little bit how, in the end, Stevens' theory played out. In a way, Stevens' model, I view a little bit as some sort of geometric realization of Lemaître's idea of a primeval atom.
3: Let's come to that. We're now post-Einstein. It's a shock to Einstein, who wanted an eternal universe, that in fact the universe is expanding not permanent, not static, even though these are predictions from his own theory. And as you said, you look back in time, you wind the movie backwards, and there was a hot early Big Bang. The universe is expanding out of that early period. But that initial moment, all the way back, is problematic. It does not sit well in our hearts. It didn't sit well in Lemaitre's, Einstein's, Hawking's, yours. And so you've returned to this question of going back further and further past the stuff we believe to be true, the hot primordial soup, the expansion in an energetic event, to that initial moment. Tell me, what were some of the other possibilities that were floated to deal with this unsettling initial singularity?
2: It's unsettling because it doesn't fit in any kind of framework for physics we know and love, right? In physics, we come up with laws of dynamics, laws that describe the evolution. That's, of course, problematic when your notion of time breaks down. The prediction of a Big Bang suggests we need a whole different kind of law of physics, which is a law of an initial condition. And of course, that's strange. And so many attempts, rightfully, I think, have been made to try to fit the idea of a Big Bang into our standard way of doing physics. And therefore, then you're quickly led to the idea, well, maybe there was some sort of evolution prior to the Big Bang. Maybe Einstein's singularity isn't the end of the world, and maybe you can evolve through it backwards into some pre-Big Bang era. Or maybe the universe is much larger than we believe. Maybe there is some sort of giant space with many universes in it. That's the idea of a multiverse.
3: So in the multiverse, our Big Bang isn't exactly a singularity. It's like a plume off of a larger space-time.
2: Right, right. Like an explosion inside a bigger space. I tend to be skeptical about any pre-Big Bang era. I've been inclined to take the origin of time seriously, in part, of course, influenced by Stephen's intuition. The multiverse is a different thing.
3: Yeah, didn't he say the multiverse was outrageous?
2: Yes.
3: And didn't you?
2: Yes.
3: And you've said in that spirit that it's important to consider cosmology from a human perspective, rather than relying on this overarching God's eye view.
2: The multiverse is some sort of the supreme version of taking a God's eye view on reality, right? It started with Copernicus, the solar system, or Galileo. It is the big discovery of the scientific revolution 4 centuries ago.
3: So you're citing 2 successful versions of taking the God's eye view.
2: Exactly. And I do think it is successful. The idea that science and mathematics can allow us to take some sort of objective viewpoint onto reality. It's clearly the success story of science, but the question is, are there limits to that view? Because the multiverse is a rather extreme version of this, right? You behave as if you're looking down onto all possible universes from some sort of abstract, mathematical, absolute viewpoint.
3: And what's wrong with that?
2: One thing that goes wrong with that is, from such a distant viewpoint, imagine you have a theory of the multiverse. It does not seem to tell you in which one of these universes you should actually be. Suppose these different universes have different laws of physics. Suppose 2 of them admit life. Which one should be ours? So it seems to be you've taken yourself so far out that you've created some sort of distance between the universe and your viewpoint. And in many cases, for many questions, this is not important. But the question we were asking about, what makes our universe fit for life? What makes these laws of physics what they are? Well, those are questions that probe the relation between, on the one hand, the laws of physics and the way the universe works, and on the other hand, our perspective.
3: Now, you also quote Stephen as saying, we are not angels who view the universe from the outside. So what is this interplay between reality and observation that you're suggesting?
2: Reality.
3: Mm-hmm. Well, okay, if that's too strong a word, the universe we find ourselves in.
2: Yeah.
3: And the role of the observer, who is in fact a product of the specific cosmos we find ourselves in.
2: So if I don't want to start with a reality, with all sorts of universes in it, and then figure out in which one I am, I want to turn this inside out and distill a definite, concrete history based on our observational situation. So in a way, what we were trying to do is to get perspective, so to speak, because as you say, it doesn't need to be a human observer. It could be a photon, right? Without ruining the scientific method, ruining the falsifiability, which we know and love in physics. And so I think the framework of quantum cosmology provides a way to get this perspective in there, to not start with some sort of prior reality in which all stuff exists, but rather reconstruct the history of the universe from within, so to speak. Quantum cosmology allows you to do that, very much like biology allows you to reconstruct the tree of life, starting from our observations of all sorts of species and fossils. I'm advocating that the laws of physics, as we know them in our universe, are themselves the result of an early evolution, a sort of a tree of law, which in the very first stages of the universe took form. And I'm advocating against the idea that there is some sort of grand equation describing all possible universes with all possible physical laws written in stone.
3: So, in some sense, instead of suggesting there's a multiverse of possibilities where every option will be tried by nature, you're saying all of that could be happening in the very early universe, and that there's some kind of process of selection to guide the universe that we find ourselves in thereafter?
2: Right, but in a sense, that selection is something which acts retrospectively. We find ourselves in the universe around us and we try to reconstruct our history. I'm not saying there couldn't have been any other universes, but the big difference is that in the multiverse cosmology, all these universes are somehow thought to be out there and they play a role in trying to figure out what we should predict. In our framework, all these universes might or might not be out there, but they don't enter into the predictive scheme that we try to develop. Just like there might be life on another planet, but it doesn't interfere with biology on this planet. So I'm trying to advocate a more humble viewpoint, I guess, on cosmology and physics, which is more in line maybe with the way we think about things in biology, and which has the implication that if you go backwards in time, the laws, as we know, they merge. The different particle forces and particle species lose their specificity. That's this whole idea of unification. It's been tested to some extent. And I guess we've always thought that we would arrive at some sort of rock-solid, ultimate, mathematical, eternal truth. I guess the crux of the hypothesis that Stephen and I ended up developing is that this process of simplification and unification, maybe it just goes on all the way. And maybe ultimately, even the distinction between space and time disappears. That's the crux of his hypothesis. And the unsettling thing, of course, is that the Big Bang, the origin of time, would also become the origin of law. The laws themselves would sort of evaporate going all the way backwards. So I guess I'm advocating a fundamentally evolutionary understanding of what we call the laws of physics.
3: Steve, you're leaning back contemplating.
1: Yeah, this is really some mind-blowing stuff.
3: Yeah, I don't mean to wake you from your reverie over there.
1: Well, I'm just transfixed by trying to understand, honestly, not so much contemplating as listening.
3: Mm-hmm.
1: Because I, for example, have some points of confusion that maybe you can clear up for me. When I hear reference to an evolutionary picture, it makes me think that different species, so to speak, different laws, different universes, some went extinct and we're left with the one that we're in. But then I also hear him saying that there are many universes that are, he doesn't use this phrase, but like causally decoupled from ours, that they don't interfere with ours. So are they existing at the same time as ours or not? Have they gone out of existence. What is the claim?
0: So let me try. And
1: yeah.
0: I'm not sure if I'm going to be projecting, but I think he would say that's just not the right way to think about it.
1: Okay.
0: You know, one of the things we learn when we're studying the universe is never pretend you can step outside of space-time and look down on it.
1: Mm-hmm.
0: That's so problematic. If you're looking down on it, you're in space-time.
1: Sure.
0: Yeah. Right. So he would say just, you shouldn't be thinking that way anymore.
1: Okay.
0: There's no meaning to it. The only meaningful approach is to acknowledge that we are within this one universe. This is it. That's a tree. And by following that tree of life, we get to the origin of life here on Earth. What happened on another planet isn't part of that story, and we shouldn't make it part of that story. To think of every single possible combination that could have led to every single possible kind of animal, kind of plant, kind of kingdom in the living world, and then somehow play some random game, oh, we're just a random, toss the coin in this infinite. See, that's really not how we think. Now, as we go back and back, okay, yeah, these are the laws of physics that we have that are unified, but then we might get to a point where there is no such thing as the laws of physics, and where all of those possibilities are kind of existing there in the same way it might have in the primordial oceans here on Earth. He's sort of trying to suggest that we stop talking about what's out there, quote unquote, in some spatially, causally, temporally disconnected multiverse.
1: Mm-hmm. So, but when we go back that far to the place where things start to dissolve, place, I guess, it's hard to use words, right? What words to use? Place and time, I'm not even supposed to talk about that language anymore. But I don't know what, I'm getting stymied here.
0: Well, no, I think he would say, yes, exactly, you're getting stymied.
1: Yes, grasshopper.
0: Now you're getting it. Because why are we asking questions that are so rooted in a kind of language and reality that ceases to exist back there in the very origin of the universe? So our questions are faulty, and we have to begin to kind of give in to this very quantum nature. And I don't know what happens then, but maybe we should take a breather and
1: head
0: into a break and let Thomas catch us up again. So more from Thomas Hertog in just a minute.

0: Back to the joy of why. We've been speaking with theoretical physicist Thomas Hertog. So when you're going back to thinking about the very early universe, there's no longer this realm that you and I are familiar with where things are behaving according to our intuitions, but rather it's been taken over by this quantum kind of realm. So you're tracing time backwards towards the singularity, but you seem to want to say that as you go back, you actually now have to imagine that you've lost time.
1: Yeah.
0: As a dimension entirely, that the universe isn't three spatial dimensions and one time. You've gone down a dimension.
1: So if you insist on following Einstein's classical relativity and you go back in time, like Lemaître did in the 30s, you hit that singularity. Infinite curvature, breakdown of science. Stevens' idea in the 80s was indeed, but wait a minute. Perhaps before you hit that singularity, quantum uncertainty becomes important even at the level of space and time. And because of this, maybe space and time, two very distinct, clear things in our current universe, maybe they get intermingled in a way. Maybe an interval in space is sometimes an interval in time. And then I guess the act of genius of Stephen and Jim was, but let's try to model this.
0: This is Jim Hartle.
1: Right, yes. So Hartle and Hawking then said, let's try to model this deep, fundamental, quantum mechanical thing happening in the beginning. All right, how do we model this? Then they took inspiration from earlier work, in part by them and by others in the 70s, which had shown that geometries that are purely spatial, that have no time dimension, give us access to the underlying quantum aspects of space-time. And in the 70s, the discovery was made that black holes radiate, that quantum processes are responsible for this, and that this radiation could be captured by purely spatial geometries. And that was the inspiration to try that out on the Big Bang as well. And so the idea came, let's try to model the origin of time by a purely spatial geometry, which has no time built in. And so you get these very bizarre geometric pictures in which the birth of our universe is very much a purely spatial affair, which then gradually morphs in a geometry in which a clear time dimension gradually emerges. And so that was the birth of their model. But I think the intuitive understanding of this strange geometry is the idea that when we go back far into the Big Bang, even space and time lose their meaning and get intermingled and quantum uncertainty takes over. So you might wonder, in a way, where are all these other universes in the multiverse? I think Stephen's theory is saying they're lost in total uncertainty. They may or may not exist, but from our perspective as observers in this universe, we cannot know. And that's the crucial difference between our cosmology and the one from a God's eye view that we discussed earlier.
0: So in a way, this philosophical shift, this paradigm shift, stops you from asking silly questions about the probability of us existing in an infinite multiverse.
1: Exactly. It stops you from wanting to know too much.
0: It imparts some humility. Now, you're describing these brilliant ideas from Jim Hartle and Hawking back in the 70s, but your final theory that you worked on with Stephen is new, and it's based in newer ideas like the holographic principle. Can you explain how you've sort of revised these very early universe stories by using a holographic principle for time?
1: There are two reasons why the old theory of Jim and Stephen failed. The first reason is the one we discussed. Jim and Stephen in the 80s did not quite take this sort of observer's viewpoint from within. I think they thought of their model really as a model of creation, as some sort of pre-existing transcendent law, and this is how it's going to be. So that was the shift. A thoroughly quantum interpretation of that model puts you as observer inside and makes you work backwards in time. But then, around 2010, the criticism was, but this is a choice. Surely I can come up with a better theory that gives me this a priori explanation. We started to develop that theory further using new ideas from string theory and holography. The observer's viewpoint from within is built in from the start. You can't avoid it. And that left a very strong impression on Stephen. Holography is a new way of thinking about quantum gravity. And as the name suggests, one of the dimensions is truly an emergent dimension. The holographic way of thinking about black holes, for instance, will resemble very much a physical picture of a black hole in which the degrees of freedom are located on the surface. It won't directly speak of the interior of a black hole. The interior of a black hole is an emergent quality, and it goes as far as it goes in this way of thinking.
0: So it's a holography, meaning I have a 2D surface that projects a 3D image.
1: Right.
0: The black hole's 2D surface of its event horizon projects an illusion of an interior, in some sense, or of a solid.
1: Right. That's the way holography comes about in theoretical physics today. In attempts to make quantum theory and gravity talk to one another, it has emerged that, yes, they can talk to one another, they can be compatible, but strangely enough, one appears to be the hologram of the other. The quantum description of a black hole or of the universe appears to live in one dimension less. And of course, it's useless in most circumstances, right? Let's be clear on that. If you want to talk to a gravitational wave astronomer, he's going to use Einstein's theory with three dimensions of space and one dimension of time. It's only if you want to know what happens to a really old black hole or in the deep interior of a black hole, you might want to switch to that holographic way of thinking. Same in cosmology. A holographic viewpoint is extremely impractical, except, of course, where the usual thinking in cosmology breaks down at the Big Bang. And strikingly enough, in holographic models of the universe, one of the dimensions pops out. It's the time dimension. And the time dimension has, of course, been the problematic one since Lemaître's discovery of the Big Bang. If we truly want to understand the origin of time, we want to develop the physical framework in which time is not built in a priori. Holography does exactly that. So it's as if your physical reality really simplifies. When you go back to the Big Bang, you lose more and more information encoded in the hologram. And now you begin to see something truly amazing. The Big Bang is going back so far in time that you run out of qubits, you run out of information. And that is resonant with what we were discussing earlier. It's as if quantum uncertainty becomes so large that it washes out anything you might want to know. This observer's perspective within the universe and built into that holographic cosmology seems to carry with it fundamental limitations of what, from this perspective, we can know.
0: So we shouldn't even ask what happened before the Big Bang.
1: No, it's stronger than that. I would say that the question itself disappears because this holographic cosmology seems to build in limitations to the questions that are posed. It might not be satisfying, but it does resolve some of the multiverse paradoxes. It's a little bit like in biology, right? I mean, what laws of biology are left before the origin of life?
0: Your title actually resides exactly in that tension.
1: Right.
0: You have on one side a very specific reference, I believe, to Darwin's Origin of the Species. And on the other side, you're using this very abstract quantum space-time thinking. How did biology come to you as a way to rethink these ideas, to talk about this in terms of a Darwinian style evolution or a pressure and selection?
1: Well, that's a good question. I discussed this Darwinian analogy a few times with Stephen, but as you can imagine, after dinner. Right? Because in our technical work on this stuff, that sort of broader, semi-philosophical discussion is present, but in the background. Whereas if you try to put the big picture together when you're writing a book, you feel quickly that those broader considerations become more important. Because of course, the mechanism of variation and selection in the early universe is completely different than what we are familiar with from biology. But there's an element of chance and there's an element of necessity operating in these earlier stages as well. These are elements that we are familiar with from quantum dynamics. And then, of course, when it comes to the more epistemic implications of this theory, namely that the laws themselves, when you go back to the Big Bang, evaporate and disappear, then of course you come very close to the sort of deeper implications of Darwinism in biology. In a sense, I think I'm trying to advocate that we shouldn't think of what we call fundamental laws of physics and laws of biology as ontologically completely opposite to one another.
0: And of course, Stephen's resting place is between Darwin and Newton.
1: That's right. Well, his ashes are buried in Westminster Abbey in London and are indeed in between the graves of Newton and of Darwin. So somehow it seems to me that indeed our hypothesis is the beginning of some sort of marriage between Darwin's fundamental idea of evolution, and on the other hand, Newton's great idea that we should be able to atomize the world.
0: Now, if the laws of physics, when you go that far back, cease to be, does that mean that running the movie forward again, that the universe could have been a very different way?
1: I think so, yes. Just like the Tree of Life could have turned out completely different, the Tree of Laws of physics could have turned out to be completely different. Mm.
0: And not necessarily hospitable to us.
1: Right. I guess I'm saying also that a law of the origin is also the origin of law. That's, I think, the thing which was confusing. A true initial condition of the origin of time. I think that's what we're beginning to understand. And where holography provides, in my view, much more intuition and knowledge.
0: So it saves us from asking the wrong questions.
1: Well, exactly. In a way, that's been the challenge for almost a century, right? What's the right question? There's stuff I believe we cannot know as observers within this universe. And yet it does not mean that science breaks down. I think it's a refinement of what are the limits of science, and the beauty of quantum theory is that it sort of tells us what can be asked and what can be known and what cannot be known. So it's a beautiful story.
0: You're not necessarily following where Lemaître had with religion, but rather you're saying the science itself is removing this as a viable question.
1: Exactly. It carries the limits of what can be known within its own self-consistent mathematical framework.
0: Now, is this unsettling to you that there might be, in some fundamental sense, a limit to knowledge?
1: Yeah, that's a very good question. As a young kid, yeah, you would roll into this field thinking, well, we're going to figure out the theory of everything. And I think you're right that I'm coming to the conclusion that the theory of everything may not be what we thought it was going to be. But you gain something else. You gain some sort of deeper understanding, and there are other things you can predict. It indeed might not give us final, ultimate answers, but it's a framework that lets us understand better and better the unity in nature. It's a bit of an epistemic shift, and I haven't really fully thought this through, but I feel that, okay, giving up on one thing, giving up on ultimate answers, may open the door for fruitful discoveries of another kind.
0: Are you still loving what you're doing, even in the face of that really quite confounding possibility of unknowability?
1: Yes, because I somehow find it an exciting shift. I guess I've always been a little worried or skeptical about truths that would be purely mathematical, independent of our perspective on the universe. Interestingly, I asked the same question that you just asked to Stephen. And he responded saying, look, it was all well to try to look for a final theory, but suppose we had a final answer, we would stagnate. Whereas now, in this evolutionary picture, we will always have stuff to figure out in a way. It feels right to me to have deep down the human condition be somewhere in there in our cosmology. In ways yet, of course, to be discovered and made precise. So yes, I'm not depressed over here in Belgium.
0: You're not despairing.
1: No, I'm okay. So far, I'm okay.
0: Beautiful, Thomas. Such a pleasure to have you on the show. I so appreciate you taking the time.
1: Thank you. Thank you so much. It was wonderful. Thank you.
2: Well, it sounded to me like the question was being changed from what can we know to a question like how can we know that there are limits to what we can know?
0: Mm-hmm.
2: That is a triumph in this framework, is explaining why there are things we can't know. And in some ways, it's thematically very consistent with lessons of the 20th century, like with Gödel and other logicians showing us why there are limits to what logical systems can do.
0: Right.
2: And Heisenberg showing us why there are limits to things we can know simultaneously. Even in chaos theory, a very classical subject in a way, it puts limits on what we can predict in certain types of systems.
0: Mm-hmm.
2: So it feels like that's been the humbling message of the 20th century, that it's an anti-hubris message. There are limits to what human beings can know, and not because of our frailty as people. It's intrinsic to what it is as observers, or maybe just deep in the structure of the universe itself. And so this seems to be a step in that direction, but maybe I'm making it sound like it's all continuous with the trend we've had for 100 years.
0: Mm-hmm.
2: Am I missing something? Is it more radical than that?
0: I don't know if it's more radical than that, but I think if you look at the examples you just gave, they all led to enormous revolutions.
2: Yes.
0: And they led to huge discoveries.
2: That's
0: so
2: right.
0: Heisenberg's uncertainty principle wasn't just like, darn.
2: That's right.
0: We're totally jammed up. It was actually, it led to discoveries.
2: Yes, it did.
0: And now the most widely tested quantum theory, you know, is the most widely tested paradigm in the history of science. So I think what they need is that, right? They need to say, look, the uncertainty or the unknowability actually has a physical consequence.
2: Wouldn't
0: for
2: that
0: instance,
2: be great? Yeah.
0: Like dovetailing with the ideas of holography would be great, because what is holography says? It says kind of we lose a dimension, that everything can actually be encoded in a lower dimensional space-time. So maybe we really do lose time and it's all holographic, and that could actually lead to a concrete way about talking about the early universe that helps us understand. I think that's the step that is in progress.
2: Okay. You know,
0: maybe we should revisit.
2: Good to hear, because I'm sure a lot of people will hear, like, where's the science in this?
0: Right.
2: So it would be nice if we could get something. And of course, they know that too. Thomas and Hawking would have felt that way.
0: Right. And I think that is the deeper connection that they're pursuing. So maybe we're in a moment like a century ago when the ideas were so radical that they really had a hard time before they could have a concrete usable theory. But they do now, of quantum mechanics, for instance. So let's check in again in a year, a couple years.
2: Good.
0: 100, maybe.
2: What's time anyway?
0: Yeah, I don't know. I'll see you soon.
2: Very good. See you soon. If you're enjoying The Joy of Why and you're not already subscribed, hit the subscribe or follow button where you're listening. You can also leave a review for the show. It helps people find this podcast. 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
3: 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The episode art is by Peter Greenwood, and our logo is by Jackie King and Christina Armitage. Special thanks to the Columbia Journalism School and the Cornell Broadcast Studios. I'm your host, Jana Levin. If you have any questions or comments for us, please email us at quanta@simonsfoundation.org. 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
4: Oh, I see. Extremely. Well, there you are. It was done. Finished. But Something was lacking. Then it came. And things like that. Anyway, more or less, but. Well, I mean, well, maybe. I'm sure. Well, that's it. But not very much.
5: Due process. What is it? Who gets it? I'm Robert Reich, and this is a short take from Inequality Media and KALW. There's been some misinformation about this fundamental right that's guaranteed by the U.S. Constitution.
6: Your Secretary of State says everyone who's here, citizens and non-citizens, deserve due process. Do you agree, Mr. President?
7: I don't know. I'm not a lawyer.
5: Well, I am a lawyer, and I've argued before the Supreme Court. The Fifth Amendment to the Constitution explicitly says no person shall be deprived of life, liberty, or property without due process of law. If you're an immigrant who has been detained by ICE, you are entitled to a notice of the charges against you. The government must also provide you with a charging document, often called a notice to appear, outlining the reasons for potential deportation. You have the right to present evidence before an immigration judge to show why you should not be deported. You might be seeking asylum, for example, or have a student visa or green card, and you have the right to appeal the decision to a higher court. You cannot simply be ripped off the streets and deported without a chance to defend yourself. That would be a clear violation of due process. Our country was founded on the idea that government cannot arbitrarily take away your rights and that everyone has a right to defend themselves. And that really means everyone. The word person in the Fifth Amendment makes no distinction between citizens and non-citizens. And the Supreme Court has reaffirmed this multiple times. Conservative and liberal justices have agreed. Due process is a fundamental constitutional protection to ensure that all of us can maintain our life, liberty, and our property, regardless of who we are or where we come from.
8: I'm here with Chelsea.
9: I just started learning how to play the drums. I grew up just like playing sports and that type of stuff, but I've never ventured into trying a new instrument or anything. I don't have any background in music, actually, but I've always liked listening to it. I go to a lot of concerts, and my boyfriend is in a band, and I just thought

0: from Phil Corbett.
1: It's 2 a.m., pouring rain, and the downstairs floor of the bus is covered in water. Highway overhead silently jammed past, and the air conditioner has been on all night. Lightning over rural Argentina. It's a 41-hour bus ride from Buenos Aires to São Paulo, and the bus pulls up to a rest stop with a full buffet. Our time is no longer measured in hours, but distance, and it feels like our last meal was a continent behind. As for the buffet, I stick with coffee. Until we stop at another rest stop in another country with another buffet, and there I get a plate of rest stop buffet food. There is a dog in the immigration office. We pass around wine and Fernet on the bus, and I drift off to sleep. I dream I'm on a different bus in a different place than a dream I'm back on this one. The water is still sloshing around on the floor. My leg drops off the seat, and I wake up. Then I'm there, northbound, careening up the highway, just 15 hours to go.
2: Ella puso su grata tibieza en mis noches de triste bohemia.
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5: There are times in life when I wish I could see into the future, to know whether a choice I make will actually lead to the best outcome. But since, as far as I know, there's still no way to time travel, I try to do the next best thing. I sit down and think it through. Maybe

0: listen for what my gut is telling me. And if I'm really stuck, I'll ask someone I trust for advice. And yet, even then, things don't always turn out the way I'd hoped. Or maybe they do, but my choices end up having unintended consequences. Problems I didn't see coming. For me, or for people I care about. And sometimes, even with the benefit of hindsight, I'm not sure what I could have done differently to find the best path. That's often when I start to wonder, how would things be different if I were wiser? Would I be making better choices? Would I have the answers to life's thorny problems? Well, maybe. Sometimes. But University of Waterloo psychologist Igor Grossman says that's not the best way to think about wisdom.
1: Often, when we bring in the term wise, we bring into those messy domains where there's so much uncertainty that it's almost intractable to figure out what the right solution is.
0: So on today's show, we'll talk to Igor about what makes wisdom so hard to define and why he thinks it's less about what you know than about how you think.
1: In this context of radical uncertainty, what would be the strategies that can help you navigate this uncertainty? What are the psychological approaches that can help you figure out what to do?
0: Helping people develop wiser psychological approaches is something religions have worked on for millennia. So we'll also talk to Father Barton Giger, a Jesuit priest and scholar at Boston College, about the practices his tradition offers to bring more wisdom into our daily lives.
2: You will be amazed at how much you do in a day without realizing it, how many people you encounter. If we become more mindful of what we have been doing throughout the day, then in the moment when it happens, we'll be prepared for it. We'll be mentally present to it.
0: I'm Dave DeSteno, and this is How God Works. I think one question about wisdom that a lot of people have is, being wise the same as being smart?
1: Not really.
0: As a psychology professor and one of the leading researchers on the science of wisdom, Igor Grossman has spent years making sense of questions like this one. And he understands why people might be confused.
1: Sometimes when you see somebody doing something smart, you think, oh, that was really wise. So what's the difference? And there's certainly an overlap, because in order to make any decision, you need some level of cognitive ability. But you can use these cognitive abilities for all sorts of purposes, for very selfish and not necessarily wise things. For instance, just something that would benefit only you and nobody else, something that would excessively punish others, something that would be in many ways immoral or immoral. And things that you would not describe as wise on the surface, but potentially very, very smart. Intelligence is not a cure for being biased and self-delusions. There are findings that if you are very, very smart, you can find 20 different reasons why you're right and convince others in a debate, for instance. And the smarter you are, the easier it will be for you to find those reasons. The problem, of course, is that if you find those reasons, after that, you look at the list you found, it's like, oh, gee, this is a really good argument. This is a fantastic argument that I just have here. And then you start convincing yourself, forgetting that actually you're just still doing it for the sake of intellectual exercise. Basically, you generate many, many reasons, and then you confirm what you believed initially in the first place. Now, what you believed initially may be totally off, but you would be succumbing to this delusion. And that is, of course, something that you would not describe as wise. Smarter people are, as far as I can see, as subject to this as those who are maybe less intellectually inclined.
0: Being clever isn't enough. Left to its own devices, raw intelligence can go in pretty much any direction. And that's only part of what makes wisdom tricky to study. Another challenge is that you can't really measure the wisdom of any individual decision, because it's not objective. What looks wise to one person might seem foolish to another. Even worse, those opinions can change over time as the consequences of a decision play out or as people's values evolve.
1: So, objectively wise, honestly, I'm not sure we can get there. Because often when we bring in the term wise, we bring into those messy domains where there's so much uncertainty that it's almost intractable to figure out what the right solution is. So I'm trying to shy away from that. I think it's kind of a non-starter altogether. And instead of that, I'm trying to say, okay, in this context of radical uncertainty, what would be the strategies that can help you navigate this uncertainty? What are the approaches, psychological approaches that can help you figure out what to do?
0: In other words, it's not so much about measuring the wisdom of a decision. It's about studying what wise decision-making looks like. And once you start to do that, Igor says, you do start to see some patterns emerge.
1: So recently, there was a big project that I was fortunate to be involved in under the auspices of so-called geography of philosophy. And they tried to look at the descriptions of wise individuals and their actions in different societies. So we would sample somebody who would be a scientist who is really trying to uncover the mysteries of the universe, or a political leader who tries to improve the conditions, or a teacher who tries to impart knowledge to the next generation. And then it would like describe all sorts of characteristics and compare those scientists and those different characteristics and leaders to each other. And what we are after is, what are the underlying dimensions that people are using to evaluate these wise characteristics? And what we found was that actually, to my surprise, there was quite a bit of convergence where we found a similar type of models in, let's say, India, in South Africa, in South America, as we would find, for instance, in North America and Europe and in East Asia. And specifically, there was this one dimension that people are using to evaluate this kind of wise characteristics that we labeled reflective deliberation. How much is this person thinking and deliberating and carefully weighing different arguments?
0: That habit of reflective deliberation is closely tied to a skill Igor calls perspective taking, which is essential to making wise choices. We'll get more into how perspective taking works soon. But first, it helps to understand why we're often not very good at it. Igor says the problem comes down to a quality we're often missing, and one he sees as foundational to wisdom: intellectual humility.
1: We have a general tendency, as my late friend Lee Ross called it, to assume and walk through life through the lens of naive realism. And what that means is that we basically assume that the world is as we see it, and there's nothing to question about that. And when you start asking those questions, it can get really, really complicated and uncomfortable because you start asking assumptions about your beliefs. So often we don't do that. Instead of that, we have the illusion of objectivity. And you go with that illusion into conversation with somebody you disagree with, as we see so often these days in the political sphere, in North America, Europe, or elsewhere. You go with that in conversations with your friends, with your family. And just to give you an example, imagine you have an argument with somebody. When it's your argument, it's so easy to think, well, you're stupid and I'm smart and I'll tell you why you're stupid. And you would not be focusing necessarily on thinking like, well, why is the other person? Like, no, you're in the moment. You just want to react. And the other person's kind of annoying you in that moment. And you react in kind and so on and so forth. In that heat of the moment, it's very, very challenging for most of us to take a step back. It's like, wait a second, but what if I'm wrong? And of course, that's the root of all the problems that we often have when we have those conflicts. So this notion of the recognition of limits of knowledge, intellectual humility, as some people call it, is very hard to enact in some situations. And in other situations, no problem at all. If a friend were to come to you and were to tell you the story about having an argument with somebody else on exactly the same topic, you would right away ask them, well, what if you were wrong? You have no problems admitting limits of knowledge when it comes to your friends' issues. And that's just like a very simple example, but I think it's something that we have all encountered.
0: Without intellectual humility, we tend to get trapped inside our own perspective. As Igor points out, it's what makes arguments so hard to navigate. But this blind spot can creep into all kinds of other situations where the right choice isn't obvious or the future feels uncertain. From deciding how to spend our money to predicting what will actually make us happy.
1: Because what happens is like when you are thinking about what's going to happen, or you just zero in on what's desirable, what's in front of you, you just ignore everything else. It plays a role in forecasting errors. It plays a role in everyday life. And what you need in that moment, you need to take a step back and consider broad information. You need different perspectives.
0: One person who understood the need for shifting perspectives really clearly was the 16th century soldier turned mystic Ignatius of Loyola. Around the age of 30, a cannonball severely wounded his leg in battle, ending his military career. And during the long recovery that followed, he had a profound religious awakening and decided to dedicate his life to God. But what he originally had in mind was a far cry from what he would eventually become known for, founding Father Bart Giger's order, the Society of Jesus, better known as the Jesuits.
2: He was very inspired by this earlier tradition of the desert hermits, right? So he thought, okay, I want to be a hermit and spend my life in isolation and prayer and extreme asceticism. But what he discovered was that whenever he would get into a conversation with someone, it would always have a very profound, positive spiritual impact on both of them, right? On him and on the other person. And he started to come around to the realization, I think God is calling me to a different kind of holiness, not where I'm a hermit in contemplative prayer, but engaging other people, trying to bring them to God as well. He experienced several profound mystical enlightenments during those early years of his spiritual journey, in which he perceived God as being intimately present and active in all people and places. And so that gave him a profoundly optimistic attitude about working in the world and working with people to bring them to God.
0: Out of these experiences came a desire to share his insights on how to cultivate wisdom and spiritual growth. The result was a small book called The Spiritual Exercises.
2: It's a manual for making a 30-day silent retreat, for going monk for a month, so to speak, in order to experience a conversion, and to cultivate a more heartfelt, generous love for God.
0: Today, all Jesuits are expected to take part in the spiritual exercises. In fact, just last episode, we talked to Father Greg Boyle about how making the retreat has helped nourish his ability to do God's work in the world. But Ignatius didn't only intend for monks and priests to do the exercises. He thought anyone could benefit from doing them.
2: Now, today, most people don't have the luxury of taking a month off to be able to do something like the spiritual exercises. But Ignatius anticipated that even 500 years ago. And so he also provided the option for people of continuing to do their ordinary labors, daily work and whatnot, but praying for an hour a day and then just kind of following the exercises over the course of several months, right?
0: And just to make this clear for some of our listeners, Ignatius was doing this with the notion that this would draw you closer to God, and in so doing, you would also become a person of greater virtue. But the strategies themselves can help people live better lives and make better decisions in general.
2: Oh, absolutely. Absolutely. In fact, the people from many different walks of life, not necessarily just Christians, will make the spiritual exercises. We've had Muslims and Jews and Hindus and even agnostics and whatnot making the exercises.
0: Part of the reason people from so many backgrounds have found the exercises valuable is that they're not just about cultivating spirituality. They put lots of emphasis on training habits of mind we can all use more of, like learning to step back and see your life from a different angle.
2: So, for example, St. Ignatius would say, if you're wrestling with a big decision and you don't know what to do, you keep waffling back and forth, he says, imagine yourself on your deathbed and you've only got 5 minutes left. And at that moment, what will you wish that you had chosen? Ignatius also says, imagine your best friend is in the same situation you are and asks your advice. What would you tell him or her? And you would be amazed. Well, maybe you wouldn't. You probably know from experience how often the answer becomes clear, right? Because you're kind of, you're too close to it in a way, but when you project it on someone else, it's much easier to see objectively.
0: This sounds a lot like Igor's earlier example of the advice we'd give a friend versus ourselves in the middle of an argument. And that's not a coincidence. Because according to Igor, practices like these can actually help us build the mental flexibility and intellectual humility to make wiser choices.
1: In many traditions, this notion of perspective taking, specifically considering diverse perspectives instead of your favorite perspective, is considered to be one of the key strategies to get outside of the box. What perspectives do is like they can give you insights that you would otherwise miss. So for instance, when I ask you to take a step back and envision the same situation, which you're sort of immersed in as an observer, like for instance, even by using like a third person language, I would talk about myself in a third person, like what would Igor do? How would Igor respond to this? That often has an interesting effect. What it does is it like allows you visually recreate the situation a bit differently, and you're more of a fly on the wall, so to say. And by doing that, you're not as reactive to it.
0: Using the strategy in the moment can be helpful, but Igor's research shows that practicing it regularly can actually shift the way you think.
1: We have done some studies where people will be practicing this by writing a diary in the third person. And when you do that, what happens is like over time, you seem to be developing a greater habit of intellectual humility. Those people who, for instance, encounter a difficult life events and then reflect on them from this distance, what you find is that even if you track these people over a course of a year, they're more likely than to show intellectual humility, as well as several other features of wisdom.
0: And while the participants who wrote in their diaries in the third person saw the strongest results, Igor's study showed that even people who kept a regular diary saw some of the same benefits of stepping back to review their day. In the spiritual exercises, Ignatius of Loyola offered his own way to do that.
2: Ignatius encourages something called the examination of conscience. And again, this is not something he created. This is even pre-Christian. But it's the idea that at the end of the day, you sit down for about 15 minutes in a quiet spot and you mentally review your day from the moment you got up. And you remember, okay, what was I thinking and feeling when I first got up? And you mentally review your day, you know, kind of getting cleaned up and eating breakfast and going to work. And what were the different conversations that I had through the day? Who did I meet? What did I do? You know, that kind of a thing. And just spend about 15 minutes doing that. And even from a secular perspective, if you do something like that, you will be amazed at how much you do in a day without realizing it, how many people you encounter. And the idea is that if we become more mindful of what we have been doing throughout the day, then in the moment when it happens, we'll be prepared for it. We'll be mentally present to it. You know, to give you one little example, years ago, I got a new job. I was working at a university in a city. And at first, everyone there was very glad to see me, all my colleagues. I had my own little office and whatnot. And I had colleagues who were very glad to have me there. And there was a young woman working there in the office who was very friendly to me. But I noticed over the course of several months that she started to become more and more cold, more and more kind of distant to me. And I couldn't figure out what I had said or done to possibly cause this. And I brought it to prayer. I did that Ignatian examination of conscience. And I simply sat down and I mentally reviewed every moment I could remember of when I had interacted with her to look for some kind of a pattern or something like that. And that is when I noticed it. What I noticed was that whenever she came to my office, it was because she was being friendly. She wanted to say hi. Whenever I went to her, it was because I needed something. The very next Monday, I went to work, and the first thing that I did was I made a beeline for her office. And I just started chatting with her about whatever, sports. And she was so tickled, and then we were back to normal.
0: On that occasion, Bart used the examine to shine a light on his own blind spots. But Ignatius taught that the examine could be used more broadly as a daily practice to help us live more wisely in the present moment.
2: When St. Ignatius talks about the examination of conscience, he talks about it in two different ways. He says one way you can think about it is, let's say that there's a certain vice in your life that you're trying to eliminate, like judgmentalism. You know that you're a judgmental person and you're trying to work on that. Then for 15 minutes every evening before you go to bed, you sit in your favorite chair. You close your eyes and you mentally review your day, as I said earlier, and you mentally recall any moments of the day in which you were tempted to judgmentalism or you actually expressed it in some way, and you mentally review where you might have made a mistake or made false assumptions around someone or something like that. And if you do that consistently every night, then during the course of the day, your normal day, when you're in that moment and you're experiencing a temptation to be judgmental, you're going to be much more aware of it in the moment when it's happening because you've been practicing that examen in the evening. And so you're going to be responding differently as a result of that evening meditation. What Ignatius also said is you can do the examen in a more positive sense of where did I find God throughout the day. Now, of course, listeners can adapt this to whatever it is positive that they might be looking for in their lives, right? But where did I encounter God throughout the day in this person that I spoke with or this experience that I had over here? And if you spend 15 minutes a night doing that, then again, when it's happening in real time, you're going to be much more present to it. So that's the basic idea behind the examination of conscience. Mentally review your day at the end of it so that in real time when it's happening the next day, you're there, you're present.
0: All of these Ignatian practices are excellent ways to cultivate the habits of mind that wisdom depends on. But just as intelligence can be used in any number of ways, intellectual humility and perspective taking don't guarantee wise action. They might nudge us towards empathy, but they could also be used towards selfish ends. That's why both Igor and Bart agree that having some kind of moral compass is another major foundation of wisdom.
1: You need some kind of moral grounding for describing an act wise. So what does that mean? Well, when people talk about wisdom and the domains within which people are thinking about making a wise decision, often they would think like, well, what does the person trying to achieve? What is driving them? And there would be things like, well, have a sense of shared humanity or a common humanity. Try to focus on the common good. Try to go beyond your immediate interests, protecting just your interests, but also consider interests of other people.
2: In the Christian tradition, when we talk about being able to make prudential discrete decisions in the service of other people, that presupposes, of course, a certain set of values or a certain goal that you think that human beings have. What is the final end of human beings? To what are we headed? What is their ultimate good? And in light of that final goal, that's how we make these prudential decisions.
0: And of course, having a moral compass also means having to figure out how to live by it. A question that Christians have been wrestling with since long before Ignatius and the Jesuits. As early as the 4th century, large numbers of devout Christians started making a pretty extreme life choice. They left their homes behind to move to huts and caves in the Middle Eastern deserts. For many, the intention was to get closer to God through a quiet life of prayer and contemplation. But in the process, they unavoidably came face to face with a full range of their own weaknesses and struggles, and had to figure out how to deal with them. This made them sharp observers of the mind, which is one reason these desert hermits, the same ones Ignatius of Loyola would later try to emulate, are sometimes referred to as precursors of modern psychology. The other reason is that, just like Ignatius, they eventually discovered that wisdom doesn't only come in isolation.
2: So the first generation go out into the deserts to be by themselves. But what happened was, to their amazement, all these other people started to arrive, second and third generations, and they would seek out this first generation and say, I want you to be my spiritual father or spiritual mother. Teach me the wisdom that you know so that I can be a hermit. And that first generation said, hey, this is not what I signed up for. I came out here to be alone. You know, leave me alone. But they kept coming. They kept coming. And so that first generation had to make a hard decision and say, okay, where's God's will in this? What am I being called to do? And that was the very beginning of monasteries. That what happened was these hermits started to get closer and closer together. They'd start to get together for like Sunday worship, for example, and a shared meal and fellowship and things like that. And they started to realize that total isolation wasn't good. It has its benefits for a while, but they needed that sense of community to kind of sustain them in their faith and their vocation as well.
0: The Desert Mothers and Fathers discovered a lot by engaging in deep contemplative practice, but they also learned by teaching and living in community. It was this combined experience that produced the enormous body of wisdom they contributed to Christian thought and practice. This includes the infamous seven deadly sins, which were originally understood as a list of the biggest dangers to a person's spiritual progress. Check out our episode on this from season 7. It also included the seeds of a practice that would eventually lead to one of the better known rituals in the Catholic tradition.
2: The Abbas and Amas, and again, those are the spiritual masters, the Jedi Knights of the desert tradition. What they would tell their disciples is, okay, if you want me to be your Yoda, if you want me to be giving you spiritual direction and all that, you must be utterly transparent with me about everything that's going on in your mind and heart, your desires, your fears, any mystical experiences you have in prayer, your temptations, no matter how embarrassing they might be. I can't help you unless you're transparent with me.
0: At first glance, this requirement might sound a bit demanding. But these early spiritual teachers weren't just doing this to pry. They had understood something important about what happens in our minds when we keep our thoughts to ourselves.
2: If you're afraid to talk about something, a temptation that you're experiencing or a fear that you're experiencing or something like that, it has power over you. When we keep these things to ourselves, thinking no one is going to understand or I'll be shamed if I say this out loud, that's when we become easily manipulated. And that's when we start to really go downhill in the spiritual life. Because when we're afraid to talk about something, that's when it starts to mutate in our minds and we think, I'm the worst person in the world. And that's why I tell people that Catholic sacrament of confession to a priest is so important, because if you find yourself with the humility and the transparency to share what's really going on in your mind and your heart, it kind of loses its power. I love horror films, right? And when Bram Stoker wrote the novel Dracula back in the late 19th century, Dracula is meant to be a metaphor for sin and temptation. Vampires are very strong and fast and sexy, alluring in the darkness. But if you drag them into the light where everyone can see them, they lose all of their power and you see them for what they really are.
3: I bring you from shadow into light. I cast you out, the prince of darkness, into hell.
2: And so that theme of darkness and light, that evil temptation loves to dwell in the darkness. That's where it has its strength. But if you can drag it into the light by, you know, if not a priest, your best friend, confessing to somebody your deepest, darkest desires or temptations or whatever it is, it loses its power over you.
0: In Catholicism, like in many other spiritual traditions, to know thyself is often the first step on the path to wisdom. Naming your thoughts, your strengths and weaknesses, helps bring them out of the murky waters of your mind and onto solid ground, where you can address them directly. And for the Desert Mothers and Fathers, this wasn't just a metaphor.
2: In Greek, it's called antiretikos, which means talking back. Or we might even say in modern parlance, talking trash, talking smack, right? And that is, as I tell my students, the spiritual life is like sports. The best defense is a good offense. If we think simply in terms of resisting temptation, that's playing defense. This is what the spiritual masters of the desert learned. It's not enough to resist temptation, but when you are feeling a temptation to anger, for example, what they would say is name it out loud, call it, you know, something like the spirit of anger. So you're naming it, and then rebuke it. You tell it, spirit of anger, I know you're a temptation, and I command you to leave me, or I command you to be silent, or, you know, something like that. And when you name it, articulate it, and attack it, so to speak, by telling it to go away, that has a very powerful psychological and spiritual influence on us, because now we feel like we're being empowered. We're the ones on the attack, so to speak.
0: Modern psychology backs this up. Research shows that the better we are at naming what we're feeling, the better we'll be at regulating our emotions and limiting their impact on our well-being. Calling an emotion anger or envy, rather than just feeling bad, is an important first step toward loosening the hold it has on us and steering our reaction to it more wisely. But according to the Christian tradition, if we truly want to grow past our weaknesses and become wiser people, it's going to take more than just talk.
2: You go back to anger, because our impatience is one that everyone can relate to, right? There's people in our workplace or at home or our next door neighbors that we're tempted to be impatient with. And what the tradition would say is, if you're tempted to snap at your next door neighbor, for example, because he keeps trying to tackle you and get you into a long conversation, and all you want to do is go into the house and have a cup of coffee, if we're simply resisting the temptation, that's not going to be enough. We should go above and beyond, go to the other extreme, what St. Ignatius Loyola called agere contra, and go out of our way to engage him in conversation for 10 or 15 minutes. Do the opposite of what we're inclined to do, and that will actually break the temptation to be express irritation at him, if that makes sense.
0: Perspective taking, transparency, and taking action to resist our weaker impulses. These are all powerful practices that can help us grow wiser. But what if, despite all our efforts, we still fail?
2: Wisdom in the Christian tradition is largely about learning from experience, learning from your mistakes, which we all make, no matter how intelligent or educated we are. This is where I think the Desert Fathers and Mothers are so wise. What they would tell their disciples is, look, you can practice this all your life, but the reality is you're going to have temptations until the day that you die. And you're going to make mistakes with regard to your temptations until the day that you die. And so in that sense, you got to be humble about it and have a sense of humor about it too, right? You're trying to be a good person. You're doing the best that you can. I think holding on to our mistakes and kind of mulling over our mistakes and not letting them go, I would argue, is in its own way a certain kind of pride, right? I shouldn't have to experience these kind of mistakes. I'm better than this, or something like that. Well, you know what? We're all weak individuals, and we all make decisions that we wish we could take back, you know? So there's the humility that comes with that, I think, it's just freedom of acknowledging that.
0: Sometimes our mistakes come from making decisions that fail to live up to our values. And learning from those experiences is key to becoming wiser. But other times, the decisions we have to make aren't really about right and wrong. They're just about choosing one path versus another. Like whether or not to have kids, or whether to spend your 20s traveling the world, or staying home and building community. What's the wisest way to approach a decision when you're worried any choice you make might cut you off from other paths?
2: This is something I love talking to my students about. You know, often I will hear people say, how do I live without regrets, right? And what I will tell them is, there is no such thing. Every human being, no matter how well you live your life, you're going to have regret. All regrets mean is that there are so many beautiful things that we could do in the world. And so I tell my students, a life well lived is full of regrets. It doesn't mean you made a mistake. I also tell my students, no matter what we choose, we will suffer if we remain faithful to that commitment, right? Any commitment by its nature entails suffering, which is essential to living that option authentically. And, you know, one of my favorite stories, years ago when I was 16 years old, my father was home. He's an industrial mechanic. He was just came home from work. He was having a beer at the kitchen table, and I think mom was out shopping or something. And I walked up to my dad and I said, hey, Dad, I'm thinking about being a priest, but I'm scared. I'm scared that I might regret it. And I will never forget what he said to me. He didn't look at me. He continued staring out the window and drinking his beer. But he said, Bart, if you become a priest, you'll regret it. And I thought, wow, I didn't expect him to say that. I was kind of stunned. And then he got this weird smile on his face and he said, if you don't become a priest, you'll regret it. And then he said, if you get married, you'll regret it. And if you don't get married, you'll regret it. And that was the most profound thing my father ever said to me. Because at that moment, what I learned was, it's not a question of whether we're going to suffer. That's a given. The only question is whether we're going to suffer for the right reason.
0: No one wants to suffer, and especially not as a result of their own choices. That's why so many of us reach for advice columns and self-help books that promise to spare us from mistakes. But as Father Bart reminds us, regret isn't proof of failure. It's a fact of life. Every decision costs us something, but it can also teach us something, if we're paying attention. Wisdom isn't about getting it right every time. It's about how we meet the moment when we don't. And the more we practice skills like stepping back to see things from another point of view, or pushing back against our weaker instincts, the likelier we are to do better on our next try.

0: Welcome to USC Annenberg's This California Life. I'm Megan Donis. This season, we document Altadena after the fires, following this remarkable community as it recovers and rebuilds. As part of our series, we collaborated with the Charlotta Bass Journalism and Justice Lab at USC. And in our next story, Bass fellow Daniela Lake explores what the Black community in Altadena can learn from another thriving Black community consumed by fire during the Tulsa Race Massacre of 1921.
1: And then we start coming further across Altadena Drive, and that's when we were literally like you just walked us right into a volcano, an active volcano. Everything was on fire. Everything. The bushes, the trees, the houses.
2: It was like a blowtorch just right over everything.
3: I've never seen anything like that. Never, no.
4: You're listening to Rooted in Recovery, a podcast series from the USC Charlotta Bass Lab, exploring how Altadena's Black community is recovering after the devastating Eden fire. I'm Daniela Lake, a master's student in journalism at USC and Bass Lab fellow. Each episode will highlight a different piece of the story, from Black food culture to mental health, memory, and rebuilding. But in this first episode, we begin with the fire itself.
1: And that's when the wind really started cranking. And I was like, you know what? We're in trouble. This is bad. And then you could hear the radio. And you could hear them start calling out streets, going, wait a minute, that's impossible for the fire to have gone down that far. Now it's into the community. Now it's no longer a hillside or a brush fire.
4: That's Keith Holloway, a Pasadena fire engineer. His station was one of the first at the scene of the fire.
1: The wind was blowing so hard a couple times, I had to literally back up because I couldn't walk forward. It was blowing all the stuff in my face. I couldn't see, so I had to back into the fire and back into the houses. Everything was on fire. I mean, literally, it was like looking or standing inside of a glowing toaster.
4: He's been a firefighter for over 40 years. He's seen a lot of disasters, but nothing like the Eden fire.
1: I was here for the Northridge earthquake, all the whole Y2K funny business. I mean, a lot of stuff. The LA riots after they had the verdict for Rodney King. I was here for all that stuff. So I've seen some things, but nothing ever to that magnitude. It's unrecognizable. Looked like somebody dropped an atomic bomb. It was an experience, definitely an apocalyptic experience.
4: Altadena residents, like the Wilson family, would also describe the Eden fire as apocalyptic.
2: And you can literally see everything was just burning. Everything just from the mountains down to almost Muir High School was just on fire. So once I went up, turned the corner, and the church was on fire.
4: The Eden fire burned over 9,000 structures. 6,000 of those were family homes. Like many residents who lost their home and place of work, Reverend Andre Wilson lost both his home and church to the Eden fire. He's served as the pastor of Altadena United Methodist Church for almost a decade.
2: In order to process it, you have to be alone. And when you're moving like this, you don't really have time to process it. I've been moving, trying to get my check-in on congregation members, trying to find facilities, trying to get aid. So you really hadn't had time to process it. I went by yesterday to try to process. And even then, people were yelling at me, hey, get your head up, it's okay. I'm gonna be okay. So it's hard to process because people really want you to be better and they actually don't really understand that mourning is a good part of healing.
5: For many of us, we're not really sure like what day it is. You know, it is like you're grieving, someone's died, and so life continues, but you're sort of in a daydream sort of state. You're exhausted, you have a lot of moving parts. You're not in your home element. You're in a new place, so you're in someone else's home or in a new place. And then your church home is gone.
4: That's Heather Wilson. The Wilson family is staying with relatives as they recover.
5: So everyone's routine who's been affected is upside down. And yet people kind of expect you to act like none of this has happened and you still have obligations to fulfill. So it's a balancing act.
2: I know everybody in that neighborhood. I grew up in Altadena. That's everybody I know. So that compounds it, because even people that aren't part of the church, I know have lost home. So it's just surreal. Everybody you know has lost something.
4: When visiting Altadena now, some streets like Lincoln Avenue appear somewhat normal at first. One sign reads $40 for 2 weeks of yoga, and some restaurants like Perry's Joint are still open. But then you turn the corner on a street like Altadena Drive, and you're hit with the devastation. Avison Charter Schools is burned, and for some homes, all that's left are the front staircase and chimney. For one house, it's the washer and dryer. But what was Altadena like before this devastation? Because of the fire, some people were learning for the first time that Altadena was 18% Black and that it had a thriving Black community with Black-owned businesses and Black homeowners. Heather Wilson recalls her first impression of Altadena back when she was visiting her childhood friend.
5: When I was about 8 or 9, we went over to her house, and her father was a dentist. And, you know, I was walking around, and she had a nice home, and there were, like, Black people around. And where I was raised, that just, they were not there. And so it was so refreshing as a little girl to see just regular Black folk walking around, living their lives, being teachers and doctors and dentists or whatever. And that was really just a beautiful thing for me as a little Black girl in an area that I didn't see a lot of people that looked like me. So it was a very, very special and unique place. And over time, because of the beauty by the mountains, you had more and more people, Latinos and Asians and whites and Armenians kind of slowly move in. And so it was it's a very multicultural, but has a really strong African American history here. And that's really, really special, especially in Southern California. And it's also unique because, as he was saying, in Southern California, we tend to be very segregated when we go home. There's tons of everything in SoCal, but at home, most neighborhoods are all one thing or another. And so Altadena was really, really unique in that, not only for the history of having the middle-class Blacks there, but also later on to being such a welcoming place for all persons to come. And it's a really beautiful thing. One of the reasons we really appreciate when my daughter goes to school, you have a bit of everything. And you don't see that a lot in LA.
4: Similarly, attorney Lee Merritt, a civil rights attorney, reflected on how seeing Altadena's Black community positively impacted his upbringing. He's known for his work on racial justice, including cases related to police brutality and hate crimes, such as when 25-year-old Ahmaud Arbery was shot and killed by 3 white men in Georgia back in 2020. Attorney Merritt represented Ahmaud Arbery's family. It was a case that, along with the murder of Breonna Taylor and George Floyd, sparked national outrage in 2020. Attorney Merritt said that being introduced to the Black community in Altadena changed his life trajectory.
6: In high school, I was adopted by my grandmother who lived in Pasadena. And it was really a turning point in my life because she was pulling me out of suspension, expulsion in my prior school, gang violence, and a number of other things. I was introduced to this cocoon of a community in Altadena, Pasadena. And this was a Black middle-class community with folks who, for example, were connected to Morehouse College, where I eventually went to school, where there were African-Americans who were invested in the arts, who owned property, and introduced me to a new, I guess, a Black experience that I didn't know existed. Mine was rooted in incarceration and gang violence, etc. And so this opportunity, when I was 14 or 15 transitioning into high school, was really something that put me on a path to be able to be not only have access to some of our higher learning institutions, but to be a better representative of our community as a whole.
4: But now many of those Black families are displaced. But this isn't the first time a thriving Black community was destroyed by fire. To understand Altadena's future, let's look at our past. The Tulsa Race Massacre. In the early 1900s, Tulsa, Oklahoma had its own thriving Black neighborhood located in Tulsa's Greenwood District.
7: We called it Black Wall Street because it had almost 200 businesses.
4: Black Wall Street was a bustling hub for Black entrepreneurship. It was home to Black-owned shops, hotels, theaters, but all of that was torn apart overnight in 1921 when a white mob stormed into Black Wall Street, setting fire to everything in its path, burning homes and businesses. It's believed to be the worst incident of racial violence in American history.
7: We're talking about a community that was devastated in over less than 48 hours, over 1,550 homes and businesses destroyed. 1,550 homes and businesses destroyed. They talk about up to 300 people died, but what we do know is actually 3,000 people were disappeared, never to be heard from again.
4: Attorney DeMario Solomon Simmons represents the last living survivors of the Tulsa Race Massacre. He's also the founder of Justice for Greenwood, an organization formed almost 100 years after the massacre to get justice and reparations for the Greenwood community, which was never the same after the massacre.
7: Not one of those businesses that were impacted by the massacre are operating today. So there should be funding and consulting services for descendants to be able to build businesses back up.
4: Although the Black community in Tulsa was devastated by racial violence and Altadena was ravaged by a natural disaster, both were prosperous Black communities that were ultimately consumed by fire.
7: I think some of the parallels that we see in rebuilding is that they're going to have some of the same challenges dealing with insurance, or either not having enough insurance and not being able to get the proper information to the insurance companies. Another thing that we see that's still plaguing Greenwood today that I think is going to be a problem in Altadena and Black communities across this nation, many of these people have been living in these homes for decades, but they don't actually own the homes, meaning that they have received these homes passed down from their families, but they didn't do the proper estate planning. They haven't done proper probate. And that's a big problem that we see in Tulsa, but throughout this nation. And we actually have a program of Justice for Greenwood to address that.
4: Even in the face of these challenges, there's still hope in rebuilding.
7: I want the people of Altadena to understand that they can rebuild, and they should rebuild, and they should rebuild even forward thinking and better than what they had before. And you have to come into that mind state once you start the rebuilding. Come together as a community and say, what do we want this community to look like again? And make sure that they are standing together to not allow the vultures and the predators that want to come in and swoop up the land and get the land for cheap because people are, you know, desperate. You know, you lose everything overnight. That is something that, if it hasn't happened to you, it's very difficult to even imagine. So people are desperate. People need to live their life today. But I hope the people of Altadena can take the example of Greenwood to stick together and fight to keep the land that's been in their family for so long.
4: Even in the devastation, the birds are still chirping in Altadena. And on some lawns, grass is starting to grow again.
5: Altadena, I believe, will never be the same as it was before the fires. And it doesn't mean it's going to be worse, but it's going to be different. I do hope that it will be still a home, a beautiful place where all people can come together, Blacks and whites, and feel at home and comfortable. That is my hope.
4: The congregation of Altadena United Methodist Church has found a temporary home at Scott United Methodist Church in Pasadena. 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
8: 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I need you.
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4: 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I'm Daniela Lake. 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
0: This story was reported and produced by Daniela Lake with sound mixing by Rebecca Katz. Executive producers are Dr. Alyssa Richardson and Professors Sandy Tolan and Megan Donis, in collaboration with the Annenberg School at USC. 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

Bugs Bird Note. As a flock of ducks lift off from a marsh, their wings reveal large patches of powder blue and emerald. These dabbling ducks are called blue-winged teal. They're petite birds, noticeably smaller than mallards. The male's blue-gray head has a bright white crescent at the base of the bill, and his cinnamon sides and underparts are peppered with dark dots. Females are mottled grayish-brown. Blue-winged teal are long-distance migrants, traveling from nesting areas in Canada and the U.S. to South America for the winter. They feed in shallow water, with a preference during the breeding season for snails and fly larvae. In fall and winter, they seek out plant matter, especially seeds. Blue-winged teal pair up during the winter and migrate together in spring to a nesting area, often to where the female was born. There, the female will lay about 10 eggs, which hatch after 3 weeks. Once the eggs hatch, mother and ducklings walk away from the nest area within 24 hours, never to return to their nest again. Within just weeks, the young will be flying and ready to join their parents in their great migration south. For Bird Note, I'm Michael Stein.

0: due process. What is it? Who gets it? I'm Robert Reich, and this is a short take from Inequality Media and KALW. There's been some misinformation about this fundamental right that's guaranteed by the U.S. Constitution.
1: Your Secretary of State says everyone who's here, citizens and non-citizens, deserve due process. Do you agree, Mr. President?
2: I don't know. I'm not a lawyer.
0: Well, I am a lawyer, and I've argued before the Supreme Court. The Fifth Amendment to the Constitution explicitly says no person shall be deprived of life, liberty, or property without due process of law. If you're an immigrant who has been detained by ICE, you are entitled to a notice of the charges against you. The government must also provide you with a charging document, often called a notice to appear, outlining

0: person in the Fifth Amendment makes no distinction between citizens and non-citizens. And the Supreme Court has reaffirmed this multiple times. Conservative and liberal justices have agreed. Due process is a fundamental constitutional protection to ensure that all of us can maintain our life, liberty, and our property, regardless of who we are or where we come from.
1: One morning I heard the people on the news talking about a football game that they called the Super Bowl that had been played the day before. I called my friend Julian and asked him if he'd watched it, and he said he had. When I asked him what happened, I was not surprised to hear him say that he fell asleep. This is good. What else is television for? I'm Robert Skoglund in Tents Harbor, Maine.

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Being a young adult in Bloomington or in Indiana or in the Midwest as a whole can give you complicated feelings. Some people love it, some people hate it. A lot of people find themselves saying, "Oh man, the Midwest is so boring. I need something to do." That's part of where DIY music scenes come from. DIY scenes are about having something to do in the Midwest. They're a cultural touchstone for cities like Bloomington, both big and small. You're not tied to big corporate music labels. It's about building community from the ground up. Helping each other record music themselves, make their own merch, book their own tours. It's about friends helping friends helping more friends. DIY music includes a bunch of genres.

0: genres, including hardcore, punk, indie rock, and shoegaze, just to name a few. There's a sense of pride that comes through with taking matters into your own hands to create art and build community. Bloomington's had a bustling DIY scene for a long time, and it has a particular name associated with it. There's a podcast called It's a Beautiful Day in the Gulch, and an album of the same exact name by hardcore punk band Laughing Gas. There's the song Gulch Brigade by hardcore band Full Stride. Those are all from the past 6 years, but it goes back even farther. Gulcher Records, the label that put out the Gizmos, one of Indiana's first punk bands, started in the 1970s. These days, you can see it on hardcore punk t-shirts and tote bags too. But why the word? Why do people keep calling Bloomington the Gulch? Miles Grimmer grew up in Franklin, Indiana. He was 18 when he was in college at IU in Bloomington. One day, he was visiting home when his uncle asked him,
1: "How's Bloomington? How's the Gulch? We used to call it the Gulch."
0: The word stuck with him from that moment on. He got interested in Bloomington's history of DIY rock and started to learn more about it. That's when he found Gulcher Records. We'll come back to Miles. He's one of the people who ran with the word years later. Bloomington played an important role in the early days of punk rock in Indiana. Gulcher Records was a DIY record label and a zine that Bob Richert started in 1975. Richert was a grad student in geology, but he found himself spending more time spinning rock music at the campus radio station than studying rocks. By 1973, he discovered zines. It didn't take long for him to start Gulcher Magazine. That might be the first association in print of Bloomington and the word Gulch. But Richert didn't coin it. People had been calling Bloomington the Gulch already. He thinks it might be the terrain, but he admits he might be biased, since he arrived as a geology grad student. Some people think Gulcher Magazine and Gulcher Records were named after a book that came out the year before. Gulcher, by rock critic Richard Meltzer, is a collection of his sprawling thoughts on rock music and culture of the previous decade. Bob Richert insists that he didn't name the zine and the record label after Meltzer's book. One of the bands on Gulcher Records was the Gizmos. They put Bloomington on the map as an important place in DIY rock. Formed in 1976, the Gizmos have been called Bloomington's first punk band. They sang the song, "The Midwest Can Be Alright."

0: That came out on a compilation album called Red Snert's The Sound of Gulcher in 1981. Dale Lawrence was a part of the Gizmos at that point. He sang on that song. The thing is, the Midwest didn't always feel alright. Dale remembers what it was like being part of the first wave of punk rock in Indiana. It felt lonely. He felt like not many people cared about the bands he liked, like Sex Pistols and the Ramones. People really didn't get it.
1: We were the weird band on the bill. We were able to play most of the bars in town, but never more than once.
0: They actually did get to go back once. It was for a Battle of the Bands contest.
1: That night was kind of wild, but that would have been like just as school resumed 1979, and there was enough interest that slam dancing was sort of happening, and that got kind of out of hand. One of the organizers of the contest got got the wind knocked out of him, got cannonballed. Our set was closed down early, and it was, I'd want to say near riot, but it was very tense atmosphere. And we were subsequently banned, not just from playing there, but from entering the booker.
0: At this point, it's the early 80s. The word gulch has taken on its first life in Bloomington. The gulch is shaping into the space for punks, weirdos, and freaks to be themselves. A lot of indie music comes from people who feel marginalized in society. This is a space for people to be accepted for who they are. It's graduating from just a word to be thrown around to almost a badge of honor. And then it disappears for a few decades. After both of them heard the word gulch thrown around for years in DIY music, it made its way into Miles and Alex's jokes when they'd be talking about the day they're having.
2: We used to say, like when we were hanging out and walking around and when it's a nice day out, we'd just always say, it's a beautiful day in the gulch. And it was sort of kind of like just a saying that we would throw around. And so we just decided to name it that.
0: Now it's the mid-20-teens. Remember Miles Grimmer? He's the college student whose uncle asked him about life in the gulch. Now he's the vocalist for a band called Laughing Gas. They're playing tons of DIY shows around Bloomington, and they've released their second EP, self-titled, as Laughing Gas.
3: I think in different periods of your life, it's pretty normal to have a sense of stuckness, and it's like the most frustrating thing. I think especially like, for me, it was like in my mid-20s. It's like transitioning out of this one stage of life, having anxiety about if my like life was aligning with my goals or whatever.
0: Grimmer hasn't always remembered the exact time, place, and feelings he had surrounding every song he's written. But with the song The Gulch, he did.
3: Yeah, that song is just like being bored. It's a song that's like about being bored in your town, and like everything feels similar, or it's like there's shifts in like the energy. People you know have moved away, or like things you like disappeared. But at the end of the day, it's still like if you're still the same person in the shifting environment, I think there's a sense of frustration.
0: Miles is saying, what are you doing? I gotta get away. I can't escape this. Run in place. He's talking about how he feels living in Bloomington during this time in his life. Having feelings of frustration and stuckness, but eventually having a change of heart.
3: I think the refrain of that song is, there's nothing to do and it's a beautiful day in the gulch. Which, you know, it speaks to, like, just being able to appreciate where you're at, even if it's, like, it feels whack in that moment. I also feel like it's kind of like the Gizmo song, The Midwest Can Be Alright. I see it as, like, a spiritual, no, yeah, it's kind of really draws inspiration from that line of thinking. It's like, I like the Midwest because there's nothing to do.
0: Yeah. At the same time, when Laughing Gas was recording It's a Beautiful Day in the Gulch, Miles and local poet Alex Wurchentruber started up a podcast of the same name. That was 2019.
2: We were just going to start a podcast loosely based on like life in Bloomington.
0: They wanted a nature element, so they recorded outside as they wandered around.
2: Just like, kind of like a friendship simulator.
0: The podcast feels like a chat show, but it's weirder than that. Every episode will start with a cold open of Alex reading a poem.
2: Gulch, a narrow, steep-sided ravine marking the course of a fast stream. Example, It's a Beautiful Day in the Gulch, and by gulch, I mean Bloomington, Indiana. But also, I mean my mind. Today is a beautiful day inside of my head. I holler into the gully, It's a beautiful day in the gulch.
0: Then they move into whatever topic they decide to sporadically talk about. Topics exploring questions like, how much does the moon weigh? Or do you swallow your gum? The podcast documents Alex and Miles as they find ways to entertain themselves in a seemingly boring town. By this point, the Gulch has morphed into this place for people working through their feelings about Bloomington or the Midwest. Both Alex and Miles are trying to find beauty in the mundaneness. After the pandemic, a new wave of punk and hardcore bands started to pop up around Bloomington. Chance Allen is part of the DIY scene of now. He started the DIY label RTR Tapes in 2022. He plays bass in Velocity, and he fronts the band's What Counts in full stride.
4: I've been into hardcore and part of hardcore since I was a kid, you know, 15 or 16. So, like, it's something that I, like, am very passionate about and care very deeply about, just, like, the ethos and the subculture surrounding it.
0: DIY shows tend to be anywhere between 40 to 50 people, but Chance was seeing these 100-person mosh fests even in the summer when the students are gone.
4: People just, like, actually getting into, like, hardcore and what it means just made me really excited and feel really good.
0: Chance was inspired by the scene that came before him. He was the next person to take the word gulch and run with it. In October of that year, Full Stride released their debut EP, which has the song Gulch Brigade.
4: Yeah, I just kind of wrote that song when I was like feeling really good about it, and just like all like the whole sing along part, like the reaching out part is just about like, none of this stuff's ever going to be perfect, but you can find community here. You can be a part of something. Like, it's like me like inviting people to be part of the Gulch Brigade, so to speak. That was kind of my motivation behind the song and how that connects to, like, you know, all of that connects back to like loving where you live and being a part of something that's like your direct community, you know, and not just like something on the internet or, you know.
0: Gulch Brigade is a nickname for the Bloomington hardcore scene right now. This is the most recent use of the word, as other bands have started to use it in their own songs and merch too. The term takes on a broader meaning about community in the hardcore scene. It goes beyond Bloomington city lines to Indianapolis, or even other cities in the Midwest as a whole. Miles is in his 30s now. He's been in Bloomington since college. He believes in the idea of that location can influence art.
3: When we think of like the major cultural hubs of America, we think of New York or LA. But I think that sometimes when you live out there, your ideas are, you become too influenced by other people. And I think when like music from the Midwest or Bloomington or Indiana or other less populated areas, it's at its best when it is distinct and idiosyncratic, because like the pace of life and the weather in the streets probably should influence you in some way. I also think another thing I think about myself is like, people say if you can make it in New York, you can make it anywhere. But really, I believe New York's probably the easiest place to make it. And if you can make it from the middle of nowhere, then you can make it anywhere. Like with what I do, like there is something that I find it interesting to like have motion when I live in the middle, seemingly in the middle of nowhere. It's not the middle of nowhere, but yeah. It might seem like it.
0: Miles realized there's a certain charm about towns like Bloomington around the Midwest, creating art here.
3: When I am explaining to someone that I live in Bloomington, you know, sometimes I feel compelled to justify it, but other times it's like, I like it here, and like, you don't get it, and like, you don't have to get it. Like, not everyone should get it. This idea of the Gulch, by nature, it's kind of constrained. But true creativity comes from constraints. Like if you have a blank sheet of paper, like you don't know what you're gonna make, but like if somebody already doodled a line on it and you have and your task is to like build from that doodle, you might come up with ideas that you wouldn't have

It can feel like there's nothing to do in the Gulch, but that's exactly what's given people like Miles, Alex, and Chance an opportunity to figure themselves out creatively and make the most with what they do have. An opportunity to make the music, the poems, the podcasts that they want to make. An opportunity to build community from the ground up and learn what it means to make art in this part of the country. For these guys, at least, the Midwest can be all right.

April 1670, a ship carrying English colonists sailed up the Ashley River off the coast of Carolina in search of a location for a new settlement. They selected a spot along the river's west bank, came ashore, and christened the new colony Charlestown in honor of their king, Charles II of England. Among the settlers was Dr. Henry Woodward, who soon became an indispensable member of the young community. Woodward, a skilled physician, had also lived with the Cassabo Indians on nearby St. Helena Island, where he learned their language and customs. This knowledge made him well suited to serve as interpreter and Indian agent, a role vital to the fledgling colony's survival. Even before landing in Carolina, Woodward likely knew which Indians the colony needed to befriend. Shortly after arrival, he contacted regional tribes and soon received an important invitation. In the early summer of 1670, just months after the colony's founding, Woodward journeyed inland to meet with one of the most powerful chiefs in the southeast. The emperor, as the chief was called, ruled Kofatachaqui, a 400-year-old Mississippian culture chieftain that encompassed much of present-day South Carolina. Kofatachaqui was a well-organized society with developed agriculture, a centralized governing system that linked its villages, and a large number of well-armed warriors. Woodward's visit went well, resulting in an alliance with Kofatachaqui. Later that year, in September 1670, the emperor made an official visit to Charlestown. This friendship undoubtedly helped ensure the safety and security of the young Carolina colony. Woodward and the colonists were likely aware, through historical accounts, of previous European contact with the region's inhabitants. The first documented contact with Kofatachaqui occurred during the De Soto expedition. In 1539, conquistador Hernando de Soto led a 600-man army through the southeastern region of the present-day United States, searching for gold, plunder, and slaves. Accounts from the expedition describe the visit in detail, including a memorable meeting with the kingdom's ruler, a female chief the Spaniards called the Lady of Kofatachaqui. Although still powerful, Kofatachaqui was in decline when De Soto encountered the chiefdom in 1540. Old world diseases introduced through contact with the previous Spanish expeditions were spreading through the native population. Before Europeans arrived, however, Kofatachaqui was likely among the most powerful and well-established Mississippian culture chieftains in North America. While the lady and her kingdom sound much like an Indian princess myth, the story was well documented by members of the De Soto expedition. Just outside of present-day Camden, South Carolina, as you cross the watery river on Interstate 20, look downstream and imagine the eastern shore as it appeared 500 years ago. The virgin hardwood forest that once lined the banks are long gone, and dams have greatly reduced the river's flow. But imagine, in the distance, on a bluff overlooking the broad river, a Mississippian-style city with over 500 Indian dwellings. In the center, a plaza leads to a large mound, upon which sits a temple the size of a football field. Smaller mounds with notable buildings, along with many more dwellings, occupy the surrounding countryside. According to writings from the De Soto expedition, this was Kofatachaqui at the time the conquistador and his army arrived on May 1st, 1540. The journals describe it as a town of great importance. For De Soto, it had been a long journey to reach the fabled kingdom. Nearly a year earlier, the conquistador and his army had landed near Tampa Bay on the Florida Peninsula to search for kingdoms and treasure. The expedition spent the winter in Appalachia, near present-day Tallahassee, Florida. There, they captured a boy in his teens who'd been traveling with Indian traders. The boy, whom they named Perico, told them that he was from a powerful inland empire that was ruled by a queen and was rich with treasure. Intrigued by the boy's description, De Soto was anxious to locate the kingdom. In early March 1540, with Perico as their guide, De Soto's army marched northward through what is now Georgia and eastern South Carolina.
After a difficult month-long journey through dense wilderness and seemingly endless swamps, DeSoto and his men finally reached Cofetachiqui. Apparently aware of the approaching army, members of the chiefdom met the expedition at the edge of a large river, now believed to be the Watery River, near present-day Lugoff, South Carolina. After several emissaries from Cofetachiqui crossed the river and conferred with DeSoto, the queen appeared on the opposite bank. Attended by servants, she was carried on a litter draped with fine white cloth to the river's edge, then ferried across in a canoe shaded by a decorative awning. One expedition writer compared the scene to Cleopatra crossing the river Cydnus. The queen greeted DeSoto wearing a finely woven white shawl, her upper body draped in pearls. After exchanging warm greetings, she removed a heavy strand of pearls and placed it around DeSoto's neck as he bowed. The lady's entourage then presented the expedition with hides, blankets, meat, corn, and salt. The queen provided canoes for DeSoto and his men to cross the river, and then took them to her capital at Cofetachiqui. This is thought to have been located at the Mulberry Mound site near present-day Camden, South Carolina. The Spaniards were impressed with the queen, writing, "We were very gratified and charmed, both with her discretion and with her great beauty, which she possessed in extreme perfection." They also spoke admirably of the people of Cofetachiqui. "The Indians are very clean and very polite, and more civilized than any who had been seen in the land. They walked covered down to the feet with very excellent hides, in blankets of sable and blankets of mountain lions. All natives were shod and clothed." Expedition writers were especially impressed with the city's huge temple, describing it as a very authoritative temple on a high mound, very large and very tall and broad, all covered high and low with very excellent and beautiful mats. They also noted that the steeply pitched roof was covered in intricately arranged seashells and pearls that sparkled in the sun. The cavernous building was described as the richest and most superb of all those that our Spaniards saw in La Florida, using the Spanish name for the southeast. Another expedition member who had seen similar buildings in Mexico and Peru said the temple was among the grandest and most wonderful of all the things that he had seen in the New World. Inside the temple's two enormous doors, DeSoto's chroniclers described 12 giant figures carved from wood, standing guard, six on each side, their faces carved in a fierce and bold posture. Expedition members noted that these huge wooden warriors, some 11 feet high, held elaborately carved weapons decorated with mica, copper, pearls, antlers, and shells. Life-sized carvings of previous rulers stood before raised wooden burial chambers, each painted with a portrait of the deceased. Within these chambers lay the remains of past chiefs and their families, their mummified bodies adorned with numerous strands of delicate pearls, fine cloths, and pelts. Throughout the inner temple, wooden chests were filled with loose pearls, their chroniclers describing chests filled with so many pearls that 300 horses could not have carried all of them. The queen and her people graciously housed the entire army within the city and shared their food stores with them. DeSoto, however, sought more than just grain and venison. His quest was for gold and silver. Finding no precious metals in the city, he ordered his men to loot the temple, removing over 200 pounds of pearls, even stripping them from the remains of deceased ancestors. Hernando de Soto stayed in Cofetachiqui for 11 days, resting his soldiers and searching for gold in the surrounding area. He was surprised and quite relieved at the warm reception and hospitality his expedition received, especially considering the powerful chiefdom's warlike reputation. He soon discovered the reason for the subdued and friendly response. It was because Cofetachiqui was in a greatly weakened state. Expedition writings mention a recent epidemic, likely caused by disease acquired through contact with the Spanish in 1521 and 1526. The queen stated that a great pestilence had visited them the previous year, and many of her people had died. Food stores were low, and in the surrounding areas, the Spanish noted, large uninhabited towns choked with vegetation, and four long row houses full of bodies from the plague.
Finding no gold or silver in the area, De Soto decided to move his army onward in search of other kingdoms to plunder. However, to ensure a safe passage through hostile lands, the conquistador took the queen hostage, forcing her to accompany them. After a few weeks of travel, she and her servants were fortunately able to escape and likely return to the chiefdom. No further mention of the Lady of Cofetachiqui appears in historical records. Despite the looting of their temple and their queen being taken hostage, the people of Cofetachiqui were fortunate that their encounter with De Soto wasn't more severe. Perhaps due to the intelligence, charm, and canny diplomacy of their queen, the chieftain was able to avoid conflict with De Soto and his powerful army. Other tribes encountered by the expedition were not as fortunate. As De Soto's army continued their march across the southeast, they looted and burned villages and crops and killed many indigenous people. After leaving Cofetachiqui, De Soto's expedition spent the next 2 years searching the southeast in vain for a kingdom of gold to rival the Aztec and Inca empires. Finally, stranded in the swamplands along the lower Mississippi River, with his men starving and depleted, De Soto died of a fever on May 21st, 1542. The chronicles from the De Soto expedition, written some 235 years before the founding of the United States, offer an extraordinarily rare glimpse into pre-Columbian America. However, according to anthropologist Charles Hudson, his march across the South caused much more devastation than Sherman's march 325 years later. Although Cofetachiqui was only looted, not sacked and burned, the chiefdom, like many other native societies, was still adversely affected. Though weakened by the Spanish intrusion and exposure to European diseases, Cofetachiqui continued to have a powerful presence in the Carolina region. By 1700, however, for reasons not fully understood, Cofetachiqui had all but vanished. In 1701, English explorer John Lawson journeyed through the watery valley and noted finding only small settlements of Congaree Indians. It is likely that the people of Cofetachiqui were assimilated into the Catawba tribe.

Early colonists in Carolina, observing local tribes gathering acorns and hunting game, likely assumed that these people had always lived a simple hunter-gatherer lifestyle in an untouched wilderness. This common perception, known as the pristine myth, promoted the idea that these were virgin lands, unaffected by their indigenous inhabitants. European settlers believed that colonization and civilization would improve these supposedly untouched lands. The English colonists could not have imagined that a sophisticated and powerful chiefdom, lasting for almost 500 years, had once covered a large part of what would become the Palmetto State. The pristine myth became somewhat of a self-fulfilling prophecy. Well before large numbers of European settlers arrived, aspects of their culture, religion, and especially their diseases preceded them. Encounters with early European settlers weakened indigenous societies, greatly reducing populations in many regions. Consequently, once grand chiefdoms dissolved into scattered tribes living in small villages. The large mound settlements were abandoned, and nature soon reclaimed the land. Within a few generations, the people who had lived in the region for centuries reverted to the basic lifestyle of their distant ancestors. We tend to recognize and celebrate our own tribes, but it's worth remembering that our shared human history on this land that we briefly inhabit may be deeper than we realize.

0: matters to me are moments frozen in time, rearranged over and over again in my mind, dusted off, polished, and then sent out for someone to listen to.
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2: This is Everything is Alive, an interview show in which all the subjects are inanimate objects. I'm Ian Chillog. Well, why don't we have you introduce yourself for us?
3: Well, what's your name?
2: My name is Ian.
3: My name is Ian. I'm a mirror.
2: Are you just saying your name is Ian because my name is Ian?
3: Well, I'm not sure what my name would be otherwise.
2: Well, like if I said, my name is Jennifer, you would say...
3: My name is Jennifer.
2: What if no one is standing in front of you?
3: Then I wouldn't be talking.
2: So, Ian... You are always reflecting something. Do you feel like the thing you're reflecting?
3: I guess so. I guess I feel like it on the surface, but not fully, if that makes sense.
2: Yeah.
3: Like right now, I kind of feel like you, but I don't have your memories, and I don't know what you had for breakfast. I just feel like you right now.
2: I had a bagel.
3: Oh. I guess I've never seen one, but I saw one in reverse once.
2: I would think a bagel would be one thing that would be the same mirror image or, you know, regular.
3: Oh, I meant, like, coming back up out of a person.
2: Can you tell how I feel about you? Because right now, I'm mostly focused on you.
3: I guess I don't know if it's how you feel about me or how you feel about yourself.
2: I think I like you.
3: I think I like you, too.
2: But... Maybe you're just reflecting back my affection for you. Do you have a way of telling the difference?
3: No one's ever asked me this many questions before.
2: Is it weird being asked questions?
3: A little bit. I want to ask some back to you.
2: You can ask questions back to me.
3: How's your day going?
2: Pretty good so far.
3: Same. Do you like cilantro?
2: Sure.
3: Same. Do you know what vampires are?
2: Yes. Why do you ask?
3: I've never seen one. When was the first time you saw a mirror?
2: I don't think I know. But I was thinking recently... When I was a kid, I was obsessed with going into my parents' bathroom and making the mirrors reflect each other into this long mirror tunnel where I could see, like, you know, infinite me's.
3: Wow. I want to say I remember that too, but I don't. I think when I was a kid, I was exactly the same as I am right now, and nothing happened to me that doesn't still happen to me. I've always been in this bathroom, in this restaurant.
2: I want to ask you more about where you are. Are you the only mirror in the bathroom?
3: I've never seen another mirror. I mostly just stare at a wall.
2: Does that get boring? You know, you're fixed in place. Do you get tired of looking at the opposite wall?
3: I guess I get tired of looking like the opposite wall. It's the thing I look like the most, actually. But the wall always reminds me I'm not the same as it.
2: How do you mean?
3: Like, the wall gets to stay the same, but I have to change. I don't get to decide when I have to change. Are you always the same person?
2: Basically, I think. I guess you're saying you're not always the same person.
3: No, am never a person.
2: Right.
3: What do you do for fun?
2: I've never known how to answer that question.
3: What is a shower like? Do babies think? Why does anybody do anything? Do I remind you of anyone?
2: I mean, right now I'm looking at my own face, so I guess you remind me of me.
3: You remind me of me, too.
2: When you're not staring at the wall, you're looking at people.
3: Mm-hmm.
2: Can I ask you to describe what a person looks like to you?
3: Yeah, they have a face and a head and a torso and arms.
2: And legs.
3: I've never seen that.
2: Yeah, I guess you're only seeing people from the waist up. Do you want to see legs? I mean, I could show you my legs.
3: Yeah, I guess so. You keep mentioning them.
2: Okay, here it goes. Just pull them up. Those are my legs.
3: I don't think I like them.
2: You don't like my legs.
3: Is it supposed to be like that? Are they supposed to... It looks like there's bones, but also not bones, and...
2: Well, that's true.
3: I don't know. The lines don't make sense to me. I guess... I look like legs now.
2: Yeah.
3: I guess... Maybe it's okay to be legs. I am legs. What are on the ends?
2: These are feet. They're like the hands of the legs.
3: Those are not hands. I've seen a lot of hands. Those are not hands. Are those where roller skates go?
2: Yeah. Why do you ask?
3: I don't like roller skates.
2: Ben Hebert, hello, how are you?
4: Very, very good. How are you?
2: I'm well, thank you. So, Ben, you're a violin dealer, and I understand you have a violin by John Joseph Merlin, the man who invented roller skates?
4: Yeah, I've only ever seen, well, one cello and one other violin, and there's this rather fun one from 1785 that we're working on at the moment. It's a strange thing. But then Merlin was a strange person, too.
2: Yeah, well, can you lay out a little bit what you know about him?
4: Well, we think that he comes from Belgium and sort of appears on the London scene in the Enlightenment, sort of fairly much out of nowhere, and as a clockmaker. But clearly as somebody who had both extraordinary amounts of ideas, the means to sort of follow up on those ideas, and the ability to turn that into a kind of, well, actually very sort of literally a museum of inventions, which were really sort of testing what technology could do. So he was, you know, clearly a mechanical genius. And there's an amazing instrument which, well, it's a fairly standard harpsichord. It's got a system where it can write down the notes as you play them. So essentially the first computer printer.
2: Wow.
4: Back in the 1770s. And actually, we know that Charles Babbage, who's the father of computing, saw his Museum of Things as a child, and then ultimately even bought some of the things that Merlin had made because he was so fascinated with the way that they worked. So I think if Babbage is the father of computing, I think Merlin is one of the innovators which put Babbage in that position. He's a sort of grandfather of the modern computing age to an extent.
2: Wow. So, grandfather of modern computing, maker of violins, genius mechanical mind, and he invented roller skates.
4: That's right. Yeah, so it actually starts with all sorts of other things, and I think, you know, it comes back to clockmaking as well, because It's a sort of a bit of a segue. So deal with me. Give me some patience. But because he knew about how cogs and gears worked and how you could create something where, you know, a small amount of power can turn into a large amount of power, one of the things that we do know that he was making was essentially sort of wheelchairs, which you could, you know, turn a crank and actually they would move. So sort of automatically powered wheelchairs at a, you know, at a very, very early time in that, at that point. So his very firmly, and one of the things that he's commercially successful about is getting human beings to move by wheel. And I guess from that, it's not a big leap to think about roller skates.
2: And I understand when he decided to finally unveil this invention of roller skates, there was kind of an incident.
4: Well, we know about this because there's a wonderful anecdote which appears in 1825. A writer called Thomas Busby, he writes, "One of the ingenious novelties was a pair of skates contrived to run on wheels. Supplied with these and a violin, he mixed in the motley group of one Mrs. Cowley's masquerades at Carlisle House, when not having provided the means of retarding his velocity or commanding its direction, he impelled himself against a mirror of more than 500 pounds value, dashed it to atoms, broke his instrument to pieces, and wounded himself most severely." Mirrors in the 18th century were, you know, pretty much a king's ransom to get a big one. And you can imagine somebody trying to play the violin, trying to ride on roller skates for the first time, and hasn't invented the brakes yet.
2: It's amazing that humans continued roller skating after there had been one attempt at roller skating and it had ended in disaster, and yet we continued.
4: Yeah, I guess he must have worked on figuring out how to make brakes fairly quickly afterwards.

0: Ian, can I ask you, is it true breaking a mirror is 7 years bad luck?
1: Well, it would definitely be 7 years of bad luck for me. Probably more. I don't know if I could ever come back from something like that.
0: Yeah, mirrors don't really get put back together.
1: You could become a disco ball. Kind of like how humans could become a tree.
0: Sorry?
1: Yeah, I heard someone come in here once, and she was saying how when she died, she wanted to be tree-mated. Anyways, I want to become a disco ball if I ever break

0: Ian, can you tell me about the time a bird got in the bathroom?
1: Oh, yeah. Oh, that was one of the best days of my life. The bird came in and it was really scary because it was a lot quicker than anything that had been in here before. And it was flying around, but then it saw me and I guess we fell in love.
0: You fell in love with a bird.
1: Yeah. Well, I guess the bird fell in love with me. And then I fell in love with it.
0: I hesitate to even mention this because I never want to question another relationship. But I've read that birds, because they don't have self-awareness, if they see themselves in a mirror, they think it's another bird.
1: With us, it was real, though. I could tell.
0: How did you know you were in love?
1: Well, it stopped right in front of me, and it stood on the sink, and it just looked at me like no one had ever looked at me before. And it fluttered its wings, and I just knew. But then this little kid came in and freaked out, and then some more people came in and the bird left. And I never saw it again.
0: Do you think about the bird a lot?
1: Yeah, whenever the lights go out.
0: You know, we've been talking for a little while now, and I've just kind of been staring into my own face the whole time.
1: Oh, yeah.
0: It's maybe the longest I've ever looked at myself.
1: How has that been for you?
0: I mean, I guess it's okay. Weirdly, I've been thinking of it as you, even though it's my face.
1: Does it feel weird? Does it feel like you're going crazy?
0: A little bit. Feels a little like maybe I've just been imagining this whole thing. That you haven't been talking to me at all. That I've just been talking to myself, imagining it's you.
1: I guess that's possible.
0: I don't know how I would know.
1: I don't know how I would know either.
0: I mean, if it was me asking these questions, but then it was also me answering the questions, and I thought it was you, but it was just me the whole time.
1: How do I know that I'm not just asking questions, thinking it's you, but really it's me?
0: What if one of us isn't real?
1: How do I know people are even a thing? Maybe I just made up a creature called people, and every so often I imagine one of these people coming in here. And maybe you showing me your legs was just my imagination filling in some gaps.
0: I don't think that's what's happening. I don't think so either. What?
1: I don't think so either.
0: What if I've imagined everything? What if no one has ever talked to me? What if there isn't anything else? What if it's all been in my head?
1: What are you talking about?
0: No one's asked me this many questions before.

This is Everything is Alive. The show is produced by Jennifer Mills with me, Ian Chillog, and Eva Walchover. Special thanks this week to Emily Spivak. Special thanks last week to Arwen Nix and Sarah Geis. Our editor is Hilary Frank. Ian, the mirror, or Jennifer, the mirror was played by Alexandra Songsha. 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And her Twitter and Instagram is alexsnog. A big thanks to Benjamin Hebert for telling us about John Joseph Merlin, inventor of the roller skate, maker of violins, smasher of mirrors. 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

0: is right here.
1: The following piece, Making of a Violin, was produced by the Kitchen Sisters, Davia Nelson and Nikki Silva.
2: See my name in there? It says Remo Del Tredici, San Francisco, California, 2009. See those necks up there? Out of a block of wood, that's what I carve. No nails, no screws, it's all glue. I can make one in a week if I work 8 to 10 hours a day, but then the varnishing will take another week.
3: I saw Remo loading up somebody's trunk with a bunch of violins, and I go, what's this guy doing, you know? Where are all these violins coming from?
2: This is a belly. This is what they call curly maple. Beautiful pattern.
4: My name is Bill Roberts. I volunteer at the War Memorial Building working with vets.
2: And here's a little half one of us.
4: You walk into Remo's practice room and you see 30, 40 violins that he's made.
2: It's ebony.
4: And this light bulb goes on in my head. Violins for vets.
2: I started to take lessons in 1996. And boy, I really wanted to learn, see what I could do. It's my age. I was born in 1920. I came over here when I was 2 years old from Italy. My parents gave me a violin, 9, 10 years old. And I started to learn how to play it, and then my father passed away. So I didn't take lessons anymore. It was depression. But I was still playing a violin with a group in high school, Western music. We played at veterans' hospitals. We were playing one in Palo Alto and coming back home. There was a car stalled, and then the driver ran into the back. We all flew out, and one fella got killed. That's when I quit, 17 years old, and I didn't touch a violin until I reached my 70s. I had it in the closet, and I took it out, and I started to play. Oh, terrible. It came into my mind, gee, I wonder if I could make one, you know. I've always been making a lot of things. Let's try a violin.
4: Remo came to one of the Sunday AmVets luncheons that we're doing at the War Memorial Building with these 11 violins. There was probably about 35 to 40 veterans there that day.
5: My name is Earl B. Annixton. I served in the Navy in the Second World War and the Korean War. I went to the meeting. It was kind of a party. The gentleman that made them talked to us about making violins. I always wanted one. Don't ask me why. I mean, it was just something that was in the back of my mind. And here he was giving them away, and I thought, gee, it'd be nice, you know. Here it is here.
4: Some of these veterans hadn't touched a violin since high school. I mean, it was an avalanche. Everybody wanted a violin.
2: My father, all day long, listened to opera. Rigoletto, Italian operas. He made homemade root beer, resold our shoes. Maybe I took after him, I don't know. I guess it's in my genes, I guess. You know, everybody's born to do something some way or another, and I always liked to tinker. I was in the Coast Guard. My brother, Walter, he was in the Air Force, stationed in Italy, and from there he went on bombing missions across the Adriatic Sea, and the plane was hit, caught on fire. He and two others were the only ones that get out of the plane. To this day, we don't know how he died, whether he made it all the way down with his parachute or was executed or... I don't know how he died. No, it slipped out. Here's one here, that little...

0: Years, I think. I
1: got to know Bob Martin, one swell of a guy, going to play one of my violins, and he's so very happy to get one. And that's what it's all about. That's all, you know. And I'm glad to make them and give them away, donate them.
2: The gentleman that made them, Remo. Since he gave me that, he's probably giving out another dozen or so. Anybody that can make something like that, I think it's just a piece of himself that he gave. He wanted to give them to people that had served. What else can you ask from a person? They give a present, they give a piece of themselves.

One morning I heard the people on the news talking about a football game that they called the Super Bowl that had been played the day before. I called my friend Julian and asked him if he'd watched it, and he said he had. When I asked him what happened, I was not surprised to hear him say that he fell asleep. This is good. What else is television for? I'm Robert Skoglund in Tents Harbor, Maine.

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7: If you've spent any time on the botanical side of Instagram in the last few years, you likely spotted NYBG staff waist deep in a pool of water, stacking weights, sandbags, and other objects onto lily pads the size of a tire. The Water Lily Weigh-Off, which marked its third annual event in 2025, has grown into an international phenomenon, with botanical gardens, museums, and zoos the world over facing off to see whose giant water lilies can hold the most weight before sinking. I'm Jennifer Bernstein, CEO and the William C. Steer Senior President at the New York Botanical Garden. And today I'm joined by the originator of the Water Lily Weigh-Off and one of its fiercest competitors, Vanessa Callahan of Denver Botanic Gardens, and Bree Langley of Royal Botanic Gardens Kew, who are here to talk about all things water lilies, from their unique plant structure, which allows them to hold well over 100 pounds in some cases, to the gargantuan size that South American species like Victoria amazonica can reach. Vanessa, Bree, welcome. Thank you so much for joining us.
8: Hello. Hi.
7: I'm thrilled that you're here to talk about all things water lilies. Vanessa, we're going to start with you, since this idea originated with you in the Denver Botanic Gardens. How did the Water Lily Weigh-Off begin? What sparked the idea?
8: When I started making videos for the internet, I had no idea what I was doing, and I needed new ideas constantly, so I was always trying to source ideas, and a volunteer suggested I do it, so I reached out.

0: outdoor horticulture team and are aquatics horticulturalists. So I was like, well, am I allowed to do it knowing that I might sink or damage your leaf? And she said, yeah, well, let's wait till the end of the season and when we're about to pull them. So it doesn't matter. And it was really surprising. I started taking bets internally and it was surprising how much weight it held in October. So a few years later, we were looking for ideas again. I was like, hey, that was a good one. So I was like, let's get other gardens that always are going to have bigger water lilies involved. See who you can reach out to try and participate with us.
1: Well, it has certainly grown from there. It has become a global phenomenon. How many gardens were involved last year?
0: 48 is the official count, but then there was a lot of also unofficial entries, which we welcome.
1: Well, it's definitely grown and it's gotten a lot of attention, which I think from my perspective, anything that's bringing attention to the wonderful work of horticulturists at botanical gardens is great. What do you think has sparked that attention? What do you think has generated such interest from the public?
0: It's a couple of aspects. People come to the gardens and say, oh, I saw that leaf. First of all, I've never seen the underside of that leaf. And it is a really striking difference between the upper side and the underside. So it's a little glimpse behind the scenes that you don't normally see. And it's pretty gnarly and cool to look at. So I think that helps. The plant itself has a few hidden secrets and it's huge. And then the creativity and competition of all of these gardens participating and really leaning in to social media and having fun and showing off their personality in creative, fun, and playful ways, I think has really led to the enormous boom we saw this past year in 2025.
1: Yes. Well, and we try to get in on the mix, of course. And I have to do a shout out for our wonderful horticulture team here at NYBG, Mark Hachadorian, Zach Leibovich. There's a whole group of people that grow the water lilies throughout the season and then apply a lot of creativity alongside their colleagues in the marketing team to putting together videos that will attract public attention. So I know from our vantage that there's a lot of creativity that goes into that. And I think it's part of the story. Let's talk a little bit about the plants themselves. And I'd like to hear from both of you, and maybe starting with you, Bree. Can you talk a little bit about the way that they behave in their native ecosystems?
2: The way that we tend to grow them in botanic gardens as annuals from seed tends to be how they would grow in the wild. A lot of the time they would be annuals, even though they can live for, I think it's been documented, up to 7 years, tubers. Most of the time they'll be growing as annuals simply because of fluctuations within the riverbed and their environment. So they've got to change and grow really quickly and make use of that.
1: So these plants grow in the Amazon, throughout South America, in lakes and rivers. So let's talk about some of the adaptations that they've developed based on where they're from that are unique.
0: Yeah, they've got these big gnarly spines. That's the first thing to know if you're going to handle them. They can be a little dangerous. Those spines will go through anything, gloves, jeans. They're incredibly strong. And because they're growing on the surface, they can just grow right over other plants and rip them to shreds underneath them. So it's really hard to for a plant to try and compete with that kind of plant. Plants aren't usually used to like direct physical violence from other plants in that way. And then, of course, the network of veins that really helps them stay afloat is incredibly impressive.
1: So Bree, Vanessa mentioned the structure of these plants. Can you talk a little bit about that structure?
2: Well, the leaves themselves, the leaves are the most interesting when it comes to their structure. So when they first erupt from this kind of like growth center, which kind of looks a little bit like a beige cabbage underground, and it comes out as what I would term as a green hedgehog. Basically, it's like a fist-shaped green spiky blob, and it whirls around like a medieval mace, like a weapon, and it clears the surface of all of the plants, and then it slowly expands out. I did a very, very minimal study this year, and it tended to take between like 10 days and maybe 24 days max to reach its full size. And a full size lily, you'd probably be, for us, we'd be expecting to see them in June. And what's really striking about these leaves is that they are completely flat. The surface of the leaves looks almost like a kind of crocodile skin, and it is peppered with tiny, tiny little holes which allow any excess water to dissipate through, so they never get swamped. And the structure of the leaf itself is in multiple different layers, which is now being used for bioengineering as a form of water filtration, so that every single layer has its own individual design and function. And then underneath, it's supported by loads of veins, which kind of all crisscross together in triangles. And this arrangement of veins, which are hollow, they hold a lot of air in there. This has been used for centuries now to influence architecture, first with glasshouses, actually, and now with bridges, with magnificent designs for atriums out of glass, the way that it supports itself so well, and is now actually being used for things like potentially solar panels in the sea, so that they're so strong that they can withstand the waves. They're really, really quite remarkable.
1: Yes, there's a lot we can learn. And there were two things that came out of what you were just saying that I really love to hear. The first is that there were no water lilies harmed in the making of the water lily way off competition.
2: To the extent
1: we have people concerned that we're hurting these plants, we're not. And it's an early example of biophilic design. Going back, as you say, centuries, these plants have inspired architects and other thinkers about how to design, taking cues from nature, and it's great to see that that continues. Let's talk a little bit about how they are cultivated in temperate places like where we are. So, Vanessa, could you talk a little bit about the cultivation in Denver?
0: Yeah, so we get fresh seeds every year from Longwood Gardens. Shout out to the real masters there at Longwood. We keep them in a fridge for a few months over the winter. So that fridge is kept in like the lower 60s so that they won't start to germinate, but it's also not too, too cold for them because they are tropical plants. Maybe around February, we can move them into our pretty small greenhouse ponds so they can germinate and start growing. But they are pretty limited at Denver Botanic Gardens in how big they can get indoors. So we're growing more than we need so that we can pick the best, and not everyone's going to grow the strongest. And around mid to late June, but it's super weather dependent. And in Denver, our weather can fluctuate a lot day by day, week by week. So we try and do our best to avoid hail and any crazy temperature swings. But we need water temps to be quite warm, like mid 60s and up, before we can move them outside. So it's usually later June when we actually can put them on display.
1: Yeah, it's a funny irony as the originator of the contest that you're in Denver, where it's, I think, particularly hard to do this. Yeah, and maybe not surprising that the winner of our 2025 competition was Bock Tower Gardens in Florida, which may have something of an advantage, but they won fair and square. No, I don't want to diminish their win in any way. Bree, could you talk a little bit about Kew's approach to growing the Victoria species, which I think is distinctive and has done a lot to shape the public affection for your beautiful water lily house, which I know is now under renovation?
2: Yeah, we do things a little bit differently, I think, because all of our ponds are under glass, so we're not so restricted by the weather. But the main thing for us is light, actually, that restricts the growth. So we will produce seed every year. We'll store the seed at 16 degrees centigrade. Apparently, it keeps it for the longest. And we will sow that seed kind of around about February time in our nursery. And the plants will be ready to put into, for example, the water lily pond. So we have two ponds that we display the giant water lilies in. We've got the Water Lily House, and then we've also got the Princess of Wales Conservatory, which actually has two ponds itself. And so, for example, the pot size of the Victoria when it arrives will be roughly like 2 litres, maybe 3 litres max. And we put it straight into this giant pot, which is bigger than me. Water, we try to keep it at 25 degrees. It does change and fluctuate quite a lot. The Water Lily House is incredibly hot. So we would be planting around about end of March, beginning of April. So we'll have mature sized plants in June, July, and then the plant will keep on going really until the start of November. So we empty the pond start of November. By then, the leaves will have shrunk to about almost like about a foot diameter. So really, really quite small. You can tell the main difference is the light availability. We don't have any additional light, and that really does play a part.
1: Yes. So light, temperature, everything is factoring in. Bree, I gather that Victoria boliviana can grow even larger than Victoria amazonica. Could you tell us a little bit about Kew's role in introducing it into cultivation?
2: Yeah, of course. So we've described the species just recently, and that was a collaborative effort between horticulturalists, scientists, and botanical artists. So it seems really silly now, but for many, many, many years, we've been growing Victoria amazonica, and there have been some years where the plant just didn't seem quite like the one that came before. Maybe it was a little bit bigger, or maybe it was a little bit more difficult, and it turns out that it was actually a different species. So Carlos Magdanello, who is our water lily expert here at Kew, he visited Bolivia and he saw a stand of what is now Victoria boliviana as described. And he noticed that they were just so different to the other two species that we know and love. So Victoria cruziana and Victoria amazonica. And working with our partners in Bolivia, managed to acquire seed and then grow these plants for multiple years. And by comparing notes from scientists, analyzing DNA structures, and then also botanical artists. So Lucy Smith played an integral role in this because there are so many tiny little details that was only by her eye that people started noticing. For example, that the spine coverage on the flower buds and certain number of spines, these all play a part in the description of the species. And we still need a botanical artist to produce the artworks in order to describe the species, which seems in some ways so archaic to our way of thinking now, but it's so incredibly important. And I've actually been lucky enough to be growing this species for a little while now. I will say it is more tricky. It throws a tantrum whenever you try to change anything, but it's an amazing discovery and it really highlights the need for more conservation work. You know, we can say that we know everything about this group of water lilies, but actually, there are probably more species left to describe. Victoria boliviana is already being categorized as between vulnerable and endangered in the IUCN red listing. It's only got 5 known populations. Victoria amazonica, on the other hand, it seems to be a kind of least concern. Everybody knows about it. Everybody's got it. So it's really up to us now to look for those other species and describe them before time runs out.
1: Yeah, that's a really great segue, because I think it's important to talk about how this kind of very fun international cooperative effort can raise awareness. So Vanessa, could you talk a little bit about how an effort like this can move from spectacle to stewardship and what it is we would like people who are viewing or coming to botanical gardens to visit to learn and maybe do?
3: Yeah, absolutely. Denver Botanic Gardens, our mission statement is to connect people with plants. And it seems really simple, but is very layered and nuanced. But generally, people, I find, learned about plants in third or fourth grade and then never again. And we have this
0: this sort of sense that we call plant awareness disparity or plant blindness, where people see and interact with plants in various ways every single day of their lives, but they feel really disconnected from them. So I really like to try and make plants accessible to any and everyone, even if you know nothing about plants, because public gardens, these public institutions, we do so much work. We are growing food. We are protecting endangered species. We are looking for more global or ecosystem conservation work and doing a lot of science and like on top of and layered within our beautiful displays. So I think Instagram, TikTok are really great ways to show huge amount of people that public gardens are a space for them. They can learn something and plants are important no matter where they're coming at. So we can see, oh my God, I've never seen a plant hold 183 pounds. I never would have imagined that's possible. Every plant has some crazy, unique story that it can tell. And we interact with those plants all the time, even if we don't realize it. And we do want to encourage people to think a little bit more about the plants in their daily lives and then hopefully try and convert that into energy towards thinking about plants, protecting plants, and how our world and us depend on plants to live.
1: Yeah, absolutely. And I think that these kinds of tools with the public can really be an entry point for learning a lot more about the very layered work that happens at botanical gardens.
0: Yeah.
1: All three of our institutions are doing scientific work, of course. We're doing educational work within our communities and beyond. We are caring for our living collections, all of which include plants that are threatened.
0: There's a lot of stories to tell. And so yeah, one big flashy one is a great way to get people to A, watch more stories while they're sitting there on Instagram or TikTok, which is pretty easy to do. And then also to visit their gardens. We had people commenting on various water lily posts that they had never visited their local public garden, but now they were going to go see if they had a water lily and what kind of plants they had.
1: Yeah. Yeah, it's also good for your algorithm because plant Instagram is the best Instagram. I think we can all agree. So let's go back to the plants themselves for just a minute. And I said earlier that no water lilies are harmed. I do want to talk about what can cause pad failure, tears, edge overtopping, collapse. And what do you all take from that? What can we learn from a horticultural perspective? Do either of you want to jump in on that?
2: I don't know about you, Vanessa, but I suppose the main pest for us for Victoria is aphid. I think that has long been the case, and they're really difficult to deal with when it comes to being on water because, of course, you can't spray anything. A lot of biocontrols don't particularly like being on water, so it is really, really tricky. We tend to use newspapers and put newspapers on top and soak the newspapers and kind of use that as a suffocant almost, and then just gather up all the newspapers. It takes a long time. It takes about 2 hours to put all the newspapers down, and then they need at least an hour and a half to work. So yeah, it's a bit of an investment.
1: But these are well cared for plants.
2: Yeah. Oh my goodness. But when it comes to leaves that are torn, that are not looking great, that's natural. That is something that we kind of explain to visitors. I think if anything, it helps to kind of break through this idea that it's a fake plant. Sometimes when people visit, they're like, oh, it's plastic, because it does look plastic. It looks too perfect. It looks like something out of Little Shop of Horrors. It looks huge. It looks ridiculous. And then you tell people that every single leaf is all from one plant. And they're like, no, don't believe it. I don't understand. So the fact that some leaves would actually be decaying, falling away, really, really helps us. And then we'll leave it for quite a long time, probably until there's like 20 to 30% green on there. And then we'll be able to chop it away. If we do have to remove any leaves because for example, they've outcompeted the surrounding plants, and we actually need to move them in order to preserve the other plants that we've got there because they're equally important. We might take it outside and lay it upside down so that our visitors can see the veining and the colours and also the hairs. If you've got a Victoria Cruziana, you'll know that it's really hairy underneath. So, yeah, to be honest, it's never something that I've thought of, really. If they get damaged, it's fine. And it's part of the course, really, especially if you're training students to look after water lilies. Of course, there's going to be some damage. Of course, sometimes a leaf will be cut by accident. You just kind of got to go with it. And the plant will be able to deal with it no matter what.
1: Yeah, it makes them more approachable, I think.
2: Yeah.
1: Vanessa, could you talk a little bit about how the water lilies manipulate heat and scent to choreograph pollinators? Is that something you can talk about?
0: I can probably pull a few things out. It's got this super unique leaf structure and life story. And then it has a very particular pollination story as well, which is kind of just diving into these like complex plant lives some more. So the flower blooms very briefly, which is not entirely unique, but does make it a little harder. It will open at night. And on night one, it's only producing pollen, and it's going to also produce some heat to spread a scent. It's attracting a lot of beetles. The beetles are going to come in there and get trapped. In the daytime, that flower is going to close back up, and those beetles are stuck in there for the day, where they're going to bop around and eat what they can and get a lot of pollen stuck to them. When they open up again the next night, those beetles can fly off and hopefully put pollen onto another flower and hopefully create a successful pollination to make some more plant babies and get a nice healthy batch of seeds. Bree, please correct me if I'm wrong on any of these.
2: So in this case, the flower itself is probably only completely open for about 20 minutes. So it really puts a lot of effort into making sure that the beetles can find it with the heat and the scent and the color. It's shining out in the darkness. It's not like there's a tiny little dot or something on the flower that is the receptive surface that will take in the pollen. It's actually the whole bottom surface of the flower. It's just a huge disc, the disco hall of the very non-PG beetle party. And then the second night, so that's when the pollen starts to be shed, the flower will turn a really dark pink, because that will then make sure that beetles don't waste their time going for it. The beetles won't be able to see it in the nighttime. And we see this color change quite a lot in flowers to tell their pollinators that they've been pollinated, or that the pollen stores have gone, or the nectar stores have gone. So there's no point worrying about that one. Spend your time on another flower, please. So I think that is why it happens in this way. The idea of trapping the beetles inside is a very definite way of making sure that your pollinators do their job. And we see this again in plants like Aristolochia. And I was surprised to note that Aristolochia also give a little bit of food. But I do think that our Victoria plants, they are very good to their pollinators. They provide food. The whole upper surface of this kind of atrium, this disco hall that the bud becomes for the beetles, the whole ceiling is covered in food, fake pollen for the beetles to eat during their 24 hours. So the plants aren't harmed during the water lily way off. The beetles aren't harmed during their captivity.
1: So the beetles go in for a 24-hour a nighttime party in a disco hall of the water lily. And then they emerge and do the work that they've been primed for. It's fascinating. Plants are amazing, everyone. Plants are incredible. that's great. Thank you so much for sharing about that. What other cool plants would you prioritize bringing to the public's attention in addition to water lilies?
2: Off the top of my head, I would say ant plants. would be really cool, like Myrmecodia. So Myrmecodia tuberosa is an epiphyte, so a plant that lives on another plant. It has loads and loads of different chambers and is actually co-evolved with ants. So the plant itself provides a home for the ants. The ants live inside there and in return protect the plant. Ants are incredibly clean in what they're doing and incredibly organized. And one of the things that they do in the areas where they live is that they have a set area for their dead, where they will place their dead so that it's nice and clean and out of the way of where the rest of the ants are living. In this case, the chamber where the ants keep their dead is actually lined with root endings from the plant. So the plant is directly benefiting from the decaying ants.
1: That's amazing.
2: Now, on top of this, it's now been found that the ants only place high protein parts. They only leave the really good stuff. So no legs. It's brains, it's the thorax, it's all of the really juicy stuff. And then that provides tons of energy to the plant, which will then continue to provide this home. And then the ants will also make sure that they have extensions to this home. So whenever the plant produces seed, the ants plant the seed on the same tree in the same area to extend their
1: home. It was all very sweet until we got the part about only depositing high protein parts of the dead. You know, that's where I kind of lost.
2: But still,
1: you know,
2: really
1: it's fascinating.
2: Right?
1: It's fascinating. And we had ant plants on display as part of our Wonderland exhibition here, and it was fun to talk to visitors about these very unique plants. I think also very charismatic, if a little bit more morbid than the water lilies. Vanessa, you've had a little time to think. What cool plants do you think should be featured?
3: So as you were talking about ant plant, I was thinking about one of my favorite topics I learned about was these mite homes in leaves, which are very similar to this kind of building an ant house. A lot of plants just have little holes or little hair patches on their leaves, which is big enough to home a mite. And I got to hang out with the paleobotanist at Denver Museum of Nature and Science, who discovered, I think it was 65 million year old mite homes on leaves. The way that plants are interacting with ants and mites and literally attracting them and drawing them into the plant, feeding them often, or at least providing home and or food so that these insects then will hang out and protect them and eat the other bugs that they do not like. There's so many plants you can talk about with that. And that's so, so minute. And especially the mite homes, they're like tiny dots on a plant, which you can see with your bare eye if you have pretty good vision, but like they are so small and present all around us, where you just don't know that unless you kind of know to look, unless you've been like trained to look really, really closely.
1: Yeah. And it's about learning about the specifics, which are fascinating and engaging, but also being reminded that each species is a world in of itself. It's part of a broader ecosystem. And sometimes the ecosystem functions, the ways that plants are interacting are not obvious to people. And it's a reminder that we need to be mindful of that when we think about the role of protecting these species as we go forward. It was so fun to talk to both of you. Thank you for taking the time. I know that we are definitely looking forward to the 2026 Water Lily Way Off competition. Bree will be looking forward to the reopening of the beautiful Water Lily House at Kew in 2027. And Vanessa, congratulations again for getting all of this going and bringing global attention to the work of botanical gardens.
3: Thank you so much. It was really great talking with you.
2: Thank you.
1: Thank you to our friends at Denver Botanic Gardens and Royal Botanic Gardens Kew for joining us on Plant People. And keep an eye on social this coming summer as we once again go head-to-head in the Water Lily Way Off. May the best garden win. 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
4: Genevieve Sponsler, Adriana Rosas Rivera, and Pedro Rafael Rosado. 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
5: Hi, I'm Ann Litt, and I'm here with comedian Zach Galifianakis. Today, we will be playing excerpts of songs he's selected that have inspired him over the years as part of KCRW's guest DJ project. Welcome, Zach.
6: Thank you very much, Ann.
5: Thank you for coming. Why don't we jump in? Tell us what you brought.
6: I actually just brought the soundtrack to White Chicks. No, the score. Excuse me, the score.
5: Composed by?
6: This is a group called Brazilian Girls, and they're pretty exotic, and I've seen them live a couple of times, and the song I picked is called St. Petersburg. After the curtain, before the blow, cool our fever, St. Petersburg alone. Her thing for a while, I don't know if she's still doing this, is she's could never showed her eyes. That was a thing. Have you ever interviewed her?
5: No, never. They've been to KCRW, though, a bunch of times.
6: I would imagine they have, yeah. I think that they're funny, also, the group, in a way. I think they have a lot of fun energy, where a lot of times music today is so sappy, and I love sad. I love depressing everything. But their music kind of puts me on a different level, and I like their themes in their music. But St. Petersburg, I don't even know what it's about. I just like it so much. I like the way she says, "Do you like my acting?" Which I think she's making fun of people that might say that to somebody.
5: Do you say that to people?
6: Yeah, it's my icebreaker at parties.

0: That was St. Petersburg by Brazilian Girls. It is the Guest DJ Project on KCRW. I'm Ann Litt. I'm here with Zach Galifianakis. Talk to me about this song.
1: I like end of songs that have really big trumpets and trombones at a crescendo. Is that the right thing?
0: Yeah.
1: It's like where it's the, where, but at the end. But I've seen Broken Social Scene. There was this was a show where there were more people on stage in their band than there were in the audience because it was a surprise show. They didn't advertise. And there were maybe 16 people on stage. I'm not kidding, maybe 9 people in the audience. And it was the greatest concert I have ever seen. This was in Birmingham, Alabama, about 5 years ago. And they just used the horns a lot and with rock and roll, which is I find to be a pretty sweet mix. But I have this fantasy of having like a music school or music compound, and these kind of people would come and selfishly just entertain me, and I would feed them. So I kind of imagine a band like Broken Social Scene doing that. That would be a lot of fun.

0: was Broken Social Scene, 7-4 Shoreline. That is a pick of Zach's. He's in the studio for KCRW's Guest DJ Project. I'm Ann Litt, and up next, you picked My Morning Jacket's Wordless Chorus, a favorite of mine. Tell me why you love this.
1: Well, people don't understand that to sound good while you're screaming is a real talent. And I think Jim James, the lead singer, just is one of the great screamers right now. And I used to go see them years ago. I saw them in Orange County open for somebody. And again, I was blown away by how great they are. Again, another live band. There's 35 songs of theirs that I could have put on this list.
0: There's something about the live experience, though, I think, with you, don't you?
1: I think so. I mean, I never went and saw live shows, and I see them now. I guess I feel like I'm making up for lost time. But yeah, I think this live thing, I just saw My Morning Jacket twice in the last month. And I felt like a 13-year-old girl with headgear on. I couldn't believe how great it was.

0: Our guest is Zach Galifianakis. Your next pick is Palace Music, We All, Us Three, Will Ride. Talk about this. Palace Music and Will Oldham, he's made about, what, 25 albums?
1: Mm-hmm, probably.
0: Yeah, talk to me about why you love Palace Music.
1: I was living in New York when I got turned on to this CD, Viva Las Blues, I think is what this is from. What I like about his voice is it sounds very untrained and unrehearsed. But behind all that is nothing but love and passion. And also, I think he's an amazing poet. I'm a sucker for lyrics and great words. I think it's one of those things that maybe you can translate yourself and come up with your own storyline. It's just a beautiful, modern campfire song that I just absolutely love.
2: Reflect, reflect.

0: pattern.
1: Do you put on music to match a feeling you're having or a moment that you're in? If you're at home?
2: Yeah, sometimes it's hard to do that. Like the other day I bought a new refrigerator. I'm like, I don't have a song that tells me how I'm feeling inside, that I feel like I got ripped off by the delivery company. Where are those songs? Sometimes I think it's the other way around in a way. I want, if I have kind of some emptiness in me, or I'm not thinking, or I'm just kind of looking for my keys for 2.5 hours, or my belt that I happen to be wearing. Oh, it's 45 minutes now. The time's passed. Where's my... Oh, I'm wearing it. It's the... I wish it hadn't happened. But sometimes I feel like I'm a little bit blank inside. I'll put music on and get wrapped up in it a bit. And then that will predict my mood.

0: So that was Palace Music. We All Us Three Will Ride. It's the Guest DJ Project here on KCRW. I'm here with Zach Galifianakis. And the last choice you have is Alabama 65. And I have to say, I confess, I had no idea who this was.
1: I'm going to tell you what I think I know. I looked them up through what is that fancy typewriter called? The internet.
0: Internet.
1: I Googled them, and then they had a MySpace page. I'm like, finally, this thing's going to pay off, this MySpace thing. I email them, and I say, like, is there anywhere to buy your music? And they said no. And then they emailed me back saying, well, we're kind of musicians that live in Germany. We found this old gospel music from years and years ago, and we've kind of put layers underneath it. And that's exactly what it is. It's kind of what Moby did a few years back.
0: Yeah.
1: This isn't necessarily gospel. It's more kind of a twangy hill music, I guess. And the guys, the producers of Alabama 65, which is Alabama 65, have put ornamentation around this music. And that's what it is.
0: The thing I love about this guest DJ project is we have all these different people coming in here. And a lot of people, just like you, come in and say, I just want to introduce this band to the world because I heard them and I think they're amazing. So, can you introduce them for us, ladies and gentlemen?
1: This is Alabama 65, and this song is called I Paid My...

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1: Thank you very much for having me.
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0: know, from land I might be over 1,000 miles plus. There might be shipping traffic about, but I never see those people. I rarely speak to them. I tend to wake up with the first light, have something to eat, check where I am, check what's going on with the weather, get outside and start rowing. On a clear day in the middle of the ocean, when the sea is flat and calm, maybe mirror-like, and the sky is bright blue, it's a very peaceful place to be. I mean, the boat is tiny, and the vastness of everything else below you, around you, above you is pretty beautiful, beguiling almost, just bewitching. And it feels like a good day when it's a day like that.
1: Sarah Oughton is on a journey, circumnavigating the globe using only human power. It's a solo trip, traveling from London to London by bike, kayak, and rowboat. Right now, she's preparing for the final leg, rowing from Cape Cod to the UK. To most of us, this sounds insane. But in college, rowing was Sarah's life. And when she first heard about ocean rowing, she knew she wanted to do it herself.
0: Sometimes you see something and you have a sense that you're going to love it and you're going to thrive off it. But I loved the ocean and I loved rowing. And, you know, I knew that I would be challenged by it as well, massively. It's still an ocean. But other people have done it. It's not rocket science. And therefore, if they can do it, well, I should be able to do it.
1: Sarah began her adventure 4 years ago in 2011. First, she kayaked from London to France. Then she biked across Europe, pedaling day after day. After Europe, she had to cross Asia, including the oppressively hot Gobi Desert. More pedaling. Then she had to kayak to Japan. Up to this point, all had gone surprisingly well. No injuries, few setbacks. But then she was going to go up against the Pacific, the most difficult leg of her trip. Before we get into it, though, you need a little background on Sarah's journey. She set out when she was 24, traveling using her bike named Hercules and her kayak named Nelson. But you've seen bikes and kayaks. What's unusual is her rowboat, Gulliver. It's 21 feet long with two watertight compartments, one at the front for storing extra oars or her satellite phone, and one at the back for sleeping. These captain's quarters are small. Sarah says it's like sitting under the kitchen table. And the boat weighs a ton, a literal 2,000 pounds. After spending the winter in Japan, Sarah was ready to face the Pacific. In May of 2012, she got into her boat and headed east. But 600 miles off the coast of Japan, she got some bad news.
0: About 3 weeks in, my weather router, Lee, sent me a message telling me about this forthcoming typhoon, which was brewing off the Philippines and was going to be in my area in about a week's time.
2: A strong typhoon is just off
3: typhoon
2: the coast.
3: Mawar.
2: Gusty winds, rough surf.
1: Typhoon Mawar was headed straight for Sarah. The storm was bad. 85-mile-per-hour winds, waves of over 50 feet. But it was looking like it might die down before it reached her. So Sarah's weatherman told her she had two choices.
0: One is to get picked up by a container ship. The other is to wait and see what happens. You know, it might change, divert course, etc. I decided that I would stay.
4: Frightening conditions either, Lavinas. Capsizing, capsizing, capsizing. 32 hours. Took a real beating at the hands of the merciless tropical storm. It all seemed to be a lot stronger than we'd originally thought it might be. Hello, this is Sarah and Gulliver reporting in from the North Pacific. I called for a pickup yesterday morning after Gulliver took a real beating. I'm very happy to say that we're close to being taken out of here.
1: Sarah was rescued by the Japanese Coast Guard after 3 days in the storm, but she had to leave her boat Gulliver behind. She returned home to England to recover, both physically and psychologically.
0: The trauma of being inside a small rowing boat by yourself for 3 days where you don't think you're going to survive. I came home having experienced something pretty horrific by myself, lost my boat, which was everything. It's everything to you when you're by yourself. And it all happened so suddenly. And then you come home to the context of quote-unquote normal life and people expecting you to be happy and bouncy, etc. And actually all of that trauma and adrenaline just kind of spread itself out over everything in my life, such that I ended up not really being able to function at all. You know, just any small task, I would burst into tears. I really struggled.
1: And then, at the darkest point of her depression, she got lucky. Really lucky.
0: In January 2013, 7 months after I'd come back, totally not expecting to find love. So it was by surprise through a mutual friend that Lucy and I met and very quickly became very keen on each other. And I said, so I'm going away rowing in just a couple of months' time, and I'm going to be away for 18 months. How do you feel about that? And amazingly, Lucy was very supportive of it, and we decided to stay together. We'd been totally besotted with each other.
1: A few months into a relationship, most people wouldn't want to be separated for even a few days, let alone 18 months. They would give up trying to loop the globe and stay home. Half the world is good enough for most of us. But not Sarah. For her, quitting just wasn't an option. So she got a new boat called Happy Socks, identical to the one she had lost. She said goodbye to Lucy, flew back to Japan, and set off again to finish the Pacific. And with that came the trials of rowing solo.
0: On a good day, I might travel 70 plus nautical miles. On a bad day, I might get blown backwards 50 miles, something like that. So it's really, it can be quite frustrating.
1: And now these setbacks were even worse. Every day pushed backwards was another day away from Lucy.
0: The journey, which I still love and enjoy and relish and am proud of, trying to reconcile that with the most important person in my life, it's a hard thing to do sometimes. The times alone are often beautiful, where your mind is open and unjudgmental and stuff can wander in and out, and that's quite beautiful and quite freeing. But there's times when I would really like somebody else to be there on the rowing sections. I'd love someone to be there in the really scary moments. And certainly for me, since meeting Lucy, I don't want to be alone. You know, if she could be out there on the boat, well, that would make it even better.
1: Lucy couldn't be in the boat with Sarah, but they talked on the satellite phone. They talked on and on. And then one day, Sarah worked up the courage to propose from the middle of the Pacific.
0: I hadn't planned on asking her, but I had a pretty good sense that I wanted to spend the rest of my life with her. And we talked about it a lot, and we arranged all sorts of things, you know, our future hypothetical wedding, etc. And then I just thought, well, why should I wait till the other side? Why should I wait till she's here for me to ask the question? And so I called her up one day on the satellite phone, and she said yes.
1: Then how did you bring it up on a phone call?
0: Oh, I just called her up and jumped straight in with a question. There's no point dilly-dallying around these things. I left the buying of the engagement rings to Lucy. She bought them and got them engraved. And meanwhile, out in the Pacific Ocean, I took a permanent marker and drew it across my finger and kept redrawing it when it got washed off. And so that's how it happened, the biggest adventure story and surprise of my life, for sure.
1: Sarah has changed a lot over the course of her journey. She set off a solo adventure, one woman against the world. But now, Sarah no longer wants to go it alone. She's ready for something that might be even more complicated than circumnavigating the globe, raising a family with Lucy. But she's not home yet. Once she finished crossing the Pacific, she was joined by Lucy to bike east across the U.S. and Canada. She arrived in Chatham on Cape Cod and prepared to row across the Atlantic. She's been waiting for the right weather for over a month, and now it's all clear. The water is flat, the wind is calm. It's time to leave. Crowds of people have gathered to wish Sarah goodbye. Friends, acquaintances, total strangers, and Lucy, holding up a sign that says, "See you on the other side. I love you." Sarah! Sarah gets into her boat, she pushes off from the dock, and she rows. Until the cheering fades away. Until Lucy's sign disappears over the horizon. She'll row, and row, and row, and row. From Chatham, Massachusetts, I'm Mark Bramhill.

0: bird note. As a flock of ducks lift off from a marsh, their wings reveal large patches of powder blue and emerald. These dabbling ducks are called blue-winged teal. They're petite birds, noticeably smaller than mallards. The male's blue-gray head has a bright white crescent at the base of the bill, and his cinnamon sides and underparts are peppered with dark dots. Females are mottled grayish-brown. Blue-winged teal are long-distance migrants, traveling from nesting areas in Canada and the U.S. to South America for the winter. They feed in shallow water, with a preference during the breeding season for snails and fly larvae. In fall and winter, they seek out plant matter, especially seeds. Blue-winged teal pair up during the winter and migrate together in spring to a nesting area, often to where the female was born. There, the female will lay about 10 eggs, which hatch after 3 weeks. Once the eggs hatch, mother and ducklings walk away from the nest area within 24 hours, never to return to their nest again. Within just weeks, the young will be flying and ready to join their parents in their great migration south. For BirdNote, I'm Michael Stein.
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8: Absorbs light.
10: 1. Day I'll move this tower of stone and launch your brain into space. Brain into space.
9: Into space. Children of your children will sail past.
8: Oh, so slow. 1.
9: 1.
11: 1.
10: Child will spend his weekends in a brothel in Spain.
9: In a brothel in Spain.
10: The year of our Lord 1933.
8: He will drink port and
9: he will
8: smoke,
9: drink port
10: cigarettes. And smoke French cigarettes.
11: 1.
10: 1. Cigarette will burn down a forest.
11: Burn down a forest.
9: Give your legacy cancer.
10: Legacy cancer. Cause the heart to quicken her tempo.
8: 2 hearts.
11: Glued together. Thunder growls.
8: Growls.
10: Through glistening teeth. Exploring sonic seascapes.
11: 1 low rumble.
10: Oh, 1.
8: Bug dead on the moving sidewalk at O'Hare.
11: Brief images from the grandiose life it led.

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3: He realized this story is going to be about this weird scene.
4: 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You're going to want to hear this.
5: Neville Vollmerance has been bitten more than 20 times by some of the deadliest snakes on Earth.
6: Mambas, cobras, puff adders, full range of snake species that you could expect in the area where he's based in South Africa.
5: That's environmental journalist Victoria Malloy. She wrote about Neville and the emerging new science around antivenoms in a recent piece for Smithsonian Magazine.
6: In his line of work, he rescues and relocates snakes. So he'll actually get calls out from people in his area who maybe have found them in their home, in their office, that kind of thing. And so just being in close proximity, he's very much frontline engaging with them.
5: Neville runs an educational reptile park containing the snakes and other creatures he rescues. His first real bite was back in 1971. A black mamba got him right through the cloth of the capture bag.
6: The fangs came out through the bag and got him in the hand, like in the finger.
5: Though painful, that one turned out to be what's called a dry bite.
6: Not enough venom got into his system for him to suffer, you know, the potential fatal effects from it.
5: Yeah.
6: But, of course, not every bite is going to be like that, right?
5: Sure enough, 3 years later, in 1974, Neville was bitten again by a black mamba, and this time the outcome was way more intense.
6: A mamba bite can be fatal in under an hour.
5: So he sped to the nearby hospital for treatment. He was in such severe respiratory distress that he was injected with 22 vials of antivenom.
6: And that's when he discovered he was allergic to antivenom. It was administered to him, and his body almost immediately went into an anaphylactic shock response.
5: He pulled through and recovered. But then, many decades later, in 2019, he was bitten and again had a reaction to the antivenom.
6: After sustaining multiple green mamba bites, doctors made the risky decision to use antivenom again, despite knowing his allergy. And it triggered anaphylaxis almost immediately. His airway closed, his temperature spiked, and he went into cardiac arrest, subsequently spending 18 hours in the ICU.
5: Oh my goodness. From the remedy.
6: From the remedy, yes. In his words, the thing that's supposed to save you becomes the thing that can kill you. People are under the impression that it is a life-saving treatment, and in many cases it is.

0: but it also has inherent risks of its own.
1: Why was the anti-venom such an issue for him? Why did he have this anaphylactic reaction?
0: Basically, it's derived from horse serum, and that's the reason for the allergy. It's animal proteins that the body recognizes as foreign, so that generates that allergic response. And the process of immunizing horses to produce the antibodies, that really hasn't changed in over 120 years. That's still the way that it's made.
1: Wow.
0: But as you can imagine, when fighting a toxin like venom, you need the neutralizing antibodies, and those antibodies have to come from somewhere. And so horses have robust immune systems capable of producing large quantities of antibodies. Their size also allows for repeated blood draws, and they generally tolerate the immunization process well. But it's also the reason why severe reactions tend to be prominent.
1: Again, because of those foreign proteins from the horse blood. And how common is this kind of severe reaction?
0: One study of anti-venom use in South Africa found that 47% of patients suffered anaphylaxis. And of those, 29% needed a breathing tube inserted.
1: So this clearly suggests that there's a problem with the current antidote to snake bites.
0: Indeed.
1: From Smithsonian Magazine and PRX Productions, this is There's More to That, the show that considers the dangers of the natural world and bites back. I'm Ari Daniel. In this episode, we slither into the science of snake venom, the global health concern around fatal snake bites, and what's being done to create more effective remedies. Stay tuned. So what do these severe reactions mean, Victoria, for the way that antivenoms can be distributed?
0: So because of those risks, antivenom is generally only administered in larger hospitals that are equipped to be able to intubate and resuscitate people if needed. And if you think about where venomous snakes inhabit, we're talking like vast rural areas in places like sub-Saharan Africa, South and Southeast Asia, Australia, parts of the Americas, particularly communities that live in rural areas that could easily be like 2 to 3 hour drive from the nearest hospital.
1: Boy.
0: And when we're talking about something like a mamba that we know can be fatal in under an hour, that poses a serious issue.
1: Hospital access and severe allergic reactions aren't the only potential pitfalls to caring for people with snake bites.
0: Antivenom mismatches can be an issue as well, because they're not a universal broad spectrum. It's based on being able to match the antivenom that's been targeted to a specific species.
1: Most of the time, that is.
0: And in some cases, diagnostic tools in hospitals are kind of limiting as well, in the sense that they might not be able to identify what species the snake bite is from, in which case, if you're using an antivenom that's targeting one species and the snake bite is from another, then that's going to reduce effectiveness.
1: And I'm sure some of these snake bites, they happen so fast and people aren't experienced in taxonomic differentiation of the snakes to know what they've been bit by.
0: That's right.
1: So what tends to happen to snake bite victims in these areas that may be located too far from a hospital or that have limited supply?
0: People are unfortunately just dying. I read this one report of a woman who I guess was walking home from somewhere and needed to stop and relieve herself. And so she walked into the brush and then got bit and she ended up dying. Oh. Another woman who was getting out of her shower discovered a cobra that was in her bathroom. She got bit and unfortunately, died. That's the sad reality for a lot of people, I'm afraid.
1: How big of an issue are snake bites currently worldwide?
0: According to the World Health Organization, an estimated 5 million people are bitten by snakes worldwide each year.
1: More than 125,000 of those people die.
0: And three times as many survivors are left with permanent disabilities, like disfiguring, loss of limbs, to the point where snake bite envenoming has been classified as a high priority neglected tropical disease by the WHO.
1: But there are scientists out there working hard to develop safer, cheaper, broader spectrum, and more widely available treatments, like Irene Kolick.
2: I remember the description of the job, and it was for snake bite toxins, finding antibodies against them, and that immediately drew me in.
1: That was around 6 years ago when she started working with the Snake Bite Project at Scripps Research in Southern California.
2: There hasn't been a lot of change in that technology, whereas there's been a ton of change in how we discover antibodies, how we engineer them. And so it was a unique opportunity for that.
1: The big thing, she says, is being able to identify the antibody for each toxin in a snake's venom. And that's something we don't actually know with today's horseblood antivenoms.
2: We know that there's antibodies in there that neutralize the snake toxins, but we don't know anything about their sequences. We don't know how to make them. And they're always going to be a different set of antibodies. One horse will make its own version of antibodies against the toxins, and that may change over the horse's lifetime as well.
1: So Irene and her colleagues are making synthetic antibodies in the lab instead.
2: It's a much more consistent product, then you can trim down the number of antibodies that are actually needed in the formulation.
1: It also has the potential to be cheaper. The way antivenoms are made and distributed today isn't exactly cost-effective.
2: Maintaining those large animal farms, they are very, very expensive. Routinely having to bleed the horses, and in the case of venom, the horses need to be what they call hyper-immunized, so routinely injected with venom samples over a long course of time. So the blood is collected, it's separated out into the plasma versus the cells, and the antibodies are essentially there in the plasma, and the amount of product you're getting from that can be very, very small, and they require very high doses. In the United States, sometimes people can end up with $80,000 worth of antivenom, $100,000, depending on how many vials they needed to have administered. Who is paying for that is, again, another question.
1: And it's so expensive because it's this very elaborate, labor-intensive, horse-involving process?
2: Yeah, I mean, maintaining those farms is one thing. It's also a drug that isn't that commonly used, doesn't have a huge market for it. It's not a lucrative thing for a lot of companies to develop further on. The price of those farms is also something that's difficult to drive down further with typical market dynamics. But if we were able to switch over to a synthetic means of producing the antibodies, which is what our lab is working on and other labs around the world as well, that is something that could come down in price as technologies develop to make the cells more efficient in producing those antibodies, to make the media cheaper potentially. There is potential to bring the costs of that down further.
1: Irene's lab is trying to do just that. They're using simple yeast as the medium to search for specific antibodies to combat each snake venom toxin.
2: We're able to screen through billions of different antibody clones in a huge library of these yeast cells that are displaying a different antibody type. And we can expose them then to a certain toxin from a snake or anything we're looking to target, and then continually sort down which ones are actually working, and then have some lead candidates that we can then synthesize, study more rigorously. So the yeast is a really useful system for that.
1: A little more wieldy than a horse.
2: Yeah, the yeast are very pleasant to work with. You can essentially pour the media down the drain. It's just like all the other breweries that are here in San Diego. It's a non-toxic, non-hazardous species. It's the same species used in brewing beer and making bread. So yeah, they smell like beer and bread.
1: What a lovely microscopic collaborator.
2: Yeah.
1: This approach arose, at least in part, from the way that research on AIDS treatment has been conducted.
2: It seems like it's very different than HIV, but there were actually a lot of parallels that the founders of the project saw in looking for antibodies that are what we call broadly neutralizing, so they can hit multiple variants. So, of course, with the HIV virus, it's always coming up with new variants at its pace of evolution. But studying the antibodies that are the most effective by the very, very few people that make them, that neutralize that virus. We saw parallels in that to the case of snakebite, where you also have many, many different variants of the same toxin found in different species of snakes around the world.
1: And they have made some progress. Irene's team has targeted one type of protein in particular called the three-finger toxin. That's one of the worst toxin types because it can cause full paralysis in a bite victim, including closure of the airways.
2: We did develop an antibody that was very broad across that toxin type found in all sorts of elapids in Australia, Asia, Africa. But of course, we have to do that for multiple of the other toxin types.
1: A quick note on snakes here. There are thousands of identified toxins lurking among the hundreds of different venomous snakes around the world. But essentially, these snakes are divided into two main families.
2: There's the elapids, which include the cobras, the crates, the mambas, coral snakes, sea snakes. And then the other family is the vipers, which includes your rattlesnakes, puff adders, saw-scale vipers. And both of them contribute to a lot of the snake bite deaths, but they have very different venoms. The snakes are usually identified based on their fangs. So the elapids have these short fixed fangs, and the vipers have these longer retractable fangs.
1: The holy grail is to ultimately find a truly universal antivenom across both families. But
2: since the toxin profiles are so different between vipers and elapids, it does make sense to have two separate antivenoms for that.
1: So you're saying you would need a universal elapid antivenom and a universal viper antivenom?
2: Yeah, and again, how universal that can be is still a question. It is a problem as well with snake bite that people don't often know what type of snake bit them and what type of antivenom that they're going to need. But it is at least a bit easier to identify whether the snake was an elapid or a viper. They do look different, but also they're going to leave a different type of mark behind at the bite site based on those different type of fangs that they have. Also, from a development standpoint, limiting the number of antibodies that you actually need in that cocktail formulation is an advantage. More simple to manufacture, but also pushing through the clinic to get regulatory approval.
1: Irene's lab is focused for now on the elapids. The proteins in elapid venom, those three-finger toxins, are smaller and more stable, which makes them easier to work with.
2: But another colleague in the lab who started around the same time as me was kind of working more on the viper toxin. She had a lot of experience with enzymes, and particularly large enzymes that come out of those snakes' venoms. And those ones definitely were more challenging. They were a little more finicky, but people have found antibodies against them.
1: In either case, scientists do need actual toxins in order to analyze them and search for antibodies. One way to get those toxins is from a process called snake milking.
2: It's not milk that you're getting out, it's venom. But it's basically a very experienced snake handler restrains the snake. They have their hand on the head of the snake, and the snake has an inclination to bite and inject venom in that situation. And they collect it into a glass or something like that. And then the snake can routinely do that, but recharges its venom and keeps it going.
1: I think I've seen those videos where they essentially stretch a membrane over like a jar, and then they put the snake on it and the fangs go in, and then the venom just drips down into the base of the jar.
2: This is the process also of how antivenoms are made these days, is that it requires snake milking and then injecting that into a large animal.
1: But just like Irene's lab is making antibodies synthetically, they can also make synthetic toxins for their testing purposes.
2: just taking the sequence that somebody's discovered for a particular toxin variant, ordering the DNA to make that, synthesizing it in mammalian cells, and then purifying that. So that gives us a number of advantages in knowing exactly which toxin variant it is, and to plan those out in a way that we can maximize the diversity of the different toxin sequences that we're looking for. Also, we can make something from a really rare snake, a snake that doesn't do as well in captivity.
1: But using fully synthetic toxins in the research does have some downsides.
2: You don't always know if the synthetic version of what you're making is fully replicating the natural native version. So we found it helpful ultimately to work with both, to both work with our synthetic versions of the toxins and the real thing taken from venoms.
1: Irene's lab is one of many around the world working to push the envelope on snake bite treatment, and she says collaboration with other scientists in this field is critical right now. So what are the various approaches that different research groups are taking?
2: There's another type of antibody called a nanobody in some cases, or also single domain antibody. These are rather unique. They come out of camelids. So they come from camels, alpacas, llamas, and these species have basically developed an alternate means of making an antibody.
1: And those camelid antibodies can be engineered or humanized for therapeutic use.
2: So they essentially immunized alpacas and llamas with venom from the 18 medically relevant species of elapids in Africa. And basically, you're able to do some engineering to discover what are those exact nanobodies that came out of the camel or the llama.
1: And then those antibodies can be made synthetically in the lab. That eliminates the need to consistently inject four-legged mammals with venom and drain their blood to retrieve the plasma. This important study, out of a lab in Denmark, focused exclusively on elapids in Africa. But Irene says even that could be an important step forward.
2: Because if we were to remake the antivenom landscape and have, as we call, recombinant or a synthetic antivenom made of human or humanized antibodies, it will definitely be a big advantage of having just a couple that can be made to support the snake bite cases in Africa, the snake bite cases in India, Southeast Asia, South America. And even if it's one that targets some of the snakes in North America or Australia, where there's more money for investing into that type of project or getting a clinical trial going, that's a potential advantage as well.
1: We don't tend to think about snake bites in North America very much. There's certainly deadly snake bites. And is that just because the continent just doesn't have that many?
0: Yeah. You know, when you think about some of the world's deadliest snakes.
1: This is journalist Victoria Malloy again.
0: Like cobras, mambas, those are the ones that have that reputation and they get more media attention just for how deadly they are. And those are generally restricted to certain geographies in the world, right? In the Americas, we have things like rattlesnakes and things like that. But in South Africa, there's many, many, many species that are deadly and are a part of daily existence there.
1: As she was interviewing people in South Africa, Victoria learned about another method to combat snake bites that's being explored in the field by a somewhat small cohort. It relies on a concept called biomimicry.
0: Biomimicry is essentially turning to nature to harness its capabilities. So in my story, I spoke to Donald Schultz, who is a snake expert in South Africa.
1: Like Neville Vollmerans, Donald Schultz helps people remove and relocate snakes.
0: He's seen firsthand the devastating kind of challenges that people face day to day, not having access to the treatment. So he is taking a boots on the ground approach. He clearly recognizes that antivenom needs a real rethinking. He's seen it. He himself has also shared with me that he's allergic to antivenom as well. So he's using his science. He has a veterinary medicine background, and he's using that to look at how you can leverage the innate resistance that non-venomous snakes have, because there's non-venomous snakes that consume venomous snakes and they don't suffer the effects of the venom in their system.
1: Though not all non-venomous snakes are completely immune to the effects of venom, some do have an innate resistance to the toxins, and Donald Schultz sees that as an interesting lead.
0: So similar to how you're drawing the blood from the horse to get antibodies, he's drawing blood from non-venomous snakes and spinning that into a serum. That is a different type of a treatment than what the likes of Irene is doing at Scripps and other people, but for him, he's driven by immediacy, right? He obviously knows that it's going to take time to rethink anti-venom, but he needs another solution also just for himself, because he knows that he has an allergy to anti-venom and he operates daily in close proximity, engaging very deadly snakes. He basically refers to himself as the first possible test case for his snake-derived anti-venom. He would use it on himself if it was a life or death situation.
1: And Irene, the one you found, is it available for people to use now?
2: No. The study we did had in vivo studies showing it was effective in mice. But of course, it would need to be taken through clinical trials and it would need to be formulated with other antibodies to recognize the full cocktail of venom toxins. It is possible that it could be used as an adjunctive treatment to an antivenom. While there are a lot of challenges within this field, one thing that is a nice feature about this particular type of disease, whether the mouse has been bitten or whether the human has been bitten, the antibody is still targeting the snake toxin itself. It's not targeting something that's in the human biology or in the mouse biology. So that's at least a little bit more of an assurance that if we develop something that works on a mouse, it's much more likely to work in a human than some other drugs.
0: I would say that there's real promise in these emerging treatments.
1: This is Victoria again.
0: But as experts rightly point out, that promise really only matters if they can make it into the hands of the communities that need them most. That's going to come down ultimately to human trials, which can pose obstacles. As you can imagine, you know, getting anything from a human clinical trial is going to take some time. And then that coupled with, you know, potential limiting obstacles around politics and governance of prioritization, distribution, training, and even right down to community-based education. It all takes time going from a concept to then having it be made available to people.
1: But Irene says getting to human clinical trials might not be as hard as it used to be.
2: Before COVID, it was very difficult to do a cocktail formulation of antibodies. But some of the COVID formulations were multiple antibodies, and then it started to become a little more accepted. And one would hope for a neglected disease that's been underserved, that at the time where somebody's ready to take something into the clinic, that it can be accepted to study it as the full formulation and do the trials on that.
1: So with luck, the world might not have to wait another century before we have a new way to treat deadly snake bites. To read Victoria's article about the hunt for universal antivenoms, visit SmithsonianMag.com. We'll put links in our show notes. On the next episode of There's More to That, we'll travel back to 1776 and consider the role Abigail Adams and the other founding mothers played at the inception of the nation. 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From PRX, our team is Ali Budner, Cleo Levin, Genevieve Sponsler, Sandra Lopez-Monsalve, and Edwin Ochoa. The executive producer of PRX Productions is Jocelyn Gonzalez. Our episode artwork is by Emily Lankowitz, fact-checking by Stephanie Abramson. I'm Ari Daniel. Thanks for listening. do you feel about snakes now? Has reporting on this changed anything for you?
0: I was thinking about that, and it's funny because I'm probably like one of maybe the most like snake phobic people, but yet I've covered a lot of stories on them.
1: What's that called? Ophidiophobia?
0: I think so, yeah. I don't know if reporting on them more and learning more about them is taming that phobia or if it's just stoking the fire. That's up for debate. But having said that, you know, I do also feel that knowledge is power. And if anything, I feel more prepared and armed with the information if I ever was to find myself in a situation. Who knows? Maybe in a pinch, I could WhatsApp Neville and and get some quick tips.
3: This is Bird Note. As a flock of ducks lift off from a marsh, their wings reveal large patches of powder blue and emerald. These dabbling ducks are called blue-winged teal. They're petite birds, noticeably smaller than mallards. The male's blue-gray head has a bright white crescent at the base of the bill, and his cinnamon sides and underparts are peppered with dark dots. Females are mottled grayish-brown. Blue-winged teal are long-distance migrants, traveling from nesting areas in Canada and the U.S. to South America for the winter. They feed in shallow water, with a preference during the breeding season for snails and fly larvae. In fall and winter, they seek out plant matter, especially seeds. Blue-winged teal pair up during the winter and migrate together in spring to a nesting area, often to where the female was born. There, the female will lay about 10 eggs, which hatch after 3 weeks. Once the eggs hatch, mother and ducklings walk away from the nest area within 24 hours, never to return to their nest again. Within just weeks, the young will be flying and ready to join their parents in their great migration south. For Bird Note, I'm Michael Stein.

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3: And John Kessler, exhuming vinyl from musty basements.
1: Category?
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6: Hello. My baby. Hello. My honey. Hello.
3: You're listening to the very first number one record ever.
1: About that newfangled thing called the phone.
3: 1899.
1: AT&T, American Telephone and Telegraph, was established in 1911.
3: All lines were party lines, and you had to use an operator.
7: On the party line, they don't read the papers on the party line.
5: Two ringing dingies.
3: In 1940, Glenn Miller had a hit about the oldest continuously working phone number in America.
8: Pennsylvania 65,000.
1: Yeah, still works today. Pennsylvania 65,000 connects you through to...
9: It's Hotel Pennsylvania. How may I direct your call?
3: It's been working since 1919.
8: Pennsylvania 65,000!
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1: Touchtone was introduced at the 1962 World's Fair in Seattle.
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0: 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Please check the number and dial again.
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1: Lady Gaga.
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1: And 135 years after Al Bell called for Watson, the landline is in decline. 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
2: Operators are automated, and information costs $1.99 a pop.
1: And our 3 minutes are up. 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

0: Welcome to USC Annenberg's This California Life. I'm Megan Donis. This season, we document Altadena after the fires, following this remarkable community as it recovers and rebuilds. As part of our series, we collaborated with the Charlotta Bass Journalism and Justice Lab at USC. And in our next story, Bass fellow Daniela Lake explores what the Black community in Altadena can learn from another thriving Black community consumed by fire during the Tulsa Race Massacre of 1921.
1: And then we start coming further across Altadena Drive, and that's when we were literally like you just walked us right into a volcano, an active volcano. Everything was on fire. Everything. The bushes, the trees, the houses.
2: It was like a blowtorch just right over everything.
3: I've never seen anything like that. Never. No.
4: You're listening to Rooted in Recovery, a podcast series from the USC Charlotta Bass Lab, exploring how Altadena's Black community is recovering after the devastating Eden fire. I'm Daniela Lake, a master's student in journalism at USC and Bass Lab fellow. Each episode will highlight a different piece of the story, from Black food culture to mental health, memory, and rebuilding. But in this first episode, we begin with the fire itself.
1: And that's when the wind really started cranking. And I was like, you know what? We're in trouble. This is bad. And then you could hear the radio and you could hear them start calling out streets going, wait a minute, that's impossible for the fire to have gone down that far. Now it's into the community. Now it's no longer a hillside or a brush fire.
4: That's Keith Holloway, a Pasadena fire engineer. His station was one of the first at the scene of the fire.
1: The wind was blowing so hard a couple times, I had to literally back up because I couldn't walk forward. It was blowing all the stuff in my face. I couldn't see, so I had to back into the fire and back into the houses. Everything was on fire. I mean, literally, it was like looking or standing inside of a glowing toaster.
4: He's been a firefighter for over 40 years. He's seen a lot of disasters, but nothing like the Eden fire.
1: I was here for the Northridge earthquake, all the whole Y2K funny business. I mean, a lot of stuff. The LA riots after they had the verdict for Rodney King. I was here for all that stuff. So I've seen some things, but nothing ever to that magnitude. It's unrecognizable. It looked like somebody dropped an atomic bomb. It was an experience, definitely an apocalyptic experience.
4: Altadena residents, like the Wilson family, would also describe the Eden fire as apocalyptic.
2: And you can literally see everything was just burning. Everything just from the mountains down to almost Muir High School was just on fire. So once I went up, turned the corner, and the church was on fire.
4: The Eden fire burned over 9,000 structures. 6,000 of those were family homes. Like many residents who lost their home and place of work, Reverend Andre Wilson lost both his home and church to the Eden fire. He's served as the pastor of Altadena United Methodist Church for almost a decade.
2: In order to process it, you have to be alone. And when you're moving like this, you don't really have time to process it. I've been moving, trying to get checking on congregation members, trying to find new facilities, trying to get aid. So you really hadn't had time to process it. I went by yesterday to try to process. And even then, people were yelling at me, hey, get your head up. It's gonna be okay. See, it's hard to process because people really want you to be better and actually don't really understand that mourning is a good part of healing.
5: For many of us, we're not really sure like what day it is. You know, it is like you're grieving, someone's died, and so life continues, but you're sort of in a daydream sort of state. You're exhausted, you have a lot of moving parts. You're not in your home element. You're in a new place, so you're in someone else's home or in a new place. And then your church home is gone.
4: That's Heather Wilson. The Wilson family is staying with relatives as they recover.
5: So everyone's routine who's been affected is upside down. And yet people kind of expect you to act like none of this has happened and you still have obligations to fulfill. So it's a balancing act.
2: I know everybody in that neighborhood. I grew up in Altadena. That's everybody I know. So that compounds it, because even people that aren't part of the church, I know I've lost home. So it's just surreal. Everybody you know has lost something.
4: When visiting Altadena now, some streets like Lincoln Avenue appear somewhat normal at first. One sign reads $40 for 2 weeks of yoga, and some restaurants like Perry's Joint are still open. But then you turn the corner on a street like Altadena Drive, and you're hit with the devastation. Avison Charter Schools is burned, and for some homes, all that's left are the front staircase and chimney. For one house, it's the washer and dryer. But what was Altadena like before this devastation? Because of the fire, some people were learning for the first time that Altadena was 18% Black and that it had a thriving Black community with Black-owned businesses and Black homeowners. Heather Wilson recalls her first impression of Altadena back when she was visiting her childhood friend.
5: When I was about 8 or 9, we went over to her house, and her father was a dentist. And, you know, I was walking around, and she had a nice home, and there were, like, Black people around. And where I was raised, that just, they were not there. And so it was so refreshing as a little girl to see your just regular Black folk walking around, living their lives, being teachers and doctors and dentists or whatever. And that was really just a beautiful thing for me as a little Black girl in an area that I didn't see a lot of people that looked like me. So it was a very, very special and unique place. And over time, because of the beauty by the mountains, you had more and more people, Latinos and Asians and whites and Armenians kind of slowly move in. And so it was it's a very multicultural, but has a really strong African-American history here. And that's really, really special, especially in Southern California. And it's also unique because, as he was saying, in Southern California, we tend to be very segregated when we go home. There's tons of everything in SoCal, but at home, most neighborhoods are all one thing or another. And so Altadena was really, really unique in that, not only for the history of having the middle-class Blacks there, but also later on to being such a welcoming place for all persons to come. And it's a really beautiful thing. One of the reasons we really appreciate when my daughter goes to school, you have a bit of everything. And you don't see that a lot in LA.
4: Similarly, attorney Lee Merritt, a civil rights attorney, reflected on how seeing Altadena's Black community positively impacted his upbringing. He's known for his work on racial justice, including cases related to police brutality and hate crimes, such as when 25-year-old Ahmaud Arbery was shot and killed by 3 white men in Georgia back in 2020. Attorney Merritt represented Ahmaud Arbery's family. It was a case that, along with the murder of Breonna Taylor and George Floyd, sparked national outrage in 2020. Attorney Merritt said that being introduced to the Black community in Altadena changed his life trajectory.
6: In high school, I was adopted by my grandmother who lived in Pasadena. And it was really a turning point in my life because she was pulling me out of detention, expulsion in my prior school, gang violence, and a number of other things. I was introduced to this cocoon of a community in Altadena, Pasadena. And this was a Black middle-class community with folks who, for example, were connected to Morehouse College, where I eventually went to school, where there were African-Americans who were invested in the arts, who owned property, and introduced me to a new, I guess, a Black experience that I didn't know existed. Mine was rooted in incarceration and gang violence, etc. And so this opportunity, when I was 14 or 15 transitioning into high school, was really something that put me on a path to be able to be not only have access to some of our higher learning institutions, but to be a better representative of our community as a whole.
4: But now many of those Black families are displaced. But this isn't the first time a thriving Black community was destroyed by fire. To understand Altadena's future, let's look at our past. The Tulsa Race Massacre. In the early 1900s, Tulsa, Oklahoma had its own thriving Black neighborhood, located in Tulsa's Greenwood District.
7: Well, they called it Black Wall Street because it had almost 200 businesses.
4: Black Wall Street was a bustling hub for Black entrepreneurship. It was home to Black-owned shops, hotels, theaters, but all of that was torn apart overnight in 1921 when a white mob stormed into Black Wall Street, setting fire to everything in its path, burning homes and businesses. It's believed to be the worst incident of racial violence in American history.
7: We're talking about a community that was devastated in over less than 48 hours, over 1,550 homes and businesses destroyed. 1,550 homes and businesses destroyed. They talk about up to 300 people died, but what we do know is actually 3,000 people were disappeared, never to be heard from again.
4: Attorney DeMario Solomon Simmons represents the last living survivors of the Tulsa Race Massacre. He's also the founder of Justice for Greenwood, an organization formed almost 100 years after the massacre to get justice and reparations for the Greenwood community, which was never the same after the massacre.
7: Not one of those businesses that were impacted by the massacre are operating today. So there should be funding and consulting services for descendants to be able to build businesses back up.
4: Although the Black community in Tulsa was devastated by racial violence and Altadena was ravaged by a natural disaster, both were prosperous Black communities that were ultimately consumed by fire.
7: I think some of the parallels that we see in rebuilding is that they're going to have some of the same challenges dealing with insurance, or either not having enough insurance and not being able to get the proper information to the insurance companies. Another thing that we see that's still plaguing Greenwood today that I think is going to be a problem in Altadena and Black communities across this nation, many of these people have been living in these homes for decades, but they don't actually own the homes, meaning that they have received these homes passed down from their families, but they didn't do the proper estate planning. They haven't done proper probate. And that's a big problem that we see in Tulsa, but throughout this nation. And we actually have a program with Justice for Greenwood to address that.
4: Even in the face of these challenges, there's still hope in rebuilding.
7: I want the people of Altadena to understand that they can rebuild, and they should rebuild, and they should rebuild even forward thinking and better than what they had before. And you have to come into that mind state once you start the rebuilding. Come together as a community and say, what do we want this community to look like again? And make sure that they are standing together to not allow the vultures and the predators that want to come in and swoop up the land and get the land for cheap because people are, you know, desperate. You know, you lose everything overnight. That is something that, if it hasn't happened to you, it's very difficult to even imagine. So people are desperate. People need to live their life today. But I hope the people of Altadena can take the example of Greenwood to stick together and fight to keep the land that's been in their family for so long.
4: Even in the devastation, the birds are still chirping in Altadena. And on some lawns, grass is starting to grow again.
5: Altadena, I believe, will never be the same as it was before the fires. And it doesn't mean it's going to be worse, but it's going to be different. I do hope that it will be still a home, a beautiful place where all people can come together, Blacks and whites, and feel at home and comfortable. That is my hope.
4: The congregation of Altadena United Methodist Church has found a temporary home at Scott United Methodist Church in Pasadena. After the fires, they came together to worship and support each other.
8: Look at your neighbor. Look at your neighbor. I need you.
4: Members of Altadena United Methodist Church call their church family Home of the Abundant Life.
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4: Thank you for listening to episode 1 of Rooted in Recovery. I'm Daniela Lake. In the following episodes, we'll discuss Black foodways, migration after the fires, mental health, and more.
0: This story was reported and produced by Daniela Lake with sound mixing by Rebecca Katz. 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
9: The precursor to the roller coaster could be found outside of St. Petersburg in the 1800s. massive ice slides called Russian mountains were reinforced with wood, plunging up to 70 feet at sharp angles. We can still see the origins in the words for roller coaster in Romance languages like Spanish, La Montaña Rusa, and other variations I won't butcher in French, Italian, and Portuguese. But the leap from ice slides to wheeled carts can be partially credited to Catherine the Great of Russia, who commissioned a permanent ride for her palace in 1784. Now to the United States, a century later, where railways were booming. A man named LaMarcus Thompson saw an opportunity as people paid to ride coal transports down hillsides. In 1884, he opened a wood-framed switchback railway ride on Coney Island. It was gravity-propelled, reaching a whopping 6 miles an hour, and had to be manually towed to the top for the next ride. Coney Island was the stage for another innovation, the flip-flap railway, the first to spin passengers upside down in a true circular loop. But it was extremely rough to ride, spraining necks and knocking some unconscious as it pulled 12 Gs. To put that into perspective, today's roughest roller coasters cap out at about half that force. Today's safer loops and corkscrews derive from Disneyland's 1959 innovation of the tubular steel track, which we still use today. For KMEW, I'm Andrew Bales.
10: Now, a jazz moment. In 1984, NEA jazz master Pat Metheny played a few dates with Charlie Hayden and Billy Higgins at the legendary Village Vanguard. One night, jazz icon Ornette Coleman showed up to catch their set.
11: You know, it's funny when somebody really heavy comes to hear you. You have different reactions. Sometimes it's terrifying. Sometimes it's exciting. When Ornette came, it was just inspiring. It was just like, wow, Ornette's here to check us out. And he came two or three nights in a row. And we'd have these great raps afterwards, as only you could have with Ornette. And Charlie actually was like, we got to do a record, man, all of us, you know. And Ornette was like, yeah, let's do it. I was like, wow. You know. And we did, Song X.
10: This jazz moment with guitarist Pat Metheny was produced by the National Endowment for the Arts. Now, a jazz moment. Pat Metheny was all of 19 when he was offered a chance to record his debut album. But fellow jazz master and Metheny's mentor, Gary Burton, intervened. Pat Metheny.
11: Gary, being Gary, said, you're not ready to do a record. You know, you might only get to do one record in your whole life, so you better make sure that it's the record.
10: So he waited a year and a half. In 1976, he released Bright Size Life on ECM Records.
11: Seemed like 20 years at the time to really write that bunch of tunes that became the tunes on Bright Size Life that, you know, are arguments that I still feel are valid arguments. And I do have to really give Gary a lot of credit.
10: This jazz moment with guitarist Pat Metheny was produced by the National Endowment for the Arts. Now, a jazz moment.
11: The list is endless in terms of things that I've tried to do to expand the palette of what being the guitar player in the band is.
10: Like jazz masters before him, Pat Metheny works to balance improvisational and written material on stage while redefining what the guitar can do.
11: I mean, guitar is this infinitely malleable thing. Why can't I include strumming, like on 8081, or, you know, then later on the guitar synth type things, or a single coil kind of synth?
10: This jazz moment with guitarist Pat Metheny was produced by the National Endowment for the Arts.
12: One city block, everybody's story. That is the simple idea at the heart of the Out of the Blocks podcast in Baltimore, Maryland. I'm Aaron Henkin, and my co-producer Wendell Patrick and I make it our mission to share the stories and the soundscapes of our city, and we do it one block at a time. I'm going to bring you along here to a shop on the 6300 block of Reisterstown Road That's in Northwest Baltimore. This is a sort of an all-purpose discount store that specializes in household goods for the surrounding Orthodox Jewish community. It's called A to Z Savings, and the proprietor is Uriel Golfeis.
13: You picked a different tree, okay?
14: The concentration of the business is mostly for the Orthodox Jewish community who live around this neighborhood.
12: What is of particular kosher interest here that you wanted to tell me about?
14: All these things that you see against the wall. We have something called electric thermo pot. It's an urn with a pump, because as you might know, the Orthodox Jewish community, we are not supposed to cook or to bake during the Saturday, which is we call it Shabbos. And because of that, this pump is going to allow you to warm the water before Shabbos so you can use it during Shabbos. My perfect day always is Saturday. I get up early, maybe 4 or 5 o'clock in the morning, and everybody's sleeping more or less. I'm studying by myself, and then I go to congregation that I belong. I have over there a few partners that we learn until like 8 when the rabbi comes and we have the prayer for the Saturday. And after that, the rabbi gives the speech, which is has only to do with the Bible. And then in the afternoon, again, we're going to do the afternoon prayer. And then at night also we go and we do prayer and come back. So I feel that day really fills me up. That's why I like about that day. I'm not from United States, as you notice from my accent. I'm from Iran. In 1979, a lot of Jews, including me, they left Iran to come to the United States so that they can be in an environment that there is no restriction of talking, no restriction of religion. Now I'm living in here and I love it, and I feel that Baltimore is the best place for us, for Orthodox people who live here, because we have everything that we need to keep everything according to the Jewish Bible. You want to be Orthodox? Baltimore is a place that you can learn and go up on the steps. In Iran, wasn't like that. Rabot machshavot belev ish ve'asad Hashem irtagum. What it means, a person thinks a lot. A lot of rabot means a lot. A lot of thinking comes to the person that I'm going to do this today, I'm going to do that tomorrow, I'm going to do it. The person thinks, I'm going to do all these things. Asad Hashem Intagum. But really, the only thing which is going to establish it, what God wants. As I

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0: you're hearing now is a performance of an old American song called The Roving Cowboy. Here it's sung by Abigail Washburn.
1: I'm gonna quit this wild west.

The song was first recorded by a banjo player named Frank Jenkins, who was born in the late 1800s. And before Washburn ever recorded the song herself, she remembers listening to Frank Jenkins sing it.

0: And you could hear the little pops and squeaks of the old-timey recording device. It's the story of a cowboy who is disenchanted with his own journey west and wishes he could be back home and regrets his decision.
1: The song ends with this emotional vow that the cowboy will never forget his dear old home and his mother's smile. It exists in this quintessentially American landscape. The lyrics mention the Rocky Mountains and talk about roaming cattle on this bleak plain. But where the original Frank Jenkins version stops, Washburn's version takes a turn. Because she and her musical collaborator, Wu Fei, combine it with a second cowboy song. That one is called Avarguli. Here's Fei.
2: Avarguli, first of all, is a song from the Uyghur people who live in far west of northwestern China. And it's about a young man, you know, searching for his love, whose name is Avarguli, this girl, beautiful girl. He's traveling on horseback throughout Gobi Desert, calling out Avarguli, calling out

0: this beautiful girl's name.
1: Two cowboy songs, each about a young man traveling alone through the desert, searching for something he's not sure he'll find.
0: It's almost like the Gobi Desert cowboy, that version versus the Western American cowboy. They search different things. However, the journey may have something in common as well. And this kind of approach, you know, is like so open and so the romance of the song, but not knowing really if he'll get to really find her, but he's still traveling 1,000 miles in the desert to do it.
1: Because of the obvious parallels, Washburn and Fay combine their two cowboy songs into a single version called The Roving Cowboy Avarghuli.

0: This mashup is featured on the album titled, fittingly, Wu Fei and Abigail Washburn. It's published by Smithsonian Folkways Recordings, the institution's record label. The goal of the label is to support cultural diversity and increase understanding among people. And it's easy to see why they wanted to publish this album, which takes Chinese folk songs and American folk songs and looks for the common space between them.
1: And so Roving Cowboy and Abar Ghuli is a really good basic example of the way that we enjoy the folk music that we learn from each other. And even more, we enjoy finding ways that they can exist simultaneously and create some kind of beautiful offering that has never existed before.
0: So this time on Side Door, the ballad of Abigail Washburn and Wu Fei, two musicians steeped in the sounds of Appalachia and rural China, and how they combine to create their own folk sound, something distinct and timeless.

0: It is recording. Okay, now I'm gonna... Now I'm moving the bridge now to do fine-tuning.
1: Wu Fei grew up in Beijing and began her musical training before she really had any say in the matter. One night when Fei was just 2 years old, two music teachers came to her house to join her family at dinner.
0: And then they tested my bones, touched my fingers, and then to see if my this area, you know, where the openness.
2: Yeah, between your thumb and your forefinger.
0: Yeah, to see if they're wide enough. They're not wide enough. If, you know, physically, then I'm not qualified to play an instrument. Wow. So they tested it, and then they thought it was good quality. And then they tested my pitches and tested my rhythms. And then they said, yeah, she's got something, and then we could move on to the next step.
1: Unlike in the U.S., where kids might screech on the recorder or groan along on the cello as part of a middle school music class, Fei had to be chosen to play her instrument, a 2,500-year-old Chinese harp called the guzheng. At the time, music teachers in Beijing were so reliant on their reputation, they only wanted to take on students with professional-grade potential. Luckily for Fei, she was one of those students. But she says she didn't always feel so lucky.
0: You know, I hated it really as a child because I could hear my neighbors playing basketball and playing soccer outside, and I was like locked in. Like they really locked me in the house because they both were working parents. It was a lot of struggle. You know, as a 5 year old, my minimum practice hours was 2 hours a day, like solid, 7 days a week for 10 solid years. Like the only time I didn't practice because I got sick. That's the only time I was allowed to not practice. So, yeah, it was a really difficult childhood.
1: But her years of practice ultimately paid off. When Fei was 15, she was one of just 13 kids in all of China to be accepted into a program at the China Conservatory of Music. Then, 6 years later, in 2000, she enrolled in university in Texas, where she earned a very different musical education.
0: The first time I landed, I was like, wow, it's so flat. Wow, the clouds are so low. It's so humid. My hair is so thick. So it was really kind of fun. And then when I started school, the first thing that blew my mind was to see West African Ghanaian drumming and dance ensemble. And that was actually the first mind-blowing experience in America.
1: From there, Fei experienced music from India, electronic music, and jazz. After graduating, she traveled around the U.S. playing her guzheng in California and New York with a lot of different musicians she'd never meet in China.
0: And then in Colorado, that's where I met Abby.
1: Meanwhile, Abigail had not been training intensely from the time that she was a young child. She grew up in suburban Chicago, but went to college in Colorado, where she picked up the banjo. But what she was really interested in learning was Chinese.
3: Right. I was in college when I started studying Chinese after my freshman year, and I was so impacted by how different Chinese culture was and how it made my mind work in new ways.
1: Washburn said she originally planned to become a lawyer and thought her Chinese language skills would help her career. But before she went very far down that road, she went on a road trip to Appalachia. Of course, she brought her banjo. And quick aside, in case you're fuzzy on Appalachia, it's the slice of the U.S. that rides the ridge of the Appalachian Mountains. It includes West Virginia and parts of 12 other states, from New York all the way south to Georgia. What about that part of the United States speaks to you?
3: That was inspired by having friends in college who were in love with bluegrass music, and I would follow them around to their gigs, and one night at a party, someone put on a record of Doc Watson. I'll tell you what it was. I think in that very moment, I heard Doc Watson singing and playing Shady Grove on the banjo with that trance-like roll of the banjo going and this high, lonesome, bluesy sound.
4: I wish I had a big, fine horse in the corn to feed him on, and Shady Grove to stay at home and feed him while I'm gone. Shady Grove, my...
3: With so much heart and soul, I realized that even though Chinese culture is thousands and thousands, it's an ancient, ancient civilization, and our modern notion of America is not. Our culture is still filled with the ancient tones of culture from around the world. And you can hear that so clearly through the banjo from West Africa and the singing of Doc Watson that traveled here from Scotch-Irish and Celtic traditions. It's ancient, it's beautiful, it's profound, and it felt like it was worthy of sharing with my Chinese friends as something truly American and truly ancient.
5: Shady Grove, my little love, Shady Grove, I say, Shady Grove, my little love, you're bound to go away.
1: Washburn realized how America's musical traditions were brought here from older cultures and combined to create new art forms. Here's how she remembers that road trip in her TED Talk.
6: I traveled down through Appalachia, and I learned a bunch of old American songs, and I ended up in Kentucky at the International Bluegrass Music Association Convention. And I was sitting in a hallway one night, and a couple girls came up to me, and they said, "Hey, do you want to jam?" And I was like, "Sure." So I like picked up my banjo, and I nervously played like four songs that I actually knew with them. And a record executive walked up to me and invited me to Nashville, Tennessee to make a record.
1: I don't care who you are. If you are offered a record deal out of the blue, you take it. It changed Washburn's life. She joined bands and toured the country, even played some Chinese songs on banjo. In 2005, a mutual friend introduced Washburn and Faye. Soon after, Washburn had a show near Faye's home in Colorado. And that day, they jammed a bit.
0: And then she started singing folk songs from Sichuan province. I was like, ah, she knows the songs that I grew up singing. Brought me instantly back to my childhood. And I thought, oh, that's so great, because that's the song that I don't even have to learn. I was just like, it's in my heart, it's in my blood. We started just playing very naturally, and it was wonderful. It was kind of magical.
7: 刘大哥讲啊话，噔噔噔噔。
3: Faye is so fun for me to play music with, and I think in general, just to have as a friend. We spend a lot of our time together laughing.
1: This song from their album is called "Who Says Women Aren't as Good as Men." Where did that song come from?
3: That is all Faye. I will tell you what. One of the times we were together trying to think of different songs to share with each other, she was saying, "Oh my gosh, I remember this time back in school in China when this girl stood up in class and sang this song, and it was so badass, and it was called Who Says Women Aren't as Good as Men, and it's from an old Hunan opera from the Mulan story about the woman warrior." This particular scene, she's with her other warriors, and they believe she's a man at this point, and she's one of the greatest warriors, and they have so much respect for him. And they're just all kind of complaining about women and how they really, you know, they don't offer much in the world. And
0: right, they can't do this, can't do that.
3: Right. And she just says, let me tell you about women, you know? And so she starts going on this song that's really about women are badass.
1: So my favorite part of the lyrics from this song translate to, "Brother Lou, be reasonable. Who says women aren't incredible? While men fight for the country, unstoppable, women weave at home, irreplaceable." And a bit later they sing, "If you don't believe it, please look no elsewhere. Our shoes and socks, our clothes and cloths are all works of theirs." For all the Disney buffs out there, if you don't remember this song, I used this opportunity to refamiliarize myself with the 1998 animated version of Mulan. And the closest echo of this song comes in a tune called "A Girl Worth Fighting For." All of Mulan's male army friends are singing about what kind of girl they want. A good cook, pretty eyes, that type of thing. And Mulan says,
8: "How about a girl who's got a brain, who always speaks her mind? My manly ways."
1: Apparently, Disney did not get the memo that women are incredible. Anyway, the song, "Who Says Women Aren't as Good as Men," stems from Faye's deep knowledge of China's regional folk music.
0: Oh, definitely. Since I was a kid, I was always a fan of traditional Chinese operas. And then when I got into the conservatory, one of our requirements was to know at least 300 folk songs from studying one semester, and then we must memorize them. So they've been in my head forever.
1: Faye's foundation of memorized folk songs offers tons of material for potential collaboration between her and Washburn. Because Faye says they aren't just thinking musically. They try to blend Chinese and Appalachian folk songs by story,
0: instead of thinking about like matching American folk song in a structure or key or plucking style, we actually thought about how people lived from different cultures. And, you know, because the emotions are really the same when you search for love or sadness versus, okay, I have a song in G. Do you have another song in G? Like, usually it doesn't work very well.
1: Abigail Washburn and Wu Fei are a bit of an odd couple. Fei paid her dues. She's classically trained from infancy, while Washburn picked up the banjo in college. And with a bit of pluck, she promptly scored a record deal. In April 2020, they released their self-titled album, Wu Fei and Abigail Washburn, with Smithsonian Folkways Recordings, the institution's record label. Both sing in Chinese and English on the album. And I want to pick up the episode by playing one of my favorites from the album, Banjo Guzheng Pickin' Girls. Most people know the banjo, but the guzheng is Fei's 21-stringed ancient Chinese instrument. So I want to talk about this song, Banjo Guzheng Pickin' Girls, because it is a traditional Appalachian folk song, but your treatment of it is anything but traditional.
7: Going around this world, baby mine. Going around this world, baby mine.
1: So your version starts pretty traditionally with Abigail singing in English.
7: Going around this world, baby mine.
1: And then you hear the banjo come in after about 20 seconds.

0: in China, baby, mine.
1: And then you announce that you're off to China, and you get FaZe Guzheng. And the sound of the banjo and the guzheng really blend melodically. Like, after hearing this version, I want no other versions of this song. When did you first realize that these two instruments play so nicely together?
2: As soon as we met.
0: Yeah, I think, now Faye and I both had gotten to collaborate with so many musicians before we met each other. So I think we were already programmed to know that this was very likely going to work.
2: Yeah, oh yeah, absolutely. Plucked strings are already very resonant on their own, and I just think it can't go wrong, I mean, to begin with. And then you put them together, it just covers a lot of sounds, like a string band on its own.
1: A guitar has 6 strings. A fiddle and a bass both have 4. But with 26 strings between them, Faye and Washburn alone are kind of a 2-man string band. So while we're on the subject of the guzheng, I mean, this is an audio program, so I'm going to give you, Faye, the challenge of explaining to our listeners who may not be familiar with the guzheng, which I think is probably most, because before this interview, I had no idea what it was. Can you give us just a quick introduction and sort of paint a mental picture of your instrument?
2: Sure. The guzheng has about 2,500 years of history, and it's quite long. It looks like a flat harp and sits on 2 stands. So sometimes you can just sit on a regular keyboard stand, and it's about 5 feet 5 in total length, and has 21 strings. And then each string underneath, there's a bridge that supports the strings.
1: If you can imagine an upright bass, the bridge is the piece of wood that pushes the strings away from the instrument's body. The guzheng has 21 mini bridges that sit in different places and help control the string's tension, and therefore the sound that each string makes.
2: So I will go give you a short demonstration from the low one and to the way all the way to the high.
1: Wow, that's quite a range.
2: Oh, I'm gonna tune that. Sometimes the thin high strings can break. In my whole life, I've been playing since I was a kid. I've been stabbed.
1: I have too. Actually, I played the cello up through college, and tuning, I've had a string break across my face, and it just, like, you get that whip on the cheek, and then at the end there's the puncture from the whiplash. Oh, man.
2: It can be very dangerous.
1: And while she plays the guzheng, Faye wears finger picks.
2: I wear 7 finger picks. 4 on my right hand and 3 on my left hand. Like, basically whatever you can do on a harp, you can do on the guzheng. A lot of very fast or tremolo or finger roll. Or playing like low.
1: So the guzheng's 21 strings combined with the banjo's 5 strings to create a new type of folk music. But Washburn points out that that's what American folk musicians have been doing for centuries.
0: There's so much about our folk music that comes from our immigrant cultures that it can be quite hard to trace it back, because one sort of myth of America is that we're new, that we're invented, and it's just simply not true. We're based on immigrant cultures from around the world that we've inherited culture from. And although we've come together in a really new way, including our native people. So there's a lot there that's imbuing our identity with very old folk music.
1: Faye and Washburn say that the folk music they lean on comes from centuries of human hopes, fears, and desires to live a peaceful and productive life.
0: And our basic drives on earth are to stay alive, which means we need food and shelter and love. These basic drives are the things that we need to come back to. And I'm so glad that Faye and I can make an offering that's so deeply connected to the heart of our commonalities, because music, although I so want to protect the uniqueness of our of cultural heritage. I also want to see how clearly these resonances and these tones come from a common place of human longing.
1: And it's these same resonances that continue to vibrate from our past all around the world. Fay and Washburn blend this cultural inheritance in a new way musically, but the stories they tell will continue to speak to us well into the future.

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0: So I did a lot of research and then found out, oh my goodness, I have been lied to about the origin of the song.
1: This is Bird Note. Ornithologist and poet J. Drew Lanham often writes about his experience as a black man in the outdoors, both the joy of being in nature and the racism he faces in the field. Sometimes that's led him to bird in places that others might overlook. And one time, looking for sparrows inspired a poem celebrating these little brown birds.
2: Sparrow envy. Were I the sparrow, brown-backed, skittish, and small, I would find haven in thorniest thickets, search far and wide for fields lain fallow, treasure the unkempt, worship the unmown, covet the weed-strewn row. I would slink between sedges, chip unseen from brambles, skulk deep within hedges, and desire the ditches grown wild. I would find great joy in the mist-sodden morning, sing humble pleas from the highest weeds, and plead for the gray days to stay.
1: Want to hear more poetry about birds? 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I'm Mark Bramhill.
3: The November evening was chilly, as is often the case in San Francisco, and I was trying to meet my friend Z for a coffee. He suggested a cafe at the corner of Dolores Park. I arrived bundled up in cap, scarf, and jacket at 6 p.m. to find it tightly shuttered. Perhaps it was closed early on Sundays, or perhaps it was because it was Thanksgiving weekend, or perhaps it was just the new San Francisco. Let's walk, Z suggested. We'll find a cafe. This is the Castro. It's always busy. We pass boutique florists, wine bars, pet stores, pizzerias, gay knickknacks, but not a single cafe. That's the story you can write, laughed Z. Coming back to San Francisco after the pandemic and walking around for blocks, trying to find a cup of coffee in the Castro. That was an exaggeration. Just as we were about to give up and settle for a glass of wine, we did find a coffee shop. But it was certainly a lot harder to find that cup of coffee in San Francisco than many neighborhoods in Kolkata, where cafes selling coffee and artisanal teas are mushrooming. This is Sandeep Roy in San Francisco. San Francisco feels like a whiplashed version of its pre-COVID self. Downtown, once filled with techies and bankers, feels deserted. Everyone is still working from home. The busloads of Chinese tourists riding the cable car are missing. That means countless bustling lunch spots have folded. San Francisco Mayor London Breed says the office vacancy rate is 22.4% right now. For lease seems to be the new slogan of San Francisco. It seems far more shell-shocked by COVID than my other home, Kolkata. It comes with putting all our eggs in the tech basket, a friend said. Now the techies have left in droves and are showing no signs of coming back, leaving in their wake a desolate downtown. The sucker punch of the pandemic is palpable in a way it isn't in Kolkata, where it's rapidly gone back to business as usual. With a billion plus people, India has no other option, really. In a way, the two cities I've called home have flipped places. Once, every time I returned to Kolkata, I dreaded having to remap the city anew as old landmarks disappeared one by one, felled in the name of progress. Our local warren of a market got swallowed up by a shiny mall. Old movie theaters became boxy stores. My favorite takeaway Chinese restaurant turned into an overly bright shawarma place. San Francisco had felt more rooted in some ways, its rituals of homecoming unchanging for years. I knew where to get my cheesy quesadilla, the cheap Chinese restaurant where they served a big plate of roast duck and rice. I would go downtown to get my clothes shopping fix at Uniqlo or Gap, and to Crate and Barrel to buy another garlic press I didn't need. Now Uniqlo and Gap had fled downtown. The kitchen stores were gone from the city entirely, and my 24-hour gym no longer called itself 24-hour. Half the restaurants shut down by 8. Everything I had taken for granted as things I could come home to in San Francisco seemed to have become unmoored by the pandemic and had drifted away. A city that prided itself on being the centerpiece of the world's imagination was struggling to reimagine its own future. The homelessness problem was shocking. There were tents springing up in front of boarded storefronts all over the city, where people and dogs eked out a living with feces on the sidewalk. While the causes for homelessness are many and a commentary on America's frayed safety net, it all adds to a post-apocalyptic vision of the city. Many of them are lower income, people of color, who lost their service jobs in the pandemic. And somehow it feels even more weird here than the poverty in Kolkata. But inside the trendy little bar I go to, the cocktails are fancy and cost $15. And we order them as if they were magic spells to summon up San Francisco's past. That old San Francisco isn't entirely lost. All the paraphernalia of Christmas is up, the giant tree with a star in Union Square, an ice skating rink, the red and green wreaths on the huge windows of Macy's. The city is lit up, but it feels hushed, its energy dampened, like a city trapped in the night after Christmas, all dressed up but nowhere to go. But at least the cappuccinos at our little hard-found cafe taste exactly like they did in the before times. Then the barista comes up behind us and says, "We need to close now." We look at the clock. It's barely 7 p.m. The barista smiles apologetically. We thank her and walk out into the misty night. This is Sandeep Roy in San Francisco.
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6: Welcome to USC Annenberg's This California Life. I'm Megan Donis. This season, we document Altadena after the fires, following this remarkable community as it recovers and rebuilds. And part of that community were the many animals who went missing during the fires. Reporter Alyssa Martinet follows one woman who returned to her home in Altadena to spearhead efforts to rescue beloved pets and reunite them with their families.
7: Billy Cat! It's February 2025, a month after the Eaton Fire burned through Altadena, and Jamie Rosier is standing in the wreckage of a burnt home, calling out for a lost cat. As the fire raced towards town, the owner couldn't get her cat out from under the bed in time. She had to leave.
8: I'm trying right now to see if I can even identify, you know, what might look like a bed. Because that's where she said he was when she evacuated. And she said it would be a miracle if he survived. And she's been convinced that he's dead. I'm not going to let her think that at this point. I don't want her to give up.
7: Choppers fly overhead. Nearly every structure is utterly flattened. All that's left standing in most of the houses are the brick chimneys.
8: If he ran out, he could be anywhere. Yeah. But if he stayed there, his body might be right there. I don't know. But I still call out and talk to them and, you know, make kitty sounds and kissy sounds and all the things. I'll shake treat bags sometimes and I'll pour the kibble.
7: Jamie has worked with animals her whole life. She has her own business as a dog trainer and behavior consultant. She's also worked in animal disaster relief all over the U.S. Her first was Hurricane Katrina in 2005, where she helped rescue animals in the disaster zone.
4: I did not know at that time that there was that realm at all. I had no idea. But, you know, because of my love for animals and my work with animals, my whole career, I was just called to go.
7: 4 years later, Jamie helped animals evacuate from the L.A. station fires. Then she worked on the 2023 fires in Maui, where she and her husband later moved.
4: And then I was actually working on Hurricane Helene remotely when this disaster hit. So I went straight from Hurricane Helene to the Eden fire disaster.
7: This is the fifth disaster she's worked on, and it's the most personal. Jamie grew up in Altadena.
9: Hallie, folks here are entering 24 hours of hell in Altadena. We have the smoke behind me. We have smoke on the other side. We are essentially encircled and enshrouded by this Eden fire, which was 400 acres, now nearly 10,000 acres. That gives you a glimpse at how quickly it's moved. We were just about a half.
4: My phone started ringing off the hook like crazy, and it hasn't stopped, and we're a month in.
9: It is utter heartbreak in every direction you look. It's fire crews having to give up the firefight because they don't have any water, and that is why.
4: Because I was so far away and feeling so helpless, knowing my community was burning up and being deeply affected, I started gathering resources for my loved ones and neighbors and everyone, and also for their animals. It's because I've got hundreds of clients up in Altadena, pet clients, pet-based clients, over the past almost 30 years. And I started seeing missing people posts, missing pets, all of that, and I started logging all that data as well and trying to play matchmaker. I was working almost around the clock, tirelessly answering calls, texts, Facebook messages, Instagram messages, whatever. Like, it was just nonstop. Because I have worked on four other disasters, I know where this typically goes, and, you know, we've got to get resources to people as quick as we can so that they can make it through.
7: Soon, Jamie realized she had to be on the ground in Altadena. After she landed in LA, the first thing she did was head to the burn zone.
4: Seeing all the properties that I used to live in that were burned down, the house that where I like first lived with my husband, for example, like I stood in that driveway and just crying, you know, like I just melted down because I have so many great memories there.
7: Jamie spent most of her adult life, over 20 years, living and working in Altadena.
4: My parents were divorced and my mom was in Pasadena and my dad was in Altadena. And I always gravitated towards Altadena because of the big trees and the nature, being up against the mountains there. I mean, I was, you know, roller skating and riding my bike up Christmas Tree Lane and cruising all over town. I grew up with a mixed family. At my mom's house, I had a half-brother and full brother there. And then growing up at my dad's, I had four foster brothers. Two were white, two were black. But having my foster brothers, you know, in that community and was so much more comfortable because it was such a diverse place. You know, we'd go to other cities and heads would turn and people would look at us funny, but Altadena was very different.
7: It's also where her love of animals began. In college, Jamie started helping trap stray cats, the beginning of her nearly 30-year career with animals. Everything from working as a vet tech to teaching dogs to swim.
4: I grew up with lots of animals. Mom's house, we had 17 cats. So I'm a crazy cat lady. We had reptiles, you know, I had rabbits, dogs at my dad's house. You know, I'd rescue birds. I mean, it's been a lifelong journey. I don't remember life without having an animal, really. Then when I went off to college, I got into a cat rescue. And that turned into collecting 13 cats.
7: The animal rescue work is all volunteer, but people always step up to help make it possible.
4: For every disaster, I've always been, like, you know, basically sponsored. Like, I've said to someone, hey, I really want to go. you know, I'm thinking about this and somebody says, hey, I'll get you the flyer miles. It's been amazing. Every single disaster that I've done has been that way.
7: A month after the fire, Jamie was on the ground in Altadena in her rented minivan. It's filled to the brim with supplies, bags of cat food, jugs of water, bowls, crates, and flashlights.
10: Your car is so decked out. I'm impressed. For being a rent, I know, but you've got everything you need in here.
4: I've never driven a little minivan. I guess this is the soccer mom life that I never knew about. No, it does.
10: You have everything.
4: It's loaded up. Yeah, I'm ready for it.
7: As prepared as she is for the rescue work, her hometown looks completely different. And sometimes she loses her way.
8: You know, like, I mean, I know this town like the back of my hand. Like, I can just drive to the people's houses. I don't know the streets necessarily or the number. Or at least I didn't need it before now, because it's hard to recognize. Like, I just had to map this, which is, like, wild to think that that's the case, you know?
7: Jamie drives through the burn zone most afternoons, setting out food and water and looking for pets. She's helped coordinate more than 80 volunteers. Some of them connect missing pets and owners online. Others put out food, monitor cameras for pet sightings, and set up traps. She pours food and water into bowls and places them on a brick patio that used to be the entrance to a house.
8: You know, if you're in survival, right, you're going to search for sustenance. And if they can find it in the beginning stages like this, then we can keep them alive. And if they can't, then sadly they perish.
7: Being right up against the San Gabriel Mountains, Altadena is known for its wildlife. But after the fire, it was a different scene.
4: I wish I could say that I've seen a lot of animals, but the truth is I've actually only seen one deer doing my route. And it's really surreal, you know, like, I mean, I'm used to seeing like the squirrels bopping around on the street and the birds flying and, you know, dogs barking, and I'm used to seeing and hearing all that stuff. And, you know, it's disappointing in a way. It's heartbreaking, you know? But I know that, what I'm doing is super important and can save lives, and I just have to keep that in mind. That it's not about, like, seeing them right now. It's just making sure that there's food and water so that if they are hiding somewhere, you know, because they're still going through trauma, that they can live, they can sustain themselves. You know, there's sort of this, like, I want to say, like, sexy part of rescue that, like, oh, I got this fire cat and I trapped him and look at me.
7: That part of rescue wasn't happening much in these early stages, but Jamie reminds herself that's okay.
4: Keeping them alive by feeding them is really, truly, like, the most important thing that we can do in the beginning stages of a disaster.
7: By late February, now 6 weeks after the fire, Jamie defines success in the little things. Things only an animal rescuer would notice.
4: This property that we're approaching belongs to a dear friend of mine I've known for probably 25 years, and she has not been back. She had two cats that she couldn't get them into carriers as she was trying to evacuate, and she was running from the flames herself. So she thinks that they're dead, and I'm again trying to get her to keep the hope alive. And so I just keep coming every day to feed, you know, add food and water.
7: We walk up to the bowls, and Jamie notices some of the food has been touched.
4: Yeah, so this is actually really exciting discovery, I have to say. Now I don't know who's eating here, but half of the food bowl is gone, and all of the water bowl is gone. So that's very encouraging to see that kind of activity.
7: Wildlife, like raccoons and coyotes, could also be eating here. That's why the next step is setting up a wildlife camera.
4: Probably in the next day or two, I'll have one of the crew, like, put a camera out to see what we got going on. And if we have a sighting of either of her cats, we'll actually try to trap them and get the cat back to her mama or their mama.
7: Back in the van, Jamie pulls up a spreadsheet on her phone. This spreadsheet is essential to the disaster effort. It's her way of making sure no animal is left behind.
8: You know, I just have their name. Oh, yeah, it is monkey.
10: Oh, you're right. And it has what they look like?
8: It has their description and special markings. She's a short-haired dilute tortie, and he's a short-haired brown tabby. And then I also have the status of the pet. So far, we have not found either of them.
7: By early March, after weeks of boots-on-the-ground work, it's time for Jamie to return to her life in Hawaii. She'll keep working on the online side, and other animal rescuers will carry on the work in Altadena. Jamie and her husband plan to be on Maui for at least another 4 years.
8: After that, I don't quite know. Part of me dreamt about coming back to Altadena, and, sorry. That's the part that's hard for me, but, I don't know what it's going to be like or what's going to happen. It's going to be totally different. And a lot of people have moved away already. They're scattered all over multiple states. Our community's been shattered, you know? So people are sticking together and trying to help each other. That's the beautiful part. Being here, I'm seeing that. And I'm also seeing the terror, the heartache, and the concerns of everyone, of all my loved ones. So it's hard.
7: In April, I called Jamie to check in.
11: I'm kind of constantly involved in the fire stuff and the search, you know, the disaster relief aspect. So I'm trying to do as much as I can. I feel like it's a gift and it's a privilege and it's an honor. And, you know, I take it very seriously.
7: She's still coordinating on the ground operations. The volunteer team has found over 260 cats in the Eaton Fire burn zone. They've reunited over 60 pets with their families. And separately, the Pasadena Humane Society has reunited another 25 cats.
11: Yeah, reunifications are still happening, absolutely. And the best thing about those is that they help keep the hope alive for everybody. We're 3 months in. And I know for people who've lost everything, it's a lifetime already, right? It feels like that every day.
7: Months after a disaster, while the news cycle moves on, Jamie's work doesn't stop.
11: It's worth it. I love it. I'm passionate about it. So to me, I can't help but want to do it every breathing moment, you know? Like, it's just like when something happens and you go because you need to, you get that calling, you know? And that's what it is for me. It's a calling. Like, I could fight it if I want to. But what is that going to do me, you know?
7: Jamie will keep helping Altadena for 6 months, a year, or more, however long it takes.
11: It's what I'm called to do.
7: For Annenberg Media, I'm Alyssa Martinet.
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12: 8, 2, 1. 8, 2, 1, 8, 2, 1, 7, 0, 4, 7, 0, 4.
13: I mean, do you even know how this works?
14: No, not at all.
13: Okay. The tattoo machine was invented by Thomas Edison. I have my degree right here, and people are like, oh, you went to Brown? And I'm like, yeah, I went to Brown. And, you know, they're totally shocked. So I guess the assumption sometimes is that if you're a tattoo artist, you're not that intelligent or, you know, perhaps brutish. But, you know, they don't know that I'm a bibliophile. I have thousands of books, and that's all I do when I'm not tattooing, read and paint and sculpt. Where I grew up, we lived next to a motorcycle club, and a lot of the guys that were in the motorcycle club had tattoos, and I had, you know, before that I had never seen tattoos, and I just got absorbed into it. And then I guess when I was about 17 or 18, I got my first tattoo, probably the first tattoo of my entire family. And people didn't get it. They're like, well, why are you doing this? My first tattoo is a Native American symbol. It's a sun, and I got it on my back. And being Puerto Rican and of a mestizo background, you know, I've always been drawn to the different elements, you know, of my culture. And when I was younger, you know, I wanted to stay within that realm, that spectrum, sort of like connect with, you know, my ancestors, my past somehow. And, you know, I was only 17, so, and it covered my entire back. Now it's sort of shrunk to the middle of my back, but that was my first tattoo. And I mean, yes, you know, a lot of people's tattoos have very deep meaning to them, and some, you know, are just, you know, getting tattooed for the heck of it. The way the tattoo works is that the ink is drawn up. When you dip the tattoo machine into the ink, the needle going up and down, vibrating up and down, pulls ink into the reservoir of the tube. And when you're piercing the skin with the needle, ink is being vibrated sort of down the shaft of the tube and onto the needle, and it's being pushed into the skin. I mean, I got my first tattoo, and then maybe I got another couple. And as I said, you know, I've always been an artist, and I started thinking, I was like, you know, I could probably do this. I was working all the time, you know, at the library, at school, and then I'd go get a tattoo, and like, my money would be gone. And I'm like, wait a minute, this is probably a good way to make money. And I got the equipment in, and I was living with some roommates, and I'm like, who's first? And they're like, no way, man. And I was like, okay, I gotta buckle down and tattoo myself. And I did this tattoo on my calf of a Sacred Heart. And, you know, my roommate sat there and watched, and it came up, you know, pretty good. But just to get the feel, you know, I mean, I'd never done a tattoo. So, you know, you have to start somewhere. So I started on myself.
14: Most Americans, let's say,
13: and it's actually never actually part of your skin. You know, it sits between the layers of the dermis, and it sort of has its own atmosphere inside of your skin. If you look at a tattoo through a microscope, it's a bunch of little balls of pigment kind of just floating there. For when I first got tattooed, almost every shop, you know, some older biker guy, scary guy, you wouldn't talk to him at all, never mind tell him a story or start crying in front of him, because they'd probably throw you out of a shop. But with the popularity of these shows like Miami Ink and New York Ink and LA Ink, I mean, these shows have, you know, vaulted tattoos and tattooing into the limelight, and people that would never think about getting a tattoo or would have never, you know, even been exposed to what a tattoo shop looks or feels like feel comfortable because they've seen it on television, and then, you know, they start getting ideas that they want a tattoo, and they're like, okay, I can do it because it's cool, it's on television, you know. The skill is being able to do the fill. It's drawing versus painting, and having an art background helps because perspective, you know, lighting and, you know, color theory all come into play. So here you are, and you're trying to get all these subtleties, you know, with different washes of gray in the face, and this person's like bleeding. And when you get done with the portrait, it looks like a bloody mess. And people are like, what's going on here? And it's like, you have to wait for it to heal to really see. I mean, you as the artist have it forever if you take a photograph of it. But even then, as the years go by, it does change. You know, this image is forever for them. But, I mean, they walk out the door. I think about that all the time.
6: Whitney Jones produced that story.
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This piece of music is made entirely by metronomes, little tick-tocking machines that keep time for musicians. There's 100 of them, all set to different tempos. The piece is called Poème Symphonique. Georges Ligeti wrote it in 1962 as a critique of contemporary music. As the composition progresses, more and more metronomes wind down.

Eventually, there are only a handful left ticking. And then, just one final metronome. The World According to Sound is made by Chris Hoff and Sam Harnett.

0: When I was young in first grade, in the first grade classroom, I lost my two front teeth 2 days in a row. I lost my first tooth at math and my second tooth at writing the following day. In math, I was right in the middle of a story problem, and I asked Mrs. Corcoran if I can go to the bathroom. The bathroom that I went to was the one closest to the old music room. The bathroom is right down the hallway. Turn to your right. Can you see it? Where was your closest bathroom? If you are a girl, please stand out of the boys' room. If you are a boy, you can go in. I wanted to get the tooth out badly, so I tugged and tugged, and I finally got it out. After that, I told all my friends. I lost my second tooth when I was in the middle of my snowman story.
1: I went outside before dinner and made a snowman. My mom called me in, but I thought and I told my mom that let me make a snowman.
0: I asked Mrs. Wood if I can go to the bathroom.
2: William, go to the bathroom and wash out your mouth.
0: When I went to the bathroom, I was so excited to get that tooth out. When I got there, I looked at the mirror and said, 1, 2, 3, and I yanked my tooth out. After I lost my tooth, I even told some people who were not in my class. I was walking around the lower school saying, I lost my two front teeth 2 days in a row. I put my tooth in a Ziploc bag because Mrs. Wood and Mrs. Washburn didn't give me a little treasure box. I got to write my name twice on the tooth chart. See the chalkboard? Look at the left side. That's where the tooth chart was. After school, I told my mom. She was very excited that I had lost another tooth. That's the story of William who lost his two front teeth 2 days in a row.